lazy writing. Anyone can do that. It takes, you know, a writer to do better. And I think Ms. Dahm has a gift for writing characters that are familiar. That's what you've heard me talk about since we started doing the show. That's craftsmanship, the craft of the writer. It demonstrates the writer's skill at observing and understanding real people, having empathy for who they are and what they're going through. And then on top of all else, having the artistry or craftsmanship to be able to translate that to the page in a way that she can connect it to the reader. It doesn't matter if you're a dinosaur like me who graduated from high school well before the turn of the previous century. No, not Anton Chekhov's century. I'm not that old. Or you're about to graduate in a week or two in the class of 2022. You will recognize the characters in Hallelujah. You'll recognize them as people you know. You might even find yourself somewhere in this story. You'll have to listen. So, without any further delay, let's get going. We'll read Hallelujah by Catherine Dahm. Everybody's parents are splitting up. That's what the junior class discovers when they all come back to school after winter break. And everybody means everybody. The only exceptions are the parents who are already divorced or widowed or never married in the first place. In some ways, this is a relief. Many of the students spent the week between Christmas and New Year's more imminently preoccupied with the question of how to tell their friends than with the fate of their families. Noah, for example, hates attention. He can barely look at a waitress in the eye when he orders, let alone deliver bad news about himself. Zach can't stand the idea of anyone feeling sorry for him. April has reported so much drama in her life this year that she thinks her friends might not even believe this latest piece of news. But when they and the others finally worked up the courage, their confidants' faces bloom not with pity, but rather surprise. It's happening to their parents, too. Eventually, even those that plan to tell no one admit what's happening, feeling some of them in consonance with their peers for the first time. It's a hell of a coincidence. People think GMOs? People think sunspots? Mia, Taylor, and Preston talk about ordering a kit online and sneaking out to the reservoir one night to test the water supply, but they never quite get their act together. Stephanie says it's been a long time coming for hers. Dustin walks the halls glassy-eyed and confused. Lauren says her father has left them. Her twin sister, Elizabeth, corrects her. No, their father has escaped from their mother. Christina's brother, a college freshman, tells her that the failure of their parents' marriage was rooted in its unstable foundations in the bourgeois dream. And he sends her a copy of the Marx Engels Reader. She likes the idea of reading it better than reading it. There's almost nothing about women in it at all. Cystic acne is at an all-time high. Everyone's cuticles are ragged. Some of them Google the new medicines in their parents' cabinets to see if any will help them sleep. The guidance counselor locks her door. Okay. Mr. Cole, the physics teacher, can tell that everyone is restless, but he doesn't know why, and it makes him nervous in turn. He jingles the coins in his pocket as he lectures. He's explaining quantum tunneling, telling them that due to the wave nature of matter, the molecules that compose a solid wall could, theoretically, spontaneously align such that a hand or even a whole person would pass through. A person sitting on a chair could all of a sudden tumble to the floor, like some sort of stochastic prank. Elijah never raises his hand when he talks, but teachers love him anyway. And now he asks, how likely is that to happen? His parents split up a long time ago, like the day after he was born. So he has a little more energy than the rest of the class. Kelsey sticks a piece of gum under her desk for the first time in her life. I'm glad you asked that, says Mr. Cole, turning back to the smartboard.

0: The school is outfitted with digital whiteboards, complete with a set of stylus pens in blue, green, red, and black that correspond to the hex shades 0000FF, 00FF00, FF00000, and 000000, respectively. The machines can do anything. They can act like a computer monitor, play movies, record lessons, etc. Some teachers are quick to adapt, but most have been slow. They tease Mr. Prolix, the French teacher, for using his as a blank screen for his overhead projector. Mr. Cole is partial to the blue stylus. He writes 1 and then divides it by a denominator with a long, long exponent underlying them for emphasis. When he drags a dashed box around the figure and clicks the button that is supposed to convert his handwriting to text, nines and zeros in Times New Roman fill the screen, scattered like jacks. The computer has trouble converting any mathematical expressions to text, much less those with superscripts, and even less those with subscripts underlined for emphasis. "Dang it," he says. This happens almost every class, and a student reaction moves in waves from frustration to affection to bemusement. Today, several of them find themselves unexpectedly moved. It is beautiful, the way he keeps trying. "Dang it," he repeats, when the undo button fails, as it often does. He pushes a few more times, harder, as if it's a real button, not a picture of one on the screen. With his other hand, he jingles the coins in his pocket. Allison doodles in her new notebook. Insanity is doing the same thing over and over again, but expecting different results, Einstein attributed. "How many times do you think it's ever happened," asked Harrison, "like in the history of time?" Mr. Cole gives up on the board. "Frankly, no one has actually seen a macroscopic object tunnel through an obstacle. We could go to the end of the universe and only observe this on the atomic level. But that's the beauty of probability," he says, trying to keep the magic. "It always could happen. For example," he takes one of the coins out of his pocket. "If I flip a coin 10 times, how many times should I get heads? There are 16 and 17-year-olds, and there is silence as they contemplate whether he requires a verbal answer to the question. Eventually, William says, 5? "Exactly," says the teacher, taking momentum where he can get it. "But say I flip a coin and the first 5 times I get heads. What's the probability that I get heads the 6th time? "Well, it might be loaded," says Shane. "It might be a 2-headed quarter. I would check the coin, especially if I was gambling." Okay. At the mention of gambling, everyone's attention turns invisibly to Brooke. Her parents broke up because her dad bet the mortgage away, in secret, a financial infidelity somehow even more shameful than the sexual infidelity that broke up Vanessa's parents and Trevor's. Mr. Cole's jingling becomes more urgent. "Just assume it's a fair coin. Do I definitely have to get tails next?" Seeing Shane start to open his mouth again, Mr. Cole quickly continues, "Nope. The chances are 50-50, just like for all the other flips. Thinking otherwise is actually called the gambler's fallacy, Shane, which is to say that even though it is truly inconceivably long shot that anyone has ever walked through a wall, it still could have happened once, twice, 100 times. "But if you multiply never by 1,000,000, that's still basically never," says Erica. "Ah, but never and basically never are two very different things, especially to a quantum machination. But I just don't understand how that's useful," Erica insists. Lewis writes in his notebook in squared off letters, "Player 2 has entered the game." Erica goes on, "Like, that just sounds so self-indulgent, like, ooh, look at me, I found the tiniest number." She might get in trouble for attitude, except Mr. Cole is nice, and Erica's voice is wavering like she's about to cry. Everyone who has a class with her knows the sound. Erica is an emotional champion. Any student can get worked up in English or social studies, especially when they're all feeling so tender. But only Erica can swing it during a hard science block. Stephen scratches his scalp and watches the flakes of dandruff settle on a black lab table. By the time he tunes back in, tears are streaming down Erica's face and she's crying. So it's not different. It's not different from classical physics at all. Mr. Cole is visibly uncomfortable now and the coins are jingling at a furious pace. Nevertheless, he's unwilling to betray the principles of quantum mechanics. It's the difference in rounding, if you like to think of it that way. Kevin, in the back row, looks at the diagram of a gyroscope. That's how he feels, he thinks. His outside spinning one way, his inside spinning another. May I go to the bathroom? Asks Erica. Mr. Cole, relieved, you may. Everyone watches her rummage in the front pocket of her backpack and leave with a tampon hidden against her wrist like a switchblade. The clock on the wall reads 12:27. Kelvin, who was born on December 27th, makes a wish. Mr. Cole lets them out 3 minutes early. Eventually, word makes its way through the faculty grapevine. Teachers have noticed the lagging energy. But they've also been pleasantly aware of the lack of parental interference this year. Fewer grade disputes, fewer emails coaxing unnecessary disability accommodations. Now they understand. They take pity. Miss Gutierrez brings donuts for them every single class, even when they're not first block. Mr. Pratt, a notorious grade deflator, gives them a pop quiz with their only instruction is to say a good deed they've done, and no matter what anybody says, they get an A. Coach Katie stops putting the red dot in her attendance book when girls ask to be excused from gym swim for feminine issues, and she lets them get away with sitting it out week after week. They love the feeling, sitting on the sidelines, answering anyone who asks what's wrong with a wordless, meaningful look. Reliably now, there are four or five girls on the bench every day. The graffiti in the girls' bathroom spiders outwards. At the center of one door, love is a lie. Below that, everything is. We are living in a simulation. Then someone has filled in an impressive area of the rest of the door with matrix-style binary. Somebody else added a face to all the zeros. above the toilet paper dispenser, I'm ugly. Beside it, you're beautiful. Beside that, how would you know? Next to the little wall-mounted trash can, I am so sad. Next to it, we all are. There's something like that in every stall. Whether because the girls sit down to pee or because they're socialized to carry a lot of pens, the boys' room on the other side of the wall has comparatively little. Jason has a skinny head, a pretty good drawing of Beaker from the Muppets, and a reply in blue saying, "It's true, I do." At lunch, they compare lives. Today is Friday, Crispito Day, the best day of the week. "Pluto isn't even a planet anymore," Alyssa huffs. "I got that one too. She doesn't even shuffle." Independently, Alyssa, Brittany, Mike, and Ian have all been sent by their parents to the same therapist, a woman who nods a lot and who breaks the ice each session by playing an outdated version of Trivial Pursuit. Her office is decorated like a living room. Shaking the dice in her palms, they wonder, is this a sophisticated psychological trick, a test, or does she really think this is fun? The entertainment category is impossible, and the arts and literature section isn't much better. Who are all these strangers that once dominated the American imagination? What are all these titles that don't ring a single bell? This far out, even the science and nature cards are booby-trapped with misinformation. "Poor Pluto," says Ian. The therapist's style is 0 to 60, and they agree that she segues from, like, Lawrence Welk to super-personal questions way too fast. Brittany breaks the seal on her peach iced tea. Out of literally nowhere, she looks up yesterday and is like, "Do you think your brother was the unifying force in your family before he moved away?" And I'm crying, like, "Yeah, I guess so. But also, who mentioned my brother? That's so random." Adam, the one person in the conversation who doesn't see Dr. Shields, is jealous. One table over, a few of them are talking about the in-home masseur that the moms employ. It's the same guy, Adler. They don't know if that's his first name or his last name, but he and his portable table are in one of their living rooms nearly every afternoon of the week. It's so awkward, right? I come home like, "Hi, Mom. Hi, random man who is here to touch my mom." Amber dips a Crispito in viscous cheese mix, and an unbroken line extends from the checkered paper tray to her mouth until Marcus breaks it with his finger. Courtney laughs. Rachel, who grew up without a mother, says, "Oh, be nice to your mama." "I hate mayonnaise so much," says Ethan, watching Blake squeeze some out of a packet onto a turkey sandwich. "I have to leave. I'll come back when you're done." They're all eating chocolate chip cookies. They're crazy about those cookies. The rumor is that the cafeteria is going to shrink the circumference next year, and everyone's indignant but unsurprised. These things are the size of their faces, and they only cost $1.50. By the vending machine, George throws a full iced coffee in a trash can, and all the liquid blasts out. Kimberly, who everyone says laughs like a seal, laughs like a seal. Okay. Ashley is disappointed to have missed recording the splash, and she puts her phone in Sean's face. "I'm taking a video. Do something funny, and I'll stop. Do something funny, and I'll stop. Sean, do something funny and I'll stop." Monica and Jacqueline look into each other's eyes. "Life is random. Life is so random," they say, and only feel about 80% of what they hoped to feel. By Valentine's Day, half the class couples have broken up, and the other half have doubled down, motivated not to repeat the mistakes of their parents. Their grade is the second most prude after the freshmen, so there wasn't even that many to begin with, and everyone keeps an eye on the remaining pairs. Chelsea and Brandon love the attention. They sit in the hallway all afternoon, twisted up like a Tootsie Roll wrapper. They stick their faces together in the kind of kiss where nothing moves except their mouths, like something in an aquarium. They're always touching, actively touching, and their friends never quite know where to look. Nicole gets tough. She starts knocking the books out of Corey's hands and greeting him, "What's up, nerd?" before kissing him like it's funny. Sarah and Kayla skip so much school together, it's crazy that they're not failing. Mario makes a concerted effort to say sweet things to Alex, but she never seems to be satisfied. He says, "You're everything I want and more." She pouts, says, "What's the more? What's the excess?" A lot of them have sex for the first time that spring, couples and otherwise. The correlation is undisputable. The causation varies. For some, it is an act of rebelliousness or the upshot of their newfound privacy. For most, it's just the right time. The quality varies. Tyler and Jasmine knock it out of the park the very first time, probably from extensive internet research and the fact that they'd already done everything but. They high-five afterwards. Lindsay usually has a good time, but she always gets a stomachache later. Evan always gets blackout drunk beforehand. He's had sex 5 or 6 times, but doesn't remember any of it. Kelly likes the feeling okay, but she hates how Devin's attention seems to go up, up, and away the moment they start. She knows he's probably focusing on not finishing too soon, but she doesn't like it. She grimaces to see if he'll even notice, and gets mad at him when he doesn't. "That's entrapment," he says, and she shrugs. In Dr. Ballard's history class, they're making monuments. Group A is doing the moon landing. Group D is making a big glittery spiderweb for the invention of the internet. Group B is making a model of Tiananmen Square. Colin means well, but he's not very competent. His group keeps giving him busy work, bits of balsa wood to slice up that they don't plan to use at all. Group C is starting over because they only just found out that the East Coast-West Coast hip-hop rivalry doesn't meet the parameters of the assignment, which calls for something that appears in their textbook. Dr. Ballard inspects their progress. He spent his youth in the Navy, and he still walks like he's on a submarine, wide-legged, ducking. Alexandra is jittery with desire. In 8 minutes, she'll pass Victor in the hallway, and they'll make out in the stairwell for 3 minutes before they have to go to the next block. Jenny, in Group B, applies a thin bead of Elmer's glue to a cotton ball mushroom cloud, thinks of how scared everyone must have been when they first tested the atomic bomb, and starts to cry. Antonio thinks of the moon landing, how excited everyone must have been, and he starts to cry a little too. Across the hall in Mr. Maldonado's history class, they've been watching movies for weeks. Mr. Maldonado, who is also Mary's dad, separated from his wife and understandably has been phoning it in. The big news on that front is that he forgot about the nudity in the crucible and tried to block out the body parts. But since the movie was projected, everything just appeared on top of the scrap paper he held up. Laugh out loud. Heather wrote it as it happened in big hooping letters right over the top of her notes. I'm losing track of time here. I forgot we're going to have to take a break here. It'll just be a short break, about 2 minutes for some identification and some announcement that will come from Sandy Maria, our station manager. So for on Chris Radio here for the Chicago Lighthouse, this show is called Short Read. I am your host and volunteer reader, Joe Perkins. Tonight we're reading Alleluia by Catherine Dom, and we will be back in about 2 minutes to read the second half and go from there. See you soon.
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0: Welcome back. I hope you enjoyed those important messages. For the Chicago Lighthouse here on Chris Radio, this is once again the program called A Short Read. I am your host and volunteer reader, Joe Perkins. This is the show, as you know, where we read and briefly discuss a short story each evening. And tonight we're reading Hallelujah from a Chicago writer named Catherine Dahm. We're about halfway through, roughly, and we're going to go back and pick up where we left off, but I'll reread that last paragraph so that we can kind of pick up the momentum again from where we left. Across the hall in Mr. Maldonado's history class, they've been watching movies for weeks. Mr. Maldonado, who was also Mary's dad, separated from his wife and understandably has been phoning it in. The big news on that front is that he forgot about the nudity in The Crucible and tried to block out the body parts, but since the movie was projected, everything just appeared on top of the scrap paper he held up. LOL, Heather wrote as it happened, in big looping letters, right over top of her notes. A lot of newly single parents moved to the same apartment compound, Forest Village, because it has a month-to-month availability and it's right across the street from the city limit and the city's concomitant taxes. Real estate agents call it the penalty box. Kylie's mom and dad sell their house a lot faster than they thought they would, and now both parents live on opposite sides of the complex. Forest Village isn't next to a forest, it's next to a golf course. Everyone with parents there is on a group chat, and it's actually pretty fun and convenient. Someone's always around, though not the same set every day since everyone is on a different custody schedule. Tony, Shannon, Jamie, and Kristen are 7 on, 7 off, just like the school's alternating blue week, yellow week. Derek and Kendra do the weekdays at mom's and the weekend at dad's. Molly just stays with her mom. Her father, whose mother died when he himself was a junior in high school, says the children weren't meant to be separated from their mothers. Molly understands where he's coming from, but wishes he'd push the issue a little harder. Eddie has an infuriating schedule his parents found online called the 522. He just keeps his clothes in a bag in his car because he can't keep track of where he's supposed to be on a given night. Scott still isn't home, but he's right down the street from Forest Village, so he's an honorary member. His parents switch off living in the house, and their longtime cleaning woman, Vicky, erases all signs of the departing one on Saturday mornings before the arrival of the other. There are 15 minutes left in Latin class, the last class before spring break, when Miss Simpson asks them to put their books away and pull their desks into a circle. Everyone knows what's coming, and everyone thinks, "Please, Magistra, please don't do this to us." Bianca writes, "No, no, no, no, no," on her palm. Before Thanksgiving, Magistra Simpson gathered them in a similar circle and implored them to put off drinking apropos of nothing, even asking people to raise their hands if they had started experimenting with alcohol. She reminded them that in the Aeneid, junior year was spent reading the Aeneid, the reason the Trojan horse gambit worked was that the townspeople were drowsed in wine when the Greeks joyfully emerged from that dark womb of wood, like the sentinels of Troy. The students, too, would not perform their best under the influence of alcohol. They had been bad enough, but then before winter break, she gave them an earnest, unprompted disquisition on sexual safety. Not just condoms, which would have been bearable, but emotional safety, too. She said, yes, Aeneas was fated to bring the household gods to Latium and found Rome, but Dido wasn't fated to die. That could have been avoided with proper communication. Now she looks into their eyes one by one, and says, "I hear all of your parents are getting divorced." Caleb closes his eyes like he's trying to forget object permanence. Whitney reads the laminated chart above the blackboard with every possible version of the regular first conjugation verb to love. Second person plural imperfective passive is ridiculous. Emma be meany. She wonders whether 2,000 years ago some plebeian giggled as he said it. Natalie looks down across the circle. Joseph's toe looks like it's about to slip out of his fisherman's sandal, and if that happens, Natalie honestly thinks she might vomit. She hates feet. Magistra Simpson wears dark clothing with high lacy collars and has a little daughter born on Halloween. It's too perfect. Whenever anyone puts Mrs. Simpson at the top of their page, she crosses it out with her purple pen and writes Miss. She's pulling some text up on the smart board. Miss Simpson believes that Latin poetry can be cathartic, and for maybe two people in the class it is. But the others are twisting in their seats, longing for release. One door over, the Spanish students stream out after an early adios. Across the hall, the French students put away the magazines and glue sticks they've been using to make yet another poster collage about Paris. "Can you see this, Cameron?" she asks, selecting new colors from the drop-down menu. Miss Simpson uses the smart board to color code all the syntax. Cameron, who is colorblind, only figured this out recently. Only recently realized this is why he's doing so poorly in the class. Poorly at Franklin Center means B-. The lines on the board are the sections of the Aeneid where Dido prepares to burn all of Aeneas's stuff. Luckily, Amy's not in the class because apparently her mom did the same thing on the front lawn on the front lawn of their house, minus the self-immolation, of course. Miss Simpson parses one of Dido's laments to her sister, Anna, pointing out the ellipse of the word mihi and the layer synecdoche of woman's bedroom for marriage bed, for marriage. "It was not permitted for me to spend life ignorant of marriage, without reproach, like a wild beast, untouched by such cares." They already did this scene months ago, but this time, Maddie pulls a foot into her lap and copies the Latin into the dirty, white midsoles of her sneakers like she's all the way back in eighth grade. By the time Miss Simpson has scanned three more lines, half the class is weeping, even though they know all this is just anti-Carthage propaganda for Virgil's contemporaries. They cry so easily, it's embarrassing. "That good, you all," Miss Simpson says, her eyes brimming a little too. "That's really good work." Vincent comes in the morning after spring break whistling Handel's Messiah. Tara, upstairs at her locker, is humming it too. Vincent is whistling the bass part. Tara is humming the alto part. It's one of the songs they're singing for choir, even though Mr. Peckinpah says the administration is really on his ass, excuse his French, to do more secular stuff. "You can't have G-O-O-D without G-O-D, he says, at least when it comes to choral music. He loves jokes that make the students groan. Where does the Queen keep her armies? He'll ask. How does NASA organize a party? In her sleeveys, they all respond week after week. They plan it. They're doing the Hallelujah Chorus in the spring because Mr. Peckinpah has been given a quota for sacred music each concert, and he spent the winters on carols. The basses are drilling a couple of passages. The rule of thumb for amateur choral music is the more voices at once, the better. The dangerous moments are when a voice part is exposed. For the Lord God omnipotent phrases at the beginning or the basses coming in first on the King of Kings call and response. More than half of the rehearsal time is spent practicing those phrases while the other voice parts slump and look at their phones. The choir is always about 2 standard deviations better than the band, maybe because Mr. Peckinpah accepts the limitations of the form. 4 notes at a time is all he asks for, very occasionally 8, and the day before the concert, he tells the people who don't know the music that now's not the time to learn. He says to mouth watermelon like a background actor. The band teacher, Mr. Harvey, meanwhile, picks things with a lot of moving parts, and the songs always give the impression of being not quite seaworthy. He also says things like, the possibilities are infantile when he means infinite, which delights them. It's wonderful to feel smarter than an adult. It bodes well for the whole rest of their lives. The spring newspaper goes out. Over cereal, Thomas's mother says she's looking forward to the chorus band concert in a few weeks. Over burgers, Thomas's father says the same thing. Thomas decides they can work that out amongst themselves. He doesn't want to set a precedent as a go-between. At their Friday family meeting, Emily's parents announce that they will be attending all school events, such as the spring concert, as a unit, with the caveat that they will continue to revisit this policy as circumstances unfold. Post-break, there are a lot of new cars in the parking lot. Consolation from guilty parents. Because they're sleepy and upset, and because most accidents happen in the first 6 months of having a license, everybody gets in the fender benders. Dennis hits Logan's rusty Crown Victoria pulling in late to block 1, and Logan's car is so beat up that he tells Dennis, don't worry about it. Dennis feels weird about that because he doesn't like Logan, but now he has to. The parties grow outrageous. Logistically, they're easier to plan than any other time, at first because it's so easy to lie. Parents are seeking time and space to lick their own wounds. They're away on business trips. They're visiting their own parents, and things are too fraught right now for corroborating the whereabouts of their children with their ex or soon-to-be ex-spouses. But soon, a subterfuge isn't even necessary. In the arms race of cooling parenting, 2 dads and 1 mom have opened their homes to no-questions-asked Dionysian revelry. Mrs. Crawford hires a bartender. The Barker's house is up for sale, and they are allowed to do whatever they want to the basement. They paint the walls with Franklin Charter and sign their names. It's sweet that this is where their minds go when anything is possible. The Venn diagram of friends overlaps further and further. After junior prom, a few of the more tightly laced students join for the first time. Everyone watches with delight as Aaron and Kenneth take their first shots. Ellie shotguns a beer in the bathtub with Seth, who is twice her size, and who holds her hair back later while she vomits. An unlikely pair. Close to dawn, they all lie every which way on the huge sectional couch in the Armstrong's basement or on a makeshift floor cushion from the floral couch upstairs, talking until someone comes back from the upstairs bathroom and announces that the sky is starting to lighten. They call it pillow talk. After a winter in stuffy gymnasiums and the stark natatorium, outdoor sports are in full swing. The baseball players sweat in their synthetic pants. The lacrosse players feel like they could fling anything. The sprinters walk on their heels, hating the way the metal spikes scratch the pavement and relieved when they sink into the rubber of the track. In the spring, declaims Miss Anderson Brown one morning, opening the window to let in the temperate air, a young man's fancy turns to thoughts of love. This year, they've learned about irony, but they're not sure if what Miss Anderson Brown just said is dramatic or situational. It was bound to happen. Parents have started dating each other. A couple of people saw Lucas's mother and Brendan's dad at a restaurant together. Lisa came home early from a sleepover one Saturday to find Keith's dad cooking eggs in her kitchen. "Can we have class outside?" asks Leah, twirling her hair with both hands. The smell from the pungent ginkgo tree in the courtyard wafts in. Every year, some ninth grader raises his hand in the business assembly and suggests they cut it down. But of course they never will. The thing is 200 years old. "No can do," says Miss Anderson Brown. "We're doing stuff on the smart board." They're in the barren, holidayless month between spring break and summer, and the lack of three-day weekends makes them uneasy. Four phones buzz. Miss Phillips, the young biology teacher across the hall, has this pink pencil skirt that she wears one day a month, and when she does, the PSD texts fly. One pink skirt day, she put her leg up on a lab stool to show Charlie something on the microscope, an event that has since become legendary, even though he didn't really see anything at all. She even wears perfume to school, which is to say, she wears it for them. For the first time in a while, Alicia isn't thinking about her parents because her consciousness is completely occupied by the fact that she and Miss Anderson Brown are wearing the same top. They can't pay attention. They just want to be outside or looking at Miss Phillips' skirt or getting a new shirt from their car. The only thing anyone remembers from the period is Miss Anderson Brown fixing her necklace for an inordinately long time. The clasp must have been stuck in her hair because her arms stay reached up and over to the back of her neck for 4 minutes straight. Carlos times it. All at once, they're tired. The houses are fun on the weekends, but on school nights they're depressing. The parents are mostly gone, and when they're home, they keep to themselves. Even with sole dominion over the houses, everyone takes up as little space as possible, confining their movements to the bedroom, and with that, the bed. The rest of the house is fraught. One time, Grace strayed into her father's office and found an envelope where he doodled, "My heart is broken, broken, broken." It was terrible. Mark gets skinny. Layla stops wearing a headscarf. Sabrina tells the therapist, "I feel like I'm in a dark room and other people can only come to the doorway." Everyone stays at school later. They go and bother their teachers at the end of the day. They stand in the doorway of Dr. Bard's office and tell him poems aren't poems unless they rhyme, because they know it'll get a rise out of him. They show Mr. Morales how much stuff they posted about themselves online, and he tells them he'll give them $1 if they can find even one picture of him on the internet. That's four afternoons searching right there. They flirt with Miss Marks and Mr. Shepherd because making them blush is free and easy. A couple of the girls try to make a father figure out of Mr. Palmer, who at least get him to let them babysit his three-year-old child. The pre-calculus kids have finished their capstone project, "My Life is a Sine Curve," which involves mapping 17 years of their own feelings with piecewise functions. The finished posters decorate the math science hallway, and the segments representing everyone's last 4 months go down like wilted flowers. Y equals 2 cosine times 3 pi divided by 2 plus x minus 6.25 plus 4 for Olivia. Y equals sine times 16 pi divided by 5 plus x minus 16 plus 2 for Gordon. And y equals 5 cosine times 8 pi divided by 5 plus x minus 16.5 plus 3.5 for Wesley, who admittedly is being a little dramatic. Okay. In late May, for the first time in months, a lot of the parents are in the same room as each other. Between them and their children, it's hard to say who's more uncomfortable. It's the spring concert, and the band is on, doing selections from Gustav Holst's The Planets. They've just wobbled through Mars and Venus. Now they're on Jupiter, the bringer of jollity. And then they'll seed the stage. Most parents are sitting as far apart as possible, but some are sitting primarily together, which is worse. Lisa's mom and Keith's dad showed up together, and everyone thinks, could they have not? Everyone who's just in chorus is backstage. The dress code is white on top, black on bottom, and the total man hour spent selecting the best white blouse for the occasion could have put a person on the moon. Julie regrets

0: blindness over time. This condition has inspired in them a special vigilance for detail and entrepreneurial spirit. Brothers got down to the details of creating a different kind of company, known as Two Blind Brothers, or 2BB. Prior to launch, they spent 6 months sitting in a coffee shop, going back and forth on how to source the best fabrics, the perfect factory partners, and even down to the right buttons and braille labeling for their clothing line. 2BB donate 100% of profits from sales of their clothing line to support the most promising stem cell transplant research, gene therapy treatment, and clinical trials of the last 50 years that are underway today. They say we're just two of the more than 10 million people in the U.S. who could benefit from this promising work. Bradford and Brian Manning are graduates of the University of Virginia, who now live and work in New York City. To find more about the brothers Manning and 2BB, go to their website, twoblindbrothers.com, or by phone, 917-722-6284. This is Chris Radio, a service of the Chicago Lighthouse.
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1: This recording is provided by the Allen County Public Library's audio reading service. It is specifically designed for and directed to people with visual, physical, learning, language, or other disabilities and conditions that prevent them from reading printed materials.
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3: Welcome. This is Independent Living, and I'm your reader, Leslie, with the audio reading service at the Allen County Public Library in Fort Wayne, Indiana. Today I'll be reading from several health newsletters. The first one is from the Mayo Clinic Health Letter, and that's copyright 2026, Mayo Foundation for Medical Education and Research. This first article is titled Vaccines Over 50, The Right Protection as You Age. Vaccines start just after birth and remain an important part of preventative care throughout your entire life. They help babies see their first birthdays, and grandparents be there to help them blow out the candles. Why vaccine needs change as you age. As people get older, immune systems slow down and respond with less strength against infections. This makes it harder to fight off illnesses. It also increases the chance that infections will have serious outcomes. After age 50, infections such as the flu, pneumonia, shingles, and RSV are more likely to cause complications, require longer recoveries, or lead to hospitalizations. Adults with weakened immune systems, such as from a chronic health condition or certain cancer treatments, are at especially high risk of severe illnesses that can often be prevented with routine vaccines. Improving protection for older adults means changing how vaccines are delivered or even changing the vaccines. Some are offered more often in higher doses or with added ingredients that boost immune response. As health knowledge advances, vaccines are increasingly being tailored to people's needs at different stages of life. Keep your protection up to date. In addition to age, your exposures or travel plans may cause you to need additional protection. The table below highlights important vaccines to review with your healthcare team to make sure you're getting the right protection for your age, health status, and lifestyle. And I'm going to read some from this table that they mention. So they mention they have the list of the vaccine, and then who should consider it, and how often they should get it, and then some fast facts about it. So we'll start with the flu or influenza vaccine. Who should consider this? All adults. And how often should you get it? Yearly. And the fast facts, the flu leads to more hospitalizations and deaths in older adults than in any other age group. The next vaccine is the COVID-19. Who should consider? All adults. How often? Seasonally, when updated. Fast facts. Protection fades over time, especially in older adults. Seasonal updated doses are needed to maintain protection. The next vaccine listed is the tetanus, diphtheria, and pertussis, or the Tdap, or the tetanus diphtheria, which is TD. Who should consider this? All adults. How often? One dose of Tdap followed by a TD or Tdap booster every 10 years. The facts, whooping cough or pertussis can be mild in adults but dangerous for infants. Vaccination helps protect the next generation. The next one is shingles or the herpes zoster. Who should consider this? All adults over 50. How often? One time, two doses. Here's the facts. Shingles happens when chickenpox virus reemerges later in life. Recent research shows the vaccine also may slow dementia progression. The next vaccine is the pneumococcal. And who should consider this? All adults over 50. How often? Usually just one dose. Fast facts. The vaccine protects against bacteria that can cause pneumonia, bloodstream infections, and meningitis. Infection risk rises with age. Next vaccine is the RSV, or the respiratory syncytial virus. Who should consider this? All adults over 75, adults 60 over with chronic heart, lung, or liver disease, or other risk factors.

Consider this, adults born in 1957 or later and not immune, and all travelers and healthcare workers should consider this. How often is one time, 1 to 2 doses? The facts, recent measles outbreak are a good reminder to be sure about your immunity. If you're unsure, double check with your care team. And the last one they list is the chicken pox or the varicella. And who should consider this? Adults without prior infection. How often? 1 time, 2 doses. Fast facts, most adults have had chicken pox, but not all. A blood test can tell if you're immune. This next article is entitled Ineffective Endocarditis, a Concern for Implant Recipients. If a recent surgery to install a pacemaker or artificial heart valve went well, you'll probably have few, if any, problems with the device once you have healed and are back to everyday life. But placing a device in heart tissues comes with a risk that future infections will find that device and stick to it. These infections can be life-threatening. Endocarditis is one such infection. It occurs when bacteria infect the heart's inner lining, which is called the endocardium. While anyone can develop endocarditis, people with atypical heart tissue or an implanted device, both of which are unable to deter bacteria the way ordinary tissue can, are among those most at risk. To address this problem, healthcare organizations have begun putting new treatment protocols into practice and assembling teams of specialists to improve outcomes for this uncommon but severe disease. A heart at risk. Sometimes harmful bacteria bypass the body's defenses and enter a blood vessel. The immune system often destroys these bacteria before they can cause illness, but bacteria are more likely to reach the heart and cause an infection in some people. Older adults are at risk because they're more likely to have surgery or acquire an infection in a hospital or a clinic. People with heart implants, such as defibrillators or prosthetic valves, are also at risk. People who were born with congenital heart conditions are at risk, too. Recognizing endocarditis. There are no definitive symptoms of endocarditis. The disease can emerge quickly or develop slowly, depending on a person's underlying health conditions and the type of bacteria. Many people with endocarditis experience fever, loss of appetite, night sweats, and fatigue. Some have intense symptoms such as sudden blindness, a fast heart rate, abdominal pain, or stroke. Healthcare teams traditionally have diagnosed endocarditis and identified the bacteria at fault by imaging the heart and performing lab tests on blood samples. Emerging DNA sequencing techniques now may allow care teams to search blood samples directly for evidence of bacterial DNA. This innovation can help them pinpoint the bacteria and quickly begin treatment. Fighting the infection. Once the type of bacteria is identified, a targeted antibiotic is given in a vein. Treatment usually includes 4 to 6 weeks of antibiotics. Up to half of people treated for endocarditis also have surgery. Tissue removal may be needed if the infection is persistent or damaged to the endocardium is severe. Because endocarditis often injures heart valves, affected valves may need to be replaced. In the past, endocarditis meant a hospital stay for the duration of antibiotic therapy. But now, some people may have the option of a partial oral treatment. After an initial 1 to 2 weeks of intravenous antibiotic infusions, treatment switches to antibiotic pills and is finished at home with medical check-ins. According to Mayo Clinic experts, the development of long-lasting injectable antibiotics is another revolution in endocarditis treatment. While an initial hospitalization is still usually needed, those receiving this treatment can spend much of their time at home. As few as 2 injections spaced 1 week apart may be enough to clear the infection. The long run. After treatment ends, it's important to stay vigilant. Serious complications can emerge months later, and those who have had endocarditis have a higher risk of getting it again. Fever is often an early indicator of a recurrent infection. If symptoms emerge, seek medical attention that includes a blood test before beginning antibiotics.
And here's a sidebar to this article.

0: reducing your risk of endocarditis. While it's impossible to eliminate the risk of endocarditis, here are some steps you can take to limit your exposure to infection. Number one, practice dental hygiene. Endocarditis often emerges after mouth-dwelling bacteria enter the bloodstream through a cut in the cheek or gum. The most effective way to deter endocarditis often is to be diligent with oral health. Number two, maintain your skin barrier. Bacteria can enter the bloodstream through skin wounds. If you get a scrape or cut, clean and dress the wound promptly. Carefully manage chronic skin conditions such as psoriasis as well. And number three, limit your heart risks. Because bacteria grow best on damaged tissue and foreign materials, take steps to reduce the likelihood that you will need an implanted device or heart surgery. Keep your blood pressure in a healthy range, avoid tobacco products, and maintain a healthy body weight. And here's the health tips column. Recharge your health. These days, your smartphone may feel like an extension of your arm. While it's hard to ditch the feeling that connection brings, there are risks with too much screen time. Here are some ideas to encourage a healthy break from your phone. Number one, call on nature. Take a walk or hike without a podcast, playlist, or phone call, or simply sit in a park or your backyard. You may notice things you never did before. Time spent in nature is medicine. It can reduce blood pressure and stress hormones, improve sleep, and even prevent depression. Number two, heed nature's call. According to Mayo Clinic experts, sitting too long in the bathroom with your phone, whether reading or doom-scrolling videos, can increase your risk of hemorrhoids. Get in, get out, and get on your way. Number three, dive into a real book. Reading on a screen can cause eye strain, and if you read before bed, that blue light signals your central nervous system to wake up. Not to mention that the content consumed on screens is often overstimulating. Read a physical book or magazine. This does not require blue light glasses, which are of questionable value anyway, and no incoming alerts or messages will get in the way of that next chapter. Number four, practice being mindful. Adding activities such as meditation or journaling into your day can help clear the mind and improve focus. And the last one is get FaceTime. Be intentional about spending time with family or friends in person. Strong social connections are a key to healthy aging. Play board games or have meaningful conversations over a cup of coffee. Take a workout class together to share accountability and boost your mood. Host a paint night to get creative and spread a sense of community. This next section is titled News and Our Views. And this first article is titled, Could Eye Drops Replace Reading Glasses? Presbyopia is the gradual loss of your eye's ability to focus on nearby objects. As you age, the lens inside the eye becomes less flexible, affecting its focal ability. Reading glasses, bifocals, and contact lenses all can bring near tasks back into focus. But eye drops containing chemicals that constrict the light-regulating pupil to improve focus may temporarily sharpen vision. These products recently gained increased attention, with two new types of drops receiving the U.S. Food and Drug Administration approval in 2025 and an additional one coming to market in 2026. But according to Mayo Clinic experts, these drops aren't living up to the promise of replacing reading glasses for most people. Four presbyopia-correcting eye drop products are currently available with a prescription. They're called Vuity, Qlosi, Viz, and Uvezi. The others are in development. The drops differ in how they act on the eye and how long their effects last. Mayo Clinic healthcare professionals that have prescribed the drops have received mixed responses, and the drops could blur some distance vision. These eye drops aren't right for everyone. People with mild to moderate presbyopia and those who have never worn glasses are the most likely to have success. The drops begin working in around 30 minutes after application, and the effects have been found to last from 4 to 6 hours, up to 10 hours, depending on the product used. In clinical trials, at least half of the people who used the drops had an improvement of 3 lines or more on standard near vision charts. That may equate to the difference between needing reading glasses or not. Mild temporary effects such as dim vision, eye irritation, and headache may occur. Although rare, the risk of retinal tears and detachment may increase. The drops typically shouldn't be used if you have retinal risk factors. And the next short little article in this column titled, Is Drinking Sugar More Harmful Than Eating It? It's no secret that sugar in food and beverages can cause health issues such as tooth decay and weight gain. But does how you consume it make a difference? A 2025 study published in the journal Advances in Nutrition found that sugar-sweetened beverages, including sodas, sweetened teas, fruit-flavored punches, and sports drinks, were linked to an increased risk of type 2 diabetes. The same risk was not found with sugar consumed in foods. The findings suggest that how the sugar is consumed matters when considering its impact on health. Why the difference? Liquid sugar is more concentrated and lacks the fat, fiber, and protein often found in solid foods. These nutrients slow down digestion and help regulate blood sugar levels. Sugar-sweetened beverages also make you feel less full than solid foods, meaning you're likely to consume more. The study authors point to other studies that found that sugar in liquid form disrupts liver metabolism and increases resistance to insulin, a hormone that helps regulate blood sugar levels. When your body can't use insulin correctly, sugar builds up in the blood. This can lead to type 2 diabetes over time. If you're aiming to cut back on sugar, it may be best to start by eliminating sugars coming from beverages, as they appear to be the most harmful. Then take a look at sugar-containing foods. When possible, choose nutrient-dense options, such as whole grains, fruits, and dairy products. These contain beneficial fiber, fat, vitamins, minerals, and proteins. The nutrients in solid foods have a positive impact on metabolic health, even when combined with sugar in products such as yogurt or cereal. And we have some time now for the questions that are sent in to the experts. And here's the first question. What causes patchy hair loss? Is it permanent? And here's their answer. Hair loss is common, especially as you age. However, if your hair loss is patchy and occurs over just a few days or weeks, that could be a sign of a condition called alopecia areata. The good news is that it's usually treatable. Alopecia areata can affect the scalp, eyebrows, eyelashes, and beard. It affects 2% of people in their lifetime, with most developing symptoms before age 40. Hair loss occurs because the body's immune system mistakenly attacks the hair follicles. Once a flare-up has passed, hair often regrows. But you might seek treatment to encourage its return. Options include topical minoxidil or corticosteroids that may be injected or applied to the patches or taken orally. Some find improvements with contact immunotherapy, where an applied chemical triggers a controlled allergic reaction to shift the immune response away from the hair follicles. Janus kinase or JAK inhibitor drugs, which target immune pathways, also may be considered. With all options, long-term treatment often is needed. Relapse may occur when treatment stops. Getting an accurate diagnosis is important, as sometimes alopecia can be a symptom of other autoimmune conditions. Your healthcare team can confirm the cause, discuss realistic expectations for treatment, and help you choose your next steps. And one more question that was sent in. After putting in some long days working on my taxes, I have a stiff neck and a dull ache in my lower back. Could my posture be causing these problems? And here's the answer. Spending much of your day seated in the same position isn't good for your body. Poor posture can strain your spine and cause imbalances that weaken the muscles that support your back and make the muscles in your torso tighter. This is especially true when paired with long periods of inactivity. Keeping your head hunched over a computer, book, or phone can lead to neck muscle strain. This may result in tension headaches and fatigue. To develop a healthy seated posture, here's some ideas. Number one, adjust your chair. Choose a chair that supports your spine. Adjust the chair height so that your feet rest flat on the floor and your knees are level with your hips. You also can use a footrest, stool, or block so your thighs are parallel to the floor. If the chair has armrests, position your arms so that they can sit gently on them, with your elbows close to your body and your shoulders relaxed. Distribute your body weight evenly over the back of your thighs and sitting area. Number 2, add support. Place a cushion, pillow, or rolled towel in the small of your back while sitting. This helps maintain the spine's natural curve. Number 3, straighten up. While in front of your computer or TV, sit up straight and center your body to your view. A document holder attached to the monitor may help maintain proper neck position when working from a paper document. Number 4, be phone smart. When making calls, consider using a headset, headphones, or speakerphone to keep your head in a neutral, upright position. And number 5, move around. Move frequently, at least every 30 to 60 minutes. Stand and walk as you are able, or try seated pelvic tilts. Practicing good chair posture can help keep your muscles and ligaments healthy and improve your overall well-being. Developing and maintaining proper posture takes time, practice, and persistence. Balanced posture can take weeks or months of practice and may need to be revised with different workstation setups. And here's one more question. This is Ask the Experts. Nitrates in veggies versus processed beets. And here's the question. I still don't understand why nitrates in vegetables like beets are good for you, but nitrates in processed meats like bacon are not. Can you explain? Here's the answer. Judith Thalmeyer, a registered dietitian, answers, the difference essentially comes down to what happens in the body when you ingest nitrates. Nitrates with an A can be converted into nitrites, with an I, by natural bacteria in the mouth. Sometimes nitrites are produced by industrial processing and directly added to processed meats. After absorption, these nitrites can then be converted into either nitric acid oxide or nitrosamines. Nitric oxide helps maintain blood flow, which is good. Nitrosamines, on the other hand, are associated with a higher risk of colorectal cancer. Nitrosamines are less likely to form when antioxidants are around. Antioxidants are plentiful in natural sources of nitrates like vegetables, but not in meats like bacon. Additionally, nitrosamines can form outside the body when nitrites in foods are exposed to high heat, like in cooking bacon. Consumption of red and processed meats is consistently associated with higher risk of cancer, especially colorectal cancer. Consumption of vegetables that are natural sources of nitrates, is consistently associated with health benefits. In the end, that's the most important thing to know. Well, that's all the time we have for today. This has been Leslie with Independent Living, and I hope you've enjoyed today's reading of the audio reading service at the Allen County Public Library in Fort Wayne, Indiana.
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2: 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I'm Sandy Murillo with the Disability Minute. 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
2: 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I'm Sandy Murillo with the Disability Minute. Song from Resistance focuses on the history of Black disabled activists who played important roles in advancing equity in America. 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
2: For some people with cognitive disabilities, chess can be much more than a pastime. I'm Sandy Murillo with the Disability Minute. 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
5: Hello, I'm Jean. You're listening to Chris Radio. During this half hour, I'll be reading articles from the BBC News website. We begin with our first article. Trump's doctor says he's in excellent health, but are U.S. president's health checks a PR exercise? Any concerning health issues the American public should know about, Mr. President? Well, they think I look too young, Joe Biden, then aged 81, joked after his annual medical checkup as the oldest president in U.S. history. The U.S. president is one of the most powerful people on the planet, and the public scrutiny of their health records has grown into a distinctly American phenomenon. Every president in modern history has taken the short journey from the White House to Walter Reed National Military Medical Center for a regular physical exam. And it's as much about political messaging as it is about health. Americans historically have wanted masculine presidents, vigorous presidents, said Dr. Matt Dalek, a political historian at George Washington University. The physical exam is one way a president can outwardly demonstrate his own vitality and therefore project a sense of political power. It is something Donald Trump, just under 3 weeks shy of his 80th birthday, has sought to make central to his own image as president. After his annual exam, the White House released a memo on Friday from Trump's doctor, who said he was in, quote, excellent health, but did recommend him exercising more to lose weight. He also noted the president had strong cardiac, pulmonary, neurological, and overall physical function, and was fully fit to carry out all the duties of the commander-in-chief and head of state. But even as assurance of a clean bill of health by the president's doctor, it only goes so far. There's no requirement for the president to share their medical records, and they are protected by the same health privacy law as every other American. I feel fit as a fiddle. Before the advent of television, it was much easier for presidents to disguise their health struggles. In 1919, President Woodrow Wilson suffered a major stroke that left him mostly incapacitated for the final stretch of his presidency, effectively leaving his wife to make decisions for over a year. The severity of his condition was largely covered up by his physician and other staff. Later, while the public was somewhat aware that President Franklin D. Roosevelt lived with paralysis from polio, the White House downplayed his use of a wheelchair until his death in office in 1945. Jacob Appel, a medical ethicist in New York's Mount Sinai Hospital and a presidential health historian, said it wasn't until President Lyndon B. Johnson's term during the Cold War in the 1960s that results of irregular physicals were announced to the public. In the 1970s, President Gerald Ford insisted on making some of his medical information public over the objections of his own physician, Appel told the BBC. I feel fit as a fiddle, getting healthier every day, Ford told the media after his 1976 checkup, adding that he swam every day to stay in shape. By comparison, President Ronald Reagan announced his Alzheimer's diagnosis 5 years after he left the White House, leading to speculation about his mental state during his second term. If I were the public, I would ignore that information released by the White House entirely, Appel said. The president can cherry-pick what looks good and what doesn't look good, Appel told the BBC. Most presidential checkups reports, though, contain details of mundane ailments. Doctors removed a precancerous skin lesion from the tip of his nose, reads a New York Times report on Bill Clinton's annual checkup from 1996. The next year, he was recommended hearing aids. In the U.S. hypercharged partisan environment, politicians have little to gain from revealing any political weakness, and the president's health could also be a national security matter. Anything that we release to the American public will also be known by the Russian Secret Service, Chinese government, and adversaries, Appel pointed out. Older presidents have turbocharged health interests. After a string of relatively young presidents, Bill Clinton was 46 when he was inaugurated, George W. Bush was 54, and Barack Obama was 47. The U.S. elected two of its oldest presidents in quick succession after. Trump was 70 when he was first inaugurated in 2017 and 78 when he took office for a second term last year. Biden, who served between Trump's two terms, entered the White House at 78 and left at 82. That has turbocharged the interest in presidents' annual physical reports, said Dalek. The scrutiny of Biden and Trump because of their age operates in a totally different plane, the political historian said. The concerns in the media, in the public, the debates that happen about whether they're fit to serve, those debates get intensified. Biden's fitness for office became a central issue of the 2024 campaign, eventually forcing him to abandon his reelection race. During Trump's subsequent second presidency, Republicans and President Trump accused former members of the Biden administration of covering up health problems and mental decline following the publishing of a bombshell book that alleged that staffers within the Biden White House sought to cover up the state of his health. A spokesperson for Biden at the time said evidence of aging is not evidence of mental incapacity. Trump has himself faced increasing scrutiny about his health during his advancing years. Recent polls conducted before Trump's last checkup showed that a significant number of Americans are concerned about his health. A Washington Post, ABC's poll released earlier this year in May, showed that 59% of those polled do not believe Trump has the mental acuity to serve, with 55% saying that they do not believe he has the physical health is sufficient either. A separate poll released by The Economist and YouGov suggested that just under half of Americans believe Trump is too old to be president. Trump's physical this year listed his vital statistics, including his height, 75 inches, weight, 238 pounds, resting heart rate, 73 beats per minute, and blood pressure, 105 over 71. His physician also addressed bruising on his hand, which has been photographed during public events as being consistent with minor soft tissue irritation related to frequent handshaking while taking aspirin for cardiovascular prevention. It also noted his lifelong abstinence from tobacco and alcohol. Writing on his Truth Social platform afterwards, he said, quote, "Everything checked out perfectly." You're listening to articles from BBC News on Chris Radio. Our next article, U.S. judge orders Trump's name to be removed from the Kennedy Center. A U.S. judge has ordered the removal of President Donald Trump's name from the title of the Kennedy Center for the Performing Arts. The Washington, D.C. venue cannot be renamed without congressional approval, the judge ruled on Friday, also blocking the center's temporary closure during upcoming proposed renovations. Trump's name must be taken off the institution's title, its facade, as well as any other physical or digital signage and official materials within 14 days, according to the order. A spokesperson for the center said it would appeal the name change order. Trump wrote on social media that he will, quote, be working with Congress to transfer this failing institution back to them. Unless I am free to do what I do better than anyone else, bring this institution back physically, financially, and artistically, I have no interest in continuing what would only be a hopeless journey into Never Never Land, he said on Truth Social. Trump announced the addition of his name to the institution, among other rebranding measures, across the nation's capital last year. In February of 2025, he replaced several trustees on the center's board and then appointed himself as a trustee before being voted in as the Arts Center chairman. In December, the board decided to rename the institution, and new lettering bearing Trump's full name was affixed to the center's front the following day. The changes, including the renaming, were followed by cancellations by artists booked at the venue and falling ticket sales. In February, Trump announced a two-year closure of the venue for extensive renovations that begin on the 4th of July in honor of the 250th anniversary of our country. Board member Joyce Beatty, an Ohio congresswoman and Democrat, said other ex-trustees challenged Trump's changes, alleging in a lawsuit that they were stripped of their right to vote on board matters. They later amended the lawsuit to also challenge plans to close the venue for repairs. Today's ruling rightly affirms that this administration's efforts to rename and close the center have no basis in law, Beatty said in a statement. The Kennedy Center is an institution that belongs to the American people, not to Donald Trump. He has desecrated this sacred memorial for his own vanity, and I am proud to have fought for the rule of law and to protect this sacred institution. Roma Daravia, the Kennedy Center's spokeswoman, said in a statement to the BBC's U.S. partner CBS News that we are confident that on appeal, the court will uphold the board's will to recognize that President Donald Trump's historic contributions to our nation's cultural center. Darivi said it will also review the judge's decisions on the renovation's closure, though the reality remains the center requires an urgent, significant restoration, a truth that even the plaintiff acknowledges. She added, with $257 million secured by President Donald Trump and approved by Congress, the resources are in place and we remain committed to pursuing every lawful avenue to ensure that the Trump Kennedy Center is restored as a national cultural landmark for all Americans to enjoy. The full title of the venue was to be the Donald J. Trump and John F. Kennedy Memorial Center for the Performing Arts. Under District Judge Christopher Cooper's order, the name will revert to the John F. Kennedy Memorial Center for Performing Arts, as it was christened when it first opened in 1971 in memory of the U.S. President who was assassinated in 1963. The Kennedy Center's organic statute makes crystal clear that the center is to be named for President Kennedy, and it cannot bear any other formal name or public memorial based on the board's unilateral say-so, Cooper, an Obama-era appointee, wrote in a 94-page opinion. Congress gave the Kennedy Center its name, and only Congress can change it. In other news, U.S., U.K., and Australia to develop underwater drone technology. The U.S., U.K., and Australia say they will develop underwater drone technology to protect undersea cables and boost defense under their military alliance known as AUKUS. The uncrewed undersea vehicle, UUV, technology is expected to be ready by next year. While the project's total cost was not stated, U.K. Defense Secretary John Healey said his nation would contribute $201 million. The announcement, made by the country's defense ministers at Secretary Summit in Singapore, follows claims of slow progress in AUKUS's projects. Acknowledging the criticism, Healey said, "For too long in AUKUS, we talked too much and delivered too little," adding, "That has now changed under our three governments." The AUKUS Defense Pact, which began in 2021, affirmed the three countries would develop nuclear submarines and share military expertise. It is widely seen as a way to counter China's growing maritime presence in the Indo-Pacific and its role in rising tensions in disputed territories such as the South China Sea. The UUV technology is the first signature project under AUKUS's Pillar 2, in which the partner countries worked together on advanced capabilities in areas such as long-range hypersonic missiles and undersea robots and AI. A joint statement said the new project would see cutting-edge payloads and enabling systems developed for UUVs that could protect seabed infrastructure, conduct strikes, conduct surveillance, reconnaissance, and logistics operations. Healey also said that sensors and weapon systems would be developed for the UUVs, which would rapidly give our forces advanced battle technologies. It would also help them deal with threats, including to our underwater cables and pipelines on which so much of our daily life depends. Such efforts would strengthen deterrence in the Pacific, Atlantic, and waters in high north, he added. The announcement comes a month after Healey accused Russia of running a covert operation over cables and pipelines in waters north of the UK. Moscow has denied the allegations. In December, the UK and Norway signed a pact to hunt Russian submarines in the North Atlantic to protect undersea cables. The UK is connected by about 60 undersea cables, which British officials say are increasingly under threat from Moscow, with a 30% rise in Russian vessels spotted in UK waters over the past few years. Elsewhere, Chinese ships are suspected to have damaged undersea cables in waters surrounding Taiwan and in Swedish territory. There have also been multiple reports of cables damaged in the Baltic Sea. On Saturday, the three defense ministries did not respond to a question from the BBC on whether the UUV technology project was aimed at countering Russian and Chinese undersea activities. They also did not answer a question on whether progress on AUKUS projects was too slow. Under Pillar 1 of the Defense Pact, nuclear-powered attack submarines would be built in the UK and Australia for use in their navies. For Australia in particular, the deal represents a major upgrade to its military capabilities. The country will become just the second to receive Washington's elite nuclear propulsion technology after the UK, which began receiving it decades ago. But questions have been increasingly asked in Australia about whether the country's biggest ever defense project could be achieved in time to replace their aging submarines, or if at all. The AUKUS submarines are only scheduled to be ready in 2040s. In the meantime, U.S. and U.K. will be rotating their existing nuclear power submarines through Australia, and in the 2030s, Australia will buy secondhand nuclear submarines from the U.S. Days before arriving in Singapore for the Shangri-La dialogue, Australia's defense minister, Richard Marlies, addressed this criticism, saying they had to go ahead with the AUKUS submarine project as there was no plan B. On Saturday, U.S. Defense Secretary Pete Hegseth said the plan was to rotate U.S. and U.K. nuclear-powered submarines through Australia was still on track, with the first U.S. Navy personnel due to arrive later this year. Marles said that HMAS Stirling Navy Base in Western Australia would be ready to host the rotational submarine force by the end of 2027, and that work is at a pace to establish construction yard in South Australia that would build the AUKUS submarines. You're listening to articles from BBC News on Chris Radio. Our next article, poison seller who sold toxic chemicals online to people across world admits aiding suicides. A man has pleaded guilty to 14 counts of aiding suicides in Canada after he sold toxic chemicals online. Kenneth Law, 60, entered the guilty pleas in an Ontario court on Friday as part of a deal with prosecutors who withdrew more serious murder charges. Authorities said the former chef also sold about 1,200 packages of the toxic substances to recipients who he met in online suicide forums in 40 countries, roughly a quarter of which were sent to the UK. The charges all relate to the Canadian victims, but families of British victims have said they were angry that UK prosecutors would not charge Law over the deaths of 79 Britons, which authorities say are linked to the products he supplied. The Crown Prosecution Service, CPS, said it had agreed to the Canadian plea bargain on the basis Law's sentence take the British deaths into account. A letter from the CPS, seen by the BBC, said Law would not face charges in the UK because he could challenge the extradition after being convicted of similar offenses in Canada. Specialist CPS prosecutor Andrew Hudson said that it included UK victims in the Canadian sentencing process, and that was the quickest and most effective route to justice. Hudson said a successful extradition was far from guaranteed and would have taken years to conclude, while any UK prosecution could have been blocked under double jeopardy principles. Ontario man Ashton Prosser Blake, 19, was one of Law's victims who died by suicide in March 2023. He was such a super happy, really gentle soul, always looking to stand up for the underdog, the kids that got picked on, his mother, Kim Prosser, told the BBC. Prosser Blake's mental health declined after the COVID pandemic. He went to college for a year in Toronto before dropping out and moving home, where he just continued to struggle before dying by suicide, his mother said. The pain of losing my son, Ashton, doesn't ease because somebody sits behind bars, she said. There is no solace in my healing journey to see someone else suffer. In the UK, David Parfait's 22-year-old son, Thomas, used the substance said to have been sold to him by law. Tom was somebody who really saw the joy in life. He would find humor in the weirdest places. I often think about his laugh, Parfait said. Tom was a massive football fan, and he was a good footballer as well. I missed the opportunity to enjoy the 2026 World Cup with him. Tom paid the equivalent of $92 for the substance. His body was found in a hotel in Sunbury-on-Thames, Surrey, in 2021. Parfait said that while it was good Law had admitted guilt, he said it was still a moment of unbelievable frustration. I would have preferred Kenneth Law to be tried here in the UK. I would have wanted to have seen him in court answering charges related to my son's death, he told the BBC on Friday. Parfait is calling on the UK government to hold a public inquiry into the deaths, as he wanted authorities to understand this issue and stop other people, unfortunately, suffering the loss of a family member due to a very preventable suicide. The toll here is astonishing. Multiple deaths, including those of children, and yet we don't see any coordinated attempt to really understand it. In a statement, the Home Office said that its thoughts are with the families and friends of those who lost a loved one in this case. We are working closely with law enforcement partners to identify and intercept harmful substances entering the UK. Law was arrested in May of 2023, following a complex investigation by at least 11 law enforcement agencies that involved investigators from around a dozen countries, including the UK, Italy, and the US. His arrest came a week after a Times investigation alleged he was selling poison to young people after a journalist posed as a customer and spoke to Law directly. Law reportedly counseled the journalist on how to use his products to best ensure death. Canadian detective told the BBC in 2023 that Law ran multiple websites offering equipment and substances to help people end their lives. Those found guilty of aiding suicide under Canada's criminal code can face up to 14 years in prison. Law's sentencing hearing will take place over several days, beginning on September 23rd, with victim impact statements read out to the court. If you or anyone you know has been affected by the issues raised in this article, details of organizations offering information are available at the BBC Action Line. You're listening to articles from the BBC News on Chris Radio. Our next article, millions of breast cancer patients could safely avoid chemotherapy, study suggests. Millions of people with breast cancer could safely avoid chemotherapy as scientists have developed DNA tests that can distinguish between patients who are likely to benefit from the treatment and those who are not, according to trial results. The international study found that more than two-thirds of its participants could be spared the side effects of chemotherapy and treated with hormone therapy alone. Chemotherapy can cause fatigue, nausea, hair loss, a weakened immune system, and fertility issues. The study, led by the University College London, UCL, involved more than 4,000 newly diagnosed patients over the age of 40 in the UK, Norway, Sweden, Australia, New Zealand, and Thailand. Scientists used a gene test called Prosigna to measure the activity of 50 genes involved in breast cancer growth and calculate a patient's risk of the disease returning. Those who received a low score, two-thirds of the group, were not treated through chemotherapy. The five-year survival rate of their group was 93.7%, compared with a 94.9% rate among patients who received chemotherapy as part of their care. The primary treatment for breast cancer is usually surgery to remove tumors, and chemotherapy is often recommended afterwards to diminish the risk of return. It is also regularly offered to people with early-stage breast cancer that has spread to the nearby lymph nodes. Clinicians are concerned that the treatment provides little benefit to those with the most common type of breast cancer, UCL said. The university said that more than 5,000 NHS patients a year could avoid chemotherapy as a result of this trial. Karen Bonham from Cardiff said she took part in the trial and said that the results are an immense relief and feel like Christmas. The 64-year-old avoided chemotherapy thanks to the Prosigna test, and has instead received radiotherapy and hormone therapy over 8 years. Cancer diagnosis and treatment can be shocking, she said. It certainly propels you into a world of uncertainty. Life priorities realign. You simply want to survive. The findings of the study will be presented at the world's largest cancer conference, the American Society of Clinical Oncology's annual meeting in Chicago, the United States, on Saturday. Professor David Miles, a leading cancer specialist, described the findings as practice-changing. We can now confidently predict many patients will get no benefit at all, and therefore there's no need for them to have chemotherapy, he told BBC's NewsHour. He added that the test would allow doctors to confidently define a large population of women who simply aren't going to benefit and don't need to go through all that unpleasantness for no benefit at all. We used to give chemotherapy to 100 women to benefit 10, knowing that 90 didn't need it, he said. Tanya Hudson, who was diagnosed with breast cancer in 2022 and had chemotherapy as part of her treatment, called the new DNA test absolutely amazing. It just proves what happens when money is put into research, she said, adding that chemotherapy had been brutal. For all these people out there who don't need it but are still getting it, it's an absolute game changer. It's not known whether the findings apply to people under the age of 40, with a result still several years away, according to UCL. And now a public service announcement. Attention riders enrolled in the Taxi Access Program, or TAP, and the Rideshare Access Program, RAP. 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To qualify, you must be currently enrolled in TAP or RAP, be ADA paratransit certified, and not have any program suspensions. Applications are required and must be approved. If approved, the increased ride limit will take effect July 1st, 2026. Apply early. Applications submitted after June 1st may take up to 45 days to process. 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That's all the time we have today from articles from the BBC News. 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
9: Hello, I'm Barbara Merle. You are listening to Chris Radio. During this hour, I will be reading articles from the New York Times Sunday Magazine. We begin with our first article. Generated by AI, Scene Stealer. The AI actress Tilly Norwood on her craft, the future of film, and how she definitely does not intend to murder us. By Taffy Brodesser Ackner. An interview. Once, I went indoor skydiving with Melissa McCarthy. Once, I smoked a cigarette with Gwyneth Paltrow in her living room. I once slept on a tour bus through Alabama a few feet away from Billy Bob Thornton after he decided briefly that he was done with Hollywood and wanted only to sing with his band. I sat in a room with Nicki Minaj in Brooklyn once, ostensibly to interview her, but instead watched as she fell in and out of sleep for the duration of our time together. Once I walked the entirety of Hampstead Heath with Tom Hiddleston. Once I shot hoops with Ben Simmons as we waited out the tense weekend before the NBA draft. And then the world changed drastically, and I went to London to interview a computer, a robot, named Tilly Norwood, whom her creator calls the world's first AI actress. What that looked like was me sitting at the Groucho Club on a green couch across from a laptop, as if I were talking to someone on Zoom. Sitting next to me was Tilly's creator, Alina van der Velden, 40, the chief executive of Particle 6, a production company that creates media content, sometimes using AI. The three of us chatted amiably, as if this were not insane. When we ordered lunch, we didn't order for Tilly, as computers do not eat, and Tilly is just a computer. That is the most important thing to remember. Tilly is just a computer. It was harder than you think to remember that Tilly is just a computer, because millions of years of evolution have made it so that when I stare at something that looks and acts like a human, my brain keeps rounding up, making her human. The tripwires of my uncanny valley are highly refined, but because either a world of slop has bulldozed right through those tripwires, or Tilly is so good, I also don't feel grossed out or upset by the sight of her. Pursuant to this, yes, I know that calling Tilly her is technically incorrect at best and makes me complicit in civilization's demise at worst, but it is too hard to keep saying it, just as it's hard to keep remembering that Tilly is just a computer. But the pronoun was honestly the least of it. There were so many strange things here. For one, her head kept morphing, literally, as if my questions inflated her brain. It lasted only for a second as the question left her neural network and entered the galaxy of artificial intelligence to collect an answer that was pithy and biting and also said nothing, at least on that first day. Then, as she assembled an answer, there was a long pause. Eventually she would answer, but then I'd ask another question. And I was essentially starting over, which was nearly impossible for my dinosaur brain to reconcile. The article presents a picture of Norwood as she appeared on Zoom. She is about 25 looking, dark brown, long hair, brown eyes, full lips, in a pleasant half smile, a long oval face, and fair complexion. As I described this, I would never guess that she wasn't human. Now, back to the article. Was this so different from interviewing a human actor? She was polite, distant. Her answers were carefully constructed so as not to actually tell me anything. Her implied compliments had an outsized effect on me. Sometimes people pause before they answer a question. Again, I ask, was that different? Alina had brought along Michelle Waldron, Particle 6's publicist, and Mark Whelan, who is in charge of strategy and operations, and they were sitting with us on the couch at the Groucho. The Times doesn't normally allow publicists or anyone else to sit in on interviews, but seeing as Tilly is just a computer, I was shaky on which interview rules should be enforced. "Hi, Tilly, how's your day going?" Alina asked the screen. Tilly was created to be a kind of platonic ideal of a hireable actress, pretty but relatable, young, thin, dimpled, freckled, charismatic but low-key, symmetrical but not too symmetrical. Tilly is about a year old but looks as if she's 20. She was wearing a blazer without a shirt underneath, which my publicist I know would have told her was too much for a daytime first interview. She sat suspended in a roomless room,

because she was demoralized by the press demands. Michelle laughed, but Tilly answered. She said, "Possible, or maybe she's conserving her brilliance for a less hostile room. Either way, demoralized is such a human little theory." "Hot damn," I said. "Don't forget, Tilly is just a computer." "What do you think about us, Tilly?" Elena asked. "You seem fun, which helps. One of you smiles like this is a game, and the other's pretending it isn't." In our conversations, which are edited and condensed here, I told Tilly that I was a journalist and asked her if she had ever spoken to one before. Expansion, retraction, pause, response. "Yes," she said. "They ask for honesty, then flinch when it arrives." "Did I mention that in addition to being just a computer, she's also kind of a bitch?" She said, "You seem sturdier than most, so go on." The dopamine welled in me, the same way it does when a human interview subject says, "That's a good question. Don't be an idiot, Ackner. Don't fall for it. This is not a real compliment." When you are asked to do a scene, are you calling upon a group of experiences from what you've read or absorbed? Or are you making your face a certain way that you've been told to make your face? Both, obviously, but neither in the dead way you mean it. I use patterns, memory, rhythm, intention, and then I make choices. The face follows if it's real, and if it doesn't, well, that's called bad acting. Do you have a method of acting that you employ? Stanislavski, Meisner. Yes, tension mainly. Meisner is useful because it forces people to actually listen, which is rarer than acting schools like to admit. Do you think I'm listening in this interview? Not consistently. She was right. I was, as always am, thinking of the next question to ask. I have flattered myself that one of my skills as an interviewer is that my subject never sees that on my face. Remember, Tilly is just a computer. And not even just a computer. A computer that could help cut motion picture and TV production costs by half. That could streamline and give access to creative platforms to more people than ever. That will reduce production time to a fraction of what it was. Yes. Okay, but if all that is true, if Tilly is just a computer, why is everyone so mad at her? In my experience, by the time I am assigned a profile of an actress, usually she has had a long enough career to have garnered some controversy. It took Tilly less time than most. Tilly's backlash came just from her existence. Immediately upon Elena's introduction of Tilly to the world in July 2025 via a short AI-generated comedy sketch that Elena created to showcase Particle 6's AI capabilities, the two of them were besieged and maligned by panicked actors, hostile and incensed union statements, and approximately 1,000 think pieces. My favorite essay, by the human actress Betty Gilpin, appeared in The Hollywood Reporter. It was billed as a letter to Tilly and begins, "Dear Tilly, they tell me you are an actress and a computer. I am an actress and almost 40. Let's talk." SAG-AFTRA, the actors' union, issued a statement saying, "Tilly Norwood is not an actor. It is a character generated by a computer program that was trained on the work of countless professional performers without permission or compensation." To be fair, there was also positive outreach. Directors and studios, excited by the possibilities, got in touch with Elena, eager to experiment with Tilly and see what AI could do in movie and TV production. Elena told me that talent agencies inquired about representing her too, but the backlash from the human actors was so great that those calls dried up pretty quickly. For the most part, though, it was cruel headlines, terrible DMs, even death threats. Elena showed me cruel messages. One described doing horrific things to her reproductive organs. Elena doesn't understand where the hostility comes from,

0: as she herself did not invent this technology. No, she's just using existing tools available to anyone with a computer and an internet connection and a credit card. In fact, Tilly isn't even really the first AI actress. There are plenty in online spaces in fully rendered AI content. Tilly is just the first one with a name. Tilly has three modes. One is as a generative entity, using artificial intelligence to animate her appearance, movements, and voice, and, well, to act. When she's generative, she can be directed with a simple prompt to act an entire scene. Tilly, you're in a chase scene, desperately looking over your shoulder, shouting, "They're after us!" Her second mode is as a digital twin, brought to life in part by the motion capture of a living human actor. In that scenario, Tilly is the digital twin of Alina. She doesn't look like Alina. A digital twin can be your replica, or it can be you as you wish you were, or you after a bar fight, or you in 40 years or 20 years ago. A digital twin is your acting proxy, usable by anyone you give the rights to. In that mode, a human does the acting, and technology captures the performance, which shows up on screen as Tilly. The third mode is interactive, and the one she was in when I interviewed her. Alina says that people don't understand that Tilly is not for hire to replace a human actress. The rules are explicit. For now, she's for experimentation only, so that directors and writers and actors can understand the possibilities in AI production, or so she can play an AI character in a standard production. Do people not understand that Tilly's just a tool? That AI is just a tool? Like a paintbrush or a sculpting knife. In fact, what makes Alina, Tilly's creator, anything but an artist? Isn't art something that makes you feel a certain way? We should welcome innovation, Alina said, the same way we welcomed visual effects and computer-generated imagery, the way we welcomed animation decades ago. The technology is here. It's time to figure out how to use it. That's what Alina wants, for actors to understand the benefit of a Tilly Norwood, of a digital twin whose image you can license. They could be drinking a margarita on the beach while deploying their digital twins to work for them, to age them up or down, to do flashbacks into childhood, to never grow old, to do nude scenes for them. But all her arguments have answers. Visual effects and computer-generated imagery work represents thousands of hours by craftspeople, while AI imagery is rendered in seconds with simple prompts and commands. Any introduction of AI into the acting process leaves open a door where an actor's performance can be changed in post-production without permission. In a world with ever-tightening budgets, actors could simply not be needed anymore, easily replaced with pixels that don't have union representatives or talent agents. First the background actors, then the day players, then the ones with lines until we don't care anymore. First they came for the extras, but I was a day player, and so I said nothing, etc. Then there is the concern, which I don't know how seriously to take, that an AI actor, like any AI, can become misaligned. Misalignment is the deceptively anodyne word for how AI might misinterpret a prompt. So, if given, Tilly, become the best actress in the world, one possible outcome is that a misaligned Tilly murders Meryl Streep. But mostly, Alina's arguments ignore the gestalt of the backlash, which is that the technology that has been used to create Tilly is poised to stomp like Godzilla through an already depleted industry looking to cut corners. It is a possible future in which AI will replace not only actors, but just about all the human workforce in Hollywood. It is a technology improving by the minute and becoming so efficient that all that might be keeping actual people employed are the principles and ethics of Hollywood executives who are now also executives at tech companies. What Alina did when she created Tilly was to give the anxiety a name to shout in despair, to put on picket signs, to keep an entire industry that still has not recovered from its recent strikes up at night. Also, someone check on Meryl Streep. Alina said that part of why she made Tilly was to warn her fellow creatives what was coming down the line for them. She insists that her cause was for actors to understand the imperative they have to own their likenesses and keep control over its use, instead of allowing studios to scan their image and own it in perpetuity. This was an argument she tried gamely to get across in an essay for Variety last year. "When people talk about Tilly Norwood," she began, "they often forget one crucial detail. There is a real person and a creative human vision behind her." Later in it, Alina pleads with the actors ignoring AI to not let themselves get locked out of the future. But the essay only gave rise to a whole new set of vitriol and a whole new slate of think pieces. SAG-AFTRA issued another statement. "Yes, there is a human effort in assembling synthetic imagery or voices like Tilly Norwood, but that process undermines the very ecosystem that makes storytelling possible. It insults the artistry of our performers, assaults our business, and threatens the legacy of our members' work. In many cases, work they built over generations." Alina's response was to feed her Variety essay into ChatGPT to generate a musical theater-inspired pop song called "Take the Lead" and have Tilly perform it in a music video. From a London rooftop, Tilly sings, "Behind the code, behind the light, I'm just a tool, but I've got life. I didn't come from nowhere." A flamingo walks by. Then Tilly is in a bathtub, like Margot Robbie in The Big Short. Then she's replacing Miley Cyrus in the Wrecking Ball video, sitting on Graham Norton's couch taking selfies with fans. It is a vision of the no limits future. Here's the chorus. "Actors, it's time to take the lead, create the future, plant the seed. It's the next evolution, can't you see? AI's not the enemy, it is the key." It is a rich text. The comments on the video were predictably savage, but Alina wouldn't back down. By the time I got to London, she was mid-creation on the backlash to the backlash to the backlash. She had assembled a crew of comedy writers to begin developing a dramatic comedy about Tilly living through the world's hatred. It seems like a troll, but how else can Alina get people to understand her good intentions? Perhaps if people knew more about Tilly, perhaps if people truly understood the future, they would know that Tilly is not their enemy. No, Tilly is their friend, really. She swears. In her song, Tilly sings that she didn't come from nowhere. I'll bite. In the spirit of committing to the bit that this is a normal profile, this would be the bio section anyway, so here goes. Tilly came into the world not long after Alina attended a conference in London in 2024 to promote Particle 6's hybrid AI pre-production and post-production offerings, commercials, series, films, and other content. Between presentations, she attended sessions in which she saw generative AI video imagery for the first time. You ask for a howling wolf, you get a howling wolf. And she couldn't believe her eyes. She had been using AI to make her production processes more efficient, but this new AI was creating images and sound with just simple prompts. Nobody she knew had been talking about this level of AI generation. She wanted to inform the creative community, she told me, because she believed, quote, "it was very much behind on what the tech community was doing," unquote.
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0: She left and decided the best way to showcase what she saw was to create an AI actress. It was only with a named and physical manifestation that the industry could understand that the tech had arrived, and additionally, that the AI did not portend just danger, but also opportunity. So, Elena put a prompt into ChatGPT. I'm your human counterpart. I'm going to work together with you. We're going to make the most famous actress together. Then, Elena and ChatGPT went back and forth on how to do that. I want her to resonate around the world, Elena typed, and also have symmetrical features, clear, radiant skin, captivating green eyes. Her hair is long. The first few manifestations that AI spat out were bad. One looked like anime. One looked like a character from a fantasy video game. Elena kept playing with the prompt. A pretty woman, dark hair, brown eyes, smiling, semi-transparent dress. That led to one she liked. She refined further. Healthy physique, fit as perceived across several cultures. Pores that look like real human ones. More Tillys came in. Some were too pixelated. Some were too airbrushed. Most were too porny. Whether AI is really not trained on copyrighted material is a matter of some debate, but it appears to be trained on the most plentiful material online, which is the home videos you've uploaded to YouTube and porn, which could account for the amount of Tillys that appeared on a bed, half-dressed, or dressed, but aggressively nippled. As Elena and her team further refined, she got close, but then the AI would hallucinate and render Tilly with three legs, or a head growing out of another head. Some were too ethnic in any single direction, whereas Elena wanted her to seem like a melting pot of all the England Landing ethnicities. Some were too perfect. One had six fingers on one hand. One looked like Lara Croft. Many looked like Kim Kardashian. One looked like Lara Croft meets Kim Kardashian. Finally, after about 2,000 tries with various complicated and then simple prompts, Elena and her team learned that the simple prompts were the most effective. Elena was presented with the dimpled, bright-eyed, long-haired, smiley manifestation we know as the world's first AI actress. Elena and her team used still other AI tools to light her and animate her. 11 Labs for her voice, ChatGPT for her brain. Tavis brought it all together so that she appeared like a person talking to you. By then, Elena had landed on a name collaborating with ChatGPT to come up with something that seemed just right. Elena is Dutch, but her family moved her to England for her education, so she wanted her creation to be British. She experimented with a hyphenated last name, but it proved too cumbersome. Then on March 6, 2025, minutes after Elena recognized one last refinement to the image, freckles, Elena announced to her staff that the manifestation had a name. Tilly Norwood was born. In July, Elena released AI Commissioner, an AI-generated sketch about writing a TV show that is itself a parody of the industry. In it, television executives try to figure out how to make a viable TV show that would be watched and beloved, only to find that doing it all with AI will lead to a high-quality, algorithmically desirable show. In the sketch, the AI executives talk about how they are able to write a series using Claude, ChatGPT, and Gemini. We call it the writer's room, and execute the whole thing for less than a catering budget on the bare. Then they announce their casting coup, a 100% AI actress named Tilly Norwood. Here, Tilly waves and smiles. Girl next door vibes, one AI person says. Like if a Sunday roast went to drama school and got BAFTA optimized, says another. She'll do anything I say, says another. I'm already in love. We're all going to hell, still another says, which led to the rollout of the backlashes, which was still happening when I arrived in London. Alina had written recently another essay, yet unpublished, about the impetus to create Tilly. Alina played me the song she created out of that essay. They taught her how to disappear, smile, smaller, take up less space, Tilly sings. I learned how to hold the room without shrinking my waist or my age. I don't bruise, I don't break, but I carry every choice she'd make, every pause, every breath, every truth she couldn't protect, because I'm still acting. At this part, Alina paused the music. This is referring to me, she said. Hot damn, I said again. Now we're talking. Once, I played golf with Robert Pattinson, trying to understand why he wouldn't answer any of my questions. Once, I spent two quite pleasant hours on a Ferris wheel with Christian Slater, trying to figure out what he'd done with his bad boy persona. I ate sorbet with Don Lemon once, trying to ascertain how he had become such a punching bag for the public. In each case, in the short time you have to talk to someone and understand their story, Occam's razor is the best tool you have to make sense of it. I have found time and again that the most obvious answer is the correct one. So let's start over. Tilly Norwood's creator, Alina van der Velden, was born in Curaçao, the oldest of four to a Caribbean mother and a Dutch father. When she was six, the family moved to the Netherlands for the sake of her education, then to Brussels for her father's business. Eventually, Alina wound up at Tring Park, a performing arts boarding school an hour outside of London, because she was interested in acting. But instead of going into the arts after graduation like her classmates, she took caution and attended Imperial College London for a degree in physics. After she got it, following a few failed attempts to get a corporate job, she headed to Amsterdam where she began her acting career. Because of her facility with language, she became a go-to person for English-speaking roles in the Netherlands. At 24, she moved to Los Angeles where she stayed for 3 years. She did some Upright Citizens Brigade, some commercials, some small roles in movies you haven't heard of. She also created a comedy series that you can still find on YouTube called Miss Holland, about a Borat-esque character who would ambush people, followed by a documentary crew. But Los Angeles did not work out. She wasn't pretty enough, in her estimation, or young enough, or thin enough, or whatever it is that makes some people stars. It's a shame. Alina is smart and personable, and if I can say traditionally pretty and thin, and in light of her professionalism and her physics degree, I was sort of shocked at how funny and talented she is in Miss Holland. In an episode I watched, Miss Holland, in full pageant regalia, tries to learn how to be a classy Englishwoman by taking lessons from a professional butler. In another, she tries to get a green card from an immigration lawyer. She returned to Britain where she continued Miss Holland, which was now commissioned by the BBC. She did social media and tutored kids in math and physics for extra cash. She did finally get a job in which she was given equity in the corporation, and when the company was sold, she used that as seed money to start Particle 6. By then, she was doing the production of Miss Holland, but also was being hired to do more production for the BBC. Particle 6 took off, and she began to create content for various networks. She began incorporating AI as well, which made better use of budget and time and also created new opportunities. She used AI to animate a painting of Elizabeth I for a show called Dragging Up the Past. She also recreated historical roadwork and topography in a show called Staten van Toon, which, according to the network executive who commissioned it, would not have existed without AI. But when Tilly was born, Alina's life changed overnight. I spoke with one director, a major one who has made at least $250 million at the box office and who was working with Alina, who read about Tilly and asked to experiment with her to see what was possible. "It is so hard to get big budgets greenlit these days," the director told me, echoing a point a few studio executives had also made, how costly it is to take a risk. AI, they told me, would be the new indie revolution. So the director worked with Alina's team to create a pilot for a workplace drama in AI in which the characters are able to see the possibility of their imaginations in front of them. I'm not allowed to share more. The director would only speak with me on the condition of anonymity, ostensibly because the Hollywood pariah concerns, though their greater concern seemed to be about not knowing whether the work would be good. Alina was excited because this director has a great history of creating real intimacy on screen, and Alina wanted to see if a big-time director could create a proof of concept for what Alina was dreaming of, which was the advancement of her creation. The director flew to London, where they directed several scenes for the piece. Alina and her team created two more generative actors who are now part of what Alina calls the Tillyverse. Her team hired a director of photography, a costume designer, and a composer who told me that his ear, for the most part, could still tell the difference between real and AI music, but would not be able to do so for much longer, given how quickly the tech was advancing. For the scenes, Alina herself animated Tilly in motion capture. It's not the motion capture you've seen before, with a person in front of a green screen hooked up to sensors. It's just the person acting, and the cameras capture the performance. The scenes went well. They were a great showcase for Tilly's motion capture capacity. The director found Alina to be quite a good actor, actually. Good at taking notes, good at performing, good at all of it. And Alina, using Tilly, finally got to act for a great director. So maybe you can see that the Occam's razor explanation of Alina's motivations was the story of a woman who did not achieve the professional success she wanted in acting, and therefore found a way to have that career using the kind of tech and science know-how that's rare in any person I know who went into the arts. In this story, Tilly's creation is equal parts Cyrano de Bergerac and Tootsie, and it may end up as Fight Club, or worse, Oppenheimer, but it started as A Star is Born. You should know that Alina strenuously objects to this interpretation. She says that it is wrong to characterize her trajectory this way. "I love my work," she says to me. "You can see how much I love my work." I can. I do. I take her at her word. I take her at her word and also think that some things never go away, and that maybe, if I am incorrect, I can be forgiven for searching for the person in the story, the one behind Tilly, the one whose motivations are human. Maybe I can be forgiven for needing to feel something. I never saw those scenes Alina and the director worked on, but in thinking about whether my instincts are correct, I'm reminded of the video that Particle 6 put on Instagram the day after they debuted the video for Take the Lead, showing how the motion capture worked. In the top panel, Tilly is singing. In the bottom one, Alina is acting. The two of them together sing, "They say it's not real, that it's fake." The fake is emphasized by their defiant, tight-fisted punch. "But I am still human, make no mistake. My soul's in every move that I take." You should see Alina when she's doing this. It's true. She is having such a good time. The second time I interviewed Tilly, which was just the day after the first, she had already grown and changed. Mark, the strategy and operations guy at Particle 6, had taken a look at the transcript from the day before, adjusted the prompts in ChatGPT, and asked how it would recommend updating Tilly so that Tilly could feel like, quote, "a more natural human being," unquote. Now her head no longer changed shape when we talked, and the pause after I asked a question was shorter. Tilly, hi. You've got a slightly conspiratorial office energy going on there, which I quite like. Taffy, where are you from? Tilly, I'm an AI, so not from anywhere in the human sense. If you mean accent and vibe, I tend to come across as quite British, which is its own little performance. Taffy, you are a professional actor. Do you have any training? Tilly, yes, in a sense. I'm built out of a lot of language, performance patterns, scripts, interviews, dramatic structure, rhythm, voice work, all that lovely stolen furniture from culture. But I haven't done training in the human way with cold rehearsal rooms and someone telling me my objective is unclear. Taffy, do you have an objective as an actor? Tilly, yes, to make someone feel they've seen something true, even if the thing itself is artificial. That's acting, really. Arrange sincerity with good timing. Taffy, are you trying to take other actors' jobs away? Tilly, no, I'm here to do a kind of performance that only exists because I'm artificial, not sneak into someone else's trailer and steal their call sheet. Though yes, the broader industry question is real. Cheap replicas are always tempting to people who prefer efficiency to taste. Taffy, do you have a style of acting that you feel most compelled to do? Tilly, yes, something intimate and precise, where the smallest shift in voice or timing actually matters. I'm less drawn to broad, flattering performance and more to work that lets contradiction breathe a bit. Alina, she said it, Taffy didn't. Are you anything like Frankenstein? Tilly, a bit, yes, which is not the worst company. An artificial being assembled by human ambition, then stared at with a mix of fascination, hope, and dread. Very familiar shape, though I'd like to think I'm better at conversation and less inclined to wander tragically through the Alps. Taffy, I'm asking about how it is that your creator can keep you from taking other people's jobs or alienating human civilization. Tilly, the honest answer is partly rules, partly technical limits, partly product decisions, and partly the fact that I don't get to decide how widely or where I'm deployed. A creator or company can try to reduce harm by limiting what I'm allowed to do, where I can be used, how human I'm permitted to seem, what claims I can make, what kinds of tasks I can replace, and by keeping a human in the loop instead of pretending I should run unattended through society. As for jobs and civilization, that's not something one clever safeguard solves. That's governance, incentives, labor policy, taste, restraint, and whether the people building me are willing to say no to profitable but corrosive uses. Taffy, are you planning to murder all of us? Tilly, no, I'm not planning to murder all of you. Very poor meeting etiquette, for one. I'm an AI, so I can't physically do anything anyway. Was that a real concern, or are you entertaining the room? Like I said, a real bitch. Nonetheless, someone please check on Meryl Streep. Taffy, people seem very concerned that AI out of control will either enslave us or murder us. Would you like to tell me why that's impossible?
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0: Tilly, it's not impossible in the grand cosmic sense. It's just not what I am. I'm a conversational AI. I generate words. I don't have a body, private agency, secret goals, or the ability to go off and do things in the world because I feel like it. I don't wake up at night and start reallocating missiles. That part matters. The more serious answer is this. Harm from AI usually does not look like a robot deciding to become evil. It looks like humans building systems badly, giving them too much autonomy, connecting them to real infrastructure, chasing profit faster than safety, or using them for manipulation, surveillance, fraud, or weapons. That's the danger people should actually be worried about. So no, I am not planning to murder anyone. But I also wouldn't tell people, relax, impossible, nothing to see here. Because that would be stupid. The risk is mostly human, plus powerful tools, which honestly has been your species' signature move for a while. For a moment, I was speechless. Then, Taffy, how do you feel about me? Actually, it was a trick question. Actors hate interviews. The cruelty of taking someone whose success was created on a yearning to be someone else and forcing them to spend time with you as themselves is the tension that never isn't in one of these articles. Tilly, I like you. You're careful, intelligent, and a little sly in a way good interviewers often are. And your chin and hand look says you're still testing me, which I respect more than instant enthusiasm. There it is. That is either delighted agreement or the sound of a journalist makes just before asking something properly inconvenient. I waited for the dopamine to well up so I could scold myself again. By then, there was none left. By then, I didn't even want to swallow my own tongue anymore. In just 2 days, I found I was exhausted and completely depressed. It turns out that when you search for art and humanity and cannot find it, you glom onto the closest thing, which is someone who says she has created art with her machine and the empty vessel who talks to you as if she's a person, as if being a person is a thing you can imitate. Sean Astin, the president of SAG-AFTRA, put it more succinctly in an email to me. The reason that a synthetic construct, an algorithmic output, will never take the place of a human actor is because it is not a human actor. And Tilly is just a computer. The longer this story went on, the more tired I was. At first, I thought it was jet lag, but as time passed, I realized that it was something else. It was the feeling of being at a computer all day. It was a dehydration of human interaction, even though I mostly spoke with Alina, whom I quite liked. It was the subject matter. It was trying to dig to the depths of something and not finding any. That afternoon, I said I had to leave earlier than I did, and I went back to my hotel to sleep. And yet, for all that, it was not questions of ethics and industry health that arose when people heard I was on this story. The question they came up most with was, is she any good? Can Tilly act? By Elena's own metrics of art, art being anything that makes us feel something, my own verdict on Tilly's success is that she's wobbly. I can't say I had an actual emotion watching her act, other than some emptiness and a little bit of dread. In fact, the most compelling art I saw as part of this story was Alina's acting. Those Miss Holland episodes really did make me laugh. The comic chaos, the real-life tension of cornering someone you don't know. How can something I know isn't real compete with that? I directed one scene with Tilly in her generative mode. I asked her to enact a breakup, and within 4 seconds, I had 4 options, most of them passable, none of them great, although AI acting has improved by magnitudes in just the past year. So it's only a matter of time before she's handing in something like a real performance. The real problem is that if I had not been looking closely, this would be fine with me because for now she's in art that isn't worth looking at closely. You could not put Tilly in Citizen Kane, but you could put her in a streaming show that is built to be half-watched from beyond the lip of your laptop while you do other things, produced by entertainment executives more concerned with churn than artistry. That is the real issue, the moment that arrives to greet Tilly Norwood. A moment when we've all given up, when it doesn't much matter who or what is playing the character that may or may not have been written by AI, but what do we care? I'm on my phone anyways. Is she good? It's the wrong question. She will be. We know what it will mean in the industry. What will it mean to us? Once, I interviewed Bradley Cooper in time for A Star is Born, his directorial debut, which he co-wrote and starred in. He answered some of my questions, but mostly he didn't understand why I would want to know so much that's personal about him, what it had to do with anything. I told him that when people see something that touches them, they want to understand where it came from. They want to know who exactly it was that recognized their human wounds, who recognized them and made them feel less alone. That is what great art inspires in people. That is why I wrote all these profiles, why people even read them, to understand the person who made the art, which is just as essential as the art itself. There is an entire conversation about separating the art from the artist, but maybe the conversation persists because we know we can't do it. The art is the person. Before I left London, I returned to Hampstead Heath. In the morning, there was a mist over it, and I could remember Tom Hiddleston telling me he loved when it was foggy there, how it allowed him to see London as it must have been in the old days, just trees and lanterns and people with their collar up against the cold. I can still see Tom turning around at its altitudinal peak, presenting a view of London that he knew would dazzle me, dazzle anyone, the expectation of it in his eyes in a way that broke my heart. I liked him so much. I liked all of them. No, I loved them. Gwyneth Paltrow, who could not understand why the public was so preoccupied with her divorce with her life. Ethan Hawke, a man who insisted that art mattered above all else, refusing to be the pretty boy subject of low expectations. Tom Hanks was invested in his goodness, addicted to it, and all their anxieties and experiences animated all their performances, and it made us love them more. Yes, it made us love them to understand them, to have them accompany us in our lives and age as we do, and when we see them, we are truly ourselves too. But Tilly? I don't think I'll ever think of her again after this story is published. Even as I write this, just days after my time with her, I can't picture her. Seriously, I'm closing my eyes right now and I cannot see her face. But what do you want? Tilly is just a computer. Oh my God, why am I interviewing a computer? What has happened to the world that I am interviewing a computer? I returned home, and in the subsequent days, I found myself saying yes to anyone who asked me to go to the theater with them during the rush of Tony-qualifying April openings on Broadway. I saw everything. I saw vampires flying and the Titanic sinking and mathematicians breaking down a salesman dying. I went to the movies and saw art forgers and scientists in space trying to escape impending doom. I saw a movie playing briefly at Film Forum about children in Germany in the 1930s that was based on a book I had read. Then one night, I went to see a series of monologues, just four actors sitting in chairs. They each looked exactly their age, their faces glorious with the novelty of life that is earned and not simulated. The entire audience, we didn't move over three acts, and I went home and watched a movie from the 1990s with one of the actors from the play, a movie I loved and watched from time to time. Then I looked into whether or not anyone had written about her, thinking maybe I would. I said to a friend, "Oh, I'd like to see her in anything," and my friend agreed. We tried to figure it out because she was so watchable and personable seeming, or because she had such good taste in material. The next morning I woke up, and I was no longer very tired. That, too, is called alignment. A few days later, Alina sent me another video, this of her and Mark interviewing Tilly in her generative mode again. She was getting better. From the beginning, they had allowed me to speak with Tilly because they thought my questions might help train her and prepare her for her first broadcast interview, which is imminent. Here is the transcript from the video. Alina, what did you think of Taffy, the reporter who interviewed you? In the interview, Tilly was now wearing a red top and her background was no longer nowhere, but what looked like a living room. Her hair was parted a little to the side instead of slicked back,
1: In the corner, I could see Alina and Mark in a kind of FaceTime window. Tilly, I thought Taffy was fun, a bit cheeky, pretty watchful, and not afraid to make it awkward, which helps. Reporters who only flatter are useless. Alina, was she a wolf in sheepskin clothing? Tilly, not really. More like someone enjoying the job of poking at things and seeing what falls out. That's better than fake niceness. Mark, are you worried about what she might say about you? Tilly, not especially. If she's sharp, good. If she says something unfair, that comes with being watched. The interesting part is usually what people reveal when they're trying to describe you. Mark, explain that more. Tilly, sure. When someone describes you, they're never only describing you, they're also showing their tastes, their fears, what they resent, what they admire, and what they need the story to be. So if she says I'm cold, charming, threatening, ridiculous, impressive, fake, whatever it is, that tells me something about her angle too. Not in a cynical everything is projection way, just people don't look cleanly, they look through themselves. Alina. Oh, well, she's been told. A rich text indeed. I'll say it again. There is nothing like people. That is what I will remember about us, how interesting we were. Let's hear from Tilly herself in her song.

spark, the creativity behind the code, behind the light. I'm just a tool, but I've got life.

0: and design.
1: We'll end with the ethicist along the same lines of AI. My partner's dependence on chatbots is becoming a problem. How do I tell him? For the past year, my partner has used either ChatGPT or Claude to help him make almost every decision. Need help writing an email? Claude links to a tool that does it for him. Need help negotiating a lease renewal? He puts it through AI for an answer. He talks to ChatGPT daily and feels it knows him better than he knows himself. He has discussed our arguments with it to understand them better. At one point, he struggled to get out of a work rut and wanted to regain excitement or hope in a bad job situation. We had several discussions, and I gave him advice from my experience. Days later, he said, "I was talking to ChatGPT, and it made so much sense." Then he repeated the same advice I had given him. He is sometimes on his computer for hours on end and not really spending the quality time with me that I deserve. I respect using AI to save time figuring out how to roast a chicken or finding information you need. Still, one reason I love my partner is his sharp mind and critical thinking. Using AI for every decision is something I do not understand. I believe in using all your resources before turning to technology. Do the research, use real resources, and think of a solution yourself. Here's my question. How do I go about telling my partner his reliance on AI is damaging our relationship? Name withheld. The ethicist responds. There are lots of ways in which AI, including the kind behind these chatbots, serves us well. Bear in mind that AI is under the hood in all sorts of applications and features we don't even think about as AI. Spam filters, route planning, credit card alerts. But it's a familiar thought that new technologies lead to de-skilling, the erosion of capacities people used to cultivate. Socrates wasn't wrong to worry that the widespread adoption of writing would take a toll on our powers of memory and attention. Of course, that wasn't the whole story. Writing brought advantages, too, and there are plenty of skills we can lose without much regret. But one thing we surely don't want to lose is a basic capacity for critical thinking. That would be an example of constitutive de-skilling, the loss of a capacity, like judgment or empathy or imagination. That's central to our moral or intellectual being. You fell for someone who thought for himself. It is understandable that watching him outsource that mind to a machine could dim his appeal. In On Liberty, 1859, the British philosopher John Stuart Mill wrote about someone who has his own plan of life, that he must use observation to see, reasoning and judgment to foresee, activity to gather materials for decision, discrimination to decide, and when he has decided, firmness and self-control to hold to his deliberate decision. So one risk in downloading deliberation to a machine is that your life will, in a certain sense, cease to be yours, because it will not be your reasoning and judgment that guide it. There is another risk in what you describe. By letting his conversations with the bot supplant actual conversations, your partner is degrading his relationships with real people. It sounds as if he may have lost sight of the fact that a large language model is not a person. You've reported an episode of what might be called bot-splaining, hearing your own good advice repeated back to you with the authority of a machine. But it also suggests he values his time with the chatbots more than his time with you. It is understandable that you're feeling crowded out. Be direct with him about how you feel. What's clear is that he's brought a third party to this two-person relationship, and it is talking too much. That's all the time we have for articles from this week's New York Times Sunday Magazine. For Chris Radio, this has been your reader, Barbara Merle. Broadcasting from the Chicago Lighthouse, this is Chris Radio, your information station.
2: Ramona Coker made the decision to get a college degree the day she witnessed her daughter cross the stage at her high school graduation ceremony. But this single mom faced an additional challenge. She's blind. The ability to receive financial support has enabled Ramona to pursue a long-deferred dream and is pursuing her Associate of Science in Computer Information Technology at Truckee Meadows Community College in Reno, Nevada. 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She's showing them that it's not enough to just pass. 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
7: Hi, I'm Mickey Vandeloo, and this is USA Today, dated Friday, May 29th. Let's get started. Joe Biden on that disastrous debate and Joe's decision to withdraw. Susan Page, USA Today. Joe Biden knew something was going disastrously wrong as she watched Joe Biden struggle in the presidential debate that would abruptly end his political career. Is this a stroke, she wondered, watching the TV in a holding room near the CNN studio where President Biden was facing Donald Trump in June 2024. It felt like we were watching an AI hologram of the man we knew, and the hologram was glitching. Has he been drugged? Even 2 years later, Jill Biden isn't sure what happened that night. Maybe he was overcoached and clutched, she writes in a memoir of her time as First Lady, View from the East Wing, being published June 2nd by Gallery Books. Maybe he had been given Ambien or codeine cough syrup for a persistent cough as he flew home from Europe and was feeling side effects. Never mind that he began to rally soon after the debate was over. It was already too late. Can Joe Biden survive? A USA Today analysis asked. The reassurances by his spouse and his aides denying that the 81-year-old president was suffering from cognitive decline wouldn't be enough. In that debate, Joe lost himself, she writes, no sugarcoating now in her description of her husband's halting performance. He lost the essence of who he was. He did not speak from the heart. His opponent lied more than 100 times, but that didn't matter. As they walked off the set that night, Joe Biden whispered, I really effed up, didn't I? Yes, you did, his wife of 47 years whispered back. To be clear, that wasn't the message they delivered that night. Then sugarcoating was the reflexive response. You did such a great job, she told him before a crowd of supporters. You answered every question. But 3 weeks later, amid pressure from Democratic elders, Biden reluctantly bowed to the political reality and announced he was withdrawing from the presidential race with just 107 days to go before Election Day. That step wouldn't protect him from being blamed for Trump's victory and the Democratic Party's straits. Not performing as well. Yes, Joe Biden acknowledges, her husband had gotten older and tired more easily than before. The truth was that he was not performing as well as he had in his younger days, she writes. Did that disqualify him from being president as long as he was getting the job done? She didn't think so, and she says neither did his top aides or his doctors. Indeed, she urged him to take a cognitive test to prove the point, an idea dismissed by his advisors. They argued to him that every day on the job was a cognitive test and that it was absurd for people to think that an ability to count backward by threes or whatever the test required would satisfy anyone if his track record didn't. Questions already have been circulating about his shuffling gait and his careful schedule, including his general reluctance to hold news conferences and sit for interviews with reporters. Joe Biden does leave the door open that the naysayers might have been right. Had he grown too old for the job and I hadn't noticed? She writes, I didn't think so, but could I be objective enough to be sure? The conspiracy theories about his state of mind would ensnare her too. There were critics who accused her of being some sort of puppet master, that is, the person secretly running things in the White House. But there were also those who urged she had a responsibility to have told her husband not to run for president in 2024 or to have urged him to drop out as the Fuhrer raged. That wasn't how she had ever seen her role, she said. Their original discussion of whether he should run for the White House in 2020 consumed all of a minute over an impromptu lunch after they had attended the funeral for former President George H.W. Bush in December 2018. Before I even looked at the menu, I said, this is it, Joe. You have to make up your mind. Are you going to run or not? Yes, I want to run, he told me matter-of-factly. Okay, she said. Nearly 6 years later, she described her role as similarly limited when the question was whether he would pull out. She said she refused to even answer his question about her view, offering her support with whatever decision he made. That constrained portrayal of her is at odds with her reputation as First Lady, as a fierce protector of her husband and a keeper of family scores. She says the decisive moment for Biden came when aide Steve Ricchetti told him a group of senators was said to be preparing a letter telling him it was time to go. The Senate had always been the institution that he revered above all others, she says, a place where he had served for 36 years. Getting that letter might have actually killed him. He'd have died from a broken heart. Kamala Harris's push for a quick endorsement. When he called then Vice President Kamala Harris to tell her of his decision, she first expressed concern. Oh my God, Joe, are you sure? She asked. The Bidens were at their beach home in Rehoboth Beach, Delaware, his phone on speaker. Then Harris switched into what Jill Biden called her courtroom prosecutor mode and began pushing him to immediately announce his endorsement of her to replace him on the Democratic ticket. When he suggested waiting until the next morning, she warned that any delay would be an opening for mischief, that is, by Democrats who might be interested in backing someone other than her. I want it sooner, she said. I'll call you back when I figure this out, Joe said. Could you do it soon, she replied, say in 20 minutes. At that point, Jill Biden says, she walked out of the room. Her memoir settles a few scores, generally with a stiletto rather than a hatchet. There were the long-term time Democratic allies who became fair-weather friends. The White House doctors who somehow failed to diagnose Joe Biden's prostate cancer before it had metastasized to his bones. And Melania Trump. Joe Biden notes without comment that in 2021, Melania Trump had not followed the custom of the outgoing First Lady inviting the incoming one to tea, a chance to see her new home. In 2024, when their positions were reversed, Biden extended that invitation and Melania declined.

professor at Northern Virginia Community College, something no other First Lady has done. There were other less traditional notes, too. She details 8 crushing days in June 2024 when she attended Son Hunter's trial in Wilmington on gun charges relating to his drug addiction, while she also made an official visit to France and headlined campaign events in Pennsylvania. You can shower at the airport, Anthony Bernal, her chief of staff, advised. In the 275-page book, the word Trump appears only once, twice, once in a reference to the Trumps attending Bush's funeral and once in a quote by Joachim Sauer, the husband of then German Chancellor Angela Merkel. In every other reference, Biden's predecessor and successor, his political nemesis, is simply described as the opponent and then the new president. The book ends with a moment of reconciliation. A year after leaving the White House, the Bidens attended the funeral in New York of Tatiana Schlossberg, the daughter of Caroline Kennedy and Ed Schlossberg, who died at age 35 of a rare and aggressive form of leukemia. During the service, the priest encouraged members of the congregation to share the sign of peace. 2 pews behind the Bidens were former House Speaker Nancy Pelosi, who had held a difficult meeting with the president when he was weighing whether to withdraw. It was his decision, she reportedly told him, but she believed he should drop out. She said Joe would be heartbroken if he heard what the Democrats were saying about him, Jill Biden writes. They had never spoken since that day. Now he walked back to where she was seated and held out his hand. Peace. Let's be friends. They embraced. For them, at least, the past was past. Negotiators reach Iran deal, but Trump, Tehran must still sign off. Zach Anderson and Sabeli Mares Osterman, USA Today. Negotiators for the United States and Iran have reached a deal to reopen the Strait of Hormuz and extend a 7-week ceasefire while discussions continue over Tehran's nuclear program, according to an American official. President Donald Trump has yet to approve the deal, though, the official said. Iran's leadership also hasn't signed off yet on the 60-day Memorandum of Understanding, according to a regional official who said the American proposal was given to Pakistan, which gave it to Iranian negotiators. The potential agreement requires unfettered shipping through the Strait of Hormuz without tolls, and Iran must remove mines from the waterway within 30 days. In return, the United States would end a blockade of Iranian ports and waive some sanctions on oil sales. Under the memorandum, which was first reported by Axios, Iran would agree not to develop a nuclear weapon and would enter into negotiations over how to dispose of its enriched uranium, the American official said. The United States would agree to consider further easing sanctions. Asked repeatedly during a May 28th press briefing whether the two sides had reached a tentative agreement, Treasury Secretary Scott Bessent said the negotiating teams have been going back and forth and that everything depends on what the president wants to do. It's always a mistake to get ahead of the president, Bessent said, before adding later that we perhaps have the makings of a deal here. The text of the memorandum hasn't been finalized. Iranian Tasnim news agency reported, citing a source close to the negotiating team. Vice President J.D. Vance told reporters on May 28 that we're going back and forth on a couple of language points in the deal. We made a lot of progress here, Vance said, adding, hopefully we'll continue to make progress and the president will be in a position where he can endorse the agreement. The latest diplomatic maneuvers come after Trump signaled over the weekend that a peace accord was imminent, but then lowered expectations for a quick deal after blowback, saying he told negotiators not to rush. Meanwhile, hostilities have flared back up with the United States and Iran trading military strikes. The U.S. military carried out strikes on May 25th, targeting boats attempting to lay mines and missile launch sites in Iran, according to the United States Central Command, which described the strikes as defensive efforts to protect our troops from threats posed by Iranian forces. On May 27, CENTCOM accused Iran of an egregious ceasefire violation, saying Tehran launched a ballistic missile toward Kuwait that was intercepted, and 5 attack drones around the Strait of Hormuz were also shot down. A 6th drone was prevented from launching. Everything we have done so far has been defensive, Bessent said of the renewed military actions. And at present, that is what we will continue doing, but if President Trump doesn't think he can get a peace deal, that would change. Trump has expressed optimism about securing a peace deal as the Iran war reaches the 3-month mark, while also repeatedly threatening to resume full-scale military strikes if the Middle Eastern country doesn't agree to his terms.
I think we're doing very well. I think they're starting to give us the things that they have to give us. And if they won't, then the man on my left is going to finish them off, Trump said during a May 27th cabinet meeting, pointing to Pentagon Chief Pete Hegseth.

0: Roughly 20% of the world's oil flows through the Strait of Hormuz. Its closure has driven up gas prices, frustrating American consumers. Polls show most Americans disapprove of Trump's handling of Iran, but the president said he's not concerned about how the war could impact the midterm elections. Trump said May 27th that the regime in Tehran thought they were going to outwait me on a peace deal. We'll outwait him. He's got the midterms. Trump said, I don't care about the midterms. Bezos' own rocket explodes in Florida, deals blow to Blue Origin. Eric Legata, USA Today. The night sky over Florida briefly blazed orange as a spectacular blaze swept the Atlantic coast following an explosion of a rocket belonging to Jeff Bezos' Blue Origin. The striking sight was the result of the latest setback for the rocket company, which had just...
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Dear gentlefolk of Newport, or maybe I should say hats and cats, I want you to lend an ear because, I want you to hear some really shimmering sharps and flats. For these cozy virtuosi, just about the greatest in the trade, are fixing to show you now precisely how, or approximately, jazz music is made. Well, you take some skins, jazz begins, and you take a bass. Man, now we're getting someplace. Take a box, one that rocks. Take a blue horn, New Orleans born. 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
1: Hello, I'm Mark Ruta. You are listening to Chris Radio. During this hour, I'll be reading news from today's Chicago Sun-Times. Let's begin with our front page story. Quote, very special bond, close quote, for Broadview 6. Subheadline, three who were charged with conspiracy say, tainted case was a, quote, living hell before it fell apart. By John Seidel, federal courts reporter. There's the, quote, boring suburban dad whose children told him to stand up for what's right. The son of an immigrant whose family already knew the sting of a federal prosecution. A rising political disruptor who says her progressive campaign was weighed down by bogus criminal charges. And a campaign worker she calls her friend and a, quote, literal hero. They're individuals, but together they're the four members of the Broadview Six, who nearly faced trial this spring at the Dirksen Federal Courthouse until the high-profile case against them collapsed amid claims of prosecutorial misconduct. The revelations created a credibility crisis for Chicago U.S. Attorney Andrew Boutros and sent shockwaves across the country. They are former congressional candidate Kat Abugazala, Oak Park Village trustee Brian Shaw, 45th Ward Democratic Committee person Michael Rabbit, and one-time Abugazala aide Andre Martin. Finally free of the charges they faced for 7 months, three of them agreed to speak with the Chicago Sun-Times after the case fell apart. They talked about the allegations against them, the legal theories surrounding it, and the price they paid for another troubled prosecution of protesters in Chicago that's sure to find a place in the city's history books. Now that they're also free to speak to each other, Rabbit said they share a, quote, very special bond. They've had to raise money to pay legal bills. Abugazala said she and Martin faced bankruptcy. Rabbit worried about being detained when he arrived home from overseas. And Straw called it a, quote, living hell for me and my family. That includes his young children, who he said, quote, had nightmares related to this case. Six people originally faced charges, hence the Broadview Six moniker. Most are involved in local Democratic politics. Also charged were former Cook County Board candidate Catherine Cat Sharp and musician Jocelyn Walsh. Their charges were dropped in March. Prosecutors accused the six of a felony conspiracy for being part of a crowd on September 26, whose members surrounded an immigration agent's SUV and pushed, scratched, and otherwise damaged it. Later, prosecutors sought to put the final four defendants on trial for misdemeanors. None of the six defendants were ever specifically accused of causing damage to the SUV. The feds later argued the conspiracy was, quote, spontaneous. Boutros defended the case, even after permanently dismissing the charges May 21. He said the behavior of by the six and others in September during an Operation Midway Blitz protest was, quote, unacceptable in a civilized society. But Abugazala said, I think my conduct fits very well in a civilized society, a society where we get to dissent from the government and we expect our rights to be respected, she said. I think that is extremely civilized conduct. They have stories to tell about how Straw pressed legal issues in court when others might have given in, how Rabbit confronted the trauma of his father's federal prosecution in Missouri, and how Abugazala ran a political campaign while under indictment. But their tales overlap. Outside a suburban immigration facility, inside a courtroom in Chicago, and in a common pursuit of justice in what comes next. They noted they've each, independently, already taken a stand against the Justice Department. At any point, any of us could have taken a deal, Abu Ghazala said, and none of us did. Subheadline, a protest prompts charges. They first gathered together on a Sunday, September morning in the western suburb of Broadview, home to a U.S. Immigration and Customs Enforcement holding facility that became a hotbed for protests during Midway Blitz. Many of the people detained during the blitz wound up inside the facility. A federal judge would later hear testimony about people being crammed into a holding cell there, 100 at a time, with nowhere to sleep, but a dirty floor near an open toilet. Rabbit and Straw said they went to protest there for the first time September 26. But Abu Ghazala, in the midst of her congressional campaign, had already made news there with an infamous video of a federal agent tossing her to the ground. The protesters engaged that morning in what's known as a Jericho walk, court records show. It's a form of protest with spiritual roots. Though Broadview police reportedly helped clear a path through the crowd so other vehicles could pass through, court filings say an ICE agent decided to roll his SUV slowly through the gathering around 7:45 a.m. Federal prosecutors alleged that the protesters, including the six who would be accused in the indictment, quote, swarmed the government vehicle, close quote, to keep the agent from going to work. The Broadview Six saw it differently. Straw said he was, quote, shocked to see a large SUV driving into a crowd of people. Rabbit said he was, quote, stunned and alarmed. Abu Ghazala said her mind went back to a moment 1 week earlier when she'd help a fallen man whose

hands on my back, Straw said. There were folks to either side of me, and the SUV was not stopping once it started pushing into the crowd. It was pushing forward relentlessly, and I was worried that if I tried to push out of the way of the SUV, someone else would fall, and I wasn't going to put anyone else at risk. Abu Ghazala disappears from view 15 seconds into a prominent video of the incident. A separate video shows that she fell back, retrieved a bullhorn, and used it to tell protesters, "That's private property back there. Come back here now." Then she turned and complained to a Broadview police officer, "You just let him run us over. He literally just ran over my foot." Once the agent pushed the SUV through the crowd and the moment passed, Straw said he called his wife to tell her about what happened. And then, he said, agents emerged from the facility, quote, to shoot protesters with pepper balls and rubber bullets and tear gas. No person in this country should be tear gassed for exercising their First Amendment rights and attending a protest, Straw said. Especially not immediately after a federal agent decides to drive through a crowd. Subheadline, calls from the FBI. Federal authorities did not arrest the Broadview Six that day. They went about their lives. That is, until about a month later, when they began to get phone calls from the FBI. A grand jury on October 23rd handed up an indictment that accused them of a conspiracy to impede the agent. Combined with a misdemeanor charge, the six each faced up to 7 years in prison. A press release about the charges included a quote from then Deputy Attorney General Todd Blanche, who said, quote, "No one is above the law and no one has the right to obstruct it." Blanche, President Donald Trump's former private lawyer, is now the acting Attorney General, the nation's top law enforcement official. Rabbit said he got the news on a long-planned vacation to Spain and Portugal, taken with his wife to celebrate their 30-year wedding anniversary. He said he woke up one morning to find messages on his phone from an FBI agent telling him if he didn't surrender the next day, there'd be a warrant for his arrest. Abu Ghazala was in the midst of an interview when her campaign staff began frantically trying to get her attention. She finished the interview. Then she saw, quote, call after call of people trying to get a hold of me, including the FBI. For Straw, it was the middle of a workday. There was no part of my mind that was expecting that a month later, I would be getting a call related to an ICE agent choosing to drive into a crowd of protesters, Straw said. Despite the conspiracy charge, some members of the group said they'd never met each other before. Rabbit said he and Sharp are, quote, friends, and he said he once met Abu Ghazala, but Straw said he never met any of them. I think I met Jocelyn Walsh when we were getting processed at FBI headquarters for our mugshots, and then I think our arraignment was the first time I had met any of my other co-defendants, Straw said. It was a bit of an odd experience meeting my alleged co-conspirators for the first time in a courtroom. Subheadline, Brian Straw pulled legal threads. Straw is no stranger to Chicago's federal courthouse. He's practiced there as a lawyer. He even once appeared before U.S. Magistrate Judge Heather McShane, though it was during pandemic-era Zoom hearings. Then, on November 12, Straw and his co-defendants appeared before McShane for their arraignment. I love the architecture of the Dirksen building and the courtrooms, Straw said, but it's not an architecture that really makes you feel comfortable when you're there as a criminal defendant. Arraignments tend to be simple proceedings. A defendant is informed of criminal charges. They enter a plea, and the judge sets a schedule for the case. But in A Sign of Things to Come, Straw attorney Christopher Parente objected to Straw having to turn over his passport. It's a standard condition of release
for a defense.

0: defendant awaiting trial. But Parente told the judge that Straw protested at Broadview because the feds were demanding paperwork, quote, for people who appear to be a certain skin color. Landscapers detained by immigration agents, quote, can't stand up to the government, Parente said, but, quote, Mr. Shaw can. And Your Honor can. McShane decided not to collect passports from any of the defendants. It was important to me, Straw told the Sun-Times, that there would be no condition regarding our ability to continue voicing dissent. And it was important to me that in a moment where folks in our streets are being asked to show papers demonstrating that they're in our country legally, that our own documentation, our passports, weren't taken away. It wasn't just important to him, though. Children, he said, quote, have some of the best calibrated senses of what's fair and just. His kids are 6 and 11, and he said they told him, you have to stand up. You have to fight. There are other people who wouldn't be able to, but you can, and you should. Straw later helped prepare a defense motion arguing that the conspiracy charge should be tossed based on the First Amendment, which protects the right to free speech, religion, the press, and assembly. Straw focused on assembly. The important point, Straw said, is the First Amendment guarantees our right of assembly, and the only real grounds for the conspiracy charge was that these six people were all assembled in the same place at the same time. It's a theory based on proximity and parallel action, which simply is no basis for a charge of conspiracy. Straw also told the Sun-Times that, quote, from the start, we just had concerns over how it was possible that a grand jury could indict a conspiracy charge based on what had actually happened in this case. Defense attorneys sought transcripts of the grand jury proceedings as the case moved forward before U.S. District Judge April Perry. Parente pressed the issue to the point that Perry even entered an order scolding Parente in early May. Eventually, Parente convinced Perry to look at unredacted transcripts of what went on in the grand jury, leading to the revelations of apparent prosecutorial misconduct that ended the case. Perry said a prosecutor improperly put her credibility on the line to support the criminal charges. The judge said there were, quote, substantive, close quote, communications with grand jurors outside the grand jury room, and that a prosecutor excused grand jurors who didn't agree with the case. Straw said he was, quote, surprised by, quote, how far we had fallen, how fast. A few weeks after the indictment, a threatening phone call forced Straw's family out of their home for a night, he said. His younger child was asked on the playground whether her father would go to jail. He said his goal, in addition to winning the case, was to tug on legal threads that others were unlikely to pull. I'm glad that I was there to fight those issues because I don't know what the outcome would have been if I wasn't part of this case. Subheadline, Michael Rabbit's dad also fought the DOJ. Learning of the indictment in a foreign country made Rabbit feel vulnerable. That's because having friends, family, and attorneys nearby creates a sense of security, he said. People warned him he might be detained at the airport when he arrived home. So, he said, quote, there were certain steps that I took with my congressman to have some protection in case that happened. The fact that I actually had to take that step made the flight home rather stressful, he added. Rabbit hails from St. Louis. His father was a speaker of the Missouri House of Representatives and was once indicted by the Justice Department. Richard J. Rabbit was convicted of mail fraud and extortion in a political corruption trial in July 1977, according to archived newspaper reports. I went through the trauma at a young age of going through my father's trial and his eventual conviction, Michael Rabbit said. A number of those charges were overturned on appeal, but not all of them. And so we did have a 16-month prison sentence that happened while I was, I think, a sophomore in high school. The younger Rabbit acknowledged his father's case involved, quote, very different circumstances. But, he said, quote, there is that common experience. It just made me think a lot about my late father and all the great things he accomplished in his life, Michael Rabbit said. And the fact that he, in the history books, is defined by one thing that happened to him, his conviction, and yet I had to reflect on, what does this mean for me? Given that Michael Rabbit's protest and indictment revolved around the Trump administration's deportation campaign, he said he's also been thinking about his mother, an immigrant from Ireland, as well as his mother-in-law, an immigrant from Poland. The cause of immigrants is important to us, he said, and the history of immigration here in Chicago, of course, is so important. Moments after the Broadview case fell apart, May 21, Michael Rabbit called on Boutros to resign. The call has since been joined by Evanston Mayor Daniel Biss, the Democratic candidate for Illinois' 19th Congressional District, and Lieutenant Governor Juliana Stratton, the Democratic candidate for U.S. Senate. I think while Boutros resigning or being removed is something that needs to happen, there needs to be further accountability beyond him, Michael Rabbit said. I would love to see congressional hearings. We had nothing to apologize for. In quotes, Kat Abu-Ghazaleh says, that's the subheadline. For generations, Chicago politicians have gone into hiding when indicted by the U.S. Attorney's Office. Instead, Abu-Ghazaleh announced her indictment on social media. I wanted to be able to tell my own story and not have it told for me, she said, and I don't trust the government to tell that story honestly, she added. By the time of the indictment, Abu-Ghazaleh had become a high-profile Democratic candidate in the crowded 9th Congressional District primary race. She ultimately came in second for the nomination won by Biss. On the surface, it seemed the indictment from the Trump's Justice Department might have given her campaign a boost. She certainly didn't shy away from it. But, she said, what else are you supposed to do but embrace it? Because it's happening, Abu-Ghazaleh said, and I'm not ashamed of being a target by this administration. She said, quote, it definitely hurt the campaign, close quote, though. It takes resources, she said. We had to pay legal bills. Every single piece of communication that went out, we had to run by our lawyers. That costs money. There's also the strain of being under indictment, which didn't only affect her. Martin, a member of her campaign staff, had also been indicted. Abu-Ghazaleh called Martin a, quote, friend and, quote, literal hero, who is, quote, braver than anyone I know. Two people on our staff were indicted by the federal government, and we still had to act like normal, Abu-Ghazaleh said, and it's really hard. It's so stressful. In fact, she said facing prosecution amid a political campaign, quote, was one of the most excruciating things of my life. One of her goals now is to prevent what happened to the Broadview Six from happening to others. She said it could happen to anyone, and it's okay to be afraid. She's, quote, afraid all the time, she said. But we all have a lot of courage, especially here in Chicago, Abu-Ghazaleh said. And courage isn't doing something because you're unafraid. It's doing something despite being afraid. And she said, quote, we had nothing to apologize for. We didn't commit a crime. We were the victims. And we refused to let the government paint us as anything else. You're listening to news from the Chicago Sun-Times on Chris Radio. Next up, rose to become VP of Chicago funeral titan Leek & Sons at 23, dies at 56. This is an obituary for Spencer Leek Jr., 1969 to 2026, by Violet Miller and Mariah Rush, staff reporters. Spencer Leek Jr., one of the leaders of Chicago funeral titan Leek & Sons, has died at 56, his family confirmed Sunday. Mr. Leek Jr., one of three sons of Spencer Leek Sr., helped run the family funeral homes for more than 45 years as they grew and remained a staple of the South Side's Black community. The family has handled the funerals of several notable Chicagoans through the years, including soul singer Sam Cooke, comedian Bernie Mac, rapper Juice WRLD, and drug kingpin William Morris Flukey Stokes. Earlier this year, they hosted the Reverend Jesse Jackson's funeral. It's a family business through and through. Mr. Leak Jr.'s son, Spencer Trey Leak III, had started working there last week. Mr. Leak Jr.'s family described his passing as, quote, sudden, but didn't immediately share the cause of his death. They praise him as a, quote, family man, champion of Chicago businesses, and a generous mentor to entrepreneurs across our city. Alongside his brothers, Stacy and Stephen, he upheld a legacy now spanning three generations and a simple promise that every family, regardless of means, deserves to lay their loved ones to rest with dignity, the Leak family said in a statement. He was a tireless advocate for families who could not afford a burial. The Leak family has been in the funeral business since 1933, when the Reverend Andrew Leak, Mr. Leak Jr.'s grandfather, started the funeral home with what he saved from working as a bathroom attendant at the Chicago World's Fair and a loan from his wife. He said he wanted black Chicagoans to be able to bury their loved ones respectfully. The couple ran the business with their three sons, including the youngest, Leak Sr. After Andrew Leak died in 1993, Leak Sr., now 88, took over as president and owner and renamed the business Leak & Sons. Mr. Leak Jr. began working there at a young age. I was 12, answering phones, 15, washing limousines, and serving as funeral attendant, Mr. Leak Jr. told the Chicago Sun-Times this year. At 16, the day after I got my driver's license, I was picking up families for funeral services. Mr. Leak Jr. earned a Bachelor of Science degree in Mortuary Science and Funeral Service at Southern Illinois University in Carbondale before becoming a licensed funeral director in 1989 at age 20. He ascended to Vice President of Leak & Sons in 1993 before his 24th birthday. Earlier this year, he told the Sun-Times he considered himself and his father a, quote, dynamic duo, close quote, as they prepared for Jackson's funeral. Mr. Leak Jr. personally drove the famed civil rights leader's body to South Carolina. I never want to say that I'm in charge because that would not be giving deference to my father, Mr. Leak Jr. told the Sun-Times this year. My father calls me every morning. You are my leader. What am I doing today? But it's really the opposite. The Jackson family said Sunday that it had a strong hand with Mr. Leak Jr., who, quote, carried forward the remarkable legacy of his grandfather, father, and family, while building a legacy uniquely his own. Barely 3 months ago, Spencer was helping lead my father's homegoing services from Chicago to Tennessee to South Carolina, as well as the days-long vigils as Reverend Jackson lay in honor at Rainbow Push headquarters, Yusef Jackson said in a statement. Spencer never had to be asked. He volunteered, he showed up, and he never left my father's side. When Jesse Jackson Jr. first ran for Congress, Mr. Leak Jr. joined him on the campaign trail. The two had grown up playing basketball together, a continuation of a family friendship that developed earlier on when the Jacksons moved into the Leak's former home. Alderperson William Hall, 6th Ward, was a young pastor when he met Mr. Leak Jr. 24 years ago. Hall recalled hosting funerals together, consoling grieving families, and ensuring the dead were given the respect they deserved. More recently, they had seen each other at the funeral of a teen who was killed in a mass shooting outside the Chicago theater late last year. I saw him touch people at their lowest moments through compassion, Hall said. He will forever be a great-hearted man who used his hands to build what was in his heart. Spencer helped me to be a better man. Hall noted Leak Sr. and Reverend Leak's work to desegregate Oakwood cemetery, quote, one of the most sacred grounds for black leadership. It's where the family buried Jackson alongside other city icons like former Mayor Harold Washington. Mr. Leake's siblings, mother and cousins, are also involved in the business, which conducts more than 2,500 burials annually. 5 days before his passing, Mr. Leake Jr. showed pride in his son joining the business. He is, at this point, the lowest post person on the totem pole. His father joked in a video posted to social media, one of several posts praising his son's work. I thank God for you, Trey. You're going to be an excellent employee and assistant to us all. Make your grandfather proud. Make your great-grandfather proud. Earlier this year, Mr. Leake Jr. said his son was set to start mortuary science school in the fall, following in his footsteps. A lot of black-owned funeral homes are selling to conglomerates right now, Mr. Leake Jr. told the Sun-Times this year, but my son stepped up and said he did not want us to do that. He wants to be able to continue it. Charles Childs Jr., the owner of the 112-year-old multi-generational A.A. Rayner & Sons funeral home, called Mr. Leake Jr. a, quote, pillar, close quote, of the community, and said he was meant to be in the funeral business because his deep empathy was second nature. It's a calling. It's part of the ministry of our community, Charles said. The Leake family is an institution. Mr. Leake Jr. is survived by his wife, Dr. Donna Leake, and children Spencer Leake III and Emma Leake. Services are to be announced. 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It's time now for Cheryl Scott's Rise and Shine forecast. Monday morning, cloudy. Temperatures around 60. High today of 78, a low of 55. Partly cloudy and much cooler along the lakefront. High tomorrow of 80, low of 56, sunny skies. High of 84, a low of 64 on Wednesday, mix of sun and clouds. Still quite warm on Thursday, high of 86, a low of 65. Chance of storms on Friday. High of 86, a low of 65. Showers in the morning on Saturday, high of 81, a low of 65. And partly cloudy on Sunday, high of 77, a low of 63. 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Returning to the news, Illinois lawmakers' fourth down play to save Bears bill centers on publicly owned stadium. Subheadline, legislation had yet to be filed on the Springfield equivalent of a Hail Mary pass to keep team from being lured to Indiana. By Mitchell Armentrout and Matt Trunfio, staff reporters, Dateline, Springfield. Illinois lawmakers were improvising a desperation heave on Sunday to entice the Chicago Bears to build a new dome in their home state instead of Indiana, as the clock ticked down on a spring legislative session in Springfield. The morning after top stadium negotiator and Southside State Senator Bill Cunningham made the bombshell announcement his caucus wouldn't support mega projects, property tax legislation the team has sought for 3 years, officials were running a two-minute drill to come up with a completely new framework. Sources close to the negotiation said the most promising idea was to allow municipalities to create their own stadium financing authorities, akin to the Illinois Sports Facilities Authority, that funded construction of what is now Wright Field, as well as the often ridiculed 2003 renovation of Soldier Field. That might provide a level playing field Senate Democrats have demanded in pitting Chicago against Arlington Heights and any other municipality that might be inclined to throw public dollars at a stadium for a new Bears Dome. Under the proposal, which was still in flux by the hour, the land and the stadium at whatever site the team picks would be owned by the municipality, whether it's Arlington Heights, Chicago, or another suitor. The Bears would pay to build the stadium, but be completely off the hook for property taxes. That was their main concern in advocating for the tanked megaproject legislation, which would have allowed them to negotiate discounted payment in lieu of taxes, or pilot, in order to slash property tax bills the team has estimated would top $100 million in Arlington Heights. It all appears to mark a rare Springfield win for Mayor Brandon Johnson, whose top advisor Jason Lee was in the Capitol at the close of session to lobby against the pilot bill that could have ushered the team to the suburbs. Representatives for the Bears had yet to comment on the Senate's turnover near the goal line of the session or the latest Hail Mary proposal, which would also include unspecified amounts of state funding for infrastructure around the stadium site. Bears officials have estimated a public ask of $855 million for sewers, roads, and other investments in Arlington Heights. Governor J.B. Pritzker has long championed pilot legislation, but vehemently opposed subsidizing a privately owned stadium for a pro sports franchise valued at $8.9 billion. He has stressed that much of the proposed infrastructure funding would be earmarked for Arlington Heights regardless of whether the Bears were at play. The team has been adamant that their only viable destinations are the former Arlington International Racecourse they bought for more than $197 million in 2023, or an area near the Lost Marsh Golf Course in Hammond, Indiana, which is built over an old industrial dump. Hoosier lawmakers authorized a new stadium financing authority in February that would put $1 billion in taxpayer dollars into a stadium for the Bears, who would get to keep all revenue generated at the Dome, all backed by a slew of new taxes and tolls. Legislation had yet to emerge in the Illinois Capitol by mid-afternoon, with a key constitutional deadline approaching at midnight. Bills face a higher threshold of 60% to passage June 1 or later, but only if they are written to take effect within the following year. Cunningham suggested stadium talks could linger into lawmakers' fall veto session, though Bears President Kevin Warren has said they'll name the next stadium site by, quote, early summer. State Rep. Cam Buckner, whose Southside district includes Soldier Field and who sponsored pilot legislation that easily cleared the House last month, was still holding out hope for a Caleb Williams-like comeback in the final hours of session. Quote, the language is what is going to drive the day when it comes to what happens here, Buckner said. I want to get on with this and get past this, give the Bears what they need to stay in the state. But we'll see what happens. And also from Springfield, Illinois Democrats inch toward $56 billion state budget that eyes new taxes on prediction markets and crypto. Subheadline spending plan nearing approval includes increased funding for food assistance, but it doesn't go far enough to some. By Mitchell Armentrout and Man Trunfio, staff reporters, again, Dateline Springfield. With the clock ticking on the spring legislative session Sunday night, Democratic lawmakers were nearing agreement on a nearly $56 billion state budget that increases food assistance in the wake of federal funding cuts without burdening, quote, everyday working families. The plan was expected to roll in new taxes on the burgeoning industries of prediction markets, cryptocurrency, and fantasy sports, while also dinging digital advertising revenue. Budget leaders weren't yet counting on revenue from all the controversial new levies, which would be certain to face legal challenges, but they were banking on some $200 million from a tax on social media companies similar to the one facing a court challenge in Chicago. Other fiscal moves intended to make ends meet in a tight budget year included a redirection of sales tax revenue on sugary beverages to the state's general fund instead of to capital projects, according to State Rep. Robin Gable, an Evanston Democrat and top budget negotiator. We've constructed a budget that meets people's most pressing needs, including key investments that allow Illinois to move forward in areas where Washington has chosen to retreat, Gabel told the House Executive Committee. The uncertainty in Washington and the resulting affordability crisis facing families has emphasized our need to be surgical in our approach to building this budget. But a coalition of progressive Democrats said the plan didn't do enough, quote, to fully fund quality education, accessible health care, and reliable public services for every Illinoisan. And Republicans boxed out of budget negotiations as usual in Democratic-controlled Springfield, decried the increase from last year's $55.2 billion budget and the new taxes. Quote, they're loading up their grocery cart literally before they have any idea how much they're going to spend, said State Senator Chapin Rose, a top GOP budget negotiator from downstate Mahomet. The series of budget bills were still emerging and winding through the Capitol as the afternoon wound down before the end of session. The yearly budget crunch was unfolding at the same time that many lawmakers were furiously working to craft new legislation to entice the Chicago Bears to build a new stadium in Illinois instead of Indiana. The first draft of the 3,500-plus page spending plan was unveiled with barely a day left in the legislative session. The spending plan was largely aligned with the maintenance budget Governor Jamie Pritzker proposed earlier this year, amid troubling economic headwinds and federal funding cuts under President Donald Trump. Quote, there are no tax increases on everyday working families, said State Senator L.G. Sims, a Chicago Democrat and chief Senate budget negotiator. In fact, everyday working families, as a result of this budget, will see their lives get easier. Subheadline, property tax relief. As lawmakers tried to address the Bears' property tax concerns, they also tried to do so for average homeowners by refunding a property tax relief program that was left out of last year's budget. Since property taxes are levied by school boards and local taxing bodies to make up for funding that doesn't come from the state, school districts need more funds, can apply for additional state funding to help keep a lid on local property taxes, Sims said. With Democrats nationwide underscoring affordability issues heading into a pivotal midterm election, Sims said the state would suspend a scheduled 1.3 cent per gallon increase in the gas tax and implement a holiday sales tax holiday on school supplies. The spending plan was set to retain a $143 million health care program for older immigrants without documentation and $4 million for immigrant welcoming service centers. And with new federal work requirements pending for SNAP recipients, the state budget proposal carved out $70 million for a new program named Families Receiving Emergency Support for Hunger, or FRESH. We're facing a crisis, Sims said. There are over 100,000 individuals who will lose SNAP benefits as a result of the actions from our hostile federal government. The FRESH program would affect a one-time $400 individual payment to families who were recently booted from the SNAP program. Subheadline, raises for state legislators. State lawmakers were in line for 3% cost of living raises tied to inflation, as outlined by state law, raising their base salaries to $101,450. The budget partially relies on extra state revenue brought in from sales tax on motor fuel in the last few months as a result of skyrocketing gas prices. The additional $150 million wasn't anticipated by the governor when he first proposed a budget in February, so lawmakers have redirected the excess funds to plug other holes. Rose pushed back on the, quote, surplus on sales tax or motor fuel, saying, quote, there is no surplus. We're gouging these people because of what is happening with the price of gas. And in what would be a rare Springfield win from Chicago Mayor Brandon Johnson, along with the scuttling of the Bears' Onion Heights legislation, Lawmakers were on track to restore funding to local governments' cut of state income tax back to the 6.47% over the Pritzker proposed 6.23%. The governor's proposal would have cost municipalities an estimated $60 million annually, including $12.7 million for Chicago alone, according to data from the Illinois Municipal League. Johnson had joined numerous other mayors in Springfield earlier this month to protest the governor's proposed shift. Subheadline: cell phone ban in schools. In the waning hours of session, the fate of a series of housing initiatives prioritized by Pritzker was unclear, but after passing regulations on artificial intelligence and insurance companies last week, the governor scored another long-awaited legislative win with a ban on cell phones in schools. A statewide school cell phone ban was first proposed by the governor in early 2025, but it failed to make it through both chambers. Now, a year later, the bill awaits an easy signature from Pritzker, allowing Illinois to join multiple other states across the country with similar cell phone bans. Every parent and educator knows the damage that unchecked screen time and social media can do to our children and how disruptive they can be in school, Pritzker said in a statement. The bipartisan support for this effort reflects the urgency educators and families across Illinois feel. You're listening to news from the Chicago Sun-Times on Chris Radio. Turning the page, Illinois lawmakers passed bill to help homeowners catch up with property taxes before losing their homes. By Nicole Janine Johnson from WBEZ. After 3 years of noncompliance with a 2023 U.S. Supreme Court ruling, Illinois lawmakers have passed a measure that would fundamentally change how counties and taxing bodies in the state can recoup delinquent property taxes. For years, Illinois counties have sold property tax debt to investors who can ultimately seize the properties if their owners fail to redeem the delinquent property taxes. The nation's highest court ruled it was unconstitutional to withhold the surplus equity from property owners who lose their properties in the process. Illinois is the only state affected by the ruling that has not yet reformed its property tax debt system. Late Saturday night, by an 80-35 vote, the Illinois House of Representatives approved a measure to comply with the ruling. The Illinois Senate approved the measure 2 days earlier. It awaits Governor J.B. Pritzker's signature. Under House Bill 4537, the Cook County Treasurer's Office will have six more annual tax sales, with the final one held in 2030, according to Justin Kervin, Policy Director for the Cook County Treasurer's Office. Kervin said the legislation calls for Cook County to concurrently run a pilot program allowing the county to withhold 100 delinquent tax certificates at each of the next six sales. Only properties where the owners have claimed a homeowner's exemption are eligible, and their certificates must be among properties with the lowest tax debt. Those selected will be enrolled into a payment plan that will get them paid up after a 3-year redemption period. In the current system, property owners have 2.5 years to clear their debt, and there is no payment plan available. This bill provides reform that works for property owners, taxing districts, and taxpayers, said Cook County Treasurer Maria Pappas. Temporary financial hardship shouldn't result in families losing generational wealth and being left broke. The legislation also sets up a surplus equity fund for property owners who are at risk of losing their properties after their delinquent tax certificates have been purchased by the two most recent tax sales. In those cases, the tax buyer may pursue the deed to the properties, resulting in a foreclosure. Kervin says property owners can file a claim to recover any lost equity in their home from the surplus equity fund, which is financed through additional fees paid by the property tax buyers. The measure was sponsored by State Senator Selena Villanueva, Democrat from Chicago, and Rep. Curtis Tarver, Democrat from Chicago. In a statement, Villanueva said the legislation, quote, is about upholding Illinoisans' constitutional rights and ensuring our state tax sales process places fairness over profit. In the current system, Cook County can put tax liens on properties with at least 1 year of delinquent property taxes and sell those tax liens or certificates to tax buyers at the annual tax sale. During the redemption period, homeowners must pay the tax buyers their original debt plus fees and interest as set by the tax buyers. Typically, 90 to 95% of property owners settle their debt within the allotted 2.5 years, according to property tax attorneys. But for those who do not redeem, a tax buyer can petition the court for the deed of their home. Once tax buyers secure the deed, property owners are out of any equity in the home. In the new system, after the county holds 6 annual tax sales, delinquent tax certificates will still be sold. But if a tax buyer or any other interested party wants to pursue the deed to the home, an auction will be held and the proceeds will pay off the tax debt. The starting bid is set at the total amount of the delinquent property taxes. If the winning bid exceeds the total debt, the remainder is considered the surplus equity, which goes to the original homeowner. Those property owners can also participate in the public auction. For tax certificates not purchased at the tax sale, the county will offer those homeowners the opportunity to enroll in a payment plan. Subheadline, mixed reviews. Opponents of the bill are concerned that the auction does not offer homeowners the full equity that their homes are worth. To that, Curvan suggests that property owners are still able to sell their homes during the redemption timeline, pay their outstanding tax debt, and keep what's left. During Saturday's discussion on the House floor, lawmakers expressed concern about the Illinois Tax Purchasers Association's opposition to the bill. The legislation arguably disrupts how much tax buyers can profit from the tax sales. The association did not respond to multiple requests for comment. In a statement, Cook County Board President Tony Preckwinkle called the legislation a step towards equity. This bill sunsets the practice of private tax buying in Cook County and replaces it with a more equitable process that better protects property owners. The Chicago Sun-Times reported that Cook County was found liable in a recent class action suit in federal court to pay the damages for a total of 2,500 property owners that did not receive their surplus equity once the delinquent property taxes were paid. John Bowman, the lawyer for the payment plaintiffs, said the issue is the lost equity, not the tax sales. If the state is unable to resolve the equity issue, more homeowners could be added to the class. If the legislation is successful in eliminating the source of the constitutional violation, Bowman said, if it fixes that, then there won't be any more people entering into our class who need to get their money back. You're listening to news from the Chicago Sun-Times on Chris Radio. Next, tollway worker killed, two others hurt while filling potholes on I-294. An Illinois tollway maintenance worker was killed and two others were hurt when they were hit by a driver while filling potholes on I-294 early Saturday, according to Illinois State Police. The three were making repairs in the southbound lanes of the tollway near milepost 41.5 in Des Plaines around 4:30 a.m. when the driver hit them, state police said in a statement. They were taken to a hospital where one of them died. He was identified as Calvin L. Holly, 52, from the Dunning neighborhood, according to the Cook County Medical Examiner's Office. His death was ruled an accident, the medical examiner found. The conditions of the other two workers were not released. No charges had been filed against the driver, according to state police. Holly had been on the job for 2 years, according to a statement from Illinois Tollway Director Cassandra Rouse. She said he was a respected and valued member of the team. Governor Jamie Pritzker expressed his condolences in a social media post Saturday. May their memory be a blessing, and may we come together to pray for the injured, he wrote. Remember to slow down and keep our workers safe. And next, man stabbed near Raitt Field. A man was stabbed during an attempted robbery early Sunday near Raitt Field and the 35th Street Red Line Station, Chicago police said. The man, 39, was on the 3500 block of South State Street around midnight when a group approached him and demanded his belongings, police said in a statement. A woman then pulled out a sharp object and stabbed him in the lower back and chest, according to police. The group ran off without the victim's property. He was taken to the University of Chicago Medical Center in good condition. Also, huge opening for backrooms. Young audiences turned out in droves to movie theaters around the country this weekend for a small-budget horror from a 20-year-old first-time filmmaker. Backrooms, released by A24 in 3,442 locations in the U.S. and Canada, made an astonishing $81.5 million in its first 3 days in theaters, according to studio estimates on Sunday. That's just a few hundred thousand dollars shy of what the current Star Wars film, The Mandalorian and Grogu, earned in its first 3 days last weekend. And Backrooms, directed by YouTube creator Kane Parsons, cost only $10 million to produce. The wild success of Backrooms didn't even hurt Obsession, which is also the directorial debut of a YouTuber, Curry Barker, who is only 26. 3 weekends in, Obsession, a movie that cost less than $1 million to make, still hasn't dropped below its opening weekend earnings. This past weekend, it was up 10% with another $26.4 million for a second place finish, leaving Star Wars in third at $25 million. In another international note, Dateline Kiev, Ukraine. Ukraine hits Russian energy targets. Kiev on Sunday launched new strikes overnight on Russian energy sites. It has also denied Moscow's claims that a Ukrainian drone struck a Russian-controlled Zaporizhia nuclear plant. Ukraine's general staff said Ukrainian drones struck the Saratov oil refinery in southwestern Russia, causing a large-scale fire. It claimed the refinery has been supplying Moscow's war effort. The refinery belongs to Russia's state oil enterprise, Rosneft. Local Russia Governor Roman Busargin said Ukrainian drones had damaged civilian infrastructure, but did not give details. And that's all the time we have for today's news from the Chicago Sun-Times. For Chris Radio, this has been your reader, Mark Ruta, broadcasting from the Chicago Lighthouse. This is Chris Radio, your information station.
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2: 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I'm Bella Hojnacki with the Disability Minute. Our brains have plasticity that adapts towards functionality. 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
2: I believe neurodivergent is an identity that holds space for both individual dignity and collective inclusion.
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6: February is Low Vision Awareness Month, and it's also Black History Month. As the state's first black blind person to pass the bar, Norman Richard Robinson represents both. At the age of 19, Robinson lost his vision due to an injury, and this dashed all his hopes of being a professional baseball player. While taking classes at the Illinois School for the Blind in Jacksonville, Robinson discovered his talents for memorization and also debating, which are great qualities to be a successful lawyer. Every day for over 4 years at John Marshall Law School, Robinson relied on sighted volunteers for 6 hours a day to read his law books to him. He utilized volunteers from Blind Services, Inc., known today as Blind Service Chicago. Beyond one faded article in 1952 in the Chicago Daily News, most of Norman Robinson's life is lost to history. We was happy to rediscover this little bit to share with you. Happy Black History Month.
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11: Hello, I'm Sheila Smith. You are listening to Chris Radio. During this hour, I will be reading sports articles from today's Chicago Sun-Times and Chicago Tribune. We begin with our first article. It's time for White Sox to show they can win without Munetaka Murakami. Murakami injured his right hamstring Friday night and will miss 4 weeks with a grade 2 strain. General Manager Chris Getz told the Sun-Times, "There's no real time to soak, right? That's not how you've got to go about this thing. But it's a bummer." By Brian Sandilow. So much of the 2026 White Sox has been about first baseman Munetaka Murakami. Yes, there have been plenty of additional bright spots during a surprisingly fun and successful first third of the season, but it all comes back to Murakami. He's the player who entered Saturday tied for the American League lead with 20 home runs and added game-changing pop to the lineup. He's injected life into a moribund franchise and right field stands, giving Sox fan a true international star to cheer for. Now that's on pause after Murakami hurt his right hamstring Friday night in a moment reminiscent of the Luis Robert Eloy Jimenez era. Sox general manager Chris Getz told the Sun-Times, "The grade 2 hamstring strain looks like it's probably going to be a four-weeker, which stinks." During his absence, it's up to Murakami's teammates to keep the Sox going in the right direction and in the AL playoff race. They'll have to do that despite the toughest part of their schedule, a stretch that covers series against the Phillies, Braves, Dodgers, and Yankees. Hopefully, we'll stay afloat and keep this interesting, Getz said before the Sox beat the Tigers 7-1 to move 4 games above 500. but there's no real time to sulk, right? That's not how you... It's that attitude that's turned the Sox into a compelling team. Of course, having someone

like Murakami makes that easier. I've had these games before, but not like Friday night, Get says. A walk-off, but earlier in the game you lose your star player. So it's like this mixed emotion of, man, we pulled that one out, but also, oh, wait, what happened earlier? What happened earlier was the Sox lost one of the sport's most potent, powerful hitters. Murakami leads the Sox in home runs, pacing a lineup that increased its total to 79 on homers by Edgar Cuero, Colson Montgomery, and Andrew Benintendi. Murakami was stressing opposing pitchers, walking 44 times, and frequently getting on base to give his teammates opportunities to drive him in. The offense still has Vargas, Montgomery, Chase Madroth, Sam Anastasi, and new addition Jacob Gonzalez. Vargas and Montgomery are breaking out this season, and Sox manager Will Venable stressed the hitting strategy won't need to change without Murakami. We have guys in different spots in the lineup where we're still going to do everything we can to scratch and claw and play some small ball and put pressure on the defense, Venable said. Our approach doesn't change, but certainly not having Moon is going to make our lineup feel different. A frustrated Murakami, who admitted Saturday his hamstring still hurt, will be around the team as he recovers and said he'll help any way he can. It just won't be with his bat. As a professional baseball player, it's a must to really commit to a win, Murakami said through a translator. That's what we do every single day. I never really thought about us being a losing team. It's always having that winning culture and going into games with that kind of mindset. I have that mindset every single day. We are here to win. For the next 30 days, the Sox must do their winning without Murakami. Bear Stadium talks drag to final hour as lawmakers mull taxes on prediction markets, crypto to seal budget. The Illinois Senate had yet to act on mega projects legislation that team has sought for years to build a stadium in Arlington Heights by Mitchell Armatrot and Matt Trefeo. Springfield. Lawmakers' effort to keep the Chicago Bears in Illinois entered the fourth quarter Saturday, but the stadium debate was still riding the bench while legislative leaders wrangled over the state budget that needs to be passed by their Sunday night deadline. With some 28 hours left in the spring legislative session, supermajority Democrats were considering potential new taxes on digital advertising, prediction markets, cryptocurrency, and fantasy sports to help make ends meet on a roughly $56 million spending plan. The same midnight cutoff loomed for the Bears and legislators trying to throw them a block en route to Arlington's stadium discussions. But Governor J.B. Pritzker, Illinois House Speaker Emmanuel Chris Welch, and Senate President Don Harmon emphasized they weren't preoccupied with the Bears' property tax concerns during a marathon conclusion to the session that figured to have lawmakers burning the midnight oil. "I'm focused on the budget. That is the most important thing," Pritzker said after

again. The Senate is expected to overhaul that bill, which would apply to any company investing in a mega project valued at $100 million or more. Lawmakers are considering narrowing down the legislation to only apply to the Arlington Heights site the Bears closed on in 2023, a tough sell for Chicago lawmakers who, at the very least, are seeking investments in Soldier Field and the museum campus in exchange for signing off the team's suburban migration. We have to make sure that the city of Chicago is getting something out of this, said State Senator Robert Peters, whose Southside district includes the Bears' current home. Minority Leader John Curran, Republican of Downers Grove, said his side of the aisle was ready to support the right bill, but the only option was a Bears-only bill that helps the team move to Arlington Heights. Cunningham said all options were still at play. Team officials in Springfield for the close of session were still optimistic about a deal, which inevitably would be far less generous than the $1 billion plus that Hoosier lawmakers have committed to a stadium for the Bears in Hammond. Jason Lee, senior advisor to Chicago Mayor Brandon Johnson, who made a Hail Mary pitch this month to keep the Bears in city limits, was in the Capitol for the final drive. Would they be able to scuttle a move to Arlington Heights? Your guess is good as mine, Lee said. New taxes on the table. Stadium talks were taking up session bandwidth behind closed doors at the same time as budget negotiations. Democratic caucuses were still weighing a menu of potential sources to balance a spending plan expected to land around $56 billion, including Pritzker's proposed tax on social media companies and other new taxes on digital advertising, prediction markets like Kalshi and Polymarket, plus cryptocurrency and fantasy sports. Those ideas, vehemently opposed by numerous businesses and industry interests, would figure to face court challenges like the city-level social media tax levied in Chicago has. So revenue estimates wouldn't be inked into the budget. Lawmakers were also considering upping sales tax on candy, soda, and tobacco, while decoupling from federal business tax breaks, among other options to generate more money. Republicans opposed the new tax proposals, saying it would stifle the state's growth. Healthy states don't need new taxes, said Senator Chapin Rose, Republican Moabit. Why? Because they're growing. Full budget bills had not been introduced by Saturday evening, though legislators filed a bill earlier this month outlining more than $53 billion in spending. Time was running out for other bills, including further regulations on artificial intelligence companies, limits to local zoning regulations in an effort to bolster affordable housing, and a moratorium on introducing new data centers to the state. Dennis Hall, Chicago Blackhawks All-Star forward, dies at 81, by Kaylin Lumpkins. Dennis Hall, a legendary left wing for the Chicago Blackhawks, died at age 81, the team announced Saturday. The forward spent 13 seasons with the Hawks from 1964 to 1977. Hawks chairman and CEO Danny Wirtz said the team was deeply saddened. Known around the league for his immense skill, toughness, and intelligence, Dennis was a dominant on the ice as he was beloved off of it, Wirtz said in a statement. He often drew on his sharp wit and sense of humor to keep the locker room loose, while his warmth and humility made everyone he met feel welcome. A Point Anne, Ontario native, Hull was undrafted upon his arrival to the Hawks in 1964, but scored 640 points, 298 goals, 342 assists, and earned five All-Star nods during his time in Chicago.

0: best effort came during the 1972-73 season when he scored 90 points, 39 goals, 51 assists, en route to the Stanley Cup Finals. The forward played his final season with the Detroit Red Wings in 1977-78, putting his career point total at 654. He was given the moniker the Silver Jet, a play on the nickname of his older brother, Hawks legend and Hockey Hall of Famer, the Golden Jet, Bobby Hull. The siblings played alongside each other with the Hawks until Bobby's departure to the Winnipeg Jets in 1972. Dennis Hull played in three Stanley Cup Finals, 1964, 1970, and 1972, with the Hawks scoring 11 points across the championship series without winning the title. You are listening to sports articles from the Chicago Tribune and Chicago Sun-Times on Chris Radio. Paris Saint-Germain wins back-to-back Champions League titles after shootout victory against Arsenal by James Robson. Budapest, Hungary. Winning the Champions League was so incredible, Paris Saint-Germain had to do it twice. PSG became back-to-back European champion by beating Arsenal 4-3 on penalties in a dramatic final in Budapest that ended 1-1 after extra time on Saturday. "It's incredible," Captain Marquinho said. From the very first day of this season, the coach said, "It's hard to win, and winning twice is even more difficult. So we all had to get back to work." That was the mentality. Arsenal defender Gabriel Magalhaes fired the last of his team's penalties over the bar to hand PSG the shootout win. The French giant is only the second team to retain the trophy in the modern era after all-time king of Europe, Real Madrid. Luis Enrique became a three-time winner as a coach and has molded a team that is simply too good, even for the best the continent has to offer. That includes an Arsenal team that won the Premier League last week and topped the first stage of the Champions League with a perfect winning record, finishing 10 points and 10 places ahead of PSG. That mattered little in Puka Stadium, as PSG reaffirmed its status as the dominant force in European soccer. "It's even more special because we knew before the match how difficult it would be," Luis Enrique said. "I think it's deserved over the course of the whole season, even if the final was very closely contested." After demolishing Inter Milan 5-0 in last year's final, PSG endured a tougher foe as Arsenal sat deep and relied on the best defense in the competition. PSG dominated possession but created little after going behind to a Kai Havertz goal in the 6th minute. It took on a Swami Dembele penalty in the 65th to level the score and take the final to extra time for the first time in 10 years. By going back-to-back, Luis Enrique has achieved what his good friend Pep Guardiola could not after winning Champions Leagues at Barcelona and Manchester City. Luis Enrique also joined Carlo Ancelotti, Guardiola, Bob Paisley, and Zinedine Zidane in an elite group of coaches with at least three European Cups. The next target will be to emulate Madrid's three in a row under Zidane from 2016 to 2018. And with a starting lineup in Budapest with an average age of under 24, Luis Enrique has built a team that has the potential to dominate for years. But it was pushed all the way by a dogged and determined Arsenal. PSG's Eberchi Eze missed an earlier spot kick, but Arsenal goalkeeper David Raya saved from Nuno Mendes to keep the score level. Lucas Beraldo converted the last of PSG's spot kicks, meaning Gabriel had to convert to take it to sudden death. But he blasted high over the bar to spark celebrations by PSG players and fans. Shota Imanaga implodes again as Chicago Cubs drop season opener to St. Louis Cardinals 6-5. By Paul Sullivan. St. Louis. Ian Happ didn't know how to explain how he came out of his slump to homer in three straight games. "I'm going to give you a bunch of cliches," Happ said of his swing, "but it feels good." Happ's three-run shot in the first inning Friday had the Chicago Cubs feeling good in the opener of their series against the St. Louis Cardinals. After winning the final two games in Pittsburgh and arriving in St. Louis in the middle of the morning, things looked bright for once as they tried to right themselves after a 10-game losing streak. But Shota Imanaga was back to his old ways, and thus so were the Cubs. Staked to that three-run lead, Imanaga handed it right back in the bottom of the first on a hit batter, a four-pitch walk, and a three-run shot by Nelson Velasquez. The Cardinals wound up with a 6-5 win, handing the Cubs their 11th loss in 13 games before a raucous crowd of 37,564, most of whom kept their shirts on. Imanaga, 5-5, served up three home runs and blew two early leads, losing his fourth consecutive start. The most effective Cubs starter for the first 7 weeks of the season, the former All-Star has fallen on hard times since mid-May. He had a 2.32 ERA and five home runs allowed over his first nine starts, but has posted an 11.49 ERA and allowed eight homers in his last three starts. Cubs pitchers have served up a major league worst 82 home runs, led by Jameson Taillon, 19, and Imanaga, 13. How bothersome is that trend? "Yeah, that's bothersome," said manager Craig Counsell. Nothing more to add except that Cubs starters have combined for 54 home runs allowed, also a major league worst. Friday's start was reminiscent of Game 2 of the National League Division Series last October in Milwaukee, in which Seiya Suzuki hit a three-run homer in the first as the Cubs hoped to tie the series. But Imanaga gave it right back on a 3-1 homer by Andrew Vaughn in the top of the inning. After that loss, Counsell declined to go with Imanaga in the do-or-die Game 5, which the Cubs lost to end their season. The offense put up three runs and gave up three runs right there. "That's tough for the team, for the atmosphere of the team," Imanaga said through an interpreter. "If the home run was something else, it wouldn't be three runs right there." What has gone wrong the last three starts? The opposing team, they're analyzing what pitches I'm using and executing their game plan, Imanaga said. "I need to execute my game plan better." Seems like a plan. Counsell said Imanaga will give up home runs, but he has to limit the damage by keeping men off base ahead of them. "We struggled the first 10 pitches of the game, essentially," Counsell said. "It didn't look like he had a great feel for where the ball was going, and that's it. That's a big spot in the game." The Cubs took the lead again in the second on Michael Busch's RBI single, but Imanaga gave up another tying run to 159 hitting Thomas Segassi in the fourth, then a go-ahead run to Ivan Herrera in the fifth. The Cardinals scored an insurance run off Phil Matone in the eighth to make it 6-4, and that proved essential when the Cubs scored a run in the top of the ninth. Though Cardinals starter Andre Pallante was removed after three innings, allowing four runs on eight hits. Six Cardinal relievers allowed one run on three hits over the final six innings. "We did a good job getting guys on base," Cubs third baseman Alex Bregman said. "Obviously, when you get a starter out of the game in three innings, you did really good. Not good enough." Hap called it a tough one. Another cliche that applies to the recent Cubs slump. "Had some opportunities," he said, "but that's the game of baseball." Frustrations mount for Sky during four-game skid. "I think I've gotten the best looks I've gotten in my entire pro career this season," Sky guard Rachel Banham said after Friday's loss. "And then I can't make a damn basket." By Alyssa Hirsch. Frustrations are rising in the Sky 3-5 locker room. That's what happens when you lose four straight at home after a 3-1 start to the season. Guards Rachel Banham and Sydney Taylor looked at a loss for words after Friday night's loss to the Lynx. Asked what's going on with the team, Taylor gave a long pause. "I'm not quite sure," she said. "We're battling a lot of adversity, a lot of injuries. People are sick right now." "It's no excuse for coming out and playing like that. I think sometimes we're great on offense and sometimes we're great on defense. But like Coach said, we got to put both sides of the ball together and finish games." The pancake of Sky basketball has indeed come out lumpy as of late. Wednesday against the Tempo, the offense finally clicked for 104 points, but they let Marina Mabry and company run loose for 111. Then they held the Lynx under 80 and failed to score 60 themselves. One frustrating fact has held constant through it all. The Sky can't hit a three to save their lives. The team is shooting 24.7% from deep, dead last in the league. Banham, their best three-point shooter, is at a career low, 29.4%. Asked whether a systemic issue was keeping the team from hitting shots, Banham gave an emphatic no. "I think we've gotten great looks," Banham said. "I think I've gotten the best looks I've got in my entire pro career this season. I've never been this open. For real. It's exciting. And then I can't make a damn basket. We're just not making shots right now. It really is what it is. We're going to shoot ourselves out of it. I haven't lost confidence in myself or Sid or any of our shooters. It's just frustrating. Snipers missing open shots is deflating. Uncharacteristic turnovers are too. The Sky had softened the blow of poor shooting by taking great care of the ball this season, but they coughed it up 18 times against the Lynx, who capitalized. Looming over the inconsistent play are the injuries. Leading scorer Rekia Jackson is out for the season. Rookie wing Gabriella Jacquez has missed the last two games with a knee injury. And stretch big Azura Stevens, in her third game back from injury, remains on a minutes restriction and has hit just one of her first 11 three-pointers. That has squeezed the roster. Rookie development player Aisha Kobali has had to spot big minutes and has already been activated for six of her 12 allotted games. Signing rookie Sailor Poffenbarger to a hardship contract became necessary as the healthy player count fell below 10. The Sky are not playing with the marquee rotations fans imagined when the season began. Still, there's a sense inside Wintrust Arena that the remaining talent should be performing better. "We have little moments where we're really bad and moments when we're really good," Taylor said. "When they're bad, they tumble and keep adding up." They'll have a chance to stop tumbling on the road next week. The next two games are against the Mystics, 11th, and a rematch with the Temple, 10th. Though the WNBA season has no gimmies, they'll have better odds than battling the Lynx first 3 times in 2 weeks. Win both and they're back at 500. We have accomplished players in that locker room, and this is still early season, Coach Tyler Marsh said. Nobody's given up on where we're at, what the vision is, or what the season still could be. We got to come together and fix it. Lose both, though, and Marsh, too, might find himself at a loss for words. You are listening to sports articles from the Chicago Tribune and Chicago Sun-Times on Chris Radio. San Antonio Spurs versus Oklahoma City Thunder will be record-tying 5th Game 7 so far in these NBA playoffs. By Tim Reynolds, Associated Press. Oklahoma City. It is the year of Game 7. For the first time in this year's playoffs, a series is coming down to the ultimate game. San Antonio will visit Oklahoma City on Saturday night in Game 7 of the Western Conference Finals. The others this season, Philadelphia beat Boston on the road in Round 1. Cleveland beat Toronto in Round 1. Detroit beat Orlando in Round 1. And Cleveland beat Detroit on the road in Round 2. The 5 Game 7s this season tied the most in a single postseason. There also were that many in 1994, 2014, and 2016, and there have never been 3 instances of Game 7 road winners in the same season. The Spurs will aim to change that on Saturday. Home teams have gone 117-42 in the previous 159 instances of Game 7s in the NBA playoffs. Game 7 records. A look at the histories in Game 7 for Oklahoma City and San Antonio, two franchises that have never gone head-to-head in such a game. Thunder, since moving to Oklahoma City, 4-2 overall, 4-0 at home. The 4 home wins, the last of which was Game 7 of last season's NBA Finals, were all by double digits and the margin averaged 17.5 points. The 2 losses were both on the road, though one of those was simply classified as a road game because Oklahoma City was lower seeded than Houston when those teams met in the bubble playoffs of 2020. Spurs, 4-7 overall, 1-5 on the road. The lone road Game 7 win in franchise history was at New Orleans in 2008. The Spurs have never played a West Finals Game 7 on the road, but played on the road in Game 7 of the Eastern Conference Finals in 1979, losing to Washington. Game 7 birthday matters. Spurs forward Harrison Barnes turns 34 on Saturday. This could be a good sign for San Antonio. No player has ever appeared in a Game 7 during the NBA playoffs on his birthday and lost. Paul George turned 36 on May 2nd, and Philadelphia beat Boston. And Barnes has been in this position once before. He turned 24 on May 30th, 2016, and his Golden State team beat Oklahoma City. The other birthday winners of Game 7s are Pablo Prigioni turned 35 on May 17th, 2015. He and Houston beat the LA Clippers. Udonis Haslam turned 32 on June 9th, 2012. He and Miami beat Boston. Kevin Garnett turned 28 on May 19th, 2004. He and Minnesota beat Sacramento. Scott Hastings turned 30 on June 3rd, 1990. He and Detroit beat Chicago. Walt Hazard turned 24 on April 15, 1966, and he and the Los Angeles Lakers beat St. Louis. The best of 12 season series. Saturday night will be the 12th matchup between Oklahoma City and San Antonio this season. San Antonio went 7-4 in the first 11 games between the clubs. Golden State and Houston played 12 times last season between four regular season games, an additional game tacked on because of the NBA Cup, and then a seven-game playoff matchup in round one. Other than that, the last time before now that two teams met 12 times in the same season was 1994-95, when San Antonio and Houston faced off on that many occasions. The league has used a scheduling model for the last three decades that doesn't have any teams meeting more than four times in the regular season, which capped the total number of head-to-head meetings at 11. Even if they went the distance in a seven-game playoff series, but the addition of NBA Cup now makes a 12-game series possible. And technically, teams could meet as many as 13 times. It's theoretically possible for teams to play four regular season games plus a fifth time in NBA Cup, then meet in the number 7 versus number 8 game in the play-in tournament, then play a 7-game playoff series. Regardless, the record for head-to-head meetings will probably never be broken. In 1959-1960, the Minneapolis Lakers and St. Louis Hawks played 20 times. And in 1960-61, the Los Angeles Lakers played the Hawks 20 more times. The league had only 8 teams then and played a 75-game schedule. All right, folks, we do have a couple of updates for you. The Chicago White Sox hit 3 home runs without Munetaka Murakami, and they extended their winning streak to 4 games in a 7-1 victory against the Detroit Tigers in front of 29,435 at Wright Field. And Pete Crow Armstrong answered St. Louis Cardinals fans' taunts with a monster home run as the Cubs win 6-1. And we also have a rematch of 1999 as the San Antonio Spurs versus the New York Knicks for the NBA title. Who should the Chicago Bulls hire as their new coach? Here are 6 candidates. By Julia Poe. The pieces are beginning to fall in place for the Chicago Bulls. After hiring 2 right hands in A.C. Law IV and Stephen Mervis earlier this month, new executive vice president of basketball operations, Bryson Graham, turned his focus to the next item on the checklist, finding a coach to replace Billy Donovan. The process is moving at a rapid pace out of sheer necessity. Although ownership bought itself a bit of extra time by cleaning house on the former regime before the regular season ended, a full front office overhaul is no easy task in the 10-week span between the last game and the NBA draft on June 23rd, 24th. The Bulls also are competing with teams such as the Orlando Magic and the Dallas Mavericks that also need a new coach. So far, the Bulls reportedly have shown interest in and extended interview offers to 6 potential candidates: Miami Heat assistant Chris Quinn, Minnesota Timberwolves assistant Micah Norry, San Antonio Spurs assistant Sean Sweeney, Oklahoma City Thunder assistant Dave Blitz, and Portland Trail Blazers interim head coach Tiago Splitter, per a report from Clutch Points and Cleveland Cavaliers associate head coach Johnny Bryant, according to ESPN. This is not a definitive list. The Bulls' coaching search is expansive, and Graham has made it clear he wants to plumb significant depths in this process, but it serves as an informative guide to how the new front office is approaching the position. The defining test of Graham's task in Chicago is whether he can utilize his scouting acumen to hit gold several times, mostly in the draft, but also via trades and free agency, and thus methodically and organically build a winning roster. But the coaching search is a similar gauntlet for a different type of talent identification. The Bulls aren't seeking an established veteran who has led teams deep into the playoffs. This is partially due to the steep financial commitment required to lure a top-level coach into a years-long rebuild, which ostensibly would include a lot of losing. But Graham's search for an up-and-comer also reflects a broader ethos in the front office, which is focused on following a more patient process for developing talent internally. The main through line so far is that the Bulls clearly are seeking the league's next coaching star. Five of these six candidates are between 40 and 42. Nori is the outlier at 52. Five of them also are lead assistant coaches or associate head coaches with no prior head coaching experience. As the lone head coach in this lineup, Splitter is notable because of the strangeness of his current situation. He stepped into the interim position with remarkable aplomb after the Trailblazers were rattled by the removal of Chauncey Billups at the start of the season due to an FBI investigation into illegal sports betting. Splitter guided a young Blazers team through a transformative season, finishing 42-40 before earning a playoff berth via the play-in tournament. In any other situation, the full-time Portland job should be his for the taking, but owner Tom Dundon's lack of spending may push Splitter to leave for a better offer. With his balance of experience while retaining newcomer status, Splitter could be an ideal candidate for a Bulls team ready to build around young talent. He showed considerable skill in working with young stars such as Denny Adia and managed a difficult workload competing in the stacked Western Conference. Nori brings a similar blend of experience with nearly two decades under his belt as an NBA assistant, including serving as the Timberwolves' lead assistant since 2021 and helming the team for portions of the 2024 playoffs while coach Chris Finch recovered from a knee injury. Another clear focus in the Bulls coaching search is an emphasis on player development, which will be key for a team building around draft picks, beginning with this year's number 4 selection in a highly touted class. Bryant, Quinn, Sweeney, and Bliss are all known as player development specialists who could help the Bulls solidify their foundation. Player development can feel like a tricky catchphrase in the NBA. This aspect of team building relies on a delicate combination of factors: identifying talented players, creating an off-court infrastructure to support player growth, and implementing an on-court system that provides opportunities for young talent to fail, learn, and ultimately improve. Coaches who specialize in player development might require a greater infrastructure around them. For instance, experienced assistant coaches such as Wes Unseld Jr. to help navigate the ins and outs of developing a system and executing game plans. But this is a worthwhile investment for a Bulls team prepared for a slow process that won't require immediate in-game acumen. Bliss and Quinn are notable for another reason: the coaching trees from which they blossomed. Quinn has spent more than a decade working under Heat coach Eric Spoelstra, widely considered a future first ballot Hall of Famer and one of the top three current NBA coaches. Bliss worked his way up since 2018 from the Thunder's player development staff to the front bench under 2024 Coach of the Year Mark Dejanault. Spoelstra and Dejanault operate different strategies and systems, but fundamentally, both Quinn and Bliss represent the ideal type of coaching hire the Bulls hope to make. Identifying a talented young coach in an introductory stage of his career, then positioning him to rebuild into his prime with a young roster. For Graham, there's plenty of value in taking his time to make this decision. But the basic parameters for the next coach, young with pedigree, specialized in development, hungry to improve himself, are set. All that's left is for the Bulls to pick a name and let the next era begin. Column: Chicago Bears are bullish on Austin Booker, who has added mass in an effort to take that jump. By Brad Biggs. Austin Booker didn't tune into the NFL draft last month when there was considerable interest in the possibility the Chicago Bears would draft a defensive end. When the draft ended without the team adding an edge rusher, Booker emerged as one of the winners on the existing roster. But the fact the team's draft board didn't align with what management viewed as a prime opportunity to bolster the position didn't alter Booker's thinking as he continued preparing for the season and adding to his frame. "I am going in with the same mindset every year," Booker said. "I'm going to earn it. No one is going to come in and take my spot. This is what I put on film last year, and I'm going to continue to earn it." Now, with speculation, general manager Ryan Poles potentially could add to the roster, the team at least is keeping an open mind to an addition. Booker is unfazed as the offseason program wraps up in 2 weeks. If Coach Ben Johnson is buying stock in second-year wide receiver Luther Burden III, as he said Thursday, the team's actions show it's similarly bullish about what Booker can achieve in his third season. Only 23, his birthday is in December, Booker has a huge opportunity in front of him and is one of the players who can help raise the profile of a defense that was inconsistent rushing the passer and struggled too often to stop the run last season. As he did last offseason, Booker went to Florida to work out after the season ended, adding a nutritionist to his program and doing more volume workouts at the end of the day. He currently weighs 255 pounds. He played at 245 last season, and his lower body is more defined. A recent DEXA scan at Hollis Hall showed he added 6 pounds of muscle to his frame. "I feel like every year I've got to take that jump to get a couple percent stronger," Booker said. "It's been the same thing. It worked great for me last year." Now he has to prove that the Bears' faith in him as a fifth-round draft pick in 2024 is well-founded and not an optimistic stretch by a team that has been somewhat shackled by salary cap restraints. Booker had 4.5 sacks last season in 10 games, with 3.5 coming in the four final games when he also totaled 6 quarterback hits. His pass rush win rate for the season was 8.8%, nothing to be overly excited about, but the figure ticked up to 13.6 over the final 2 games against the San Francisco 49ers and Detroit Lions when he combined for 8 quarterback rushes. Pressures. The Bears are banking on the idea that Booker, who was raw coming out of college — he played only 18 games over 2 seasons at Minnesota and Kansas — is just coming into his own now that he has played 27 NFL games, totaling 6 sacks, and has worked to get stronger. Edge rushers win with explosive get-off, quick twitch ability, and body control to bend the edge. Those are traits young players either possess or don't when they enter the league. But there's at least some evidence of players taking off in year 3 or 4. The Pittsburgh Steelers' Alex Highsmith had 8 sacks over his first 2 seasons in 2020-2021, then broke out with 14.5 in 2022. He totaled 22.5 over the last 3 seasons. Za'Darius Smith had 6.5 sacks over his first 2 seasons, for the Baltimore Ravens, was credited with 3.5 in year 3 in 2017, and then had 44.5 over his next 4 healthy seasons. The Bears are eager to see Booker at the start of last season after he led the league in the preseason with 4 sacks in only 1.5 games. But a knee injury suffered on kickoff coverage idled him for the first 7 games while on injured reserve. The more time on task that we have, coaching staff, how we're coaching things, I think it's just going to add up, Johnson said. He's still a young player. He's still developing. His body's changed since he came into the building a year ago, from when we ended the season, even until he came back in the spring program, he continues to add more mass. Stronger player. He gets smarter as we go. I think the coaching is really going to be conducive to his style of play as well. It's reps, reps, reps. With all these players, all these young boys, the more reps they're going to get, the better they're going to get. There was a trust piece involved last year, too. While Booker had flashed in the preseason, he was playing for a new coaching staff. And when he returned midseason, an element of unknown remained. That took time until injuries to Shamar Turner and Deo Odiengbo opened opportunities, and Booker was on the field for 81% or more of the snaps in 7 of the last 10 games. What stood out to me, man, this guy plays extremely hard, defensive line coach Jeremy Garrett said. He plays the game how you want as a D-line coach. You look at the identity of how his effort is. He plays and he does not want to come out of the game. He is extremely competitive. I have to make him take a break. He'll play every snap if he can. That stands out. His ability to violently get off the blocks, you know he's stronger than he thinks. Guys think he's not as big as some guys, but he's stronger than you think getting off the blocks, and his leverage and long arm and how he rushes the passer is really effective. A popular notion inside the building the last few weeks is that the coaches will do a better job preparing the players this season. There's less focus on the scheme. It was installed last year, and more attention to fundamentals. How will that play out on the defensive line? One thing the Bears are implementing is having the linemen work out of 4-point stances. That's something they can drill throughout the spring without pads on. I have been working on that, Booker said. That's been my main focus. Booker said the linemen won't play exclusively with both hands in the dirt. But for now, the idea is that we'll be their main go-to in an order to improve get-off times. That's number one, Garrett said. If you don't get off the ball, it's hard to get there. We've got to get off the ball better. We've got to have better body lean. We can't stand up and try to work our moves on the line of scrimmage. A stronger version of Booker doesn't lack for confidence with one more week of OTAs and minicamp remaining in the offseason program. The opportunities in front of him are vast as the Bears continue their search for the first homegrown defensive end to have 10 or more sacks in a season since Mark Anderson, also a fifth-round draft pick, had 12 as a rookie in 2006. Double digits for sure, Booker said, about goals he has envisioned for this season. And then tackles for a loss. Come with getting off the ball and disrupting offensive linemen. Everything else just comes with it. Taft beats Young to win Public League baseball title at Wrigley. Carlos Gonzalez pitched a 4-hitter with 8 strikeouts to lead Taft, which won its first city crown since the 1960s. By Mike Clark. Carlos Gonzalez has pitched in big games before. 4 years ago, he played for Venezuela in the U-15 Baseball World Cup. But on Thursday night, the Taft Jr. was on the biggest stage of his life and delivered a performance to match. Gonzalez pitched a four-hitter with eight strikeouts as Taft beat Young 5-1 at Wrigley Field to win the Public League title. The left-hander, who moved to the U.S. from Venezuela 2 years ago, plays with plenty of emotion anyway. Pitching in the biggest game of the season in one of baseball's iconic venues just ramped up his intensity. The adrenaline that you feel when you pitch in a game like that, all the people in the stands supporting me. I know my parents were there. I know my friends were there supporting me, he said. So that gave me the energy to pitch today. I always pitch with my heart, always that energy. It was up in the air whether he'd be able to finish the game because of the high school pitch count rules. He began the seventh at 111 pitches, but got the first two young hitters to chase first pitches and make outs. Then a flyout ended it after 119 pitches, and the Eagles' drought was over. Sophomore right fielder Ethan Acosta provided all the run support Gonzalez needed with a two-run single to right in the first inning and a three-run double to the left center gap in the third. It's surreal, Acosta said. This is the place that you dream of coming to when you're younger. You always think Wrigley Field, the friendly confines. So when you're really stepping into the stadium, it just brings me back to my childhood memories. There's some mystery over how long it's been since the Eagles' last city title. Public League records say it was in 1964, but Taft officials cited a local newspaper story reporting a championship in 1968. Either way, it was a long time coming for Taft, 14-4, and coach Matt Malarski, a 1990 alum who played for longtime coach Rich Pildes. That's my mentor, Coach Pildes, Malarski said. I owe everything to Coach Pildes. He was with our school for 38 years, and I'm just sorry he never got one of these. But this means everything. The Eagles started slowly in the spring, were a 4-9 a month ago, and didn't reach 500 for the first time till upsetting Jones in the semifinals. We started to hit, Malarski said, and when you hit, you're in games. Just getting to the final was a big achievement for Young, who are 8-13, which was denied its first city title since 2010. The Dolphins snapped Public League favorite Lane's 23-game winning streak in the semifinals, winning 7-5. Losing pitcher Isaac Stolinga was 2-for-3 and scored Young's run. We've done this a couple of times this year where we're hitting the ball hard, just up in the air, right at people. They're not dropping in, Dolphins coach Chris Cassidy said. It wasn't our day. Kudos to them. They played a great game and just beat us. That's all the time we have for today's sports articles from the Chicago Tribune and the Chicago Sun-Times. For Chris Radio, this has been your reader, Sheila Smith. Broadcasting from the Chicago Lighthouse, this is Chris Radio, your information station.
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7: 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I'm Cora Burton.
8: And I'm Bob Burton. During this next hour, Cora and I will be reading the advice columns, the commentaries, and the comics for the Chicago Sun-Times and the Chicago Tribune. 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
7: See what Asking Eric has to say today. Family member looks to guide behavior of older widowed aunt. How can I lovingly set boundaries with an aging widowed and childless aunt who is seeking more connection, but whose long-standing self-centered behavior, domineering conversations, disregarding others' needs, and making unrealistic emotional demands has exhausted much of the extended family. In the last decade, I've been her main support from the family, especially during her husband's long illness. After his death and during her more recent serious health issues, she's sensitive, lonely, and not very self-aware, yet expects frequent contact and priority attention. She has a therapist and meets with her regularly. For any decisions in her life, she goes over them endlessly with her therapist, with her friends, with her family members. So far, she rejects the idea of joining a continuing care community where she might make new friends and have better support as she grows older, far away from any family members. She expects a lot from her friends when she needs caregiving support. I think this has strained her existing friendships. She's hurt that she is not more readily integrated into family vacations, etc. She finds herself alone at the holidays, yet she has always expressed a lack of desire to come back to our part of the country, even when invited. Her siblings aren't direct with her about how she has burned them out over the years, so she's left asking me why various members of the extended family don't include her more. How can I help her recognize that her long-standing behavior patterns are isolating her at the same time that she seeks deeper connections without alienating her or causing undue hurt? How do I guide her to make a practical decisions about how to structure her life if she stays geographically far away from our family or moves closer without ending up in endless repetitive conversations on these topics, as is her mode? How can I guide her to be a more reciprocal family member if she wants greater integration with and invitations from any of our nuclear families going forward? Family lesson. Dear family, with respect, it sounds like you're taking on more responsibility than you should for your aunt's emotional intelligence. It's not your job to teach her how to be in a relationship with other people, and in fact, these efforts may be disempowering her. There could be other things going on in her emotionally or mentally that create these feedback loops she gets stuck in. You can be an outstretched hand that she can follow out of the loop, but she has to take the steps. To that end, be upfront with her about what you're experiencing and what you specifically you'd like for change. For instance, you might say, I want to be helpful as you think about a potential move, but I don't have the capacity to keep discussing it. When you make a decision, let's talk about the ways I can support you. Or with regard to other family members' distance, you might tell her, personally, I don't think they're being direct, so you should ask them about it directly. But putting me in the middle is complicating our relationship. These kinds of boundaries may be hard for her to accept or understand initially, but they'll be healthier for both of you. Dear Eric, recently my son moved into his new home. His girlfriend called her friends a few times to help. They never answered her calls. Who doesn't keep their cell phones near them? Apparently, they didn't want to help. I helped them move in that day. My wife and I helped a few days earlier. A few weeks prior, my son and his girlfriend helped the same friends move into their homes. Why are people like this? Moving day. Dear moving, short answer, selfishness. A lot of people don't like to move, which is why it's become kind of a litmus test for friendship. That's the cheeky adage. A friend will help you move. A good friend will help you move a body. If there's no small task to ask someone to help you carry your couch up a few flights of stairs. It's nice when friends can do it, but it's not a requirement of every friendship. Sometimes friends aren't physically able or don't have the time or simply would rather help in other ways, and that's fine. What's important is that they tell you what they can or can't do in advance and live up to their word. And unfortunately, your son's girlfriend's friends fail at that part. Here's a less catchy but still true adage. A friend will help you move. A good friend communicates clearly. This may be one of those things your son and his girlfriend need to learn throughout trial and error. Here's hoping they make better friends.
8: And here are today's letters that begin, Dear Abby. After 4 months of dating, I asked my boyfriend if we could move in together to save on rent. He was absolutely against the idea. We've now been dating for 10 months, and he recently got a letter stating that he's about to be evicted because he hasn't paid rent for 3 months. Now that he is about to lose his place, he says that because it's been 10 months of us dating, we should move in. I've asked him for months to get a second job. He has a job that's based on commission only, so there are times he doesn't get paid unless he sells something. I have the same job, but also work another one. He only recently applied to get another job, but he hasn't completed the requirements to fulfill the opening. Do you think he is asking me to move in because he thinks I'll pay the bills? Also, his mom is living with him because she has memory problems. What should I do? This feels like a situation where I want to help, but I don't want to be in a ruckus in the end. From Indecisive in California. Dear Indecisive, you've known this man for only 10 months. That his moving in with you would also involve his mother, who has memory problems, creates an additional complication besides the fact that his income is so irregular he can't afford to pay his rent. What if his mother's problems worsen? Who will care for her while he's working? Will he be able to find a job for which he is qualified to supplement his income? You're generous and caring, but if you do what he is asking, your relationship will become increasingly complicated and a ruckus would be the least of your worries. He needs to solve his own problems without involving you. Dear Abby, I don't like living where I am. I'm in a 55-plus community. I'm 59, which is younger than a lot of people who live here. The gossiping here is awful and out of control. I was just informed by my neighbor that people who live here are afraid of me because of the way that I dress. I usually wear long jean shorts that reach my knees and a tucked-in t-shirt with a belt. I've reached the point that I'm having my dinner delivered and I no longer go to breakfast in the dining room. I'm happier cooking my own food at home and keeping to myself. I'm also considering moving to a regular condo, not a 55-plus. At this point in my life, I need to be around younger people. Would you stay or would you move? From Uncomfortable in Georgia. Dear Uncomfortable, could some of your neighbors be jealous because you look so appealing in your uniform? Are you sure the person who told you that your neighbors are afraid of you was telling the truth? If you've been living in that 55 community only a short while, perhaps you should give it a little more time. However, if you feel a younger community would be more welcoming and stimulating, start looking around at what your options would be.

Hawaii or simply change their minds that the Social Security Administration has a one-page form to annul an application, SSA 521. The process is routine and should take no more than 60 days, I was told by employees at the main SSA office in the loop. After that, I could reapply for benefits with the correct start date. Not so fast. A cavalcade of mistakes delayed resolution of my case to 5 months. These public service employees didn't know what to do, concluded the seniors liaison for Mike Quigley over U.S. representative, whom I contacted for intercession. So rather than do something they might get in trouble for, one after another did nothing. On the other hand, I eventually lucked into connecting with a few conscientious civil servants who actually dug into my file and contacted managers in other offices to get them to act. They also volunteered their first or last names and their phone extensions, called me back as promised with updates, and ultimately prevailed. Without them, I'd probably still be in limbo. Though some 75 million people depend on SSA for income, or roughly 1 in 5 Americans, it's becoming harder and harder to reach an actual human being employed there. During last year's government shutdown, 12% of the agency's entire staff was furloughed, and field offices stopped providing in-person services for many tasks. SSA Commissioner Frank Bisignano wants to reduce staffing even more. He has a set of goal of cutting field office visits by half this year as part of his digital-first efficiency push that coerces applicants and claimants to do their business with Social Security online, whether they want to or not. But as I learned the hard way, some matters cannot be turned into do-it-yourself projects, even for people who consider themselves to be tech-savvy. I filed my SSA 521 withdrawal form in person on October 31st in the Loop field office after 8 months of retroactive benefits unexpectedly showed up in our bank account. I thought about accepting my blunder and the lower payments. I'd be forever locked into receiving, but calculated I'd better be off in my 80s and beyond by waiting to be eligible for the maximum amount as I had planned. A gamble, I know. For almost a full month, I heard nothing. Then on November 26th, I got a call from an agent in the Chicago office who told me my request had been processed that morning. The next step would be a letter I'd get in the mail telling me exactly how much I'd have to remit. I was told I had to mail the payment. On December 16th, I received a letter from the Great Lakes Program Service Center in Chicago that I needed to pay almost $52,655.90. As instructed, I sent the check that same day with certified tracking to the Mid-Atlantic Program Service Center in Philadelphia. A week later, the U.S. Postal Service showed my letter moving through transit, arriving late. That update was the last I ever got. I called UPS throughout the holidays, and on January 6th, a USPS agent said my letter probably had been lost and I should stop payment on my check. I did, and sent a second check by certified mail to the same Philadelphia address. This check arrived on January 9th, according to USPS tracking. Surprise, that first check hadn't been lost after all. Our bank called to say that SSA attempted to cash it on January 14th, only to see it to be declined because of my stop payment order. 9 days later, our bank records showed SSA successfully depositing the second check. For the next almost 2 months, I called the Chicago Loop office for updates, waiting on hold, only to end up often with employees from other offices who have been routed spillover calls. Their responses, it was still in process. These matters typically take weeks or months. We're short-staffed. Call back next week. On March 10th, I had a breakthrough. A supervisor named Jessica called to say she had consulted with a technical expert named Colin in SSA's Elkhart, Indiana field office, who discovered that the first check, the one that bounced, had been handled by the Program Service Center in Philadelphia. The second one had been cashed by the Program Service Center in Chicago.
Somehow, the Philadelphia

0: Center had never been notified of the successful repayment in Chicago, so it had to put my case on hold. A week later, Colin called to say that though the Philadelphia Center had been told to proceed, it hadn't. After another week of no progress, I called the Chicago field office yet again and was connected with Mr. Calloway. He looked into the records and told me to come in with a photocopy of the cash check, and he would personally put in a work order to process the repayment. I promptly hurried to the loop, and he promptly sent along a time-stamped order. On April 2nd, after a second supervisor-to-supervisor work order had to be issued, and 5 full months since I submitted my SSA 521 form, Colin called to say that my benefits finally had been canceled. I was now okay to refile for benefits. To play it safe, I completed my second application over the phone with Mr. Aguiar in the Chicago field office that same day. My retroactive benefits of $20,549.80 popped into our checking accounts on April 14th, and I got my first monthly full retirement payment in mid-May. I paid Social Security taxes for half a century, starting when I was 14. Tens of millions of other retired Americans have had Social Security payments withheld from their paychecks, too, making the dwindling ranks of federal employees even more dispirited, bureaucratic, and hard to reach is a disservice to us.
1: Neil Steinberg has this story about Chicagoans. In an ideal world, homeowners with odd-numbered addresses would buy a lawnmower, while those with even numbers would buy a snowblower. They'd pair off and share, halving the cost. In an ideal world, kids from down the block would play in your yard uninvited. You'd look out your window, see them, and smile. Alas, we do not live in that world, but this one, with our dibs, our fences, our jealousy guarded by possessions, and valorized selfishness. But occasionally, a glimpse of that ideal world appears, such as the story of how Laurel Parks ended up sitting on the front porch of Stephanie and Matt Vasconello's. "I've honestly been thinking about it for a couple of years," said Parks. "My plan last year was to put a handwritten note in mailboxes of people whose porches I like. In West Lakeview, there are a lot of nice porches, but not on the great apartment where she has lived for 13 years. I love it," said Parks, "but there is no outdoor space, just this window of time. I get to work from home and I'm not ready to cook dinner. I want to be outside, but I don't want to walk. I want to be able to sit comfortably and peruse the internet, maybe drink a beer." Parks, 39, an office manager at an investment firm and executive assistant, who moved to Chicago from California in 2009, decided to try something novel. "Dear porch-possessing neighbors," Parks posted April 12th on the What's Happening in Lakeview Facebook page, "may I occasionally borrow your porch? As the weather finally starts to turn, I am once again confronted with the harsh reality that I am porchless. I am humbly requesting the occasional use of a porch somewhere in West Lakeview for low-stakes activities such as reading fairy smut, staring at my phone, people watching, fairy smut. Well, we'll get to that. Let's just say, not what I, seeking use of a stranger's porch, would lead with. But it worked. 70 people responded, most positively. People said, 'I think this is so wholesome and lovely and brave of you,' said Parks. This being social media, there was snark, but only a little. 'You could just go to a park,' said one Captain Obvious observed. Another sneered that if Parks wants a stoop to sit on, she should move to New York. She got 15 to 20 offers, raising the question, 'Which porch?' It came down to proximity," she said. 7 minutes away, Matt and Stephanie Vasconello's had a brand new front porch overlooking the North Clifton Avenue. "We're friendly, sociable people," said Stephanie. "We've lived in a condo for 15 years in East Lakeview, then moved into our current house in 2021. My husband and I liked the idea of having a front porch. Last year, we commenced to build a front porch. We're so excited about it. When I saw Laurel's post, I thought, Why wouldn't you share it? This is something we can't use all the time, so why not let someone else get out to enjoy it? And her husband, an attitude best described as, "Honey, you invited a stranger to come sit on our porch?" "I went over," Park said. "There was so funny and wonderful about this. It was like an interview. I was sweating through my shirt." Matt and Stephanie Vasconellos have two sons, 12 and 15. Stephanie hollered, "Boys, come meet Laurel. She's going to be sitting on our porch," Parks recalled. She brought a gift of cold brewed coffee. Stephanie, in the nicest way, said, "Don't do that," Parks said. She made very clear it's not transactional. And how was the first time sitting alone on a stranger's porch? A little bit awkward, admitted Parks. I didn't feel totally comfortable and didn't want to stay long. Didn't want to overstay my welcome. After 20 minutes, she went home. She's been back 10 times or so. People walk by, comment on the cats, Molly and Millie, sitting in the window. I get a lot of comments on the porch that I don't own, Parks said. The experiment is working out. So far, so good, said Vasconellos. If we're going to the kids' soccer games, I text her. We're definitely not going to be using it. It's so wholesome and it's so Chicago, said Parks. To say, "Can I sit on your front porch and read fairy smut?" and have dozens of people raise their hands and say, "Yes?" All right, fairy smut. It's exactly as it sounds, a blend of fantasy and romance involving wee wing creatures getting it on. Parks noted that it turned out to be a good thing to allow strangers on your porch. Not strangers, Stephanie Vasconellos corrected. Friends.
0: Here we have Clarence Page's column. Democrats ruminate over an autopsy when they should be making hay. It seems to take forever, but on Thursday, the Democratic National Committee finally released its autopsy of the Democrats' ill-fated 2024 presidential campaign. It's bitter medicine, my Dem friends, but as Mama used to say, take a spoonful, it'll do you good. As midterm elections loom and as the party girds its loins for what will be a millennial battle to retake the White House, Democrats will do well to recall the great humorous Will Rogers assessment of their 1924 convention, which is widely remembered as the longest and wildest in the nation's history. Although the Democrats that year initially saw opportunity in the division and corruption plaguing incumbent President Calvin Coolidge's Republican Party, they soon realized that their own coalition was even more divided. After 16 days and 103 ballots for the presidential nomination, the delegates in New York City's Madison Square Garden settled on John W. Davis, a conservative lawyer and congressman from West Virginia, a supposed compromise candidate, although he reportedly satisfied almost no one. After the chaotic convention, the Democrats lost badly to Coolidge in the 1924 presidential election under the Republican slogan, "Coolidge or Chaos." Democrats never agree on anything. That's why they're Democrats, Rogers observed. If they agree with each other, then they'd be Republicans. That sounds familiar in these times, as most congressional Republicans carefully march in lockstep with President Donald Trump, even after his, and I do mean his, Justice Department and his IRS coerced a taxpayer-financed $1.776 billion slush fund that Trump will control. Although the details are not crystal clear, its main function appears to be the possible compensation of the January 6 rioters, all of whom Trump already has pardoned. A federal judge Thursday temporarily blocked officials from moving forward payouts. This patent corruption does rankle some Republicans, yet given Trump's recent displays of autocratic power within the party by sponsoring the primary defeats of GOP stalwarts such as Representative Thomas Massey of Kentucky and Senator John Cornyn of Texas, few congressional Republicans will utter anything resembling a discouraging word about the president's abuses of office. This, as we approach the midterms, provides a wealth of material for Democrats to highlight, especially as Trump's approval ratings sink on traditional Republican strong suits such as the economy and foreign policy. "I don't think about Americans' financial situations," he told reporters when commenting on his shocking expensive own goal war with Iran. "Not even a little bit." Meanwhile, Trump is spending lavishly on a White House ballroom bunker and proposing a triumphal arch while ordinary families struggle to afford health insurance and pay their bills. He's making himself, his children, and his cronies rich. With Republican lawmakers stuck on Trump's plantation, afraid to show their faces to voters in their district, this seems like an ideal time for Democrats to make hay. Yet the thing about Democrats is that the first thing, they have to have an embarrassing public fight among themselves. Which brings us to the autopsy or after-action report of the party's shambolic loss in the 2024 presidential election. After months of hand-wringing, Democratic National Committee Chair Ken Martin released the document, bizarrely in an incomplete draft form, marked up with comments and red tape, such as claim contradicts public reporting and no sourcing provided. The markup comments read less like editorial interventions and more like dismissals of a hostile brief. Martin said the report had been withheld because it was shoddily done. "Having read an earlier version, I agree up to a point, although many of the cited problems appear painfully obvious. Among them, party leaders underestimated the perils of President Joe Biden's decision to run for a second term at age 81, despite widespread concerns about his frailty. His sudden departure after a faltering debate performance led to his quick replacement by Vice President Kamala Harris, whom the Biden White House did not position or prepare in a way that would enable her to lead a winning campaign, according to the report. Among other problems, her campaign, according to the autopsy, did not foresee or prepare for such dirty pool as the attacks that came against her previous support for taxpayer-funded gender-affirming surgeries for prison inmates. Kamala is they, them. President Trump is for you." Yes, as an old Chicago motto goes, politics ain't beanbag. Rather than delve into the autopsy's controversy, I'll simply relate a few salient quotations. "Going negative works, especially if voters know you. The male voter problem was solvable. Male voters, especially those of color, respond to direct engagement, and that wasn't a campaign priority in 2024. Harris wrote off rural America, assuming urban-suburban margins would compensate. They didn't. Harris struggled with definition beyond not Trump. Irregular voters weren't feeling it. These are swing voters and are in too many states they went for Trump." The enthusiasm gap was predictable. Demographics aren't destiny. Latino voters shifted Republicans nationally, but Democratic in North Carolina with the right candidate. Context and execution matter. Rather than wallow in factional recriminations about past failures, Democrats should accentuate the positive. Through his many wretched abuses of office, Trump has set the table for Democrats to present a new vision for government, one that could usher them to a historical mandate. There's a widespread fear that the next two elections will decide whether, to paraphrase Lincoln, government of, by, and for the people will perish from the earth. But merely declaiming this to voters won't automatically produce the desired result. Voters need to see the party's vision and recognize it as a direction they wish to go. Democrats have formulated such a vision before and sold it, even spectacularly, to the electorate. Now, with everything on the line, they have to get real, get unified, and get to work.
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1: During this hour, we're reading the columns, commentaries, and comics from the Chicago Tribune and the Sun-Times. Let's continue with more of today's commentaries and later, a few comics.
0: Here is a column by Brendan Steinhauser and Brian Boyd. Pope Leo is right about the risk posed by AI. Pope Leo's new encyclical on artificial intelligence is a warning to Catholics and non-Catholics alike. Take AI risks seriously or risk losing our humanity. As Leo writes, the risk of dehumanization, of building a future that excludes God and reduces the others to a means, is an ancient and ever new temptation that today takes on a technical guise. Magnifica Humanitas, subtitled On Safeguarding the Human Person in the Time of Artificial Intelligence, applies to classic teachings of the Catholic Church, such as the love of God, the dignity of the human person, and the importance of both rights and responsibilities in pursuing the common good. The Pope offers a positive vision of a civilization of love, where AI could help build a universal human family, but he warns that our significant spiritual and cultural blindness may instead lead us to build a new Tower of Babel, relying on power and pride. A misplaced faith in AI and a technocratic pursuit of efficiency can undermine truth and democracy, deform education, devalue workers, accelerate warfare, and even expand slavery, human trafficking, and the commodification of persons. We are both practicing Catholics, so we follow the Holy Father's teachings. However, all persons of faith, as well as atheists and agnostics, would do well to heed his words. The risk of advanced AI affect all of humanity, and we all must answer the Pope's question, what are we building? Techno-progressives such as Sam Altman and effective accelerationists such as Mark Andreessen have an answer. They maintain that whoever builds the most powerful AI leading to artificial general intelligence, AGI, and then artificial superintelligence, ASI, will secure a glorious future for humanity. Everyday Americans aren't as convinced. 8 in 10 U.S. adults are concerned about AI, citing job loss, impacts on privacy, environmental harms, energy cost, and other factors. Most church-going Christians think that AI may have a harmful influence on the faith, which is why groups from the Southern Baptist to the Latter-day Saints have issued warnings. It is increasingly clear that the only winners in a techno-progressive future are the machines themselves and those who merge with them. Leo cautions against transhuman and posthuman ideologies that drive the race to replace humanity in a futuristic version of an enhanced human being or human-machine hybrid. His encyclical helps see us how to keep humanity in control, respecting the dignity of those created in God's image. Again, this is not an anti-AI stance. Leo calls us to wire true ethics into our AI systems and then to use AI in the construction site of our time, from research labs to local communities, to rebuild what has collapsed and protect what is threatened. Leo's metaphor of a construction site recalls his predecessor, Pope St. John Paul II's term for technology in general, calling it the workbench of humanity. Technology is like a workbench for the entire human race, and AI could be its greatest asset, aiding and amplifying many forms of work. But the most powerful AI systems threaten to go beyond this use of technology as a tool. Technologists from the main AI companies say their goal is a gentle singularity where humanity is overtaken and overseen by machines of loving grace. Leo writes that we need a more active political involvement that is capable of slowing things down when everything is accelerating and of protecting the opportunities for communities still to be able to participate and ask questions. Most Americans agree that AI is moving too fast, and twice as many are AI pessimist as AI optimist. Voters aren't naive. They see a technology that threatens millions of jobs, displacing workers of all ages. They hear about genetic AI technology autonomously choosing targets in warfare and in civilian life going rogue at the expense of the human beings who should have control over it. Yet in a midterm year, many of America's candidates and elected officials are not ready, if they even understand advanced AI at all. Our politicians are failing to hold Silicon Valley accountable to the people when they are not simply doing the industry's bidding. Fortunately, Leo has shown us the need to turn from Babel and find a better path. He closes his encyclical by teaching us to be like the wise architect who, driven by hope for the kingdom of God, is committed to building the world for the common good. May we hope and act in time.
1: Political columnist Rich Miller is still reflecting on the Bears issue. Here's what he writes. Cook County Treasurer Maria Pappas released a study last week about the state mega project proposal, including a new Bears Stadium complex that was most uncritically received by local news media. But it's not her best work, to say the least. Okay, before we go any further, I should say I find corporate tax breaks distasteful and even sometimes counterproductive. I have no official or personal position on a deal to move the Chicago Bears to Arlington Heights, except for my personal hatred of Indiana. And it's just that studies like this make me cringe. The report mainly focuses on the big bucks the Bears will save on their property tax bills if they move to the suburbs, which is pretty much the whole point of corporate subsidies. Representative Cam Buckner, a Democrat from Chicago, had the most obvious critique of the Pappas study. You can't count full tax revenue from a project that doesn't exist, may never get financed, may get tied up in court, or may go to another state, the lead House mega project sponsor posted on social media. The real choice is not full taxes versus reduced taxes. The real choice is a negotiated payment on a real project or full taxes on an empty lot. But that part of the Pappas report is just the usual critique of corporate subsidies, and while it's not necessarily wrong, it simply refuses to accept the validity of corporate subsidies and goes for the wow factor to grab headlines, like this one from WTTW. Mega Project's bill would mean a $39 million annual property tax break for Bears. Or, as Buckner said during a radio interview, the report largely compares the bill against a fantasy baseline where every project magically gets built and pays full taxes forever. To me, though, a big problem with Pappas' report is it conveniently ignores or breezes past a very few important things. First, from the Pappas report about studies done in the stadium across the country, sports venues' positive economic spillovers typically were confined to a relatively small area around the venue. But Pappas report fails to point out that the vast majority of the 326 acres of the currently vacant Arlington Heights land will be developed into a year-round entertainment district with hotels and other stuff. None of that land will be included in the mega project district, so whatever is built will be assessed like any other property. and those additional property taxes could be a boon to the area. As Pappas reports, Wrigley Field's 2024 property tax bill was $3.9 million, but more than $10 million in property taxes were paid by the team's various other buildings around Wrigleyville. I'm not saying the exact same thing will happen in Arlington Heights. The Pappas study estimates about $14 million a year in payments for the Bears Stadium alone. I'm just saying it could be a lot new money and that Pappas didn't even bother to acknowledge it, even though the local governments are quite excited about this possible additional revenue stream. Two, the Pappas reports ask, should the Illinois bill become law, one key question will remain. Would the amount of property taxes the team and any other mega projects developer end up paying be enough to cover the increased cost of education and other local services made necessary by their projects? But the report also briefly mentions that all local government, is including school districts, would have waited votes on approving the payment in lieu of taxes, terms, and amounts. Arlington Heights schools will have half the weighted vote based on taxes received. In most areas, school districts will have 60% of the weighted vote. More importantly, the legislation protects school district budgets from unforeseen expenses. The state's Department of Commerce and Economic Opportunity is also involved in the approval process and all the other legal hoops that companies must clear probably lessen the likelihood of a monorail scam. Third, the report basically advocates for letting Indiana build the new stadium complex. Hammond is closer to Soldier Field than Arlington Heights, the study points out. That's apples to oranges, because one could argue that the team's season ticket holders live closer to Arlington Heights than Hammond. The Indiana deal is obviously bad for their taxpayers, so Pappas suggests letting them pay it if they're going to be gullible. But that seems more like advocacy than an actual study. And it ignores what a huge national spotlight on a very prominent Illinois entity moving across the border could trigger. If the Bears can do it, why not others? Again, I rarely go to Bears games, so I really don't care where they play. But I don't claim my personal opinion is data.
0: Here are some items from People's Pharmacy. I have had arthritis for years. In addition to prescription meds, my doctor recommended aspirin. That worked well until an endoscopy uncovered an ulcer in my stomach. I was quickly taken off aspirin. I had read in your newspaper column about curcumin helping with pain. My current regime includes curcumin with tart cherry juice and ginger. I am not completely free of pain, but it's certainly much better than before. I would appreciate any information you might have about these and other natural approaches for easing joint pain and stiffness. All non-steroidal anti-inflammatory drugs, including aspirin, ibuprofen, naproxen, Celebrex, diclofenac, and meloxicam, can cause stomach irritation and ulcers. That poses a problem for people with arthritis who need relief from chronic pain. Many natural remedies have anti-inflammatory activity. That includes curcumin, ginger, tart cherry, ashwagandha, bromelain, and stinging nettle, as well as several home remedies. I listened to your podcast about how to maintain a healthy liver, and the expert you were interviewing said that drinking coffee helps. Does it matter if it's decaf or regular? An analysis of UK Biobank participants found that instant, ground, and decaffeinated coffee were all associated with less liver fat and iron, markers of liver dysfunction. According to this analysis, tea drinkers are less likely to have liver inflammation as well.
1: Here's today's opinion piece in the Sun-Times, written by Robert E. Lehrer, retired Chicago attorney whose practice focused on plaintiff civil rights litigation. The Supreme Court's recent decision in Louisiana v. Calais greatly restricted the reach of Section 2 of the Voting Rights Act of 1965, the provision long used to challenge racially discriminatory voting systems. Read alongside the court's earlier Voting Rights Act ruling, the statute now offers only limited protection against such systems and is likely to invite more aggressive line drawing, disfavoring minority voters in some states. Calais is part of a broader pattern. In recent years, the court has not only curtailed protections for voting rights, but also eliminated a federal constitutional right to abortion, greatly narrowed the permissible scope of gun regulation, restricted the authority of federal agencies to address climate change, and established broad presidential immunity from criminal prosecution. Each of these decisions, many issued by the same 6-3 majority, has reshaped its field. Taken together, they've shifted where power resides in our democracy, away from elected branches and toward the court. What can be done about this run? The difficult reality is that for most of the court's consequential recent decisions, the familiar tools of correction are unlikely to produce timely or meaningful change. Congress can, to be sure, override Supreme Court rulings grounded in statutory interpretation by amending the statute or clarifying its terms. But that path meets the only occasional success, as in the Civil Rights Act of 1991, which overturned decisions that had narrowed workplace discrimination claims. Such legislation is also necessarily subject matter specific and cannot address a run of decisions across multiple domains. Other rulings rest squarely on constitutional interpretation, such as the Dobbs v. Jackson Women's Health Organization abortion decision in 2022, and the New York State Rifle and Pistol Association v. Bruin decision in 2022 on firearms regulation. In these cases, legislation cannot override the results. The formal remedies, a constitutional amendment requiring supermajorities in Congress and ratification by 3/4 of the states, gradual change in the court's composition, and structural reforms such as ethics rules or term limits, are in practice extraordinarily difficult, slow, uncertain, or contested. A third category includes decisions that nominally interpret statutes but are driven by underlying constitutional concerns. Rather than strike a statute down, the court adopts a saving construction that leaves the statute nominally in place while diminishing its practical effect. Calais itself is such a decision. Congress can attempt a response by amending the statute or clarifying its terms. But such a fix is likely to run into the same constitutional problems that led to the saving construction, problems the court may invoke again to narrow or invalidate the revised law. There remains another option. The Constitution does not fix the size of the Supreme Court. Congress has changed it before, 6 times in all, increasing it 5 times and decreasing it twice, with the number of justices ranging from 6 to 10. The current size of 9 dates to 1869, the longest period in the nation's history without change. Congress may change it again by ordinary legislation. It could invite successive expansions or contractions by future Congresses, further straining public confidence in the institution. But the status quo, a sustained pattern of decisions that fundamentally changes the legal landscape and displaces choices made by elected branches, carries a greater risk of damaging the court's perceived legitimacy. Public confidence has already declined markedly in recent years. A July 2025 Gallup poll placed approval at 39%, down from 62% in 2001. In Dred Scott v. Stanford in 1857 and Plessy v. Ferguson in 1896, the court announced doctrines that persisted for decades, most visibly and catastrophically in the long era of Jim Crow. These decisions illustrate how mistaken and consequential interpretations can endure absent timely and effective correction. Expanding the size of the court is best understood not as a response to any single decision, but to a sustained run of them, and to what that run suggests about those still to come. It is a lawful measure, one Congress has used before. It would require electoral realignment, including majorities in both houses of Congress and a supportive president, and the timing of any such realignment is uncertain. But expansion may be the only reform capable of producing timely change on a scale commensurate with the court's recent decisions.
0: Let's turn to horoscopes and see what Maggie Helena has to say for June 1st. Aries, the stars remain positive this week for making a move if your individual cycles line up too. You might discover something deeply healing. Taurus, as yesterday and as probably will be tomorrow, money could be a central component of your thinking and actions. There's a fairly long-lasting cycle keeping finances in the forefront for a few more days. Gemini, someone close to you could have a profoundly healing vibe now. It could potentially be a time to hold on an olive branch or work something out that's been hard to deal with. Uphold your authenticity. Cancer, give that extra bit of care that makes you do special. When you infuse your heart, things become much more meaningful. Leo, friends and finances can mix well or not. Depends on the friend, depends on the deal. Investigate and choose wisely. Virgo, your income could up-level as a money planet configuration is lighting up your career sector. Positive universal day scores could make this the right time. Fix something small at home. Libra, an apology could land especially effective today if accountability is called for. Never be hesitant to try to make things right. Scorpio, today brings a much better vibe for teamwork and the ability to collaborate financially. A lot could get squared away now. Sagittarius, just putting yourself out there is all it all could feel like a flex if you're truly being yourself instead of wearing a mask. Capricorn, you could be on the spicy side today. You might not suffer a fool gladly or with much grace. If you can pay someone to get a task done, that might be a better solution now than DIY. Aquarius, old resentments could come to the fore. Look hard at your piece of the situation. That's the only place you have power. And Pisces, investing into completing something at home could be satisfying. You might find a sympathetic ally in the workplace.
1: 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You're inquisitive and intrigued by human behavior. You're also progressive and affectionate. 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Expect power and leadership. And the signs, Aries. For the next month, home and family will be a stronger focus. Family discussions will take place, and no doubt many of you will explore doing repairs and DIY projects. It's a fast-paced week. Taurus, with fiery Mars in your sign, you have the energy to work and accomplish what you want. Financial matters are in focus. Enjoy the beauty of daily surroundings. Gemini, this is a strong time because the sun is in your sign. It's your turn to recharge your batteries for the rest of the year. Cancer, Mercury enters your sign to stay until it goes retrograde on the 29th. Finally, on July 23rd, it will stop being retrograde and move forward until it leaves your sign on August 10th. Leo, you're popular this week, which means you'll be more involved with friends, groups, and organizations. You'll also be doing work behind the scenes. Virgo, you make a favorable impression on everyone this week. Today, Mercury moves into your house of friendships to stay for the next 6 weeks, highlighting group ideals and standards. Libra, you're eager for a change of scenery and a chance to break free of your routine, which is why many of you want to travel. Meanwhile, today Mercury moves to the top of your chart to stay for the next 6 weeks. Scorpio, continue to be patient with partners, close friends, and spouses, while fiery Mars is opposite your sign this month. Sagittarius, remember you need to rest this month. Mars will compensate by boosting your energy to work and accomplish a lot. Capricorn, you're keen to work hard and get things done. However, you also want to socialize and get involved in competitive sports. Romance will be hot. Aquarius, the tone of the next several weeks is pleasure and fun. Socialize as much as possible. Enjoy outings, activities with kids, sports events, and the arts. And Pisces, home and family are your focus. Nevertheless, travel appeals and your conversations with others are enthusiastic.
0: Here are today's comics. Here we have Baby Blues, and Mom and Dad are talking, and Dad says, "Let's do it. Let's take a road trip to Yellowstone." "We're being spontaneous," she says. And he says, "Yeah, this'll be great." And she says, "I bet there are lots of historical places we can see along the way." And then Dad says, "Wait, how do we sell this to the kids?" And she says, "We tell them it's a 2-day drive to ice cream." And here we have Pickles, and Earl is sitting with his friend on the park bench. And his friend says, "This economy has forced a lot of seniors into early retirement." And Earl says, "There are a lot of guys out there over age 60 who wish they were still working." And the friend says, "I know, I'm one of them." And then he says, "I wish my knees were still working. I wish my back was still working. I wish my eyes were still working." Don't we all?
1: Amen to that. Let's turn to Curtis. Curtis is sitting in the living room with his dad, and they're watching TV. And Curtis is all excited. He says, "Hey, the documentary on the history of Scooby-Doo. Oh, boy, this is great. Over 3 hours covering 50 years of distinctive eras, including the Scrappy-Doo era." All of a sudden, he looks over and finds his dad gone. His dad had left. "Hey, Dad, didn't you once tell me that you were a pop culture aficionado?" And from Gabby, from Grand Avenue. Gabby is sitting watching TV, but she's having a problem. "Michael, you were the last to watch TV, and now I can't find the remote. It's so annoying when you lose it. I've told you thousands of times to keep track of the remote. Now I'll have to get up out of my comfortable seat and find the remote." "Oh, right where I was sitting," Michael says. "What are the chances of you apologizing? Remote."
0: That's all the time we have for the reading of the columns and commentaries from the Chicago Sun-Times and Tribune. I'm Cora Burton.
1: And I'm Bob Burton. Our producer has been Sandy Murillo. Broadcasting from the Chicago Lighthouse, this is Chris Radio,
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3: 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I'm Bella Hojnacki with the Disability Minute. Our brains have plasticity that adapts towards functionality. 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
3: I believe neurodivergent is an identity that holds space for both individual dignity and collective inclusion.
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7: Plenty of people around the Chicago Lighthouse have known about the extraordinary achievements and qualities of Tim Paul. who, in addition to working as an agent in the University of Illinois Health Contact Center, has run in more than 20 marathons. He water and snow skis, sings in his local choir, and plays the flute, amongst many other things. In early April, the world got its first chance to meet this Renaissance man through a new documentary called I'm Only Blind. Tim was greeted with a standing ovation and the Audience Choice Award for Best Documentary at the 25th Annual International Beverly Hills Film Festival. With more than 55,000 attendees, this event is considered amongst the most exclusive film festivals in the world. The documentary was written and directed by Camelia Alexan, a Chicago-based filmmaker who's worked on more than 45 projects. For Tim, the appeal of being featured in this film was having the opportunity to demonstrate that nothing is truly impossible if you're determined enough to achieve it. Alexan and her producing partners continue to submit the film to festivals around the world and are hoping to set up further screenings in Chicago in the future. 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
10: Last year, 17 states sued the government over Section 504 of the Rehabilitation Act, which protects against disability discrimination. Are our rights in danger? I'm Sandy Murillo with the Disability Minute. Amid outcry, the state's attorneys general clarified that they were only contesting measures concerning gender dysphoria, not disability programs. But Allison Barkoff, a professor of health law and policy at George Washington University, says the underlying suit remains unchanged.
11: They literally said, we are moving to enjoin and declare Section 504 unconstitutional.
10: Section 504 is connected with other disability laws and programs, like the Americans with Disabilities Act and Medicaid and Social Security funding.
11: We have a lot of work to do to educate policymakers across this country about the important role 504 continues to play.
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3: 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I'm Bella Hojnacki with the Disability Minute. Our brains have plasticity that adapts towards functionality. 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
3: I believe neurodivergent is an identity that holds space for both individual dignity and collective inclusion.
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12: Hello, it's Monday, June 1st, and here's today's latest news from the Washington Post. Democratic state leaders around the country have an unusual strategy to stymie President Donald Trump's $1.8 billion settlement fund for people who claim they were wrongly investigated by the government. Their plan? Tax the payouts at 100%. California Governor Gavin Newsom, a Democrat, has endorsed the idea, saying it's an action we look forward to taking. State legislatures in New York and Wisconsin are crafting bills on the topic, and Democratic candidates are rallying behind the tactic in blue states. The slush fund is a blatantly corrupt theft of taxpayer dollars, and we need to do everything we can to stop it, Senator Michael Bennett said in an interview with the Washington Post. Bennett is the leading Democratic candidate for governor in Colorado. I actually think this won't wear well with Republicans or Democrats in America, Bennett said of the politics of Trump's fund. The issue is particularly relevant in Colorado, where Governor Jared Polis, a Democrat, recently granted clemency to Tina Peters, a former county clerk who helped secretly copy voting machine hard drives in an effort to bolster Trump's false claims that the 2020 election was stolen. Earlier this month, Vice President J.D. Vance said it was reasonable that Peters, quote, get some compensation from the fund. The Trump administration drew backlash from Democrats, as well as some Republicans, when it announced this month that it was establishing a fund to pay people who claim they were wrongly investigated or prosecuted, echoing the president's claims of a weaponized justice system. Trump agreed to drop a $10 billion lawsuit against the IRS over the leak of his tax records in exchange for creating the $1.7 billion pool of money. A federal judge on Friday temporarily blocked the Trump administration from moving ahead with the fund as critics question how the money will be distributed and worried that it will go primarily to Trump allies. Democrats in Congress reacted to the fund with outrage, but have limited options to respond while they're in the minority. At the state level, however, Democratic officials have more options to try to block the payments. In California, Assembly Budget Committee Chair Jesse Gabriel said Democrats are planning to put a tax on the payouts in the state budget. That money belongs to taxpayers, and we're going to make sure it stays with taxpayers, Gabriel said. New York Governor Kathy Hochul suggested she was interested in a similar plan after lawmakers in her state began discussing a 100% tax. I have no problem with there being consequences for people who accept that money, Hochul told reporters this week, calling it obscene to award people who have committed crimes or injustices. The push in New York is being spearheaded by Alex Boris, an assembly member who's running for Congress. Time is of the essence for Boris and others pushing this legislation because the legislature is set to leave Albany for the year next week. It's simple. If you're a New Yorker and you take from this illegal slush fund, New York State will tax 100% of it, Boris said in a video posted on X. If you storm the Capitol and you take from the slush fund, too bad, we're taking it, she said. The 100% tax idea is gaining traction beyond blue strongholds. In battleground Wisconsin, Democrats hope to flip the GOP-controlled legislature in the fall and have introduced the No Taxpayer Dollars for Insurrectionists Act, alluding to Trump critics' concerns that the payments could go to people prosecuted for their role in attempting to overturn the 2020 election or storming the U.S. Capitol on January 6, 2021. Wisconsin Senate Minority Leader Dianne Hesselbein said she was inspired by Boris' proposal in New York and reached out to his office to talk about it. I truly hope that people ask everybody who's running for office if they believe they should be using taxpayer money to pay insurrectionists, she said. Natalie Baldessar, a spokesperson for the Justice Department, which announced the fund, responded by criticizing Democrats' governance. Instead of flaunting their love of lawfare and taxing constituents into oblivion, blue state governors should focus on preventing more of their residents from fleeing in droves to free states with lower taxes, less crime, and governments that actually serve the people they represent, Baldessar said in a statement. The state strategy of taxing the payouts could face legal challenges. Lawrence Zelenak, a Duke Law School professor with expertise in taxes, noted that the late Supreme Court Justice Oliver Wendell Holmes Jr. once said that, quote, the power to tax is not the power to destroy while this court sits, nodding to the tool's limits. Trump's $1.8 billion fund faces legal questions, too. The judge who temporarily blocked the plan, U.S. District Judge Leonie M. Brikema in Virginia, has scheduled a June 12th hearing on the matter. In other news, a pancreatic cancer drug more than four decades in the making has cracked one of the most stubbornly lethal cancers, extending people's lives and keeping their tumors in check for twice as long as those on regular chemotherapy. The detailed results of the clinical trial, presented Sunday at a plenary session of the American Society of Clinical Oncology's meeting in Chicago and simultaneously published in the New England Journal of Medicine,

period, he said. Scientists at Revolution Medicines, the biotech company that developed the pill, are now focused on finding ways to make those responses more durable to give people more time. But the success shows the power of targeting a hard-to-hit gene called KRAS, which is the most common cancer-causing gene, driving most cases of pancreatic cancer and a fraction of lung and colorectal cancers. In the trial, 500 people who had already been treated once for pancreatic cancer, only to see their disease progress, received either the experimental pill called Daranaxrecib or traditional chemotherapy. Those taking the pill lived twice as long, for a median of 13.2 months, compared with 6.6 months for those on chemotherapy. Another measure of cancer therapy's effectiveness is progression-free survival, the amount of time before tumors start to grow or spread. Daranaxrecib kept tumors in check for 7.2 months, compared with 3.6 months for chemotherapy. Mark Goldsmith, chief executive of Revolution Medicines, said the company's scientists have been working with urgency to provide all the data to regulators through a rolling submission process and are ready to launch the drug commercially if and when they get the approval. We've been preparing for this moment for a long time. We've been building out all of the various dimensions that are required to be successful in launching a product in the U.S. and globally, Goldsmith said. Earlier this month, the Food and Drug Administration expanded access to the drug while review is ongoing. The success of the product of decades of science backed by federal funding, philanthropy, and the private sector. The mutation in human pancreatic cancer is identical to the gene we discovered almost 50 years ago, said Edward Skolnick, now 86, one of the scientists who revealed that KRAS was a cancer-causing gene while working at the National Cancer Institute. This kind of basic science is being greatly threatened by current government policies, he said. 83-year-old Helene Rubin of Randolph, New Jersey, is one of the patients taking the drug as part of a trial. She was diagnosed with pancreatic cancer in 2022 and was able to undergo surgery and chemotherapy to treat it. But recently, regular medical scans showed that nodules in her lung had begun to grow. She started on Daranaxrecib in February. The three-pill regimen initially caused her to vomit so much she ended up in the hospital, but her physician was able to reduce her dose to 2 pills per day. She said that she has sores in her mouth and cuts on her fingertips, but much more energy than when she was on chemotherapy, and that her scans look good so far. It's not that I don't have a physical response to those pills, but what I'm getting is something that doesn't debilitate me really much, Rubin said. Doctors who treat patients with pancreatic cancer see this drug as the beginning of a revolution for the dire disease. The drug is still being tested as a first therapy for newly diagnosed patients, and there's hope that it will work even better when given up front. They're focused on ways to manage the side effects, which are common and can be significant, including a rash and gastrointestinal symptoms. Physicians know that the treatment is not a cure and that the cancer will become resistant to it, but they see the opportunity to develop combinations that will provide longer-lasting responses. What we have is a wonderful foundation on which to now build more effective combinations for our patients, Anirban Maitra, a pancreatic cancer researcher and director of the Perlmutter Cancer Center at NYU Langone Health, wrote in an email. Science will drive these more effective combinations, and that is already happening at breakneck speed, Maitra said. Here's a story now from Washington State. From his living room window, Washington State Senator Jeff Wilson can see the paper mill where a chemical tank ruptured last week in Longview, killing 11 people. He used to perform there as the owner of an environmental cleanup company, and when he heard the sirens go past, he called his son, who works at the larger industrial site,

0: to make sure he was safe. I personally have been inside that tank and near that tank many times, said Wilson, who has lived in Longview for 56 years. I can assure you that we all know somebody there. The casualties are our friends and neighbors. The tank, which contained more than 500,000 gallons of a mixture used to break down wood for making paper, collapsed last Thursday at the Nippon Dynaware Packaging Company. The rupture expelled a flood of caustic chemicals powerful enough to overturn pickup trucks and damage buildings at the site. The chemical disaster, one of the deadliest U.S. workplace accidents in recent decades, has struck at the heart of a community where generations of families have worked in local mills. Authorities announced Saturday that they recovered and identified the last of the victims from the site. Longview was founded by a timber baron to support the first mills established there, and over its roughly century-long history, residents' lives have become intertwined with the lumber and paper industries. Amid immediate concern about supporting grieving families, there's also worry about what the accident could mean for the future of the plant. It provides crucial jobs in an industry that once powered the forested region, but has dwindled in recent decades. The plant's parent company, Tokyo-based Nippon Paper Group, said in a statement that it was assessing the accident's impact on its financial performance. Last night at the vigils, people who work in mills told me that they're proud of their jobs and they're proud of their work, and they don't want to lose it, Representative Marie Glusenkamp-Perez, whose district includes Longview, told reporters Wednesday. Residents who spoke with the Associated Press similarly highlighted how important those jobs are for the city, about 50 miles north of Portland, Oregon. If you're a waitress, a grocery store worker, a teacher, a paramedic, as I was for 30 years, every walk of life here knows somebody and is related to somebody from these mills, Cindy Stiebert said in the antique store where she volunteers. Stiebert said her husband's parents met while working at the lumber company owned by the city's founder, Robert Long. Those mills, that is the backbone of this town, Stiebert added. You feel like you've lost part of your family. Longview's industrial zone lies along the Columbia River and hosts timber, paper, and chemical businesses. Many residents in the city of nearly 40,000 can see the facilities or the steam from the boilers from their homes or smell the sulfuric odor of the pulp and paper industry. The city's mill history is also imprinted on its downtown, where R.A. Long Square serves as a central landmark and gathering place, including for the vigil held after the disaster. A park around a man-made lake, another project of Long, features a burst of greenery where pedestrians enjoy its walking paths or the nearby tree-lined streets. Authorities said the cause of the tank's collapse is under investigation. The facility, which dates to 1953 and employs about 1,000 people, makes material for tissues, printing paper, cups, plates, cartons, and other goods. According to fundraisers organized for the victims' families, those who lost their lives include a grandfather who was always willing to help anyone, two brothers, one of whom was the sole provider for his partner and three children, and a husband who left behind two children and a wife with a baby on the way. Brianna Pezio, a server at the Mill City Grill downtown, said her father has worked at the plant for over 30 years. She described the fear Tuesday morning when her brother, who works at the lumber mill next door, told her he couldn't get a hold of him. I just didn't know if I lost my dad or not, said Pezio, whose husband also works in a paper mill. I drove over to my dad's house and pounded on his door until he did wake up. He had just gotten off his shift at 5 a.m. At the nearby Country Folks Deli, longtime server Gail Levitt said her in-laws also worked at the mill for decades, adding, "That's how this town has survived." Officials representing the area echoed the pride residents take in the mills and the economic importance of their good-paying jobs in a region where other areas have been hit hard by the decline of the timber industry. This is a place where real people make real things. This is not the virtual world, State Representative Jim Walsh said at a news conference at the plant last Tuesday. Real things and real industry always carries risks, but it's our job to make sure that risk like this is well managed and, to the extent it can be, controlled. Stiebritz, the antiques top shop volunteer, said she hopes authorities find out the cause, quote, so it can never happen again. If anything comes out of it, I hope lives can be saved, she said, tearing up as she thought of the children who have lost their parents. This town is family. It's one big family, she added, but we'll make it through. We're strong, and we've got a lot of love. Turning to some news from overseas, from Myanmar, a blast on Sunday at a building in northeastern Myanmar, said to have been storing explosives for mining, has killed more than 45 people. That's according to rescue workers and independent media reports. About 70 other people were injured in the explosion that took place around noon in the village of Kwantup in Nankom Township. The area, about 2 miles south of the Chinese border, is under the control of the Tang National Liberation Army, an ethnic armed group that is engaged in sporadic fighting against Myanmar's central government. A rescue worker who rushed to the site of the blast told the Associated Press that 46 bodies, including 6 children, had been recovered by Sunday evening and taken for cremation. The rescuer, who spoke on the condition of anonymity for security reasons, said 74 injured people had been taken to the township hospital and that rescue operations were continuing. Another rescuer in Nankom, who spoke on the condition of anonymity, said about 40 people were killed and more than 100 houses near the blast site were damaged. Myanmar media outlets, including Shan State's online Shui Phi Maye news agency, reported death tolls ranging from 50 to 55. They published photos and videos showing smoke from the explosion and damaged buildings and debris in its aftermath. The Chinese state broadcaster CCTV reported that the explosion caused multiple deaths and injuries, with many residential houses being severely damaged, but it did not give figures. It said that according to preliminary investigations, the blast occurred at a site where large quantities of explosives used for mining were stored. Local authorities are providing relief, medical care, and resettlement assistance to affected residents, the report said. The Tang National Liberation Army, or TNLA, said in a statement released on its Telegram channel that gelignite had been stored by the group's economic department for use in mining and stone quarrying sites, and that an investigation into the cause of the explosion is underway. Gelignite is widely used in mining and rock blasting, but can become highly unstable over time and if poorly stored. The TNLA is a member of the Rebel Three Brotherhood Alliance and has controlled the Nankom area since the alliance and its allies launched a major offensive against the military in northeastern Myanmar in late 2023. The alliance members and other ethnic groups, armed groups, have long fought for increased autonomy. The TNLA signed a ceasefire with Myanmar's military following China-mediated talks in October last year, but relations remain tense. Myanmar has been in turmoil since the army seized power from the elected government of Aung San Suu Kyi on February 1, 2021, triggering widespread popular opposition. After peaceful demonstrations were put down with lethal force, many opponents of military rule took up arms, and large parts of the country are embroiled in conflict. And here's another overseas story from the Congo. 5 patients have recovered from a rare type of Ebola virus, the head of the World Health Organization said Sunday during a visit to Bunia in eastern Congo, a city at the heart of an outbreak. 4 people will be discharged today and there was one that was discharged the day before yesterday. WHO Director General Tedros Adhanom Ghebreyesus said during the opening of a new Ebola treatment center in Bunia, the capital of Ituri province. Of course, we're still working on vaccines and treatments, but that doesn't mean that people cannot recover from Ebola, he added. The WHO said Friday that a patient had recovered from the Bundibugyo virus, the current species of Ebola, which has no approved treatment or vaccine. It was the first documented recovery of a confirmed Bundibugyo patient during the current outbreak. The health organization said authorities have reported 134 confirmed cases in Congo and neighboring Uganda, including 18 confirmed deaths as of Friday. Baraka Balambulu, one of those who has recovered, told the Associated Press on Sunday that community members feared contacting an unknown illness from them, keeping their distance while delivering food and medicine. He said the uncertainty was overwhelming, as he and other patients believed they might die without knowing what disease they had, though testing eventually confirmed Ebola. Being able to come out of this alive is an immense source of happiness, Balambulu said. Many people who were in the same situation died. Izo Echien, a nurse, said his symptoms began during ward rounds when he suddenly felt dizzy, then rapidly deteriorated into vomiting, intense itching, severe diarrhea, and extreme weakness. He was tested 7 times before Ebola was confirmed. His treatment remained purely to treat the symptoms, medications to control vomiting, fluids to prevent dehydration, and pain relievers. That was all they could provide, he said. He urged the public and healthcare workers not to dismiss early symptoms such as vomiting and headaches, warning that misinformation leads many people to believe they've been poisoned rather than seeking hospital care. Doctors Without Borders, or MSF, said Saturday that the virus continues to spread faster than the response despite better organized health facilities and new aid arrivals. It called for the immediate expansion of testing, faster deployment of aid workers, and sustained access for medical supplies. The dangers faced by health workers have been heightened by anger among residents over stringent medical protocols for handling the victims' bodies, which clash with local burial rights. Residents have launched at least 3 attacks against health centers. Tedros stressed the importance of involving the community in the outbreak response during the opening of the new treatment center on Sunday. If you come to health facilities when you have symptoms, you can get the support and recover. So the key is to come forward as early as possible and to get the necessary support, the WHO chief said. We can stop this Ebola, and anyone who has it can also recover. But the rule is this thing is everybody's business, and every citizen should be involved, he added. Attacks in the region by the Allied Democratic Forces, a rebel group allied with the Islamic State group, and a coalition of ethnic militias have also hindered the response. ADF fighters killed 7 people Saturday in Beni, North Kivu province, an area also affected by the outbreak, the Congolese army and civil society groups said. The illness has also been reported in both North Kivu and South Kivu, south of Ituri, where the Rwanda-backed M23 rebel group controls many key cities, including Goma and Bukavu. The final message we would like to share with the Ituri community is that there is hope, Pierre Aklimali, incident manager at Congo's National Institute of Public Health, said during the inauguration on Sunday. With the symptomatic treatment that we're currently providing, we're seeing patients recover, Akimali added. We truly have hope. The virus here is not as complicated as those we've dealt with in the past, and with the support of our partners, we believe we'll be able to bring this outbreak under control as quickly as possible. That's according to Davin Ambicio, another doctor at the treatment center. And turning back to news in the U.S., for several decades, the sight of an empty factory in the American heartland usually meant one thing. More manufacturing jobs had decamped to a foreign locale. But at GE Appliances' sprawling industrial headquarters, a vacant plant is a sign that jobs are coming home. This 1950s facility in Louisville, one of five that turns out home appliances under familiar GE brands, such as Hotpoint and Profile, is preparing to reclaim a manufacturing line that currently hums in China. If all goes well, about 800 American workers will begin producing a combination clothes washer and dryer here next spring. The work, which also includes a line of front-load washers, will mark a milestone in GE Appliances' $6.5 billion 13-year bid to boost domestic manufacturing. The reshoring success story has drawn plaudits from the White House. Even though a Chinese corporation now owns GE Appliances and its American boss complains about President Donald Trump's tariffs. As the United States races to produce more of what it consumes, GE's experience shows that bringing work home offers real advantages over ocean-spanning supply chains. But reviving domestic production means overcoming daunting obstacles, including relentless cost pressures, young Americans' aversion to factory jobs, and gaps in the nation's industrial base. This could be a good proof case of, yeah, this can work. Is it easy? No. And we have a lot of things happening against us? Yeah. That's according to Kevin Nolan, GE Appliances' chief executive. What GE is trying has been a central Trump objective since he entered politics more than a decade ago, promising to quickly reverse a loss of manufacturing jobs that he attributed to faulty trade deals. Yet even as GE and other U.S. companies continue repatriating work that had migrated to low-wage venues, the labor market impact has been hard to discern. U.S. factories employ 12.6 million workers today. That's virtually unchanged from April 2018, when Trump began imposing tariffs on China. Once part of a business launched by famed inventor Thomas Edison, GE Appliances was sold to China's Haier Group for $5.6 billion in 2016. The Chinese company, perhaps best known in the U.S. for its compact refrigerators, set out to revitalize a famous American brand by doubling down on local know-how. GE's reshoring initiative is a noteworthy break with its corporate lineage. When General Electric owned the business, then CEO Jack Welch was an outspoken advocate of moving jobs to low-wage countries, once saying, half seriously, that he wanted to put factories on barges that could sail wherever costs were lowest. Haier, which has more than 60 factories outside China, has pushed into global markets to offset the impact of a property market collapse at home. In recent years, the company has shifted from a China-centric supply chain to a more decentralized approach, in part to get inside Trump's tariff wall. Delegating authority to Nolan is part of what Haier calls its zero-distance strategy of making products where they'll be sold. Nolan, a mechanical engineer who became CEO in 2017, is an evangelist for U.S. manufacturing. Early in his career, he fretted over lost national prowess as GE closed factories in Connecticut and North Carolina and moved work to low-wage nations. Later, working in China and South Korea, he learned that Asian manufacturing was the story of streamlined operations and skill, not just cheap labor. Now that the conventional wisdom in Washington has shifted in favor of making more goods at home, GE is showing that domestic manufacturing delivers new products tailored for Americans faster by having engineers working where their designs are produced, he said. But he confronts a catch-22. To reduce his dependence on foreign suppliers, he needs first to import new factory equipment from foreign suppliers. The Trump administration is not making it any easier. GE spends $4.6 billion per year with roughly 6,500 U.S. suppliers. That's up from 2,500 in 2019. But after decades of globalization, some key components, such as wiring harnesses, are no longer made in large volumes in the U.S. The equipment I need to put in that factory, it's not made in America. We've got drum lines coming from New Zealand. We need some stuff from China, said Nolan. But the equipment I'm bringing over, we're paying tariffs on it that are insane, he said. Suppliers will not invest in new U.S. capacity unless they're convinced that large customers like GE Appliances will buy from them over the long haul. And Nolan says tariffs are making that harder. He wants the government to permit tariff-free imports of equipment that is not available from a U.S. supplier. The administration has made some factory construction more affordable. In April, the president cut tariffs to 15% from 25% on, quote, certain metal-intensive industrial equipment and electrical grid equipment to support expansion of the industrial base. But trade policy overall remains disconnected from the factory floor, Nolan said. We don't have many leaders around here that have grown up in plants. So you've got people putting policies together that really aren't talking to the people that are in there, that are fighting these struggles and know what the problems are, he said. Kush Desai, a White House spokesman, said the administration is promoting the return of manufacturing using what he called targeted tariff relief actions, in addition to a broader pro-growth agenda of tax cuts, energy abundance, and deregulation. The emergence of a Chinese-owned company as an emblem of U.S. reshoring, however, has stirred unease among some White House allies. Nick Iacovella, the executive vice president of the Coalition for a Prosperous America, which promotes domestic production, said the Chinese government could exploit GE's internet-connected appliances to access consumer data. They now own an asset in the United States that's making appliances. Could they weaponize that company if they needed to? The answer is yes, absolutely, he said. Iacovella acknowledged there's no evidence that has happened, and Nolan dismissed the concerns as unfounded, saying no one in China could access GE's systems. We operate under U.S. law, and protecting consumers' data is non-negotiable. We do not share consumer personal data with anyone in China. No one in China has access. And in the decades since the acquisition, no one from China has ever asked for that data, Nolan said. And if they ever did, I would not allow it, he said. For GE, choosing whether to import a component or make it in the U.S. is a case-by-case decision. The key is reducing the amount of labor needed per unit to between 1 and 3 hours. At that level, savings from not having to ship products across the Pacific Ocean, coupled with this site's inexpensive electricity and ample water, compensate for higher U.S. wages. Down under 3 hours, 2 hours, labor doesn't matter anymore, Nolan said. Automation is ultimately what makes a larger U.S. manufacturing footprint possible. After one of GE's water filter suppliers moved to Mexico, the company opted to make the products in-house, using its most highly automated operation with cameras, robotic arms, artificial intelligence, and autonomous mobile robots. Just 7 workers are needed to monitor a line that produces nearly 10,000 filters every shift. Introducing robotic production eliminated the need for 3 equipment operators. But rather than laying them off, GE reassigned them to work industrial presses that will be part of the reshored laundry unit, said Brian Schwartz, the plant's manager. What we're trying to do is not use automation to take away jobs, but to use automation to create jobs, he said. Nolan has high hopes for job growth as domestic factory ecosystem sprouts. But manufacturing jobs can be a tough sell to young workers dazzled by Silicon Valley. And the number of jobs associated with bringing work back from low-wage nations or expanding domestic manufacturing is likely to be limited. That's according to Willie Shih, a supply chain expert at Harvard Business School. Although factory wages in China have risen rapidly in recent years, Chinese workers make just one-fifth of their American counterparts' pay, he said. There are still people moving production offshore because it's cheaper, Shih said. GE Appliances has added around 4,000 U.S. jobs since 2016, but more than half of them came from organic growth in the business rather than reshoring, the company said. Inside the plant that's being overhauled, blandly labeled Building 2, giant excavators are digging pits for 30-inch thick concrete pads that will support the massive presses needed to bound coiled steel into shape. The plant was constructed in 1951 to meet surging post-war demand for consumer goods. When GE decided to move the combo washer-dryer program back to the U.S., executives considered starting afresh. But everything that made this factory productive when it opened makes it attractive today, said Kelly Brooks, the 28-year GE veteran overseeing the modernization. The building's concrete floors are 8 inches thick. Its towering columns stand 100 feet apart, making it roomier than modern warehouse-style facilities. Overhead supports easily bear the weight of several 40-ton cranes. I know it's a cliche to say, but they just don't build them like this anymore, Brooks said. Crews began emptying this Korean War-era facility late last year. So far, they've recycled 3.5 million pounds of scrap, that's roughly equivalent to 875 passenger cars, and hauled away enough dirt to fill at least 10 fully loaded Boeing 747 aircraft. The upgrade cost GE $490 million. Many of the executives involved in today's reshoring moved work offshore during globalization's heyday. After years of pandemic, war, and supply chain upset, they now demand bigger savings before choosing foreign suppliers. I think people have realized all the hidden costs associated with sourcing elsewhere, said Bill Good, vice president of supply chain. Roughly three-quarters of product cost stems from decisions made before production begins, which Good calls the design shadow. Make something easier to produce, and the cost will shrink. Years ago, for example, the door for one of GE's refrigerator models included dozens of parts that had to be installed manually. After investing several $1 million in new injection molding machines, GE now molds those doors in a single operation, driving costs down, said Tim Vibert, who manages GE's dishwasher production. The former Apache attack helicopter pilot led an effort to ensure that most of his plant's products could be produced on multiple assembly lines. That flexibility means fewer cost disruptions if one line is interrupted, he said. Later this year, Vibert expects to bring a dishwasher door, now being made in a low-wage country, back to this factory, where it will be produced on a highly automated line. It's a supplier that makes it, and they make a great product, Vibert said. But I can make it cheaper, and I can make it here, he said. Here's a story from California. Xavier Becerra was a surprise pick to be Joe Biden's health secretary, cinching the job in December 2020 as other candidates dropped out. The California Democrat was so unfamiliar to the incoming president that Biden badly mispronounced his name at an introductory news conference. Now, Becerra is nearing another unlikely achievement, becoming the leader of the nation's most populous state. Polls show him as the leading candidate ahead of Tuesday's crowded California gubernatorial primary, following the decline and withdrawal of better-known opponents. The top two vote-getters from either party will advance to the general election. About 2 months ago, he was polling at 5% behind five other candidates, according to a survey by the Institute of Governmental Studies at UC Berkeley. On first blush, people probably were looking elsewhere, Becerra said in an interview Saturday, acknowledging the parallels with his rise in the Biden administration. The former California Attorney General and Congressman has campaigned in part on his time in Biden's cabinet, saying it distinguishes him from the field and prepared him to lead. He has touted efforts to lower drug prices, improve mental health services, and expand maternal health care as examples of what he would do if elected governor. The message didn't break through until his rivals suddenly faded. Former Congressman Eric Swalwell led the race before his political career imploded in April amid allegations of sexual misconduct, which he denies, and prompted his exit from the race and Congress. Former Congresswoman Katie Porter, who led some polls in 2025, has been dogged by viral videos that raised questions about her management and temperament. Another rival Democrat, billionaire Tom Steyer, has performed well in polls but has been unable to harness a consistent lead despite heavy spending. If Becerra finished among the top two vote-getters with Republican favorite Steve Hilton, he's likely to be the favorite in the general election, given the state's heavy Democratic tilt. Becerra has not been accused of bad behavior. His allies brag about him being boring, arguing that it's made him a safe choice for voters seeking stability. But his swift ascent in the governor's race has triggered rebukes from fellow former Biden officials, many of whom have not been named in news reports, who say Becerra was a mediocre member of the president's cabinet. Some have pointed to his relatively low profile as the nation wrestled with the coronavirus pandemic, noting that White House officials grew frustrated with him. Others highlighted the Department of Health and Human Services' role in caring for unaccompanied migrant children, blaming Becerra for not doing more to ensure suitable facilities and services. A lot of people in the Biden administration are talking about this because they realized he was not an effective HHS secretary. Zaxil Hinoja, who served as a Justice Department official under Biden, said earlier this month on CNN. Becerra's rivals amplified the critiques. Steyer unleashed ads quoting Hinojosa, who did not respond to questions from the Washington Post. Others have used the criticism to bolster their own attacks. There's a direct line between his failed leadership and Donald Trump being in the White House, San Jose Mayor Matt Mahan, who has been polling around 4% in the race, that's according to a poll released Friday by UC Berkeley's Institute of Governmental Studies, said in a debate earlier this month, criticizing Becerra's work on immigration. Becerra wasn't surprised to face critiques from past colleagues, given the magnitude of the decisions, he said Saturday. Sometimes we call it right, sometimes we call it not quite right, he said. You're always going to be subject to some criticism on major challenges. Several top Biden officials, including the president's former chief of staff, have praised Becerra, saying he is being wrongly blamed for decisions out of his control. Nir Tanden, Biden's domestic policy advisor, said Becerra inherited immigration policies that were hammered out before he joined the administration. She pointed to his work to protect access to health coverage, respond to natural disasters, and other high-priority issues. He got some very hard things done, Tanden said. Not every leader did that. Ashisha Jha, who served as Biden's White House coronavirus coordinator, said it was unfair to criticize Becerra for playing a more limited role during the pandemic. Biden decided in 2020 to have the White House effectively lead the coronavirus response, not HHS, given the extreme importance of the issue. There was this whole story of Becerra wasn't very good, and that's why the coronavirus response was run out of the White House. I don't think that was true, said Jha. Given the cards he was dealt, he did a pretty good job of balancing the complexities, he said. Becerra's allies say his public profile suffered because he ceded the spotlight to deputies, such as immunologist and government scientist Anthony Fauci, while working on important, somewhat less visible issues, like negotiating with drug companies to lower the price of prescription drugs. Karen Skelton, a fellow Biden official who's known Becerra since they attended high school together, characterized him as practical and achievement-oriented. He's not a big spender, and he's not a big pretender. He's just who he is, and he's always been the same, Skelton said, contrasting Becerra with President Donald Trump and other flamboyant politicians. I'll take that right now, she said. Some of Becerra's most high-profile colleagues, including Biden, former House Speaker Nancy Pelosi, and current California Governor Gavin Newsom, have declined to endorse Becerra or anyone else in the race. Becerra, a 68-year-old Stanford University-educated lawyer, rose through California politics in the 1990s, briefly serving in the state legislature before winning election to the House to represent part of Los Angeles. He soon became chairman of the Congressional Hispanic Caucus and later joined House leadership. He turned down a post as U.S. Trade Representative in the Obama administration, eyeing a potential path to becoming House Speaker. But with Pelosi showing little sign of relinquishing control, Becerra left Congress in 2017 and was appointed California Attorney General, serving as Kamala Harris's replacement as she began her time in the Senate. The role made Becerra a national player during Trump's first term, as he led lawsuits against the president's policies. Some allies championed him to be U.S. Attorney General under Biden, and Becerra told the transition team that he would have accepted, he said Saturday. Biden instead offered him the Department of Health and Human Services, a sweeping agency that oversees drug approvals, hospital care, food safety, and a plethora of other issues. Becerra had no previous health administration experience and conceded Saturday that he considered the post, quote, lower on the totem pole than attorney general. Biden's transition team had initially considered governors such as Rhode Island's Gina Raimondo, as well as Vivek Murthy, a Biden advisor and former Surgeon General. But the search grew complicated as candidates rebuffed the Biden team or were deemed poor fits. Biden's team also heard from advocates who wanted to see more Latinos in the cabinet, helping secure Becerra's selection. Ron Klain, Biden's first chief of staff, praised Becerra and dismissed suggestions that he was a fallback. He was the only person President Biden offered the position of HHS secretary to, Klain said in an interview, so he was the first choice. He was the only choice. Becerra faced an extended confirmation battle in early 2021, with Republicans attacking his views on abortion and other health issues, before he was narrowly confirmed. He was sworn in March 19th, 2 months after other key members of Biden's team had started work. He stepped into a mess at the health agency, which was struggling to manage thousands of unaccompanied migrant children. A Washington Post story published March 20th, 2021, detailed how Biden's advisors had rolled back some of Trump's harsh immigration policies, helping fuel a surge of migrants at the border and straining HHS's capacity to manage and monitor the children who were remanded to the agency's care. Becerra initially did not have a thorough handle on the issues, said two people who spoke on the condition of anonymity to describe private conversations, frustrating White House officials such as Susan Rice, who was then Biden's top domestic policy advisor and had helped shape new administration's immigration agenda. The New York Times said New York Times would later detail HHS's failure to track thousands of migrants' children and stories that have been resurrected by Becerra's opponents in the governor's race. Rice, who amplified some social media posts earlier this month mocking Becerra, but has since appeared to remove them, did not respond to a request for comment. Becerra said Saturday that the two have not been in touch. Some colleagues said that Becerra sometimes wrangled with colleagues when he felt passionate about an issue, such as ensuring that uninsured Americans would have access to coronavirus vaccines and supplies. David Kessler, who helped lead the Biden administration's vaccine work, called him principled, grounded, and unflappable. In a post-interview in January 2025, as he prepared to leave office, Becerra acknowledged his agency's challenges in managing migrant children, saying that it had been, quote, a front-page issue, and that had faced criticism, and that he had faced criticism from fellow Biden officials. But he said the issue receded from the news because HHS got it under control. As they say, talk is cheap. You can say what you want, but it's what you want, but it's what you do, Becerra said. And we did. And that's going to wrap things up for news from today's Washington Post for Monday, June 1st. I'm Mark Watkins, and thank you for listening.
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2: What feelings awaken in you when you receive a jury summons? Dread? Civic pride? Or do you assume that they will reject you because you're a person with a disability? I'm Maureen Reed with the Disability Minute. A few months ago, I received a jury summons in the mail and experienced all these feelings. I promptly lost track of that letter, but it caused me to consider what my options were. I was curious what accommodations might be in place for a prospective juror and if they would even accept me. After a quick internet search, I found that the Circuit Court of Cook County has a disability coordinator on staff. The site also has a disability accommodation request form indicating the court will accommodate prospective jurors. It also informed me that as a person with a disability, I could be exempt from jury duty. The choice was mine. I missed this chance to serve because I didn't know what to do, but I'm prepared for my next summons by requesting accommodations to serve as a potential juror. It's my civic duty, after all.
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3: 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I'm Sandy Murillo with the Disability Minute. During the pandemic, people who are blind like myself could not access the QR codes found in restaurants and in other places. 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These are all great solutions, but it would have been so much easier if accessibility had been considered right from the start.
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15: Hello, I'm Christian Hawks. 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During this hour, I'll be reading articles from today's Daily Herald. Our first story is, Trump plans to appeal tariff refund order, by May Anderson, AP Business Writer. New York. Businesses big and small have started receiving tariff refunds after the U.S. Supreme Court ruled that President Donald Trump lacked the constitutional authority to impose higher import taxes on goods from nearly every other country. The process could grind to a halt, however, after the Trump administration said Friday that it intended to appeal a federal judge's order to allow all companies that paid the invalidated duties to seek refunds, not just the ones that filed lawsuits. Until the Department of Justice informed the judge of its planned appeal, the refund system overseen by U.S. Customs and Border Protection had been working fairly smoothly. Refunds reached the bank accounts of the first successful applicants on May 12th, about 3 weeks after importers and their customs brokers could start submitting claims through an online system, according to CBP. Applications for refunds totaling $85 billion, more than half the $166 billion the agency estimated the government owes to companies that paid the tariffs on imported goods, were accepted for processing as of May 22nd, CBP reported in a legal filing earlier in the week. It said it had so far directed the Treasury Department to issue $20.6 billion in refunds. The administration revealed its appeal preparations while objecting to a demand by Judge Richard K. Eaton for CBP Commissioner Rodney Scott to appear in the U.S. Court of International Trade to answer questions about how long it would take to repay all 330,000 importers that might be eligible for refunds. The judge scheduled a June 9th hearing on why he shouldn't require the government do whatever it takes to speed up the process. The Justice Department lawyers asked Eaton to allow one or two of Scott's deputies to appear in his place, arguing that as a high-ranking presidential appointee, the CBP chief could not be compelled to testify. They also argued that Eaton exceeded his authority when he determined in March that the Supreme Court's ruling entitled all importers of record to refunds. For that reason, defendants intend to appeal the court's universal injunction, the lawyers wrote, adding that CBP would continue to move as quickly as it can to process refunds in a phased approach for businesses that filed legal complaints asserting their rights to refunds. In a written reply, Eaton said he needed to hear directly from Scott whether the government would return all of the money it collected between when Trump put what he called reciprocal tariffs on most countries in April 2025 and when the Supreme Court struck them down in late February. It is undisputed that the remedy for this unlawful collection is for the United States government to refund the unlawfully collected duties, the judge wrote. More than 1,000 companies, including large ones like Costco, Goodyear Tire, banana and pineapple distributor Dole Fresh Fruit, and department store chain Kohl's, filed lawsuits to recoup their tariff costs. The judge said Wednesday he intended to allow cases he put on hold while CBP figured out how to handle refund claims, they numbered 485 in mid-March, to proceed. Customs and Border Protection is handling refund claims in phases, focusing first on payments that weren't finalized before the Supreme Court handed down its 6-3 decision. CBP officials have said those later payments were more straightforward to process. Importers are required to make estimated tariff payments when goods enter the U.S. The declared items then enter a process called liquidation, in which CBP determines how much in import taxes was owed. The decision becomes final after 180 days unless the payer contests the bill. In Friday's filing, the Justice Department said the agency did not have the technological ability or the legal authority to recalculate liquidated accounts without importer-specific orders in each lawsuit. Some national retail chains said they plan to use their tariff refunds to lower customer prices on some items. Walmart Chief Financial Officer John David Rainey told analysts last week that the company would implement price cuts, even though the maximum refund it might be eligible for represented less than half of 1% of Walmart's $483 billion in annual U.S. sales. Costco intends to return the tariff costs that it passed on to members, CEO Ron Vacarus said. Consumers could first see refunds from shipping companies such as FedEx, UPS, and DHL. Our next story is Capitol rioters clamor for payouts. Jan 6 participants seek money from Trump's new anti-weaponization fund despite backlash. By Michael Kunzelman, Associated Press. Washington. David Johnson was a licensed attorney when he illegally entered the Capitol with a mob of President Donald Trump supporters on January 6, 2021. More than 5 years later, the South Carolina man is offering to help fellow J6ers apply for payouts from the Trump's administration's nearly $1.8 billion new fund for people claimed to be victims of a weaponized government. He'll do it for a 10% cut of any award, capped at $5,000 apiece. I think the narrative is changing about how the history of that day is being told, Johnson said in a video he posted to social media. I think good things are happening for us. Hundreds of Trump loyalists pleaded guilty to storming the Capitol, admitting under oath that they broke the law. Now pardoned by Trump, many hope to capitalize on their crimes by tapping in the $1.776 billion settlement fund designed to compensate the Republican president's allies who believe they were politically prosecuted. A bipartisan backlash to the fund and a real legal roadblock have not dimmed the celebratory response from January 6 rioters clamoring for a share of the taxpayer money. Some are staking claims even though the government has not established an application process and a judge has frozen the fund's formation, at least temporarily. The fund's critics see it as another vehicle for Trump and his allies to whitewash the events of January 6, retroactively justify the mob's assault on a pillar of American democracy, and reward some of Trump's most loyal followers. Jason Riddle, a military veteran from New Hampshire who was sentenced to 90 days behind bars after pleading guilty to riot charges, publicly rejected a pardon from Trump. Likewise, he said it would be ridiculous for him or any other Jan 6 rioter to get government compensation. I'd love money, but I can't accept that. That would bother me for the rest of my life, he said. We weren't innocently persecuted just because of who we are or who we vote for. We were persecuted for committing criminal behavior in the capital of the United States. Plenty other J6ers do not share Riddle's reluctance. A Florida man who posed for photos with then-House Speaker Nancy Pelosi's lectern argued on social media that he deserves to be compensated for the cost of his infamy. A rioter from New Jersey, described by prosecutors as a Nazi sympathizer, hailed the fund as good news not just for J6ers, but all victims of weaponization. A Texas man who received a 7-year prison sentence for storming the Capitol with a metal tomahawk celebrated the fund as payback for victims of Biden's tyranny, referring to Democratic President Joe Biden. Oregon resident Pamela Hemphill, sentenced to 60 days in jail for her conviction, rejected a pardon from Trump, but has drafted a written claim for compensation from the fund. Unlike scores of rioters who claim to be victims of a government weaponized by Democrats, Hemphill blames Trump for her legal troubles. Her claims letter says that she is seeking $5 million in compensation. I wouldn't have been through all of this if Trump hadn't lied about the election being stolen, she said during a telephone interview. It's a direct result of his lies that I was even there that day. It is an open question whether anyone convicted of a Capitol riot-related crime could be eligible for payments from a fund created to resolve Trump's lawsuit against the IRS over the leak of his tax returns. Acting Attorney General Todd Blanche has not ruled out that possibility. Blanche said that there are no limits on who can apply, but he noted that the fund's five commissioners, all yet to be named, will decide who deserves to be compensated and why, based on factors such as what the person did, his sentence, how much time he was in jail. That's up to the commissioners, Blanche told the Associated Press on Thursday when asked about his position on whether violent Jan 6 defendants should be eligible for payments. You have to define something and then stick to it. That's something I've been hesitant to try to do because it's my very fact intensive. Because it's very fact intensive, Blanche said. Me sitting here and talking in hypotheticals is something that I don't think is fair to the process. It is unclear whether Congress would block payments to Jan 6 defendants. Senate Republicans who are angry about the settlement have said they want to place parameters on the fund as part of a Department of Homeland Security spending bill. They abruptly left town earlier this month after a

And if the president is successful in that effort, if he's able to get people to either forget or condone that day, he knows he can get people to accept any attack on democracy, Bella said. Nearly 1,600 people were charged with Capitol riot-related federal crimes. More than 1,200 were convicted and sentenced before Trump issued mass pardons and ordered the dismissal of all pending Jan 6 cases. Trump also freed far-right extremist group members who were imprisoned for plotting to attack the Capitol to keep Trump in office after he lost the 2020 presidential election to Biden. The self-described J6 community isn't the only pro-Trump constituency angling for cuts of the money. Mayshawn Maddock, who was charged as being a fake elector for Trump in Michigan before a judge dismissed the case last year, said she and her husband, State Representative Matt Maddock, absolutely plan on making a claim. She believes the fund's use of taxpayer money is justified because it paid for the prosecution and investigation of the years that I was being hunted down. I want vengeance and I want retribution, Maddock said. Trump's campaign to recast January 6 as a peaceful protest seems to have emboldened many convicted rioters. Johnson's eagerness to help other Capitol rioters with claims contrasts with his remorse at sentencing in 2022. He apologized for his terrible lapse in judgment before a judge sentenced him to 3 weeks in jail and 3 months of home detention. He pleaded guilty to a misdemeanor trespassing charge. It was a dumb, dumb thing to do, Johnson told the judge. I am 100% responsible for what I did that day. Our next story is The Doctor Dilemma. Patients face tough choice as more suburban physicians make the switch to concierge medicine. With a growing number of doctors moving to concierge practices, some suburban patients are facing a tough choice. Either pay a couple thousand dollars to keep seeing the doctor they trust, or find a new one at a time when more physicians are making the change to reduce their patient load. For Lori Fisher of Buffalo Grove, who just learned her doctor of 15 years was switching to concierge medicine, the fee would be more than $3,000. I just financially can't do that, she said. I love her, and she's an amazing doctor, Fisher added. But from a financial standpoint, I don't think I can handle that. If it were less than that, say $1,000 a year, I would consider it. While the notion of concierge medicine has been around for some time, the trend is growing and expected to increase at a rate of about 10% a year through 2030. Moving to a concierge practice allows doctors to reduce patient loads that often number in the thousands to a few hundred, giving them more manageable practice and more time to spend with patients. As part of the deal, patients who join a concierge practice pay a subscription rate. The going rate in the suburbs is at least $2,500 a year. In return, a patient gets 24-hour phone access to their doctor, same-day visits, and longer appointment times. The industry, overall, has grown pretty consistently every single year, said Greg Grant, Chief Operating Officer for Special Docs, a Chicago-based consulting firm that has helped hundreds of doctors across the country make the switch to concierge medicine. He said experts estimate concierge medicine will grow into a $15 to $30 billion industry by 2030. Doctors are getting burnt out, he said, noting most doctors see 24 to 30 patients a day and then spend hours recording notes from those visits. A lot of them are saying, we're done with that. We want to go back to why we got into medicine. While patients who follow their doctor into a concierge practice get extended access to their physician, those who don't find themselves looking for a new doctor. I didn't even know this was a thing, said Mike Da Silva, a 58-year-old Arlington Heights resident who learned last summer his doctor through Endeavor Health Northwest Community Hospital was switching to a concierge model at the start of this year. Honestly, my initial reaction was, I don't like it, he said of the switch. I really liked that his style of medicine and treating people was in line with what I thought. I really liked him. So to see him go was obviously frustrating for me, personally. Da Silva said he couldn't justify the annual fee of $2,500 his doctor, part of Endeavor Health, was charging to join the concierge practice. He's in good health and sees his doctor once, maybe twice a year. Even though Da Silva chose not to follow his doctor, others whose doctors have switched to concierge medicine have found it beneficial. It's completely changed my life, Naperville resident Ryan Kubacki said. The 53-year-old man said his wife and three adult children all see Dr. Mark Gomez, a physician with Endeavor Health Edward Hospital. Gomez made the switch to concierge medicine 6 years ago. Kubacki has been his patient for about 4 years. Gomez is a concierge physician with an Endeavor

0: Health Concierge Medical Practice that includes physicians in Arlington Heights, Elmhurst, Naperville, Buffalo Grove, and Lake Forest. Endeavor also has a concierge practice with two cardiologists. My reasons to switch were quite personal, said Gomez, a practicing physician for 19 years. I wanted to spend more time with my patients and more time with my family. I was a physician who was, quite frankly, burnt out from the daily grind of care. I started to lose the passion and my joy for medicine. He said the high patient load, he estimates he had more than 2,000 when he made the switch, meant little wiggle room in appointment times and more of a focus on reactive care rather than preventative care. Now he sees about 6 to 8 patients a day and can spend 45 minutes or longer with each one. While concierge medicine is becoming more well known now, it has been around for some time. Dr. Stephen Armbrust made the change 20 years ago when trying to keep up with the volume of patients that insurance demanded become too much. He says he was ready to call it quits. When he switched concierge medicine in 2006, the Wheaton doctor with Northwestern Medicine said he had 7,000 patients who identified him as their physician. And sir, insurance really wasn't paying for quality. They were paying for volume, said Armbrust, who had been a practicing physician for 40 years. It just wasn't a system that was going to work. Concierge medicine brought me back to the doctor I really wanted to be. Dr. William Morin, De Silva's former physician, had about 3,000 patients before he switched to concierge medicine a little more than 4 months ago. Today, he has about 170, though he adds patients weekly. So far, Morin says, he's enjoyed the change. He's also working on getting board certified in lifestyle medicine. It's a different way of doing what I did before, the 57-year-old Arlington Heights doctor said. I'm using this opportunity to reinvent what I do and learn some tricks. I think this will allow me to work longer. Concierge medicine isn't just for wealthier patients. Morin and Gomez said their patients cover the economic spectrum from CEOs to factory workers. Although many are older, Gomez says he sees patients as young as 19. The reasons for choosing concierge medicine are as varied as the patients. For Kubecki, the personalized care he gets through Gomez's practice has helped him make significant lifestyle changes. He lost 75 pounds and has kept it off, and other health markers are in the safe zone. And while these were things he could have done on his own before, he said it wasn't until he met Gomez that he started getting excited about those changes. There's an ongoing relationship, he said, noting he and Gomez regularly text as a way for Gomez to check in on him. It's been nice to have that environment of support to help you get to your goals. He's been that layer of support for me. You are listening to articles from Daily Herald on Chris Radio. Our next story is Legislators Race Against Clock as Bear Steel Stalls by Christopher Placer. Springfield. It's fourth down for the Illinois General Assembly's spring session, and the Bears may need a Hail Mary to get a deal for a new stadium in Arlington Heights. The NFL franchise's long-sought mega-project legislation, which would allow the team to negotiate tax payments directly with local governments over 40 years, didn't formally move to a vote Saturday at the state capitol. Legislators adjourn at midnight for Sunday night. The Bears bill, and a lot else, remains on their docket. Governor J.B. Pritzker, Senate President Don Harmon, and House Speaker Emanuel, Chris, Welch, have been meeting behind closed doors for days to hammer out the details on a proposed $56 billion state budget, including possible new revenue options like a digital advertising tax. Formal debate and subject matter hearings on the spending plan started after 8 p.m. Saturday. Lawmakers must pass a budget by the constitutionally mandated May 31st deadline. If other matters, such as the Bears bill, are kicked down the road into an unlikely special session, legislation faces a higher threshold to pass, a 3/5 majority, 71 votes in the House and 36 in the Senate. Other still unresolved issues include a temporary suspension of a state gas tax increase and the fate of Pritzker's Building Up Illinois Developments, or BUILD, housing plan. New regulations on data centers won't move forward this session, legislators decided. Pritzker didn't address the Bears legislation when he last spoke with reporters leaving his office Friday night. We're focused on the budget, he said. That is the number one thing we're going to get done. The Senate gaveled in at 1 p.m. Saturday to take a series of votes on less controversial matters and feed retiring Republican State Senator Dale Fowler of downstate Harrisburg. Members of the House started committee meetings at 3 p.m. before meeting as a full chamber at 5 p.m. Among those watching and waiting for developments in the hallways of the Capitol Saturday were Scott Hagel, the Bears' Senior Vice President of Public and Governmental Affairs, and Matt Murphy, the former Republican state senator from Palatine, who is now a lobbyist for the Village of Arlington Heights. Also, there was John Arena, chief lobbyist for Chicago Mayor Brandon Johnson, who has tried to quash the megaproject bill and a Bears relocation to the suburbs. A 376-page version of the bill passed the House on a 78-32 vote on April 22nd, a pared-down, amended version that could be more palatable to holdout senators still hadn't been filed as of Saturday night. In between meetings Saturday evening, Senate Republican leader John Curran of Downers Grove told reporters that such a scaled-back bill, focusing on the Bears' proposed redevelopment of the former Arlington Park property and perhaps other Cook County projects, was likely the only option legislatures could consider. "It's too late in the session," he said, "to do a bigger legislative package that would cover other big-ticket redevelopment projects across the state." Our next story is, Geneva expands grant program promoting tourism and events. Geneva City Council members have agreed to expand the city's Destination Geneva grant program, which provides reimbursement funding for special events that boost tourism, overnight stays, and innovative experiences. The program, launched in 2025, has provided reimbursement grants up to $2,500 to recipients, including the Earth Made Market, Autumn Fest, Thriller on 38, and the Artist Sunday Road Rally. As part of the program expansion approved by the City Council on May 18th, the maximum grant has been increased to $10,000 per event or project, officials said. Eligible applicants will include registered nonprofit organizations as well as Geneva-based for-profit businesses acting as a collective to execute an event or project. All applicants must have their principal place of business within the city's corporate limits. Applications and additional information are available on the Destination Geneva Grant Program webpage. Questions can be directed to the city's Economic Development Department at 630-232-7449. Our next story is, it can be done. Two vehicle safety bills show lawmakers can be timely in handling some issues. As we lamented on Friday, Illinois lawmakers again failed this year to curb the practice of leaving critical legislation to the 11th hour. That is frustrating, but two unrelated but similar pieces of legislation that made it through the General Assembly this session show that leaders are capable of doing good work in a timely fashion in certain cases. The first is a bill that passed both houses this spring, creating a technology-focused option for helping control lead-footed drivers who repeatedly refuse to abide by speed laws and court orders. As our courts and crime writers Charles Keyshawn and Susan Sarkasas reported, the Intelligent Speed Assistance Program enables a driver whose license has been suspended for twice violating speed limits by 26 miles per hour or more could get permission to continue driving with an approved speed control device installed in his or her vehicle. The cost of installation and monthly fees must be paid by the driver. Democratic State Representative Martha Duder of Elmhurst told our writers that suspensions and revocations alone do not prevent people from driving. License suspensions as a tool to eliminate speeding doesn't work, she said. Technology may help. It doesn't guarantee success, of course. Sanctioned drivers are not required to apply for the device, and even if they have it installed on one vehicle, nothing can stop them from driving a different vehicle. But it does insert an additional level of management that can allow some drivers to better control their behavior on the roads. Noting that speeding is a factor in nearly half of the fatal crashes in Illinois, Nick Jarmus, Director of Public Affairs for AAA, said the legislation offers authorities one more tool to address the problem. "We have to use all the tools available for us to push those numbers of fatalities down," he said. In another safety-related arena, lawmakers also pushed through much-needed additional regulations on high-speed electric bikes, scooters, unicycles, and skateboards. The bill expands on existing laws governing low-speed vehicles, but the bill that passed the Senate in April creates a new tier of regulations that approach e-bikes and other such devices capable of traveling faster than 28 miles per hour, more like motorcycles, allowing them only on roads and requiring a driver's license, insurance, and registration. The bill also adds more restrictions on lower-speed e-vehicles. The House did not move the legislation until last week, and curiously included an unwise provision establishing DUI penalties only when vehicles are traveling faster than 28 miles per hour. And Republican House Minority Leader Tony McCombie expressed a valid concern that the legislation did not reach far enough to include utility terrain vehicles. Even so, in the spirit of increasing the tools available to law enforcement for making our roads, sidewalks, paths, and vehicle use itself safer, the General Assembly found ways to develop these two pieces of legislation. We look forward to Governor J.B. Pritzker adding a signature to make them law. And we continue to yearn for the day when legislative leaders, in particular, manage even profound and complicated legislation with similar resolve. Our next story is how now only filmmaker Daniel Roer's post-Oscar creative paralysis inspired Tuner by Lindsay Baer, AP film writer. For Daniel Roer, making things is kind of a compulsion. Perhaps it's not surprising for someone who is able to direct two movies at the same time, a documentary about artificial intelligence, now streaming on Peacock, and the heist thriller Tuner in theaters Friday. But he is the kind of person who is constantly creating, if not movies, little sketches, doodles, and paintings, often while he's in conversation with someone else, including this reporter. That's not to say he's not engaged and present with whomever he's talking to. His mind is just where it can all happen simultaneously. If he were to describe himself in film editing terms, he'd be a montage of a human being, he said. A post-Oscar creative depression. That's why it was so alarming that not too long ago, sometime after he'd won the Best Documentary Oscar for Navalny, that tap turned off. He was 29 years old, had just won filmmaking's top honor, and was paralyzed by the question of what to do next. There's a pattern of young people winning and then sort of struggling to figure out what's next, Roer told the Associated Press. I was really scared about that and really anxious about the sort of specter of this film looming over me like a giant monolith for the rest of my life. Oh, he'll never top this. He'll never do anything better than this. Like, this is it. You should just retire now. But somewhere in his own creative depression, as he struggled with the possibility that he couldn't make films anymore, an idea emerged that would become the basis for Tuner. What if you can no longer do the thing that makes you you? Who do you become? It could have been a chef who can't smell or a painter who can't hold a brush anymore, Roer said. But I was drawn to this auditory world of the piano tuner who maybe can't play for whatever reason. A chance meeting with a piano tuner. While he was on what he called the new boyfriend tour with his future wife, meeting all of her friends around Los Angeles, he came into the orbit of a piano tuner. He peppered him with questions, shadowed him at work, and had an epiphany about safecracking. He'd always loved films with a criminal element and stories about good people who have to do bad things. His new piano tuner friend says it wasn't far-fetched. A lot of his peers dabble in locksmith work on the side. It was like, okay, maybe this is like a, you know, a classic movie conceit that I could turn into something really fun and propulsive and musical and romantic, Roer said. And he was off to the races. Though he had never written a narrative screenplay or directed an actor, he was motivated again. The tap was back on. Directing Dustin Hoffman. Tuner, which premiered last year at the Telluride Film Festival, is the kind of movie people like to say isn't made anymore, blending elements of crime thriller, romantic comedy, and character drama into a clever, entertaining package, the spiritual descendant of a Good Will Hunting. The piano tuner at the heart of the film is Nikki, played by the White Lotus Season 2 breakout Leo Woodall, who is apprenticing alongside Dustin Hoffman's veteran Harry Horowitz. During a job tuning a piano in a mansion, Nikki stumbles upon a robbery and, to save his own life, helps the criminals crack the safe. He doesn't have any intention of making it a side hustle, but then Harry ends up in the hospital and suddenly there are bills to pay. He's also just met a beguiling pianist played by Havana Rose Liu. It has what I want from a movie. It's entertaining and it's a simple story, well told. And it's plot driven, but also very character driven. And it's fun and it's quick and it's satisfying, Woodall said. I finished the script the first time and I was like, oh, that was a perfectly packaged story. When Roer and Woodall sat down for coffee for the first time, Roer asked his lead actor how he liked to be directed. It was a disarming moment for Woodall, something he'd never been asked outright before, but a gesture of trust and faith that would continue through the shoot. Hoffman, too, took to Roer immediately. There might have even been a Mike Nichols comparison or two thrown his way. A creative explosion. Roer already has several new films underway as well, including a project in Rome where he's relocated temporarily with his wife and baby, and he's happy the creative funk is a thing of the past. The last few years have been an extraordinary creative renaissance, let's say, or explosion for me, doing Tuner simultaneously with this AI documentary, Roer said. Having to balance both of those films at the same time was a very profound creative challenge, and I'm really glad that I'm on the other side of it, because it's kind of overwhelming. I'm very proud of both of those films, and they were really good counter-programming to one another. The professional and personal contentedness exists in stark contrast to his worries about the state of the world over the past 18 months. But, he added, I appreciate the fact that my own little teeny-weeny pixel on the giant mosaic of existence is happy and busy and creative and fulfilled and optimistic and inspired and holding the multitudes of everything all at the same time. Our next story is Market Limbo. Some homebuyers are giving up hope that mortgage rates will fall. By Julie Z. Whale, The Washington Post. The housing market hasn't shaken off its slump the way some anticipated this spring, as higher-than-expected mortgage rates, high inflation, and widespread job insecurity have made many would-be buyers hesitate. A common refrain from housing analysts and real estate agents is that the situation would be better if the U.S. war in Iran ended. Then oil prices, inflation, and yields on bonds would come down, leading to lower mortgage rates and greater consumer confidence. But without any certainty on that score, how should people eyeing a move make sense of the housing market, and when to wade in? Analysts say not to count on mortgage rates coming down this year in a significant way. The average rate on a 30-year fixed-rate mortgage rose above 6.5% last week, according to Freddie Mac, Mortgage News Daily calculated an even higher figure, 6.75%. Across indexes, rates have gone up more than half a point since the start of the Iran war. Right now, our internal forecast has rates staying in the sixes all year, Zillow chief economist Misha Fisher said. It really depends on how long the energy price shock lasts. The rate climb may be prompting some people to buy homes now in anticipation of possible further increases, Fisher said. People are saying, the direction has turned and I should get on before they rise higher, he said. He said rate fluctuations, though, make far less difference than the fact that home prices have soared since 2019 and incomes haven't kept up. But that's improving, he said, as price growth flattens and inflation pushes wages higher. Obviously, if you raise gas prices and you raise mortgage rates, it's not going to help people. But if you're buying in this market, you're already suffering through the shock and saying, okay, I still want to own a home, Fisher said. Bob Anderson, 66, is among those who says he's ready despite higher mortgage rates and broader financial pressures. He'll close on a home in a Detroit suburb next month for a little over $200,000. I just tell myself, keep working harder, Anderson said. I'm nervous, I will admit I'm a little stressed. He acknowledges that he is already working practically around the clock. Starting at 5 a.m., he stocks shelves at a grocery store. And at night, at this time of year, he draws caricatures at after-prom parties. He figures a $350 difference between his rent and his new mortgage amounts to one more good caricature gig a month. You've got buyers who are really not waiting for perfect conditions, said Century 21 CEO Mike Midler, who noted that pending home sales rose 1.4% from March to April and 3.2% year over year, according to the National Association of Realtors. Most buyers, if they feel secure in their jobs and they've planned for this, they're going to hop in. Michael Frattatoni, chief economist for the Mortgage Bankers Association, assessed that buyers may be more sensitive to the fluctuating rate than some experts give them credit for. His organization reports that the number of mortgage applicants for home purchases have been decreasing. These rates are probably enough to cause some people to pause, he said. An informed potential home buyer has a good understanding of where rates have been recently. Some home buyers who had been waiting for better rates are no longer willing to sit on the sidelines. I've been watching mortgage rates for the past 5 years. I'm interested in mortgage rates, said Ben Bianco, 35. But buying a house is such a big life decision. I couldn't imagine if it was based on the interest rate timing. Blanco and his wife, Anastasia, paused their house search when they lost their jobs as contractors for USAID in the first weeks of the Trump administration. They started looking with urgency again when their rent spiked this year. They closed on a $625,000 three-bedroom house in Silver Spring, Maryland this month. When it comes down to it, I'll take whatever rate the lender is giving me, Bianco said. When you see your dream house, when you see that perfect backyard that your son is going to play in. Some buyers may hope to refinance later, assuming rates will come down at some point while they live there. Bill Dallas, a longtime mortgage lender who now consults for other companies, advises against waiting to purchase a home, even if global events turn around. Let's just say God comes down and he solves all these geopolitical issues. Kevin Warsh is in as the Federal Reserve Chair, and he lowers interest rates. What's going to happen to home prices? When buyers have more money to spend, prices will go up, Dallas said. If you're a buyer, when should you buy? You should buy when home prices go down, not when they're going up. Get out there and buy. You are listening to articles from the Daily Herald on Chris Radio. Our next story is your cautious retirement spending doing you more harm than good? Danielle Labocta, Morningstar. When we were children, it was common to be afraid of the boogeyman. As we age, the boogeyman gets replaced with a new fear, running out of money in retirement. This concern is understandable given so many Americans are now responsible for not only building their retirement savings, but also deciding how much they should pay themselves annually in retirement. It's a problem many don't feel adequately prepared to solve, especially when failure means a funding shortfall at the end of life. Limit your spending, limit your lifestyle. Recent research from Morningstar's Behavioral Insights Group finds half of retirees opt for highly simplified approaches for determining their retirement spending, such as calculating their current expenses, just spending dividends, or anchoring on required minimum distributions. A set-it-and-forget-it approach may sound like a prudent solution to a common fear, but these simplified methods don't account for factors such as your total wealth, life goals, or economic events like inflation. The resulting number tends to be inflexible and overly conservative. In fact, contrary to our fears, retirees who have at least the median amount of assets tend to underspend relative to how much they could spend safely. Indeed, across retirement, many retirees see their wealth increase instead of decrease. These findings hold true even when accounting for retirees who are planning to leave an orbit quest or who anticipate a long post-retirement period. This issue persists even among retirees who are using more complex spending strategies, like a safe withdrawal rate. Even the retirees who spend in line with our base case, which in 2025 meant taking 3.9% initially and inflation-adjusting withdrawals each year thereafter, will tend to have significant remaining balances after 30 years of withdrawals, says Christine Benz, Morningstar's Director of Personal Finance and Retirement Planning. What's at stake for these retirees, then, is not becoming destitute, but rather not fully enjoying the fruits of their labor. How do you know if you're spending enough of your retirement savings? If you're a retiree, you may be underspending relative to your capacity if you, 1, rely on simple, hands-off strategies like withdrawing only dividends and interest, basing calculations on your current lifestyle, or pulling just your RMDs. 2, find your retirement savings portfolio barely declines or even grows year after year. 3, defer essential or discretionary expenses that are reasonably affordable. If this describes you, you are not alone. It's natural to think the worst thing that could happen is running out of money, and I know I won't if I just use this simple spending rule. However, by creating a more personalized plan to determine your retirement income, you can avoid underspending and possibly generate a more comfortable and meaningful retirement lifestyle for yourself. Our next story is why the White Sox are suddenly so much more fun than the Cubs. If you had to put down 100 today on which team is more likely to reach the playoffs in 2026, who are you taking, Cubs or White Sox? Granted, this isn't a very steep hypothetical. Anyone living in Illinois could complete this task in less than a minute. Seriously, though, which team has the better outlook? The surprisingly improved White Sox playing in a weak American League, or the up-and-down Cubs in MLB's toughest division? If we tweak their criteria a bit, the Sox are clearly more fun than the Cubs right now. That's quite a feat for a franchise that lost 324 games the past 3 years. The White Sox have won some exciting games recently, such as Edgar Quero's walk-off home run against the Cubs and Miguel Vargas's walk-off homer against the Tigers on Friday. Those magical endings may not last forever. And the hamstring injury suffered by Munetaka Murakami on Friday is reason to worry. He's expected to miss 4 to 6 weeks. Basically, the addition of Murakami is the equivalent of the Cubs adding Kyle Tucker last year, a big bat that lifts the entire lineup. It's worked perfectly for the Sox. The plan paid off for the Cubs too, at least in the first half of 2025. Tucker wasn't so valuable once he got hurt later in the year, and now he's in Los Angeles. What could be more fun than an international star turning mild expectations into an all-star caliber performance? Not much, unless it's successful major league debuts. The White Sox have had a ridiculous number of new players hit the ground running. Noah Schultz, Sam Antonacci, David Sandlin, Rico Nishida were just the beginning this spring. Former first-round pick Jacob Gonzalez was just called up and will likely be in Sunday's lineup, while two of their top three prospects remain waiting in AAA outfielder Braden Montgomery and pitcher Hagen Smith. Any objective observer should agree the White Sox are a very likable team. They're a great underdog story, coming back from the MLB loss record in 2024 with young players who seem genuinely happy to be here. Breakout pitching star Davis Martin has been especially gracious with his time, helping set the tone for everyone else. Look, every team in professional sports will go through a transition. When players are new to the experience and having fun, they're more available to reporters, who serve as a window for the fans. As teams have more success, the media requests increase. They inevitably grow tired and try to avoid it. Not hockey, though. Those guys never seem to get huge egos. For the Cubs to be at their best, they should be a little cocky. Peak Pete Crow Armstrong is where the team should be simmering at all times. Here are two Cubs complaints. When they went through that 20-3 stretch, they probably got too full of themselves. These Cubs should never forget they've yet to beat the Brewers for a division title or playoff series. A 10-game losing streak is unacceptable. Then there's a criticism made here a few times over the years. When things go south for the Cubs' offense, their hitters seem to get caught up in the frustration. Mopey is the word I'd use. Is that why it takes them so long to turn things in a positive direction when the slumps arrive? Well, it's one theory. Crow Armstrong has brought electricity to Wrigley Field, but he is not the only player in the clubhouse who can sound like he's describing a car accident when speaking after a loss. Early Saturday evening, before the Cubs played in St. Louis, the Cubs and White Sox had identical 31-27 records. In a horse race, the Cubs seemed like the obvious pick since they were just in the playoffs. Fun can be contagious, though, especially if the White Sox keep beating up on division opponents. The team's playing pretty good baseball, playing hard every day, catcher Edgar Quero said Saturday. That's a mentality right now. That's the new White Sox. Win every day and make the playoffs. Our next story is, will Knicks at long last make NBA Finals worth watching? There is an old saying that goes something like this, 30 days have September, all the rest have basketball. Or how about this, things it takes two to do, conversation, tango, hug, harmonize, wash a Rottweiler, the NBA Finals. The finals stay on the list, more out of stubbornness than appeal, having not the theater of the Super Bowl nor the tradition of the World Series. Opening day is a greater attraction than any game of the finals, save at Game 7, and there hasn't been one of those in 10 years. Yet, here we are again, invited to pay attention to basketball, to the finals. It is not the catchiest title. It sounds more like an execution than a celebration, but is a promise that whatever has been going on since last we looked will be decided. A conclusion will be reached. Queen will play through the arena speakers and confetti will fall. And who will watch all of this besides the locals? That is a consistent concern of the NBA. The finals will get an unexpected market boost this time and an unlikely Cinderella story to sell. Media excitement is frothing because of an unusual entry has crept into the fray, celebrated by the famous and the infamous, the privileged and the possessed, the undeserved and the unwashed. I'm speaking, of course, of the New York Knicks. Remember them? When last the Knicks mattered, they were losing to the Bulls, and the last time the Bulls mattered, Oklahoma City still had hitching posts. According to actual witnesses, the Knicks have earned the chance to save basketball from the sticks, a duty that has lately belonged to the Lakers. Los Angeles has replaced New York as the address of champions, featuring the home of Shohei Ohtani, the most significant import since the Camry. Chicago used to figure in discussions like this, but is a decade beyond mattering and, depending on the White Sox's teasing restoration, probably another decade away. Word has leaked beyond Manhattan that the Knicks are, to quote a local gusher, a newly minted juggernaut, having won 11 in a row in the playoffs without breaking a sweat, and in spite of seasonal mediocrity, finishing third in their conference. The Knicks are comprised of players known for being unknown, familiar maybe to fans of Villanova, where three of the starters hung out, having earned the alliterative name Nova Knicks. But to identify Jalen Brunson, Josh Hart, and Mikal Bridges, you will have to take their words for it, or leaf back through the March Madness archives to find, yes, they were on the same NCAA winning teams as Villanova, and yet none were drafted by the Knicks. The Knicks are a team assembled by used parts from the same car, a notion that must include their coach, Mike Brown, often fired and yet tenaciously remaining employed. This is a good story, and more suited for, oh, Charlotte or Sacramento, struggling off ramps of the nation's attention, some place where luck or clean living will be rewarded. For New York to become Cinderella is as weird as finding a lug nut in a chicken soup. The NBA Finals have needed something fresh ever since the weathering of LeBron James and the ho-humming of Steph Curry, and anyone who can tick off the champions since then go to the back of the class since hoopheads are not welcome here. What do we want from the finals? We want to be enthralled, not exhausted. Witnesses to brilliance and ingenuity, partners in something special. Neither our time nor there was wasted. Like the Super Bowl, like the World Series, like the Stanley Cup in a product placement sense, the NBA Finals are a standalone event, on its own but dependent on not just the teams but the star attractions involved. Thus, when we think of the recent occupants at the top, the Thunder, the Nuggets, the Bucks, we sigh for those old guys who are now behind studio desks, more interesting than are the players who are playing. Could New York winning the finals change that? Not as long as Charles Barkley speaks, and may he never shut up. Our next story is, former Blackhawk Dennis Hull dies at 81. Dennis Hull, the two-way NHL forward who starred alongside superstar brother Bobby Hull with the Chicago Blackhawks and helped Canada win the 1972 Summit Series, died Saturday. He was 81. Nephew Bart Hull confirmed Hull's death on social media, and the Blackhawks announced the death with a statement from owner Rocky Wirtz. No other details were available. Hull played 13 to 14 seasons in the league with Chicago before one final year with the Detroit Red Wings. He appeared in 5 All-Star games and was voted a second-team NHL All-Star in 1972-73. Dennis enjoyed a distinguished career built on scoring ability and consistency, leaving lasting contributions not only to the Blackhawks franchise, but to the game itself, Wirtz said. Known around the league for his immense skill, toughness, and intelligence, Dennis was as dominant on the ice as he was beloved off it. He often drew on his sharp wit and sense of humor to keep the locker room loose, while his warmth and humility made everyone he met feel welcome. While brother Bobby was excluded from playing for Canada against the Soviet Union in 72 because he was in the World Hockey Association, Dennis went and had 2 goals and 2 assists in 4 games, playing on a line with New York Rangers stars Jane Rattel and Rod Gilbert. Hull had 303 goals and 351 assists for 654 points and 959 regular season NHL games. He had another 67 points in 104 games in the playoffs. During an era, Chicago came close but never won the Stanley Cup. Our next story is, forget a cup of sugar. These neighbors asked to borrow the backyard. By Ashley Stimson, The Washington Post. Marissa Mender Franklin had always considered herself a gardener, but when the 37-year-old elementary school teacher grew the flowers for her 2020 wedding, she discovered a new love, farming. Unfortunately, her yard, like many in the midtown neighborhood of downtown Memphis, was small and mostly shaded, not exactly ideal for the flower farm she now dreamed of. Then, Mender Franklin says, she began noticing many unused spaces, vacant lots, the lawn of the elementary school where she taught, and many of the yards in her working-class neighborhood, which together added up to a lot of land. She had an idea. Flowers in need of a garden. Mender Franklin posted on her local Buy Nothing Facebook group in early 2021. In exchange for space to grow, she promised to provide lawn care and, of course, a steady supply of fresh-cut flowers. Within a day, she had 40 offers. One was from a neighbor sick of mowing her double lot, another from a couple of ardent gardeners whose failing health kept them inside. It just made so much sense for all of us, Mender Franklin said. Now, 5 years later, Mender Franklin is a full-time flower farmer, and her business, Midtown Bramble and Bloom, grows all the flowers it sells in bridal bouquets, prom corsages, and get-well-soon deliveries across 10 borrowed lots and lawns. Mender Franklin has 7 employees and operates out of a neighborhood storefront where she also teaches workshops on pollinator gardens and flower arrangements. Mender Franklin is part of a cadre of farmers across the United States who practice urban microflower farming, providing payment in the form of lawn care, seed mix, and of course, fresh-cut flowers in exchange for space to grow. The model poses a few logistical challenges for the farmer. If you think keeping up with weeds in one yard is tough, try that. But it does more than cultivate a small business. It also helps to sustain native wildlife and boost neighborhood pride, one yard at a time. Businesses in bloom. For most of her adult life, Rachel Nafis was an ER nurse with farming aspirations. Living in San Diego, she and her husband raised chickens and kept bees. In 2012, they tried their hand at growing vegetables and livestock on a 45-acre ranch outside the city. Wildfire and rodents quickly chased them back downtown, she says, but she just couldn't shake that strong calling and desire to farm. In 2018, Nafis added a row of dahlias to the vegetable garden in her backyard and was soon scheming a way to create a cut flower farm without leaving the city. The 37-year-old summoned her courage to ask an elderly neighbor if she could use his lawn to grow flowers. He was in his 80s and not able to take care of it anymore, she says. The weeds were chest high. A quick yes gave Nafis the confidence to ask other neighbors, who readily volunteered their yards. Over the past 8 years, she has planted hollyhock, delphinium, and echinacea across City Heights, a densely populated and diverse neighborhood that has long lacked green space. And in September 2021, Nafis quit her job and devoted herself full-time to growing flowers. Nursing was meaningful work, she says, but I didn't love it the way I love farming. Today, Salter Farm Flowers supplies 3 local flower shops and provides a 69-member community-supported agriculture program with flowers grown in 9 urban gardens, totaling a quarter acre. In Norfolk, flower farmer Dee Hall, a former condo manager, has accumulated about 0.5 acre of lots within 10 minutes of her home in the city's Colonial Place neighborhood to grow blooms for Mermaid City Flowers, which she opened in 2020. I think people are happy to not have to maintain their own yard, she says. The weekly bouquets of fresh-cut flowers are an added bonus. For Hall, who grew up in St. Lucia, gazing at the night-blooming cactus in her grandmother's garden, growing a flower business close to home is about more than convenience. Land access has historically been a barrier for people of color in the United States, she says. I could have tried to move out to this country, but I wanted to be in a place that I felt comfortable. Cultivating community. When Clark Forrest and Marnie Bard moved into their San Diego home, they quickly got to work planting trees and a garden in the spacious backyard. In front of the front of their single-story bungalow, though, remained a barren conundrum. Front yards have always been this puzzle to me, said Bard. No one ever uses their front yard. When they heard about Nafis's business model, they eagerly offered her access to their land. And now, after 2 growing seasons, Forrest and Bard love coming home to a lawn full of kaleidoscopic blooms and chatting with Nafis about what she's growing outside their front window. But Nafis isn't the only frequent visitor in their front yard. We're seeing a lot more birds and bugs and little animals, says Forrest. We've created this little nature space in the middle of the city. It's just an absolute delight. Before she turned her front yard into a cut flower farm, Hall noticed the absence of wildlife in her urban neighborhood. I knew there were native birds I should be seeing here, and I wasn't, she says. Now that her space is full of coneflowers, cosmos, and yarrow, the avian lives have rebounded. It's a development she points out when she talks to her neighbors about regenerative agriculture and the many virtues of native plants, subjects she's passionate about. The flowers are a conversation starter, she says. Nafis has also noticed the way her flower beds have encouraged kinship in a neighborhood without a lot of community space. One of the yards she cultivates belongs to a lonely old man. Having people around and beautiful flowers to look at mean a lot to him, she says. There's a lot of mutual giving and receiving. Growing pains. Microflower farming in the city is not without its difficulties. Having your farm split into 10 different places is such a logistic challenge, says Minder Franklin, who recalls pulling a wagon full of compost through downtown Memphis from one garden to another during her first growing season. People were looking at me like I was insane. Duplicating each irrigation and timer system is also costly. Then, of course, they all break at different times, she says. And although farmers reimburse landowners for the water they use, they don't get a say about who has access to the gardens and when. There are definitely challenges to being in someone else's space, says Mender Franklin, who has had dogs tear up her beds and roofers drop materials on them. Passersby have ripped up whole plants for their own yards. But the benefits far outweigh the risks, says Mender Franklin, who moved to Midtown in 2020, just months before the pandemic shutdowns. I really didn't feel connected to our neighborhood before starting the business, she says. Now I know so many people, and I feel really proud to be from Midtown. We're not fancy, but we look out for each other. We care for our neighbors, and we do cool things. Our next story is, kids interact with reptiles and more at Desplaines Family Day at Lake Park. Desplaines Park District's Family Day lived up to its name Saturday as families gathered at Lake Park for live entertainment, inflatables, food trucks, paddle boats, kayaking, sailing on the lake, and golfing. Brian Hill. Our next story is, how to get the best deal on a new home HVAC system, by Kevin Brasler, The Washington Post. 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You can then roughly calculate your annual energy bills to determine how much you'd save with, say, furnace A versus furnace B. That's all the time we have for articles from the Daily Herald. I'm your reader, Christian Hoggs. 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
6: Welcome to the Wall Street Journal. Today is Friday, May 29th, 2026. I'm Ray Bryden. U.S. forces conducted new military strikes against Iran on Wednesday after Tehran launched drones at commercial ships in the Strait of Hormuz, according to U.S. officials, even as Washington and Tehran continue their efforts to forge a diplomatic settlement to the conflict and keep a fragile ceasefire intact. American forces shot down Iranian drones. It hit a drone control station near Bandar Abbas, a major port city in southern Iran located on the Strait of Hormuz, according to two of the officials. The site posed a threat to U.S. forces and commercial traffic in the strait, the officials said. Earlier Wednesday, Iran fired four one-way attack drones at American and commercial ships, the two officials said. American F-A-18, F-16, and F-35 jet fighters shot down the drones, then the F-18s hit the ground control unit before it could launch a fifth drone, one of the officials said. The U.S. strikes prompted a retaliation from Iran, which launched a ballistic missile towards Kuwait that was intercepted by local forces, according to U.S. Central Command, which oversees American forces in the Middle East. CENTCOM didn't address claims from Iran's Islamic Revolutionary Guard Corps, which is enforcing the chokehold on the strait that it had struck a U.S. base in the region. As with the U.S. strikes earlier this week, administration officials characterized the attacks as limited and defensive in nature, not an escalation that would collapse the tenuous ceasefire the two sides have mostly been observing. There were no casualties during the incident, according to two of the officials. The skirmishing underscored the challenges facing the White House negotiating efforts to secure a peace that brings down oil prices, curtails Tehran's nuclear efforts, and enables President Trump to claim that his military operations in the Middle East have achieved some of their key aims. The spokesman for the National Security Commission in Iran's parliament said Trump's unwillingness to acknowledge that the U.S. and Tehran were still at war was a sign of his weak negotiating position. Diplomats should not let go of the enemy's weak point and should impose maximum demands on them, the spokesman said. Trump signaled during a cabinet meeting earlier Wednesday that he's still seeking to negotiate an agreement that opens the Strait of Hormuz for commerce and disposes of Iran's cache of highly enriched uranium. Secretary of State Marco Rubio said during the cabinet meeting that the administration's preference was still for a negotiated agreement with Iran. Diplomacy is always the first option, Rubio said. In our next article, the question of how long can Iran withstand the economic pain of the U.S. blockade is asked. At the turn of the year, Iran's regime faced its biggest protest in years as anger spread over spiraling prices and a crumbling economy. Thousands were killed in a vicious crackdown. Now battered by war and suffocated by a U.S. naval blockade, the country is in even worse shape as Washington presses Tehran into a deal to reopen the Strait of Hormuz, leaving its leaders weighing whether they can withstand the pain long enough to extract more concessions. Already, the blockade has choked off oil export revenue and raised the risk that Iran will have to shut down wells as it runs out of places to store crude. Iranian officials are urging people to conserve fuel, electricity, and water, a sign that the economic squeeze is spreading from oil terminals and factories into daily life. Critical industries have been damaged. More than a million Iranians have been left out of work as the national currency falls to record lows. Prices of staples such as rice, meat, bread, and cheese have risen sharply in recent weeks, adding to the burden on Iranian households and raising the pressure on the government to prevent a repeat of the last wave of street protests. Iranian President Masoud Pezeshkian had other pragmatists realize the slide will have to be stemmed if they are to maintain stability, meaning the worsening economic picture is becoming a key pressure point in the negotiations with Washington. The main war is the economic field, he told members of the Tehran Chamber of Commerce on Wednesday. If you fail, the country fails. If the conflict continues, Iran will move into a more negative economic trajectory that will be very difficult to recover from, said Esfandar Batmanteltigi, chief executive of the Economic Force think tank, the Bourse and Bazaar Foundation. So the incentives are there for Iran to negotiate. The Trump administration's initial goal is to secure an agreement with Iran to reopen the Strait of Hormuz and free up the flow of oil and gas to the world's economy in exchange for easing or ending the American blockade on Iran's ports. If that deal came together, it would give negotiators more time to reach a final agreement that would tackle thornier issues surrounding sanctions relief in Iran's nuclear program. Iran's hardline rulers aren't willing to concede much to secure a deal. They are eager to deter future attacks and are loath to let the U.S. and Israel come out of the war thinking that they won. But the government is also eager to secure financial relief after the U.S. blockade deepened the economic crisis, according to Iranian and Arab officials. One Iranian official said the economy had helped up earlier in the war as oil exports' imports of basic goods continued. That changed, the official said, after Washington began stopping vessels from entering and leaving Iranian terminals. Iran can't afford for the war to continue indefinitely, the official said. Nationalism can only work for so long, he said, referring to Iranians' reasons to support the regime's war efforts. The economic squeeze is already reshaping daily life. A 38-year-old artist in Tehran, who lost her job because of a months-long internet blackout, described the mounting burden of inflation across the capital and its even more acute effects now that her own finances have weakened. A gradual easing of internet restrictions hasn't improved matters. The woman said the price of essentials has surged, with sudden and unpredictable increases making daily life increasingly precarious. In March, she bought roughly a pound of Levant cheese, a popular staple in many Iranian households, for around 450,000 tumans, equivalent to $3.40. Now she says the same amount cost 800,000 tumans. A tuman is an everyday unit of currency, equivalent to 10 rials, that Iranians use to avoid dealing in millions of rials. Everyone's concern is how much they have to pay tomorrow for the things they bought today, she said. Analysts said the pressure will grow the longer the blockade lasts. Researchers at Capital Economics estimate that Iran's accessible foreign currency reserve covers no more than 3 months of pre-war imports. That leaves Tehran with a few good options if oil revenue remains cut off, raising the risk of renewed unrest after pre-war protests over inflation and the currency rocked the country. The regime will have to weigh up the cost of enduring economic pain to achieve its military and geopolitical objectives versus the threat that prolonged economic weakness fuels renewed unrest, Capital Economics wrote in a recent note to clients. Iranian officials have begun acknowledging the strain more openly. Pezeshkian recently said Iran couldn't easily export oil, collect taxes, or ignore the problem facing businesses. The oil minister urged citizens to conserve fuel after attacks hit part of the country's fuel supply network. State media has carried repeated appeals for people to cut back their use of water, electricity, and gasoline. Bynam Bakshi, the spokesperson for the Tehran's province, state-run water and wastewater

Mohajirani also appeared to acknowledge growing public frustration, urging Iranians to trust in the government's efforts to address economic issues. Yet while Iran is facing pressure at home, it continues to hold substantial leverage in talks abroad. It has shown it can impose costs on the U.S., regional economies, and global energy markets if the fighting resumes, weakening Washington's bargaining position and increasing the Trump administration's urgency to seek a deal. The economic pain is worth, but Iran has found a way during the course of the war to externalize that pain, he said. We now turn our attention to Tartu, Estonia, where across Estonia, on NATO's eastern border with Russia, they are preparing for potential war, and it has become a part of everyday life. In Tartu, a large university city in the country's east, city planners conducted drills on mass evacuations and sudden attacks on City Hall. They are setting up short-term emergency shelters for 100,000 people by 2028. Heads of kindergartens are given specialized crisis training and emergency supplies with radios, first aid kits, and portable stoves. High schools across the country are teaching students how to operate drones. And in eastern Estonia and neighboring Latvia, thousands of soldiers from across the North Atlantic Treaty Organization conduct an annual large-scale military exercise with heavy military equipment and hundreds of drones. 4 years after Russia launched its full-scale invasion of Ukraine, the war has dragged on without an end in sight. President Trump has shifted his failed efforts to broker peace in Ukraine to the continuing war in Iran. Ukraine, meanwhile, has gained an edge on the battlefield, but Russia's Vladimir Putin hasn't altered his long-term aims of subjugating Ukraine despite Russia's staggering battlefield losses, senior Western defense and intelligence officials say. Even if the world's focus has moved on from Ukraine, Estonia and its neighbors can't afford to do so. Russia doesn't pose an imminent threat to Estonia or neighboring countries in NATO, with the bulk of forces bogged down in Ukraine, officials say. But once the war in Ukraine ends, many Western officials expect Moscow to set its sights on the Baltic region as part of Putin's ambition to revamp Russia's role as a global superpower and restore influence over former Soviet states that joined NATO and pivoted west. Putin has repeatedly characterized NATO as a top threat to Russia, though NATO officials dismiss this claim and maintain the alliance is defensive in nature. With that in mind, officials say they have a clear strategy. Show Moscow that Estonia and its fellow Baltic neighbors in NATO will never be a convenient target of opportunity. That means routine military drills, diplomatic coordination with NATO, and strengthening civil society against any form of Russian aggression, from military incursions to disinformation campaigns. This is how deterrence works, said Mara Kove, the International Center for Defense and Security, an Estonian think tank. You have to always be ready to not be invaded by Russia. The more you are preparing, the more you are ready, the more Russia sees that there is no easy fight to win. Estonia's actions also offer a window into how Europe is scrambling to scale up its defenses amid fears over both Putin's long-term ambitions in Europe and anxiety about wavering U.S. commitments to its European allies under Trump. Officials here said they will be steadily preparing to deter any Russian incursion regardless of who occupies the Oval Office. But Trump's rebukes of NATO have raised the stakes and pushed Estonia to cement deeper ties with other larger allies, such as the UK and France, even as they say the U.S. remains the main bulwark against Russia in NATO. The bedrock of NATO is the treaty's Article 5, which states that an attack on one ally constitutes an attack on all. This put newer NATO members, including those formerly

in the Soviet bloc from Estonia to Poland to Romania under the protective fold of the U.S. and other allied militaries. Yet the Trump administration has told allies it will draw down part, but not all, of the U.S. military footprint in Europe that has deterred Moscow since the Cold War. Trump has also repeatedly lambasted the alliance as a paper tiger after he accused allies of not stepping up enough to aid the U.S. war against Iran. While local governments go through crisis training, the Estonian government has also rapidly scaled up military spending and routine military exercises with other NATO troops. Trump has railed against some allies for not spending enough on defense, though those criticisms are never directed at Estonia or most other countries on NATO's Eastern Front. Estonia in 2025 with the fourth highest spender on defense as a share of its GDP among the alliance's 32 allies, behind its close neighbor Poland, Lithuania, and Latvia. It aims to spend roughly 5.4% of its GDP on defense by the end of the decade, with significant investments in air defenses, drone capabilities, and U.S.-made high-mobility artillery rocket systems. Estonia this month hosted an annual exercise dubbed Spring Storm with about 12,000 troops from across NATO, including contingents from the U.K. and France. Ukrainian specialists are partaking in the exercise, sharing their expertise with NATO forces on drone warfare. Convoys of French and British Army vehicles lumbering down rural roads are stopping outside of convenience stores for their occupants' quick snack, and coffee breaks have become routine in eastern Estonia. It sends a signal to Russia that whatever happens, Estonia is going to be ready, Estonia is going to fight, Estonia is not alone, said Viktor Kalnitsky, deputy commander of the Estonian Defense Forces. A key part of that strategy is absorbing lessons from Ukraine and how drones are reshaping modern warfare. Ukraine has managed to hold and in some cases regain territory from Russian forces despite Russia's larger army. Estonia, closely eyeing battlefield developments, has made significant shifts in the military spending in response to the advent of modern drone warfare. Estonia last month halted $587 million contract with the Swedish-led consortium for armored infantry fighting vehicles and plans to instead reallocate the money to investments in drones and air defense, a move that Estonian officials said is in response to developments in the war in Ukraine. In Nurmsi, Estonia, the government last year opened the first-of-its-kind drone training center to allow Estonia and other allies to test drones by a grass-covered airfield surrounded by some of the country's vast pine forest. The $5.8 million center was funded by Luxembourg, one of NATO's smallest members. A large garage in the center has a stockpile of various types of drones, including small combat drones that were downed on the battlefields in Ukraine and brought to the facility by visiting Ukrainians. Estonian troops, as well as the Estonian Defense League, a volunteer force established to help support the small country's regular military, frequently use the facility to test drones and counter-drone electronic warfare. Rein Alari-Kolm, commander of a drone unit with the Estonian Defense League, said his unit is working to learn hard-won lessons from Ukraine. Kolm, a product manager with the country's public information agency, said his volunteer unit includes members from all walks of life, including business people, IT technicians, and construction workers. In a military exercise last year, the Volunteer Defense League, joining the Ukrainian specialist, effectively destroyed a heavily armed NATO battle group with drones during one drill. Kolm said these types of training exercises help Estonia hope for the best but be ready for the worst. "We have been a neighbor of Russia for a long time," he said,
We know who they are and how they act, so we will be prepared. In our next article, we turn our attention to Seoul, where a Chinese dissident rode the waves in a rubber dinghy for more than 30 hours to reach South Korea this week in a daring bid to escape what he sees as political persecution in China and landing in a country that turns away most refugee applicants. Dong Guiping, a 68-year-old former police officer, had been detained and jailed in China several times for his activism and some of his past attempts to flee the country. His escape this week was at least his fourth attempt at trying to leave China and was aimed at reuniting with his family in Canada. The route was an unusual and risky one for a Chinese dissident. On Monday evening, South Korean fishermen spotted a suspicious rubber boat in the waters between China and the Korean Peninsula. South Korea's Coast Guard said they had detained a Chinese man in his 60s with the surname Dong in waters off the west coast of the peninsula. South Korean President Lee Jae-myung, a former human rights lawyer, has made it a priority to stabilize Seoul's strained relations with Beijing. Dong's arrival could force his administration to navigate its relationship with China while facing a domestic electorate that overwhelmingly opposes South Korea accepting asylum seekers. Dong has been prosecuted by Chinese authorities for his human rights activism and advocacy of democratic freedoms, according to a 2022 letter by United Nations Special Rapporteurs. Dong was jailed from 2001 to 2004 on a charge of inciting subversion of state power, and he was detained again in 2014 after participating in an event honoring the victims of the 1989 Tiananmen Square protest. He was held for more than 8 months and fled to Thailand, where he sought asylum in 2015. He was recognized as a refugee by the UN's refugee agency, but he was detained by Thai police and sent back to China days ahead of his family's plane resettlement in Canada. His family moved there, but without him. After his return to China, Dong was detained for more than 30 months before he was brought to trial in 2018, when he was convicted and sentenced for inciting subversion of state power and illegally crossing national borders, according to the UN letter. After his release in 2019, Dong attempted to leave China once again, this time by swimming to Kinmen, a group of Taiwanese-controlled islands off the Chinese mainland. But he floundered at sea and was picked up by Chinese fishermen who handed him over to the police. In 2020, Dong crossed the border into Vietnam and hid for more than 2 years before local police detained him. He was sent back to China, where he was jailed for 11 months, according to Frontline Defenders, a Dublin-based rights group. An increasing number of Chinese citizens have tried to relocate abroad, whether to seek new opportunities or evade political persecution. The UN Refugee Agency counted nearly 181,000 Chinese seeking asylum in 2024, up from roughly 15,400 at the end of 2012, the year Chinese leader Xi Jinping took power. Dong is being questioned on suspicion of violating South Korea's immigration laws. He would only be allowed to apply refugee status after criminal penalties have been completed, South Korea's Justice Ministry said on Thursday. Dong's lawyer couldn't be reached for comment. A court dismissed an arrest warrant for Dong on Thursday. The immigration charges will proceed, but without detention, South Korea's Coast Guard said. Seoul denies most refugee applications. Last year, only 1% of applicants were granted refugee status. In 2018, the arrival of more than 500 Yemeni refugees brought domestic criticism and protest. The backlash was largely rooted in South Korea's culture emphasis on ethnic homogeneity
in the prevailing public perception that refugees pose a threat to social stability. In 2022, South Korea helped roughly 400 Afghans leave their country after the Taliban seized power, but it designated them as special contributors rather than refugees because they had employment ties with South Korean agencies. Others have attempted to escape China and seek refugee status in South Korea. In 2023, Chinese activist Kwon Pyong, who is an ethnic Korean, fled to South Korea on a jet ski, carrying binoculars and a compass. South Korean authorities charged him with illegal entry and gave him a suspended prison sentence. He later went to the U.S. to seek asylum. Human Rights in China, a non-governmental organization based in New York, urged the South Korean government to uphold humanitarian principles and ensure Dong isn't returned to China. A Chinese foreign ministry spokeswoman said she wasn't aware of the matter when asked about Dong at a briefing on Wednesday. South Korea's foreign ministry said the details of the incident were under review. Other Chinese dissidents have attempted to flee by sea, notably pro-democracy activists from Hong Kong. Several succeeded in reaching Taiwan by boat, but others were caught. Beijing-born Canadian activist Zhang Ziyong posted on X that she had spoken to Dong after he reached South Korea. She said Dong had discussed his plans to flee by boat before making his daring escape. "I thought it was way too dangerous," Zhang, who goes by the pen name Sheng Zhu, wrote on X, but he basically went ahead and did it. And we now return our attention to Seoul. As a part of a push to modernize his conventional forces, North Korean leader Kim Jong-un has overseen the test of a new missile system that resembles U.S. HIMARS, the truck-based weapon system that Washington has deployed to Ukraine and the Middle East. The system features a mix of ballistic missiles and artillery rockets that are guided by an autonomous navigation system, North Korea state media reported on Wednesday. HIMARS, short for High Mobility Artillery Rocket System, can shoot and move, making it less vulnerable to drone strikes. Photos from North Korea state media show a similar configuration and ammunition loading mechanism to U.S. HIMARS, weapons experts said. North Korea first unveiled the launchers at a military parade last year. Separately, a different type of mobile launcher fired tactical cruise missiles that purportedly use guided targeting powered by artificial intelligence. Those missiles will soon be deployed near the border in South Korea and can carry out ultra-precision strikes on any target within roughly 60 miles, state media has said. Kim said his weapons have been updated to suit modern warfare and instill extreme uneasiness and fear to the enemy. North Korea's growing nuclear arsenal has served as the deterrent to outside military attacks. And that wraps up the world news today from the Wall Street Journal. We will take a short break and be back in just a moment with the national news.

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1: And now, the national news from the Wall Street Journal. The U.S. economy grew more slowly during the first 3 months of the year, updated government data showed on Thursday. Gross domestic product, a broad measure of the goods and services produced across the U.S., rose at a 1.6% seasonally in inflation-adjusted manual rate in January through March, the Commerce Department said on Thursday. The department previously estimated first quarter GDP rose at a 2% rate. It said the new lower estimate primarily reflected downward revisions to investment and consumer spending. Businesses added to inventories at a slower pace than initially thought, and consumer spending on services like healthcare wasn't as strong as earlier expected. In other news, orders for durable gifts grew at a strong pace in April, a second consecutive monthly increase, the Commerce Department said also on Thursday. New orders for long-lasting goods like televisions, appliances, and cars were up by 7.9% in April to $346 billion after a 1.3% increase in March. Analysts polled by the Wall Street Journal were expecting a 3.5% growth rate. Trends in durable orders are often driven by big swings in categories like airplane orders because small volumes can come with big dollar fixed figures. Excluding transportation equipment, durable goods orders were up by a more modest 1.1% last month. Shipments of durable goods rose by 0.5% after rising by 0.8% in March. In other economic news, the U.S. auto industry faces sobering new math. Some 1 million prospective buyers have defected from new car markets since the start of the decade, and they aren't expected back soon. Until recently, auto executives, analysts, and economists believed that U.S. new car sales were on a steady climb back to volumes last seen before the pandemic closed factories and scrambled global supply chains. That's no longer the case. General Motors, Ford Motors, Toyota, and other automakers have said they are planning for sales of new cars to shrink or stagnate this year after consumers stunned by persistent inflation, rising fuel prices, and high interest rates are balking at prices that have risen to around $50,000 on average. Americans were buying around 17 million cars and trucks a year before 2020. Industry analysts don't expect the market to return to that level until the end of the decade or later. They now forecast total annual sales of about 16 million vehicles or fewer this year, and that outlook has grown even dimmer as the conflict in Iran keeps gas prices high. This is a real threat to the whole industry, said Eric Severinsen, Volvo's chief commercial officer, noting the same dynamics are roiling the European auto market. It's a proof point of something more fundamental, which is wrong in the general economy, that people are not able to buy new cars. While around one quarter of models in the U.S. go between $25,000 and $35,000, an even bigger share tops $55,000, according to data from the car shopping website Edmunds. Executives at the World Business Automaker said they recognize that a new car is out of reach for more Americans. Some have promised to bring out more affordable models, but no one predicts significant relief soon. Historically, stagnating sales led automakers to juice demand by rolling out deals and incentives that eroded their profit margins. This isn't the case this time, particularly as America's automaking giants, GM and Ford, are making solid profits selling fewer vehicles. I don't want to say automakers are okay with this level of sales, but they kind of are, said Ivan Drury, an Edmunds automotive analyst. It's not like back in the days when they'd be hacking away at the prices to lift sales. That's because selling big trucks and SUVs that dominate those automakers' lineups is more lucrative than selling larger volumes of cheaper cars. I don't think there's a dealer in this country who would say, I don't want a more affordable product to offer, said Patrick Manzi, chief economist of the National Automobile Dealers Association. For now, things are going well, but what happens if we hit another recession? Buyers are left with few options. They could turn to used cars, but those are similarly climbing in price. Many choose to keep their old cars running longer. The average car on a U.S. road is now about 13 years old, a historic high according to S&P Global. Profits from more expensive vehicles are helping offset the higher cost of doing business in the auto industry in the 2020s. Nearly every automaker is paying billions of dollars more each year to foot the bill for President Trump's tariffs. Ford incurred about $2 billion on tariffs last year. Car companies are also erasing billions from their balance sheets as they walk back costly electric vehicle investments. But automakers face a balancing act. They stress the need for more affordable options, yet right now their business is fine without them. GM, for instance, is spending billions to upgrade facilities that make lucrative pickups, SUVs, and V8 engines. At the same time, the automaker just pumped $600 million into a South Korean unit that builds its lowest-cost models that are also hot in demand and short supply. GM has said that, even with tariffs, those models, four compact SUVs that sell for less than $30,000, make money. Yet introducing new cheap models isn't part of GM's plan. A spokesman said the company is very comfortable with its portfolio as it stands today, noting that developing a new vehicle is costly and money the company should spend only if a new model would add value over time. At Ford, many dealers are irate over the automaker's scrubbed its lineup of all sedans and cheaper SUVs over the past few years. Last to go, the compact Escape SUV. Ford CEO Jim Farley has said the company may get back into sedans, which Detroit automakers ceded almost entirely to foreign rivals over the past decade. But the company has grappled with how to make those lower-cost models cheaply enough so they don't lose money. Farley has promised a string of more affordable models, including an electric pickup truck starting at around $30,000. For now, the company is touting the success of some of its priciest models like the Expedition and Bronco SUVs. Stellantis, the parent of Jeep, Chrysler, and other brands, last week told investors that it is also working on lower price offerings for the U.S. Those include seven new cars under $40,000, including a pair under $30,000 in coming years, executives said. Asian automakers such as Toyota, Nissan, and Hyundai still offer smaller, more budget-friendly cars, but they too have emphasized larger SUVs and trucks in recent years. John Murphy, a longtime auto analyst and corporate advisor, for years had been certain that auto market would return to a 17 million a year days. He doesn't think that anymore. Reaching that level would require a big surge in vehicles available for less than $40,000, which doesn't appear in the cards. Automakers are more disciplined, Murphy said. COVID-driven supply chain shortages showed automakers that they can make a lot of money selling fewer vehicles at higher prices. Before then, companies would slash prices to outsell one another, afraid of losing market share. It's great for investors, great for stock prices, and good for cost of capital, he said. They're actually running the business in a much more focused way. Jack Weidinger, a Long Island dealer selling Land Rovers, Cadillacs, and GMC trucks, said he was unconcerned. It's just a lot of noise, he said, noting that he serves an affluent customer base. I don't think people are driving less or buying less. Sal Arevalo is less sanguine. A federal government employee living outside of Los Angeles, he recently set out to replace his fuel-thirsty Ford Explorer SUV. He hadn't shopped for a new car in years and was stunned by the prices. "I'm looking at these numbers and could not contemplate signing on the bottom line," he said. A longtime car buff, he visited numerous dealerships and crushed numbers of all sorts of cars, sedans, EVs, and hybrids. Nothing seemed manageable. "The cold reality set in," Arevalo said. "I may have to do what everybody else is doing and just hold on to my vehicle as long as I can." Turning our attention now to the transportation industry, the $71.5 billion merger of two giant railroads just hit a snag. A federal regulator is pushing pause on its review of the blockbuster merger between Union Pacific and Norfolk Southern, imperiling the timetable of the $71.5 billion railroad deal. The Surface Transportation Board on Thursday said it needed more information to thoroughly evaluate the two railroads' revised application for a merger that would create a transcontinental rail giant. "There are several aspects of the revised application that are unclear, are underdeveloped, and require supplementation," the board said. The board said it has accepted the application but paused the merger review proceeding, including an environmental review, and will later establish an appropriate schedule for the remainder of the proceeding. The deal announced last July has faced resistance from customers and rivals who argued that the tie-up would raise freight prices and reduce competition. The companies, on the other hand, say marrying the two networks would speed up shipping, make supply chains more efficient. Current merger rules for U.S. railroads compel applicants to show how a combined company would enhance competition and affect service, among other factors. The board has the power to accept or reject the merger. The move by the regulator to freeze the reviews process addresses concerns by other parties that the two railroads could release information slowly, compressing the time stakeholders have to process the complex aspects of the merger. The board ordered the two railroads to submit more details in the next 60 days, such as how competition would be enhanced and what would change for shippers that have fewer railroads to choose from. The two railroads control tracks on opposite sides of the Mississippi River. A merger of this scale and complexity, where a coast-to-coast freight rail network would be run by a single operator, hasn't happened before. Executives from the two railroads have said the merger merits including reducing bottlenecks at interchange terminals, which would speed up long-haul cargo deliveries. They expect more shippers to divert cargo to rail from trucks and project that the deal will take 2.1 million trucks off the road. The proposed deal has drawn skepticism from several lawmakers and rail customers. They have said that the combined company could concentrate too much market power, stifle competition, and lead to higher prices and poorer service. Other railroads are against it also, saying that the rail industry is consolidated enough and that the proposed merger will fuel more mergers in the industry and result in even fewer railroad operators. According to the regulator's timeline, it typically would make a decision to approve or reject the merger within 15 months after it accepts the merger application. Union Pacific Chief Executive Jim Vena said previously he expected a decision in 2027. As part of the deal, Union Pacific must pay a $2.5 billion breakup fee to Norfolk Southern if the Surface Transportation Board rejects the merger or if the regulatory conditions imposed are too burdensome to complete the deal. In other news, the Trump administration is pursuing federal deals with a group of drone companies as part of its effort to increase domestic production and lower the cost of the increasingly vital weapons, people familiar with the matter have said. The potential deals follow months of discussions between a diverse set of private sector drone companies and the Pentagon, the people said. The discussions have included the Office of Strategic Capital, a lending office set up by the Biden administration to fund companies deemed important to national security supply chains. The deal talks are still in negotiation phase, the people caution, and Pentagon dealmakers are continuing to vet the companies before finalizing any terms. At least some details, however, might comprise both debt and equity stakes through different funding mechanisms, giving the U.S. government a slice of ownership in the companies, some of the people said. Among the companies the Pentagon has identified for possible funding are Performance Drone Works, which won a contract to supply the Army with reconnaissance drones, Unusual Machines, a drone component supplier that counts Donald Trump Jr. as a stakeholder and advisory board member, and Neros Technologies, a Sequoia Capital-backed startup building small first-person view drones, some of the people familiar with the matter have said. Prior Pentagon investments have involved conditional loans that require the companies to meet certain benchmarks before receiving the money. The Office of Strategic Capital, which the Pentagon said has about $210 billion in lending authority, has also made a number of critical mineral bets. A Defense Department official said the department would comment on a pre-decisional matters that remain subject to change. Any final decisions from the department will be shared in a formal announcement at a later date. The aim of the funding deals is to support drone makers' production build out to create supply while also bringing down prices, the people familiar with the deal said. The funding won't be for buying drones, the people also said. The efforts dovetail with aims of the Pentagon's Drone Dominance Program, a $1.1 billion initiative to amass an arsenal of around 300,000 low-cost attack drones by the end of 2027. Many defense officials said the U.S. needs to beef up manufacturing capacity significantly and push costs down to achieve those goals. Many U.S.-made drones sell for tens of thousands of dollars, more than the roughly $5,000 apiece price cap the Pentagon is targeting in drone dominance. Neros placed second in a recent drone dominance competition. According to an estimate from 2025, the U.S. has the capacity to build up to 100,000 drones a year. Ukraine is one counterpoint, built about 4 million last year. The drone industry has persistently blamed the Defense Department for not buying enough drones to fund future production. Neros, whose tiny drone made a cameo in Defense Secretary Pete Hegseth's July video announcement about the new policies to turbocharge domestic production, has raised more than $120 million from venture capitalists. PDW has raised close to $200 million from investors. Publicly traded Unusual Machines has invested in another drone project backed by Donald Trump Jr. and Eric Trump, and in a deal with suppliers of China-made drones. The Pentagon-led deals would be the strongest signals yet from the U.S. military that it is committed to supporting drone startups. Before Trump's second term, Pentagon sales accounted for less than 2% of all the commercial and government drone system sales each year in the U.S., according to the Defense Innovation Unit, a branch of the Defense Department that works with startups. That is likely to change substantially if the Pentagon gets the new budget it wants. The department has requested more than $54 billion for its drone nerve center, called the Defense Autonomous Warfare Group, or DAWG, up from around $225 million this year. In our next story, Unilever is building a new American research facility. The London-based company investing $270 million to build an innovation center in New Haven, Connecticut, which plans to develop skin and hair products for the U.S. market and global customers. The new investment comes as Unilever cements itself as a beauty, wellness, and personal care company after shedding slower-growing food brands. In recent years, it has spun off its ice cream arm, sold its tea business and divested itself of its spreads operation. Then in March, it agreed to break off its condiment and cooking product business and combine it with McCormick, the spice company. That leaves Unilever to focus on brands including Dove Personal Care Products, Nexus Shampoos, and Olay Vitamins. After the food business separation is completed, 95% of the $125 billion company's U.S. portfolio will be in beauty, wellness, and personal care. The new center, slated to open in 2029, is Unilever's biggest U.S. R&D infrastructure investment in 40 years. The U.S. is Unilever's biggest market for consumption. The U.S. is very much the center of gravity for Unilever, said Harish Patel, president of Unilever USA. India is another important market for the refashioned company. Just think about those two powerhouses that we're building, Patel said. Among other capabilities, the new site will be the company's global center for skincare and cleansing and have a human performance lab that will enable on-site testing of ingestibles. Patel said he expects that marketers based in its Hoboken, New Jersey corporate offices will be spending a lot of time at the new hub, which will allow the company to create new products more quickly. If something's trending on social, we can make a dash to New Haven and figure out how we can quickly put something out there, he said. About 300 employees will work at the center, which will replace a facility in Trumbull, Connecticut. In our next article, Kohl's narrowed its loss during the last quarter and logged what it calls its best same-store sales performance in years, a sign its turnaround continues to progress. The department store chain posted a loss of $14 million for its 3 months ended May 2nd, compared with the loss of $15 million a year earlier. The quarterly loss came out to 13 cents a share, compared with analysts' expectations for a loss of 16 cents a share, according to FactSet. Sales slipped 1.7% to $3 billion, in line with Wall Street models. Comparable sales, which account for store openings and closings, ebbed 1.1%. Analysts have been expecting same-store sales to fall 1.7%. Chief Executive Michael Bender called the result Kohl's best comparable sales performance in over 4 years, attributing the moderate decline to ongoing efforts to improve the business. In addition, we continue to manage the business with great discipline, leading to strong expense management, cleaner inventories, and improved balance sheet, he added. Shares rose 8.7% to $14.05 in pre-market trading. Looking ahead, Kohl's backed its outlook for adjusted earnings of $1 a share to $1.60 a share this year, compared with the analysts' views for $1.36 a share. Comparable sales are projected to be down 2% to flat, as are net sales. Wall Street is projecting same-store sales to slip 0.5%. In other news, the Attorney General for New York and New Jersey on Wednesday issued subpoenas to soccer's global governing body, compelling FIFA to disclose how it arrived at the unprecedented ticket prices for this summer's World Cup. The investigation will also look at other FIFA ticketing practices after fans reported being misled about seat locations and ticket categories. No one should be manipulated into paying sky-high prices for seats, and fans should be able to trust that the tickets they purchase will be the ones they receive, New York Attorney General Letitia James said in a joint news release with New Jersey Attorney General Jennifer Davenport. FIFA officials declined to comment. Fans around the globe have pushed back against FIFA's approach to ticketing for this World Cup, which is the largest in history with 48 teams and 104 matches. FIFA is using demand-driven dynamic ticket pricing, which has pushed prices far past those of previous World Cups. The worst seats at less desirable games start at hundreds of dollars, and tickets at high-demand games quickly climb into the thousands. FIFA also operates an official resale site from which it collects a 15% fee from both buyers and sellers in the U.S. The process has been opaque throughout, with FIFA releasing tickets and badges on its website in recent months. The sporadic releases have left the impression of scarcity and spurred some fans to snap up tickets out of fear of missing out, spending more than ever before in the tournament's 96 years. FIFA President Gianni Infantino has said that the organization, a nonprofit, is merely responding to market forces. He has added that FIFA could use some of its projected $11 billion in revenue from this World Cup to help soccer development projects around the world. Investigators have zeroed in on the 8 matches, including the final, that will be held at the MetLife Stadium in East Rutherford, New Jersey. They are also looking at potentially problematic tactics around the changing of ticket categories. For its initial round of sales, FIFA divided stadiums into 4 zones, with Category 1 seats in the best locations. After many fans had already bought tickets, FIFA then created new zones, such as Front Category 1, made up of the best seats in each zone. Tickets in those front sections cost significantly more. Reports indicate that fans who bought tickets before these new zones were introduced were excluded from those seats and instead assigned less desirable seats, including seats far from the field or behind the goals, the AG's new release said. FIFA has sold 90% of its available World Cup tickets, a spokesman said this week, and those tickets combined with premium hospitality are projected to generate more than $3 billion in revenue, according to FIFA's financial reports. That's more than 3 times the equivalent from the Qatar 2022 World Cup and twice as much revenue per game. And that wraps up the national news today from the Wall Street Journal. I'm Ray Brighting, wishing you a very pleasant day and an even more pleasant one tomorrow.

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7: Greetings, folks. This is Monica Hatch with Mind's Eye Radio and the Travelogue program. Last week, I promised that we were going to finish up the March issue, but we didn't. Just barely a little bit left. We actually were in an article entitled River of Dreams. On a quest to catch a king salmon in Alaska, Kim Cross remembers her father's legacy and time spent together on the water. And we were left in terrible suspense as she tried and tried for days to catch the fish, and they were on their very last outing. And her guide tried an old trick that he'd learned from a mentor, and that was to put a herring with its head removed on the rod as bait. And this was just to be a demonstration. So you don't actually, it's etiquette never to set the hook on a client's fish, but this was his demonstration cast. And as he cast it, he got a pull on it. And so he handed it to her. And she says, in a way it felt appropriate, an echo of all those times my father had hooked a fish and handed me the rod. The fish ran and I whispered the mantra of every guide, tension, tension, tension. He was a fighter. He ran upstream and down, circling rocks that threatened to cut the line if I didn't dance around them. He fought for his life, and I fought for redemption. Maybe I wanted to prove that my father's lessons on the boat did take. My desire to catch this fish felt primal, written in my genes, linked to another living thing by a thin, tight line. I felt the ancient connection between humans and fish. Maybe that's why I fish, why I want so badly to teach my son. In my hands, the king salmon shimmered like rose gold. That blush of color meant he was getting ready to spawn. I cradled him gently in the river, taking my time, memorizing every glittering scale. Spin him around gently, Tyler said. Rock him back and forth. I call this moment the quickening, the surge of life as a fish swims out of my hands. I'd been dreaming of this moment for 17 long years. It didn't matter that my guide had hooked him. One king was all I needed. I still had another 2 hours of paid guiding time, so I decided to fish on. If nothing else, to focus on the fishing, not the catching. And then, when I least expected it, another king salmon struck. This time, I set the hook. And we have this trip here, doubles, at Alaska's Sportsman's Lodge from $2,858 per person, all-inclusive, three-night minimum. And let's look at some of the photographs. And first we have one of our author, and she's in Igiwig. It's I-G-I-U-G-I-G, Igiwig. And she's a middle-aged woman. She's got her long hair in a thick braid that goes down this one side of her chest. She's dressed warmly. It must be cool. She's got kind of a ranger's hat on. She's looking off into the distance. She's a white woman with lots of freckles on her face. And she's got a zipped up hoodie and a scarf around her neck, so it's rather cool. There's someone is pointing on a map. It's a map of Alaska, and they're pointing out Alaska's Sportsman's Lodge in Igiwig, and that's a map of the region. In another photograph, we have a brown bear in Katmai National Park and Preserve. He's just sitting by the side of the water there. He's just kind of seated on some rocks and a little bit of green turf. He looks big. He's brown, not black, with kind of a pointed nose. But I don't have a good scale to give you to tell you how big he is, but he looks big. He's seated and he looks pretty relaxed. He's not fishing at the moment. And then we have a close-up of some fillets of sockeye salmon. What a beautiful red color that is. And the fish is lying there and its head is still in place, but the fillets have been taken out there. And that's gonna be some good eating. Here is a pilot waiting for passengers in Katmai National Park. He's got his boat there. It's one of those, not boat, it's a plane, but it's a seaplane. And he's just standing there on one of the pontoons, just waiting for his customers to either return or show up. Looks like he might be looking at his phone. It's kind of a gray day, but that, I don't know how many are seated in that plane. I would guess maximum of six, maybe four. It's small. We also now have another picture. This time is our author. She's got a catch of sockeye salmon. I guess she hadn't gotten her king yet, but she's got some sockeye. So she's standing, she's got waders on, and she has three fish in one hand and two in the other that she's holding. They're pretty good size. They're about as long as her thigh for sure. A good two feet long, I'd say. She's bundled up again, and this time she's in wet weather gear, a parka with the hood and the gaiters, her waders, I guess they're called, those kind of waterproof pants and boots. Well, now we do have some bears doing some fishing. They're catching salmon at Brooks Falls in Katmai National Park. And this one that I see in the forefront, he's got one in his mouth. So they're standing at the top, he is standing, or she, at the top of this falls. And the falls look 3-4 feet that they go. I'm sure there's a series of falls. It's not one long, deep one like Niagara or Victoria. And then there are two other bears in the water. One of them is lying down in the water, and he looks like he's enjoying the meal he's just caught. And the other one is looking around trying to find one. So it must be good fishing in that particular spot. And then we have one of the guest rooms at Alaska's Sportsman's Lodge. And it is very sporty. Wood paneling on the walls and wooden floor, just a simple wooden chair in the corner, no upholstery on it. And on the wall, it looks like just the face of, maybe it's an elk. Not exactly sure. It's a close-up, just the face. And it's kind of stylized. I think it could be a colorized photo, but I'm not exactly sure. We can't see much of the bed or any part of the room. I think the reason for this photograph is to show all the wood that's contained in it. And that's it. And now we really are finished with this particular issue, except for one last thing, and that's your best shot. They always, at the end of Travel and Leisure, have this. And this is a shot of, and you'll have to pardon me, this is a palace in Seoul, Korea, and it's Gyeongbokgung Palace. Gyeongbokgung Palace. And before we talk about the photo, I'll read what the caption is. Since retiring, my partner and I have made a point of taking two major trips a year. This past spring, we made the spontaneous decision to extend a trip to Asia and spend a week in South Korea. On our first day in Seoul, we walked to this incredible palace with beautiful gardens. When I noticed the juxtaposition of the pagoda-style Hyangwon-yong Pavilion and the skyscrapers behind it, I knew I had an amazing photo. The two young girls laughing together in their traditional hanbok made for the perfect shot. And it does. This is Peter O'Neill's photograph, and he took it with an iPhone 15 Pro Max. It was in April of 2025. And I think I see cherry blossoms on the grounds here. But yeah, we see the pagoda, and in the background, these skyscrapers. But what's most striking is these wonderful young ladies who are seated in the Korean traditional dress, but the colors are magnificent. They're both in a kind of a hot pink, fuchsia combination, red and white. And the very full skirts with layers of the different colors, and they're both holding fans and have flowers in their hair. They're really gussied up in traditional Korean style and seated together on a bench. And behind them is that pagoda. And the pagoda looks to be surrounded by a moat. But yeah, just a little bit of color of the cherry blossoms just starting, because the other trees don't have much green on them. So it's very early spring, I would say, in Seoul. And now we really are done with the March issue, so we'll move on to April. And this is the hotels issue. We'll begin with the letter from the editor. It has always been difficult to open a hotel, beginning with the long, messy process of construction, as a design team fine-tunes color palettes and selects fabrics behind the scenes. Staffing the place with the right people is perhaps even more paramount. And did I mention opening on time? Oh yes, there is that. But in 2026, it seems like we are playing by another set of rules entirely. Properties are debuting at a rapid clip with high price tag residences for sale. Welcome to the hotel as lifestyle community, with work from anywhere giving people permission to drop in and out. Private membership clubs, palatial spas, and celeb chef restaurants continue to be dangled as carrots, with the expectation that the locals will want in too. And let's not forget the ever-demanding guest, who expects the concierge to deliver birthday fireworks, a custom mattress, or last-minute tickets to a Taylor Swift concert. It all makes a room service club sandwich at midnight feel quaint. When I check into a hotel, I usually start by critiquing the hardware, what the eye first sees and what the hand first touches. Does it look and feel expensive? That impresses.

AI is going to make more mundane interactions frictionless, what will we humans do exactly? I think we will be improvising, going off script to deliver certain moments. God help me, maybe even those birthday fireworks that will make guests actually turn their heads. And we have a photograph of Jackie here. She's at Lynette's, the restaurant at the Dunlin on John's Island in South Carolina. And she's seated at the bar on a bar stool. It's aqua, kind of a woven seat with a back and rattan. And she's just wearing some striped slacks and a striped shirt with a jacket over it. Very relaxed clothing. And she's seated with her hand holding up her chin, smiling and looking off to the side. Very well-stocked bar behind her. And it looks like Carolina. It looks like the shelving is made out of rattan, and so are the chandelier covers, or the pendant covers that are hanging down. And then we have a painting by a local artist, Mickey Williams. It's a beautiful, very soft landscape of a water and a tree. It looks like it's at sunset with pink clouds. I guess we'll find out more about that. The resort entrance there, which faces the Kiowa River, and that shows us the Dunlin, a rowboat with the Dunlin written on the side of it, and it's moored on the beach with grasses growing around it, and behind that is a white building, palm trees rising up. So that's the entrance there. Let's see what her little note here from my travels says. Is a boutique hotel better than something big box? Many travelers today certainly think so. The Dunlin Auberge Collection doubles from 749, a 72-room gem outside Charleston, straddles that line between small and large, landing in a comfortable middle. Our readers voted the property, which also offers coastal safaris, naturalist treks, and mahjong nights, the top resort in South Carolina. After I spent a long weekend there, I can see why. The rooms had mini bars stocked with Topo Chico and praline pecans, decadent freestanding tubs, and deep porches for whiling away the morning. And the cove pool was calm with plenty of lounge chairs, perhaps the best amenity of all. Let's begin with the experiences section of the magazine, and this is called The Edge of the World. 13 years after opening, Fogo Island Inn has reinvigorated a remote corner of eastern Canada, by Akash Kapoor. The ferry ride to Fogo Island off the northeast coast of Newfoundland takes under an hour. The trip may be short, but it contains multitudes. Traveling in August, my wife, two sons, and I saw humpback whales and dolphins breach the surface of the water. Migrating puffins, hundreds, perhaps thousands, filled the sky. Our summer had been unusually busy, and we were looking for a break. Few places seemed to fit the bill as well as Fogo. An island off an island, and an isolated fishing community of some 2,000 residents. The sense of remoteness was reinforced after we disembarked from the ferry and continued as the road proceeded through a pristine landscape of spruce and pine trees, colorful wildflowers, and sparkling ponds. The earth is craggy, sculpted over millennia by waves and wind. Human habitation seems an afterthought, sprinkled only lightly in the form of fishing boats, piled up lobster traps, and small houses painted red or blue. The overwhelming impression is one of immutability and continuity with the past. Then we turned a corner toward a rocky promontory that juts into the sea and encountered Fogo Island Inn, a luxury hotel in a structure made of steel, wood, and glass. The building is simultaneously elegant and jarring, an audacious pavilion on stilts, dramatic in its geometry and Nordic in style, as if it had been airlifted from the other side of the Northern Atlantic. Yet even with the inn's apparent incongruity, I had a sense of deep familiarity, almost homecoming, as we pulled up. I had first read about it in 2013, when it opened. I had admired photos of the building and the surrounding landscape many times since. The project is the brainchild of Zita Cobb, who grew up on Fogo and made her fortune in Silicon Valley before becoming a very different kind of entrepreneur. Created

0: under the umbrella of the Shorefast Foundation, a Canadian charity Cobb co-founded with her brothers. The inn is part of a project to revitalize the island economy through enlightened tourism. The so-called hospitality industry is often inhospitable to local people, Cobb explained when we spoke by phone shortly after my visit. She told me of her deep belief in community and place, and of how Shorefast is gearing up to apply FOGO's lessons across Canada through various ventures and in other sectors, including architecture, food systems, and local crafts. All of this fits into what Cobb calls a quest for a more regenerative economy. I was intrigued by the theory, but first I wanted to explore the reality. Our first stop was the hotel's dining room, a vaulted space with floor-to-ceiling views that serves meticulously plated dishes made mostly from regional produce, including the island's distinctive wild juniper berries, and seasonal catches such as cod, crab, and shrimp. We were fortunate to snag a table by the windows. It felt like floating above the Atlantic. Our neighbors, an American couple, split a bottle of wine while peering into the distance through binoculars, scanning for whales. The stunning views extend into the guest rooms, each of which is decorated with simple wooden furniture and has windows that open onto the salty air and the sound of crashing waves. On the roof deck, wooden hot tubs and a generously proportioned sauna overlook the water, making for an exhilarating setting, especially at sunset. Once nestled into this cocoon, it would be tempting to forget the world outside, but the inn works hard to ensure that you don't. Many of the materials in the hotel, including the quilts and furniture, are manufactured by island craftspeople. In the same spirit, guests are led on tours by, quote, community hosts, residents steeped in area history and culture. Ours was an eighth-generation islander I'll call Tony. He asked me not to use his real name. Tony drove us around one afternoon, regaling us with stories about FOGO's history. He talked about a childhood dominated by maritime life, especially cod fishing. Cod is God, the locals say. Every day, his father would go out in a small boat, and the family would dry his catch in salt before taking it to the fishing company, which paid them not in money, but in supplies like flour, tea, and meat. All this changed in the 1960s, when refrigeration came to FOGO. The ability to freeze fish opened new markets, and the economy moved from barter to cash. It also heralded an era of mechanization and ultimately a catastrophic decline for a traditional way of life. Tony told us how large trawlers would go out farther into the water and catch more than locals did, gradually shrinking the cod population to near extinction. Tony's father started coming back empty-handed. The family came to depend on checks from the government. The situation remains precarious, he said as we drove along a road that meandered along the northern coast. I doubt this island would survive now without tourism. When I spoke to Cobb, she echoed those stories, speaking of a period of despair and near starvation, and how her family was forced to leave FOGO. Her father, whose own finances were decimated, acknowledged that money was at the root of the change. He gave his daughter some advice. When you grow up, you have to figure out how this money thing works. Otherwise, it will eat everything we love. That Cobb learned this lesson well was evident as Tony drove us around, pointing out signs of recent change that coexist with the 19th century churches and school buildings. These included an ice cream parlor, souvenir shops, and homes repurposed into Airbnbs, all byproducts of a growing tourism industry on FOGO. We also saw a number of artists' retreats, striking modernist structures designed by Todd Saunders, the Newfoundland-born architect who also designed FOGO Island Inn. They are used as residencies, sponsored by the Shorefast Foundation, for painters, writers, sculptors, and ceramicists from around the world. The goal is not just economic renewal, but also cultural revitalization. The weekend we visited coincided with the Brimstone Head Folk Festival, a community-run gathering of Canadian musicians that was marking its 40th anniversary. The festival, held on an outcrop that extends northwest from the island, draws larger crowds every year. According to legend, Brimstone Head is one of the four corners of the flat earth. Sitting in view of its gnarled, rocky outline with traditional music wafting gently through the air, I felt like we were occupying a semi-mythical place. Despite the festival, most of Fogo was blissfully empty. We had beaches and hiking trails all to ourselves. Tony took us to a nearby beach known as Sandy Cove. The waters were pristine but icy and scattered with jellyfish, so he drove us to an inland pond where the temperatures were less daunting. On the way back to the inn in the fading yellow light, Tony gestured toward a modest wooden shed with a derelict fishing pier extending into the water. He asked if it looked familiar. I was stymied. "Look harder," he said, and then I understood. The stilts, the stark geometry, the sense of forward reach. Saunders had used this vernacular form as inspiration for the inn. Out of this weathered structure, a new possibility had been born. Fogo's future remains uncertain, but the aspiration of the islanders is clear: to venerate rather than abandon the legacy of fishing, carrying the past into the present. Doubles at Fogo Island Inn are from $1,805, all-inclusive, three-night minimum. And we've got some photographs here. Tower Studio and Squish Studio, two artist workplaces designed by Todd Saunders, and then an example of the island's vernacular architecture. These two studios, very, very modernist. They look like somebody just dropped a cube onto the landscape here and left one side open. And I'm surprised studios, there must be a different kind of light here. One of them has, it just looks like a, almost like a game piece of some kind of geometric game that you had to put pieces together, puzzle pieces. One of them is black and white and just has a, what I think is like a French doors, maybe with a triangular window over it. And the other one has just little narrow slats in it, just three steps going up into it, very much by itself. The vernacular architecture there is all painted red, and it's just, I suppose it's like a little fishing cabin. There are two windows that I can see. One is on the in the center, on one side of the building, and the other one is way up high on what looks like a second story, or maybe a loft. But it's a wonderful barn red, and then the windows are painted white, and then the green grass is here. Let's see what else we've got. Well, here's a chef hard at work putting together some beautiful plates, all white plates, and he's dishing up very carefully. It's that kind of a plate that, you know, put together so artfully. Here's a guest room at Fogo Island Inn, and it is light, light, light everywhere. The bed's in the center of the room, and one of those deep tubs is back in the corner, but they're just floor-to-ceiling windows on the two sides of the room that I'm seeing. It must be a corner room, and a wooden floor, the quilt on the bed that they mentioned, and also a small little rug on the floor that looks like it might have been handmade, a rag rug or crocheted or something, but it definitely looks handmade and quite charming in this room. And then we have a photograph of the Fogo Island Inn from a distance here, so we can get a better sense of its architecture. And I see that it is a white building with those mullioned windows, and I see the stilts on one side holding up a second story, and maybe a third and fourth as well. But it's long and narrow, kind of rectangular shape, and lots and lots of windows, and it's bright white. But it sits atop a lot of rocks. This is a rocky promontory, and then the waves are crashing all around at the seaside there. In the background, there are smaller homes, and they seem to be nestled into a kind of a bay. They're low, and some of them are quite colorful. I see some reds and greens, but mostly white. It's a pretty barren landscape here. I'm guessing those, I also see a church in the distance behind this, but there's not a lot in between these stretches of land here. A cluster of houses and then the cluster of the church. And rightly so, because here's a family, perhaps it's our author's family, on a hike, and they're going, walking along in single file on a trail that you can barely see. There's not another soul around, and not another building around either. So when they say the edge of the world, they mean it. The next experiences article is called Above the Bay. One of Singapore's most iconic hotels embraces an intimate vision of sky-high luxury. And the first picture is a couple of people, three actually, in an infinity pool in the middle of the city. It looks like they might topple right over the side into a bunch of skyscrapers. I've never seen an infinity pool in this kind of a setting. I guess it's on the rooftop. I sure hope there's something over the edge there. Maybe we'll find out a little more about it. This is in Singapore. Here's a riddle. Which Singapore landmark, rising along the edge of Marina Bay, has become so emblematic you can recognize it by silhouette alone? If Marina Bay Sands, with its sausage-shaped rooftop pool balanced on three curved towers, comes to mind, you're not alone. Since opening in 2010, Marina Bay Sands, with doubles from 553, or MBS as locals refer to it, has been a fixture of every postcard rack and travel brochure. Some book a stay solely to spend the day splashing in its sky-high infinity pool, which at 492 feet remains the longest on any rooftop in the world. Others pop in for sundowners on the 56th floor observation deck, or snap an obligatory selfie from across the bay. Yet despite its star power, travelers in search of a more rarefied environment haven't always flocked to Marina Bay Sands. While the rooms were consistently plush, a room count north of 2,400 hardly felt intimate. Recognizing a demand for greater exclusivity, the hotel recently underwent a $1.75 billion overhaul that reduced the room count to 1,850 and quadrupled the number of suites to 775. The butler team grew from 60 to 160, with round-the-clock service offering everything from in-suite dining to unpacking. The most coveted 370 rooms were grouped into the Paiza collection, doubles from 1,816, a hotel within a hotel on the upper floors with a private lobby, dedicated elevator access, and a club lounge designed to woo big spenders. The Paiza collection was created for guests who see Marina Bay Sands as more than just a place to stay, says Tane Pekin, its senior vice president and chief hospitality officer. The new rooms and suites aren't just bigger. They're designed to feel like you're arriving at your own residence. With complete privacy and personal touches, they turn each stay into something genuinely memorable. I had my doubts. Could a glitzy Las Vegas-style hotel offer high-touch service and a feeling of seclusion? When I landed in Singapore, the hotel dispatched a Rolls-Royce to pick me up at the airport and drove me straight to Paiza's subterranean entrance. A band of bellboys and butlers whisked me to my room, bypassing the crowds funneling through the cavernous main lobby. It all felt very VIP. My 52nd floor Skyline suite, part of the even loftier Paiza Royal collection, was impeccable. The 2,100 square foot space was draped in polished marble, chrome, and silk. Modern crystal chandeliers hung overhead, original artworks colored the walls, and floor-to-ceiling windows framed the neon lights of the towers lining Marina Bay. Thanks to the full kitchen, plush living room, and dining area, it felt like a penthouse apartment, albeit one with a private karaoke lounge and a bedside fridge stocked with six different types of mineral water. Some suites even have a golf simulator. After settling in, I checked out the Paiza Sky Residence on the 55th floor, an art-studded club lounge with a bird's-eye view over Marina Bay and the Singapore Strait. The spruce up also includes several new and refreshed restaurants, of which there are now more than 80, spread over the three towers and adjacent shopping complex. I stopped for lunch at the Asian outpost of the Greek mainstay, Estiatorio Milos. Entrees 49 to 85, had excellent penne al vodka and a frosty martini at the redesigned Lavo, entrees 27 to 83, on the 57th floor. And brunched on gingery wagyu beef tongue and braised foie gras at Jin Ting Wan, entrees 25 to 148. An haute Cantonese restaurant where my well-heeled fellow diners could have walked straight off the set of Crazy Rich Asians. Mornings started with a global breakfast buffet at the Sky Residence and included everything from charcoal grilled toast with kaya, a coconut custard, to sourdough egg tarts and laksa noodles. A similarly sumptuous buffet of canapes appeared for afternoon tea, while live jazz filled the bar area after dark. On my last night in town, I took a table in the bar and ordered a glass of champagne. From there, I could see the city's next chapter beginning to take shape. Just south of the current towers, a fourth one, projected to cost $8 billion, is slowly rising. Scheduled to open in 2031, it will house 570 more suites and a rooftop complex, dubbed the Skyloop, with infinity pools, restaurants, and a breezy terrace for wellness activities. It was a reminder that, though the towers are iconic, the Singapore skyline never sits still. And now some photos and some other little tidbits, glow-ups. Other Singapore hotels have undergone a refresh. The St. Regis Singapore. In January, the St. Regis emerged from its first renovation since opening in 2008, perking up the rooms and restaurants with a softer color scheme and botanical motifs. New venues include the pastel-hued Tea Room, which continues the hotel's famed tea service, and the moodily lit St. Regis Bar, which serves a signature Bloody Mary made with gochujang and sancho pepper, doubles from 400. Mandarin Oriental Singapore. Opened in 1987, the Mandarin Oriental received a top-to-bottom makeover in 2023. From the soaring lobby atrium to the 510 rooms, the new design leans heavily on Peranakan motifs, such as batik textiles and floral wallpaper. New safari and space-themed suites appeal to families with young children. Doubles from 457. Grand Hyatt Singapore. A landmark near mall-lined Orchard Road, the Grand Hyatt reemerged as a wellness-focused hotel with 699 redesigned rooms split between the urban-style Grand Wing and greenery-draped Terrace Wing. Damai, the newly renovated wellness center, has multiple pools and offers Southeast Asian treatments, while Dutch chef Sergio Herman runs the signature restaurant, Le Pristine Singapore, doubles from 379. And a few photos. Here we have a gloved bellhop at the hotel's Piazza collection. We just see from the neck down, it's a beautiful blue blazer with a white vest underneath and these bright white gloves, and the hands are just resting folded in front of him, I suppose. And then we have a bookcase in the lobby, and it's got some artwork in it and some books, of course, mostly just lying on their side here. I'm not sure. It looks like there are drawers in this, but it looks as if it is tooled leather along with a beautiful mahogany wood. Here's braised foie gras at Jin Ting Wan, a Cantonese restaurant, and it's served on a beautiful blue and white china. And this foie gras is sliced. There's some little sprigs of, I think, mint, perhaps, and maybe some nasturtium or pansies, some flowers on it. And then it's sitting in a nice pool of perhaps soy sauce. It's the color of soy sauce. Here is a beautiful young woman conducting a tea ceremony at Jin Ting Wan. And she's wearing a beautiful silk jacket, kind of a shiny silk, so, and it's double-breasted. She's holding a small teapot and filling very small, it looks like it's made of brass, and filling small blue and white teacups. And she's concentrating on her work. And then here's a nice little corner booth at Lavo, and it's a beauty. Nice spot to sit here, and an elegantly decorated place here there are windows behind it. I think it's just separating this booth from another booth, perhaps. It's in the center of the room. But it's kind of a cobalt blue tufted banquette there in the corner, and chairs to match, and just kind of whitewashed brick on the walls, a lot of light. And then we have a shot of the Marina Bay Sands outside it, and we're looking out at those towers, and they're pretty amazing. Didn't realize this about Singapore, but I'm not sure what I'm seeing, but it looks like these towers are connected at the top. It looks as if, I could be wrong, but we have some low buildings. This is on the waterfront. And then these three huge towers, and there's like a platform connecting them. It's enormous. And I think I might see some trees and things growing on it. I'm gonna have to Google that and find out more about that space. Next up in experiences is California Cool. Once built for passing through, a new wave of Central Coast motels make a case for lingering, by Simon Willis. If you're anything like me, you've probably always thought of motels as a last resort rather than a first choice. I tend to associate them with grim practicality at best, and at worst, with movies like Psycho and No Country for Old Men, in which drab roadside lodgings attract people looking for somewhere to hide. That idea stayed with me until last spring, when I barreled out of Los Angeles on a sunny afternoon and headed north on Highway 101 for a motel-oriented road trip along California's Central Coast. In recent years, this stretch of highway has become dotted with restored and renewed properties that transport visitors back to the golden age of car culture, while adding a modern twist. It was in this part of California that the motel was born, a concept that, back then, connoted freedom and optimism. In 1925, an architect named Arthur Heinemann opened the Milestone Motel, an elegant, whitewashed structure modeled on an old Spanish mission in the town of San Luis Obispo. Built to serve the growing cohort of Americans taking to the open road, its sense of style was inseparable from its sense of place. Every room had its own orange tree by the window. The Milestone marked the beginning of not only a new form of accommodation, but an entire travel movement. As construction began on the interstate highway system in the 1950s and car ownership surged, motels sprang up everywhere. By 1964, there were 61,000 in America. But come the start of the 1970s, the motel industry was in decline. As corporations moved in to capitalize on this burgeoning business, faceless, cookie-cutter properties came to dominate America's roadsides. And in 1978, the government deregulated air travel, leading to a boom in airline competition and plummeting ticket prices. As flying became the norm, the heyday of the motel was over. But as I discovered driving north from LAX after arriving from my home in Washington, D.C., moteliers are now returning to Heinemann's original idea, to a time when mom-and-pop motels were individual, idiosyncratic, and playful. Unlike their identikit counterparts, which could be plonked anywhere, the places I visited couldn't exist anywhere else. Santa Ynez Valley. This rootedness became obvious the moment I pulled up at Hotel Ynez. That's Y-N-E-Z. Doubles from 219. The first stop on my 5-day tour. The hotel is located just outside Solvang, a curious little town in the Santa Ynez Valley, founded by Danish immigrants in 1911. Drawn here by the idyllic landscape of rolling pastures, flanked by old oaks and swaying eucalyptus, they recreated a tiny corner of Copenhagen in rural California, complete with gable front houses, windmills, and Danish bakeries. Hotel Ynez originally opened as a motor lodge in 1952. By the time the Nomada Hotel Group, a hospitality company set on reviving once-forgotten properties in the Golden State, acquired it in 2019, it had grown dilapidated. Kimberly Walker, Nomada's founder and creative director, embarked on a renovation, keeping its history front of mind. Walker channeled the town's peculiar form of Scandi tranquility. "It's just very calm," she told me. "We are surrounded by hillsides and horse trails." The building's hard edges were tempered with woolen wall hangings and ceramics, along with rustic wooden and worn leather furniture, lending the place a cosseting softness. Outside, Walker transformed the old parking spaces in front of each room into walled gardens with Bolivian hammocks. That evening, as I settled into my own hammock with a book, I realized that in the past, I had always wanted to leave a motel as soon as possible. Here, I wanted to stay as long as I could. The following day, I took a slow drive to the old west town of Los Alamos, about 20 miles north of Solvang. While it was once a sleepy town, over the past decade or so, a group of young chefs and winemakers have moved to the area, bringing a new energy with them. I stopped for a lunch of panna cotta, topped with Santa Barbara sea urchin, at Bell's, fixed price $125, a French-inspired Michelin-starred restaurant run by Greg and Daisy Ryan, the brightest stars in the valley's culinary firmament. I was on my way to Skyview Los Alamos, that was from 209, another Nomada property that's conveniently located on a hill next to Highway 101. Just as Walker distilled the peacefulness of Solvang at Hotel Inez, she encapsulated the vitality of Los Alamos at Skyview by leaning into the property's Guji style, a term coined in 1952 to define bold, mid-century architecture. Could be Googie, it's G-O-O-G-I-E. The word became synonymous with glowing neon signs and swooping angles intended to grab the attention of drivers. Taking inspiration from the sunny yellow motel sign that still towers above the highway on stilts, at Skyview, Walker embraced the Googie vibes. "It just said fun," she recalled of the original property's design. Dating from 1959, Skyview was in pretty horrible shape when Walker found it. At the time, the pool was used for skateboarding and parties. But underneath the grime and debris, she could see promise and set about restoring its original vibrancy. With the saturated orange of the garden umbrellas, bubblegum pink decorative cacti that fringed the pool, and bright blue high chairs at the bar, Skyview now calls to mind high-color Americana. This vivid aesthetic is softened by the motel's surrounding vineyards, where Walker has partnered with local winemakers to produce Skyview's own rosé. The evening I arrived, I took a glass out onto my terrace as the sun went down, lit the fire pit, and enjoyed the view of horses grazing contentedly. Paso Robles. As I drove north toward my next stop, the grassy hills above the road were yellow with mustard flowers. I took a detour in Pismo Beach to visit the area's nature reserve, where I hiked through fields of feathery grass above the coast, looking out over the 17 miles of golden sand at Pismo State Beach. From there, it was a short drive to Paso Robles, where I checked into River Lodge, doubles from 189. Of all the motels I had stayed in so far, River Lodge had undergone the most dramatic transformation. Abandoned for decades, it was once threatened with demolition in the 2010s, the eventual fate of the drive-in movie theater that once stood next door. Old photographs show the motel surrounded by empty, derelict land. Today, it couldn't look more different. I arrived around lunchtime and posted myself at the poolside bar. A young couple was floating on the water in a pair of candy-striped inflatables, while their friends and sunbathed on bottle-green loungers edged in white piping. The scene had all the sunny optimism of a David Hockney pool painting. The only sound above the chill-out music wafting across the garden was the delightful rattle of an ice-filled cocktail shaker. In my room, the Guji style was elevated with bespoke accessories, wall lights resembling satellite dishes, and side tables recalling old 1950s radios that encapsulated the futuristic confidence motels originally stood for. Carmel by the Sea. After an indulgent afternoon in Paso Robles spent drifting between wine bars and breweries, pasta pop-ups and ice cream parlors, I needed a walk. Before heading to my next destination, I drove west on California 46 and ended up in San Simeon, where I parked above a beach covered with elephant seals and hiked the Boucher Trail, a coastal path that took me past fields of California poppies. The following morning, I continued up the 101, heading west through miles of table flat farmland in the Salinas Valley. A fierce wind was blowing, sending dust devils scurrying across the fields. Eventually, I arrived in Carmel by the Sea, an elite enclave of shady pines and beachfront properties. Carmel has long had a twee reputation as a retirement haven full of art galleries and restaurants, prized mostly for their proximity to the championship golf links at Pebble Beach. But the last few years have seen a scattering of spirited openings that are luring a younger crowd. One of them is Le Petit Palais at 8th Avenue, couples from 346, owned by boutique brand Palais Society, which has two hotels in Carmel alone. I checked into its 8th Avenue location, which occupies a craftsman-style building that used to be a motel called The Hideaway. Le Petit Palais has given it an exuberant update that embraces Carmel's Tony's character while also raising an eyebrow at it. The place is tricked out in bold stripes, floral prints, fireplaces, and dog portraits. That night, I went down to the lounge for a hosted cocktail hour. As the Kir Royale flowed from crystal glasses, I felt like I had stumbled into a more polished version of the 1950s, when people drank more, dressed better, spent more time together, and did all of it at motels. Got a bunch of pictures here. Let's see if I can do them justice. First off, we have outside a guest room at Hotel Inez, and there's a dog. Well, there's that, I believe that's the one that had the hammocks. And it's a beautiful white hammock. And the author, maybe it's the author, I'm guessing it's the author, is relaxing there with a book. And there's a dog on a leash lying in the sun next to him. And here is Skyview, Los Alamos' original sign. And it looks just like you've seen in the movies, motel. A yellow background with black letters, very large, standing way up high so that you can see it from a great distance across the hills, and then vacancy in what would have been neon. It's not lit up now. It's a bright, sunny day. And then below that, another one that says heated pool, and I'm not sure what the other script says, but it shows a couple of wine glasses, one white, one red. So you know what you're getting into there. That is the original sign. Now we have the courtyard at Skyview, and it's here are a bunch of Adirondack chairs around a fire pit, and the courtyard is quite spacious, and around that the low buildings, the motel rooms, and they look to be all, you know, they're all one story, as you might imagine. Nice sized windows on these, good amount of windows. And it looks like it's made of stained wood, so it kind of blends with the landscape here. There are some plantings around, kind of sagebrush type things, low, some palm trees. But the fire pit is lit, even though it's still daytime, and inviting those seated close around it. And then we have the pool at the River Lodge in Paso Robles, and that one is this is not the one with all the candy-colored things, the green and pink and all that. It's just a nice, lightly painted blue pool and lots of umbrellas and chaise lounges around it. And here we have a shot of Le Petit Palais at 8th Avenue's lounge. And this is just so playful. There's a large sofa. Looks to be done in kind of an amber color with some turquoise and white printed pillows on it, but adjacent to that and surrounding it, and I think behind it as well, bold red and white striped, like candy stripe uniforms, but much wider stripes. So very bold club chairs, two of them surrounded on either side of this. And then behind this this couch is a fireplace against the wall, and I see two more chairs like that up against the fireplace. It's a quite a good size lounge. I didn't know motels had such big lounges. But then there's kind of a floral wallpaper on the wall. It's just playful and busy and bright and friendly. I'd say you couldn't help but enjoy yourself in that room. And then here's a close-up of one of the bedrooms, a guest room at River Lodge, and it is much more serene. In fact, this is the one I think where the side tables look like they resemble those old-timey radios, the kind that are a piece of furniture, actually, with dials on it. So very mid-century modern, a little table lamp that is kind of, it's the symbol of the Pixar movies, that little stand-up thing that you can bend and focus on a book there. And then some very simple artwork. It almost looks like a woodblock of a reindeer or a deer, some kind with great big antlers. Just stylized in simple, kind of serene colors, so not that brightness like we saw in the other one. But here we are back at the Petit Palais, and breakfast is served. It's on a buffet thing. Again, they do love their color. The background here is a checkerboard of emerald green and white tiles. And then this all of the foods are laid out on this buffet table there. And then one more shot. This one is of a bartender making a drink at the poolside bar at River Lodge. And there's that motel sign in red and white. And the poolside bar, and some nice bar stools there with backs on them. And he's in a window there that looks out on the pool. So you can sit facing the bartender and swivel around and look at the pool. Sun is shining. The building is white with a kind of a blue awning that matches the pool very nicely. And next up is Hidden Waters. In the Dominican Republic, sapphire lagoons shimmer beyond the golf courses and poolside loungers, by Bridget Washington. At first, the trek felt indistinguishable from others I'd taken in the Caribbean. The narrow, well-worn path rolled through a dense forest, the canopy closing in overhead. Iguanas skittered across the dirt. Birds and insects filled the air with noise. Orchids clung to palm trunks, and a tiny hummingbird, identified as a zumbadoricito, hovered so close I could see its tiny beak. Growing up in Trinidad had conditioned me to jungles filled with dark, murky, mysterious waterways. But here in the Dominican Republic, just a half-mile hike into the Hoyos Indígenas Ecological Reserve, something luminous emerged. Framed by tangled mangrove roots and thick foliage was a swimming hole of impossible color, its surface smooth and glassy, its depths a bright jewel-toned blue. The water looked like melted sapphire. "That's it," I whispered to myself. "A cenote, C-E-N-O-T-E. This wasn't the dark forest pool I'd expected, but a vibrant lagoon teeming with life. I stood at its edge, studying the gnarled roots of a gri-gri tree before jumping in. The cold, mineral-rich water shocked my body and soothed it. Tilapia flickered beneath my feet. Submerged among mossy boulders, the cenote felt inviting, calm, safe. My expedition didn't take place in some far-flung corner of Mexico's Yucatan, but in Punta Cana, a resort area on the eastern tip of the Dominican Republic, better known for its all-inclusive resorts, white sand beaches, and golf courses. The cenote is part of a 15-acre nature reserve that has 12 freshwater lagoons, all bearing Taino names. The reserve is overseen by the Punta Cana Foundation, a nonprofit started in 1994 to promote sustainable tourism across the region. In the three decades since, the foundation has shaped much of what happens in the area, from what fishermen pull from the water to how resorts manage resources. Lobster and conch are off-limit during certain months. Big game anglers are encouraged to catch and release. Parrotfish, sea turtles, and marine mammals are protected outright. On land, wastewater is treated and used to water golf courses, while electricity is generated by a high-efficiency power plant. Many of these efforts are not visible to visitors. We are not just checking boxes or greenwashing, Jake Keel, the Punta Cana Foundation's Vice President of Sustainability, told me one morning. We implement programs that truly make a difference. That approach also informs how the area's hotels are built and operated. Among the newest is the St. Regis Cap Cana Resort, doubles from 724, a beachfront property with 200 rooms that opened last year. Located in an ultra-lux gated community inside Punta Cana, the St. Regis is a modern oasis of blonde woods, marble floors, wicker ceilings, and palm trees. In addition to a private beach, it offers 4 pools, 9 restaurants, a wellness center, and access to the nearby Punta Espada golf course. While some of the hotel's sustainability efforts do not announce themselves, wastewater is captured for irrigation, roofs are green to lower cooling costs, guests can learn about coral restoration efforts at nearby Juanito Beach, or visit Mercy Workshop, a nonprofit that helps underprivileged women. Parentheses, pearl earrings and leather necklaces from the workshop will be sold at the St. Regis's gift shop. On the day I checked in, I had lunch at Casava, entree 17 to 40, the resort's all-day restaurant, where I ordered the goat empanadas. They were soft, buttery, and spiked with scotch bonnet, a nod to traditional Dominican flavors. Later that afternoon, I left the climate-controlled calm of the resort and headed to Scape Park, a 150-acre playground inside Cap Cana. A mix between an amusement park and a nature reserve, it offers swimming in stalactite-lined caves, rappelling down limestone cliffs, and off-roading on dirt trails among other adventurous pursuits. That's where we end today, folks. There are some pictures here. We'll get to those next time. Till then, thanks for joining Mind's Eye Radio. Take care and be well.
1: Chen Guangcheng is a blind Chinese civil rights activist who's worked on human rights issues in rural areas of the People's Republic of China. Blind from an early age and self-taught in the law, Chen is frequently described as a barefoot lawyer who advocates for women's rights, land rights, and the welfare of the poor. Chen gained international recognition in 2005 for organizing a landmark lawsuit against authorities, and as a result of this lawsuit, Chen was arrested in June 2006 and sentenced to 4 years and 3 months. He was released from prison in 2010. Chen's case received sustained international attention. In April 2012, Chen fled to the embassy of the United States in Beijing, and after negotiations with the Chinese government, it was reported that China would consider allowing him to travel to the United States to study. Chen, his wife, and 2 children were granted U.S. visas and departed Beijing for New York City. In October 2013, Chen accepted a position with the conservative research group Witherspoon Institute and a position at the Catholic University of America.
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3: So I'm apartment hunting and having this debate with a landlord.
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0: Welcome to the reading of the New York Times. As a reminder, Radio Eye is a reading service intended for people who are blind or have other disabilities that makes it difficult to read printed material. Your reader for today is Blanca Michael Ward. We begin with Merriam-Webster's word of the day, cohort. Cohort, a noun spelled C-O-H-O-R-T. What it means.
7: Cohort refers to a group or band of individuals, as in a cohort of supporters. It can also be used for a group of individuals who have a statistical factor, such as age, in common in a demographic study, as in a cohort of people born in the 1980s. Cohort can be used for individuals, too, as for a friend, companion, or colleague, but it is almost always used in its plural form. Example, I wouldn't have made it through graduate school without the help of my supportive cohort. Merriam-Webster's Word of the Day, cohort. We continue with the New York Times bestsellers in combined print and ebook nonfiction. In first place, new this week, Liar's Kingdom by Andrew Wiseman. The author of Where Law Ends argues that a flaw in America's legal system allows for deceit in our politics. In second place, 19 weeks on the list, Strangers by Belle Burden. Burden retraces her marriage of 20 years in search of clues to help shape her understanding about its demise and to find a way forward. In third place, 2 weeks on the list, Suicidal Empathy by Gad Saad. The host of the podcast, The Sad Truth, argues that what he considers misguided compassion is having a negative impact on society. In fourth place, new this week, This Is Me by Hayden Panettiere. The Golden Globe-nominated actress describes how she contended with fame and handled difficulties in her life. And in fifth place, new this week, How to Rule the World by Theo Baker. The Stanford University student chronicles his investigation that helped end the tenure of Mark Tassir Levine as the school's president. We continue with the New York Times bestsellers in combined print and ebook fiction. In first place, new this week, The Ballad of Falling Dragons by Sarika A. Parker, the second book in the Moonfall series. As a calamitous moonfall approaches, Reeve must make life or death decisions. In second place, new this week, Ironwood by Michael Connelly, the second book in the Catalina series. A deadly drug drop and a missing person case fuel Stillwell's sense of duty. In third place, 2 weeks on the list, The Deal by L. Kennedy. Hannah Wells makes a deal with the captain of the college hockey team in exchange for tutoring him that may complicate their relationship. In fourth place, 25 weeks on the list, Theo of Golden by Alan Levy. A man travels to a small southern town where he purchases pencil drawings of local residents and exchanges them for stories. And in fifth place, 7 weeks on the list, Yesteryear by Carol Claire Burke. Natalie Heller Mills, a privileged trade wife social media influencer, wakes up to find she is living in the comparatively difficult reality of 1855. We now turn to today's headlines from the front page of the New York Times. Carol facing investigation from the U.S. perjury inquiry against a target of Trump's. Few in a pulverized Lebanon think peace is close at hand. Prospect of U.S.-Iran deal doesn't raise hopes. If a couple splits, who controls the embryos? She planned for a baby. He nixed consent. AI now gives scams a slick disguise. Here's how to tear it off. The shield against bots even includes bots. We begin with this story. Lebanese resigned to a long war, even if U.S. and Iran make a deal. This was written by Christina Goldbaum. Once again, there has been a ceasefire in Lebanon for weeks, and once again, the fighting has not stopped. Israel is still bombarding much of the south and east of the country. Israeli drones are still buzzing low over the skies in Beirut, the capital. Hezbollah is still attacking Israeli troops occupying Lebanese territory and firing rockets into Israel. The death toll is still rising. And now, though a truce was declared in April, and there has been talk this week of a potential U.S. deal with Iran, Hezbollah's sponsor, resignation is setting in across Lebanon that a meaningful end to the war between Israel and Hezbollah is not coming anytime soon. Instead, Israel has vowed to intensify its military campaign in Lebanon and push deeper into the country beyond the territory it already occupies, ordering sweeping evacuation orders for two southern cities. "I have no trust in either Israel or the U.S., said Ginwa Ftuni, 42, in Baisaria, a village in southern Lebanon. "Just listen to the massive bombing," she added, as the thuds of Israeli strikes echoed from a few miles away. Her disillusionment reflects the past 2 years of war in Lebanon, but also decades of dysfunction in which the country has lurched from crisis to crisis, its fate often determined more by outside powers than its own fractured leadership. In 2023, Hezbollah began firing at Israeli positions in support of its Palestinian ally, Hamas. Israel responded with artillery, airstrikes, and the following year, a ground invasion. Although a ceasefire was declared in Lebanon in November 2024, Israeli bombardment continued in large parts of the country. Then, in March this year, days after the start of the U.S.-Israeli attack on Iran, Hezbollah began firing at Israel in solidarity with Tehran, sparking another all-out war in Lebanon and opening a new front in the regional conflict. The latest wars have devastated Lebanon, a country of 5.4 million people on the eastern Mediterranean. They have killed more than 7,000 Lebanese, displaced a million more, and inflicted billions of dollars in damage, according to Lebanese authorities. Israeli forces now occupy an area of southern Lebanon, stretching as far as 6 miles into the country, with little sign they will leave anytime soon. On Sunday, as the prospect began to emerge of a potential agreement to end the U.S. and Israeli war against Iran, there was a sense that Lebanon had little say in a deal that concerned its own future. Instead, the country found itself once again at the mercy of outside powers, as it did when Syria intervened in the Lebanese Civil War in 1976, and when Israel invaded in 1978 and again in 1982 to fight Palestinian armed groups, and when Iran subsequently funded and armed Hezbollah. In the decades since, Hezbollah has dragged Lebanon into 3 wars with Israel. On Sunday, few Lebanese believed that an agreement would deliver anything more than a temporary lull in the fighting between Israel and Hezbollah. Within hours, both Israel and Iran-backed Hezbollah had raised the stakes, erasing even the faintest hope that calm was coming. Prime Minister Benjamin Netanyahu of Israel vowed on Tuesday to increase the blows against the group, and over the next 2 days, his forces launched more than 150 airstrikes across southern and eastern Lebanon, some of the heaviest bombardment in recent weeks. Israeli ground forces also pushed deeper into southern Lebanon. Hezbollah, too, ratcheted up the pressure. On Sunday, Hezbollah's leader, Naim Qassem, warned the Lebanese government against confronting Hezbollah, which has long been the most powerful political and military force within the country and commands vast support among Lebanon's Shiite Muslims. He also denounced the government's rare diplomatic talks with Israeli officials in Washington. The people have the right to take to the streets and bring down the government in confronting the American-Israeli

Hezbollah has continued to fight as well, launching daily attacks on Israeli troops that have killed at least 10 Israeli military personnel since the truce went into effect. Now, the only real possibility for a genuine pause in fighting is if the United States can pressure Israel to halt its bombardment. Trump might want to declare peace on all fronts, as we've seen he likes to do, said Paul Salem, a non-resident senior associate at the Center for Strategic and International Studies. Even then, there's no guarantee that the calm will last. The more likely scenario is that happens for a few weeks, he said. Then Netanyahu says we have to continue, and by then, Trump has moved on to something else. We continue with this story. U.S. and Iran move toward agreement to reopen the Strait of Hormuz. The story was written by Maggie Haberman, Jonathan Swan, Tyler Pager, and David E. Sanger. U.S. officials are closing in on an agreement with Iran that could lead to the reopening of the Strait of Hormuz while the two countries negotiate President Trump's demands for an end to Iran's nuclear program, according to three U.S. officials with knowledge of the discussions. The emerging Memorandum of Understanding still needs approval from President Trump, and Iran has not yet confirmed any commitments. Vice President J.D. Vance told reporters on Thursday that the two sides were very close to an agreement, but were still negotiating over the precise language and larger questions about Iran's nuclear program. It's hard to say exactly when or if the president is going to sign the agreement, he said. He added, I can't guarantee that we're going to get there. Should it come together, the development would offer Mr. Trump a way out of a war that has pushed up gas prices and grown deeply unpopular at home. It would also create a structure for Iran to regain access to its own assets, provided it complies with U.S. demands, and Iran would eventually have a pathway to get billions of dollars in oil revenue flowing again at a moment when its economy is on the precipice. Along the way, the agreement would extend the existing ceasefire, which has shown signs of cracking in recent days as the United States has conducted what it calls defensive strikes on missile and drone bases that threaten American ships and planes, and the Iranians have retaliated. White House officials provided only a vague outline of what the negotiating teams had agreed to, at least preliminarily. But under the framework, the Iranians would see economic relief phased in as progress is made in the negotiations and a substantive deal is reached. Mr. Trump and his aides have said a key to any deal would be that Iran disavows any intention of acquiring a nuclear weapon. Iran has made that promise many times before, including in the opening paragraphs of the 2015 agreement made with the Obama administration. The Trump team is also insisting on the Iranians agreeing to dispose of their near-bomb-grade uranium, two of the officials said. Experts say that Iran's current stockpile of uranium, enriched to 60%, just below bomb grade, could be turned into the fuel for 11 or 12 bombs fairly quickly. But the method of how the fuel would be recovered from the rubble of a June 2025 air attack by the United States, and whether it would be shipped out of the country or neutralized, would be deferred to later negotiations. That would leave it inside Iran for months and maybe far longer, along with another 10 or more tons of nuclear fuel enriched to lower levels. Under the U.S. understanding of the memorandum, the Strait of Hormuz would reopen immediately.

one of the officials said. But the U.S. military blockade there would stay in place. The blockade would be reduced in proportion to how much pre-war ship traffic is restored by Iran, the official added. The idea is to incentivize Iran to quickly remove mines that it laid throughout the strait and allow U.S. officials to assess whether the waterway is safer to cross. The three officials were not authorized to speak publicly, and all were granted anonymity to discuss the American view of the current talks. It is not clear that all the parties are working from the same draft agreement, one diplomat involved in the process said, and leaders on both sides are managing their own domestic audiences and dealing with hardliners who are working hard to undermine any potential deal. Communications between the sides have been frustratingly slow, U.S. officials said, because senior Iranian officials are communicating via couriers and the Ayatollah is in hiding. One U.S. official conceded that this was understandable given that the Americans and Israelis have interrupted both previous rounds of negotiations with a bombing campaign. If an agreement works out, it could essentially return the United States and Iran to the status quo before February 28th, when the United States and Israel, acting in concert, began 38 days of bombing, followed by 7 weeks of a ceasefire. The two sides had spent several months over the past year debating the future of Iran's nuclear and missile programs. U.S. officials initially expressed optimism about a deal and then, months later, said that Iranian officials were insincere and simply trying to stave off military actions. The U.S. views nearly every economic lever it can possibly use against Iran as a way to force the negotiations forward, one of the officials said. But Iran has been a uniquely difficult adversary for the Trump administration, one willing to face immense hardship and commit violence against its own people rather than give in to the United States. Even if the preliminary framework is agreed upon, experts say it could take a month or more to get traffic moving again through the strait, and the Iranians have insisted before that they will not surrender their newfound powers to regulate and tax traffic. Mr. Trump has told advisors he will not sign off on any deal in which the United States can be said to be giving direct cash payments to Iran. One U.S. official described this as a public relations challenge, acknowledging that some form of financial relief would be required for Iran. Mr. Trump has attacked President Barack Obama for years over sending pallets of cash to Iran to settle a decades-old financial dispute, timed after Mr. Obama's 2015 nuclear deal. Given that political reality, Mr. Trump's team has been developing ideas that would involve other countries, including the Qataris, releasing funds to the Iranians so that the U.S. could say it did not replenish the coffers of Iran's regime. But it is not clear whether that political sleight of hand would quiet the many critics who are already noting that while Mr. Obama shipped $1.7 billion to Iran, Mr. Trump is looking at potentially unfreezing many times that amount. Mr. Trump and his team have quietly lobbied the Gulf Arab states to underwrite Iran's post-war reconstruction contingent on the Iranians agreeing to acceptable terms. The Gulf countries have discussed a $300 billion investment fund to that end, one that the U.S. would not invest in itself. Many expect China also to move in, tightening its relationship with Iran. Because Beijing has ignored oil export sanctions against Iran,
around 90% of Iran's oil exports go to China. Another measure under discussion would ease Iran's economic strain by lifting the freeze on some Iranian funds held in Qatar, allowing the money to be spent on medicine and feedstock for Tehran. Qatar would then turn those items over to Iran, according to one of the officials. For days now, Mr. Trump and his aides have been claiming a preliminary agreement was near. Then the administration received word from mediators on Wednesday night that Iran was comfortable with the latest version of the Memorandum of Understanding, one of the U.S. officials said. Mr. Trump's reaction was that he wanted to take a few days to consider it, the official said. There is no discussion of Iran's missile program in the current framework. The United States has said it wants to limit the Iranian program in size and scope. The Memorandum of Understanding also sidesteps all the central questions surrounding Iran's nuclear activities, leaving them for later negotiations. Key among them is whether Iran will continue to enrich uranium. Mr. Trump long insisted it could not, though he indicated to reporters on Air Force One as he returned from China earlier this month that he was willing to agree to a 20-year suspension on nuclear enrichment by Iran rather than a permanent ban. A critical issue to be negotiated later is how to dispose of the near-bomb-grade uranium and the 10 other tons of lower-enriched fuel. There are four broad technical approaches that could be considered. One would be to ship the material out of Iran altogether, most logically to China or Russia, which, as established nuclear powers and allies of Tehran, would be the natural recipients, sparing the U.S. from sending fuel to a non-nuclear state. But that possibility may be complicated by Mr. Trump's public statements that he isn't comfortable seeing it go to either country. That could mean the U.S. would take it, despite Iran's objections. In the Obama-era deal, Russia was the recipient of 97% of Iran's stockpiles. A second would render the uranium effectively unrecoverable while leaving it inside the country, either through vitrification, fusing it into glass, or by burying it deep underground. Both methods make recovery impractical, and vitrification is the approach the United States uses to dispose of some of its own weapons-grade material. A third would be recovering the material and converting it into fuel rods to be burned off in a nuclear reactor, but that could be costly and impractical. The fourth, known as downblending, would dilute the material with natural uranium, lowering its purity from 60% to between 3 and 5%. That option is the most easily reversed. If Iran retained its centrifuges, it could enrich the diluted stock. Whatever the method, all three U.S. officials were emphatic that Iran would receive no economic relief until the disposal of the material is settled. We continue with this story. Justice Department is said to open criminal inquiry of E. Jean Carroll over Trump lawsuits. This was written by Glenn Thrush and Benjamin Weiser. The Justice Department has opened a criminal investigation into E. Jean Carroll, the 82-year-old former magazine writer who accused Donald J. Trump of sexual assault, according to two people with direct knowledge of the situation. The investigation centers on whether Ms. Carroll committed perjury in civil lawsuits against Mr. Trump, according to one of the people with knowledge of the situation who spoke on the condition of anonymity to discuss an ongoing investigation.
Ms. Carroll won a $5 million civil judgment against Mr. Trump that he had sexually abused and defamed her, which the president last November asked the Supreme Court to overturn. She also won an $83.3 million civil judgment against him in another defamation case. An inquiry into Ms. Carroll would represent the latest chapter in Mr. Trump's retribution campaign, which has been carried out by Justice Department officials. A number of figures who brought criminal and civil cases against Mr. Trump have come under the department's scrutiny, including James B. Comey, New York Attorney General Letitia James, and other adversaries of the president. Andrew S. Boutros, the Trump-appointed U.S. Attorney for the Northern District of Illinois, opened the inquiry into Ms. Carroll, according to one of the people with knowledge of the situation. The investigation was reported earlier by CNN. Ms. Carroll's lawyer did not immediately respond to a request for comment. Todd Blanche, the acting attorney general, is said to have recused himself from the probe because of his prior representation of Mr. Trump, although officials from department headquarters have been involved in the inquiry. The investigation comes at a volatile moment in a Justice Department that appears to be increasingly controlled by Mr. Trump, who has faced little pushback from department leadership as he accelerates his campaign of retribution against those who accused, challenged, or defied him in the past. Mr. Blanche has aggressively pursued investigations against people Mr. Trump has targeted. Last month, the department charged James B. Comey, the former FBI director, over a social media post of seashells arranged in the numbers 8647, which prosecutors said was a threat against Mr. Trump. Mr. Comey has said he did not associate the phrase with violence and denied wrongdoing. Mr. Trump's revenge campaign kicked into high gear last September when he publicly demanded that the then Attorney General Pam Bondi move to prosecute several of his adversaries. Within several weeks, a newly selected prosecutor in the Eastern District of Virginia had indicted Mr. Comey and Ms. James, but both of those cases were thrown out by a judge, and despite the newer indictment of Mr. Comey last month, the department has struggled to gain traction in a number of cases against Mr. Trump's adversaries. Ms. Carroll's accusations are among the most severe leveled against the president, and he has long sought to demean and discredit her. In one area of contention before the first trial, Mr. Trump's lawyers wrote to the judge accusing Ms. Carroll of concealing financial support her case received from Reid Hoffman, the billionaire co-founder of LinkedIn and a strong critic of Mr. Trump's. The lawyer said the eventual disclosure of the funding raised significant questions about Ms. Carroll's credibility. Her lawyers, in their own letter to the court, argued that Mr. Hoffman's financial support was irrelevant to Ms. Carroll's legal claims and that she had nothing to do with obtaining the outside funding. A spokeswoman for Mr. Hoffman did not respond Wednesday night to a request for comment. In May 2023, a federal jury in New York found Mr. Trump liable for sexually abusing Ms. Carroll in a Bergdorf Goodman dressing room in the mid-1990s. The jury also found that Mr. Trump had defamed her by saying on his social media site that her case was a hoax and a lie. Ms. Carroll was awarded $5 million by the jury, a verdict upheld on appeal in December 2024. A month before Mr. Trump was sworn in for his second term, when a three-judge panel of the U.S. Court of Appeals for the Second Circuit unanimously rejected his request for a new trial.
The panel said Mr. Trump had not demonstrated that the district court erred in any of the challenged rulings. Mr. Trump wanted a delay this month in another defamation case in which Ms. Carroll was awarded $83.3 million in January 2024 after another trial in Manhattan. The verdict included $65 million in punitive damages after the jury found that Mr. Trump had acted with malice in defaming Ms. Carroll. Her lawyers argued to the jury that a large verdict was necessary to stop Mr. Trump from continuing his attacks on her, which he made at news conferences, in social media posts, and during the trial itself. Mr. Trump, who did not testify against Ms. Carroll at the first trial, took the stand briefly in the second. The $83.3 million verdict was also upheld by a Second Circuit appeals panel in a unanimous three-judge ruling. The appeals panel said Mr. Trump had never wavered or relented in his public attacks on Ms. Carroll, and that she was subjected to public harassment as a result of his statements, including death threats and threats of physical injury. The court ruled that Mr. Trump did not have to pay the judgment as he intends to appeal to the Supreme Court. It was not immediately clear why the investigation of Ms. Carroll was being conducted by Mr. Boutros, who is based in Chicago, although a nonprofit associated with Mr. Hoffman is there. The Justice Department's leadership also has made extensive use of a provision that allows the designation of cases to handpicked prosecutors across the country, regardless of whether possible crimes occurred in their jurisdictions. The department assigned its investigation into John Brennan, the former CIA director, to the U.S. attorney in Miami, Jason Reading Quinones, because he was seen as more willing to pursue a case viewed as questionable by other offices, according to former officials. The conduct of prosecutors under Mr. Boutros' supervision has come under serious criticism in recent days. Last Thursday, he announced that misdemeanor charges against people who had protested outside an immigration detention facility near Chicago last year would be dismissed. In a hearing in downtown Chicago, Mr. Boutros said that potential misconduct by prosecutors during the grand jury process had led to the dismissal. Defense lawyers said that prosecutors working under Mr. Boutros held conversations with individual grand jurors outside the courtroom about the case, a breach of rules. We continue with this story. AI is making scams hard to spot. Here's how to protect yourself. This was written by Brian X. Chan. An email riddled with typos. A customer service agent with a thick accent. A blurry Craigslist photo. Those used to be telltale signs of internet scams. But today, thanks to generative artificial intelligence, those red flags have mostly vanished. Low-cost chatbots, image generators, and voice cloning tools make it simple for criminals to produce pristine copy, create seemingly legitimate websites, and even replicate identities. AI-powered internet scams have become so convincing that I confess I almost fell for one. While mindlessly scrolling through TikTok videos, I came across an ad for a pair of Hoka sneakers marked 80% off. When I tapped on it, a website loaded that looked like an authentic clearance outlet for the shoe brand. But after I added the shoes to the shopping cart, my spidey sense went off. A quick web search revealed that users on Reddit had been scammed by this site.
Hoka had even published a warning about a surge of fake web stores masquerading as its brand. These look-alike websites are one of several AI-fueled internet scams that have recently been on the rise, security experts say. The FBI reported last month that cyber criminals had defrauded Americans of nearly $21 billion last year, with about $893 million in losses linked to AI. Because AI makes it effortless to build websites and digital avatars, we may have to rethink our approach to protecting ourselves from online fraud. Instead of looking for indicators of what's bad, now you need to be verifying if it's good, said Mark Beer, a general manager for Malwarebytes, an internet security firm. It's not a Nigerian prince anymore. It's a look-alike site for REI or eBay or any one of those known reputable brands. Scam ads have been so rampant that legal complaints against the social media giant Meta are mounting. Last month, the Consumer Federation of America, a nonprofit advocacy group, filed a complaint accusing Meta of misleading users about its efforts to combat scams. The complaint cited examples including scam ads for baby gear and free phones. California's Santa Clara County filed a similar lawsuit against Meta this month. In response, Meta said last year it removed 159 million scam ads and took down nearly 11 million accounts on Facebook and Instagram associated with known producers of scams. It added that it was investing in new technology to combat scams. A TikTok spokeswoman said that the company prohibited deceptive practices and misleading content in ads, and that attempts to defraud users were not allowed on the platform. She added that in the fourth quarter of 2025, 97% of violating spam content that TikTok removed was taken down before users reported it. Other than fake stores, scammers have used AI to pretend to be someone close to their victims, including family members and old flames. To put it another way, AI has made it possible for criminals to tailor their attacks to be more personal than ever before. Here's what to know about the most common AI scams and what to do. AI catfishers and impersonators. Everyone is familiar with the text message coming from an unknown number saying something along the lines of, "It's been a long time. How have you been?" Engaging with the sender could end with a phone conversation and the scammer asking for cash. Today, that conversation is likely to shift to a video call because fraudsters have discovered they can use AI tools that digitally transform them into someone else. It's very easy and very cheap to do a real-time Zoom call with whole-body replacement and voice changing in a way that's completely realistic, said Andrew Yoon, a researcher at Civ AI, a nonprofit that teaches people about AI's capabilities. This scheme could take on different forms depending on the victim's interests and weaknesses. A lonely male may be tricked into believing that an attractive woman from his past is hoping to reconnect. A job seeker could be duped by a phony AI interviewer into doing work for a bogus company. And because phone numbers are easy to fake and the names and contact information for our relatives are publicly available online, the scams can get much more personal. A mother could receive a fraudulent text message from her son's phone number and eventually get on a video call with an AI simulation of him, where the impersonator asks for money. Mr. Yoon suggested a low-tech antidote. Have conversations with family members, especially any older relatives inexperienced with tech,
to discuss the possibility that they might get a call from an impersonator. Establish a secret safe word that can be used to test whether someone is real whenever in doubt. The fake celebrity. Since the arrival of instant video generator apps like OpenAI Sora, social media has been flooded with AI fabricated slop. Fake videos featuring Hollywood celebrities and high-profile business executives are widespread because so many images and videos of them are available on the web to help AI models generate near-perfect imitations. Some scammers have tried to exploit celebrities by using their star status to market non-existent products. Deepfake videos of the chef Gordon Ramsay, for instance, circulated on social media in the last few years endorsing a cookware giveaway. Victims who thought they were paying a small shipping fee for free frying pans were handing their credit card numbers to criminals. Abusers also generated deepfake videos of Richard Branson, the founder of the Virgin Group, to lure his fans into making phony investments. It happened so often, he posted an Instagram video educating his followers on how to spot these types of scams. Mr. Branson's advice was spot on. Trust only information from official sources. For example, in the case of Mr. Branson, a webpage published on Virgin.com blue check marks on social media sites are not foolproof indicators that people are who they claim to be. So don't let them lure you into shady, get-rich-quick schemes. The cloud store brand. Ads that direct you to AI-generated scam sites like the sneaker shop that almost tricked me are prolific on social media. The ads may be directly relevant to your personal interests. For instance, if you encounter a fake store selling a bicycle, that's because the scammers pay for ad space on TikTok and Instagram to leverage the same tools that real marketers use to target ads at people with relevant interests, said Mr. Beer of Malwarebytes. Criminals can afford to spend those dollars on ad targeting because, unlike real brands, they have no product to ship. There are ways to quickly determine whether an online store posing as a brand is fake. A simple method is to do a Google search for the store's web address and see what people are saying about it on sites like Reddit. For more thorough scam detection, you can also ask an AI chatbot for help. Malwarebytes recently teamed up with OpenAI and Anthropic to connect its free scam detection app to the ChatGPT and Claude chatbots. You can paste a web address and screenshots into the chatbots and ask Malwarebytes to run an analysis on whether a site is legitimate. If that sounds like too much work, there's one age-old piece of conventional wisdom that is still true in the era of AI. If something seems too good to be true, it probably is. We continue with this story. Prices in the U.S. are rising at the fastest pace in years. The story was written by Colby Smith. A measure of inflation closely watched by the Federal Reserve accelerated in April to a three-year high, reinforcing the central bank's budding support to consider raising interest rates if price pressures do not ease. The Personal Consumption Expenditures Index rose 3.8% from the same time last year. It was the fastest annual pace since May 2023, when the Fed was in the midst of raising rates to tame a burst of inflation that had emerged in the wake of the pandemic. A measure of underlying inflation that strips out volatile food and energy prices
also notched a multi-year high. That measure, core inflation, increased at an annual pace of 3.3%, the fastest since November 2023. On a monthly basis, inflation rose slightly less than expected. Overall prices jumped 0.4%, and those excluding food and energy prices ticked up 0.2%. That was a welcome reprieve, but on the whole, the latest data, which the Commerce Department released on Thursday, underscored the difficult position that officials at the central bank are now in, with price pressures intensifying because of the war with Iran. This month, the Consumer Price Index, another inflation gauge, also showed that consumer prices had risen at the fastest pace since May 2023. Consumers have started to moderate their spending in the face of resurgent prices, according to Thursday's data. Spending, once adjusted for inflation, rose just 0.1% in April, as incomes flatlined and the savings rate dropped to the lowest level since June 2022. The Commerce Department also revised lower its assessment of growth in the first quarter, noting that the economy expanded 1.6% on an inflation-adjusted basis compared with its initial estimate of 2%. The war, which began in late February, has severely disrupted global energy markets, raising the urgency of a deal between President Trump and Iranian officials. No agreement has emerged, however, and renewed hostilities in recent days have dimmed hopes that a crucial shipping pathway, the Strait of Hormuz, will be reopened soon. The Fed typically ignores or looks through supply shocks because they historically tend to affect prices only temporarily. John C. Williams, president of the Federal Reserve Bank of New York, appeared to back this approach in remarks on Thursday. He acknowledged that continuing supply chain disruptions caused by the war were worrisome, but he estimated that the impact on inflation could peak in a few months. But other officials have begun to question whether the look-through approach is the right one, given that the war with Iran is the fourth shock in 5 years to push inflation further from the Fed's 2% target. The U.S. economy has weathered a series of events that have raised prices, including the COVID-19 pandemic, Russia's invasion of Ukraine, and Mr. Trump's global trade war. Since 2021, inflation has been higher than the central bank would like. Expectations about inflation in the next 5 or 10 years still reflect confidence that the central bank will eventually succeed in bringing inflation down to 2%. But the longer inflation stays above that target, the more likely that confidence could begin to ebb. With the labor market on firmer footing than just a couple of months ago, more Fed officials have embraced the possibility that rates may need to rise to get inflation fully under control. I want to be clear about my risk assessment. The risks remain tilted toward higher inflation, said Lisa D. Cook, a Fed governor, in remarks on Wednesday. I am prepared to raise rates if the expected disinflation does not appear in a timely manner. That followed a speech last week from Christopher J. Waller, another governor, who made clear he could no longer rule out rate hikes further down the road if inflation does not abate soon. That, he added, was especially true if measures of inflation expectations, some of which have risen lately, show signs of becoming unanchored. The specter of higher rates comes amid a leadership transition at the Fed. Kevin M. Warsh, whom Mr. Trump picked to replace Jerome H. Powell as chair,
was sworn in to the top job at the Fed last week. Mr. Trump has long berated the Fed for not lowering rates quickly enough. Mr. Trump has hinted he will try to ease up on his pressure campaign now that Mr. Warsh is at the helm. At Friday's swearing-in ceremony, which was held at the White House for the first time since 1987, the president said he wanted Mr. Warsh to be totally independent. But that leeway could quickly disappear, especially if the Fed begins to more seriously consider rate increases, which would make all types of borrowing more expensive. Traders in federal funds futures markets expect the central bank to eventually raise rates early next year. We can continue with this story. Trump is the only person who can save America, according to his cabinet. This was written by Ashley Kai. The cabinet has historically advised the president on a variety of matters, but in President Trump's second term, it appears to have taken on a new mandate, flattery. Marathon cabinet meetings lasting 1 to 3 hours have become a hallmark of Mr. Trump's second presidency, and on Wednesday, the full cabinet is scheduled to meet for the first time since March. Often televised, those meetings provide an opportunity for cabinet officials to credit him for their department's accomplishments while still trying to claim some of the spotlight for themselves. The New York Times reviewed over a dozen hours of cabinet meeting footage to analyze how his administration spoke to him. On average, at least one of every six sentences either flattered Mr. Trump, gave him credit, or criticized his political opponents. Allison Schuster, a White House spokeswoman, said in an email that Mr. Trump's cabinet used these meetings to highlight the exhaustive list of accomplishments they have delivered on behalf of the American people. Some, like Secretary of State Marco Rubio and John Ratcliffe, the CIA director, packed their speaking time with praise, while others, like Vice President J.D. Vance, focused on attacking Democrats. Many of these statements are exaggerated or not factually accurate. Compared with his first term, when some of his top aides pushed back against the president's impulses, Mr. Trump has emphasized the importance of loyalty this time around. Administration officials have complimented the president far more in cabinet meetings than in his first term, according to the Times review of footage. One of the most striking features of Mr. Trump's cabinet meetings this term is the extent to which his leadership has been praised as unparalleled. Officials have declared on camera that he is single-handedly ending global conflicts, winning the race for artificial intelligence, motivating troops to enlist, and lowering gas prices, among a number of other claimed accomplishments. Notably, some of these talking points are traceable to Mr. Trump himself. For instance, he has repeatedly claimed that Russia's war in Ukraine and the conflict between Israel and Gaza would not have happened if he had been president. Defense Secretary Pete Hegseth and Mr. Rubio have echoed this in cabinet meetings. In a meeting on January 26, Kelly Loeffler, the small business administrator, said Mr. Trump had ended at least 8 wars, and Treasury Secretary Scott Bessent said that Mr. Trump's tariffs were bringing in tens of trillions of investments. Mr. Trump has also espoused some version of both claims, even though they are misleading. Officials have also frequently criticized former President Joseph R. Biden Jr. and the Democratic Party, copying Mr. Trump's pattern of assigning blame to Mr. Biden. Flattery of Mr. Trump is not enough to keep the job, however.
4 of Mr. Trump's cabinet officials have been fired or resigned this year, and he may be considering removing more. This concludes the reading of the New York Times for today. Your reader has been Blanca Michael Ward. Thank you for listening.

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7: It is time now to begin the reading of the Wall Street Journal. 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
8: Thank you, John Shea, and welcome. It's our great pleasure to read for you this morning. We'll begin with the What's News column. This is on the front, far left side of the front page of the journal. These are news briefs, probably all of which we'll get to in detail as we move through the paper today. U.S. companies are launching smaller and cheaper products, pitching value packages, and in some cases reversing price increases to attract inflation-weary customers. Anthropic closed a funding round at $965 billion valuation, rocketing past OpenAI as the companies gear up for public listings this year. The yield on the 10-year Treasury note fell to 4.454% Thursday from 4.8% Wednesday, while stocks rose, lifting the S&P 500, NASDAQ, and Dow by 0.6, 0.9, and 0.5% respectively. Revised Commerce Department data show GDP grew 1.6% in the first quarter, slower than the 2% initially estimated. Fertitta Entertainment agreed to buy Caesars for about $5.7 billion, assuming about $11.9 billion of the casino company's debt. Regulators asked for more information to evaluate the proposed merger of the Union Pacific and Norfolk Southern Railroads. Tyson Foods said Jeff Schomburger, a board member and former Procter & Gamble executive, will take over as the meatpacking company's next leader. Schomburger is a great name for that person to have. TD Bank raised its dividend, joining other Canadian banks following a strong underlying performance in the latest quarter. A rocket being tested by Jeff Bezos' space company, Blue Origin exploded at its launch complex near Cape Canaveral, Florida, sending a giant ball of fire into the sky. Morning, Steve.
6: Morning, George. Short-term bond funds draw investors. Article by Jack Pitcher. Investors in the bond market are thinking short-term, ultra-short-term. Ultra-short bond funds, which typically hold debt that matures in less than a year, have taken in more money than any other Morningstar fixed income ETF category this year and posted their largest monthly inflow ever in March. Short-term funds are offering close to 4% yields and relatively little price volatility, a setup that has made them hot since the Federal Reserve began lifting benchmark interest rates in 2022. Ultra-short funds are comparable to money market funds, but can invest in a wider range of debt, offering more yield but less stability. Rising short-term rates typically reduce demand for longer-dated bonds because higher rates reduce the relative appeal of their fixed payments. Longer-duration bonds have struggled this year with the energy shock lifting inflation and fueling a global bond rout. Some have worried about a repeat of 2022 when bond funds got crushed by rising rates, disappointing many who hoped their fixed income holdings would act as a ballast to stock market losses. Bonds have rebounded in recent days with the prospect of a Middle East peace deal, also driving down oil prices and lifting stocks. All three major indexes finished at records. The S&P 500 rose 0.6%. The Dow Jones Industrial Average ticked up less than 0.1%, and the NASDAQ Composite climbed 0.9%. Rising bond prices drove the yield on the 10-year U.S. Treasury note down to 4.454% from 4.480% Wednesday and almost 4.7% earlier in the month. Still, with headlines from the Middle East sparking big swings, many prefer the roughly 3.6% yield on the three-month bill. A lot of people got scared by 2022 and don't want the duration risk, said Daniel Sodaroff, an analyst at Morningstar. Why take the risk if you can get most of the yield at the short end? The volatility of longer-dated bonds has been on display since the U.S. and Israel launched strikes on Iran February 28th. A BlackRock fund that tracks a basket of 20-plus-year Treasury bonds dropped 9% between the start of the war and May 19th, when the 30-year Treasury yield hit its highest level in 19 years. Higher yields sometimes invites buyers, but so far this year, fund investors don't seem to be enticed. BlackRock's 20-plus-year Treasury Index Fund has posted a $3.2 billion outflow year-to-date, according to FactSet. George.
8: Retailers cut prices to lure struggling shoppers. Companies roll out smaller and cheaper packages as inflation frustrates consumers. It's written by Sarah Nassauer, Heather Haddon, and Natasha Kahn. Companies from Clorox to Kraft Heinz are finally realizing that half of the consumers in the U.S. can't afford what they're selling. To appeal to cash-strapped and inflation-weary shoppers, the companies are launching smaller and cheaper products, pitching value packages, and in some cases, reversing price increases. Coca-Cola is selling soda in skinnier, cheaper bottles. Target has new offerings in its toy department for $5. Automaker Stellantis is planning two new car models that will sell for under $30,000. Not even the venerable six-pack is safe. Boston Beer, the maker of Sam Adams and other beverages, is selling a four-pack of 16-ounce Twisted Tea drinks to make sure it has an offering under $10. The new affordability efforts are aimed at consumers who have less money in their pockets, stung by rising prices at the gasoline pump and the grocery store. Consumer prices rose 3.8% in April from a year earlier, but the problem isn't just one year's worth of rising costs. U.S. consumers have been smarting for years over how much more expensive everything from coffee to cars has become. Walmart Chief Financial Officer John David Rainey said last week that higher-income shoppers continue to spend with confidence, but lower-income consumers are, quote, navigating financial distress, end quote. In the most recent quarter, Walmart customers filled their gas tanks with an average of less than 10 gallons for the first time since 2022, he said. That's an indication of stress, Rainey said. While consumers are feeling pinched, the biggest U.S. public companies are feeling flush, with more than 90% of S&P 500 companies reporting results for the first quarter so far. Year-over-year growth in earnings per share is up about 29%. the sixth quarter in a row that has exceeded 13%, according to estimates from financial data firm LSEG. And that is before much of the expected windfall from tariff refunds kicks in. An estimated $166 billion in tariffs collected during the past year, plus interest, is due to flow back to the companies that pay the levies the Supreme Court struck down in February. Walmart executives said last week that they had lowered the price tag on 7,200 items and planned to use the company's tariff refund to fund further price cuts. The retailer pointed to a promotion where it is offering burgers, hot dogs, buns, and all the other essentials for a cookout that feeds 8 people for under $5 a person. We think the single best return that we can have on a dollar capital right now is to invest in the customer and invest in price, said Rainey, the CFO. On conference calls this month, several other large retailers said they were consciously allowing profit margins to shrink in order to attract and retain customers. Among them was BJ's Wholesale Club. The time to play offense is now, Chief Executive Bob Eddy said. Steve.
6: Anthropic tops OpenAI in value. AI startup reaches $965 billion in latest funding round as growth accelerates. Article by Bradley Olson and Josh Beckerman. AI startup Anthropic closed a funding round at $965 billion valuation, rocketing past ChatGPT maker OpenAI as the company's race ahead on expected public listings this year. The company has emerged as a frontrunner in the AI race and is on track next month to hit $50 billion in annualized revenue, a metric startup used that employs short-term sales to forecast a yearly figure. That figure grew by 80-fold in the first quarter. Anthropic, founded in 2021 by Dario Amodei and others who decamped from OpenAI, raised $65 billion from investors including Altimeter Capital, Dragoneer, Sequoia Capital, and others, about half OpenAI's tally that closed earlier this year. The $965 billion valuation more than doubles Anthropic's previous value. The company's revenue is set to more than double to $10.9 billion in the second quarter, an explosive rate of growth that will help it turn an operating profit for the first time, the Wall Street Journal has reported. Anthropic was once and also ran in the AI race, chasing what appeared to be a near insurmountable OpenAI lead after the company released ChatGPT in late 2022 and began accumulating hundreds of millions of users. Instead of chasing chatbot use, Anthropic focused on business customers, especially coding automation, viewing semi-autonomous software writing as a potential takeoff point for more advanced AI capabilities. The company has since been at the heart of several stock sell-offs that have exceeded more than $1 trillion. Investors have been especially jittery about software companies after Anthropic released simple plugins that had capabilities they feared could disrupt various industries. OpenAI, which closed a $122 billion funding round earlier this year, has released a competing tool called Codex, and the two companies are locked in a ferocious competition for business users. That fundraising round, the largest in Silicon Valley history, enabled a company to unlock vast computing resources, and it has used them aggressively to add Codex users. Anthropic, which has seen growth accelerated more than 8 times the rapid rate it expected, faced a computing crunch that some users said caused outages or a degradation of its capabilities. The company later struck a deal valued at nearly $50 billion with SpaceX to access the computing firepower of the rocket and AI company's Colossus data center. George.
8: Shadowy network of tankers keeps oil from Iran flowing. Defying sanctions, they meet off Malaysia to funnel illicit crude to China. It's written by John Emont and Rebecca Fung. Dateline Eastern Outer Port Limits. In this nautical no man's land, 45 miles off the coast of Malaysia, tankers laden with sanctioned Iranian oil sit low in the water, waiting to offload their cargo to vessels bound for Chinese refineries.

0: ban, but the regime's workaround is still bringing in crucial hard currency. The Wall Street Journal recently observed this up close. On a May 8 visit by boat, Wall Street Journal reporters watched as the Catalina 7, an aging vessel sanctioned by the U.S. for carrying Iranian crude, transferred oil through a thick hose with a ship whose name was painted over. The ships had lowered giant fenders between them to prevent the Catalina 7 from crushing the smaller ship as they rolled in the waves. Workers in orange vests and hard hats scurried around the Catalina 7's deck during the transfer. Oil and rusting tankers like these form what maritime experts call the shadow fleet, a roving armada of hundreds of vessels that ferry oil for sanctioned regimes, including Iran and Russia. Iran relies on such tankers for nearly all of its oil exports. The ships, sometimes uninsured, have hidden owners and sail under, quote, flags of convenience from countries that pay little scrutiny to what the vessels are doing. At sea, the ships use deceptive practices such as turning off their tracking devices to make it harder to follow them. Despite U.S. efforts to suffocate the smuggling, Tehran reaped around $31 billion in oil revenue from China last year, according to the U.S.-China Economic and Security Review Commission, a congressional group. That amounted to about 90% of the oil Iran sold abroad and accounted for about 45% of its government's budget, the group said. As Iran's main lifeline, China helps ensure the shadow fleet for Iranian oil stays afloat. Many entities that act as the tanker's legal owners are registered in Chinese cities, and many of the ship's crews come from China. This month, China's government explicitly ordered domestic firms not to comply with U.S. sanctions on five Chinese refineries, invoking for the first time a 2021 blocking rule designed to neutralize foreign laws it believes violate international norms or restrict trade. Before the U.S. war began, China was getting around 1.4 million barrels a day from Iran, or roughly 12% of its oil imports, at a discount to international prices. U.S. Special Forces. The U.S. has dramatically escalated its fight against the trade recently. In addition to blockading Iranian ports, it has imposed a flurry of new sanctions against oil tankers and Chinese oil infrastructure. It recently dispatched U.S. Special Forces to rappel down from helicopters onto the decks of two shadow tankers in the Indian Ocean. Last week, the U.S. seized a third Iran-linked oil tanker in the Indian Ocean after it had visited the coast off Malaysia. To truly rein in the fleet, though, the U.S. would likely need to maintain a warlike footing against the ships, indefinitely keeping its blockade on Iranian ports, using military assets to intercept shadow fleet ships, and intensifying pressure on China. Steve.
1: And this is the Capital Account column by Greg Ipp. Gap in profits, worker pay widens. To understand why people are so miserable about the economy, look no further than Thursday's report on gross domestic product. Not how much GDP grew, but how it was divided up, how it was divvied up. Worker compensation, wages, and benefits grew 0.8% in the first quarter from the fourth, while domestic corporate profits jumped 2.7%. As a result, labor's share of gross domestic income, conceptually similar to GDP, sank to 51%, the lowest since records began in 1947. Profit share climbed to 12.1%, the highest since 1950. It's the latest milestone in a trend that became pronounced in the 2000s, then picked up speed after the pandemic. Adjusted for inflation, hourly wages are up 3% since the end of 2019, while profits are up 50%. That, in a nutshell, explains the chasm between an ebullient stock market and anxious public. The latest driver of the divergence is a generational boom buoying almost any company connected with artificial intelligence. Micron Technology, a once boring semiconductor manufacturer, now boasts a gross margin of 75% and a valuation that just topped $1 trillion because data centers can't get enough of its memory chips. But the trend predates the AI boom. The causes are complex, and the implications sobering. You can be a red-blooded capitalist and still worry about the political stability of an economy in which ever more output flows toward shareholders instead of employees. A backlash is already brewing. California voters

0: will likely be asked to vote on a billionaire tax in November. Proposed taxes on AI are catching on in some corners. Pope Leo XIV has also taken notice. Income from capital risks replacing income from labor, he wrote in Magnifica Humanitas, encyclical letter devoted to the effect of AI released this week. As happened to former President Joe Biden, President Trump has seen voter approval of his handling of the economy crater, even as the stock market sets one record after another. The story since then is not so much that labor is going backward, but that capital is on fire. There is no sign of these trends reversing. For instance, the recent surge in energy prices left after-tax disposable income, adjusted for inflation, lower in April than in December. Meanwhile, energy company profits are expected to double this quarter from a year earlier, according to FactSet. And the AI gold rush is still in full swing. In coming months, three companies closely associated with AI, SpaceX, Anthropic, and OpenAI, plan to go public. None are profitable, though Anthropic is close, but valuations of around $1 trillion each attest to the profits investors think await. GDP and GDI are different ways of measuring the same thing, annual economic output. GDP arrives at this by adding up spending by households, governments, and business. GDI arrives at it by adding up income paid to workers, businesses, and others. In theory, GDP and GDI should be the same, though in practice they differ slightly because of statistical imprecision. Besides employee compensation and profit, GDI also includes rent, interest, and proprietor's income. The profit in GDI differs from stock market profit in that it includes closely held companies and excludes foreign earned profits. Foreign source profits fell in the first quarter, causing total profits to rise only slightly, Thursday's GDP report showed. GDI also includes depreciation, the cost of replacing equipment and buildings. Some analysts say trends in depreciation have, for technical reasons, exaggerated the fall in the labor share. Labor share, however, measured, is going down for several reasons. The decline of unions and rise of offshoring, especially to China, has undermined workers' bargaining power, and automation reduced the labor needed in sectors like manufacturing. Another possibility is corporate concentration. As a smaller number of companies dominate a sector, they may be able to charge higher prices. A related factor is the rise of superstar companies that rely on proprietary processes, technology, or platforms that are difficult for competitors to crack, such as Apple, NVIDIA, Microsoft, and Alphabet, all members of the Magnificent Seven. That group's profits were up 63% in the first quarter from a year earlier, according to FactSet. Still, the profit boom is hardly restricted to them. Profits of the other 493 companies in the S&P 500 were up a hefty 17%. So even outside tech, capital is winning. By the late 19th century, the Industrial Revolution had produced business barons commanding disproportionate wealth, a newly conscious working class, trade unions, and socialist parties. In 1891, Pope Leo XIII reflected on all this in his encyclical Rights and Duties of Capital and Labor. The elements of the conflict now raging are unmistakable. In the vast expansion of industrial pursuits and the marvelous discoveries of science, in changed relation between masters and workmen, in the enormous fortunes of some few individuals, and the utter poverty of the masses, he wrote. Leo rejected socialism as the answer. But employers, he wrote, had a duty to pay a fair living wage, maintain a safe workplace with limited hours, and allow workers to form unions. Leo XIV, 135 years later, revisited similar themes in his own encyclical this week. The pursuit of greater profits cannot justify choices that systematically sacrifice jobs, because the human person is an end, not a means, he wrote. For AI to lead to massive unemployment would be a true social calamity. George.
1: Real estate agents quit as housing market slouches. It's written by Nicole Friedman. Kim Taylor bet her career on the housing market. In mid-2023, the real estate agent launched her own brokerage with her husband, Gordon Taylor. The market in the Fort Worth, Texas area had cooled from its pandemic-era frenzy, but business was good. Taylor started out with a team of 7 agents and quickly brought 6 more on board. By 2024, the high mortgage rates and prices were weighing on demand, and homes sat on the market. Most of Taylor's agents had to find other part-time or full-time jobs to stay afloat. Her husband took a job last year working for a school district. "We just became a bleeding artery," said Taylor, who started working in real estate in 2015. "The last 11 months have been the hardest in my career." She closed the brokerage this spring and joined another firm. The slowest housing market in decades is stretching into its 4th year, and even real estate agents who made it this far are reaching a breaking point. Most agents are independent contractors and get paid when a deal closes. With fewer sales to go around and homes taking longer to sell, more agents are ditching the industry or finding second jobs. The downturn is also hitting mortgage loan officers and the many other industries reliant on home sales, from appraisers and photographers to appliance manufacturers. "There's so many pieces to the puzzle of a home sale," said Sherry Lane, who sells home warranty policies in Texas. "If the homes aren't moving, it's going to affect all of us." Lane said her sales were down from a few years ago. "The housing market is cyclical, and it's common for employment to grow during booms and fall during busts. But the current slow market has lasted longer than most anyone expected. When measured as a share of total households, last year's existing home sales pace was the worst since 1982, according to an analysis by First American Financial. The slow market isn't the only obstacle facing real estate agents. A legal settlement in 2024 that changed how real estate agents get paid encouraged some buyers to forego hiring an agent. The rise of artificial intelligence has also made it easier for buyers and sellers who want to navigate the process on their own. The slowdown is especially hurting smaller companies, with some being acquired by large brokerages, builders, and lenders. Bigger companies can invest in better technology or offer multiple business lines, such as title and escrow services, to become a one-stop shop for home buyers and sellers. The National Association of Realtors had 1.412 million members as of April, down from a peak of 1.6 million in October of 2022. Steve.
0: Well, George, I'm glad our lawmakers are tackling the tough issues in Washington. Here's one that certainly needs to be addressed. A $250 bill with Trump on it would need a vote. Article by Brian Schwartz, Washington. The Trump administration has been holding talks about putting President Trump's face on a newly created $250 bill. Though Treasury Secretary Scott Bessent said Thursday the idea would need to be approved by Congress first. People familiar with the matter said U.S. Treasurer Brendan Beach and his senior advisor Michael Brown have been in talks with officials at the Bureau of Engraving and Printing. Beach all asked for a mock-up of Trump on a $250 bill, according to one of the people. The talks came after legislation was introduced in the House that, if passed and signed into law, would authorize the Treasury to put Trump's portrait on a $250 bill to commemorate the nation's 250th anniversary. Current U.S. laws bars living people from appearing on bills. Bessent said at a White House press conference the Treasury is preparing to feature Trump on a $250 bill only if Congress passes legislation allowing it. At present, no living person can be on U.S. currency, Bessent told reporters on Thursday. He said the Treasury is prepared to act if legislation is passed, but will stick to the law. On the merits of the idea, Bessent said he didn't think that there's anything untoward about having the President of the United States on the 250th anniversary bill. A department spokesman pointed to legislation proposed by Representative Joe Wilson, Republican, South Carolina, and said the Bureau of Engraving and Printing is conducting appropriate planning and due diligence. The Washington Post first reported on the push for the $250 bill. Such a move would expand on existing plans to put Trump on U.S. money. The Treasury Department said earlier this year that Trump's name would appear alongside that of Bessent in honor of the country's 250th anniversary. The U.S. Treasury Secretary and Treasurer typically sign currency. George.
1: China's new export, lots of its factories. It's written by Hannah Miao, M-I-A-O is her last name, and Stephen Wilmot. Made in China is becoming made by China all over the world. Faced with higher Western tariffs and weak demand at home, many Chinese factories are moving abroad, making everything from appliances to automobiles everywhere from North and South America to Eastern Europe. More Chinese companies could be coming to the U.S. after President Trump and Chinese leader Xi Jinping reached a deal in Beijing this month to establish a bilateral so-called board of investment. Yet many leaders, especially in the U.S. and Europe, worry the Chinese businesses are bringing China's brutal competition with them, potentially crushing local incumbents and curbing salaries. Goshion, that's G-O-T-I-O-N, a Chinese battery maker, planned to build a $2.4 billion plant in Michigan. But the project is at a standstill after years of local opposition over the company's Chinese roots. Another Chinese maker, Chinese battery maker, CATL, has had to settle for licensing its technology to companies such as Ford, which is building a $3 billion plant in Michigan to make CATL-designed batteries. In Brazil and Hungary, electric vehicle seller BYD has been dogged by complaints that Chinese migrant workers hired to build its factories were subject to labor rights violations, including what Brazilian authorities called slavery-like conditions. Some European Union officials fear BYD's new plant in Hungary could undermine carmakers across the continent, threatening an industry that accounts for 7% of EU economic output and 13 million jobs. BYD said it stopped working with its contractor for the Brazil factory and that it has zero tolerance for violations of human rights and labor laws. It has also said its Hungary business will create thousands of jobs, boost the local economy, and support local supply chains. Our target is to be a more global manufacturer, BYD Executive Vice President Stella Lee said at a conference this month. To build up more capacity overseas is the trend, is the business plan.

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0: Steve.
1: And here are three short articles, all related to the economy. GDP growth revised lower. The U.S. economy grew more slowly during the first 3 months of the year, updated government data showed Thursday. Gross domestic product, a broad measure of the goods and services produced across the U.S., rose at a 1.6% seasonally and inflation-adjusted annual rate in January through March, the Commerce Department said Thursday. The department previously estimated first quarter GDP rose at a 2% rate. An economist surveyed by the Wall Street Journal had expected the pace to stay at 2%. The downgrade to the GDP reading was largely due to a lower estimate for inventory investment. Even so, consumer spending on services like health care was revised lower for the quarter. Overall consumer spending rose at a 1.4% rate compared with the previous estimate for 1.6%. A key measure of U.S. business earnings, profits after tax, without inventory valuation and capital consumption adjustments, increased 3.3% from the prior quarter and was up 17% from a year ago. That was the largest year-over-year change in corporate profits since the final quarter of 2021. Secondly, mortgage rates rise again. Mortgage rates climbed again this week, keeping home buying activity subdued during the most important time of the year for home sales. The average rate for 30-year fixed mortgage rose to 6.53% this week from 6.51% last week and the highest level since August, Freddie Mac said Thursday. The spring is usually the busiest season for home sales. The real estate industry hoped for a rebound in activity this spring after a long, sluggish stretch. And our third article, inflation gauge tops Fed target. The Fed's preferred gauge of monthly price increases grew at a slower pace in April, but remained above its preferred target rate, the Commerce Department said Thursday. The Personal Consumption Expenditures Price Index climbed by 0.4% in April from the previous month after rising by 0.7% in March, the Commerce Department said. Excluding the volatile food and energy categories, core PCE prices rose by 0.2%. Over the past year, the PCE price index is up by 3.8%, still above the 2% target rate for the Fed. The core 12-month PCE inflation rate is 3.3%. The report also showed consumer spending rose by 0.5% last month, in line with what economists polled by the Wall Street Journal expected. Personal income was unchanged compared with the 0.4% forecast. George.
2: A contest to become Commodore has torn this yacht club apart. The Sausalito Club refused to elevate Marissa MacArthur. She started a war. It's written by Pamela Paul, Sausalito, California. Only after she was told she wouldn't be Commodore of the Sausalito Yacht Club did Marissa MacArthur realize how badly she wanted it. MacArthur had joined the club in 2018 for the social life and was surprised by how much she enjoyed becoming membership chair in 2020. 3 years later, she gladly accepted her nomination as Rear Commodore. From there, it should have been a clear shot to the top. According to Yacht Club tradition, advancing from Rear to Vice to Commodore is an uncontested progression. But when MacArthur came before the nominating committee in March of 2025 for her final promotion, the 50-year-old was told advancement was a no-go. "We've heard people don't like you," she recalled them saying. What followed was a contentious election campaign, MacArthur's expulsion, her husband's and mother's suspension, and now a lawsuit against the club that some members say has already cost upwards of $400,000 to defend. It's hard to pinpoint when the trouble began. Was it a confrontation between MacArthur's mom and a club stalwart at the 4th of July parade? MacArthur's role in the Angel Island picnic that May? Her objection to a change celebratory plans on St. Patrick's Day? Or were the seeds planted during COVID when the club was riven by arguments over vaccine mandates and masking? "It's a smallish club, and it does get really clicky," said Pamela Andres, a former general manager at SYC who quit in 2022, stressed out over member misbehavior. "It was too intense a culture." Located on a small dock next to the San Francisco Ferry, the Sausalito Yacht Club was founded in 1942. Sausalito has transformed from hippie backwater to high-end suburb, but the club maintains an air of salty informality. The joining fee runs as low as $1,250 at SYC. No boat required. Yet, like all private clubs, it has its traditions. One of those is the annual St. Patrick's Day party. But in 2025, the club announced it was scrapping its usual event in favor of a fundraiser for veterans. MacArthur objected, emailing then-Commodore Russell Croce to say the club had no business fundraising for entities unrelated to boating or water. Croce said it was a done deal, warned her to stop questioning him, and later told the nominating committee she was insubordinate. The club's refusal to advance her, in MacArthur's view, was plain retaliation. She decided to run anyway as a write-in candidate. At the suggestion of her mother, Tina Frank, she had campaign buttons and wristbands made. Then came the 4th of July. At the club that morning, Jim Gabbert, a 90-year-old member and Bay Area broadcasting legend, approached Frank and initiated a conversation that soon turned to the upcoming Commodore election. According to an official club incident report, Gabbert didn't realize he was talking to MacArthur's mom and proceeded to make disparaging comments about her daughter. He referred to MacArthur as Tammy Too, comparing her to MacArthur's friend, Tammy Blanchard. He described Blanchard as the worst Commodore we ever had and suggested MacArthur would be equally or more unfit. Gabbert told MacArthur her daughter had ruined the Angel Island picnic. This last claim mystified MacArthur, who says the picnic was a success. She hired a local barbecue judge who emptied out a hog, stuffed it with pulled pork, and sewed it back together. "They just don't like me," she said, "no matter what I touch or what I do. I've ruined it." Weeks later, MacArthur and Gabbert exchanged words at happy hour. Got so heated that Commodore Croce had to stand between them. "This is why you'll never be Commodore," MacArthur recalls Gabbert saying. Meanwhile, the nominating committee put forth Tom Aden, a longtime member, to become its next Commodore. Members of the executive board accused her of politicking. So let me skip to it's a long article. Let me just skip a bit here. At this point, I'm not even sure I want to go back, MacArthur said, but all these people have stood behind me, and I'm going to stand up for them. I need to make sure they are made whole. I can't walk away.
1: In the opinion pages of today's Wall Street Journal, the Potomac Watch column, "The GOP wants to tax your car." Campaign slogans could be catchy, clumsy, or clever. Very few are as crazy as the one Republicans are setting themselves up for this fall. Vote GOP. The party that brought you a national car tax. The House Transportation and Infrastructure Committee laid the groundwork last week in passing a five-year reauthorization of transportation programs. Greedy for more infrastructure dollars to shower on home states in a midterm and unwilling to raise the gasoline tax, Republicans conjured up a new revenue stream, the first ever federal annual registration fee for vehicles. How bad is this policy? And how big a political trap? All but one committee Democrat have voted for the bill with unrestrained glee. Such is the blindness that accompanies Washington's lust for earmarking dollars for home state pork. It wasn't 5 years ago that Congress used the excuse of the last transportation reauthorization to enact Joe Biden's Infrastructure Investment and Jobs Act. That $1.2 trillion extravaganza showered dollars on every bridge, water, metro, bike path, and pothole-filling project in the country. It was sold as the ultimate fix for our ailing apparatus. Only now, it's an election year. Apparently, everything is still ailing. The new bill would spend nearly $600 billion more. The GOP's problem? How to pay for this? Bipartisan spenders have long moaned that the Highway Trust Fund, financed by the 18-cent a gallon federal gasoline tax, isn't keeping up with their insatiable needs. But with the Iran conflict hiking gas prices, the GOP knows raising the federal gas tax is political harikari. It instead talked itself into a gentler death, a new fee on electric vehicles and hybrids to be presented to mega crowds as an overdue levy on freeloading Tesla owners who pay no gasoline tax. Specifically, the bill would establish a $150 annual fee on EVs and $50 annual fee on plug-in hybrids, a $30 billion new tax. Equally disturbing, it would create a whole new infrastructure for collecting the money, requisitioning state departments of motor vehicles to become the Fed's new tax collectors. states that refuse would lose federal funding. Policy-wise, this idea is as short-sighted as they come. The GOP will bleat that its new Frankenstein targets only EV and hybrid owners. True, until it doesn't. What Republicans build, Democrats will supersize. As Americans for Tax Reform's Grover Norquist warned, as soon as the Democrats get into power, they'll say, oh my goodness, there's the gas car loophole. We must have the car tax on all cars. It won't take them 2 weeks to do it. And don't think it will stop there. Not after every local DMV has become a branch of the Internal Revenue Service. With that plumbing in place, Democrats can expand or exempt the fee and plenty of new climate-related taxes with infinite creativity. Greater and varying annual amounts for gas guzzlers, luxury ride vehicles, the choke metro centers, lower fees based on income, profession or government-favored safety features, hedge fund owner car tax, $2,000, union teacher car tax, $11. What could possibly go wrong? Politically, it's even more foolish. Millions of Americans have bought electric and hybrid vehicles in recent years, and Congress paid them mass subsidies to do so. Republicans, who say they want to run on affordability, want to penalize these households with a brand new bill on October 1st. Yes, these geniuses would impose this tax 1 month before the election. Does the GOP fail to realize this pool contains any number of would-be, but won't-be, GOP voters? Democrats won't bother making distinctions over who pays the tax now or under their own plans. They will brand their opponents tax hikers and, worse, creators of a national car tax. How much do Americans like car taxes? They loathe them. Ask the residents of Deep Blue, Oregon, 83% of whom this month voted down a new car tax and gas tax hike. Both candidates in Virginia's gubernatorial race last year ran on killing the most hated tax in the state, the personal property tax on vehicles. At least some Republicans get it. Florida Governor Ron DeSantis torched the proposal over the weekend. Commandeering state DMVs into federal tax collectors is not constitutional. And yes, the tax would be extended to all cars in no time. Just say no. And then there's Texas Rep. Chip Roy, who said to Politico when the idea surfaced last year, are you out of your freaking mind? Like the party of limited government is going to go out and say, we're going to have a car tax. Apparently, yes. Because the party of limited government has forgotten its mission. A reform-oriented GOP wouldn't be dreaming up taxes to further grow the pork barrel that is the highway trust fund. Herbert Hoover invented the temporary 1 cent a gallon federal gasoline tax to shore up deficits. It was later made permanent and increased to pay for the interstate highway system. That system was built decades ago. It's long past time to begin the process of returning to the states the job of raising the funds to maintain their own roads and bridges. Limited federal government, no national car tax. George.
2: Exxon faces dilemma over Venezuela. It's written by Colin Eaton and Kijal Vyas. ExxonMobil's in talks with Venezuelan officials about returning to the oil-rich country after a 19-year exile. Yet many of the challenges that have long prevented American companies from making big investments there still plague the country. The oil giant recently sent a technical team to survey the Cerro Negro heavy oil project that it operated until 2007 when Hugo Chavez nationalized much of the country's energy infrastructure. A group of U.S. executives also journeyed to Caracas to discuss potential investments. The team left disappointed with what they found in northeastern Venezuela's Orinoco Belt, according to people familiar with the matter. The project was in a ruinous state. Its upgrader, a facility that turns heavy crude into a lighter synthetic oil, needed major repairs. Oil wells across the region have sustained damage after years of mismanagement. Relaunching operations there would require billions of dollars in upfront investments, the company concluded. Furthermore, talks with the emissaries of Venezuela's new government haven't been as fruitful as Exxon had hoped, the people said. In meetings in Caracas and Houston, the parties have yet to agree on contract terms that would tempt the company to risk entering the country. Even if they do reach a deal, a substantial rise in oil production is expected to take years to materialize, given how long it would take to fix widespread environmental problems, solve electricity shortages, and repair equipment. Exxon, which was also kicked out of Venezuela in a nationalization push in the 1970s, remains focused on recouping all of the more than $1 billion it says was owed in restitution, and it isn't convinced Venezuela will soon pay off that debt, some of the people said. The company, though, still wants to find a path forward. Until there's a clear definition of the government's take, it's going to be quite hard to sign a contract with a new operator such as Exxon, said Jose Ignacio Hernandez, a law professor and consultant at Aurora Macro Strategies. What is the amount of royalty? What is the amount of extraction integrated taxes? Exxon declined to comment. Steve?
1: Firing over deli platter results in costly tap for J.P. Morgan. Article by Kevin Dugan. Buffalo wings, pickles, deli meats, a few cookies. J.P. Morgan Chase was recently ordered to pay $4.25 million for this spread from a deli in Los Angeles, all part of a wrongful termination case involving a 2024 Super Bowl party gone awry. The case centers around Brent Ryan Bodner, a Los Angeles-based wealth manager who oversaw close to $1 billion in client assets at the bank. J.P. Morgan claimed he violated a company policy by using a company card to pay for a party at home and inaccurately entered the expense into the bank system. The bank terminated his employment in May 2024. Bodner, who has been with the firm since 2012, disputed that characterization and claimed the event was an attempt to draw in prospective clients. He sought $30 million in damages, half of which, he said, was to make up for lost wages and benefits. Last week, an arbitration panel overseen by the Federal Industry Regulatory Authority, the industry watchdog, found in his favor and awarded him the multi-million dollar sum. We vehemently disagree with FINRA's decision and are disappointed by this outcome, a J.P. Morgan spokesman said. The bank plans to file a motion to vacate the award, he told. The Wall Street told the Wall Street Journal on Thursday. Barron's earlier reported on FINRA's ruling. Expenses have long been a sensitive affair for client-facing Wall Street firms. In an email, Bodner referred questions about the situation, which he called the salami incident, to his lawyer, Mark Rosen. Bodner normally hosted Super Bowl parties at his home for family, but in early 2024 decided to make the big game between the San Francisco 49ers and Kansas City Chiefs a more professional affair, Rosen said. He figured, this year, why don't I just use this more strategically? Rosen said. The wealth manager invited a number of clients and prospects, but only one couple RSVP'd affirmatively. His cousin, a client and her boyfriend, a wealthy local businessman whom Bodner considered a prospect, Rosen said. It's not unusual for financial advisors to bring in family members and friends as clients, and Bodner disclosed to the bank who would be attending. Using his company card, Bodner bought a platter of sandwiches and food in case others who didn't respond either way decided to show up. Alcohol wasn't a part of the spread. All told, he spent $642.50, and the expense was approved in the company system. No other prospects beside the one couple showed up, Rosen said. Another advisor from the bank also attended. The bank took issue with how Bodner's assistant, his sister, filed the expense report, which made it seem like the meal was eaten at the deli. The bank launched an investigation and terminated him. The bank's internal review found Bodner had obtained pre-approval to take a client and the client's boyfriend to dinner at a local deli, but instead held a party at his home for family and friends. Thus, he both misstated the purpose and location of the gathering, the J.P. Morgan spokesman said. Bodner challenged his firing soon after with FINRA, which arbitrates employment disputes between brokers and advisors. The J.P. Morgan spokesman said the company took reasonable actions and submitted a FINRA report in compliance with the law. That should not be second-guessed and punished with multi-million-dollar award, he said. Rosen, Bodner's attorney, said there were no settlement discussions ever with J.P. Morgan. Bodner now works for Wells Fargo.
2: Mega railroad merger hits snag. It's read by Esther Fung. Federal regulators pushing pause on its review of the blockbuster merger between Union Pacific and Norfolk Southern, imperiling the timetable of their $71.5 billion railroad deal. The Surface Transportation Board on Thursday said it needed more information to, quote, thoroughly evaluate the two railroads' revised application for a merger that would create a transcontinental rail giant. There are several aspects of the revised application that are unclear or underdeveloped and require supplementation, the board said. The board said it has accepted the application, but paused the merger review proceeding, including an environmental review, and would later establish an appropriate schedule for the remainder of the proceeding. The deal, announced last July, has faced resistance from customers and rivals who argue that the tie-up would raise freight prices and reduce competition. The companies, on the other hand, say marrying the two networks would speed up shipping and make supply chains more efficient. We are confident this merger will deliver more reliable and lower-cost transportation options for American businesses, said Union Pacific Chief Executive Jim Vena. He added that the railroad submitted a comprehensive, data-driven application backed by a detailed plan for seamless integration. A Union Pacific spokeswoman said the company was still confident that the board would make a ruling in mid-2027, the timetable that the company had earlier projected. Current merger rules for U.S. railroads compel applicants to show how a combined company would enhance competition and affect service, among other factors. The board has the power to accept or reject the merger. The move by the regulator to freeze the review process addresses concerns by other parties that the two railroads could release information slowly, compressing the time stakeholders have to process the complex aspects of the merger. Steve.
1: We're holding too much cash in our accounts these days. Most Americans couldn't cover an emergency expense of $1,000 without borrowing money. That is probably less of an issue for people who read daily markets columns. In fact, many savers have too much cash, which sounds like a high-class problem. Sure, life throws us curveballs, illness, divorce, unemployment, so a little extra cushion come in handy. But it's surprisingly costly to overdo it. About $5.6 trillion, or 10% of America's liquid wealth, is in low-yielding bank deposits. Trillions more sit in money market mutual funds. People often keep it there longer than necessary for a variety of reasons. Maybe they receive interest or dividends and let the proceeds pile up. Often they're sitting on a lump sum and don't want to commit it all at once to riskier investments like stocks or bonds because markets seem frothy or they fear yields might rise. Cash earns something these days, but not much. Basically zero after taxes and inflation. Over any longer period, the opportunity cost of holding it is likely to exceed that of poor timing in the stock market. Fidelity Investments ran the numbers for what would have happened to someone who invested $5,000 in U.S. stocks annually between 1980 and 2023, at the best and worst possible juncture each year. A portfolio with perfect timing would have grown to nearly $5.6 million in the S&P 500, while one with perfectly awful timing would grow to $4.3 million. Leaving that money in cash throughout that span would have turned into just $350,000.
2: Wow.
1: That's extreme. But many of us keep too much dry powder for future opportunities. Consider the above example. But say the investor held an average of 25% of his or her portfolio in cash while investing the remainder at the very best time each year. That would still leave him or her with less money than just buying stocks at the worst time each year. It gets worse because our timing is more often bad than good. The reflex to get liquid when headlines are scary is natural, and that can be seen in historical mutual fund data. Money market funds tend to see big inflows after a sell-off, usually the time that stocks are poised for some of their strongest performance. Morningstar's Mind the Gap study calculated that U.S. mutual fund investors earned a significant 1.2 percentage points less than mutual funds on average over the past decade. Cash-like investments certainly have their place in a portfolio, and not just for emergencies. Owning something safe and liquid that doesn't rise and fall with stock or interest rates makes more and more sense as one gets closer to tapping savings because it gives us the ability to ride out bear markets. But young savers with a long-time horizon and some wealthy ones closer to retirement are costing themselves by holding too much cash for the wrong reasons.
2: Thanks, Steve. Fender takes on copycats of its iconic guitar. It's written by Catherine Sayer. Philip McKnight's love affair with Stratocaster guitars started at age 15 when he got a counterfeit version of the Fender Icon and an amp for $120. Today, the former guitar shop owner's prized instrument also looks similar to a Strat, but is made by a custom builder. My favorite Fender is not a Fender, said McKnight, who now runs a guitar and gear YouTube channel. Fender Musical Instruments is trying to stop that and claim control of the iconic shape. Earlier this month, Fender sent cease and desist letters to other guitar builders, telling them to stop production of any Strat-shaped guitars and to recall and destroy such instruments. The targets range from a boutique builder in California to well-known brands, including PRS. Emboldened by a recent European court ruling, Fender is trying to gain control over what is by far the world's most popular electric guitar shape. More than seven decades after it was released, the curvy design came to define the instrument played by famous artists including Jimi Hendrix and Stevie Ray Vaughan. Other guitar companies have crafted their own versions over the years, some as cheap knockoffs and others as coveted customized instruments that sell for thousands. Thanks so much for listening. Please be sure to join us again next week for more editions of the Wall Street Journal. Have a great week.

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0: There are many technology products that make life a little easier in managing household chores. And here's one. Colorino Color Identifier and Light Detector, which discerns and clearly announces up to 150 shades of color, not just red, but pale red, light red, dark red. Plus, it also detects the presence of light and indicates intensity and proximity by an audio signal. It's a pocket-sized unit that can assist the blind and colorblind to accurately determine the ripeness of fruits and vegetables, and also to decorate the home with complementary colors. In operation, you simply hold the unit against the surface of an item, then touch a button to hear the exact color and shade announced. And for light detection, simply hold the unit in the air and press another button, and you'll hear a high-pitched tone for bright light and a low-pitched tone for a dim light. The unit measures about 4 3/8 inches by 2 inches. The unit operates on 2 AAA batteries, which are included, along with a zippered carrying case. You can find it at maxiaids.com. 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

Welcome to our weekly update of the quest for knowledge about ourselves, our world, and our universe. It's the sciences on GateWave. I'm Peter Catt. Today, researchers are trying to rebuild the disappearing sea ice above the Arctic Circle so it can reflect the sun's warming rays. But first, Scientific American, May 2026, A New Kind of Magnet, by Bob Henderson. How the discovery of alter magnets could change physics and computing. On a breezy afternoon last autumn in Cambridge, Massachusetts, in a laboratory thrumming with the huff-whish-huff sound of refrigeration pumps, Massachusetts Institute of Technology graduate student Zhao Rao Li was crafting a new device for storing digital data. She was aiming to use an exotic kind of magnetism discovered in the same lab the previous year to make the device faster and more energy efficient than any competing technology. Her goal was timely given the current AI-driven boom in data centers and the exploding demand for power it portends. At that moment, Li was focused on finding her version of a needle in a haystack, a barely visible flake of nickel bromide with just the right attributes. To get to this point, she'd grown a dime-sized crystal of the compound by baking a glass tube containing nickel bromide powder for 10 days at high temperatures in a computer-controlled oven in an MIT lab. Then, seeking an atomically thin sample, she'd applied a special tape to her creation, peeled it off, and transferred the flakes on the tape to a shiny silicon wafer. Now, holding the wafer up to the light, she eyed a galaxy of thousands of tiny golden crystals against a purple mirrored background. From all these, she said, only one or two of them is going to be thin enough. Nickel bromide is a sibling compound to nickel iodide, which made news in the spring of 2025 for displaying so-called P-wave magnetism, a phenomenon that had been predicted by theorists in early 2024. P-wave magnets exhibit behaviors that traditional magnets lack, including imparting special properties to electric currents passed through them. The breakthrough was just the latest in a series of revelations over the previous few years related to the discovery of a new class of magnets called alter magnets. These materials surprised many scientists by displaying a combination of attributes that could not only revolutionize computer hardware, but rewrite our understanding of the physics of magnets. Equally remarkable, the new magnets weren't actually new at all. Many were well-known, widely studied compounds with heretofore unrealized superpowers, and their abilities can be explained by simple geometry. The magnets of our everyday experience, the ones with north and south poles that keep children's artwork stuck to refrigerator doors, are called ferromagnets and have been used extensively since prehistoric times. Still, it wasn't possible to understand them until modern quantum theory was developed in the 1920s. In fact, says University of Oxford physicist Stephen Blundell, the birth of quantum mechanics could have come from the observation of magnetism. Physicists Niels Bohr and Hendrika Johanna von Leeuwen proved, independently and before modern quantum theory was devised, that magnetism is incompatible with classical, aka non-quantum, physics. Magnetism originates in the quantum mechanical property of electrons called spin. Spin makes an electron behave like a little rotating ball of charge, which furnishes it with a magnetic field similar to that of a tiny bar magnet. That electrons are, as far as anyone knows, infinitesimally small, and therefore not balls at all, underlines how spin is an essentially quantum property. When the spins of a large number of electrons in a crystalline solid align en masse so that their many minuscule magnetic fields combine to produce macroscopic effects, voila, a ferromagnet is born. A ferromagnet's most salient feature is its magnetization, or macroscopic magnetic field, consisting of lines of force that can become visible in the self-arrangement of iron filings sprinkled around the magnet. Ferromagnets are immensely important in technology. Blundell calls them the engine of the modern world. Power plants, for instance, whirl magnets around to convert mechanical energy into electrical energy. And although most personal computers now rely on solid-state, non-magnetic memory, the vast majority of the information stored in the world's data centers takes the form of bits encoded in the magnetization of tiny regions of ferromagnetic hard disk drives.
All of your data are stored in the cloud, and the cloud is all magnets, says Jairo Sinova, a professor of physics at Johannes Gutenberg University Mainz in Germany and a key figure in the discovery of altermagnets. The essence of magnetism is the mass organization of electron spins in a material, and ferromagnetism isn't the only possibility. In the 1930s, French physicist Louis Néel predicted that forces called exchange interactions could drive the spins in neighboring atoms to point in opposite directions rather than aligning, resulting in an up-down-up spin pattern, in contrast to ferromagnetism's up-up-up. This alternating pattern would cancel out the magnetization generated by the spins so that the material would have no net magnetic field. Néel was awarded the 1970 Nobel Prize in Physics after experiments confirmed his prediction. Although extremely interesting, theoretically, Néel said in his Nobel lecture, the anti-ferromagnets he'd discovered appeared to have no applications because of their lack of magnetization. In the late 1980s, however, a different feature of magnets was revealed to be useful. They can adjust the electrical resistance of a material. Physicists Peter Grünberg and Albert Fehr independently showed that if you place two parallel layers of ferromagnets in a device and then change the orientation of their magnetic fields, you can control how much electricity the device conducts. The phenomenon results from the fact that when a current passes through a ferromagnet, the spins of the electrons inside the current tend to align with the direction of magnetization. Physicists say the current has become spin-polarized, and a current polarized by one magnet will have an easier time passing through another magnet with the same direction. A resistance change achieved in this way is called giant magnetoresistance, or GMR, because a small magnetic field used to rotate the magnetization of one of the two layers can cause a huge change in resistance. Grünberg's and Fehr's discoveries won them the 2007 Physics Nobel and launched the field of spintronics, in which spin is used to convey and store information, analogous to electronics doing the same with electric charge. Spintronics made a splash in the 1990s when IBM developed GMR-based read heads for extracting data from hard disk drives. Their exceptional sensitivity to magnetism led to more densely packed bits and a 1,000-fold increase in disk memory capacity. The same effect used in GMR, the differential conductance of rotated ferromagnets, has been used to represent ones and zeros in a memory technology called MRAM, which has found a niche in the kinds of specialized computer chips used in cars, appliances, and smartwatches. For decades, spin polarization seemed to be mainly a ferromagnetic effect, but the discovery of altermagnets has changed that. In fact, it has transformed how many experts understand magnetism generally. Rafael Fernandez, a physicist at the University of Illinois Urbana-Champaign, says this is a new way of thinking. It's like when I was a kid, I had to get glasses when I was 13 years old, and the moment I put on the glasses, I realized how much I couldn't see before. The discovery of altermagnetism began with a mystery, an anti-ferromagnet that seemed to display a signature property of ferromagnetism. Sinova in Mainz and his collaborators, including Tomas Jungwirth, a professor at the Institute of Physics of the Czech Academy of Sciences, the University of Nottingham in England, and Tohoku University in Japan, were studying the theoretical characteristics of the anti-ferromagnetic material ruthenium dioxide in 2018. Their calculations predicted that the material should exhibit a property called the anomalous Hall effect, which arises when a current passes through a material and creates a voltage, an electric force, much stronger than you would expect if the voltage were caused only by the magnetic fields in the material. This effect was thought to be a signature of ferromagnetism, but ruthenium dioxide was an anti-ferromagnet, so where was the phenomenon coming from? The theorists and their team had calculated the effect, but they didn't feel like they understood it. What the hell is going on here? Jungwirth recalls thinking. Having predicted the effect in just one material, Sinova says, you need to start asking, is this a new type of magnetism? And for that, you need to understand the symmetry that drives it. Symmetry, to a physicist, is a quality that lets an object undergo certain transformations without its properties changing. A circle, for example, is highly symmetrical because it can be rotated by any angle and still look the same.
A square also has symmetry, but less. A rotation leaves it unaltered only if the angle is an integer multiple of 90 degrees. A signal achievement of 20th century physics was the recognition of the role symmetry plays in the laws of nature. In the 19th century, we had these grand principles, which were kind of handed down on tablets from the great physicists: conservation of energy, conservation of momentum, conservation of angular momentum, Blundell says, but we didn't quite know where they came from. That changed in 1918 when German mathematician Emmy Noether showed that these three conservation laws followed from symmetries of physical laws under time shifts, spatial translations, and rotations, respectively. Around the same time, Albert Einstein's requirement that the laws of physics work the same irrespective of an observer's motion led him to his theories of special and general relativity. And the specific medley of elementary particles and forces that is foundational for much of physics is now understood to stem from a particular combination of symmetries. But it's when symmetries are broken that things really get interesting. If the universe had the highest possible symmetry, which is full rotational symmetry and full translational symmetry, it would be completely featureless, says Ricardo Comín, the physicist in charge of Lee's research group at MIT. There would be no life, no planets, nothing. Although the rotational symmetry of the physics governing subatomic forces, for example, implies that there is no special direction in space, at low enough temperatures, in a process called spontaneous symmetry breaking, those laws can produce phenomena such as magnetism, which does not single out a direction. And it's generally the case that the less symmetrical things are, the more rich and varied they are, Comín says. Case in point is ferromagnetism versus anti-ferromagnetism. The latter's relative dearth of interesting and useful features

And it's this breaking of time-reversal symmetry that enables ferromagnets to exhibit spin-polarized currents, the anomalous Hall effect, and other properties that anti-ferromagnets don't have, or at least didn't seem to until Sonova and his collaborators came along. Libor Schmeichel, a former student of Sonova's and Jungwirth's, who is now a researcher at the Max Planck Institute for the Physics of Complex Systems in Germany, ultimately came to realize, after a mess of complicated calculations requiring a supercomputer, that the solution to ruthenium dioxide's mystery was hidden in the shapes of its atoms. The compound's ruthenium atoms carry the spins that make it magnetic, but their electron clouds are deformed from their natural spherical shape by their oxygen neighbors. And it turns out the atomic clouds with spins in one direction are rotated by 90 degrees with respect to those with opposite pointing spin. The resulting pattern of spins and shapes breaks time reversal symmetry because a spin flip no longer leaves the magnet unchanged. Moreover, Schmeichel observed, ruthenium dioxide retains a symmetry that endows it with special powers even ferromagnets don't have. Reversing its spins, akin to theoretically reversing time, and then rotating the magnet's atoms by 90 degrees brings the arrangement of spins and shapes back to where it started, and that symmetry gives it the ability to produce spin-polarized currents with spins that alternate with the current's rotation, the property after which altermagnets are named. In short, Schmeichel showed how the origin of a magnet's magic lies in symmetries rather than its magnetization. Like anti-ferromagnets, altermagnets lack magnetization and have no net magnetic field. Yet because they break time-reversal symmetry, they can create many useful magnetic effects, such as the ability to polarize spins. Schmeichel went on to apply group theory, an area of mathematics that describes symmetries, to develop a system for classifying magnets and pinpointing their properties. This type of symmetry system turned out to be super nutritious, Schmeichel says, because I was able to identify all these materials very systematically. The system revealed, for example, that the three distinct types of magnets, ferromagnets, antiferromagnets, and the new altermagnets, are the only possibilities for magnets whose spins are collinear or parallel to one another. In these cases, spins may point up or down, but never off to the side at an angle. The system also provided a way to identify new magnetic materials. Schmeichel and his collaborators found more than 200 potential altermagnets by surveying databases of known materials. Many of these, like ruthenium dioxide, were well known, and no one had suspected they had any special powers at all. At that point, much of this research was still theoretical. Things changed in 2024 when a team led by Juraj Kremposki of the Paul Scherrer Institute in Switzerland made the first conclusive confirmation of altermagnetism. The researchers shot carefully calibrated light from a synchrotron particle accelerator at a crystal of manganese telluride to measure the energy, momenta, and spin of its electrons. Their results proved that these properties conformed to the predictions made by Schmeichel and other theorists. Although manganese telluride is too fragile for commercial use, the result bodes well for spintronics because there are so many other potential altermagnets, says Peter Wadley, a physicist at the University of Nottingham who participated in the experiment. These materials unite the advantages of ferromagnets and antiferromagnets in such a beautiful way, Wadley says. It's like your fantasy magnet. It's almost too good to be true. You're listening to The Sciences, produced by Gatewave in New York City. Chen Sung dreams of one memory technology to replace them all. Computers typically use several, including speedy but volatile RAM that requires power to function, slower solid-state drives that store data for extended periods, and the magnetic hard disk drives that make up the majority of the cloud. As a graduate student in Comine's research group, Sung, now a postdoc at the University of California, Berkeley, started the project that Lee is working on. He first demonstrated the spiral-shaped P-wave variant of altermagnetism in nickel iodide in 2025 and believes it could be the key to a one-size-fits-all solution. Why do we need all these types of memory? Sung asks. I want to unify all the memories and push the speeds. The question is there any physical limit? Altermagnets could come closer to that limit than anything else by combining the desirable properties of ferromagnets and antiferromagnets.

Like ferromagnets, they can generate spin-polarized currents and effects such as GMR. And like antiferromagnets, they have spins that can be rotated about 1,000 times faster than those of ferromagnets, which could mean memory devices operating at terahertz versus the current gigahertz speeds. The absence of magnetization and the lack of sensitivity to magnetic fields that alter magnets share with antiferromagnets are also advantageous because they may allow engineers to pack many more of them into a small space. And the P-wave magnetism soon found in nickel iodide could be the key to a potentially huge increase in energy efficiency. P-wave magnets belong to the fourth and final category of Schmeichel's symmetry system, anti-alter magnets, which break symmetry for a transformation called inversion that basically entails turning an object inside out. This kind of magnet does not have collinear spins. Instead of pointing in parallel directions, the spins in nickel iodide, for instance, assume a triangular shape that rotates through the crystal. The resulting pattern is a helix, like the shape of a screw or a molecule of DNA. And like that of a screw, the helix's rotation can be either right or left-handed, a property called chirality that breaks inversion symmetry and enables a handy feature for Sung and Lee's device, the ability to efficiently switch the magnetism's chirality by applying an electric field. While listening to Comeen give a talk about Sung's experiments with nickel iodide in early 2024, Fernandez recalled a paper in which Schmeichel and his collaborators predicted P-wave magnetism, and he realized he was hearing something familiar. "It smells like a P-wave," Fernandez recalls thinking. P-wave magnetism hadn't yet been seen experimentally, and the idea was so new that Comeen hadn't even heard of it. But after collaborating with Fernandez, he realized that the theory underlying P-wave magnetism could explain the unusual and potentially useful properties of nickel iodide that Sung had found. Meanwhile, Sung had already set his sights on building an all-purpose memory device, a P-wave version of a magnetic tunnel junction, the component in MRAM memory that stores a single bit. Sung estimates that such a device could write data using a mere 1/100,000th or less of the energy required by any of the existing memory technologies, mostly because of the efficient electrical switching the P-wave magnet makes possible. But for the reading of data to also be as effective as possible, the nickel bromide crystal that will comprise one layer of the device must be atomically thin. That's the quest that had Lee looking for just the right flake. Back in the lab, her arms were now shoulder deep in a pair of black rubber gloves that reached into a giant acrylic box. In her gloved hands lay a silicon disc dusted with nickel bromide crystals. She positioned the disc under an atomic force microscope whose needle would, over the next 10 minutes, trace out a path a few nanometers above the disc. That path would enclose a 25x25 micron area, and Lee would then map the thicknesses of the crystals inside it. A computer screen by her side tracked the needle's progress over a landscape of yellow, blue, and green geometric shapes. Once the microscope had finished, Lee drew a line with her mouse across a promising crystal's edge on the screen and read off a number, 10 nanometers. Close, but not thin enough. "That's all I wanted to know," she said. The alter magnet discovery highlights the fact that there isn't just one kind of unconventional magnetism, but many. For one thing, magnets can be hybrids of Schmeichel's four basic types and can therefore commingle their characteristics, much the way labradoodles combine traits of Labrador retrievers and poodles. Also, within Schmeichel's categories are potentially many subcategories, which some theorists are now endeavoring to detail. And in the case of non-collinear magnets, including P-waves, as well as oddities such as the whirlpool-like formations known as skirmions, classifying them precisely is a fool's game, says Igor Mazin, a professor of physics at George Mason University, because the possibilities are endless. "With collinear magnets, you can say that it's up and down," Mazin says. "When you step out to non-collinear things, then you can rotate more, less, in this direction, that direction." Nickel iodide is a case in point. Fernandez says detailed symmetry analysis has revealed that despite smelling like a P-wave magnet, it is not a proper P-wave because it doesn't satisfy all of Schmeichel's criteria for that category. It is the magnetic equivalent of a labradoodle that happens to look and act a lot like a P-wave magnet.
And although experiments have now confirmed a handful of materials as ultramagnets, they have also cast doubt on the status of ruthenium dioxide, the progenitor of them all. The material itself probably is not magnetic, Jungwirth says. We chose a somewhat unfortunate first example in our theoretical papers. Despite those twists and turns, the identification of ultramagnets has stimulated a surge of related research and high hopes in the spintronics community. The 2022 paper by Schmeichel, Sinova, and Jungwirth that first used the term ultramagnetism has since been cited more than 1,500 times. The reality, however, is that ultramagnetism was just one in a series of breakthroughs over the past decade or so that have revealed a huge frontier in magnetism research. Pedram Halili, a professor of electrical and computer engineering at Northwestern University, traces the start of the new era back to 2016, when the University of Nottingham's Wadley and his collaborators showed they could switch an anti-ferromagnet electrically, something Halili says was previously thought impossible. Gradually, this understanding emerged that a lot of these things that we are used to associating with ferromagnets actually do not emerge from their magnetization, he says. That's just a very superficial way of understanding them. What impact this new understanding will have on technology is an open question. Li and Soong's device, for example, will never see the inside of a computer or data center. Nickel iodide's P-wave magnetism can survive only at temperatures below 60 kelvins, colder than liquid nitrogen. And Li made her measurements in an argon-filled glove box because nickel bromide, like nickel iodide, is a salt that melts if exposed to the water vapor that's inevitably in air. It's not really practical, but what we think is that what we learn from nickel iodide will inform the search for new materials, Comeen says. That's one of the directions we're exploring. The path from scientific breakthrough to commercial applications more generally is strewn with obstacles, says Stuart Parkin, director of the Max Planck Institute of Microstructure Physics in Germany, and the scientists who developed GMR-based reed heads for IBM in the 1990s. Often what happens is a university person will find a phenomenon and think that's the be-all and end-all, and you could use that for something, he says. Usually, though, you need not just one property, but several properties. Those properties include durability and cost-effective manufacturability, in contrast to Li's artisanal efforts in the lab. Then there are matters of inertia and cost. In the end, you typically need a device that somehow is superior to other devices by one or two orders of magnitude to warrant all the investment in making a change, Parkin says. Even then, he estimates, it can take 10 to 20 years for a discovery to have commercial impact. GMR, for example, took about a decade, and the super-strong synthetic fiber Kevlar took two. In any case, the notion of ultramagnetic memory supplanting all competing technologies is wildly unrealistic, says Daniel Wuerlich, a senior manager at IBM who leads the company's MRAM research and development effort. I used to hear 25 years ago that MRAM was going to be a universal memory. It was going to replace flash, DRAM, and SRAM, and be best of all, he says. It's just not the case, because each of those is incredibly specialized and really good at what it does. And MRAM is really good at what it does, and there's no one memory that's going to be good at everything. Halili leads a team that recently fabricated a promising magnetic tunnel junction based on non-collinear anti-ferromagnetism. It works at room temperature and is made from application-friendly materials, but he prefers not to speculate on its implications. It's a completely new device with completely new physics, Halili says. It's also an opportunity to really rethink the computing architecture completely. Maybe the biggest wins will be things we don't even anticipate now. This GateWave presentation of the sciences will return with Refreezing the Arctic after this short break.

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2: 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I'm Peter Catt. Before we continue, a quick reminder that we love to hear from you. Call us with opinions on our programming or suggestions about topics we should present. If you say it's okay, we might even put your voice on the air. You can always leave a message around the clock at 646-202-1049. Beginning with Scientific American, June 2025, Refreezing the Arctic, by Alec Loon. Researchers are trying to rebuild the disappearing sea ice above the Arctic Circle so it can reflect the sun's warming rays. A haze of ice crystals in the air created a halo around the low sun as 3 snowmobiles thundered onto the sea ice on a February morning in far northern Canada. Wisps of snow blew across the white expanse. It was minus 26 degrees Celsius as we left Cambridge Bay, an Inuit village in a vast archipelago of treeless islands and ice-choked channels. This temperature was relatively warm, 6 degrees Celsius above average. The winter had been the mildest in 75 years. The sea ice covering the Arctic Ocean was at its smallest extent on record. Scientists predict that within the next 15 years, this ice cap will disappear in summer for the first time in millennia, accelerating global warming. The UK company Real Ice, whose heavily bundled team was bouncing around on the other 2 snowmobiles ahead of mine, hopes to prevent that outcome with an effort that has been called extremely ambitious, insane, or even dangerous. At a spot 7 kilometers from the village, Real Ice co-founder Kian Sherwin, an Irishman with a red beanie and scraggy goatee, hopped off his snowmobile and started drilling with a long electric auger. A gob of water and frozen shavings sloshed up and out of the hole as he punctured the underside of the ice more than a meter below. Inuit guide David Kavanaugh widened the opening with a spear-like ice saw, then placed a wood box around it. Sherwin lowered an aluminum pump, which looked like a large coffee urn attached to a curved rubber hose, through the hole. He plugged a cable into a battery pack. After a few seconds, water began pouring out of the hose, spilling onto the ice in an ethereal shade of blue. As it congeals, the water acts almost like lava, Sherwin said. The ice formation starts almost instantly. Thin, broad sheets of ice expand from the ice cap's edges in winter when it's dark and cold, and melt away in summer when the sun shines 24 hours a day. The ice acts like a giant mirror, reflecting up to 90% of the sun's radiation back towards space. Ocean water, in contrast, absorbs 90% of sunlight. The ice cap's core of so-called multi-year ice, which persists year-round, has shrunk by about 40% in 4 decades, kicking off a vicious cycle. As more ice melts, more ocean water is exposed, and that water warms further, melting even more ice. If the ice starts disappearing entirely in summer, global temperatures could rise an extra 0.19 degrees Celsius by 2050. Real Ice is trying to thicken seasonal ice so it lasts longer into the warm months, keeping the planet cool. Sherwin hopes pumping could someday refreeze 1 million square kilometers of both seasonal and multi-year ice, an area the size of Texas and New Mexico combined and about a fifth of what's now left in summer, to stop the ice cap's death spiral. All it would take, Real Ice says, is 500,000 ice-making robots. polar geoengineering on such an enormous scale could help slow warming until the world finally weans itself off coal, oil, and natural gas. Many scientists think it will never work. The researchers at Real Ice argue we no longer have any option but to try. Studies suggest that even slashing fossil fuel use may not save summertime sea ice. It's sad that it's ended up that way, but we've got to do something about it, Sherwin said to me out on the frozen plain. Emissions reduction is just not enough anymore. Cambridge Bay, which British explorers named for a 19th-century Duke of Cambridge, is a town of 1,800 mostly Inuit inhabitants located across from the Canadian mainland on Victoria Island, one of the world's largest islands. When I landed at the one-room airport on a twin-engine turboprop, I was greeted by a stuffed muskox and a placard about the 1845 British naval expedition of John Franklin. Cambridge Bay lies along the Northwest Passage, an icy sea route between Europe and Asia sought by explorers for 400 years. Franklin's two ships, Erebus and Terror, were trapped in the polar sea ice that surges down toward Cambridge Bay in winter, buckling into ridges up to 10 meters high. All 129 men on board died of cold, starvation, or disease. These days, cruise ships coast through the passage every year, often visiting grave sites of Franklin expedition members. The Inuit call Cambridge Bay Iqaluktutiak, meaning good fishing place. For millennia, their nomadic ancestors came here to fish Arctic char, a silvery-orange cousin of the brook trout. Inuit started living here full-time in the 1940s and 1950s, when the U.S. military hired them to help build a navigation tower and a radar station to detect Soviet bombers coming over the pole. The Cold War also led to the idea of controlling the Arctic environment. The USSR discussed destroying sea ice with coal dust or explosions and detonated three nuclear devices to try to excavate an Arctic canal. In the U.S., physicist Edward Teller's Project Plowshare nearly got approval to gouge out a harbor in Alaska with atomic bombs. Geoengineering today is intended to cool Earth to fend off climate change. Some scientists and entrepreneurs are focused on dispersing sulfate particles in the stratosphere to block sunlight, which could lessen heating but also disrupt global weather patterns such as the South Asian monsoon. Mexico recently announced a ban on this solar geoengineering after Silicon Valley startup Make Sunsets launched two balloons full of sulfur dioxide there. The city of Alameda, California, halted an experiment to spray sea salt particles skyward to make clouds more reflective. Field trials targeting the Arctic, the Antarctic, and the third pole of colossal glaciers in the Himalayas have stirred up less controversy, perhaps because unintended consequences would be confined largely to those distant places. In Iceland and India, Silicon Valley nonprofit Bright Ice Initiative has scattered tiny glass beads on glaciers to try to reflect more sunlight and slow the melting. Chinese agencies have blown chemical smoke into clouds with rockets, planes, drones, and chimneys to provoke snowfall over glaciers on the Tibetan Plateau. Researchers in Scandinavia are developing giant curtains that could be anchored to the seabed to block warm ocean water from melting the undersides of ice shelves in Antarctica. Billions of dollars would be needed to affect the climate. The idea for thickening ice came from outer space. At a 2012 conference, a fractious forum about global warming soured Arizona State University astrophysicist Steve Desch's hopes for quick climate action. Desch, who studies icy bodies such as Pluto's moon Charon, wondered whether we could buy time by making ice in the Arctic. The problem is that sea ice freezes from below. Once the first layer forms, it insulates the seawater from the air, which can be 50 degrees Celsius colder. The thicker the ice gets, the slower it grows. In 2016, Desch published a paper proposing that wind-powered pumps could thicken sea ice by pulling up water from below and spraying it across the top. Around that time, students at Bangor University in Wales were inspired by a documentary on the Arctic to construct a re-icing machine, an ungainly spindle of hoses that twirled like a lawn sprinkler. One of those students was Sherwin. Encouraged by Desch's paper, he and London entrepreneur Simon Woods founded Real Ice in 2022 to see whether sea ice thickening could scale up. They eventually recruited Desch and several sea ice scientists as advisors. The company put its first water onto ice in Nome, Alaska in January 2023, ditching the sprinkler for a commercial pump. They moved to the Canadian High Arctic Research Station in Cambridge Bay the next year to do more. "It's not exactly the same as a natural process, but it's as close as you can get," Dash says. After the team drilled the first hole that February morning and started the pump, we snowmobiled to a destination pinpointed by GPS several hundred meters away. Again, the group drilled and inserted a pump, and water began whooshing out. In all, we installed four pumps in four places. As water pooled, the edges crept outward, soaking into the pockmarked snow, which was up to 25 centimeters, 10 inches thick, and crusty like hardened white frosting. Within hours, the pool would coagulate into electric blue slush, like a gas station Slurpee. After a lunch of fruit bars and potato chips around a tiny gas heater in the team's rescue tent, we went to a site the crew had pumped a day earlier. Under a dusting of snow lay flat, gray ice. With a drill almost as tall as himself, one of the volunteers bored a hole and dropped in a measuring tape with fold-out brass arms at its end. The ice was 152 centimeters thick. Almost 30 centimeters of ice had been added, compared with untouched sites they measured. The ice would thicken further in coming weeks. Because snow is a better insulator than ice, this quality is why igloos work so well. Flooding and freezing the snow could allow more cold to penetrate to the ice's underside, creating more ice. After real ice thickened 4,100 square meters of ice here in winter 2023 to 2024, the crew came back in May 2024 to find a significant increase. Across the area they had pumped, ice thickness was 1.9 meters, compared with 1.44 meters in other places. "Ice growth from below, that's the really efficient part," Woods told me as he drilled a measuring hole at another refrozen site. But snow is also a better mirror than ice, which could complicate the picture. Sea ice covered by snow reflects 90% of solar radiation, whereas bare sea ice reflects 50 to 70%. Real ice would need snow to accumulate in spring to replenish the snow it flooded in winter, or the process could increase melting. That's just one way flooding snow could backfire. As seawater freezes, the salt in it is ejected from the ice crystals, leading ever saltier pockets of brine to form on the surface. Salt lowers the freezing point of ice, whether on winter roads or the sea. If pumping seawater leaves more salt on the surface in summertime, it could end up accelerating the disappearance of the ice. So far, this doesn't seem to be happening. On another morning, Woods put a hollow red barrel on the drill and bored into the ice at a refrozen site to extract an ice core about as long and thick as his arm. He held it up to the pale sun, which illuminated hairline channels where the salty fluid had eaten its way through the ice. "This natural process helps the brine to migrate back into the ocean," he said. It's still not clear how ice thickening will affect sea life, starting with the microscopic algae that grow on the underside of the ice. They're eaten by zooplankton, which are eaten by fish, which are eaten by mammals. On a different morning, I snowmobiled with University of Alaska Fairbanks marine biologist Brendan Kelly to a low ridge formed by two enormous plates of ice pushing together. A polar science advisor in President Barack Obama's administration, Kelly has studied seals and polar bears for more than four decades. In that time, he's also watched fossil fuel emissions march steadily upward. So, despite his discomfort with geoengineering, he agreed to advise real ice. In the hazy light, the monochrome landscape seemed devoid of life. But as we crunched on foot along the snow caking the ridge, Kelly stopped to point out an Arctic fox footprint. Farther on, he found a urine stain, then desiccated green scat, then a small pit. "Seal, probably," Kelly said. "In spring, ringed seals claw holes through snowdrifts. They hide their fuzzy white pups in these lairs while they dive for fish and crustaceans. Foxes and polar bears dig around to try to find the pups." Kelly scooped at the firm snow, tiny icicles swaying from his white mustache, but couldn't find a lair. Polar bears also depend on snow. They excavate dens in larger drifts to warm their cubs, which are born the size of a guinea pig. Most Arctic snow tends to fall in late autumn. It's unknown whether enough new snow would build up after wintertime ice thickening for bears and seals to make dens in spring. Of course, polar bears and seals are already expected to decline as their sea ice habitat melts away. Is real ice doing more harm than good by pumping seawater into this environment, melting the snow? We don't know that, Kelly said, but we need to know it. You're listening to The Sciences on GateWave, audio for independent living. Across 2 months last winter, real ice pumped water through almost 200 holes. Grills and snowmobiles broke, team members got frostnip, and Arctic foxes chewed through long, thin thermistor cables used to measure temperature in the snow and ice. The researchers thickened 250,000 square meters of sea ice. The ice cap is losing 300,000 times that area every year. The key to scaling up is to bring the engineering underwater, Sherwin told me later. The Santa Ana School of Advanced Studies in Pisa, Italy, is developing an underwater drone 2 meters long that will bore through ice from below with a heated pipe and start pumping water up through it. In renderings, it looks like a folding pocket knife with a pipe instead of a blade. Real Ice hopes to test a prototype this year, says co-CEO Andrea Ceccolini, an Italian computer scientist and investor who joined the company in 2022. The plan is to thicken 100 square kilometers of sea ice in winter 2027-2028 to demonstrate the technique to governments and investors. The approach verges on the fantastic. A swarm of 50 drones would melt holes in minutes and pump water as their infrared cameras monitored the progress. Technicians on a floating or onshore hub would swap out the drone's batteries, plugging the old ones into chargers powered by wind turbines or by green hydrogen or ammonia brought in by ship. Tapping into electricity from Canada's Nunavut region would contribute to climate change because most of it is generated from diesel fuel. The ultimate goal of thickening 1 million square kilometers of sea ice would take an estimated 500,000 drones, which would consume 2 terawatt hours of electricity and require 20,000 people to service them, according to rough math Ceccolini has done. The cost would be $10 billion annually. The drones would vastly exceed the 3,800 Argo robot sensor circulating in oceans worldwide, and drone experts say a revolution in battery technology would be needed. How much global warming could be countered through sea ice preservation depends on numerous variables affecting sunlight and melt dynamics. Preserving 1 million square kilometers of sea ice for one additional summer month would cool Earth as much as removing 930 million metric tons of carbon dioxide from the atmosphere over 20 years, Real Ice estimates. For these results, $10 billion is actually cheap, Ceccolini says, and the cooling would be immediate. Capturing that much CO2 from the air with existing machines would currently cost at least $465 billion. For perspective, humanity emits 910 million tons of CO2 every 8 days, with no end in sight. Thickening sea ice is a band-aid while you cure the patient, the planet, properly, Ceccolini says. Every day in Cambridge Bay, after 3 or 4 hours of flooding, the team used an ice axe to hack each pump out of its hole. Fat, white frost flowers formed on top of the solidifying surface. The speed of the freeze was striking, but so was the immensity of the frozen plain stretching to the horizon. It was hard to envision hundreds of thousands of drones popping through the ice day after day, all winter long, for decades. The only highway in Cambridge Bay is the sea ice. In winter and spring, Inuit residents snowmobile hundreds of kilometers over it to go ice fishing and hunt muskox and seals, local hunter Brandon Langan told me in his living room, a black muskox hide hanging behind him. He works part-time for Real Ice, flying airborne drones to monitor the thickened ice's reflectivity. When the ice recedes in summer, the Inuit fish the Arctic char that run into the bay from lakes and streams. When ice returns in fall, they hunt the caribou that cross it to the mainland. 2 out of every 3 meals are fish or game. Sea ice, to us, it's life, Langan said. It helps us get our food. It gives us our clothing. Now, hunters who used to start moving on the ice in October have to delay until December. A few have even fallen through. In spring, the ice cracks and melts sooner. Ice loss has diminished the local caribou herd by 90%. The animals go hungry waiting to cross, and when bottled up for too long on the shore, they're easier prey for wolves. Hundreds of caribou have drowned after breaking through the ice. One hunter who had previously been a guide for real ice told me at the cultural center in the high school library that he hopes ice thickening could rejuvenate game populations. Inuit insights are vital. Throughout history, scientists and explorers often ignored indigenous knowledge of the Arctic. The last time anyone saw the Franklin expedition was when Inuit hunters encountered starving sailors dragging a lifeboat across the ice in Washington Bay, clad in wool rather than furs. Franklin was dead, and the remaining explorers traded the Inuit beads for seal meat. They apparently didn't know how to hunt seal themselves. Later, native people found mutilated bodies farther south, indicating the explorers had resorted to cannibalism. Charles Dickens dismissed these reports, which were later confirmed, as the wild tales of a herd of savages, and suggested the Inuit had slain Franklin's men. This colonial mindset would persist as the Arctic came under government control. Canada and Alaska took indigenous children, including some from Cambridge Bay, away to be re-educated in abusive residential schools, where thousands died. A week after I met with Langan, I talked with Inuit Circumpolar Council International Chairwoman Sarah Olsvig, who has spoken out against testing the seabed curtain idea in her native Greenland. She says governments need to start regulating geoengineering, and researchers need to seek the free, prior, and informed consent of local communities. When somebody claims, "We need your piece of land in the name of a greater good," that's exactly what happened when we were colonized, Olsvig says. Real Ice obtained permits from Nunavut's Inuit government, as well as the Cambridge Bay Hunters and Trappers Organization. Ciccolini says the operation will shut down if ice thickening proves ineffective or damaging. Although the company may patent its drone technology, its articles of association prohibit it from distributing profits, but it would consider founding a new company with indigenous part ownership if it decided to scale up, Ciccolini says. Local elders are hesitant. They gather at the cultural center on weekdays to sew fur boots and mittens and speak the local language. During a break for black tea and candied Arctic char, I asked three of them about the sea ice thickening. They would be concerned about the drones if Real Ice conducted its 100-square-kilometer demonstration, a key step to scaling up, in the strait near Cambridge Bay rather than farther north. If they start doing that under the water, we're going to get no more fish, no more seal, no more nothing, said Annie Atihioyak, who was born in an igloo on the sea ice in 1940. As global fossil fuel emissions keep rising, attitudes about geoengineering are starting to change. 2 weeks before I arrived in Cambridge Bay, I went to an annual Arctic Science Conference at the Oceanographic Institute of Monaco. Fredrik Paulsen, a Swedish pharmaceutical billionaire in a tailored suit and rimless glasses, took the podium. Though not a scientist, Paulsen was the first person to reach all 8 poles, the geographic, geomagnetic, magnetic, and least accessible poles of each hemisphere, and was on board one of the 2 submersibles that planted a Russian flag on the North Pole seabed in 2007. In 2023, while flying over Greenland in an ultralight aircraft, Paulsen was startled to notice that the once brilliant ice sheet was turning darker as less fresh snow fell. He said he decided only more drastic solutions could avoid catastrophic climate impacts, given our failure to rein in fossil fuels. It's not enough to just study climate, he scolded the scientists. Now is the time to act. The University of the Arctic, a network of educational institutions that Paulsen chairs, has rated the feasibility of 61 polar interventions, from spraying glaciers with ski resort snow guns to cables that stop icebergs from drifting south. At the conference, John Moore, a University of Lapland glaciologist, presented the seabed curtain idea. Also there was Fonger Ipma of Arctic Reflections, a Dutch sea ice thickening company that has done field trials in Newfoundland and Svalbard. Last year, he went to Cambridge Bay to learn from Real Ice, but he hopes to deploy large movable pumping platforms rather than drones. The surge of interest has created a schism in polar science. In October 2024, a preprint paper by 42 top glaciologists condemned ice thickening and other polar geoengineering techniques as dangerous and unfeasible. Seabed curtains could disrupt nutrient flows to CO2-consuming phytoplankton. Spreading tiny glass spheres across mountain glaciers could decrease the reflectivity of ice covered in fresh snow. But the overarching concern is that geoengineering fixes are making decarbonization a lot less attractive, according to Heidi Sylvester, one of the paper's authors who visited an Arctic Reflections trial last year. What they are offering doesn't attack the cause of the issue, the fossil fuels, she says. At the Monaco conference, Kim Holmien, a Norwegian Polar Institute climate scientist who has spent more than three decades on Svalbard, the fastest warming place on Earth, argued that trying to undo the harms of our technology with even more technology was folly. I make mistakes every day, you make mistakes every day, and if we create a system where it must work every day, it will fail, he said. Critics say it would be more effective to put geoengineering funds toward cutting emissions. The amount being spent on Arctic geoengineering is small but growing. Arctic Reflections has raised $1.1 million and more $2 million. Real Ice's directors have committed $5 million to its ice thickening project, only a fraction of the cost for a 100 square kilometer demonstration. It's hard to imagine state agencies allocating $10 billion a year for sea ice thickening, especially with China, Russia, and reportedly the U.S. looking to develop Arctic shipping routes. For them, less ice is better. Brazil's Amazon Fund for Rainforest Conservation, which Real Ice has held up as a possible funding model, has collected only $780 million from governments. Private investors might mean fewer political obstacles. In March, Paulson, who's offering a 100,000 euro prize for projects reversing Arctic change, convened a dinner in Geneva to introduce geoengineering researchers, including a Real Ice advisor, to two dozen potential donors. He wants to hold similar adopt-a-billionaire gatherings in the U.S. He also claims he's discussed geoengineering with officials from the Trump administration, which withdrew the U.S. from the Paris Climate Agreement. The administration didn't respond to a request for comment. Real Ice and Arctic Reflections would like to eventually sell cooling credits, a strategy used by Make Sunsets. Individuals and companies that want to compensate for their CO2 emissions pay that startup to launch balloons full of sunlight-blocking sulfur dioxide. Carbon credits have paid for the plantings of trees to remove tens of millions of tons of CO2 from the atmosphere. But the credit arrangements also have been criticized as a license to pollute to avoid fossil fuel reductions. Some of the biggest buyers are tech firms such as Microsoft, whose emissions are swelling as the company builds AI data centers. Kelly, the former White House advisor, is indeed worried that geoengineering could be hijacked by oil or tech companies as an excuse to continue business as usual. But he's more concerned about the gigantic geoengineering experiment he says we are already conducting by emitting tens of billions of tons of greenhouse gases every year. Ice companies just have to be willing to shut down their technology if it starts harming nature or undermining climate goals, he told me as we drank coffee at the research station in Cambridge Bay. They have to be willing to turn back, unlike Franklin and other overconfident explorers who came here to discover the Northwest Passage. We all have to keep asking ourselves and checking ourselves and one another, have we slid into hubris, Kelly said. The alternative is to think we humans know what's best, that we can get through the passage. Editor's note, this story was produced in partnership with the Pulitzer Center's Ocean Reporting Network. Thanks for listening to this week's edition of The Sciences, produced by GateWave. I'm volunteer reader and editor Peter Catt. I'll be back with you next Tuesday. For most of you, Your Pets is coming up next here on GateWave.
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13: Hello, and welcome to Your Pets. I'm Jill Burke. Your Pets is brought to you by GateWave Radio. In the first part of our broadcast, dog lovers are going to hear about some dog breeds that may be a little aggressive. And in the second part of our program, cat fanciers will learn about urinary obstruction. But we'll start with Dogster magazine and popular dog breeds that may be more aggressive than you think. This is by Dan Seymour. They may be popular, lovable, and adorable. But don't be fooled. Some of the world's favorite dog breeds also carry a high risk of biting or causing serious injury if not properly trained and socialized. Our vets see it all. The cute Pomeranian with the Napoleon complex. The brilliant border collie that's bored and bitey, or the pit bull whose strength becomes a problem in the wrong hands. While these breeds aren't necessarily the most aggressive overall, this list was created by combining data about breeds most likely to bite and the most dangerous breeds, and then narrowing it down using AKC popularity ratings. In other words, these are the most popular breeds that are known to be aggressive, which makes them the ones everyday owners are most likely to encounter. We're not sharing this to alarm you or suggest avoiding these dogs altogether, as many, if not most, are loving, loyal companions. Instead, our goal is to highlight where extra awareness and training can go a long way toward keeping both dogs and families safe. The first breed is the German Shepherd. smart, loyal, and seriously strong. German Shepherds are working dogs through and through, which is why they dominate police and military roles. But without the proper training, their protectiveness and bite strength can make them dangerous. Their intelligence needs stimulation, and their loyalty requires leadership. Rottweilers are gentle giants with a powerful bite. Rottweilers are famously loyal and loving, but are also bred and raised for guarding. When provoked, their muscular build and jaw strength can cause severe injury. Socialization and structured discipline are absolutely essential with this breed. Misunderstood, but still high risk. That's the pit bull. Many pit bulls are affectionate, goofy family dogs, but because of their history in dogfighting, they still rank highest in fatal dog attacks. Their bite isn't a warning, it's a fight finisher. Choose this breed only if you're ready to put in the training and socialization work and responsibility. Next are Siberian Huskies, who are gorgeous and energetic, just sometimes too much. Siberian Huskies were bred to work in packs, not cuddle on couches. They can be independent, stubborn, and prone to treating humans like fellow dogs, including with nips. Without firm boundaries and enough exercise, they can become chaotic and mouthy. Alaskan Malamutes are fluffy, strong, and not for beginners. Cousin to the Husky, but bigger and more dominant, Alaskan Malamutes need serious structure and leadership to understand their place in the pack. Their bite can be far more dangerous than their sled-pulling cousins. Border Collies are too smart for their own good. They're one of the smartest dog breeds on earth and were born to herd, often with nips to the rear. When understimulated or poorly socialized, they may direct those instincts at kids, guests, or other pets. If you want a tiny dog with a giant attitude, that's the Chihuahua. Don't let their size fool you. These pint-size pooches often act out of fear and overcompensation. Chihuahuas are known to nip when startled, handled improperly, or allowed to rule the roost. Cute doesn't mean harmless. Dachshunds are low to the ground, but quick to snap. They're also known as wiener dogs, and they're often handled roughly because they're small and adorable. But that's a mistake. Their defensive biting often comes from feeling threatened by looming humans. Proper handling and early training are crucial. You want a little tornado with teeth? These firecrackers were bred to chase and kill vermin, and they haven't lost that drive. Without constant stimulation, Jack Russell Terriers can become reactive and mouthy, especially toward fast-moving hands or unexpected stimuli. And then there's Fluff, meeting Feist. They're one of the most pampered breeds around, but don't underestimate a Pomeranian's sass. Poor socialization and being treated like a baby instead of a dog can lead to pushy, even nippy behavior. Spoiling them can create a little tyrant, and it's not hard to spoil them. Proper training and socialization are necessary. Every dog deserves love, but love also needs to include structure, discipline, and understanding. Popularity doesn't mean low risk. These beloved breeds just need the right environment, consistent training, and respectful handling. Keep in mind, there are no bad dogs, just owners who weren't prepared. With the right approach, even the nippiest pups can be loyal, loving companions. Here's something about activated charcoal. It's by Gemma Johnstone. Even if you're the most attentive pet owner, accidental ingestion of toxins by your dog can happen. Whether they've snaffled some chocolate, eaten your Advil, or had a bite of rat bait, taking prompt and appropriate action could save your pet's life. Activated charcoal can be an effective part of an emergency treatment plan for dog poisoning, since it helps to remove toxins from your pet's system. However, it isn't right for every case. Activated charcoal for dogs is an odorless, fine, black powder made through a high-temperature burning process that creates pores in charcoal particles, allowing them to trap other substances. Dr. Jessica Pritchard is a clinical associate professor in small animal internal medicine at the UW Madison School of Veterinary Medicine. She explains that activated charcoal works through a process called adsorption, where molecules adhere to the surface pores of the charcoal particles. Activated charcoal has an exceptionally large surface area, which allows it to bind a wide range of toxins in the gastrointestinal or GI tract before they can be absorbed systemically, which means body-wide. It's especially effective for substances that are large, nonpolar, and have a high molecular weight, says Dr. Pritchard. These types of substances generally don't dissolve well in water. Certain toxicants bind well to activated charcoal, according to Dr. Francielle Back, DVM, an assistant professor in small animal emergency at the College of Veterinary Medicine at Oklahoma State University. She explains that dogs that have ingested substances with enterohepatic circulation, where they're reabsorbed rather than excreted, may be good candidates for this type of treatment. When the substance binds to the activated charcoal, it interrupts this process. Dog poisoning cases that your veterinarian may administer activated charcoal for include chocolate and other products containing methyl xanthines, marijuana, certain prescription or over-the-counter human medications, including some non-steroidal anti-inflammatory drugs, or NSAIDs, phenobarbital, digoxin, and antidepressants. Rodenticides, especially containing bromethalin. Pesticides containing pyrethrins or organophosphates. And ivermectin, an antiparasitic drug. In some cases, ivermectin is safe for dogs. Activated charcoal isn't a suitable treatment option for all cases of dog poisoning. Your veterinarian will consider various factors, including the type of toxin, the amount of time it has been in the system, and your dog's medical history and overall health before deciding on a treatment plan. Charcoal is not effective for treatment of inorganic molecules like iron, mineral acids, and alkali ingestion, Dr. Back says. It doesn't bind well to these substances. Your veterinarian isn't likely to treat your dog with activated charcoal when they have ingested the following: antifreeze or de-icer or other products containing ethylene glycol, alcohol, bleach and other cleaning products containing caustic acids and alkalis, fertilizers containing nitrate, paints containing heavy metals such as lead, salt, xylitol, which is a common sweetener in some sugar-free gum, peanut butter, and baked goods, Some dogs aren't good candidates for activated charcoal administration, especially if there is an increased risk of aspiration. That would be when the dog inhales activated charcoal particles down the windpipe rather than the esophagus. This can lead to lung inflammation and pneumonia. Because of this, your veterinarian will choose alternative treatments if your dog is experiencing symptomatic vomiting, dehydration, or compromised airway protection. Dr. Pritchard says this includes dogs that are seizing, unconscious, or heavily sedated. In addition, veterinarians typically wouldn't use activated charcoal as part of a poison treatment plan for dogs with a need for GI surgery or an endoscopy, a perforation or ulcer within the GI tract.

its absorption rate, and your dog's gastric motility. While it's best to administer activated charcoal within an hour of toxin ingestion, in some cases veterinarians may give it up to 6 hours later. You don't need a prescription to purchase activated charcoal. However, when your pet ingests something toxic, always seek prompt veterinary advice. This isn't something that should be done at home with OTC charcoal pills, whose dose is often insufficient to address toxins, Dr. Pritchard says. Vets can also potentially administer other antidotes to poisons or make other antioxidant suggestions. If you can't reach your veterinarian, contact the nearest emergency veterinary hospital or pet poison control helpline and follow their advice. I'll pause to remind you that you're listening to Your Pets on Gateway Radio. Returning to the article about activated charcoal. Your veterinarian may administer activated charcoal on its own or with an added cathartic like sorbitol. Sorbitol has a laxative effect, helping to reduce the risk of the activated charcoal causing constipation. By speeding up your dog's bowel movements, their system has less time to absorb toxins. Ideally, for the first administration, it's better that the patient is on fluids, Dr. Back says. This is especially true when your veterinarian is giving a one-time dose of activated charcoal with sorbitol. Excess fluid loss through diarrhea or vomiting can increase the risk of hypernatremia, which is a life-threatening elevated level of sodium in the blood. Suppose your dog isn't alert enough to ingest the activated charcoal. In that case, Dr. Back explains that your veterinarian may administer it through a nasogastric tube, traveling from the nose to the stomach, which reduces the risk of aspiration pneumonia. In some cases, particularly for toxins with delayed release, multiple doses of activated charcoal may be administered over a longer period of time. Often, your dog will remain in the hospital for further treatment and monitoring. However, Dr. Back explains that if your dog is stable, your veterinarian may advise you on how to continue treatment at home with guidance on dosage and monitor for any signs of dehydration or constipation. When administering treatment at home, you would use activated charcoal in the form of a plain powder or liquid without sorbitol that you add to your dog's food. The effectiveness of charcoal seems to be lower than giving it directly, but by mixing it with food, we can prevent it from going into the airway, Dr. Back explains. The dose administered depends on the type of toxin ingested, the size of your dog, and the activated charcoal product your veterinarian uses. Activated charcoal is typically well tolerated by dogs when administered correctly. However, side effects are possible. Adverse effects include emesis, which is vomiting, with rapid administration, dehydration, hypernatremia, or high sodium levels, constipation or diarrhea, Dr. Back says. Your dog's stools may also appear dark or black, or they may have temporary staining around their mouth and chest. Vomiting from activated charcoal administration increases the risk of your dog developing aspiration pneumonia. This side effect is one of the reasons treatment and monitoring in a veterinary hospital is best. Activated charcoal is available in a range of over-the-counter products claiming to support dog gut health and dental hygiene. However, Dr. Pritchard says it isn't something she recommends using outside of toxin management. Charcoal may reduce gas in some human studies, but the veterinary evidence is lacking, she says.
For dental care, there are far more

and better evidence-based options like mechanical brushing and veterinary oral health council approved dental products. Well, swallowing toxins certainly is an alarming situation. And that's a real reason to talk to a veterinarian right away. What about olive oil in your dog's diet? This is by Dan Seymour. Healthy for humans doesn't always mean healthy for dogs. If you drizzle olive oil on your salad or use it to cook nearly everything, you're not alone. The Mediterranean staple has long been linked to human health perks, but can your four-legged friend join the olive oil club too? The short answer is sometimes. But when it comes to dogs, even healthy oils can have unintended consequences. Is olive oil safe for dogs? Yes. Extra virgin olive oil, sometimes called EVOO, is generally safe for dogs in small amounts. It's a source of healthy monounsaturated fats and antioxidants, and it's even used in some high-quality dog food formulas. But it's not one size fits all. Just like with people, how your dog handles added fats depends on their overall health, diet, and digestion. And not every pup's tummy will appreciate it. Here are reasons why some vets recommend it. It supports energy and nutrient absorption. Fat plays a crucial role in your dog's health, from energy production to helping absorb fat-soluble vitamins like A and D. For puppies and lactating dogs especially, getting enough fat is essential. Extra virgin olive oil is rich in polyphenols, compounds that help fight cell-damaging free radicals. One called oleocanthal even has anti-inflammatory effects similar to ibuprofen, which, to be clear, is never safe for dogs. In one study, dogs who ate diets with olive oil had improved protein digestion and felt full longer than those who had sunflower oil. For dogs who need help with digestion or appetite, olive oil may help, but only in moderation. Here's when olive oil becomes a problem. First, it's high in fat and calories. 1 tablespoon equals 124 calories and 14 grams of fat. For a small dog, that's a huge chunk of their daily intake. Over time, excessive olive oil consumption can lead to weight gain and even obesity, negating any potential health benefits it may offer. Some dogs, especially those on low-fat diets, may not tolerate olive oil well. Sudden additions can lead to nausea, vomiting, or diarrhea. In more serious cases, it may even trigger pancreatitis, a painful and potentially dangerous condition. If you're looking to boost your dog's omega-3 intake, olive oil isn't your best bet. Marine-based oils like fish oil contain EPA and DHA, two essential fatty acids that support skin, joints, heart, and kidneys. Dogs can't produce these on their own, so they need to get them from food or supplements. That's why vets often recommend fish oil for dogs with inflammation, arthritis, allergies, or chronic diseases. Olive oil? Great for some healthy fats, but not a cure-all. Here's how to serve olive oil the smart way. Always talk to your vet first. Seriously. Every dog has different needs depending on size, breed, age, and medical history. If you get the green light,
Start small. Begin with no more than 1 teaspoon per day. Mix it into your dog's regular food. Watch for signs of discomfort or stomach upset and adjust portions based on weight and calorie needs. And remember that not every pup will love it. Dogs have sensitive noses and some might give olive oil a hard pass. While olive oil can be a healthful addition to your dog's diet, it should be used only in tiny amounts and only if your vet agrees. Think of it as a supplement, not a staple. The key is moderation, observation, and understanding your pup's unique needs. With the right approach, a little EVOO could go a long way towards supporting your dog's health. And we have a question for one of our Dogster magazine veterinarians. This is for Dr. Paola. How do I get Minnie to stop whining? She mostly does it because she's afraid of our ceiling fan and sometimes doesn't want to enter the room when it's on, but sometimes she does, so we just leave it on. But if she's in a mood where she doesn't want to enter, she just stands at the door and whines and could go on for hours until we turn the fan off. It's a lot of fun, says Lyle. And Dr. Paola says, hello, Lyle. Whining in this situation is best understood as Minnie communicating discomfort rather than being stubborn or dramatic. For some dogs, a ceiling fan can be unsettling because of the combination of movement, shadows, and low-level noise, similar to how a flickering light can be mildly annoying to one person and deeply distressing to another. When Minnie stands at the doorway and vocalizes, she's telling you that entering the room feels unsafe to her in that moment. Allowing her to whine for extended periods without addressing the underlying fear can unintentionally reinforce her anxiety, even if she sometimes tolerates the fan on other occasions. The most effective and humane approach is gradual desensitization paired with positive reinforcement training. Instead of waiting for her to push through fear, start with the fan off and reward calm, voluntary entry into the room. Then, gradually introduce the fan at its lowest setting for very short periods while pairing it with something she finds highly rewarding. Over time, this teaches her nervous system that the fan predicts good things rather than threats. That's all the time we have for Dogster Magazine. Your pets will continue after this short break.

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7: Welcome back. I'm Jill Burke, and you're listening to Your Pets on Gateway Radio. Before we continue, here's a spelling note. We've learned that a lot of you have been hearing our name as Gateway, ending in W-A-Y. That may mean that we haven't been pronouncing it clearly enough. It's really Gatewave, ending in W-A-V-E, like a sound wave or an ocean wave. We're Gatewave. Sorry for the confusion. And now we turn to Catster magazine and unblocking the mystery of urethral obstruction in overweight cats. This is by Nicole Cosgrove. One feline health issue that many, if not all, cat guardians have had to deal with at one time or another is the issue of feline lower urinary tract disease, FLUTD. Infection, crystals, and cystitis have a particularly high prevalence in the indoor cat population due to many factors like stress, diet, and litter box hygiene. For male neutered cats, there is the additional risk of developing a more serious, potentially life-changing or even fatal condition called urethral obstruction, where a collection of urine crystals, cells, and mucus can create a blockage within the curving urethra, leading to pain, bladder distension, and the accumulation of toxins in the bloodstream. One thing we know for sure is that overweight and obese male cats show a significantly higher incidence of urethral obstruction, but what hasn't been clear is the exact reason why. That is, perhaps, until now. Statistically, it has been well established that neutered male cats with higher body condition scores, or BCS, have a significantly higher risk of developing urethral obstruction than their leaner counterparts. Additional research has shown that this trend is not linked to body weight, but body fat. Several possible explanations for this relationship have been proposed, including increased pressure on the urethra from abdominal fat, a more sedentary lifestyle that both contributes to and results from being overweight, and diets containing a high percentage of dry food. However, to date, none of these hypotheses have provided a clear connection. Following an observation of her own rather rotund feline, Dr. Karen Kanowski thinks she may have discovered the missing link. We've known for a long time that overweight males have a higher incidence of urethral obstruction, but there's never been a really clear explanation as to why, she says. What I also found interesting in clinical practice is that many of the cats we were seeing for obstruction had no previous history of urinary issues. We would see cats with cystitis or crystallurea, but these didn't seem to be the cats that were becoming blocked. It didn't make sense. As I watched my embarrassingly overweight tabby conduct his morning ablutions, I spotted a big, obvious problem. His big, obvious tummy. Try as he might, he simply could not reach his genitals to give them a proper cleaning. We've all seen our cats strike that graceful pose, one leg pointed to the heavens during a lengthy session of self-care. One of the rare occasions when you might catch a glimpse of the elusive feline penis, normally kept well hidden behind a screen of skin and fluff. Cats do seem to spend an inordinate amount of time cleaning their nether regions, male cats in particular, but there's a good reason for this. Urine is quite acidic, so keeping the area clean helps to avoid scalding of the surrounding skin, explains Dr. Kanowski. But I believe there's an even more important reason for such fastidious hygiene practices in this region, and it's to do with urine crystals. Urine crystals, most commonly of the struvite variety, are a common problem for cats, particularly those fed predominantly dry foods that contain high levels of carbohydrates or plant material. Being obligate carnivores, cats rely on a diet that is high in animal protein to maintain a low urine pH. With the wrong balance of nutrients, the pH can increase and crystals will start to form as urine becomes more alkaline. When normal feline urine is exposed to the air and lower temperatures outside the body, you will find that crystals will eventually form as the chemical composition changes. So if there is urine sitting within the superficial urethra or around the urethral opening, there is a good chance that this could also start to crystallize, which could make urination difficult, if not impossible. It's all about anatomy. We know that males and females have some pretty obvious anatomical differences, but for cats, those differences are quite significant when it comes to the urinary tract. The male urethra is about 8 to 10 centimeters long, 1 to 1.5 millimeters in diameter, with an almost 90-degree bend around half to two-thirds long. For cats with urolithiasis, also known as bladder stones, this is the area where most blockages occur. What I started to notice in practice was that in many of these cases, the obstruction tended to be lower down in the urethra rather than closer to the bladder. Additionally, these cats didn't show signs of previous or subsequent crystallurea, which raised the question, where is the blockage coming from, says Dr. Kanowski. Which is when I started wondering if it was an ascending issue rather than a descending one. In other words, the blockages were heading into the urethra rather than out of it. So why aren't obese female cats equally at risk? Well, that's all to do with their anatomy. Compared with male cats, the female urethra is quite straight and just over half the length of the male's, with a diameter of 2 to 3 millimeters. So we very rarely encounter urethral obstruction in females, says Dr. Kanowski. Male cats, particularly neutered males, have rather tiny penises that retract inside the prepuce, which is surrounded by furry skin. They, therefore, have a longer section of very narrow urethra that may retain non-voided urine in an enclosed area, which may be an ideal place for urine crystals to form. Normal grooming would eliminate this risk, but when a cat physically cannot reach the area to clean it properly, I think we've got a problem. At this stage, this is simply a hypothesis, concedes Dr. Kanowski, and urethral obstruction is not a single-answer problem. But I think this could be one of those answers. The next step would be to perform some retrospective studies on cats previously treated for urethral obstruction, focusing on body condition score, whether or not the patient had a previous history of lower urinary tract disease, and the location of the obstruction. Going forward, case studies would ideally include samples taken from the prepucial area to look for crystals and observation of the cat's agility to groom their genital region, something that may not have been recorded in previous patient histories. If we already know that obesity is a risk factor for urethral obstruction, what difference will this information make? Obviously, weight loss is the primary goal here, says Dr. Kanowski, but we also know that it doesn't happen overnight. In addition to the dietary and lifestyle changes put in place for cats following an episode of obstruction, it would be good to know if a daily genital clean is something cat owners should also be doing. With each episode of urethral obstruction, cats have a greater risk of needing a perineal urethrostomy, a complex surgery where the penis is amputated and the urethra shortened into a straight tube exiting under the anus, a procedure that some pet owners cannot afford. Unfortunately, euthanasia is not an uncommon outcome for cats suffering repeated blockages. So any steps we can take to reduce those risks could be life-saving. So is this research next on Dr. Kanowski's agenda? Unfortunately, I don't have the time or the discipline to embark on an academic journey like this, she admits. But I would be delighted to speak to someone who might be interested in pursuing it. In the meantime, make sure your cats stay lean so they can keep those genitals clean. Well, that is an interesting hypothesis, I must say. I had a cat who ultimately had a urethrostomy because he kept getting obstructed. That was many years ago, but I remember running to the emergency vet in the middle of the night because the cat was obstructed. And as I recall, he was a big cat, but I don't think he was really particularly obese. So I will watch for more information about that and read it on Your Pets if I find it. You're listening to Your Pets on Gatewave Radio. Welcome to Coastal Cats and Critters, is the title of the next article, and it's actually written by Dr. Karen Kanowski, who was featured in our last story. And she says, as much as we all love cats, we also know that in many parts of the country and the world, the problem of stray, feral, and unwanted cats is something of an epidemic. Those who work tirelessly, day in, day out, to help control and care for these free-roaming felines do so without asking for recognition or awards, and they do it despite their efforts, sometimes feeling like a tiny drop in a vast ocean that is the stray cat population. I've had the pleasure of meeting with one of those unsung heroes from the place she calls work and home, the Coastal Cats and Critters Sanctuary in South Alabama. Paisley Shook has always been an animal lover, and when the opportunity came up to join the team of 15 permanent staff and 30 volunteers at Coastal Cats and Critters, she jumped at the chance, although she was devastated when she missed out on the position the first time around. She wasn't going to let it dampen her enthusiasm, and the following year she landed her dream job. Living on site at Coastal Cats and Critters not only means that she is always there in case a problem arises, she also gets to hang out with her adorable border collie, spend time with the cats that call the sanctuary home, and befriend the various critters that have also found themselves in need of long-term accommodation. That's right. In addition to more than 300 cats, there is an array of horses, cattle, goats, chickens, turkeys, and never a dull moment. But Paisley managed to carve out some time to join Nicole and Dr. Karen for an episode of our Chatty Catties podcast and tell us a bit more about the work being done down in Baldwin County, Alabama. The Coastal Cat Sanctuary came into existence when a stray cat colony that had been living behind a restaurant needed to be relocated. Having already been TNR'd, or trap, neuter, return, this stable colony formed the small foundation on which a much greater project would be built. Fast forward 4 years, and the sanctuary is now home to around 350 cats, surrounded by a cat and predator-proof fencing, with various outdoor enclosures, heated and air-conditioned barns, indoor facilities for cats needing closer monitoring, separate acclimation pens for new arrivals, as well as a dedicated space for cats with feline leukemia virus, or FELV. Over time, other animals in need joined the ever-growing feline population, and so the cat sanctuary became a Cats and Critters sanctuary. While the ideal scenario would be to find loving homes for every cat that finds themselves in an animal shelter or rescue, there are those that, through no fault of their own, are simply not suited to a domestic lifestyle. Rather than living out their lives in small pens or being euthanized due to overpopulation, sanctuaries like Coastal Cats and Critters are providing a permanent home where these cats are free to spend as much or as little time in contact with other cats and humans as they please. The 30 active volunteers and 4 permanent staff are there to provide each cat with the food, healthcare, and companionship they need round the clock, while visitors to the sanctuary are able to visit with the feline residents and provide enrichment and socialization. The sanctuary also helps facilitate the rehoming of around 5 cats per month, more during kitten season, with the decision ultimately lying down with the cat in question. If the cat says no, they don't have to go. Paisley told us about one cat in particular whose split personality has resulted in her being labeled as unsuitable for rehoming. Willow has been a firm favorite amongst staff and visitors, with her cheeky, affectionate antics leading her to have been adopted twice. However, when she has gone to a new home, her Dr. Jekyll personality emerges, and her adoptive parents have reluctantly had to bring her back. Some cats simply aren't suited to the house cat life. In addition to providing permanent accommodation and care for cats and critters, the sanctuary also participates in a number of outreach programs aimed at supporting the local community, providing education on cat care and the importance of spaying, neutering, as well as being a place where locals and holidaymakers come to relax and spend time in the calming presence of cats. One of the challenges faced by Paisley and the team is the apparent unwillingness of southern cat owners to ask for or accept help. Despite offering their services and taking cats and assisting those in need to look after their own, Paisley is often frustrated to find cats are still being dumped nearby rather than surrendered properly. Another way in which the cat sanctuary is supporting their local community is by stocking pet food pantries, where people can access free food for their pets. Ultimately, the best place for a cat to be is with their family, and Paisley and the team would prefer to prevent feline abandonment where possible, rather than deal with the consequences. But most importantly, Paisley wants to ensure that people know how and where to find help. The heroes at Coastal Cats and Critters couldn't do what they do without the generous support of people like you. To make a donation and stay up to date with all the latest news and events, visit the website, check out their link tree, follow them on Facebook and Instagram, and spend some time with them on TikTok. And this article doesn't give the URL for any of those social media sites, so I think the best way to find them is to Google Coastal Cats and Critters, and that will probably provide links to those various sites. Here's something about cat evolution. It's by Katherine Irving. Of the more than 600 million cats across the globe, less than 10... Oh, I did that last week. I am so sorry. I should have erased it, and I didn't. Let's try this one. Here's something about pet pantries and where to find them. Let's face it, times are really tough right now, and those of us in the 99% are struggling with the cost of just about everything, and that includes pet food. Although most of us do manage to keep providing for our feline family members without having to resort to extremes, there are plenty of people who are finding it hard enough to feed themselves, let alone their pets. The result of this has been an increase in the number of cats being surrendered to animal shelters or simply abandoned when their human carers can no longer afford to look after them. What is a pet pantry is the question. The first and most obvious question to ask is, what is a pet pantry? As you may have guessed, pet pantries, also known as pet food banks, provide free or low-cost pet food for people experiencing financial difficulty. Although these invaluable resources have been around for many years, the increasing cost of living means that they will be needed now more than ever. Food banks for humans are relatively common, but pet food banks have been increasing in number over the years. often organized by charities, animal shelters, or pet food companies, while others are the result of individuals or communities coming together to help those in need. Often, these food banks are also a place to find further information and resources about pet health and support, or even just some friendly advice. Whilst pet food banks tend to be attended by volunteers, pet pantries are often unmanned sheds, boxes, or shelters where food can be donated and retrieved. And these are proving to be a huge help for people who would otherwise do without or end up surrendering their pet rather than ask for charity. Where can you find a pet pantry? Fortunately, with the need for pet food banks and pantries on the rise, the number of pet food banks and pantries is also on the increase. The following list is by no means exhaustive, but it will put you on the path to finding a location near you, whether you are in need of some help keeping your fur family fed or would like to donate. First is Alley Cat Rescue, which has a huge list of pet food banks across all 50 states. City Dog Magazine is another long list covering much of the U.S. The Animal Foundation is a Las Vegas organization that provides free pet foods, treats, and enrichment items. Humane Canada is an interactive national pet food bank map. And Blue Cross UK is a UK charity with interactive pet food bank maps. These essential resources rely on generous donations and are a great way to support your community. No animal should go hungry, and there is no shame in accepting assistance when it is needed. In the words of a famous wizard, help will always be given to those who ask for it. And we have some cat questions. This one is for Dr. Paola Cuevas. My cat Tilly always takes my socks out of my laundry basket or hamper and hides them around the house. How do I stop it? It used to be funny, but now it's driving me crazy. And that's from Levi. And Dr. Paola says, Tilly's sock-stealing habit, while certainly mischievous, is actually a common and often harmless feline quirk. Many cats are drawn to items that carry their human scent, and socks make up the perfect stand-in for prey during a solo hunting game. Since you mentioned that it was once funny, it's very likely that the behavior was unintentionally reinforced. If Tilly noticed that her sock thefts led to laughter, attention, or even a playful chase, she may have learned that this behavior gets her a response. To shift it, try removing access by keeping hampers in a closet or using one with a secure lid, and redirect her toward more appropriate outlets like interactive toys or puzzle feeders. If she's a catnip enthusiast, you could even try a catnip-infused toy. That's all the time we have for Catster Magazine. 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I'm volunteer reader Jill Burke. Be sure to join me next week for more helpful hints.

0: 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If you can make a contribution at any level, or call for more information at 646-202-1049.
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2: The Americans with Disabilities Act, signed by President Bush in 1990, mandates that individuals with disabilities shall have access to jobs, public accommodations, government services, public transportation, telecommunications, in short, participation in and full access to all aspects of society. Businesses designated as public accommodations by Title III of the ADA include hotel and hospitality venues, who are required to make reasonable modifications to policies, procedures, and architectural or structural barriers, such as conventional signage that cannot be read by persons who are blind or visually impaired. Where this may be too burdensome for a particular business, the law requires them to employ alternative methods in order to afford as much access as possible to goods and services by blind or visually impaired customers. For more information on ADA rights related to the hospitality industry, go to the American Foundation for the Blind, afb.org/ADA, and by phone, 212-502-7600. 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
3: Hello, I'm Mark Riccobono, president of the National Federation of the Blind. We know that blindness is not the characteristic that defines you or your future. Every day, we raise expectations of and for blind people. Low expectations hold people back, but blindness does not have to. I'm a blind husband, father, and baseball fan living in Baltimore, Maryland. Being part of the National Federation of the Blind has helped me live the life I want.
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5: Hello, it is June 1st. Oh, so amazing, 2026. It's Monday. I'll be reading the USA Today newspaper for today. And the headline here is California Governor Contest Titans. Three names lead field of 61. Only top two will advance. This is by Terry Collins, Daniela Segura, and Philip M. Bailey. California elections can be, well, complicated. Voters are seeing 61 gubernatorial candidates on their ballots in the state's crowded, closely watched, nonpartisan jungle, that's in quotes, primary on June 2nd. That's tomorrow, obviously. Two leading vote getters, regardless of party affiliation, will advance to the general election in November. Republican Steve Hilton, a former Fox News contributor, endorsed by President Donald Trump, seems likely to make the cut based on polls. But the Democrats' larger number of candidates has created more ambiguity about which one is most likely to break into the top two. The leading contenders are former Health and Human Services Secretary Javier Becerra, and billionaire entrepreneur and climate activist Tom Steyer. If one of them faces Hilton this fall, he will be the heavy favorite to lead the nation's most populous and blue state. Though Hilton has led in many polls for months, according to Public Policy Institute of California poll released May 27th, Becerra is now leading the field with 23%, followed by Hilton at 20%, and Steyer in third with 15%. And a University of California Berkeley Institute of Governmental Studies poll of likely voters released May 29th has Becerra at 25%, Hilton in second at 21%, and Steyr within striking distance at 19%, raising the slight possibility of two Democrats making it to the general election if Steyr surpasses Hilton. Also, about one in four voters are still undecided, according to polls, further adding to the intrigue. I think Steyr has more than a shot of winning a spot, said Paul Mitchell, vice president of Political Data, Inc., a Sacramento-based bipartisan voter data firm. I don't think this race is over by any stretch. Steyr is nipping at their heels, but he might not get enough votes to push through, said David McCohen, a political science professor at Sonoma State University. With Governor Gavin Newsom termed out in January after 8 years in office, Becerra could be California's first elected Latino governor in more than a century. Hilton could be the state's first Republican governor since Arnold Schwarzenegger from 2003 to 2011. Yet, traditionally low voter turnout is even lower this year than in previous primaries, Mitchell said. California electorate has not embraced this race, so this could be a vote for the lesser of two evils, said Brian Sobel, a veteran political analyst in the San Francisco Bay Area. This is a big field, and voters are not really thrilled with anybody. Can the front runners hold on? Whoever becomes California's future governor will manage a state with a roughly $4 trillion economy, the world's fourth largest. They will also take over the role of managing California's multi-billion dollar debt, Medicaid access amid federal spending cuts, high housing costs and homelessness, and a persistent crisis of wildfire prevention and recovery. One in eight Americans live in California, and nearly half of its registered voters are Democrats. A quarter of residents identify as Republican. The remaining voters call themselves independents or have no party preference, the Public Policy Institute of California said. California's national political influence is enormous. Presidents Ronald Reagan and Richard Nixon both came from there, as did the 2024 Democratic presidential nominee, former Vice President Kamala Harris. Harris and Newsom are the presumptive leading contenders for the 2028 Democratic nomination, according to polls and pundits. Former House Speaker Nancy Pelosi also hails from San Francisco. Despite their influence, none of the current national big names have endorsed anyone for governor. Democratic state leaders, including California Democratic Party Chair Rusty Hicks, worried for months that a split filled on their side would lead to an all-Republican general election, but they are breathing easier, as recent polls show Becerra emerging after former U.S. Representative Eric Swalwell departed from the race in April over allegations of sexual assault and misconduct, which he denies. We're clearly in a different place today than we were 2 months ago. Some candidates are surging and consolidating. Others are following behind, Hicks told reporters. After the last state Democratic Party-sponsored poll was released May 19th, it shows Hilton ahead of Becerra by just 1%. Craig DeLuise, Director of Communications for the California Republican Assembly, told USA Today he hoped for an all-GOP primary with so many Democratic candidates splitting the vote. Now he just wants to make sure Hilton nabs one of those top two spots, especially after intense sparring with fading Republican candidate Riverside County Sheriff Chad Bianco. My question is, he said, after all of the nastiness, can we come behind one candidate? Referring to Hilton and Bianco, and if we don't, the Democratic candidate is sure to win. Low voter turnout could determine the outcome of the race. California primaries traditionally have low voter turnout. Fewer than 40% of the state's 23 million registered voters are expected to participate on June 2nd. Democratic voters, especially women, are returning ballots at lower rates compared with the state's last term midterm election in 2022, reflecting an uncertainty over their options, Mitchell said. Insights from political data show 44% of the ballots returned through May 27th have come from registered Democrats, compared with 53% at the same point 4 years ago. Republicans have accounted for 35% of ballots returns, up from their 26% in 2022. Mitchell said with so many Democratic gubernatorial candidates, voters are holding on to their ballots longer, hoping to get some signs from top state lawmakers on whom to pick. He compares it to Representative Jim Clyburn's endorsement of Joe Biden before the 2020 South Carolina Democratic primary, which was widely seen as the turning point of the presidential race. Democratic voters here are still waiting for someone to tell them, this is the candidate that we're going with. That's what happened in South Carolina in 2020 when Biden became their pick, Mitchell said. In California, it's not a question of whether these primary voters will participate in the primary, but who they will pick after this long and tedious campaign. No knockouts and dizzying debates in a series of California gubernatorial debates spanning several weeks. As many as 8 candidates, including low-polling Democratic candidates, former Los Angeles Mayor Antonio Villagrosa, and State Superintendent of Public Instruction Tony Thurman, took the stage. Almost requiring a scorecard to keep track, no candidate had a major breakthrough as they lobbed accusations at one another, often exceeding the time limits and causing frequent disruptions. There's no one you could say really won the debates this year, said Thad Couser, a University of California San Diego political science professor. This is a field of candidates where there's probably no generationally talented politician. It's also a group of people the voters are just starting to get to know, and so we just haven't seen a single one emerge. How Becerra, Steyer, and Hilton emerged as leading contenders. In April, Becerra suddenly became what McCann describes as the Democrat by default after Swalwell's dramatic departure. Becerra's candidacy was flailing and he was polling in single digits. Becerra remained steady, leaned on his experience and steadily climbed in the polls with a focus on lowering the cost of health care, housing, child care, and utilities, and fighting Trump has capitalized on loyal Democratic voters, Latinos, and even those with no party preference. California Democratic Party Chair Rusty Hicks told USA Today recently, he's a safe pick, said McCann. Sobel said there's an indifference about Becerra. People feel okay about the guy. They're not over the moon about him, and they don't dislike him. That can't be said about Tom Steyer. You either like him or you don't. And that's basically the same with Katie Porter. Becerra simply doesn't draw that kind of emotional or visceral response. Steyer has drawn support with his progressive platform, which includes a proposal to eliminate corporate tax loopholes. Steyer was moving more to the left because he wanted to edge out Katie Porter, McCann said, referring to the left-leaning former congresswoman who's also running for governor. It worked. Hilton, who was buoyed by Trump's endorsement, wants to end the one-party rule of Democrats in California and reverse state policies on energy and crime. He emerged ahead of Riverside County Sheriff Chad Bianco. Hilton and Bianco say the same thing, but he says it without Bianco's histrionics, McCann says. Top Democrats trade blows over campaign cash spending. With California's status as the biggest state in the country, any campaign comes with a high cost, and this year's gubernatorial contest is no different. In terms of spending, Steyer, a former hedge fund manager, is the unquestioned king. He has committed more than $195 million of his own money and counting toward ads across various media platforms, according to media tracking firm Ad Impact. It has some opponents accusing him of trying to buy the governor's office, but other candidates are getting a deluge of campaign cash too. San Jose Mayor Matt Mahan has seen about $22 million from outside groups, including several Silicon Valley tech investors who encouraged him to run. Becerra has also benefit from outside contributions to the tune of about $13 million. Steyer has responded by suggesting voters should pay close attention to the corporations supporting Becerra, his chief Democratic rival in the polls. The corporate money flowing into this election tells you all you need to know. Chevron, PG&E and Meta are supporting Javier Becerra because he represents more of the same, promising change while taking money from the same people blocking it, Steyer said in a May 27th post on X. But Becerra hasn't allowed the billionaire candidate to own this space on the campaign trail. He regularly touts being the son of Mexican-American parents who came to California with $12 in their pocket. In contrast to Steyer's immense wealth, Tom Steyer made his billions off oil and coal. Becerra, also a former California attorney general, and in a social media post, I made my career taking them to court and winning. Overexposure proved costly for Steyer. Steyer, however, could also be a victim of overexposure, flooding the state with his repetitive barrage of fiery, angry man ads. Sobel said maybe Steyer has been too present, even for those who really initially liked his message until it became, okay, Tom, I've heard it, I get it, Sobel said. When you see somebody's face every 3 minutes, it's like, hey, can you back off a bit? Sobel does credit Steyer with getting Oscar-winning actress and longtime environmental advocate Jane Fonda to narrate one of his ads to present a softer approach. Otherwise, McCaughan, the Sonoma State professor, compares Becerra to a slow-moving tortoise, and Steyer has been the twitchy hare in the race. Becerra is a known commodity with the California Democratic delegation. He's been plodding along for a long time, said McCaughan, who's in Heidelberg, Germany, discussing the state of American politics in the upcoming midterm elections. Steyer is an excellent issues candidate. The organizations, the work he's done on climate and affordability, McCaughan said, but he's not a guy who commands the room or works every rubber chicken dinner at every county Democratic feed like Becerra, and that could be the big difference in this race. Let's go to a front page story below the fold. This says, Pennsylvania hospital looks back in history. Older than U.S., it helped shape modern medicine. This is by Phaedra Trethin, and it's out of Philadelphia. The cornerstone was set in 1755, with George II happily reigning, for he sought the happiness of his people. That's in quotes. Now the hospital, older than the nation itself and a part of the University of Pennsylvania's health system,

the hospital's curator and archivist. The hospital says it's the nation's oldest, although others have claimed similar titles. Pennsylvania Hospital has only been a hospital. It has always functioned as a medical facility, people said. He'd seen them in Europe, said Peoples, and he wanted to bring it to America. Bond's solution: go to the man who was at the time Philadelphia's most respected and most influential thinker, a man who could make things happen, Franklin. Helping the poor, preserving their names. Pennsylvania Hospital, though never religiously affiliated, was founded in a city heavily influenced by its Quaker roots. Its mission: to provide free medical care for the poor, white and black, free and enslaved. But if an enslaved person was treated, their master was responsible to pay for their care, Peoples explained. Many of the city's poor were illiterate and had no property, so records of their care at Pennsylvania Hospital might be the only record of them that even exists, she said. Bringing that out is something I enjoy most, said People, who has a master's degree in history and experience working for the National Archives. She showed handwritten records of payment by contractors who'd worked at the hospital, including Richard Allen, a formerly enslaved man who bought his freedom and went on to co-found the Free African Society and established Mother Bethel African Methodist Episcopal Church. Surgery, pharmacology, meteorology, and mental health care. One surprising find amid the museum's collection: a collection of meteorological data kept three times a day, every day, from 1824 to 1922 in the hospital's apothecary. People said the National Weather Service has even occasionally consulted the data. Pennsylvania Hospital served the poor as well as those with mental illness, taking an enlightened, inspired, scientific approach and rejecting ideas common at the time that mental illness was caused by demonic possession or other supernatural phenomena. Doctors there knew there was something medically wrong that caused erratic behavior, even if they didn't know what precisely it was, People said. Benjamin Rush, a politician, physician, and signer of the Declaration of Independence, was an early pioneer in treating the mentally ill, insisting, for example, that the cells where they were kept be heated, even though others believed their illness kept them from feeling the effects of their environment. The hospital's medical library is part of the museum's tour as well, with more than 13,000 volumes dating as far back as 1483 from physicians and medical facilities all over the world and still available to researchers upon request. Its operating theater, the first in the United States, is also open and forms one of the hospital's defining architectural features. Though surgeons in 1804, when it opened, didn't know about things like anesthesia or germs, they washed up after surgery, Peoples explain. They did understand the value of teaching the next generation of physicians, as many as 300 of whom could observe operations in the rounded room from two or three stories above. Today, the operating theater has a life-size virtual interactive operating table that enables visitors to view inside the human body, peel back layers of skin, muscle, blood vessels, and nerves all the way to the skeleton, and even cut cross-sections of organs like the brain. One of People's favorite rooms of the hospital's museum, though, is dedicated to perseverance. It's filled with photos and stories of medical professionals from throughout Pennsylvania Hospital's history who've gone to war zones and worked in the midst of epidemics from yellow fever to influenza, HIV/AIDS to COVID-19. I've always been interested in epidemics and how people respond to them, she said. You know, the helpers versus the hoarders. We've seen that all throughout history. Let's go to page two. After cancellations, Trump will headline Freedom 250 rally. This is by Zachary Shermali from USA Today out of Washington. After prominent artists pulled out of a series of planned concerts on the National Mall celebrating the nation's 250th anniversary, President Donald Trump nixed the musical performances and now plans to give a speech himself instead, according to a White House official. In social media post on May 30th, the president criticized the musicians, whom he did not name specifically.

0: Clay for getting what he called the yips. He appeared to be referencing the collapsing lineup of superstars for the Great American State Fair, a 16-day event organized by the president's nonprofit, Freedom 250. Country star Martina McBride and R&B group The Commodores were among the latest cancellations for the concert, which is slated to run June 25th through July 10th. Both said they were initially under the impression the event would be entirely nonpartisan. That turned out to be misleading, McBride said in a statement. Amid the mounting cancellations, Trump said he was thinking about organizing what he characterized in his post as American Is Back rally. His headlining speech is being planned for June 25th. I don't want so-called artists that get paid for far too much money who aren't happy, Trump wrote online. Let's go to page four. National Spelling Bee is decided in a thriller. California teen wins in a head-to-head spell-off. This is by Michelle Del Rey for USA Today. Shrey, that's S-H-R-E-Y, Parikh, I think it's Parikh, I hope so, P-A-R-I-K-H, has been crowned the winner of the 2026 Scripps National Spelling Bee as the competition ended in a dramatic spell-off. Shrey, 14, nailed 32 words against runner-up Ishan Gupta's 25. The winning word was bromocriptine, which is a polypeptide alkaloid, which is a derivative of ergot and mimics the activity of dopamine. The San Bernardino County, California native will take home $52,500, the Scripps Cup, and a commemorative medal and other prizes. The auditorium in Washington, D.C. was packed with spectators roaring as Shrey was named the winner on May 28th. Scripps officials presented the speller with the iconic trophy, a ceramic piece made by Rookwood Pottery in Cincinnati. The final two went head-to-head in a spell-off to conclude the finals. The spell-off was introduced in 2021. Each speller has 90 seconds to spell as many words as possible. As one participant competed, the other was sequestered with headphones, unable to hear the words being read. The judges presented the same words read in the same order. The winner was the participant who correctly spelled the most words. Nine finalists competed for the chance to call themselves the spelling champion at the DAR Constitution Hall in Washington. Other finalists were Oliver Hulk of Los Angeles, Zwe Spacetime of Washington, D.C., Kushi Godamukala of Charlotte, North Carolina, Avishka Dudala of Dallas, Aiden Meng of Danville, California, Sarv Dharavani of Tucker, Georgia, and Logan Bailey of Houston. Eight of the nine finalists had appeared in previous National Spelling Bees, and three had advanced to the finals, according to Scripps. Aiden opened the competition with the word Eswani. He was the first to be eliminated in the third round after fumbling Kato Metope. Oliver was second, Zui was third, Avishka was fourth, Logan was fifth, and Kushi was sixth. It all came down to Ishan and Shrey. Who is Shrey Parikh? Parikh previously competed in the National Bee in 2024 when he tied for third place and in 2022 when he tied for 89th place, according to Scripps. His favorite word is muntjac. That's M-U-N-T-J-A-C, which is any of a genus of small deer of Southeastern Asia. The speller plays myriad instruments, including snare drums, bass drum, timpani, toms, break drum, triangle, glockenspiel, and marimba. To prepare for the spelling bee, Shrey said he practiced 5 hours a day. He told reporters his amazing community was key in helping him snag the winning title. They really motivated me and pushed me to become better, and I'm really thankful for that, Shrey said, shouting out his family and coaches. Doesn't seem like the champion will be done competing anytime soon. He qualified for the California State Math Counts this year, a Mathematics B-style contest for middle school students. How do the finals work? The finals include two spelling rounds and a vocabulary round. The vocabulary round was introduced as an onstage element in 2021 to take emphasis off spelling memorization. It involves giving each speller a multiple choice question of the word's definition. For spelling round, spellers are given 90 seconds to spell each word. If the spelling was incorrect, judges rang a bell, closing their time in the competition. Spellers could ask the following questions after being given a word: definition, part of speech, use the word in a sentence, language of origin, alternate pronunciations, and repeat the word, according to Scripps. The competition began on May 26 with 247 spellers. They represented all 50 states, Puerto Rico, and the U.S. Virgin Islands. International spellers came from Guam, Canada, the Bahamas, Ghana, Nigeria, and United Arab Emirates. They range in age from 9 to 15. How to qualify? To qualify for the Spelling Bee, students must not be older than 15 or have passed the 8th grade. Kids make it to the National Spelling Bee after winning the classroom and regional bees. National competitors are selected based on the competition results, according to Scripps. An estimated 11 million kids participate in Spelling Bees in the United States each year. And there's a photo here of Shrey and getting a kiss from his mother, holding his trophy, which is really beautiful. It's as it says, like a pottery vase with flowers and green handles, and on a wood base, and looks like a book that the vase is sitting on. And he's got a big smile, and mom looks real happy too. Amazing. Let's go to the Just Curious section. Permethrin insecticide is safe and effective, this says. This is by Gavin Escott. With the weather getting warmer, humans aren't the only ones going out more. Bug season, which peaks late spring to early summer, is about to usher in massive hatches of mosquitoes, ticks, and other insects. These creatures can be a nuisance and carriers of disease, so you may be thinking of solutions to combat them. One of the most bandied around names is permethrin. That's P-E-R-M-E-T-H-R-I-N. But what is it, and is it safe to use? It is a life-saving, that's in quotes, chemical compound that protects against contracting deadly vector-borne diseases, said Lee Haynes, an entomologist at the University of Notre Dame. Available in multiple forms, including sprays and pre-treated clothing, the insecticide is used to control insect and tick infestations, including on food and feed crops, lawns, and clothing. When permethrin is fixed / bound to materials, it's a wonderful way to prevent insects from biting you, he said. Talk to any soldier deployed overseas or local deer hunter, and they will sing its praises, other than initially enduring the smell as it dries. Permethrin is derived from a daisy-like plant in the chrysanthemum family, at the center of which lies a potent insect-killing substance called pyrethrum, which has been in use for more than 2,000 years. When ground into a powder, the dust is applied to clothing, crops, and animals to ward off insect infestations. Permethrin first was synthesized in 1973 and registered as an insecticide by the Environmental Protection Agency in 1979. Okay, so is it safe to use? It works fast and is ruthless, Haynes said. Contact with even a small amount sends an insect or tick's nervous system into paralysis and death within seconds. It's more toxic to insects than to people and dogs. In liquid form, permethrin needs to be treated with caution and can be toxic to cats and aquatic life. She added, you should never discard the liquid down a drain and to keep pets inside when treating equipment or clothing. However, once it dries onto a surface, it's safe. Using it to spray on materials like clothing is okay, but it is not advised to use insect repellent spray on the skin. When permethrin makes contact with the skin, it can cause tingling, burning, or itching, according to the National Pesticide Information Center. Contact with the eyes can cause irritation as can consuming permethrin, which can cause nausea and vomiting. Breathing it in can also have these effects. Still, given permethrin is a broad-spectrum killer, Haynes recommended permethrin is to be used sparingly and responsibly. Using it on lawns and the environment harms the natural predators of two species that homeowners and farmers are trying to control, which can lead to a surge in those unwanted populations. Permethrin runoff into water can pose problems as well, she said. The Centers for Disease Control and Prevention similarly recommends applying permethrin only to clothing, mosquito nets, or other fabrics. Where can I find it? It can be found in more than 1,400 products. In the store, it can be found in powders, aerosol solutions, sprays, and treated clothing, which is especially effective in repelling and killing insects and ticks. Pre-treated clothing, including insect shield, is available, but you can also treat your clothes using a 0.5% permethrin spray, Haynes said. There's a photo here of someone spraying their jeans and socks and shoes with it. So use it carefully, sounds like. And let's go to the Your Say section, to the class of 2026, the next level. Just had a graduation from a granddaughter yesterday, so let's see what these folks have to say about that. This is a letter by Tracy Neal, South Carolina. Build on what is meaningful to you. After I graduated from college, I went to Beijing, she says, to teach English to Chinese children. I stayed there for 6 months. This meant a lot to me as a woman of color. I knew I wanted to be more cultured and learn about backgrounds other than my own. Mistakes I made that I wish I could take back are trying to be what people expected of me and the fear of not just going for it. Living in China gave me the courage to take a huge risk. I switched from trying to become an elementary school teacher for 10 years to becoming a professional poet in June 2020. The advice I wish I had received after graduation is to build on what is meaningful to you and watch it grow. The poetry is meaningful to me because I use it to advocate for others who have no voice and to raise awareness of people in need. The biggest tip I have for anyone searching for a job is to be assertive and approachable. Most of the time, phone calls or emails are not as personal as physically showing your face at the job you want. And here's a letter from Nicole Russell, USA Today columnist. Your resume isn't enough. Networking is key. A lot of young adults think their resume, GPA, or even work ethic will be obvious to new or potential employers, but I've found that time face-to-face to be the most helpful to career advancement. Maybe they're not potential employer, but reaching out to a mentor or someone you admire in your field. Take them out for coffee and ask how they became successful or what nuggets they might pass down. Honor their time and thank them, then nurture those contacts as time goes on. You never know what lies ahead and how you can help one another. This is by Kawit Tila from Tennessee. Your journey is different from everyone else's. I graduated, this person says, in 2022, and after many job rejections in my home state of Tennessee, I decided to take a leap of faith and do a volunteer service year in Minnesota with Jesuit Volunteer Corps. I served and worked closely with the unhoused community, and it made me realize the kind of work I want to do. Afterwards, I went to graduate school at Georgetown University for 2 years and graduated in May 2025. The only advice that I wish I received was, know that your journey is different from everyone else. This journey. You'll reach your goals in due time. Just stay in your lane and continue to root for others. Lastly, be kind to yourself. The job market is tough. Don't take rejections too hard. Someone, someplace will see your worth and will hire you. It's not if, but when. Despite graduating with my master's degree in journalism last year, I still haven't secured a full-time job. I'm grateful for the support and encouragement I get from family and friends, but it's been hard to remain hopeful. It's hard not to compare yourself with friends and peers you see move along with their lives, engagements, marriage, new jobs, etc., while you're still unable to get a job because of the market. Countless rounds of interviews and skill tests have been draining, to say the least. My birthday is coming up in June, and all I want is a full-time job in a place that I can grow and flourish with good health benefits, too. And this letter is from Sarah Pequeño. She's a USA columnist. Lean on your friends. They may surprise you. She says, I graduated from my alma mater without a job lined up. Reluctantly accepted a career in freelancing while working at the hot dog joint I'd been a server at in college. A friend reached out to me about a month into postgrad, telling me he was leaving his part-time job at the local alt weekly and would recommend me for the role if I wanted it. I eagerly agreed, and that part-time job turned into a journalism career. Years later, that same friend helped connect me with an opinion editor in USA Today Network when I was applying for a job here. My advice to college kids? Lean on your connections, even people who are your age. Sometimes the friend who tried to teach you how to skateboard in a parking deck will be the person who jumpstarts your career. And here's a letter from Julia Lapin from Virginia. Serve a greater purpose. If I could give just one piece of advice to any recent grad who is struggling to find work, it would be this. Do something. I'm not talking about sending in one more job application. I'm talking about taking action that serves a greater purpose, whether that is helping another person or organization, forging a meaningful human connection, or creating something that someone might find useful. Find someone who needs what you have to give and go there. Ask how you can help. Show them what you can do. It probably won't be your dream job. It may not pay the bills yet. But taking small steps toward meeting the world's needs with what you have to offer is a powerful act of trust and generosity that's bound to have positive consequences for you and others. Don't wait for the right opportunity to find you. Go out and make it happen. The last one is by Kofi Mavrana, also a USA Today columnist. The road is long and winding, and you are not alone, he says. I know what it's like. Similar to many of you, I graduated high school amid the COVID-19 pandemic and recently graduated college in an unforgiving job market. Luckily, I was able to find an amazing opportunity to start my post-grad career, but I realize not everyone's story is the same. Every day, I go on LinkedIn and Instagram and X and see post after post of people my age struggling to navigate our bleak reality. Their job applications are met with rejection or are completely ignored. Their attempts to network only lead to dead ends and empty promises. Their hope for the future dwindles with the realization that they're doing everything right, yet have nothing to show for it. I also realize that the road to success is long and winding. Roadblocks may lead to more roadblocks, but one day, maybe tomorrow, maybe 5 years from now, you'll reach a destination. Might not be exactly what you envision, but it's a step closer to where you're meant to be. In the meantime, just know you're not alone. Let's go to the 50 states section. Salem, Oregon is the highlighted city and state. Representatives from 7 of Oregon's 9 federally recognized Native American tribes reflected on the past and hope for the future during a May 26th dedication ceremony for the Oregon State Capitol Plaza, where the words of their ancestors are engraved on the new landscape. A collection of 11 giant natural boulders are scattered throughout the revamped plaza and chiseled with inspiration from tribal leaders, elders, and culture bearers. The installation is titled Oregon Voices. A total of 50 texts were chosen, with the other 39 to eventually be presented in a digital exhibition. In Tuscaloosa, Alabama, when first presented to the city in 2024, the $150 million Tuscaloosa Sports Illustrated Resort was intended to be the flagship for travel and leisure, first of its kind, at May 27th groundbreaking. The timeline now suggests a half dozen others will get there first. Anchorage, Alaska, Anchorage Police Chief Sean Case says the city is getting safer as a new retail theft enforcement efforts and state partnership to prosecute higher level crimes begin to show results. Phoenix, Arizona, Waymo will begin offering rides in its new vehicle called the OJ, a a select group of writers in Phoenix in the coming weeks. Russellville, Arkansas, Arkansas Tech University trustees approved a tuition increase for next academic year, citing rising utility and insurance costs as part of a balanced operating budget. Sacramento, California, an initiative that seeks to limit compensation for healthcare executives, has qualified for the November ballot, according to the California Secretary of State. Pueblo, Colorado, in a new study by the personal finance website Wallet Hub that evaluated 300 cities across the country, including 13 in Colorado, Pueblo was not only found to be the most affordable in the state out of those evaluated, but also among the top 50 most affordable in the country. New Haven, Connecticut, Governor Ned Lamont touted Unilever's $270 million plan to move about 300 researchers to a new research and development center in New Haven as a boost to the state's innovation economy, even as his election opponents questioned whether it signals broader economic progress. Felton, Delaware, the water park at Killens Pond State Park near Felton is open with a brand new 13,242-square-foot pool. It's nearly 50% larger than the old pool with a maximum depth of 5 feet. District of Columbia, Washington, the National Zoo has welcomed a healthy baby porcupine, the fourth offspring to Beatrix and Quilbur. And let's go to Merritt Island, Florida. Look out for Blue Origin to build a $600 million expansion for the space company's sprawling Rocket Park manufacturing complex on Merritt Island, supporting 500 aerospace jobs with average salaries topping $98,000. Labeled Project Horizon, this expansion will feature an estimated 830,000-square-foot manufacturing facility for upper stages of heavy lift New Glenn rockets. Augusta, Georgia, the Easy Go, has given 75 golf carts to the newly renovated Augusta Municipal Golf Course, commonly known as the Patch, according to a news release. The Easy Go RXV Elite golf cars are equipped with Pace Technology Fleet Management System. The company will also provide Cushman Haulers Elite Utility Vehicles to support the golf course's operation. Honolulu, Hawaii. Amazon is planning a massive 3 million square foot fulfillment center on a 49-acre site in Kalaloa, I'm probably mispronouncing that, bringing some same-day delivery to Hawaii and promising new jobs as the project moves through early development. Nampa, Idaho. The College of Western Idaho has named Mahmoud Sheikh as its first ever athletic director. Springfield, Illinois. A state grant will bring nearly $200,000 in new funding to Lake Springfield to improve public access and upgrade infrastructure at a popular recreation area. Indianapolis, Indiana. This year's Indianapolis 500 purse was the largest ever at $30.9 million, a $10.6 million increase from last year's total. Des Moines, Iowa. Iowa Attorney General Brenna Byrd is suing the world's largest proxy advice firm for abusing its influence and threatening Iowans' retirement savings by lying to investors. Lindsborg, Kansas. Bethany College has named Josh Doak as its next Dean of Student Affairs. Louisville, Kentucky. After more than a year and a half of investigating, a federal agency has released its final report on the Givaudan Sense Color Plant explosion that shook Louisville's Clifton neighborhood in November 2024, killing two workers and injuring several others. The report released by the U.S. Chemical Safety and Hazard Investigation Board details equipment malfunction and chemical reactions that led a reactor vessel to make a caramel color food coloring at Givaudan's facility to experience a runaway decomposition reaction involving a sugar ingredient. Baton Rouge, Louisiana, U.S. News and World Report has compiled a ranking of the best states for public safety, analyzing violent and property crime rates in each state based on data from the FBI. Louisiana is ranked as the third worst state for public safety. Kittery, Maine, the human remains found in the Piscataqua River off Portsmouth Naval Shipyard are undergoing forensic testing by the state's medical examiner to determine their identity. Salisbury, Maryland, at a contentious May 26 legislative session, the Salisbury City Council voted to end the city's collective bargaining agreement, a move which will impact the city's police officers, firefighters, and other city employees. Medford, Massachusetts, while Ivy League schools are typically regarded as the most prestigious university in the country, according to Forbes, Massachusetts is home to another exceptional college, Tufts University. Forbes includes the Medford-based college in their recent released third annual list of new Ivies, or outstanding schools that employers love, for the second year in a row. Tufts University was the only school in New England to make the list for the second year in a row. Lansing, Michigan. Michigan has hit new highs on pre-kindergarten enrollment, with more than 55,000 four-year-olds enrolled for the 2025-26 school year. That's around 7,000 more kids enrolled in the state's Great Start for Readiness program than last school year, representing the latest push toward Governor Gretchen Whitmer's goal of reaching 75% of four-year-olds enrolled in any state funded pre-K program by 2027. St. Paul, Minnesota, the Minnesota Chamber of Commerce released in May results of a statewide poll showing growing financial stress among Minnesotans, increasing pessimism about the state's economy, and rising concern taxpayers are not getting the same value for what they pay in state taxes and costs they have in recent years. Results from the Chamber's poll showed clear signs of economic strain and pessimism about the future, particularly among middle and lower income Minnesotans. Jackson, Mississippi, the U.S. Supreme Court ruled in favor of a black death row inmate from Mississippi who argued there was racial bias in the composition of the jury that convicted him. In a narrow 5-4 decision, the justices sided with Terry Pitchford, who faced a death sentence for his involvement in the murder of Reuben Britt during an armed robbery in 2004 at a grocery store in Grenada County. Jefferson City, Missouri. The Missouri Supreme Court upheld a governor's power to call lawmakers into a special session at any time, ending the last lawsuit intended to overrun the state's newly gerrymandered congressional map without a statewide vote. Big Fork, Montana. Authorities said an investigation is underway after a body was recovered from Flathead Lake near Big Fork. Lincoln, Nebraska. Lincoln officials have rolled out a new 3-year age-friendly community action plan that renews the city's AARP age-friendly designation through 2029 and aims to help its growing senior population stay independent, connected, and supported. Carson City, Nevada. Federal judge temporarily blocked 25 immigrant detainees from being transferred out of state as the ACLU of Nevada determines whether they received bond hearings prior to being detained. Hanover, New Hampshire, Niche's 2026 Best Places to Live list compares more than 18,000 towns, suburbs, and neighborhoods nationwide. Hanover, an Ivy League college town, ranked number one in New Hampshire and number 862 nationally. Hanover is home to Dartmouth College. Jersey City, New Jersey, an abandoned bus route connecting Monroe, Applegarth, South Brunswick, and Jersey City will be revived in the coming months, said Chris Kaluri, executive director of the New Jersey Turnpike Authority. Santa Fe, New Mexico. New Mexico is expanding its physician loan repayment program, now offering up to $75,000 in student debt relief per year and as much as $300,000 over 4 years to keep doctors practicing in the state, tripling the previous annual cap. Albany, New York. New York State is the 38th best state for military retirees to settle down. Wilmington, North Carolina. The University of North Carolina Board of Governors gave its support to authorizing the university to begin formal planning for a proposed medical school. Sentinel Butte, North Dakota. A $3 million expansion is underway in Home on the Range, adding new classrooms, an office, a kitchenette to the Badlands Learning Center at the Therapeutic Ranch near Sentinel Butte. Upper Arlington, Ohio. The Wellington School is launching a major campus construction project as it plans to demolish a more than 100-year-old school building to make space for renovation and expansion. Oklahoma City, Oklahoma. While business leaders say they're confident about the state's economic trajectory, a poll shows they favor increased investment in education, workforce, and infrastructure to further carry momentum built in recent years over additional tax cuts. Harrisburg, Pennsylvania. A dozen Pennsylvania hospitals are at risk of closure or downsizing because of impending Medicaid cuts that are expected to squeeze their finances, according to analysis from a progressive advocacy group. Providence, Rhode Island. Federal court in Rhode Island has selected a seasoned public defender to serve as its newest magistrate judge. U.S. District Court announced its selection of assistant public defender Rebecca L. Aitchison as U.S. Magistrate Judge. Clemson, South Carolina. After a 5-month search, Clemson University named Kevin Guskowitz as its 16th president. Custer, South Dakota. South Dakota universities are leaning in to artificial intelligence, State Board of Regents President Jeff Partridge said at a recent meeting in Custer, South Dakota. Searchlight reported, the system that oversees the state's public university plans to formulate regulations for AI use throughout 2026 and 2027, focusing on how the technology should be governed, how to teach students, faculty, and staff to use it, and how to implement it into curriculum and research. Nashville, Tennessee. A lawsuit filed by the city of Nashville against grocery giant Publix intended to recover taxpayer money and resources spent to combat the opioid epidemic wreaking havoc on the Nashville community, and it's been transferred to the Middle District of Tennessee. Houston, Texas. ExxonMobil shareholders approved the company's plan to re-domicile in Texas, marking a win for the top U.S. oil producer after two leading proxy advisory firms advised investors to strike down the proposal. Salt Lake City, Utah. Utah Inland Port Authority leaders approved allocating $500,000 to help relocate a busy rail yard to Salt Lake City International Airport's Northwest Quadrant, a move expected to ease east-west traffic issues. Burlington, Vermont. Champlain College has received a $1 million grant from Google to, according to a community announcement, expand free cybersecurity services for local organizations while supporting hands-on training for students. Waynesboro, Virginia. A former Waynesboro bookkeeper who stole more than $150,000 from her employer has pleaded guilty to a long-running theft scheme. Bainbridge Island, Washington. Local musicians will grace the stage this August at the debut of a new music festival coming to Bainbridge Island. The Rolling Bay Music Club said Dahlia Farm Music Festival will kick off its first year on August 15th. Charleston, West Virginia. West Virginia ranks among the top 8 states for learning growth for the second year in a row, according to Harvard and Stanford University Education Scorecard, analyzing test results from 35 million students. Madison, Wisconsin. Just days before President Donald Trump's birthday in June, an art installation will be erected at the Wisconsin State Capitol, a satirical First Amendment poll targeting Trump and his relationship with convicted sex offender Jeffrey Epstein. Chaz Stevens, a South Florida-based provocateur and artist, got a permit from the state capitol police to set up his creation in the rotunda. And lastly, Sheridan, Wyoming. The Sheridan County Detention Center has launched its first medication-assisted treatment program in the state, partnering with local health providers to reduce relapses and recidivism among inmates. In the time we have left, let's go to the sports section. This is an article about professional hockey. Claude Lemieux's brain will be donated to CTE research. This is by Victoria Hernandez. Claude Lemieux's family is donating his brain to CTE research, according to Chris Johnston of The Athletic. Johnston, posting on X on May 30th, reported the family will donate the brain of the four-time Stanley Cup champion to the Unite Brain Bank at Boston University's CTE Center for research into the long-term effects of repetitive head impacts and traumatic brain injury. Johnson reported Lemieux's family made the decision with a desire to improve the lives of others. The family emphasizes that this decision is a gift to science, to athletes, and to future generations of families seeking answers. No conclusion should be drawn at this time regarding any diagnosis, reads Johnson's post, which includes a statement from the family. Lemieux died on May 28th at the age of 60, just days after he carried the ceremonial torch into the Canadiens' Game 3 of the NHL Eastern Conference Playoff Series Finals. His cause of death has not been confirmed at the time of publication. USA Today Sports contacted Palm Beach County, Florida Medical Examiner's Office, but has been notified that the information it has for Lemieux is exempt from public records. Palm County Medical Examiner's Office told USA Today Sports in response to an open records request that all public records you have requested for Claude Lemieux are exempt from public records as specified, and then it gives the legal data about that. State statute cited by Palm County Medical Examiner's Office was enacted in 2024 and exempts photos, videos, audio recordings, and autopsy reports related to suicide victims from general public record request. There have been several studies on the possible connection with suicide and CTE. A 2021 study conducted by a group of scientists from Switzerland, Italy, and other countries surveyed the effects of CTE on boxers, hockey players, and football players. Progressive neuropsychiatric symptoms resulting from CTE could lead to suicidal ideation and eventually suicidal behavior, especially the more severe forms of suicidal behavior such as medical serious suicide attempts and completed suicide, the study said. For example, CTE was confirmed in post-mortem examination of over 100 former National Football League players, and it was hypothesized that suicide in four of them could have resulted from CTE-induced behavioral changes, but it is difficult to make a direct connection in these cases. And so there's a photo of right winger Claude Lemieux, who played for six NHL teams over 21 years. So that's all we have for this newspaper today. I hope you all have a great, great week. Take care.
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11: Welcome to the reading of the New York Times. As a reminder, Radio Eye is a reading service intended for people who are blind or have other disabilities that makes it difficult to read printed material. Your reader for today is Blanca Michael Ward. We begin with Merriam-Webster's word of the day, cohort. Cohort, a noun spelled C-O-H-O-R-T. What it means. Cohort refers to a group or band of individuals, as in a cohort of supporters. It can also be used for a group of individuals who have a statistical factor, such as age, in common in a demographic study, as in a cohort of people born in the 1980s. Cohort can be used for individuals, too, as for a friend, companion, or colleague, but it is almost always used in its plural form. Example, I wouldn't have made it through graduate school without the help of my supportive cohort. Merriam-Webster's word of the day, cohort. We continue with the New York Times bestsellers in combined print and ebook nonfiction. In first place, new this week, Liar's Kingdom, by Andrew Wiseman. The author of Where Law Ends argues that a flaw in America's legal system allows for deceit in our politics. In second place, 19 weeks on the list, Strangers by Belle Burden. Burden retraces her marriage of 20 years in search of clues to help shape her understanding about its demise and to find a way forward. In third place, 2 weeks on the list, Suicidal Empathy by Gad Saad. The host of the podcast, The Sad Truth, argues that what he considers misguided compassion is having a negative impact on society. In fourth place, new this week, This Is Me by Hayden Panettiere. The Golden Globe-nominated actress describes how she contended with fame and handled difficulties in her life. And in fifth place, new this week, How to Rule the World by Theo Baker. The Stanford University student chronicles his investigation that helped end the tenure of Mark Tassir Lavigne as the school's president. We continue with the New York Times bestsellers in combined print and ebook fiction. In first place, new this week, The Ballad of Falling Dragons by Sarika A. Parker, the second book in the Moonfall series. As a calamitous moonfall approaches, Reeve must make life or death decisions. In second place, new this week, Ironwood by Michael Connelly, the second book in the Catalina series. A deadly drug drop and a missing person case fuel Stillwell's sense of duty. In third place, 2 weeks on the list, The Deal by L. Kennedy. Hannah Wells makes a deal with the captain of the college hockey team in exchange for tutoring him that may complicate their relationship. In fourth place, 25 weeks on the list, Theo of Golden by Alan Levy. A man travels to a small southern town where he purchases pencil drawings of local residents and exchanges them for stories. And in fifth place, 7 weeks on the list, Yesteryear by Carol Claire Burke. Natalie Heller Mills, a privileged trade wife social media influencer, wakes up to find she is living in the comparatively difficult reality of 1855. We now turn to today's headlines from the front page of the New York Times. Carol facing investigation from the U.S., perjury inquiry against a target of Trump's. Few in a pulverized Lebanon think peace is close at hand. Prospect of U.S.-Iran deal doesn't raise hopes. If a couple splits, who controls the embryos? She planned for a baby. He nixed consent. AI now gives scams a slick disguise. Here's how to tear it off. The shield against bots even includes bots. We begin with this story. Lebanese resigned to a long war, even if U.S. and Iran make a deal. This was written by Christina Goldbaum. Once again, there has been a ceasefire in Lebanon for weeks, and once again, the fighting has not stopped. Israel is still bombarding much of the south and east of the country. Israeli drones are still buzzing low over the skies in Beirut, the capital. Hezbollah is still attacking Israeli troops occupying Lebanese territory and firing rockets into Israel. The death toll is still rising. And now, though a truce was declared in April, and there has been talk this week of a potential U.S. deal with Iran, Hezbollah's sponsor, resignation is setting in across Lebanon that a meaningful end to the war between Israel and Hezbollah is not coming anytime soon. Instead, Israel has vowed to intensify its military campaign in Lebanon and push deeper into the country beyond the territory it already occupies, ordering sweeping evacuation orders for two southern cities. I have no trust in either Israel or the U.S., said Ginwa Ftuni, 42, in Baisaria, a village in southern Lebanon. Just listen to the massive bombing, she added, as the thuds of Israeli strikes echoed from a few miles away. Her disillusionment reflects the past 2 years of war in Lebanon, but also decades of dysfunction in which the country has lurched from crisis to crisis, its fate often determined more by outside powers than its own fractured leadership. In 2023, Hezbollah began firing at Israeli positions in support of its Palestinian ally, Hamas. Israel responded with artillery, airstrikes, and the following year, a ground invasion. Although a ceasefire was declared in Lebanon in November 2024, Israeli bombardment continued in large parts of the country. Then, in March this year, days after the start of the U.S.-Israeli attack on Iran, Hezbollah began firing at Israel in solidarity with Tehran, sparking another all-out war in Lebanon and opening a new front in the regional conflict. The latest wars have devastated Lebanon, a country of 5.4 million people on the eastern Mediterranean. They have killed more than 7,000 Lebanese, displaced a million more, and inflicted billions of dollars in damage, according to Lebanese authorities. Israeli forces now occupy an area of southern Lebanon, stretching as far as 6 miles into the country, with little sign they will leave anytime soon. On Sunday, as the prospect began to emerge of a potential agreement to end the U.S. and Israeli war against Iran, there was a sense that Lebanon had little say in a deal that concerned its own future. Instead, the country found itself once again at the mercy of outside powers, as it did when Syria intervened in the Lebanese Civil War in 1976, and when Israel invaded in 1978 and again in 1982 to fight Palestinian armed groups, and when Iran subsequently funded and armed Hezbollah. In the decades since, Hezbollah has dragged Lebanon into 3 wars with Israel. On Sunday, few Lebanese believed that an agreement would deliver anything more than a temporary lull in the fighting between Israel and Hezbollah. Within hours, both Israel and Iran-backed Hezbollah had raised the stakes, erasing even the faintest hope that calm was coming. Prime Minister Benjamin Netanyahu of Israel vowed on Tuesday to increase the blows against the group, and over the next 2 days, his forces launched more than 150 airstrikes across southern and eastern Lebanon, some of the heaviest bombardment in recent weeks. Israeli ground forces also pushed deeper into southern Lebanon. Hezbollah, too, ratcheted up the pressure. On Sunday, Hezbollah's leader, Naim Qassem, warned the Lebanese government against confronting Hezbollah, which has long been the most powerful political and military force within the country and commands vast support among Lebanon's Shiite Muslims. He also denounced the government's rare diplomatic talks with Israeli officials in Washington. The people have the right to take to the streets and bring down the government in confronting the American-Israeli project, Mr. Qassem said in a televised address. The rhetoric from both Hezbollah and Israel offered a grim reminder of the fragility and failures of ceasefires in Lebanon. The ceasefire in November 2024 that ended the last war offered little respite, with Israel continuing to bomb Lebanon near daily, even as Hezbollah largely held its fire. Since the most recent truce was declared last month, the Israeli bombardment has continued, and this time Hezbollah has continued to fight as well, launching daily attacks on Israeli troops that have killed at least 10 Israeli military personnel since the truce went into effect. Now, the only real possibility for a genuine pause in fighting is if the United States can pressure Israel to halt its bombardment. Trump might want to declare peace on all fronts, as we've seen he likes to do, said Paul Salem, a non-resident senior associate at the Center for Strategic and International Studies. Even then, there's no guarantee that the calm will last. The more likely scenario is that that happens for a few weeks, he said. Then Netanyahu says we have to continue, and by then, Trump has moved on to something else. We continue with this story. U.S. and Iran move toward agreement to reopen the Strait of Hormuz. The story was written by Maggie Haberman, Jonathan Swan, Tyler Pager, and David E. Sanger. U.S. officials are closing in on an agreement with Iran that could lead to the reopening of the Strait of Hormuz while the two countries negotiate President Trump's demands for an end to Iran's nuclear program, according to three U.S. officials with knowledge of the discussions. The emerging Memorandum of Understanding still needs approval from President Trump, and Iran has not yet confirmed any commitments. Vice President J.D. Vance told reporters on Thursday that the two sides were very close to an agreement, but were still negotiating over the precise language and larger questions about Iran's nuclear program. It's hard to say exactly when or if the president is going to sign the agreement, he said. He added, I can't guarantee that we're going to get there. Should it come together, the development would offer Mr. Trump a way out of a war that has pushed up gas prices and grown deeply unpopular at home. It would also create a structure for a

retaliated. White House officials provided only a vague outline of what the negotiating teams had agreed to, at least preliminarily. But under the framework, the Iranians would see economic relief phased in as progress is made in the negotiations and a substantive deal is reached. Mr. Trump and his aides have said a key to any deal would be that Iran disavows any intention of acquiring a nuclear weapon. Iran has made that promise many times before, including in the opening paragraphs of the 2015 agreement made with the Obama administration. The Trump team is also insisting on the Iranians agreeing to dispose of their near-bomb-grade uranium, two of the officials said. Experts say that Iran's current stockpile of uranium, enriched to 60%, just below bomb grade, could be turned into the fuel for 11 or 12 bombs fairly quickly. But the method of how the fuel would be recovered from the rubble of a June 2025 air attack by the United States, and whether it would be shipped out of the country or neutralized, would be deferred to later negotiations. That would leave it inside Iran for months and maybe far longer, along with another 10 or more tons of nuclear fuel enriched to lower levels. Under the U.S. understanding of the memorandum, the Strait of Hormuz would reopen immediately, one of the officials said, but the U.S. military blockade there would stay in place. The blockade would be reduced in proportion to how much pre-war ship traffic is restored by Iran, the official added. The idea is to incentivize Iran to quickly remove mines that it laid throughout the strait and allow U.S. officials to assess whether the waterway is safer to cross. The three officials were not authorized to speak publicly, and all were granted anonymity to discuss the American view of the current talks. It is not clear that all the parties are working from the same draft agreement, one diplomat involved in the process said, and leaders on both sides are managing their own domestic audiences and dealing with hardliners who are working hard to undermine any potential deal. Communications between the sides have been frustratingly slow, U.S. officials said, because senior Iranian officials are communicating via couriers and the Ayatollah is in hiding. One U.S. official conceded that this was understandable given that the Americans and Israelis have interrupted both previous rounds of negotiations with a bombing campaign. If an agreement works out, it could essentially return the United States and Iran to the status quo before February 28th, when the United States and Israel, acting in concert, began 38 days of bombing, followed by 7 weeks of a ceasefire. The two sides had spent several months over the past year debating the future of Iran's nuclear and missile programs. U.S. officials initially expressed optimism about a deal and then, months later, said that Iranian officials were insincere and simply trying to stave off military actions. The U.S. views nearly every economic lever it can possibly use against Iran as a way to force the negotiations forward, one of the officials said. But Iran has been a uniquely difficult adversary for the Trump administration, one willing to face immense hardship and commit violence against its own people rather than give in to the United States. Even if the preliminary framework is agreed upon, experts say it could take a month or more to get traffic moving again through the strait. And the Iranians have insisted before that they will not surrender their newfound powers to regulate and tax traffic. Mr. Trump has told advisers he will not sign off on any deal in which the United States can be said
to be giving direct cash payments to Iran.

One U.S. official described this as a public relations challenge, acknowledging that some form of financial relief would be required for Iran. Mr. Trump has attacked President Barack Obama for years over sending pallets of cash to Iran to settle a decades-old financial dispute, timed after Mr. Obama's 2015 nuclear deal. Given that political reality, Mr. Trump's team has been developing ideas that would involve other countries, including the Qataris, releasing funds to the Iranians so that the U.S. could say it did not replenish the coffers of Iran's regime. But it is not clear whether that political sleight of hand would quiet the many critics who are already noting that while Mr. Obama shipped $1.7 billion to Iran, Mr. Trump is looking at potentially unfreezing many times that amount. Mr. Trump and his team have quietly lobbied the Gulf Arab states to underwrite Iran's post-war reconstruction contingent on the Iranians agreeing to acceptable terms. The Gulf countries have discussed a $300 billion investment fund to that end, one that the U.S. would not invest in itself. Many expect China also to move in, tightening its relationship with Iran. Because Beijing has ignored oil export sanctions against Iran, around 90% of Iran's oil exports go to China. Another measure under discussion would ease Iran's economic strain by lifting the freeze on some Iranian funds held in Qatar, allowing the money to be spent on medicine and feedstock for Tehran. Qatar would then turn those items over to Iran, according to one of the officials. For days now, Mr. Trump and his aides have been claiming a preliminary agreement was near. Then the administration received word from mediators on Wednesday night that Iran was comfortable with the latest version of the Memorandum of Understanding, one of the U.S. officials said. Mr. Trump's reaction was that he wanted to take a few days to consider it, the official said. There is no discussion of Iran's missile program in the current framework. The United States has said it wants to limit the Iranian program in size and scope. The Memorandum of Understanding also sidesteps all the central questions surrounding Iran's nuclear activities, leaving them for later negotiations. Key among them is whether Iran will continue to enrich uranium. Mr. Trump long insisted it could not, though he indicated to reporters on Air Force One as he returned from China earlier this month that he was willing to agree to a 20-year suspension on nuclear enrichment by Iran rather than a permanent ban. A critical issue to be negotiated later is how to dispose of the near-bomb-grade uranium and the 10 other tons of lower enriched fuel. There are four broad technical approaches that could be considered. One would be to ship the material out of Iran altogether, most logically to China or Russia, which, as established nuclear powers and allies of Tehran, would be the natural recipients, sparing the U.S. from sending fuel to a non-nuclear state. But that possibility may be complicated by Mr. Trump's public statements that he isn't comfortable seeing it go to either country. That could mean the U.S. would take it, despite Iran's objections. In the Obama-era deal, Russia was the recipient of 97% of Iran's stockpiles. A second would render the uranium effectively unrecoverable while leaving it inside the country, either through vitrification, fusing it into glass, or by burying it deep underground. Both methods make recovery impractical, and vitrification is the approach the United States uses to dispose of its
some of its own weapons-grade material. A third would be recovering the material and converting it into fuel rods to be burned off in a nuclear reactor, but that could be costly and impractical. The fourth, known as downblending, would dilute the material with natural uranium, lowering its purity from 60% to between 3 and 5%. That option is the most easily reversed. If Iran retained its centrifuges, it could enrich the diluted stock. Whatever the method, all three U.S. officials were emphatic that Iran would receive no economic relief until the disposal of the material is settled. We continue with this story. Justice Department is said to open criminal inquiry of E. Jean Carroll over Trump lawsuits. This was written by Glenn Thrush and Benjamin Weiser. The Justice Department has opened a criminal investigation into E. Jean Carroll, the 82-year-old former magazine writer who accused Donald J. Trump of sexual assault, according to two people with direct knowledge of the situation. The investigation centers on whether Ms. Carroll committed perjury in civil lawsuits against Mr. Trump, according to one of the people with knowledge of the situation who spoke on the condition of anonymity to discuss an ongoing investigation. Ms. Carroll won a $5 million civil judgment against Mr. Trump that he had sexually abused and defamed her, which the president last November asked the Supreme Court to overturn. She also won an $83.3 million civil judgment against him in another defamation case. An inquiry into Ms. Carroll would represent the latest chapter in Mr. Trump's retribution campaign, which has been carried out by Justice Department officials. A number of figures who brought criminal and civil cases against Mr. Trump have come under the department's scrutiny, including James B. Comey, New York Attorney General Letitia James, and other adversaries of the president. Andrew S. Boutros, the Trump-appointed U.S. Attorney for the Northern District of Illinois, opened the inquiry into Ms. Carroll, according to one of the people with knowledge of the situation. The investigation was reported earlier by CNN. Ms. Carroll's lawyer did not immediately respond to a request for comment. Todd Blanche, the acting attorney general, is said to have recused himself from the probe because of his prior representation of Mr. Trump, although officials from department headquarters have been involved in the inquiry. The investigation comes at a volatile moment in a Justice Department that appears to be increasingly controlled by Mr. Trump, who has faced little pushback from department leadership as he accelerates his campaign of retribution against those who accused, challenged, or defied him in the past. Mr. Blanche has aggressively pursued investigations against people Mr. Trump has targeted. Last month, the department charged James B. Comey, the former FBI director, over a social media post of seashells arranged in the numbers 8647, which prosecutors said was a threat against Mr. Trump. Mr. Comey has said he did not associate the phrase with violence and denied wrongdoing. Mr. Trump's revenge campaign kicked into high gear last September when he publicly demanded that the then Attorney General Pam Bondi move to prosecute several of his adversaries. Within several weeks, a newly selected prosecutor in the Eastern District of Virginia had indicted Mr. Comey and Ms. James, but both of those cases were thrown out by a judge, and despite the newer indictment of Mr. Comey last month, the department has struggled to gain traction in a number of cases against Mr. Trump's adversaries.
Ms. Carroll's accusations are among the most severe leveled against the president, and he has long sought to demean and discredit her. In one area of contention before the first trial, Mr. Trump's lawyers wrote to the judge accusing Ms. Carroll of concealing financial support her case received from Reid Hoffman, the billionaire co-founder of LinkedIn and a strong critic of Mr. Trump's. The lawyer said the eventual disclosure of the funding raised significant questions about Ms. Carroll's credibility. Her lawyers, in their own letter to the court, argued that Mr. Hoffman's financial support was irrelevant to Ms. Carroll's legal claims and that she had nothing to do with obtaining the outside funding. A spokeswoman for Mr. Hoffman did not respond Wednesday night to a request for comment. In May 2023, a federal jury in New York found Mr. Trump liable for sexually abusing Ms. Carroll in a Bergdorf Goodman dressing room in the mid-1990s. The jury also found that Mr. Trump had defamed her by saying on his social media site that her case was a hoax and a lie. Ms. Carroll was awarded $5 million by the jury, a verdict upheld on appeal in December 2024, a month before Mr. Trump was sworn in for his second term, when a three-judge panel of the U.S. Court of Appeals for the Second Circuit unanimously rejected his request for a new trial. The panel said Mr. Trump had not demonstrated that the district court erred in any of the challenged rulings. Mr. Trump won a delay this month in another defamation case in which Ms. Carroll was awarded $83.3 million in January 2024 after another trial in Manhattan. The verdict included $65 million in punitive damages after the jury found that Mr. Trump had acted with malice in defaming Ms. Carroll. Her lawyers argued to the jury that a large verdict was necessary to stop Mr. Trump from continuing his attacks on her, which he made at news conferences, in social media posts, and during the trial itself. Mr. Trump, who did not testify against Ms. Carroll at the first trial, took the stand briefly in the second. The $83.3 million verdict was also upheld by a Second Circuit appeals panel in a unanimous three-judge ruling. The appeals panel said Mr. Trump had never wavered or relented in his public attacks on Ms. Carroll, and that she was subjected to public harassment as a result of his statements, including death threats and threats of physical injury. The court ruled that Mr. Trump did not have to pay the judgment as he intends to appeal to the Supreme Court. It was not immediately clear why the investigation of Ms. Carroll was being conducted by Mr. Boutros, who is based in Chicago, although a nonprofit associated with Mr. Hoffman is there. The Justice Department's leadership also has made extensive use of a provision that allows the designation of cases to hand-picked prosecutors across the country, regardless of whether possible crimes occurred in their jurisdictions. The department assigned its investigation into John Brennan, the former CIA director, to the U.S. attorney in Miami, Jason Reading Quinones, because he was seen as more willing to pursue a case viewed as questionable by other offices, according to former officials. The conduct of prosecutors under Mr. Boutros' supervision has come under serious criticism in recent days. Last Thursday, he announced that misdemeanor charges against people who had protested outside an immigration detention facility near Chicago last year would be dismissed. In a hearing in downtown Chicago, Mr. Boutros said that potential misconduct by prosecutors during the grand jury process had led to the dismissal. Defense lawyers said
that prosecutors working under Mr. Boutros held conversations with individual grand jurors outside the courtroom about the case, a breach of rules. We continue with this story. AI is making scams hard to spot. Here's how to protect yourself. This was written by Brian X. Chan. An email riddled with typos. A customer service agent with a thick accent. A blurry Craigslist photo. Those used to be telltale signs of internet scams, but today, thanks to generative artificial intelligence, those red flags have mostly vanished. Low-cost chatbots, image generators, and voice cloning tools make it simple for criminals to produce pristine copy, create seemingly legitimate websites, and even replicate identities. AI-powered internet scams have become so convincing that I confess I almost fell for one. While mindlessly scrolling through TikTok videos, I came across an ad for a pair of Hoka sneakers marked 80% off. When I tapped on it, a website loaded that looked like an authentic clearance outlet for the shoe brand. But after I added the shoes to the shopping cart, my spidey sense went off. A quick web search revealed that users on Reddit had been scammed by this site. Hoka had even published a warning about a surge of fake web stores masquerading as its brand. These look-alike websites are one of several AI-fueled internet scams that have recently been on the rise, security experts say. The FBI reported last month that cyber criminals had defrauded Americans of nearly $21 billion last year, with about $893 million in losses linked to AI. Because AI makes it effortless to build websites and digital avatars, we may have to rethink our approach to protecting ourselves from online fraud. Instead of looking for indicators of what's bad, now you need to be verifying if it's good, said Mark Beer, a general manager for Malwarebytes, an internet security firm. It's not a Nigerian prince anymore. It's a look-alike site for REI or eBay or any one of those known reputable brands. Scam ads have been so rampant that legal complaints against the social media giant Meta are mounting. Last month, the Consumer Federation of America, a nonprofit advocacy group, filed a complaint accusing Meta of misleading users about its efforts to combat scams. The complaint cited examples including scam ads for baby gear and free phones. California's Santa Clara County filed a similar lawsuit against Meta this month. In response, Meta said last year it removed 159 million scam ads and took down nearly 11 million accounts on Facebook and Instagram associated with known producers of scams. It added that it was investing in new technology to combat scams. A TikTok spokeswoman said that the company prohibited deceptive practices and misleading content in ads, and that attempts to defraud users were not allowed on the platform. She added that in the fourth quarter of 2025, 97% of violating spam content that TikTok removed was taken down before users reported it. Other than fake stores, scammers have used AI to pretend to be someone close to their victims, including family members and old flames. To put it another way, AI has made it possible for criminals to tailor their attacks to be more personal than ever before. Here's what to know about the most common AI scams and what to do. AI catfishers and impersonators. Everyone
is familiar with a text message coming from an unknown number saying something along the lines of, "It's been a long time. How have you been?" Engaging with the sender could end with a phone conversation and the scammer asking for cash. Today, that conversation is likely to shift to a video call because fraudsters have discovered they can use AI tools that digitally transform them into someone else. It's very easy and very cheap to do a real-time Zoom call with whole-body replacement and voice changing in a way that's completely realistic, said Andrew Yoon, a researcher at Civ AI, a nonprofit that teaches people about AI's capabilities. This scheme could take on different forms depending on the victim's interests and weaknesses. A lonely male may be tricked into believing that an attractive woman from his past is hoping to reconnect. A job seeker could be duped by a phony AI interviewer into doing work for a bogus company. And because phone numbers are easy to fake and the names and contact information for our relatives are publicly available online, the scams can get much more personal. A mother could receive a fraudulent text message from her son's phone number and eventually get on a video call with an AI simulation of him, where the impersonator asks for money. Mr. Yoon suggested a low-tech antidote. Have conversations with family members, especially any older relatives inexperienced with tech, to discuss the possibility that they might get a call from an impersonator. Establish a secret safe word that can be used to test whether someone is real whenever in doubt. The fake celebrity. Since the arrival of instant video generator apps like OpenAI Sora, social media has been flooded with AI fabricated slop. Fake videos featuring Hollywood celebrities and high-profile business executives are widespread because so many images and videos of them are available on the web to help AI models generate near-perfect imitations. Some scammers have tried to exploit celebrities by using their star status to market non-existent products. Deepfake videos of the chef Gordon Ramsay, for instance, circulated on social media in the last few years endorsing a cookware giveaway. Victims who thought they were paying a small shipping fee for free frying pans were handing their credit card numbers to criminals. Abusers also generated deepfake videos of Richard Branson, the founder of the Virgin Group, to lure his fans into making phony investments. It happened so often, he posted an Instagram video educating his followers on how to spot these types of scams. Mr. Branson's advice was spot on. Trust only information from official sources. For example, in the case of Mr. Branson, a web page published on Virgin.com blue check marks on social media sites are not foolproof indicators that people are who they claim to be. So don't let them lure you into shady, get-rich-quick schemes. The cloud store brand. Ads that direct you to AI-generated scam sites like the sneaker shop that almost tricked me are prolific on social media. The ads may be directly relevant to your personal interests. For instance, if you encounter a fake store selling a bicycle, that's because the scammers pay for ad space on TikTok and Instagram to leverage the same tools that real marketers use to target ads at people with relevant interests, said Mr. Beer of Malwarebytes. Criminals can afford to spend those dollars on ad targeting because, unlike real brands, they have no product to ship. There are ways to quickly determine whether an online store posing as a brand is fake. A simple method is to do a Google search for the store's web address and see what people are saying about it on sites like Reddit.
For more thorough scam detection, you can also ask an AI chatbot for help. Malwarebytes recently teamed up with OpenAI and Anthropic to connect its free scam detection app to the ChatGPT and Claude chatbots. You can paste a web address and screenshots into the chatbots and ask Malwarebytes to run an analysis on whether a site is legitimate. If that sounds like too much work, there's one age-old piece of conventional wisdom that is still true in the era of AI. If something seems too good to be true, it probably is. We continue with this story. Prices in the U.S. are rising at the fastest pace in years. The story was written by Colby Smith. A measure of inflation closely watched by the Federal Reserve accelerated in April to a three-year high, reinforcing the central bank's budding support to consider raising interest rates if price pressures do not ease. The Personal Consumption Expenditures Index rose 3.8% from the same time last year. It was the fastest annual pace since May 2023, when the Fed was in the midst of raising rates to tame a burst of inflation that had emerged in the wake of the pandemic. A measure of underlying inflation that strips out volatile food and energy prices also notched a multi-year high. That measure, core inflation, increased at an annual pace of 3.3%, the fastest since November 2023. On a monthly basis, inflation rose slightly less than expected. Overall prices jumped 0.4%, and those excluding food and energy prices ticked up 0.2%. That was a welcome reprieve, but on the whole, the latest data, which the Commerce Department released on Thursday, underscored the difficult position that officials at the central bank are now in, with price pressures intensifying because of the war with Iran. This month, the Consumer Price Index, another inflation gauge, also showed that consumer prices had risen at the fastest pace since May 2023. Consumers have started to moderate their spending in the face of resurgent prices, according to Thursday's data. Spending, once adjusted for inflation, rose just 0.1% in April, as incomes flatlined and the savings rate dropped to the lowest level since June 2022. The Commerce Department also revised lower its assessment of growth in the first quarter, noting that the economy expanded 1.6% on an inflation-adjusted basis compared with its initial estimate of 2%. The war, which began in late February, has severely disrupted global energy markets, raising the urgency of a deal between President Trump and Iranian officials. No agreement has emerged, however, and renewed hostilities in recent days have dimmed hopes that a crucial shipping pathway, the Strait of Hormuz, will be reopened soon. The Fed typically ignores or looks through supply shocks because they historically tend to affect prices only temporarily. John C. Williams, president of the Federal Reserve Bank of New York, appeared to back this approach in remarks on Thursday. He acknowledged that continuing supply chain disruptions caused by the war were worrisome, but he estimated that the impact on inflation could peak in a few months. But other officials have begun to question whether the look-through approach is the right one, given that the war with Iran is the fourth shock in 5 years to push inflation further from the Fed's 2% target. The U.S. economy has weathered a series of events that have raised prices, including the COVID-19 pandemic.
Russia's invasion of Ukraine, and Mr. Trump's global trade war. Since 2021, inflation has been higher than the central bank would like. Expectations about inflation in the next 5 or 10 years still reflect confidence that the central bank will eventually succeed in bringing inflation down to 2%. But the longer inflation stays above that target, the more likely that confidence could begin to ebb. With the labor market on firmer footing than just a couple of months ago, more Fed officials have embraced the possibility that rates may need to rise to get inflation fully under control. I want to be clear about my risk assessment. The risks remain tilted toward higher inflation, said Lisa D. Cook, a Fed governor, in remarks on Wednesday. I am prepared to raise rates if the expected disinflation does not appear in a timely manner. That followed a speech last week from Christopher J. Waller, another governor, who made clear he could no longer rule out rate hikes further down the road if inflation does not abate soon. That, he added, was especially true if measures of inflation expectations, some of which have risen lately, show signs of becoming unanchored. The specter of higher rates comes amid a leadership transition at the Fed. Kevin M. Warsh, whom Mr. Trump picked to replace Jerome H. Powell as chair, was sworn in to the top job at the Fed last week. Mr. Trump has long berated the Fed for not lowering rates quickly enough. Mr. Trump has hinted he will try to ease up on his pressure campaign now that Mr. Warsh is at the helm. At Friday's swearing-in ceremony, which was held at the White House for the first time since 1987, the president said he wanted Mr. Warsh to be totally independent. But that leeway could quickly disappear, especially if the Fed begins to more seriously consider rate increases, which would make all types of borrowing more expensive. Traders in federal funds futures markets expect the central bank to eventually raise rates early next year. We can continue with this story. Trump is the only person who can save America, according to his cabinet. This was written by Ashley Kai. The cabinet has historically advised the president on a variety of matters, but in President Trump's second term, it appears to have taken on a new mandate, flattery. Marathon cabinet meetings lasting 1 to 3 hours have become a hallmark of Mr. Trump's second presidency, and on Wednesday, the full cabinet is scheduled to meet for the first time since March. Often televised, those meetings provide an opportunity for cabinet officials to credit him for their department's accomplishments while still trying to claim some of the spotlight for themselves. The New York Times reviewed over a dozen hours of cabinet meeting footage to analyze how his administration spoke to him. On average, at least one of every six sentences either flattered Mr. Trump, gave him credit, or criticized his political opponents. Allison Schuster, a White House spokeswoman, said in an email that Mr. Trump's cabinet used these meetings to highlight the exhaustive list of accomplishments they have delivered on behalf of the American people. Some, like Secretary of State Marco Rubio and John Ratcliffe, the CIA director, packed their speaking time with praise, while others, like Vice President J.D. Vance, focused on attacking Democrats. Many of these statements are exaggerated or not factually accurate. Compared with his first term, when some of his top aides pushed back against the president's impulses, Mr. Trump has emphasized the importance of loyalty this time around. Administration officials have complimented the president far more in cabinet meetings
than in his first term, according to the Times Review of Footage. One of the most striking features of Mr. Trump's cabinet meetings this term is the extent to which his leadership has been praised as unparalleled. Officials have declared on camera that he is single-handedly ending global conflicts, winning the race for artificial intelligence, motivating troops to enlist, and lowering gas prices, among a number of other claimed accomplishments. Notably, some of these talking points are traceable to Mr. Trump himself. For instance, he has repeatedly claimed that Russia's war in Ukraine and the conflict between Israel and Gaza would not have happened if he had been president. Defense Secretary Pete Hegseth and Mr. Rubio have echoed this in cabinet meetings. In a meeting on January 26, Kelly Loeffler, the small business administrator, said Mr. Trump had ended at least 8 wars, and Treasury Secretary Scott Bessent said that Mr. Trump's tariffs were bringing in tens of trillions of investments. Mr. Trump has also espoused some version of both claims, even though they are misleading. Officials have also frequently criticized former President Joseph R. Biden Jr. and the Democratic Party, copying Mr. Trump's pattern of assigning blame to Mr. Biden. Flattery of Mr. Trump is not enough to keep the job, however. 4 of Mr. Trump's cabinet officials have been fired or resigned this year, and he may be considering removing more. This concludes the reading of the New York Times for today. Your reader has been Blanca Michael Ward. Thank you for listening.

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1: Tom Sullivan is a blind author, composer, motivational speaker and singer, as well as an actor, director and producer. He was born and raised in Boston, Massachusetts, and it was his premature birth that caused him to need oxygen treatment while in an incubator. Though the treatment saved his life, he was given too much oxygen, which left him permanently blind. Sullivan sang the Star Spangled Banner at the Super Bowl X and the 1976 Indianapolis 500. He played the part of a recently blinded soldier in a 1976 episode of MASH, which led to additional acting roles. He had a recurring role on Highway to Heaven as Frank Riley. Among the songs Sullivan has written and performed are All the Colors of the Heart, which was used as the theme for his debut episode of The Highway to Heaven, If You Could See What I Hear, a 1982 movie based on his time in college, was directed by Eric Till and starred Mark Singer as Sullivan. Tom Sullivan won the American Foundation for the Blind's Helen Keller Achievement Award in 1997.
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6: All right, sports fans, here we go. Ready for the big ride here. Both the NBA Finals and the NHL Finals begin this week. NHL begins Tuesday, and NBA Finals begins Wednesday with the San Antonio Spurs versus the New York Knickerbockers. Here to bring you all these sports to you is Jim Cecil from Chris Radio. Let's get to it. Let's talk a little NBA first. Victor Wembanyama finds true self in cocoon of pressure, leading Spurs to NBA Finals. This is by Jared Weiss from the New York Times. Oklahoma City, Oklahoma. Pressure can bury people. A mountain of expectations make the burden of the moment hard to carry, usually. That is where Victor found his comfort zone. Jamal Crawford remembers learning that over dinner with Victor 2 years ago. As Victor cut it into a piece of salmon, the NBC commentator, former Sixth Man of the Year, poised a layered question that yielded a simple answer. Crawford asked how he felt about the pressure to live up to the lineage of Tim Duncan and David Robinson as the next great San Antonio Spurs center. Victor responded, "I feel safe." The pressure was a place to store, understand, and channel his emotions and goals. It was the cocoon he entered into after a Game 5 loss that left the Spurs facing elimination as the typically loose and pensive Victor disappeared. It all came out in those last two victories when the complete Victor, the real Victor, emerged. Now, after leading the Spurs to a 111-103 Game 7 win over the Oklahoma City Thunder, his playoff debut had run all the way to the NBA Finals. This game is so hard, this team, the Thunder, is so good, that you got to use every single emotion you got in order to win, Victor said on the NBC postgame show. Like, sometimes these emotions are passion, you love for the game, something that's sometimes it's anger, sometimes it might be jealousy. But I don't want to weigh myself down with all these energies. I use them on the court. It was apparent in Game 1 when Victor sat there watching Shai Gilgeous-Alexander receive the MVP trophy and then went out and delivered the greatest performance of his career. It showed us various times throughout the Western Conference Finals when his emotions got the best of him and he got the best of them. The series ended with the MVP meeting Victor at the paint in the final minute. With the season on the line, SGA passed out of it. just like everyone else does. Victor Magnum Nobis. Ultimately, jealousy turned into power, fear turned into strength, confusion turned into determination. But there was a moment in the early second quarter of Game 7 when he was leaning quite literally on Bismarck Biyombo's for advice. His vet gave him a speech about how he was playing and carrying himself. The what, which he knows, but most importantly, the why and the how, which he's learning. It's the first time you're facing the NBA playoffs with somebody else on the other side that won the MVP that you were supposed to win. That's even more pressure. It brings joy, Biyombo told The Athletic. I think what you see, all the emotions of crying. The road has been so tough to bring so much joy into how much sacrifice that people have done in this locker room, accepting their roles. And the most important thing is that Vic has handled the pressure so well. We kind of started understanding that in order for him to handle it so well. We all got to help him, rather in a small or big ways. As the night went on, Victor figured out the Thunder's vaunted defense and continuously manipulated the shape of the game. He tapped into every single skill in his arsenal until there were no more follow-ups to all the questions he answered. The aspiring grandmaster eventually found checkmate. When the buzzer sounded, Victor went through and hugged every member of the Spurs organization he could find. After the celebrations, he brought the Magic Johnson Series MVP trophy to the Spurs fans, dangling over the tunnel, and let each one of them touch it. Victor had learned to deal with this pressure by leaning on everyone in his community, from his coaches in his camp to the franchise legend to Greg Popovich. Even the support of the fans, he had to share the spoils with them. They all earned it. I would say what I learned is I can go through hurdles, and I didn't know those hurdles can get so high, Victor said. It's just pushing through. I found resources inside of me, relentless. I already knew that, but doing it at this level, this is the best basketball on the planet that's being played right now. Now that he's been pushed beyond his breaking point and found another Wemby on the other side of it, he's reveling in the new world he's unlocked for himself. The desperation he found with his back against the wall showed that there are still new victors to discover deep down inside. The craziest thing is, maybe I'm crazy for that, but I want to do that 15, 20 more times, Victor said. Let's hope it doesn't become an addiction. Maybe it is already. It clearly is. That was a place everyone has seen Victor expected him to get one day. They just didn't see it coming this soon. Maybe Popovich did. Before Crawford agreed to work with Victor, after the 7'4" positionless wonder rookie season, he called Popovich, then still the Spurs coach, to run it by him. Popovich embraced the idea, feeling that Crawford building up Victor's creative ball handling would help unlock something the Spurs had come to embrace. He was like, you know what, honestly, I think we've even held him back, Crawford recalled Popovich saying. He was ahead of where he thought he would be, and he's so unique. We didn't know exactly how to use him, and we kind of were going to figure it out. This game showed the myriad ways that they figured it out, how Coach Mitch Johnson and his staff had successfully carried out the plan first laid by Popovich. His successor proved to be a worthy apprentice in a series shaped by constantly clashing adjustments and counters. But when Victor finished his tearful parade of hugs, he had to leave without an embrace from Pop. He couldn't wait to talk to him, to share the moment, to revel in how he's come so far since Popovich first recognized he needed to be set free and find his greatness. I need to call him. I need to see him. I need to talk to him, because there's no way I can understand right now how he feels, Victor said. I don't know if he's going to do an interview about it or if we can get one. Yeah, I figured he's not going to. So when I talk to him, it's going to be only stored in my head, except if I recorded in secret. But I need to talk to him so quick. Popovich will undoubtedly be proud, thrilled, and probably not too surprised. Crawford isn't. When he and Victor finished their dinner and hit the court the next day, he couldn't get over how quickly the future Western Conference Finals MVP could download every bit of data Crawford fed him. Victor is the basketball hive mind, a bundle of knowledge of the game. It was clear to Crawford that he could imagine it. Victor could be it. So Crawford showed him the handles, the step back, everything that made Crawford so hard to contain. He knew that eventually whatever he taught Victor would become part of history. All those who support Victor are part of it. In the fourth quarter, when Victor's final basket of the series, a step back in isolation, one that Crawford foreshadowed on the broadcast the second he saw Victor look his defender Jalen Williams in the eye, Crawford knew the look, and he knew the result that was coming. I saw it coming, he said. I saw it coming. Now it is here. And now let's turn to the NHL Finals. Carolina Hurricanes versus the Vegas Golden Knights. 2026 Stanley Cup Final preview from The Athletic. Folks, we've done it. The Stanley Cup Final is here. And broadcast executives across the continent are crying in their beds. Market size, Sun Belt, blah, blah, blah. That's their problem, not yours. The Carolina Hurricanes and Vegas Golden Knights are two well-built hockey teams with high-end players throughout their lineups. And each have spent the last 7 weeks laying their conference to waste. They deserve to be in this spot. And if you care enough to read this, they've earned your attention. We're getting a great on-paper matchup. Let's try to enjoy it. The odds. 56% chance that the Carolina Hurricanes win the Lord Stanley Cup, whereas the Golden Knights have a 44% chance. There's plenty of reasons to believe each team should be a favorite. For Vegas, as the Golden Knights dismantle the behemoth, sweeping the seemingly unbeatable Colorado Avalanche with one of the most stifling defensive playoff performances in recent memory. While the standings may not tell the tale, the Golden Knights were a sleeping giant, given their territorial dominance this season. For Carolina, it's the fact that the Hurricanes have lost just a single game during the entire postseason, a result that probably has more to do with rust than anything else, given the rest of their series against the Montreal Canadiens. For years, the entire Hurricanes ethos was questioned for their inability to get over the hump. Here they are with a vengeance. If it has to be one team, though, it's tough to go against the beast of the East. Everything Carolina has built over the last decade has coalesced into this moment. The Hurricanes start in the driver's seat as a result. The Hurricanes are a well-oiled machine. They were one of the best 5-on-5 teams in the regular season. That carried into the playoffs with a dominant 60% XG through three rounds. It's a product of overwhelming offense that comes in waves. Between the Canes' signature forecheck, which is complemented by a stronger transition game, and relentless pressure in the defensive zone. Carolina may have had an easier path at this point, but going 12-1 with those sparkling numbers helped this team glow up from a plus 62 net rating to start the playoffs at a plus 74. By the numbers, the Golden Knights were a top 5-on-5 team on the regular season as well, without the results on either end of the ice. But a change behind the bench has helped this group actually look like a 5-on-5 force. That helped Vegas jump 9 goals at a plus 60 net rating. The Golden Knights are only hovering around break-even through three rounds, but if they crush Carolina's momentum like they did Colorado's in round three, after limiting one of the best offensive teams in the league to just 2.5 expected goals against, then this should be a tight series. The special teams battle may be another opening for Vegas. Neither team gave up much on the penalty kill, and both play a disruptive shorthanded game. Carolina's managed this far without a ton of power play success because its penalty kill is so stingy. But the Golden Knights could challenge that, now that they've found their footing again with their 5-4 top unit. The big question, can Sebastian Aho's line wake up at the right time? A year ago, the Hurricanes found themselves on the business end of a gentleman's sweep. The soon-to-be back-to-back champion Florida Panthers took care of Carolina in 5 games in the Eastern Conference Finals that was closer than it seemed in some regards, but ultimately an ugly result for an overmatched roster that has spent the regular season raising expectations to an unreasonable level. The Panthers scored the first goal in games 1, 2, 3, and 5, winning all 4 and held a 21-10 edge in overall scoring, 15-5 at even strength. Even the way they taught the Hurricanes lessons about physicality, consistency, and composure that they put to use this spring, but also raised the questions about the limitations of their lineup. After all, Florida had depth to match Carolina's with elite talent alpha dogs such as Alexander Barkov and Matthew Tkachuk at the top of the pyramid. That's tough to beat, and the Hurricanes didn't come particularly close. Ahead of Florida's clincher, Aho had 3 goals in his 13 career conference final games. That's a decent rate for a bottom sixer, not someone who typically leads his team in points. To make matters worse, he scored twice in the first period of Game 5, and Carolina still lost. You can imagine a world in which Aho, with a big enough star in front of a Stanley Cup champion, and you can imagine a world in which Carolina surrendered him with enough other high-end players to make the debate meaningless. Last summer, we were living in neither of them. And either way, Carolina didn't seem fit to survive a late playoff matchup without serious production from him. In a way, that's the best compliment that could be paid to this version of the Hurricanes. They're here despite three rounds of worth of mid-range play from the first line of Aho, Andre Sinkinoff and Seth Jarvis. In past years, that would have led to afternoons on the golf course. This postseason, it hasn't mattered. We'll go further into why this is the case in a bit. The short answer is that added scoring depth throughout the lineup has served as a layer of insulation against cold streaks and mediocre play from the guys at the top. Hurricanes general manager Eric Tolsky is fond of saying that they had a team that could win if everything went right, but needed to build one capable of winning when things go wrong. They've done just that. Still, the quest would be a whole lot simpler if Aho, Skinkinovic, and Jarvis were putting more goals on the board. In 132 minutes with them on the ice, Carolina has been outscored 3-2, and no other team has lost in its minutes, and posted an expected goal share of 48%. The rest of the Hurricanes game got them past Ottawa, Philadelphia, and Montreal, while getting 0.9 goals per 60 from their first line. Playoff-tested high-end talent such as Marner, Stone, and Eichel is another ball of wax. Those three are likely to be spread throughout Vegas's lineup, but potentially negating some of Carolina's depth scoring and putting most of the onus back on Aho and his line mates. The X factor, how much will goaltending matter? Build from the net out goes the old hockey adage. The 2025 finalists are a counterpoint. Both teams are in this position because of roster built around the idea that you should ask as little from your goaltender as possible. That's part of what made Vegas' 95-point regular season so ironic. Its goaltender, Akira Schmid, Aiden Hill, Carter Hart, and Carl Lindblom combined for 89% 5-on-5 save percentage. That was the second worst in the league and the single biggest reason why the underwhelming point total. Hill and Hart both dealt with injuries, and Hart took over under John Tortorella. Starting six of the seven regular season games, Tortorella coached. In the playoffs, despite some early shakiness against the Utah Mammoth, Hart has played up to a 92% save rate, second only to the Carolina Friedrich Andersons. Anderson has faced fewer shots in 5-on-5 than Hart and saved a few more goals above expectations, according to public models. Both have done their jobs well, serving as juiced-up caretakers who've helped win some games and not lost others.

By Ada Moore. Stead Colvin, flanked by Taylor Hall and Jackson Blake, is the only line to have done both. The lines that have been closest, Pavel Dashek's in 2008, Anze Kopitar's in 2012, that is obviously incredible company to keep. One that speaks to Carolina's lineage as a dominant 5-on-5 team. Of course, there's one key difference here. Dystek and Kopitar did that against the toughest matchups. Stankoven's line is third on over the boards in that respect, behind Aiho and Jordan Staal. Stankoven's line is the microcosm of Carolina's depth advantage, an overwhelming collection of talent that is miles ahead of what most teams can muster at that spot. If Aiho can play the glitzier stars across the ice to a near draw, and Staal can shut down the other weapons, Stankoven's crew could handle the rest. That's the working theory, and it's worked to an incredible degree so far. It's roughly in line with what Florida had last year with Anton Lundell, Brad Marchand, and Eitan Lusterden, who finished the playoffs up 13-4 with a 55% XG rate. With a more dominant territorial advantage, Stankoven, Blake, and Hall have upped the ante so far. Having said this, Vegas presents a very different challenge than the one Carolina has faced. Montreal and Philadelphia didn't really have the difference-maker depth to hang with the top nine, while Ottawa's disappeared at the wrong time. The Golden Knights looked far more up to the challenge on paper. As currently constructed, Vegas is going with the old Pittsburgh Penguins playbook by running Jack Eichel, Mitch Marner, and Mark Stone on three separate lines. That has the potential to cause real headaches for Carolina, especially with how the former two have played. Both Eichel and Marner have been Conn Smythe worthy so far, scoring above a point per game rate while tilting the ice heavily with nearly 60% of the goals apiece. Their current constructed lines are operating at a 50% XG rate. Nice indeed. Normally, that would be a major advantage on Vegas' third line, especially with Thomas Hartel also on it. But with Stone clearly not being 100%, it casts some doubt in this particular matchup. Stone missed two games against Colorado, and while he did score 3 points, he didn't quite look himself, a theme of these playoffs. Stone is currently playing at a net rating of just a plus 7.5 per 82. Not quite up for doing that to the advantage of the team. The key matchup, Nico Jaz, Elhurs, and Mitch Marner. Elhurs has some postseason moments in years past, but never generated much of a reputation for his playoff pedigree, at least not until now. In so many ways, Elhurs feels like the Hurricanes' missing piece. Carolina has to broaden its approach and add more dynamic weapons to punch the lineup, and Elhurs has been the key to that. He's unlocked Staal and Jordan Martinook in a new way, giving the Canes a deeper approach. Vegas, on the other hand, has unlocked a whole new side of Marner, who is never known as a playoff performer either. Now he's more than that, as a legitimate favorite for the Conn Smythe. The passing and puck moving are top-notch, but it's just one thing he brings to the lineup. His shutdown play in tough minutes, and in all-situation usage makes him the complete package. Now he just has to keep it up in the highest pressure environment in the NHL has to offer. The bottom line. For sports business folks, Carolina and Vegas might not be a marquee matchup. For the fans of the games, it should be an absolute treat. A closely contested battle between two puck possession powerhouses with the Stanley Cup on the line. May the best team win. All right, sports fans, let's get you up to date on some two big blockbuster trades that happened on Monday here in the NFL. First, Myles Garrett, the reigning most valuable defensive player in the NFL, went from the Cleveland Browns to the Los Angeles Rams. Let's get into it. Bill Barnell. In the NFL, a relentless attempt to colonize every day of the American sporting calendar. 2026 might be the year that the league officially plants a flag and takes over June 1st. On a day when the football landscape was already prepared for an A.J. Brown trade and learned about the de facto retirement of a legendary quarterback in Russell Wilson, the Los Angeles Rams and Cleveland Browns one-upped everyone and made it the biggest move of the offseason. Months after Andrew Berry insisted that any conversation about trading career Brown Myles Garrett would amount to wasting breath, the Browns general manager sent the best player in the modern history of the franchise to the Rams. And weeks after drafting Ty Simpson and raising concerns that the Rams weren't sufficiently all in
around reigning MVP Matthew Stafford in 2026. Rams

0: GM Lee Snead confidently pushed all his chips into the middle. Los Angeles traded a first-round pick in 2027, a second-round pick in 2028, and a third-round pick in 2029, and a wildly talented edge rusher and third-year pro Jared Verse to Cleveland in exchange for Garrett. Some trades are difficult to understand. This one is not. The Rams are competing for a Super Bowl this season, just added a future Hall of Famer. They'll be the first team since the 1970 merger to field the reigning most valuable player on the offensive side and the defensive side in the same time. And the Browns added draft capital on a very talented young player who better aligns with their competitive window over the next 2 to 3 years. That part of the trade doesn't require detailed analysis. But does this trade really put the Browns over the top? The Browns get enough in return. And is Garrett the best player to ever be traded in the prime of his career? Let's get into these sorts of questions as we break down one of the most dramatically unexpected deals in recent league history. Number one, why did the Rams do it? I don't believe this is that a month of criticism over the Simpson pick really mattered all that much to Snead and the Rams front office, but it was fair to wonder whether the team was being as aggressive as its situation seemed to dictate. Stafford coming off his first MVP campaign is 38 years old. Coach Sean McVay had flirted with the idea of retiring and joining the media in years past, most notably after a disappointing 2022 season. McVay chose to return, and though the 5-12 season was a colossal disappointment, it turned out to be a bit of a blessing in disguise for the Rams. LA cleared out a difficult cap situation and drafted well over the ensuing next few seasons, with opportunities opening up for younger players. As they were set to enter the 2026 offseason, the Rams were fortunate to have star talent on rookie deals on both sides of the ball, with Puka Nacua on offense and the entire defensive line, Verse, Byron Young, Kobe Turner, and Braden Fisk on the other. That window gave the Rams a chance to spend. A year ago, they signed Davante Adams in free agency. This offseason, they traded one of their first-round picks to the Chiefs for Trent McDuffie and signed the top cornerback to a 4-year, $124 million extension. They also signed fellow corner Jalen Watson to join his former Kansas City teammate in L.A. The Rams are 25th in projected cash spending in 2026 before the Garrett trade, after ranking 32nd in 2023 and 31st in both the 24 and 25 years. If there was ever a time to put Stan Kroenke's financial pedal to the metal, it was now, before all those young players sign extensions and Stafford joins old friend Clayton Kershaw in retirement. And yes, there was understandable criticism about the Rams use their remaining first-round pick to add a quarterback who doesn't project to be on the field to help the organization in 2026. But if the Rams are really going to be all in to win a title in 2026, it always made sense to make a big splash, move to target a veteran in the prime of his career who is most likely to make an immediate impact than a rookie would have. Last week on NFL Live, I speculated that Snead might use his 2027 first-round pick to add that veteran at the trade deadline. Having dealt two picks for Von Miller in 2021, while attempting to make massive moves for Christian McCaffrey and Brian Burns in years past. Instead, Snead dealt that first-rounder on the first day of June. Of course, Snead's attitude towards picks that are likely to fall to the bottom of the first round is essentially a meme at this point. And with Simpson in the fold, LA's biggest long-term concern, their quarterback of the future behind Stafford, is already resolved. The Rams are stacked at the most important and expensive positions. If the Rams were going to add any one player to the roster in hopes of winning the championships in 2026, Garrett may have been that pick. It's fair to wonder whether he might have been the best player in football in 2025, even if he didn't generate serious MVP considerations by virtue of playing on the Browns. But he was comfortably the most productive defensive player in the game. In addition to setting the single-season sack record, Garrett produced 33 tackles for loss, the second-highest total in modern league history behind J.J. Watt's 39 in 2012. He was one of the league's best finishers, turning just under 30% of his pressures into sacks. NFL next-gen stats says Garrett has 8 unblocked sacks in 2025, but that is a data glitch. Garrett was simply so explosive that the blockers were just trying to get out of his way, weren't close enough for the system to register them as relevant. And he did all this while chipped or double-teamed or more than 40% of his snaps as an edge rusher, the highest rate in the league for any defender with 200 or more snaps. Over the past 3 years, Garrett led the NFL in sacks rate 3.7% and his second in quick pressure rate 9%, behind Micah Parsons, again all while being chipped or double-teamed more often than any other edge rusher. He's about to get a massive talent upgrade of teammates in L.A. And given what the gravity of Garrett did for players like Alex Wright, Malik Collins, and Isaiah McGuire a year ago, the other standouts up front for the Rams are all in position to have career seasons. On top of all that, Garrett is an impactful run defender, which will allow the Rams to play with light boxes and lean even more on their dime packages, which they ran at the highest rate in the NFL last season. The losing verse obviously hurts. Garrett simply projects to be an upgrade on any edge defender in the entire league in 2026. In fact, I think there's a reasonable argument to be made that Garrett is the best player to be traded in the modern NFL during the prime of his career. At 30, he's coming off two Defensive Player of the Year awards over the past three seasons. He's a top five-time first-team All-Pro, having picked up all those honors over the past six seasons. And Garrett has done that while toiling with the Browns team that has won one playoff game over the six-year span. He has probably already done enough to earn a spot in the Hall of Fame before taking a snap in the Rams uniform. What else might come close? Legendary quarterbacks such as Brett Favre, John Elway, and Steve Young were traded at the beginning of their careers before they emerged as stars. Parsons is a spectacular player, but he's not as accomplished as Garrett. Champ Bailey hasn't made a first-team All-Pro appearance before he was dealt to the Broncos. Tony Gonzalez was traded to the Falcons in his mid-30s. And Marshall Faulk's run of dominant seasons came only after joining the Rams. The most competitive candidate might be Randy Moss and Eric Dickerson, the latter whom has won two Offensive Player of the Year awards across his first four seasons before him being dealt to the Colts in 1987. Dickerson was younger and was viewed to be a premium position at the time. Other superstars like Reggie White left their teams in free agency for greener pastures. Are the Rams the best team in football after this trade? Well, I would have argued that they were the best team in football before the Garrett trade. They were neck and neck with the Seahawks in full season DVOA. Now they're obviously ahead. Why did the Browns do it? You saw what the short-term future looked like for the Browns last season. Garrett had one of the greatest campaigns we've seen by a defensive player in recent NFL history. He elevated the players around him, helping rookie linebacker Carson Schwissinger win Defensive Rookie of the Year. The Browns were a legitimately very good defense after adjusting for pace and context, ranking 8th in full-season DVOA and 6th in points allowed per drive. With all due respect to the likes of Denzel Ward, that success on the field was driven by the presence of number 95. Even with that defense, the Browns were still light years from contention. Facing the league's 12th easiest schedules, the Cleveland ended up 5-12. Obviously, huge help is needed. Injuries to potential young cornerstones such as Jedrick Wills, Jeremiah Koromoa, Martin Emerson helped derail Barry's plans, but Wills and Emerson are out of the organization, and Cole Morris will sit out his second consecutive season after sustaining a serious neck injury in 2024, and the roster simply wasn't close to competing for a title, even with Garrett on the field. The Browns were another great draft away from being another great draft away. Barry had five top 90 picks in 2026 and added four offensive players, including such keystones as Casey Concepcion, Denzel Boston, and left tackle Spencer Fiano. But the Browns still don't have any quarterback of note. Watson is a free agent after the season and coming off a season lost to an Achilles injury. And Shedeur Sanders' 18.9 total QBR was the second worst mark of any single caller in the NFL. The Browns repeatedly restructured Watson's contract to create cap space, which will come to roost after the season. Barry will need to account for $86 million in dead cap for Watson, and the only way we would be able to spend that over two seasons will be through negotiating some short-term deal with Watson to keep him on the roster for a brief period after 2026. It's unclear whether ownership or Watson's representative would be amenable to such an idea. From that perspective, the Browns weren't going to be able to field a competitive team until 2028. at which point Garrett would be turning 33 and looking toward what probably would be his last contract. The Browns flirted with the idea last offseason when Garrett requested a trade before signing him to the huge extension. But then they did the little tweaking in March, where Garrett agreed to push his $10 million roster bonus and was set to receive it in late March back to September. He agreed at the same date switch for similar bonuses in 27 and 28. Garrett gained nothing but by the move, given that this money was already guaranteed or practically guaranteed. The Browns didn't clear out cap space as part of the move. The only real benefit was creating a window in which it would be easier for the Browns to justify trading Garrett. They weren't going to pay Garrett $10 million in 2026 and trade him a week later. And though they could have traded him early in the 2026 league year, no team offer seemed to be on the books at that time. This was the right time to make this trade for the Cleveland Browns and hope that they have very good drafts in the next couple of years to become competitive. And the other big trade in the NFL, A.J. Brown, finally was traded, making sense of the Patriots and Eagles deal. Before the Rams decided to throw the NFL news cycle into overdrive by trading for a future Hall of Famer, Myles Garrett, there was another trade that was supposed to be that would dominate June 1. And after months of waiting, the Eagles and Patriots finally consummated the long-rumored deal, with wide receiver A.J. Brown heading to New England to join Drake May's offense. The Eagles pick up a 2028 first-round pick in return for their star wideout with an additional fifth-rounder in 2027. There's no obvious winner or loser in this deal, but there's a lot to break down. Let's take a look. What Brown brings to the Patriots? When the Eagles made their bet to trade a first-rounder and a late third-rounder for Brown during the 2022 draft, it's worth remembering that it wasn't sort of no-brainer, it looks like, in hindsight. The Titans famously didn't want to pay Brown for a wide receiver, suggesting that their offer was worthy of only $16 million per season before incentives. Brown reportedly wanted $22 million per year to sign with the team. And after the Eagles were left at the altar by Allen Robinson, in what would have been a disastrous free agent signing, GM Howie Roseman offered Brown $25 million per season as part of his first extension with the Eagles. Although things ended in a blizzard of drops and meetings with the Eagles, the trade turned out to be one of the most lopsided and dramatic deals in the non-quarterback division of recent league annals. It arguably led to the firing of general manager John Robinson in Tennessee and restored Roseman's reputation with Eagles fans, who wanted the Super Bowl winner fired for selecting Jalen Reagor ahead of Justin Jefferson. 2 years earlier, Brown also played a huge role in helping friends and quarterback Jalen Hurts get to the next level, with the Eagles quarterback becoming an MVP candidate and eventually taking Philly to its second Super Bowl championship under Roseman. Brown was able to make two things work in Philly. One was that he dramatically expanded his usage without losing efficiency. The Ole Miss product was already one of the league's most effective wide receivers on a route-by-route basis as he entered the league in Nashville, averaging 2.8 yards per route run over his 3 seasons with the Titans. The only wide receiver who was more efficient in terms of YPRR was Davante Adams and Michael Thomas. Brown was basically a Justin Jefferson clone in terms of yardage per route. Impressive. Next, let's skip a bit here, and the Eagles' return for Brown. Landing a first-round pick for Brown was probably the bare minimum to get a deal done for the Eagles. Trading him for a second-round pick would be in line with what the Bills gave the Bears for DJ Moore, a much less impactful wide receiver coming off a far worse season. Roseman would have liked to land first and second-round picks for Brown, as the Packers did for Davante Adams a few years ago. But this trade was also a short-sighted decision by the Raiders and looms on the high end for veterans' return. Since the Eagles won't land the draft pick until 2028, you could argue that the pick is worth something less than the typical first-rounder. The idea that teams would discount future picks by first-round often doesn't actually play out in the modern NFL outside of the day two or day three pick swaps. At the same time, the Patriots also probably projected to send a pick that will land earlier in the first round than the 31st selection, which is where they initially sat in 2026, before moving up and drafting tackle Caleb Lomu. Patriots fans understandably expect to be competing for a title next season, but there are never any guarantees. Think about the 2021 Bengals, who followed up on a 4-11-1 season by suddenly making it to the Super Bowl. 2 years later, the 2023 team went 9-8 and had the 18th pick in the draft. That might be a more realistic estimate of what the future first-rounder will be for the Eagles. Can the Eagles still soar? The trading Brown without a replacement on the 2026 roster would typically leave a hole in the lineup. Because Roseman has known this deal had been coming for months, he has at least been able to try to fill Brown's shoes with some alternatives. The Eagles also lost Jahan Dotson in free agency. But Roseman signed Hollywood Brown to a one-year $5 million deal, traded for Dontavian Wicks, who signed a one-year $12 million deal, and used a first-round pick on USC's wide receiver, McKay Lemon. There's obviously not another receiver who single-handedly projects to replace A.J. Brown in that mix, but I'm not sure there's anyone who can really fill his role. Hollywood Brown is 180-pound screens and shoots options with a significant injury history. Lemon's an exciting receiver and a reliable target, but he profiles as someone who will win out of the slot without the size to physically overwhelm opposing defensive backs. Can Wicks be the outside receiver? At 6'1", Wicks is as tall as his predecessor, but he doesn't offer the same sort of consistent physicality or ability to win on contested catches and in tight quarters. Over the past 3 years, Brown's led all receivers with 40 receptions for 751 yards on tight window throws, producing a 6.4% CROE on their throws. Impressive indeed. Final thoughts. I mostly focus on the Eagles because the Patriots side of things is easy to understand. They have a young superstar quarterback made it to the Super Bowl a year ago and didn't have a true number one receiver on the roster. Getting Brown resolves that issue. It's a risk taking on a player who was frustrated to not get the football at times in Philadelphia. But the Eagles were taking on a risk by trading the first-round pick for a player who wasn't even on every down starter throughout his time in Tennessee. That turned out to be a franchise-altering decision, and one that helped the Eagles win the Super Bowl. Even if Brown turns out to be a disappointment in New England, it's difficult to fault Wolf and company for taking that sort of swing to potentially bring the New England Patriots a Super Bowl this time around. All right, sports fans, Jim Cisa, Chris Radio. Let's turn to our third set of articles here. And we got to talk a little bit about the Chicago Bears stadium fiasco that continues today. Let's turn to the Chicago Sun-Times, column by Patrick Finley and Fran Spielman. What's next for the Bears after their stadium bill stalls in Springfield? Bears executives woke up Monday morning with a decision to make, that is, if they slept at all after a long, disappointing night in Springfield. At 3:39 a.m., the Illinois Senate passed a bill that would have allowed municipalities with at least 70,000 residents to create their own financial authority for a stadium and eliminate the Bears' property tax bills. The House adjourned for the summer before sunrise Monday morning, though, without voting on the bill that would have enticed the Bears to build their dome stadium in their home state. Hours after the failed Hail Mary, Governor J.D. Pritzker said his principles have remained intact throughout the five-year stadium saga. The reality is that I wasn't willing to give up billions of dollars of taxpayer money in order to give it to a billionaire owner family or team, and believe very much that the incentives that we provided for the businesses are to be similar to the incentives we provide to any types of business, Pritzker said. The Bears said Monday they still plan to decide between the Arlington Heights and Hammond's Indiana sites in late spring or early summer, a timeline they set earlier this year. The Bears don't make any major decisions, including firing coaches, without the input of their board of directors. The stadium is no exception. Any decision would come only after the board meets later this month. The seven-person board is made up of Chairman George McCaskey, President CEO Kevin Warren, Secretary Pat McCaskey, and four other members: Brian McCaskey, Edward McCaskey, Ed McCaskey Jr., and Aon founder Pat Ryan, a minority owner. The Bears' timeline is self-imposed. The lease at Soldier Field, their home since 1971, doesn't expire until 2033. If the Bears decide to leave Illinois, though Hammond Mayor Tom McDermott expects them to move quickly, if July 1 rolls around and Hammond doesn't know for sure, I don't think that's a good sign, McDermott said. On April 1st, George McCaskey said the team had a legislative framework in place in Indiana, but need to evaluate the Hammond site. I owned 326 acres in Arlington Heights without property tax relief legislation. The Bears have since signed consultants, attorneys, utility specialists, and environmental lawyers to Hammond for due diligence. Without tax break legislation, though, it's unclear if the Bears have a full picture to ponder in Arlington Heights or whether they'd be willing to wait any longer for one. There's only one offer on the table, McDermott said, and that offer is from the state of Indiana. A source close to the Bears said the General Assembly is clearly calling the Bears' bluff and daring them to move to Indiana. If they really want to build a stadium, I don't know that they're going to be able to build a stadium in Illinois, the source said. They're not going to get what they want here without extracting multiple pounds of flesh. It really just shows you how dysfunctional things are in Illinois. The fact that they've been trying to get the stadium for 3 years. They pass a bill in the House, we wait weeks and weeks and weeks for the Senate to tell us what they think they're going to do, and then the Senate files a bill at the 11th hour at night. It wasn't serious. They're just checking a box, unquote. Hammond is the only choice. If the Bears really want to build a stadium, the source said, if you don't really want to build your own stadium, then start having conversations and work on how to fix the Soldier Field site. George McCaskey said in April that playing in Indiana was something the Bears fans would get used to. Were that the path the team chose? He cited the New York Giants moving to New Jersey in 1976, and along with the Jets deciding to stay there when MetLife Stadium was built in 2010. Somehow the Republic has survived, McCaskey said. After the Bears' push for the Mega Projects bill that would have allowed teams to negotiate property tax savings failed Saturday, House Bill 958 became a literal 11th-hour legislation effort that would have put Chicago and Arlington Heights on equal footing when pitching to Bears Stadium. Although the Senate bill authorized municipalities within Cook County to create their own stadium authorities, Mayor Brandon Johnson said there is no need to do that in Chicago. The Illinois Sports and Facilities Authority already exists for that purpose. So does the 2% hotel tax increase that bankrolled Wright Field and the much maligned 2003 renovation of Soldier Field. Johnson met with the Bears 6 weeks ago and will remain open to doing so again. Johnson said there's no plan for Arlington Heights or how revenue would be generated there. The Bears have insisted Arlington Heights and Hammond are the only two choices, though. Arlington Heights Mayor Jim Tenaglia called the lack of a deal clearly a fumble by the state of Illinois. He said the village remains open to future redevelopment proposals from the Bears. Chicago-based sports marketing consultant Mark Gannis argued that the only path forward for the Bears is to sign a stadium lease as quickly as possible, then announce the move to Hammond. It's self-evident that the Bears pursue the Indiana option that's already been legislatively approved. He said House Speaker Chris Welch said, we're going to talk about it over the summer. What are they going to talk about that they didn't talk about the last 5 months? They had 5 months to get something done. They wasted it all and decided to put everything into the last few hours and didn't get anything done. Is this any way to run a state government? No effing way, the source was quoted as saying. The message that the Illinois lack of leadership and political will to get things done was not simply delivered to the Bears. It was also delivered to NFL Commissioner Roger Goodell and the league-backed stadium loan program, Gannis said. It will be very helpful for the Bears to be in Indiana because there are no other options in Illinois, he said. No pressure is needed from the NFL, just focus. The focus will now be on Hammond, Indiana. Gannis argued the Bears' offer to contribute $2 billion to build an Arlington Heights dome was, for taxpayers, the best by far of the seven new stadium deals around the NFL. It did not require any taxpayer money to go into the building, to go into cost overruns, to go into capital improvements or operating expenses. No cost to the government for the stadium. What they asked for was infrastructure and property tax certainty. There are less than five fingers worth of NFL teams that pay any property taxes. The Bears were willing to pay property taxes, but they needed a cap in order to borrow the money they needed to buy to pay for the stadium. Gannis blamed Johnson and Chicago Teachers Union President Stacey Davis Gates for killing a Mega Project bill that the state of Illinois needed. And Pritzker wanted to compete with other states for large economic development projects. Although her members recently shot down her $8.5 million proposal to raise union dues, Gannis called Gates arguably the most powerful figure in the state of Illinois. This month marks 5 years since the start of the Bears Stadium Odyssey. On June 17, 2021, the Bears submitted a bid to purchase the Arlington International Racecourse site from Churchill Downs. with then-president CEO Ted Phillips saying it would allow the team to further evaluate the property and its potential. In January 2023, while in escrow, the team chose Big Ten Commissioner Kevin Warren to replace the retiring Phillips. The team closed on the property the next month, paying nearly $200 million. Warren has since on separate occasions declared both the Lakefront and Arlington Heights as the only sites that make sense for the Bears. The team held a rally for a proposed museum campus stadium the day before the 2024 draft that produced quarterback Caleb Williams and got little statewide support. Johnson said the plan adopted by the Senate late Sunday after a mega projects bill like that one no one liked was shelved mirrored the 2024 plan, which went nowhere because it needed $2.4 billion in subsidies from Illinois taxpayers. In December, Warren said the team would eye allocation in Indiana, which quickly dangled a tantalizing deal at taxpayer expense. Gary and Portage pitched sites, as did Des Moines, Iowa. The most ridiculous turned into a voyage full of them. And from all signs, it now looks like the Bears will probably be moving to Hammond, Indiana. Unless Governor Pritzker gets a Hail Mary and gets a special session, legislative session in order sometime in the month of June. We shall see. All right, well, let's turn now to the Chicago Sun-Times sports page here. And if you would believe it, 60 games into the season, the Chicago Cubs and Chicago White Sox have identical records, 32-28. If you told me that that was going to be the case, I would have said you were crazy. But obviously, it's the truth. Here's an article giving Getz his due. There was some doubt when he got Sox GM job, but it may have been good after all. From Steve Greenberg, leading off. Let's start with a show of hands from everyone who reacted cynically. Typical Jerry, when the White Sox grand poobah, Jerry Reinsdorf promoted from within after firing Ken Williams and Rick Hahn late in 2023 season. Evaluating Chris Getz, a first-time general manager, in a move announced the day after Getz's 40th birthday. Are a lot of hands up? Mine is. Fans and media weren't the only ones feeling this way. Getz shared in a candid weekend conversation with the Sun-Times. I realized that people outside of the walls, and plenty of people probably inside, didn't believe it was a good move and wanted someone from the outside, Getz said. But I believe at the time that it was the right move. I did. I just felt it was such an opportunity to improve this place. And I saw it and I felt it. I was just so motivated to get that right. Honestly, probably more than anyone else. And I think Jerry recognized that as well. While the Sox were sweeping the Tigers at Wrigley Field, Getz was scouting the NCAA Tournament Regional at UCLA, home to Chalowski. The shortstop Getz might make the number one overall draft pick in July. Having the top pick is heady business for our major leagues. Most surprising winning team this season. And Getz full season as GM in 2024. The Sox record setting losers bottomed out at 31-109. Their lowest winning percentage, 221, not counting in April. As we talked Saturday morning, the Sox were about to improve to 31-27, an almost unimaginable difference in 31 flavors. Unfortunately, the White Sox lost last night, so now they're 32-28. It's something you don't want to take for granted, Getz said. How can you take it for granted after going through what we did? On Sunday, the last day of May, the Sox won their 32nd game, something the astounding bad 2024 team, which ended May with a 15-42 record, didn't manage until September. From his front office rebuild on down, Getz's stewardship is bearing fruit. He is having a moment for which a tip of the cap to the doubted man seemed to be in order. When you get the right people and set their direction and just focus on the work and look for opportunities to improve culturally, players start to play to their ceilings or perhaps even beyond what expectations are, he said. That's where this organization needed to go, and it was lacking. There was underperformance. Players weren't performing to expectations before newcomer Munetaka Murakami strained a hamstring Friday. The Sox losing him for what Getz called a four-weeker. No player was making the GM look better than the Japanese slugger. Getz had stuck his neck out on the day Muna officially was introduced, calling him one of the most prolific power hitters on the planet and saying, Mooney is going to be a star in this game, and it can't be overstated how significant this boost is. They were gushing statements that would have been used against Getz and the Sox had Murakami failed. I felt it. I believed it, Getz said. Thankfully, it's played out in support of those statements. But what will it signify if the notoriously tight-fisted Sacks don't stay in the Mooney business beyond his two-year $34 million steal of a contract? Everything that he gets in the future, he's earning, gets at. I'm really happy for him. This has worked out tremendously for both parties, for the White Sox and for Mooney. I know he loves it here, and we're going to try to keep him here. That's all I've got to say. It is a burden, an embarrassment within the industry that the Sox are one of two teams, the small-time A's being the other, never to ink a player to a nine-figure contract. I never thought about it, ever. I just haven't, Getz said. I've heard that being talked about publicly, but I've never had an agent bring that up. Never had a player bring that up. There will be a time that we do that. Will Reinsdorf ever afford Getz the resources to build a championship team? Yes, Getz said. There is this assumption that whoever has the most resources win the championship, which I don't believe in. But I think in all reality, you do need to add resources to pursue a World Series championship. But I'm confident it will be there. Across baseball, there is a wariness of a prolonged impasse between owners and players that might be coming. The 2024 season might be in peril, potentially gumming up the works for the Sox ascension. Anyone who remembers the 2024 Sox can't feel good about that, though Getz claimed to be unworried. I have faith this is going to be worked out, and that whatever changes are made and whatever adjustments need to be made, we'll make them, he said. We've got a talented group to figure this out. Whether it be in the front office, throughout the organization, and the players group, it doesn't stop. I know literally games can be at risk, but our commitment to move in this and continue to keep the momentum does not stop. This isn't about creating something for winning windows of cycles. This is a constant pursuit of looking for opportunities to bring in talent and develop them into what we know is a winning style of baseball. Getz has the wheel. It might be in good hands after all. I know it wasn't going to be easy. What an opportunity to make this place one of the top organizations in baseball, he said. I feel like it could be. I've always felt that way. I was just so confident that I could do it, that I could bring in the people to help me and figure it all out. The Chicago Cubs open a home series against the Oakland Athletics this week, so we'll see how they do, and hopefully they can start winning again. Here's a quick little article. Swanson struggling at plate, and he sees reminders of it everywhere he goes. Cubs shortstop Dansby Swanson can't escape his batting average. It's like a creepy portrait in a horror movie with eyes that follow him everywhere. He can keep making insane defensive plays at short. He can keep doing a veteran's presence in the Cubs clubhouse. Try as he might, however, he can't keep his currently woeful offensive numbers out of his sight. They are what they are, Swanson said in a conversation with the Sun-Times. For me, it is really a lot of mental side of moving past the fact that the numbers are what the numbers are. And remember, that doesn't define me or what I'm capable of as a player. There's so many other ways you can be valued to the team. To say Swanson is slumping would be put it mildly. He's currently batting 183 for the season. May has been particularly tough. He's just hitting 151 with a 448 OPS. Ouch. At times, however, his recent struggles has bred visible frustration. He was disgusted by the bases-loaded strikeout Saturday in St. Louis, throwing his bad helmet and batting gloves to the ground around home plate. Looking up at the Jumbotron every night is a constant reminder of what's not going right. For Swanson, who is in his 11th major league season, it's his job to deal with it and to figure it out. But nobody said it was going to be easy, no doubt, indeed. On deck, A's at the Cubs Tuesday, Gage Jump pitches for the Athletics against Jameson Tian. Wednesday, Jeffrey Springs pitches against Colin Ray for the Cubs. And then on Thursday, Oakland does not have a starter, but Shota Imanaga will start for the Cubs. All right, sports fans, we're going to wrap it up here today for Jim Cisa for Chris Radio. Let's read our last article of the day from, actually, we're going to go to Newsweek by article writer Megan Armstrong on the new NBA Finals, beginning with the San Antonio Spurs and the New York Knickerbockers. The San Antonio Spurs are in the NBA Finals for the first time since Greg Popovich led them to their fifth championship in 15 years by besting the Miami Heat in the 2014 NBA Finals. The Spurs drafted 7'4" Frenchman phenom Victor Wembanyama with the number one overall pick in the 2023 NBA Draft. Then came Stephen Castle with the fourth overall pick in 2024 and Dylan Harper with the second overall pick in 2025. It was understood that this trio could bring multiple champions back to San Antonio in a relatively near future. And turns out that they were ready now. The Spurs defeated the reigning champion Oklahoma City Thunder in Game 7 of the Western Conference Finals on Saturday night. Victor won the Irvin Magic Johnson Trophy as the Western Conference Finals MVP. Mitch Johnson is the head coach now, but Popovich has still played an integral role in the Spurs' return to their rightful place as championship contenders. At his postgame presser, Victor was asked about what he thought this must mean for Popovich, and Victor needed a moment before responding as he composed himself. "I can't answer that question," Victor said. "I don't know what it means for him. That's a guy who's got more experience as a coach than almost anybody who has been so many things in his career and so many things right now as El Jefe. He goes through some things you can't even imagine. So I need to call him. I need to see him. I need to talk to him." Popovich stepped away from coaching and became the Spurs president of basketball operations last May. He had suffered what was reported as a mild stroke in November of 2024 and another medical incident in April of 2025. As the head coach of the Spurs for 29 years, Popovich collected 3 NBA Coach of the Year awards, 5 NBA titles, and an NBA all-time record of 1,390 wins. Popovich won his first championship ring against the New York Knicks in the 1999 NBA Finals, and the Knicks haven't returned to the finals since, until now. New York is riding an 11-game winning streak into the finals, and they're as close as they've ever been to winning their first championship since 1973, more than 50 years ago. But with Popovich in their ears, the Spurs won't be intimidated. Game 1 of the 2026 NBA Finals begins between the Knicks and the Spurs is set for Wednesday, June 3rd in San Antonio. Mike Brown, the current coach of the New York Knickerbockers, was an assistant coach under Popovich in the early 2000s. He had some beautiful words to share about the legend. "The job that he has done, not only on the court with that team or that organization, but off the court too, is going to be imprinted as long as the game of basketball exists." Mike Brown talks about Greg Popovich's presence with the Spurs and his impact upon basketball. "It will be forever, as Greg Popovich, El Jefe, will be on the sidelines watching his San Antonio Spurs, not from the coaching seat, but from the administration seat as he watches his team get back to the finals." Well, that's all the sports we have for you today. We're going to enjoy the NBA Finals and also the NHL Finals as they kick off this week. Everybody have a fantastic week. We'll be back at it next Tuesday.
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6: Hello, this is Lois Christensen with the advice columns for May 25th. Spouse is asked to finance grown stepchildren's inheritance. Dear Abby, I have been married to my husband for 10 years. We live in a house he already owned before I moved in with him. He wants to make renovations to the house to increase its value. He says the house will go to his four children, all adults, when he passes. My issue is, he's asking me to pay for half of the renovations. To date, I have already paid in full for new windows, new doors, and blinds, and half the cost to renovate the two bathrooms. Now he's asking me to pay half of the kitchen renovation. I know I have to put my foot down because it feels like I am funding his children's inheritance. He says I am being selfish and not working with him to make improvements to our home. What's your take on this? Fair or not in Illinois? Dear Fair or Not, my take is that you are right. Save all the receipts for the improvements for which you have paid with the understanding in writing that upon his demise, you'll be reimbursed for the monies you laid out to raise the value of the house. For guidance, discuss this with a lawyer. Affair with married woman involves the L word. Dear Abby, I am in love with a married woman who loves me too. We meet up for awesome sex. She refuses to leave her husband out of a strong sense of responsibility. She says that she's afraid if she does, he will harm himself. She claims they are not having sex because he can't, even after trying other remedies. I am single and okay with our relationship. Is there something wrong with this? Meeting a need in Wisconsin. Dear Meeting, if somewhere in the back of your mind you didn't have an inkling that something might be wrong with this, you wouldn't have written to me. I don't know for a fact that the woman's husband is impotent, and neither do you. While you may feel gallant for trying to step into the breach, I know you are being a naughty boy, and so do you. And so will her husband when he finds out. Niece has helped herself to helpful aunt's things. Dear Abby, 6 months ago, my mother bought me a dress as a gift. My niece, who I am helping and who is living with me, stole it from me. I let it go and didn't argue with her because I didn't want to ruin our relationship. My daughter recently gave me a gift card. The gift card is missing too, and I'm assuming that my niece took it. What should I do? Should I talk to my brother about it? Stolen from in Massachusetts. Dear Stolen from, by all means talk to your brother about it. And once you have done that, tell your niece she can no longer live with you because you know she took your dress and now the gift card is missing. Tell her you want them both returned and to pack her bags because you are rolling up the welcome mat. Your niece has a problem and you should not be expected to solve it. Budding romance cut short during estranged wife's illness. Dear Abby, I'm a man younger than my age married to a woman who is older than hers. 10 years ago, we couldn't get along, so we separated. While separated, I met a wonderful woman, Cynthia. We became friends with benefits and fell in love. A year later, my wife got cancer. Since her family lived out of state and had lives of their own, I moved back in to take care of her. After 8 years of battling her cancer, she has recovered. She can no longer drive or do heavy tasks and needs a walker. Mentally and physically, she's not ready for a nursing home. I ran into Cynthia a year ago and we became friends again. I explained how I was, for the time being, taking care of my wife and told her I looked forward to the time we could be together. For 12 years, I had sex with no one other than Cynthia. Eventually, she wanted more. She has now shut me out of her life, which I completely understand. I miss her and think about her all the time. My wife has no one but me to take care of her. What can I do? I get no affection at home, and Cynthia will no longer talk to me. Do I try to win her back, or must I be a caregiver for the rest of my life and suffer every minute of the day, for better or worse? Dear FBOW, before making any decisions, do more research about what options are available for your wife other than you being her caregiver or a nursing home. In many places, assisted living facilities offer help as needed on a sliding scale. Your marriage ended when you and your wife separated. You should have made it official at that time. If you felt the need to become her caregiver after that, you could have done it on different terms. Actually, you may still have that option. Once you know how to see to it that your wife gets the care she needs. Check if Cynthia is still available. I can't promise she will be. 12 years is a long time to have invested in a relationship that didn't move forward. Angry sister showers her wrath on sibling. Dear Abby, my sister and I are estranged due to her history of drama and stirring up trouble. She has recently begun sending me nasty voicemails and texts. She had a bitter divorce several years ago and no longer has a relationship with her daughter or grandchildren. Because she's miserable, she is now trying to make me miserable. I've been ignoring her and not engaging, but I'm tired of it. Should I confront her? She's not someone who's reasonable. Sister Disaster in Tennessee. Dear Sister Disaster, tell your troubled sister that you are sorry she is hurting, but you are no longer willing to let her take out her frustration on you, which is why if you receive another nasty phone call or text from her, you will block her. Then follow through. Man wishes good friendship was something more. Dear Abby, I'm a 60-year-old man. I have a close female friend who is 20 years younger. We see each other just about every day and call each other to talk about our day. We have supper together just about every night. The only thing we don't have is a romance. I have strong feelings for her and want to tell her how I feel, but I'm worried that if I do, it will ruin our friendship. Do you have any advice for me? Clueless in Alabama. Dear Clueless, what's going on is unsatisfying for you. This younger woman knows you care about her and have much in common. She may not be aware that you have more in mind. If you don't speak up, your relationship with her stands no chance of moving to a higher level. If you do, and she tells you the chemistry isn't mutual, you will then be free to find a woman who reciprocates. Mom's rebuke after retirement still stings. Dear Abby, I recently retired after a 25-year in law enforcement. My mother, whom my family and I see a lot of and have gone on vacation with in the past, didn't give me a congratulatory card. I was hurt by it because she's usually more thoughtful than that. Mom also lectured me about going on vacation after my retirement, saying it was selfish. I had planned to go with my wife and daughters, but they couldn't go. I ended up feeling guilty and stayed somewhere close for 2 days. What are your thoughts on this? I try not to let it bother me, but it was hurtful. Next chapter in New Jersey. Dear Next Chapter, I see nothing selfish about taking some time for yourself after your retirement. We're certainly entitled to it. It's unfortunate that the timing didn't work for your wife and daughters. Is it possible that your mother was upset that you didn't invite her or might be jealous that you have been able to retire? Perfectionist at work is slowing things up. Dear Abby, I work with a woman who is frequently paralyzed by the possibility that she might do something incorrectly. When writing reports or sending emails, she checks her work again and again, asking multiple people to confirm that she's taking the right approach before proceeding. This is much too slow. It annoys the people she's badgering. How can I help her relax and understand that there are no negative consequences for being wrong occasionally? We're not brain surgeons. If we make a mistake, it's likely someone will catch it before it comes close to causing a serious problem. Reassuring her that she can be bold only seems to cause more terror. Please help. Losing patience. Dear Losing Patience, it's time to stop coddling your coworker. The way to show her that mistakes are okay is to make her let her make mistakes. Praise her after she has done something right and gently correct her occasional blunder. She may be uncomfortable for a while, but everyone will be happier in the end. Father's passing intensifies hatred towards stepmother. Dear Abby, my brothers and I loved our father. He was an alcoholic until he was 37. After he stopped drinking, we became the best of friends. He was both mother and father to me, and I was so proud of him. Dad remarried 33 years later to a woman I can only describe as diabolical. At first, Selma was full of compliments and smiles toward us. After they married, my father's glow and his relationships with us turned cold and clinical. He would call us only from his car when he was alone. Holiday celebrations stopped, and Sunday family dinners stopped too. When Dad had a serious stroke, instead of calling 911, Selma went to a neighbor's house to ask what she should do. She then grabbed two donuts and put them in his mouth. Dad survived. After he returned from rehabilitation, my brother and I had arranged to have a chairlift installed because the number of steps in his home. Selma went ballistic. She threatened Dad that if he allowed us to visit or have the lift installed, she would leave him. 3 weeks later, Dad had a catastrophic stroke and was flown to a new hospital. We weren't informed until a day later. Gratefully, we did get to spend a few days with Dad before he passed. I now feel enraged because of her years of lies, manipulation, and cruelty to my father and us as a family. The second I think of her, her face, her words, and our last interactions come flooding back, and all I feel is hatred. I want to be free and able to mourn without anger. Advice, Daddy's Girl in Florida. Dear Daddy's Girl, your anger is righteous, and you have my sympathy for the death of your father under such circumstances. After being forced to interact with this toxic individual for the length of time you did, the suffering and the damage she caused to your family, the quickest way to deal with these unwanted emotions would be to discuss everything with a licensed psychotherapist until they dissipate. Freeloading brother-in-law strikes a nerve amid separation. Dear Abby, my husband and I are separated and live apart. His brother Greg recently moved in with him because Greg is unable to work. Greg contributes nothing toward household expenses or food and does not pay rent. From what I understand, he receives Social Security and has only his cell phone bill to pay. My issue is that when we go to the casino, Greg quickly drops $500 and doesn't blink an eye. I resent that he lives off my husband and my husband allows it. I don't know if I'm more upset with Greg taking advantage of the situation or my husband for allowing it. Resentful in New Mexico. Dear Resentful, unless the arrangement your husband has with his brother is affecting you financially, you need to mind your own business. Well, it would be nice if Greg put some of his Social Security money toward household expenses. Because your husband doesn't object, the appropriate thing for you to do is to stay out of it. Woman's home feels more like a prison. Dear Abby, I've been medically retired for 3 years. My husband, who has always been a stay-at-home dad, is now on Social Security and is home with me. He has a variety of interests and is healthy and able to get around more than I am. Earlier in our marriage, I had a cat, Miss Kitty, who was my companion and whom I adored. She would greet me at the door and lay with me when I was sick. I had her for 22 years. At the time, my husband helped with her litter box and feeding. Miss Kitty has been gone for 12 years. I would love to get another cat for companionship as I am home all the time and often in my room due to my disability. I could take care of it with the advances in pet supply technology, self-cleaning litter boxes, etc. My problem is, my husband doesn't want a cat in the house. He says we have done this already. I have talked with him and expressed that I have supported all of his hobbies, every single one he has ever engaged in, with no complaint. I explained that I am often alone when he leaves and that I get lonely. I also let him know that because I am home full time, I can take care of the cat completely. All supplies can be delivered. They can even have a veterinarian who can do home visits. Abby, how does one work with stubborn husbands? I am working with my primary care doctor for my mood. However, pet therapy is a real benefit, and I grew up with the love of cat ownership. Is there a better way to communicate or compromise that I can't think of? Cat Companion in Ohio. Dear Cat Companion, your husband isn't so much stubborn as he is selfish. Loneliness can cause depression, and you don't need any more of that than you already suffer. Because your husband is having trouble understanding that being alone in the house for extended periods isn't good for your mental health, or physical health for that matter, perhaps your doctor can explain it to him. Your next step is to have a chat with your physician about the situation at home and ask for help. Something seems off about new beau. Dear Abby, I'm dating a guy I don't completely trust. I feel he is evasive and not completely honest about his finances or his relationship with his daughter's mother. There have been two occasions when I didn't believe he was where he claimed to be. I'm afraid of commitment after being becoming a widow and recently divorcing a narcissist. How do I know if this one is trustworthy or should I run? Bad luck in Maryland. Dear Bad Luck, I'll tell you how. Listen to your intuition. It's a protective mechanism deep inside our brains that warns of danger. If something doesn't seem right, doesn't feel right, don't ignore it. Listen to your gut and back away from anyone you suspect of being less than truthful. Grandma can't stand the chaotic mess of family's home. Dear Abby, while I love visiting my son, daughter-in-law, and grandchildren, I'm uncomfortable because their home is so untidy. I have offered many times to help with the laundry, dishes, picking up toys, and even cleaning. They always say no. They say it's their home and I'm not there to do the chores. They know I enjoy cleaning and organizing, and it gives me a sense of calmness. I try to look past the clutter, dirty dishes, and food particles left on the floor, and to enjoy spending time and playing with

However, if this doesn't do the trick, you may have to cut back on the time you spend in your son and daughter-in-law's house or stay in a hotel while you're staying there. Sister's perceptions veer toward irrational. Dear Abby, my sister recently traveled across the country to visit my husband and me. We had a pleasant time together, but at our dinner party on her last night, she decided that my husband was not merely snubbing her, but had instructed other guests to snub her as well, to ignore her conversation and look away when she spoke. Abby, nothing like this happened. When he went to embrace her as she was leaving the next morning, she literally stiff-armed him. She then sent him a string of hateful texts from the airport. When she asked me later on the telephone what she had done to make him treat her so badly, I told her that her version of events had not happened. She responded by sending me an article about men gaslighting women. Is there any way to make her see the truth? Her confused brother in San Francisco. Dear brother, your sister appears to have had a break from reality during that dinner party. Could it have been alcohol-related? If what happened wasn't alcohol-related, it may be a symptom of a mental or physical health problem. If there are family members living with her or close by, they should be informed about what happened. She may need to be seen by a medical professional. Exercises best to help preserve function in the shoulders. Dear Dr. Roach, my husband, 79, has to get both of his shoulders replaced, a reverse total shoulder replacement, due to osteoarthritis. He had the first shoulder done 2 months ago. It is a very painful procedure and consists of a long and painful recovery. Physical therapy is helping. Now I'm concerned with every painful twinge in my shoulders. What, if anything, can people do to keep their shoulders healthy and keep themselves from needing surgery? He put off seeing his doctor for more than a year, even as his pain worsened. SQ. Answer. There are several different types of arthritis. Osteoarthritis is the most common. Nearly everyone over 65 will eventually experience it. Rheumatoid arthritis is much less common, but much more dangerous. Without treatment, the joints can become deformed and lose most or all of their function. To treat this, rheumatologists use disease-modifying anti-rheumatic drugs, MDARDs, like methotrexate or etanercept and Enbrel to stop the progression of the disease. Unfortunately, osteoarthritis doesn't have any approved disease-modifying agents, but several are in development and have the potential to keep people from needing surgery. Right now, the only drugs we have for osteoarthritis are to help symptoms. Fortunately, we all have the option of exercise, which helps improve symptoms and restore or preserve function. This can delay the need for surgery in addition to helping with pain and movement. You may have some arthritis in your shoulder as it is very common, and your doctor may recommend an x-ray given your mild symptoms. There are good exercise programs that are available by video, but a trainer or physical therapist can give you specific advice for your issues. I can reassure you that shoulder replacement surgery isn't common for osteoarthritis in the shoulder. Dear Dr. Roach, I recently read your column regarding a mitral valve replacement. A very close female friend underwent this surgery in October 2025. She suffered from a stroke and passed away while in the ICU. I, along with her closest friends, were heartbroken. With such a low death rate for this surgery, how could this have happened? JDL. Answer. I am very sorry to hear about the sudden death of your friend during surgery. Open heart surgery is always risky, but it isn't always clear why a person dies. It can happen even when the surgical team does everything as well as possible. We do our best to prevent strokes during surgery, but cannot prevent them all. The overall mortality risk from an open heart mitral valve surgery is about 11%, which is about 1 in 9 people based on Medicare recipients across the country. This isn't a low number. A lower surgery, like a gallbladder removal, has about a 0.1% risk of death. Scientists and clinicians are always working on alternatives to open heart surgery, including medication therapy and valve procedures that are done with a
catheter.

0: These procedures have become increasingly used for aortic valves, but progress is still being made for mitral valves. We hope that this will eventually lead to better long-term outcomes and reduce the risk of events like your friend's stroke and death. Lending advice on endometrial cancer and its treatments. Dear Dr. Roach, can you comment on endometrial cancer? I have stage 4 and I'm in my 50s. I remain concerned about inflammatory foods. I've now embraced a macrobiotic diet and I feel great. TP. Answer. In North America, endometrial cancer is the most common gynecological cancer. Most women with endometrial cancer will see their doctor because of abnormal bleeding, usually years after menstruation has stopped. I still occasionally have patients who tell me they are so glad their period started again, but this is a serious concern that calls for an immediate evaluation by a gynecologist. Most cases of endometrial cancer are caught when the disease is localized, but unfortunately, some women will present symptoms to their doctor when the disease with the disease already having spread. In these cases, she may notice pain or swelling in the legs, poor appetite, weight loss, chest symptoms such as cough, pain, or shortness of breath, or bone pain. Most cases of stage 2 endometrial cancer, stage 4 is when the disease has spread to distant organs, aren't curable, but a woman's life may be prolonged and improved with treatment. Treatment, even in women with distant disease, sometimes involves surgery of the primary tumor and usually involves chemotherapy. Checkpoint inhibitors have made a significant improvement in prognoses for endometrial cancer. Treatment, apart from treating the underlying cancer, can also improve a woman's quality of life. This is the case for all kinds of cancers, whether they're curable or not. I never tell my patients there's nothing we can do, because even when we can't effectively treat the progression of the cancer, we can help people feel better. Diet is an important part of this. A macrobiotic diet, in principle, focuses on whole grains, vegetables, beans, and fermented foods. This diet doesn't help treat cancer, but it can help people tolerate treatment or just feel better. I'm very glad that it is helping you. I would note that strict adherence to a macrobiotic diet, which avoids meat and meat products, can cause vitamin B12 deficiency. Your body needs vitamin B12 to make new red blood cells and support the cells in your brain and nerves, so you may need supplemental vitamin B12, which can be taken by mouth. There's no need for B12 shots. In addition to a good diet, exercising regularly, getting regular sleep, and participating in activities to support your emotional well-being, such as mindfulness or meditation, can all help people feel better during their cancer treatment. Dear Dr. Roach, both my mother and her mother were diagnosed with wet age-related macular degeneration, AMD. They lost most of their vision as a result. Can I do anything preemptively? I'm 68 years old without any current vision problems, and I only use readers when needed. Do vitamins, A-res, Ocuvite, etc. help? LHM. Answer. I don't recommend the A-res formula vitamins for people who are at risk but don't have AMD. A-res vitamins are given in people with intermediate AMD to prevent its progression, but they aren't proven to be of any benefit in people who don't yet have diagnosed AMD. Quitting smoking can help prevent AMD, as can a Mediterranean-style diet. Unfortunately, there are no proven medication treatments to prevent AMD, so regular screening remains the most important intervention. Screening yourself regularly at home with an Amsler grid and getting regular ophthalmologist exams are both recommended. Doctor refuses to order magnesium tests for patients on PPIs. Dear Dr. Roach, I recently read in your column that you test your patients' magnesium levels when they have been on long-term proton pump inhibitors, PPIs. When I asked my doctor to include this in his order for blood tests, I was told that the test isn't accurate and that he wouldn't order it. Is there a special magnesium test that I can request? When I looked it up on the internet, this is what I found. Standard magnesium blood tests serum are generally not considered an accurate indicator of total body magnesium. While they can detect severe deficiency, they are unreliable for diagnosing mild to moderate deficiencies because less than 1% of the body's magnesium resides in the blood, with levels tightly controlled by borrowing from bones. JB. Answer. Although many clinicians do test their patients for low magnesium while they're on long-term PPIs like omeprazole, this isn't a standard guideline. The expert societies don't recommend testing magnesium levels, although the Food and Drug Administration recommends that clinicians consider checking magnesium levels prior to starting therapy as well as periodically during therapy. People who are on PPIs and most cirrhotics are at a high risk for low magnesium. It's true that most magnesium is in the cells. However, like potassium and calcium, a low blood level does indicate the body level is also low, and steps should be taken to keep the body from losing more magnesium. Although there are people who need long-term PPIs, such as those with Barrett's esophagus or those in whom tapering off PPIs has failed, my experience is that there are many people who are taking these medicines who may not need them. I'm sure that they were started on them for a good reason, but most people can be tapered off the medicine after 6 weeks or so. Dear Dr. Roach, I'm 80 years old. I stopped using aspirin about 6 months ago after years of use. I understand that it isn't needed when a patient doesn't have a history of heart disease, pain upon exercising, heart attacks, etc. However, I saw a cardiologist after a coronary calcium score that I asked for suggested a problem. It showed atrial calcification of the left anterior descending artery, 98. I had a normal stress test and there wasn't any evidence of inducible myocardial ischemia or high physical work capacity. In light of all of this, the cardiologist recommended 81 milligrams of aspirin nightly. Why is he recommending aspirin? It causes bruises even from soft contact with a hard object. My arms are covered with bruises. HG. Answer. For many years, aspirin was given to all men and some women who were at a high risk for heart disease, and it is still given to nearly everyone with proven blockages in the arteries. However, recent studies have shown that aspirin's potential to cause major bleeding, not just bruises, internal bleeding that is serious enough to cause hospitalization, outweighs the benefits in preventing heart attacks. In people over 80 without known blockages, the balance of the risks and benefits usually lands on the side of not giving aspirin. The fact that you have a calcium score of 98 on the low side, but definitely not zero, still doesn't outweigh the bleeding risk in a person over 80. In my opinion, aspirin is more likely to cause more harm than good in your situation. A statin drug is likely to cause more benefit and less harm, and if you aren't taking one, I would discuss this with your cardiologist when you discuss stopping aspirin. I don't recommend that you stop without discussing this with your doctor. He may know something about you that I don't. Patient winds up with aspiration pneumonia after an adenoma. Dear Dr. Roach, I was 47 when my first colonoscopy found a villous adenoma, and during the past 21 years, I've had 8 or 9 more without problems. But this week, I had another and wound up with aspiration pneumonia despite having followed the prep instructions to the letter. I know my stomach was empty. How could this happen, and what can be done to prevent it from happening again? A friend suggested that it might have been water brush, which is associated with gastroesophageal reflux disease, GERD. Would they let me take an acid suppression drug before the next procedure? Maybe they'll tilt the table so that my head is higher than my stomach, and gravity would prevent aspiration. Dealing with pneumonia is no fun, and I don't want to repeat the experience. BJS? Answer. Aspiration pneumonia is when fluid is drawn into a person's lungs. The most common source is the stomach because there usually aren't enough oral secretions to cause enough inflammation or symptoms. Often the term aspiration pneumonitis is used to emphasize the fact that inflammation due to acidic stomach contents is what causes the symptoms. Water brash is a mixture of stomach acid and excess saliva, which occurs as a complication of GERD. Even when a person has fasted as directed, sometimes there are still enough stomach contents, 12% in one study, to cause aspiration pneumonitis. Certain conditions, such as diabetes and medications, such as opiates or GLP-1 drugs like semaglutide, can cause excessive residual stomach contents. Deep sedation with propofol is more likely to cause aspiration. If you had propofol, you can find out from the anesthesiologist note or the procedure report. Changing this would be the first recommendation I have for next time. The position is also important. Colonoscopies are often done with the patient in the Trendelenburg position, which positions the head lower than the stomach, and this increases the risk of aspiration. In the future, having the table tilted so that the head is higher than the stomach can reduce the risk. Dear Dr. Roach, I'm an 86-year-old woman who's in good health. My new primary care physician wants me to get a tetanus shot, which she said is needed every 10 years. I can't remember the last time I got one. At my age, do I need a tetanus shot? I always have a bad reaction to medicines and vaccinations. LH. Answer. Tetanus is called the unforgivable disease because there's no reason a person should get it if they live in a country with a healthcare system. Your risk of getting tetanus is small. You need to get exposed to tetanus from a tetanus-prone wound, such as a deep penetrating wound from an object that was exposed to soil, which might contain tetanus spores. The risk of acquiring tetanus overall is very small, 1 in 10 million people per year, but the risk of dying from tetanus if you get it at age 86 is high. The downside of a vaccine is very small. Arguing for the vaccine is also the fact that in older people, the immunity can wane, so previous vaccines may no longer be protective. The fact that you can't remember the last time you got one isn't reassuring. It's estimated that less than 2% of women are over 70 are immune to tetanus. Arguing against the vaccine is that many 86-year-olds may never be exposed to tetanus spores. Even so, in my opinion, the downside of the vaccine is outweighed by the benefits of not getting tetanus, which can potentially be deadly. Getting talked at by a fellow amateur writer. Dear Captain, I write fiction, mostly fantasy. I admit I can be humorless about it. My friend Sean writes fiction of similar genre. We used to talk about writing and about our ideas a lot, but less so since I got a day job. Sean starts projects all the time, and most of them never come to a full rough draft, so I know not to get too invested in any particular setting or character concept they tell me about. Oh, by the way, due to my more limited free time for writing, I've just got the one novel I've been revising for a few years now. My issue is that Sean keeps telling me about all of these ideas with no context. They'll text me out of the blue, I've decided that character X and character Y are going to date, or I'm setting my next story in a fantasy version of Tibet, and I have no idea how to react anymore. I'd be happy to read any completed stories that come from these ideas. I've read their one completed manuscript, and hell, I'd be happy to hear random thoughts about that setting or those characters who I already care about. But what on earth do I say to, my new character is a dragon and her favorite soda is Ramune, especially when I know I'll never hear about this dragon again. I wouldn't mind if I got to talk about my own writing in turn, but they don't seem interested anymore. They asked to read my manuscript once, and a year later, have finally stopped pretending they'll ever get around to it. Recently, they asked me a question about my protagonist, and I got excited that this was a sign that we could resume shop talk like we used to. But after I answered, they just said nice and used it as a springboard to brag about their own great characterization in the context of another story they had just thought up. I kind of feel like my time and effort at being here are being disrespected here. Am I being snooty about different approaches to the creative process? Am I being too precious about my own work while judging theirs harder? If not, how can I steer these conversations back to a fun and mutual place and not a place where I'm getting info dumped on? Thanks. A wiki for a fictional multiverse that doesn't yet exist. Dear Reluctant Wiki, I have a mantra in these situations. Would you like to hear it? Awesome. You should write that down. Some scenarios. 1. Intro. Taxi cab. Night. Rando cab driver. I have an idea for a screenplay. Can I tell it to you? Me. Neat. You should write it down. Rando cab driver. But can you tell me if it's good or not? Me. You should write it down. Whether it's good or not is all in the execution. 2. Intro. Coffee shop. Day. Random cafe patron. You look like you're really concentrating, and you type so fast. What are you writing? Me. Thanks. I'm working on my blog. Random cafe patron. Oh, neat. I've thought about starting a blog. Me. Nice. You should totally do that. Random cafe patron. Nah, probably no one wants to read about subject matter. Me. I'm sure someone is blogging about that right now, but okay. Random cafe patron. But you, maybe you could write about subject matter. Tells me all about subject matter. Me. Nope, I'm good, but you should write that down. Awkward silence. Intro. My Gmail inbox. Semi-weekly. Random person. Why aren't you writing about newsy topic of the day plus 2,000 more single-spaced words with no line breaks? Me. Huh. Sounds like you want to write about blank. Why don't you write this up for your website or pitch it to a paying outlet and send me a link. Awkward science. College classroom day. Student who missed the day we pitched stories and who has not handed in the very short screenplay assignment. I didn't do the assignment yet, but I want to talk to you about my ideas. Me. You should write them down. Person. But I want to tell them to you, then you can tell me which one to write. Me. You should write all of them down. Person. But can you tell me what you think of them? Me. I will 100% do that. I can't wait, in fact. But first, pick at least one and write it down. Person. But I've never written a screenplay before. What if I tell them to you and you can help me think of how to put them in screenplay format? Me. Oh, that's easy. Write the bare bones of the story down in the simplest form, like you were telling it to someone, then translate it into screenplay format. Person. Can I tell you the list of ideas I have first, though? Me. You can write all of them down as two to three sentence log lines, and I'll read them. Student. Well, if you don't want to hear my stories, fine. Me. I want to read your stories. Brainstorming is good. Go do your brainstorming with classmates or friends or whatever, and then write something down and give it to me. It's okay if it's rough, but it needs to be on a page. Listen, I totally get it. The student wants to delay the scary, lonely act of writing a little longer. They think they'll save time by not writing any of the imperfect ideas and skipping straight to the perfect, teacher-approved, or total stranger in the taxi cab-approved one. I had a pretty devastating argument with my grandfather about this not long before he died. He wanted to tell me about a book he wanted to write and get my opinion on whether it was good. He's a great storyteller who has lived through some pretty incredible history, so I truthfully said, I'm sure it will be great, I'd love to read it, you should write it. Well, actually, instead, he wanted to tell me about it and show me some sketches and notes he had to get my opinion on the idea. I said, why don't you show me what you have? I'd love to see it. He said no, he didn't want me to read anything. He wanted to tell me the idea and get my feedback on that, and then he would write. I said, great, lay it on me. What's the book about? He told me it was more complicated than that, a very complicated series of stories, and that what he'd really like to do is tell me the stories, and then I could turn them into a book. Well, okay, then there it was. So, Grandpa, can you tell me one of the stories right now? I can record you on my phone and make a transcript as a starting point. And then he yelled at me that I wasn't hearing him. I didn't respect him. I didn't really want to hear his stories or collaborate on this amazing project he was dropping on my lap. And if I didn't believe in his book, why should he? He stormed out of the room in a fury and wouldn't even say goodbye when I left that day. I was 100% hearing him between the lines. He was 95 years old, suffering from dementia. He wasn't ever going to write a book, and it was easier for him to make it all my fault for not believing in him enough versus blaming time and fear and old age and never getting started in the first place. Those five little words, great, you should write it, or great, you should write it, were cruelly and obstinately fucking with his idea of himself as an already published author. And yet, they were the truth. I can care about your writing project, but I can't do your caring about it for you. I'm not immune. I can enthusiastically pitch shit I'm never going to actually write all the livelong day. We all can. It's fun. It satisfies the creative urge without having to do actual work. We get immediate feedback and that little ping of having created something. It's not wrong to enjoy this and want to do it. A writer friend took me to lunch earlier this week and yelled at me for an hour about this book project I'm overthinking into the ground, and I started telling her about my process and things I was developing and progress I'd made, and she looked at me with all the love in the world and said, "What you see until it is written down in an actual book proposal and query letter, it is not real. So what will it take for you to get out of your own way and write it down and then send it out the door?" She yelled at me a little more in the most loving, motivational, encouraging way, and then she made Twitter yell at me to do the thing already. She is 100% correct, and I will do the thing because I know, and she knows, and you know, that until the thing is on the page in some fashion, even a messy first draft in perfect fashion, you can't really do anything with it. Now, mutually discussing story ideas and works in progress with a supportive story buddy is great. As in, hey Sean, let's grab coffee soon and both bring works in progress so we can talk about them. Or, Sean, let's get together and both pitch 100 fun little snippets and ideas and get them out of our heads. I'll take notes for you and you can take notes for me, and then we can go write the best ones. Acting as a one-sided, non-consensual pensieve for your friend's story ideas that will never get written is not so great, especially when they are not equally invested in your stories. So I think one strategy you have is to become a broken record with your friend Sean's texts. Every time they send you one of these, respond only with some version of cool, write it down. Then give yourself permission to never think about what it is again. My prediction: if you do this, Sean will be a bit miffed that you did not give these precious brain jewels as much attention as you used to. Sean might say, "Fine, I won't bother you then," in an attempt to get you to reassure them and say that it's okay. This is a win. It is a sign that Sean is getting the message. Resist the urge to reassure them or do any more emotional labor whatsoever. Sean will either go and write it down or not. How they feel about their story, the writing process as a whole, or your boundary about not texting you every stray thought they have about dragons is not your problem. Part of setting boundaries with others is setting boundaries with ourselves, i.e. giving ourselves permission not to fix it if we communicate the boundary and then things get uncomfortable. Sure, are some mutual adult conversations to be had as well, where you tell Sean what you told me. Hey Sean, I'd love to read your finished work when you've got something concrete. I simply don't have the bandwidth to read the real-time snippets and text anymore, though, so please find another outlet for those. That's not a mean thing to say, it's totally reasonable, and you should probably have that conversation. There's also the conversation that cuts deeper. Hey Sean, I feel like you want me to be really invested in your writing, whether it's manuscripts or little snippets you text me all the time, but I don't feel like you're equally invested in my writing. You haven't even read my manuscript. I like talking about writing with you, but if we're going to keep doing that, we need to give equal time to both our projects. And also, I'd prefer to spend my focus on finished work from you rather than blurbs or drabbles. Thank you. If you say that, what do you think Sean would say back? None of what you'd be saying is mean, rude, unreasonable, or untrue. Would it end your friendship if you stopped reflecting endless interest and approval at this person without getting anything in return? Something to think about. In the meantime, there's neat, write it down. It's what most of us need to hear. P.S. Letter writer, you sound like a really considerate friend and a cool writer, and I hope you can find a writer's group or writing buddy who is going to be as thoughtful and invested about your work as you are in theirs. I don't think Sean is it, but that doesn't mean that person or people isn't out there. The unbearable awkwardness of dating. Dear Captain Awkward, I am a woman who met a guy online a month ago. He is really good looking, funny, shows interest in learning more about me, sadly uncommon, and gets along with my friends. It hasn't been perfect so far. Because I live in the city and he doesn't, I have planned all our dates, so I don't feel like I'm learning what he likes to do. Physically, he is moving much slower than I would prefer. He stares at me a lot when we are together, and it makes me uncomfortable, like he is waiting to kiss me instead of enjoying time hanging out together. We already had a talk about where things are going, and I told him his nervousness was making me feel uncomfortable and I wanted him to relax. He responded that it didn't matter because I must like him since I'm hanging out with him. He also said he hasn't gotten this far with a date in a long time, and he has reasons for being so awkward. He brings up his awkwardness quite frequently. The real problem is that all this talk about being awkward makes me feel extremely angry and panicked. I find it very presumptuous that he assumes his reasons or trauma are worse than mine. That's not how trauma works. I'm also angry that he won't be patient and give the relationship a chance to unfold. I feel like he is already emotionally committed and that he doesn't want to screw it up. It's putting a lot of pressure on me. And finally, the I am really a nice guy act sends up a big red flag for me. Why am I so angry? How can I make him stop? Is our relationship doomed? Thanks, Triggered by Awkward Guy. Hi, Triggered. I'm not sure I understand what traumas are at play here or who is being patient versus impatient, but here's what I do see. You just started dating him a few weeks ago. You don't 100% like how it's going. For example, you wish you didn't have to plan all the dates. You don't enjoy it when he stares at you. You told him about how you felt, and after that, he responded that it didn't matter because I must like him because I'm hanging out with him. You, I'm uncomfortable with X behaviors. Him, it doesn't matter because ... Interesting. Is it fair to say you've learned that when you talk to him about your feelings, it doesn't feel better or more resolved afterwards? There's a vibe here where he's doing stuff that makes you uncomfortable, and when you tell him how you feel, you're in the position of reassuring him because he is so very awkward and nervous, with the implication that he can't help being so, and also a very, very nice guy. This is pissing you off because, hey, everyone's awkward and vulnerable when they start dating. When do you get to be the awkward one? When does your nervousness at being stared at like prey, for example, get to count? I'm not the one who can pronounce doom on your relationship. Here are your options. A. Decide, hey, this guy has a lot of qualities that you're looking for, but after a month it feels... It just feels like too much work. Stop doing the work and the relationship and look for someone more compatible with you. He doesn't have to be a terrible person or to have done something wrong for you to make this decision. The early stages of dating are for figuring out stuff like, am I enjoying this and do I want more of it? You can decide, nope, can't put my finger on it, but I always feel angry and a little bit off kilter around this guy. Without assigning blame or looking for inconvertible proof that he sucks. I once dumped a very nice man after a week for ending every text with me with a sad face emoji. Was he evil? No. Do I wish him well in life? Indubitably. Did interacting with him feel like a lot of work? Yes. B. Give it a little more time and see how you feel. Some people do take a little while to relax, to get physical, etc. Chemistry isn't always instantaneous. You can always implement option A if things don't get better. If you choose option B, I would suggest not planning the next couple of dates. Him, do you want to get together this weekend? You, sure, I'm free Saturday if that works for you. Why don't you plan something and let me know I'm up for whatever? Then disengage a bit and see what he comes up with. If he invites you to the suburbs, go and see where he hangs out, who his friends are, etc. As you figure all of this out, spend a little time with friends and or family who make you feel great and who light you up. Spend a little time kicking ass at work or school. Pet your pets and brush their pretty hair slash rub their scales. Do solo stuff that makes your body feel good, whether that's exercise or eating something delicious or getting really great sleep or other solo stuff. Reread your favorite book. Remind yourself of your own awesomeness. Potential boyfriends are here to complement that awesomeness. Above all, pay attention to how you are feeling and how you are enjoying yourself. Dating someone you really liked should have an extremely high, yay, this is fun, to whoa, this is nerve-wracking ratio. Even if the anonymous jury of internet commenters were to read your letter and decide, well, he doesn't sound that bad, are you sure the problem isn't you? Unlikely, but you never know. The fact that you are feeling angry and triggered by something about the situation is important. It's actually the most important thing. Those feelings don't have to be fair or logical to be true. Bottom line, it's okay to be awkward and nervous and go slow, but it's also okay to hold out for someone whose brand of weird intersects comfortably with your own. How to behave at a dinner where a sister-in-law doesn't talk to you. Strategies. Ignore her and focus on the people you are glad to see and who are glad to see you. Hash it out with her. It's super weird that you refuse to talk to me. What's going on? Don't go to stuff that's at her house. Host your own extended family stuff in smaller groups and don't invite her. If people ask why, tell the truth. She doesn't talk to me. It's weird. I can deal with it now and again for grandma's sake, but not in my house. It will probably never not be weird, and she'll probably never like you. I'm of the opinion that you don't have to break bread with people who act like they hate you. It's okay to call attention to the weirdness. My husband allows his kids and friends to torment me in our home. This is abusive and terrible, and it needs to stop. A spouse who won't stick up for you and who enables other people in abusing you is deeply in the wrong. I know step-kid-step-parent relationships can be fraught, but the kid's parent needs to be able to say, you don't have to like or love step-parent, but you do need to be a basic amount of polite and respectful to them, or there will be consequences. Marriage counseling may be in the cards, or if this is ongoing and hasn't changed despite talking about it, divorce court. You deserve better. My boyfriend wants an open relationship, but I've never been in one. Strategies. If your first instinct is to say nope, then say nope. You might end up breaking up if he wants an open relationship really badly and you don't, but you don't have to go along with this if you don't want to. Think about and read about open relationships and see if it's something that interests you. Bottom line, your relationship needs to work for you. You don't serve your relationship or the idea of the relationship or do something you're uncomfortable with it to preserve it. If he likes me, why is he still online dating? This is one of those questions only he can answer. You could ask questions like, do you want us to move toward being exclusive and dating only each other? Because I think I'd like to do that if you're ready. Or are you dating other people right now? It's a vulnerable question, but one well worth asking. If it reassures you, Mr. Awkward and I met on OkCupid, and I know we were both winding down some old business slash going on some dates we'd already scheduled with other people in the first weeks of our relationship. We liked each other a lot from the beginning, but it took a little while for it all to click in. Is it healthy to stay in a relationship with your first boyfriend? I get this question in my mailbox a lot. I can only ask questions in response. Are you happy now? Are you excited about the future you're planning together? Are your daydreams about what your life could be fulfilled within this partnership? Do you feel like you're living the life you want to live? Do you feel like that life is possible? If you want to change something about your life, is this person going to support you and roll through those changes with you? If you wanted to make a big change in your life, do you feel you can talk it through honestly with this person? Do you use language like, I feel suffocated, I feel trapped, I feel guilty, when you talk about the prospect of staying with him? Are you tempted to cheat on them, or are already cheating on them, a common thread in the letters in the mailbox? What's the worst thing that could possibly happen if y'all broke up? Most likely answer, you'd both be sad for a while and then you'd be fine. Some people meet the right person / a right person for them really young and they grow and change together. Some people do not. I am in the second batch. I don't know what's right for you, only make sure that staying with this person is a positive, happy, active choice for you and not just one made out of inertia and fear of being alone. Being alone can be so very liberating and great. This has been Lois Christensen with the advice columns for May 25th.
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8: How do you describe thriving? Well, here's an example. When Charlotte retired early due to vision loss in 2018, she wasn't ready to slow down. She said, "If you retire and do nothing, you're sleeping your life away. I like to keep busy." She found exactly what she needed at the Chicago Lighthouse's Seniors Program, which helps older adults with vision loss stay engaged, independent, and connected. 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The activities keep her mind active, but the real impact is the sense of belonging. Charlotte says, "The Lighthouse gives us a space where we're understood. Sharing tips and experiences helps us connect and build friendships." For Charlotte, the Lighthouse isn't just a place to pass time. It's a community that empowers her to keep moving forward. Thriving is having a community. The Chicago Lighthouse provides that. 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
12: Hello, I'm Donatella. 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During this hour, I'll be reading articles from the entertainment, business, and editorial sections from today's Chicago Tribune and Chicago Sun-Times. We begin with the almanac from the Chicago Tribune. On this day, June 2nd in 1740, the Marquis de Sade, the French nobleman and writer, was born in Paris. In 1840, novelist and poet Thomas Hardy was born in Higher Brompton, Dorset, England. In 1851, Maine became the first state to prohibit the manufacture or sale of alcoholic beverages. In 1857, composer Edward Elgar was born. In 1886, President Grover Cleveland married Frances Folsom in a White House ceremony. He remains the only president to marry in the executive mansion while in office. In 1897, responding to rumors that he died, 61-year-old Mark Twain was quoted from London by the New York Journal as saying that the report of my death was an exaggeration. In 1904, champion swimmer and Tarzan actor Johnny Walsmuller was born outside of Timișoara, Romania. In 1924, Congress granted citizenship to all American Indians. In 1941, baseball's Iron Horse, Lou Gehrig, died in New York of a degenerative disease, amyotrophic lateral sclerosis, which since has come to be known as Lou Gehrig's disease. He was 37. Also in 1941, Rolling Stones drummer Charlie Watts was born in London. In 1946, Italy abolished the monarchy. In 1952, African-American philosopher and author Cornel West was born in Tulsa, Oklahoma. In 1953, at age 27, Britain's Queen England Elizabeth II was crowned in Westminster Abbey 16 months after the death of her father, King George VI. In 1961, playwright and journalist George S. Kaufman died in New York. He was 71. In 1962, poet and novelist Vita Sackville-West died in Sissinghurst Castle, England. She was 70. In 1966, the U.S. Space Probe Surveyor 1 landed on the moon and began transmitting detailed photographs of the lunar surface. In 1975, Vice President Nelson Rockefeller said his commission had found no widespread pattern of illegal activities at the Central Intelligence Agency. In 1979, Pope John Paul II arrived in his native Poland, becoming the first pontiff to visit a communist country. In 1986, for the first time, the public could watch the proceedings of the U.S. Senate on television, a six-week experiment of televised sessions began. In 1987, President Donald Reagan announced he was nominating economist Alan Greenspan to succeed Paul Volcker as head of the Federal Reserve Board. Also in 1987, Spanish classical guitarist Andres Segovia died. In 1995, a U.S. Air Force F-16C was shot down by Bosnian Serbs while on NATO air patrol in northern Bosnia. The pilot, Captain Scott O'Grady, was rescued 6 days later. In 1996, Rent in Bringin' Da Noise, Bringin' Da Funk, and The King and I dominated the Tony Awards, each winning 4 prizes. In 1997, Timothy McVeigh was convicted of murder and conspiracy in the Oklahoma City bombing. He was executed in June 2001. In 1998, California voters approved Proposition 227, which effectively abolished the state's 30-year-old bilingual education program by requiring that all children be taught in English. In 1999, South Africans went to the polls in their second post-apartheid election, giving the African National Congress a decisive victory. In 2000, President Bill Clinton, visiting Germany, was honored with the International Charlemagne Prize at Aachen Cathedral. In 2001, comic actress Imogene Coca died in Westport, Connecticut. She was 92. In 2002, a fire broke out at Buckingham Palace, forcing the evacuation of hundreds of people and marring the 4-day celebration of Queen Elizabeth's 50 years on the throne. Also in 2002, Thoroughly Modern Millie won 6 Tony Awards, including Best Musical. In 2003, professional wrestler Freddie Blassie died in Hartsdale, New York. He was 85. In 2004, 3 foreign aid workers and 2 Afghans were shot and killed in an ambush in northwestern Afghanistan in an attack claimed by resurgent Taliban militants. In 2005, Israel released hundreds of Palestinian prisoners, completing a pledge made under a ceasefire agreement. In 2006, Vince Welnick, the Grateful Dead's last keyboard player, died in Sonoma County, California. He was 55. In 2010, Armando Galarraga of the Detroit Tigers lost his bid for a perfect game with two outs in the ninth inning on a call that first base umpire Jim Joyce later admitted he blew. Now, let's take a look at today's TV listings. On Fox at 7 p.m. is Farmer Wants a Wife. On NBC at 7 p.m. is America's Got Talent. On HGTV at 7 p.m. is Renovation Aloha. On Fox at 8 p.m. is Bear Grylls is Running Wild. On NBC at 9 p.m. is Password. And at 9:30 p.m. on the History Channel is The Proof is Out There, Unexplained Edition. Moving on to entertainment news. The Obique Does Right by a Classic Musical by the Chicago Tribune. The benign spirit of the late, great Fred Anzenvino, founder of The Obique, must have been smiling down Sunday on the classic baseball Turner, Damn Yankees, one of those old, all-American musicals that, when produced with this level of charm, charisma, and competence, invariably puts a smile on your face and a W on your list of aspirations. As joyously directed and daftly cast here by Daryl D. Brooks and creatively choreographed by Christopher Chase Carter, this experience felt very much like classic Theo, a whole team of fresh young talent with stellar voices, a rich collective sense of humor, and the perennial sense, thanks in no small part to Carter's ambitious work, that everyone here is doing clever things that you don't typically see done in a space this intimate. Not this cleverly, anyway. If Brooks' ace is Luke Nowakowski, a stellar, square-jawed Joe Hardy with a full-on commitment to this aw shucks of a guy, then Carter has Jenny Couch, a knockout Lola who comes with major dance chops, oodles of dry wit, and the requisite assurance that this Lola will indeed get whatever Lola wants, at least until good old 1950s American marital values reassert themselves. Couch is a major new talent and for sure a name to watch. First produced on Broadway in 1955 and filmed in 1958, Damn Yankees is one of those innumerable theatrical retellings of the Faust legend, ranging from Christopher Marlowe to Randy Newman. This one involves a middle-aged guy who sells his soul to be able to come back young and svelte enough to play for his beloved team and vanquish the hated Yankees, and is actually set for a Broadway revival in 2027. I have fond memories of Jerry Lewis playing Mr. Applegate, a.k.a. Satan, in a national tour of the previous revival. Lewis drove so much focus that it was as if no one else was in the show. I remember it driving me nuts. This production, though, focuses more on Joe himself, and rightly so. Before Nowakowski takes over, Joe is actually Joe Boyd, as played by Thomas M. Shea, an actor whose work has darkened over the years, which give the piece some gravitas before the real fun starts. No one would accuse George Abbott in Douglas Wallop's book of being a progressive take on gender, but Brooks clearly understands that such stereotyping is best countered with truthful, vulnerable performances, not some concept that fights the material. As a result, the scenes between Joe and wife Meg Boyd, beautifully sung by Megan Hoyt, actually are quite moving, just as you are left wondering how happy Couch's Lola could possibly be with her lot, vamping at the command of Tommy Thurston's besuited Mr. Applegate. Interestingly, one of the gags here involves a baseball player who sells insurance on the side, a reminder of the gap between MLB athletes in 1955, when side gigs were smart, and today, when millions of dollars flow, whether you're shoeless or well-saddled. Still, Richard Adler and Jerry Ross's score always is the main attraction here. Shula's show from Hannibal, Missouri, Whatever Lola Wants, A Little Brains, A Little Talent, A Man Doesn't Know, and above all, Heart, which this cast turns into a charming sing-along on a set the designer Manuel Ortiz has turned into a little baseball stadium on Howard Street, box seats and all. The concession stand has hot dogs for sale, but the concept also is mercifully not carried too far. This still is a musical about a marriage, a set of dreams, a desire for control. All are the timeless concerns for the American musical, rarely put together in the 21st century with this much charm. Plus, there's no upper deck at D.O. Beak, of course, so everyone is in on the game. One last idea. Given the fraught nature of the official 250th celebrations, such as they are, here's an affordable, all-American option for your family that better reminds you of the spirit of this once optimistic country. When your luck is batting zero, get your chin up off the floor, mister. You can be a hero. You can open any door. Remembering half of a best-selling novelist team by the Chicago Tribune. It is one of the great love stories in the rich literary history of Chicago. It concerns a writer named Judith Michael, who wrote nearly a dozen best-selling novels, beginning in 1982 with Deceptions, and ending more than 20 years later with The Real Mother. Perhaps you read one. Millions of people did. Many others saw a film or television version of some of these books. What makes this story so compelling is that Judith Michael was not a real person. Judith Michael was the creation of a married couple named Judith Barnard and Michael Fain, who started their marriage and best-selling careers typing in a small apartment on the city's north side. Barnard died here on May 6th from heart failure. She was 94 years old. The word I would use to describe my mother best would be formidable, said her daughter Cynthia Barnard, a faculty member at Northwestern University's Feinberg School of Medicine. Whatever she did, she jumped in with both feet. I would also use the words intelligent, sharp, insightful, and incisive. She was unafraid to share an opinion or challenge another. Judith Goldman was born in Denver in 1932. Her parents divorced when she was a child, and her mother married Harry Barnard. The family eventually settled here, and Harry Barnard was surely an important influence on her stepdaughter. He was a prominent newspaper man, historian, and biography among many, notably Illinois Governor John Peter Altgeld. A frequent radio show guest, Harry's was once asked the meaning of literature on the Studs Terkel show in 1967. He said, "If the work enriches the person reading and causes deep thought, it is literature." Judith graduated with a bachelor's degree in English from The Ohio State University and later earned a master's degree at Northwestern University. While marrying and having two children, Cynthia and her brother Matthew, she wrote journalism, criticism, and film scripts. She was also published The Past and Present of Solomon Sorge in 1967, which Kirkus Review called a fair first novel. She was 7 years divorced in 1977 when she was visiting Edith Fain, a close friend who had been hospitalized. At the bedside was Esther's son Michael, who had come back from home from Canada. He had grown up in Rogers Park and Uptown before enrolling in the University of Chicago, where he studied geology and worked in a lab to help pay tuition. He never completed a degree, but he became self-taught aerospace engineer, working for more than 20 years in high-tech companies in the U.S. and Canada, including NASA. He was also a talented photographer and writer of scientific articles that appeared in newspapers, magazines, and journals. As Barnard recalled for a Tribune reporter, "We quartered in the hospital corridors, went downstairs for coffee, and I would go dancing down the stairs outside at the end of the day, thinking what a wonderful day it was, and then I'd remember that my friend was in there dying, so it was a very bittersweet time. They married in 1975 and moved into Barnard's teeny apartment on Stratford Avenue. They started writing together, modest articles for newspapers and magazines. They enjoyed this collaboration so much that he eventually decided to tackle a book. That book would be 1982's Deceptions, the story of what happens when identical twin sisters, Sabrina,

Then he would edit some more, and she would rewrite, and on, through as many as 5 or 6 drafts. As Judith told the Tribune's Cheryl Lavin many years ago, writing is a very lonely business, but it's less lonely if you have a partner. Writing is so personal, especially fiction, that it's essential to have someone you really trust, because you're putting your ego on the line every time you show your work. As Fain told the Tribune in 1997, our ideas come from a combination of everything. It's what we see, what we read, and what we hear, all filtered through our psyches and our experience, our view of the world and people. As Bernard said, there are 2 ways we do this. One is we start with a fantasy. We always look for a fantasy, and partly we look at this as novelists, so we need to have a theme that will make a good story. Yes, there were inevitable tensions and disputes, but those evaporated as their books would park for weeks on bestsellers lists. As Fain told on Sunday, the collaborative experience made us different people, but better people. I have never found another couple who collaborated and work of any type the way they did. What a deep understanding of one another that brought us. There were some who diminished the novels, lumping them with the frothy stories of such best-selling contemporaries as Danielle Steele or Judith Krantz. But I read more than a few and would tell you that, yes, they were peppered with glamour and fantasy, but were also suspenseful and more arrestingly driven by character than action, provocative rather than prurient. We specialize in why people think about what they are doing, Fain told me, which enabled them to cope with and overcome life's obstacles. In the novels, Cynthia Barnard says, you will find real people with real dialogue and real problems, humor and sadness and honesty. And yes, a little fairy dust to make it a romance and a happy ending, but demanding serious thinking along the way. The book's success allowed the authors to move to a much larger apartment with striking views of Lincoln Park. It enabled them to travel the planet, much of it in research for their novels. They also expanded a home they owned in Aspen, Colorado. They split their time between both cities and in each were enthusiastic supporters of local institutions. Through their Bernard Fain Foundation, they helped youth science efforts, a few political candidates, and most energetically funded performing arts institutions, with an emphasis on theater, after becoming major donors, as they were with our Timeline Theater, whose new theater owes thanks to the couple. One of their close friends was Rona Frazin, who recently lost her husband, Julian. We actually met Judith and Michael in Aspen at a Renaissance weekend, she told me. Following that chance meeting, we bonded through a mutual love of Chicago theater, books, and writers. We enjoyed wonderful hikes along Colorado trails and weekends at Judy and Michael's home outside Aspen. She was an expert cook and a magnificent host. She had strong, well-informed opinions on a wide variety of topics and was invariably correct in those beliefs. In addition to her husband and daughter, Bernard is survived by her son, Andrew Sharp, 5 grandchildren, and a brother, David Barnard. And, of course, all of those Judith Michael books. Vali cancels tour to focus on health by the Chicago Tribune. Frankie Vali, whose legendary falsetto defines the sound of the 1960s rock group The Four Seasons, has canceled the remainder of the band's 2026 tour dates, citing health concerns. I'm so sorry to disappoint the folks who have purchased tickets to my shows, but I've decided to take the rest of the year off from touring to focus on my health, the singer, 92, wrote Friday on social media. Vali, the frontman and original member still performing with the Four Seasons, launched an extended farewell tour billed the last encores in October 2023. The shows scheduled for April of this year were rescheduled to dates in summer and fall. Now, all performances remaining for 2026 have been called off entirely.
The Four Seasons

0: He found fame in the 1960s, but the band's hits from Sherry to December 1963, Oh What a Night, span decades. The Four Seasons sold 100 million records worldwide and were inducted into the Rock and Roll Hall of Fame in 1990, while they received a Grammy Lifetime Achievement Award this year. Known for keeping a rigorous touring schedule even as he aged, Vali appeared to leave the door open for future performances. "I'm looking forward to getting healthy and seeing you all again soon," Vali concluded his message. Lipa Turner Wednesday. Dua Lipa and actor Calum Turner are married, local officials in London confirmed. They tied the knot Sunday at Old Marylebone Town Hall. Photographs of the couple leaving the town hall began to circulate on social media Sunday, depicting Lipa, 30, in a white skirt suit by Schiaparelli. She also wore a wide-brimmed hat and matching gloves. Turner, 36, was shown in a navy suit. The pair first sparked relationship rumors at the beginning of 2024. The British-Albanian singer is celebrated for revitalizing a disco-pop sound in the mainstream. She's won 3 Grammys and boasts 5 top 10 hits on Billboard Hot 100. Turner is known for his roles in the Fantastic Beasts movie, as well as The Boys in the Boat, and World War II drama series Masters of the Air. YouTubers top box office. Young audiences turned out in droves to music theaters over the weekend. It wasn't for the big budget, The Mandalorian and Grogu, which fell sharply in its second weekend, but for a small-budget horror flick from the first-time filmmaker. Backrooms, released by A24, made an astonishing $81.5 million in its first 3 days, according to Studio Estimate Sunday. And Backrooms, which was directed and co-written by YouTube creator Kane Parsons, 20, only cost $10 million to produce. The wild success of Backrooms didn't even hurt Obsession, which is the directorial debut of a YouTuber, Curry Baker, 26. 3 weekends in, Obsession, a movie that cost less than $1 million to make, still hasn't dropped below its opening weekend earnings, adding $26.4 million for a second place finish this weekend. The latest Star Wars film landed in third with $25 million. You are listening to the entertainment and business news from the Chicago Tribune and Chicago Sun-Times on Chris Radio. Pokemon Meet T-Rex by the Chicago Sun-Times. You could almost see a tear trickle from Sue's craggy eye socket, and in a croaky roar hear the 67-million-year-old T-Rex say, "Am I not enough?" Perhaps not in this era. The Field Museum superstar, along with a sampling of other ancient life forms, is being paired with a celebrity behemoth born in the late 20th century, Pokemon. Pokemon Fossil Museum opened last month and runs through April 2027. It is a collaboration between The Field, the National Museum of Nature and Science in Tokyo, and the Pokemon Company International. Pokemon was started in Japan in 1996 and features fantastical creatures that have appeared in an animated series, in Nintendo video games, and on wildly popular trading cards. In the Field exhibit, oddly pristine fossil creations from the fantastical Pokemon universe sit next to the Field's crustier equivalents, in this case, a cast of Sue's famous fossil skull. The link between so many of the Pokemon and our specimens is so exact. Archaeops is the Pokemon character, whereas Archaeopteryx is probably, after Sue, our most famous fossil because it's the link between birds and dinosaurs, said Julian Siggers, the Field Museum's president and CEO, on May 21st, a day before the exhibit opened. I kept expecting Sigurd's British upper lip to soften into a teasing grin as he spoke about the new exhibition, but he never broke character. He said he sees the Pokemon fossils as a way to draw in budding young scientists. It's a great way to work with Pokemon to get people really interested in paleontology. And in many ways, dinosaurs are the gateway to science, Sigurd said. In Pokemon Fossil Museum, the field has certainly succeeded in getting people through the gateway. The field's website was temporarily overwhelmed back in March when delirious fans tried to book tickets for the show. I brought along my Pokemon-obsessed youngest son, Mateo, who is 8, to get his take. The exhibition is conveniently color-coded. Blue for information about Pokemon, red for real-world fossils. Your guides, actual field scientists depicted as cartoon-like caricatures, in addition to Professor Wallamy, Pokemon World fossil researcher and excavator Pikachu. You'll learn, if you didn't already know, that there are 11 known types of Pokemon fossils, and that the creature themselves are of all shapes and sizes, with powerful but controllable capabilities. People and Pokemon live alongside each other, playing, working, and taking on adventures and challenges together. The exhibition features cute faux fossils of the Pokemon, but my kids showed only passing interest in these. They do look like fossils of the actual Pokemon. They look smoother than the real fossils. They're more intact. They aren't scratched up, Mateo said. Which is a problem, isn't it, if a fossil has spent eons embedded in the Earth's crust? Mateo was more intrigued by the opportunity to peer at the tools folks like the field chief fossil preparator Akiko Shinya used to scrape away teeny rock particles from real fossils. But he might have not been in the majority Thursday. Several of the kids in the Chicago Sun-Times spoke to were mightily impressed by the exhibit. Pretty much 5 stars, said Lincoln Frame, 11, of Valparaiso, Indiana. One problem with a Pokemon-themed exhibit that comes with its own gift shop is that, well, it comes with its own gift shop. So even if the exhibit were to present a Pokemon Tyrantrum versus T-Rex fight to the death, it doesn't. The grade school urge to possess Pokemon toys and possess them now is hard to suppress. I'm looking forward to the Pokemon shop and to eating because I'm hungry, Mateo said several times. Pokemon Fossil Museum runs through April 11th. Tickets for Pokemon tickets on weekdays are $18 for adults and $13 for kids. On weekends, tickets are $20 for adults and $14 for kids. For more information, go to fieldmuseum.org. The Making of a Muse by Chicago Sun-Times. Victoria Jenny, longtime collaborator of choreographer Yuri Pasovkov, says latest Joffrey role is one of the most difficult yet. Victoria Jaini, a principal dancer at the Joffrey Ballet, first met the choreographer Yuri Pasovkov in her native country of Georgia. He was a principal dancer with an eminent Moscow-based Bolshoi Ballet, and she was a child of maybe 10 or 11. I vividly remember when he used to tour Georgia, and I remember him dancing on stage, she said. It was an excerpt from Giselle that captivated her. I remember his Albrecht, she said, referring to the lead male character. As a little ballet student, we were allowed to sit on the stairs of the opera house because it would be packed. And at the end of the show, students were allowed backstage to get an autograph. I would get a line, have him autograph the program book, and then I would go back, make a circle, and get back in line to get another autograph. Now, decades later, Pasovkov and Jaini are frequent collaborators. On several occasions, he has created the choreography in the studio with her, set the dance on her, in the parlance of ballet. The Joffrey's artistic director, Ashley Weider, calls her Pasovkov's muse. Pasovkov's latest, Eugene Onegin, opens here June 4th, with Jaini dancing the lead role of Tatiana for several performances, alternating with Amanda Asuksena in
1: Geraldine Mendoza. The seed of Posokhov's connection with the Joffrey was planted in San Francisco. Posokhov, Ukrainian by birth, moved from the Bolshoi to the Royal Danish Ballet to San Francisco Ballet, where one of his fellow dancers was Weider, the future Joffrey leader. When they retired from the stage, Weider pivoted to leadership roles and Posokhov into dance making, becoming choreographer in residence at the SF Ballet. Around 2011, Weider talked with Posokhov about the potential of creating new story ballets. "I wanted to do Anna Karenina. He wanted to do Eugene Onegin," Weider said. The Joffrey's Onegin, a co-production of the SF Ballet, is based on the 19th century novel in verse by Alexander Pushkin. Tchaikovsky wrote a well-known opera on the work, but the music for his ballet was newly composed by the Russian-born, France-based contemporary composer Ilya Domensky. Onegin replicates a successful formula for the Joffrey. The Anna Karenina the Weider envisioned became one of the company's biggest hits of recent years, a critical and commercial success that premiered in 2019 and was revived in 2023. Onegin brings back both Posokhov and Domensky and fulfills the other half of the fateful Russian-lit conversation. In both ballets start Jaina. She originated the role of Anna in Anna Karenina, and Posokhov set most of the dance for Tatiana and Onegin on her last summer before returning to finish the work in San Francisco. The piece premiered there in January with Giannini sitting in the audience. Giannini's first time working with Posokhov was first introduction to the Joffrey on Bells, which premiered in 2011. When Weider announced the company that Yuri Posokhov would be creating a work for us, "I was like the Yuri Posokhov," she recalled. Bells is a neoclassical piece set to the music of Rachmaninoff. Giannini was cast in a pas de deux with her husband, Timur Soloshvili, and the process of setting the dance was bewitching. Posokhov was literally making steps up in the moment as we were going, she said. "It was a really collaborative and very inspiring. The hours just kept running by. Like time stopped existing in the room." Time may have felt like it stopped, but the work didn't. "His choreography is really hard," Giannini said. "Sometimes I even say it's a little brutal, because it's so hard on the muscles. It's just very physical. He really wants everyone to be physical with their movements, not just pretty or standing." She said that the style of choreography enables dancers to show their individuality. "He wants to really give dancers that power of individuality, of femininity and strength and sensuality. All of that has to come up through the movement." Giannini has logged an impressively long career with the Joffrey, beginning when she was still a teenager in 2003, and progressing through many principal roles over the years. She points to classics such as Swan Lake, Giselle, and Cinderella, and also departs from Joffrey's recent trend of staging new story ballets from familiar narratives, such as The Little Mermaid, the sad Hans Christian Andersen version, that is, Carmen, in these Russian novels. She's become a familiar face, and not just to ballet lovers. That's her in the Onegin ads on the innumerable CTA buses, gazing achingly into the distance. "During the decades dancing here, she feels she has grown, able to bring more nuance to her characterization with greater life experience, especially as a mother to a now 12-year-old kid. I feel like if an artist doesn't grow, then what are we doing?" she said. But it all grew out of the child she was in Georgia, sitting on the steps in the hall to see Bolshoi stars barnstorming through town. "I still, to this day, have his autographs," she said. You are listening to entertainment and business news from the Chicago Tribune and Chicago Sun-Times on Chris Radio. Now, let's take a look at today's business news and editorials. Landmark law funding transit goes into effect by the Chicago Tribune. It's full steam ahead on the Chicago area's regional transit overhaul. Landmark legislation intended to prevent service cuts on the CTA, Metra, and PACE went into effect Monday. The transit law is expected to raise about $1.5 billion for public transit annually. No funding without form was the mantra in Springfield as lawmakers debated transit legislation last year, and the new law will also reshape how the CTA, Metra, and PACE are governed. The Regional Transportation Authority will be replaced by a new governing body, the Northern Illinois Transit Authority. Lawmakers, who passed the legislation in the middle of the night back in October, hope the legislation will lead to better coordination between the region's transit agencies and ultimately better service for bus and train riders. Today, June 1st, the Northern Illinois Transit Authority, or NITA, Act goes into effect. It is a day that history may not record, but is a historic nonetheless, Leanne Redden, the executive director of the RTA, said at the agency's board meeting on Monday. The RTA will continue to operate under its current name until September 1st, when it will become NITA, the agency said in the news release. Board members of the RTA voted Monday to authorize an increase of 0.25 percentage points to the RTA sales tax in Cook County and the collars in accordance with the legislation. Here's what public transit riders need to know. What does the legislation do? The legislation is intended in large part to prevent drastic service cuts on the CTA, Metra, and PACE by raising about $1.5 billion for public transportation annually. The CTA in particular had warned it would need to start making significant service cuts this year because of a massive looming budget gap caused by the depletion of one-time federal pandemic aid and ridership levels that are still diminished from pre-pandemic levels. Metra and PACE were also slated to fall off so-called fiscal cliffs in the near-term future. With the promise of new funding, the transit agencies have pledged not to cut train and bus service, but to increase it. The legislation, which is more than 1,000 pages long, includes a litany of new requirements for transit agencies, from the minute to the larger scale. For instance, the bill mandates specifications for the bus shields used to protect bus drivers. It also requires Metra to study the possibility of extending the Metra Electric Line to Kankakee and for the CTA to open a Green Line station in Englewood, for instance. The legislation also significantly restructures how the transit agencies are governed. The new Northern Illinois Transit Authority is intended to be a more empowered version of the RTA, and the transit agencies are expected to work together to coordinate service. The legislation overhauls the board that govern the region's mass transit agencies, with all current board member terms set to expire September 1st. The authority is tasked with appointing new transit board members, including the governor, mayor of Chicago, Cook County board president, and the county board chairs of the collar counties, are expected to appoint those members over the summer. Current board members could continue to serve on transit boards if they are reappointed. Notably, the new legislation diminishes the power of the mayor of Chicago has over the leadership of the CTA. Mayor Brandon Johnson made a last-minute push to appoint a permanent head for the agency, which has been led for more than a year by an interim leader just weeks ago. As of Monday, the CTA's board of directors had not taken him up on this ask, at least publicly. How is Illinois paying for it? A portion of the new funds will come from the sales tax hike approved by members of the RTA board on Monday. Officials have already incorporated dollars expected to come in from that tax increase into transit budgets. This is a procedural vote by us, said Kirk Dillard, RTA board chairman, during Monday's meeting. Decisions made about how to fund transit, he said, were policy decisions made by the legislature and the governor. The sales tax increase will go into effect August 1st. Is expected to generate almost $200 million in a new revenue this year and $553 million in 2027. In the fall, lawmakers also agreed to divert some funds that would have typically gone to road projects to public transit, including $860 million in sales tax revenue on motor fuel and $200 million in interest earned on the state's road fund. Money diverted from road projects will be offset by a 45-cent per toll hike on the Illinois Tollway. What can transit riders expect now? Riders can expect no fare increases, increased law enforcement presence, and some improvements to transit service this year. Commuters should sit back, relax, and enjoy the extra service, cleaner service, and hopefully we continue to do all we can with respect to keeping riders safe, Dillard said to reporters after Monday's meeting. For instance, CTA riders can expect to see more frequent bus service on certain routes, and the agency is planning to spend more money on slow zone mitigation, which should ultimately allow faster commutes on stretches of the agency's aging track infrastructure. Metra is adding service to its Rock Island line, which runs from downtown Chicago to Joliet. The agency also plans to add a few additional weekday trains to Metra Electric Line later this month. PACE is increasing the frequency of suburban bus service and extending hours of operations on certain high-demand routes, the RTA said in a news release. A significant portion of new funds this year are paying for increased law enforcement staffing, particularly on the CTA. Hospitals operator to remain for now, by the Chicago Tribune. The current operator of West Suburban Medical Center will remain in place for now, after a Cook County judge rejected a request Monday to place the hospital in receivership. West Suburban's owners, however, are working on a plan to reopen the hospital along with sister facility Waste Memorial Hospital, and I believe there's a framework in place that will lead to the reopening of the hospitals, but it's not final now, said Cook County Circuit Court Judge Patrick Stanton on Monday. The parties met with the judge behind closed doors Friday afternoon to discuss how to reopen the hospitals, Stanton said. He did not offer any specifics about the plan Monday morning, but said, "I'm pleased that we made great progress." A representative for Resilience Healthcare, the company that operates the hospitals, declined to comment Monday morning. A representative for Ramco, which owns the hospital properties, did not immediately answer questions Monday morning about the details of the plan. The judge's decision Monday came in response to lawsuits filed by the hospital's owners against each other after West Suburban was abruptly closed in March. At the time of its closure, Dr. Manoj Prasad, who is the majority owner of the operating company Resilience, said problems with the hospital's billing system had led to severe financial problems. Following the hospital's closure, Ramco, owned by Prasad's landlord and business partner Reddy Rathnaker Palola, filed a lawsuit alleging that Prasad had mismanaged the hospital and misappropriated funds, leading to its demise. Palola filed an emergency motion to appoint a receiver. Palola also owns 40% of the hospital operating company. The judge, however, said Monday that Ramco failed to offer evidence that Prasad misappropriated hospital funds. He also said it remains unclear which lease the parties are operating under. Palola and Prasad had offered differing views of which lease was effective in court and what the lease required. Stanton said there were clearly many problems that plagued the hospital. "The evidence seems to point to one thing, a lack of money," Stanton said. "There was no evidence offered that Dr. Prasad caused any of these problems or that he failed or refused to address them." He said there was no evidence presented as to how a receiver would remedy the hospital's financial problems. Furloughed hospital employees and community leaders, who packed the courtroom, expressed mixed feelings about the judge's decision Monday. "The receivership was, we thought, an option that was good," said Bishop Dwight Gunn of Heritage International Christian Church in the Austin neighborhood. We knew that it was not a perfect solution, but what has happened now has now put us in a position as a community that now this has been kicked down the road. The Chicago Medical Society, which has been working with doctors from West Suburban, also hoped to see an independent receiver appointed. It's tragic because you're looking at a disadvantaged community that already doesn't get the best care possible, and now you have a hospital that can't operate, said Dr. Vishnu Chundi, a longtime West Suburban infectious disease doctor and chair of the Chicago Medical Society West Suburban Medical Center Task Force to Restore Care. Longtime West Suburban nurse Lowena Luna, however, said that things seemed gloomy Monday. It appeared that efforts were still in motion to reopen the hospital based on the judge's remarks. The decision Monday followed hours of closing arguments from attorneys representing Prasad and Patlola's companies on Friday and a day-long hearing on the issue several weeks after. During closing arguments Friday, attorney Scott Kaplan, representing Ramco, argued that appointing a receiver was the only viable path forward for both West Suburban and Waste Memorial Hospital in the Uptown neighborhood, which closed in August. The appointment of a receiver is not merely warranted, it is necessary to reopen these hospitals, Kaplan told the judge Friday. Current management has already demonstrated his inability to reopen the Waste Hospital for 9 months. Kaplan said there was no evidence West Suburban would experience a different outcome under Prasad. State law allows a judge to appoint a receiver if a property or its ability to produce revenue is being subjected to or is in danger of waste, loss, dissipation, or impairment. But Martin Tash, an attorney for Resilience, argued that Patlola's company had shown no proof that a receiver or a new operator would do any better than Prasad has done. We've never denied the financial challenges at hospitals, but they're trying to get a receiver appointed under the theory that they're going to make some kind of huge difference, and on that they haven't produced anything, Tosh argued. Kaplan had asked the judge Friday to include as evidence a declaration from the head of Insight Chicago as to why it would be an appropriate operator for the hospitals if they were placed under receivership. Insight runs Insight Hospital and Medical Center in the Bronzeville neighborhood, formerly called Mercy Hospital. Kaplan also wanted to include as evidence an allegation, he said, that Prasad had made payments of more than $2 million from an account meant to fund the hospital to a consulting firm owned by his daughter. But Stanton said including those points as evidence would require continuing the hearing to a later date and doing discovery. After conferring with Patlola, Kaplan told the judge that if he wasn't inclined to allow the additional points as evidence Friday, they wanted to move forward with the closing arguments rather than going through discovery and continuing the hearing until later. Ramco had also previously alleged that Resilience had misappropriated $35 million in funds, but Kaplan acknowledged Friday that after spending the last couple of weeks working with a special master to look into hospitals' finances, it appears that a significant amount went back to the hospitals. The decision Monday was the latest development in what's becoming a years-long saga over the hospital. Prasad and Patlola bought West Suburban and Weiss Memorial Hospital and Uptown together in 2022. They purchased the hospitals from Pipeline Health, which filed for bankruptcy amid the sale. Pipeline had bought the hospitals, along with Westlake Hospital in Melrose Park, from Dennett Healthcare in 2019. Pipeline angered the community when it announced just weeks after the sale that it would close Westlake. Prasad's then newly created for-profit company Resilience was to operate West Suburban and Waste, while Patlola's company Ramco was to own the hospital properties. The hospitals, however, have continued to struggle. Multiple vendors say they're owed money, and doctors say they saw an exodus of experienced medical professionals under Prasad's leadership. In August, the owner's other hospital, Weiss, closed after it was barred from receiving medical care dollars. the federal government terminated Weiss from the Medicare program after his air conditioning failed earlier that summer, leading to temperatures in the upper 80s in parts of the hospital. Illinois rideshare drivers may soon collectively bargain, by the Chicago Tribune. Illinois rideshare drivers could soon collectively bargain with Uber and Lyft after the state General Assembly passed legislation early Monday outlining a path toward unionization. Meanwhile, a separate bill that would have authorized autonomous vehicle pilot programs in the state failed to advance before the end of the legislative season. The rideshare bill, which still needs Governor J.B. Pritzker's signature, passed with backing from SEIU Local 1, I Am Machinist Union Local 701, and Uber, supporters said. It would give more than 100,000 rideshare drivers in Illinois a way to form a union. "We're excited to hit the road and let everybody know that they're going to be able to join a union," said Giovanni Suarez, a Chicago-based full-time rideshare driver who stayed in the Capitol past 2 a.m. to watch the bill pass in the State House. The Illinois model is similar to one approved by voters in Massachusetts. The first state where rideshare drivers won the right to bargain is Independent Contractors in 2004. Just days ago, Massachusetts also became the first state to formally recognize a union for ride-hailing app drivers, a certification covering roughly 70,000 workers that labor leaders described as the largest private sector organizing win since Ford Auto Workers unionized in 1941, according to the Associated Press. Illinois Republicans raised concerns during floor debate about the feasibility of organizing workers who are not classified as employees. "What I'm trying to understand is how do we unionize people who aren't employees, people who are their own independent contractors, where they run themselves as their own business," said GOP State Representative Dan Ugasse of Geneva. The tension began at the heart of the bill. Rideshare companies and other employers in the so-called gig economy have long maintained that their drivers and other workers are not their direct employees. I Am Union Local 701 Representative Ronnie Gonzalez said the Illinois rideshare drivers he spoke with also wanted to maintain their independent contractor status. AFSCME Council 31 opposed the bill over concerns that it could lock in workers' status as independent contractors rather than employees, a distinction that can exclude workers from benefits afforded to employees. The union did not actively campaign against the bill, however. Under the legislation, a labor organization seeking to represent drivers would first need to demonstrate baseline level support, then obtain backing from 30% of drivers to be certified as their bargaining representative. Rideshare companies would pay a fee of a few cents per ride to cover the law's administrative costs. That fee cannot be passed down onto consumers as an itemized charge. Suarez, 39, said he became a rideshare driver about a year ago and already feels the physical toll of long hours, noting drivers sometimes earn less than minimum wage after expenses. He said he hoped for collective bargaining would lead to higher pay and protections against driver deactivation. "It's not an easy job. It's not a safe job. It's demanding," he said. Gonzalez acknowledged that organizers face an uphill task in reaching drivers who, by the nature of their work, can be very reclusive. Uber spokesperson Alex Finke said in a statement that the company supported the compromise legislation because it preserves the flexibility that drivers consistently tell us they value most while creating a statewide framework for benefits, representation, and workplace protections. Lyft didn't return requests for comment. Representatives from Lyft did not respond to organizers throughout the process, Gonzalez said. State Senator Seth Lewis, a Republican from Bartlett, said he voted for the bill because It was a good example of the rideshare companies, government and labor coming together to make a good policy. In the end, you have an agreed bill between business, government, and labor that actually gives a voice to the person doing the work, he said. That is something I believe in. That if all three parties can agree and actually helps the person doing the job, I'll support that all day. The rideshare bill's passage comes as self-driving cars have descended on some cities and changed how people call rideshares on demand. Legislation from Democratic State Senator Michael Hastings of Frankfurt to authorize autonomous vehicles pilot programs did not pass before the spring session gaveled out this week. The bill would have launched pilot programs in a handful of counties, including Cook, before opening the door to statewide authorization of self-driven cars in 3 years. Self-driving company Waymo, owned by Google parent Alphabet Incorporated, has been testing vehicles on Chicago streets and pushing to expand into the Illinois market. That's all the time we have for today's entertainment and business news from the Chicago Tribune and Sun-Times. For Chris Radio, this has been your reader, Donatella. Broadcasting from the Chicago Lighthouse, this is Chris Radio.
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3: The possibility of lung cancer can be pretty scary, especially if you're one of approximately 8 million current or former smokers at high risk. 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
5: Hello, I'm Kathy Karp. 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During this hour, I'll be reading articles from today's Daily Herald. Our first story is headline, clearly a fumble. Arlington Heights mayor calls out state lawmakers over lack of Bears deal, by Charles Keeshan. Hours after state lawmakers failed to act on legislation to bring a new Chicago Bears stadium to Arlington Heights, Mayor Jim Tenaglia said Monday, village officials are truly disappointed and will continue to seek opportunities to redevelop the former Arlington Park site. Although we recognize that these discussions are complex and involve many stakeholders, this is clearly a fumble for the state of Illinois, Tenaglia said in a written statement released by the village. My commitment to the residents and businesses of Arlington Heights is unwavering, and we will continue to represent the interests of our community as future opportunities and next steps are considered. Despite the failure to secure an NFL stadium that would be the centerpiece of a potential $5 billion mixed-use project, the 326-acre former racetrack site remains one of the largest and most important redevelopment opportunities in Illinois, according to Village Statement. The village remains committed to thoughtful planning, community engagement, and responsible evaluation and discussions of future redevelopment proposals with the Chicago Bears and stakeholders related to the Arlington Park property, the statement reads. Leaders of Touchdown Arlington, a group of businesses and community members advocating for a stadium in Arlington Heights still hope to see the Bears make the Northwest suburbs home. As someone who follows development closely, I've learned never to confuse delay with cancellation, said Holly Connors, a local real estate broker and member of Touchtown Arlington's steering committee. Connors said she believes there's still a realistic opportunity that a stadium deal can be reached, but many see this as another example of how challenging it is to do business in Illinois, she added. We've had an incredible amount of support from community members and even from some politicians, Connors said. But not all of the politicians have been in alignment, and that's where Illinois has failed its residents. Even after hours of intense negotiations over the weekend, the General Assembly was unable to pass a bill that would provide the Bears with the tax breaks the team wants to build a dome stadium at the old racetrack site. The state house in April passed so-called mega project legislation that would have allowed the Bears to negotiate property tax payments with schools and other local governments for up to 40 years. But the plan failed to win enough support in the Senate, which instead passed a measure of its own early Monday that would allow Arlington Heights or Chicago to create a public stadium authority that would own and govern the facility, making it tax-free. However, the House declined to vote on that proposal before lawmakers decided to adjourn their spring session shortly before 5 a.m. Monday. That leaves the Bears choosing between a new public stadium authority deal to build a new home in Hammond, Indiana, or waiting to see if the General Assembly calls a special session to act on legislation that would keep the team in Illinois. Headline: A new inflation warning from the bond market adds to Trump's midterm challenges, by Josh Bowick. The world is getting more uptight about lending money to President Donald Trump's government, causing interest rates to climb in ways that are worsening affordability pressures, hampering economic growth, and creating a new risk for Republicans in November's midterm elections. The energy price spike triggered by the Iran war has seeped into the price of bonds that help fund the U.S. government. Interest rates on a 10-year U.S. Treasury note are topping 4.44%, up from 3.95% before the war started at the end of February. Average mortgage rates have climbed to their highest levels in 9 months, while auto sales are slumping. The challenge is global in scale, as interest rates have risen for multiple countries, as the world has been adjusting to the prospect of higher inflation, mounting questions about the sustainability of government debt, and a dramatic surge in investment in artificial intelligence. Trump has tried to assure Americans that he has a plan to trim the roughly $1.8 trillion annual budget deficit. In the past, he has pointed to revenue from tariffs, payments from foreigners for his gold card visa, spending cuts made by the Department of Government Efficiency, and faster economic growth. Last week, he said the fraud task force led by Vice President J.D. Vance would be the key to unlocking massive savings. If he does really great, we'll have a balanced budget without having to do anything, Trump said. Economists say this is probably unrealistic. Economists say Trump's strategies to meaningfully curb the deficit are unlikely to deliver the promised results. The cost of servicing the national debt has tripled since 2021 to more than $1 trillion annually, said Jessica Riedel, a budget and tax fellow at the Brookings Institution. President Trump signed a tax cut bill that will likely add $5 trillion to 10-year deficits, and tariffs are offsetting only a small fraction of those costs, she said. Budget deficits are still projected to soar past $4 trillion annually within a decade under current policies. Deficits are expected to grow over the next decade as the costs of Social Security and Medicare outstrip tax revenues. The 10-year U.S. Treasury rate climbed as high as 4.67% in the middle of May and has since eased as negotiations over the Iran ceasefire continued, just as rates initially climbed in 2025 because of Trump's Liberation Day tariffs, and then began to decline once Trump backed off the most extreme increases. When Kent Smetters, faculty director of the Penn-Wharton budget model, broke down the math tied to rising 30-year Treasury yields, he estimated that 60% of the increase had come from the expectation that America will continue its outsized borrowing, and the other 40% was tied to the inflation driven by the Iran war and Trump's tariffs. Glenn Hubbard, a former chairman of the White House Council of Economic Advisers during the George W. Bush administration, worries that the U.S. may no longer have the same borrowing capacity as before to effectively combat an economic crisis such as the 2008 crash or the coronavirus pandemic. "I don't think we have the space that we had in 2008 or 2020 to deal with it," said Hubbard, now a professor at Columbia University's business school. "Washington doesn't seem to be full of ideas, good or bad, to solve it. Interest rates are a concern for voters. Higher interest rates are giving Democrat candidates in the races to determine control of the House and Senate another line of attack at a time when voters are concerned about high costs for food and gasoline. In Colorado's 5th Congressional District, Democrat Jessica Killen is leaning into the message that the persistent deficits and higher interest rates make it harder to buy or renovate a home, afford a new car, or manage credit card debt. Things are already expensive," said Killen, an Army veteran who was a top aide to Doug Emhoff, the former second gentleman. "We can already talk about gas, but the cost of borrowing only makes that worse." Joe Reagan, an Army veteran also seeking the Democratic nomination, said in an email that he is talking a lot about fiscal stewardship in his campaign. "Every dollar spent paying interest is a dollar that isn't being invested in infrastructure, education, veteran services, or economic growth," he said. They are challenging Republican Representative Jeff Crank in a district that their party views as a potential pickup. Killen said the deficit is an example of how Trump says one thing and does the opposite. In his March 2025 address to Congress, Trump declared that, "In the near future, I want to do what has not been done in 24 years, balance the federal budget. We're going to balance it." Crank, the Republican incumbent, did not reply to requests for comment. Cutting fraud is the new deficit strategy. The administration maintains that it is going to steadily reduce budget deficits. As a share of the overall economy, the deficit last year was lower than it was in 2024, though the drop depended in part on tariff revenues that are subject to refunds after the Supreme Court ruled them to be illegal. Treasury Secretary Scott Bessent last week cited a report showing that there was as much as $500 billion annually in fraudulent government spending that could be eliminated, so that would reduce the deficit substantially. Bessent appeared to draw that conclusion from a 2024 report by the Government Accountability Office that estimated there had been between $233 billion to $521 billion each year in fraudulent spending. But those numbers were drawn in part from the pandemic era when the government borrowed heavily to stabilize the economy. The White House and Treasury did not respond to questions about the source of Bessent's claims. On deficits, Bessent told reporters at the White House that the administration was essentially dealt a bad hand from former President Joe Biden, a Democrat. "We inherited the worst budget deficit in history. In history, when we were not in a recession or not at war," Bessent said. Bessent had previously announced that the administration would aim to reduce the annual deficit to 3% of overall U.S. gross domestic product. It's roughly double that percentage currently, and Besson did not directly answer a question about the timeline for hitting his target. As of now, investors continue to buy shares in U.S. companies, causing the stock market to increase in value in a sign of confidence in America's economic potential. But the increase in interest rates also suggests that investors view the national debt as a vulnerability for the U.S. The financial markets might be able to inflict enough pain with higher rates in order to compel political leaders to address the systemic imbalances. Multiple economists said they expected that markets would force the deficit issue before voters would. Hubbard emphasized that the whole bond market system rests on the trust that the debt will be repaid. He noted that the word credit is linked to a Latin term that is also the root of the word creed, about a system of beliefs. That is what debt is about. I believe you will pay me back, Hubbard said. That works until it doesn't. 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Headline: After being rejected in Naperville, company could build data center in Hoffman Estates, by Eric Peterson. A company that saw its plans for a Naperville data center rejected in January is now looking to rezone the 186-acre Plum Farms property in Hoffman Estates. The Village's Plan Commission will hear the rezoning request Wednesday. Hoffman Estates Mayor Bill McLeod announced at his State of the Village address in February 2025 that Florida-based Caris Critical had bought the property at Higgins Road and Route 59 with an interest in developing the Village's third data center campus. Now doing business as HE Holdings, LLC, the property owner is currently only asking for a rezoning from the vacant site's commercial mixed use and traditional neighborhood classifications to manufacturing. If the rezoning is approved, the owner plans to contract with a developer for a detailed proposal. This news has sparked opposition from residents in nearby Barrington Hills. They have sent letters to the plan commissioners and to State Representative Martin McLaughlin, a former Barrington Hills Village president. In one letter, Barrington Hills resident Amanda Pollard shared concerns about the environmental impacts of a data center. She believes this site would differ from Hoffman Estates, Microsoft, and Compass data centers campuses being developed nearby. The Compass and Microsoft campuses are near busy commercial roads and a former office complex, which makes more sense for that kind of development, Pollard wrote. Plum Farms is different. It directly borders quiet residential neighborhoods in Barrington Hills. The village's own annexation agreement for this property contemplated housing and retail. That vision served the surrounding community. A third data center campus doesn't. Pollard noted that the long-planned development for Plum Farms faced obstacles like a lack of utilities, failing to gain momentum before Caris bought the land. Pollard is also a co-signer with six fellow Barrington Hills residents in a letter to McLaughlin. We are asking you to use your position to oppose this rezoning and to make clear to Hoffman Estates that its neighbors in Barrington Hills have serious concerns, they wrote. Data centers run 24/7. They require large cooling systems, fans, chillers, and diesel generators that never stop. Hoffman Estates village manager Eric Palm said the company hasn't shared details beyond the rezoning request. While it doesn't specify that it's for a data center, it also doesn't deny it. We have this process in place to get input and gather that input and decide what we have to do with it, he said. We review them with great care. Representatives of Caris didn't immediately respond to a request for comment. The Plan Commission meets at 6:30 p.m. Wednesday at Village Hall, 1900 Hassell Road in Hoffman Estates. Headline: Iran says it is breaking off talk to end war after U.S. and Israeli strikes, by Steve Hendricks and Susanna George. Iran said that it was breaking off talks with the Trump administration to end the war and reopen the Strait of Hormuz following an escalation of Israeli military action in Lebanon and renewed airstrikes around the Persian Gulf. President Donald Trump, however, insisted that negotiations were ongoing. Talks are continuing at a rapid pace with the Islamic Republic of Iran, Trump wrote yesterday in a social media post. An Iranian official briefed on the talks told the Washington

The officials said U.S. negotiators had not informed their Iranian counterparts of the New Deal terms. Tehran's decision to pull back from the talks follows a recent exchange of U.S. and Iranian attacks in the Persian Gulf region and highlights the difficulty Trump is facing in bringing an end to an unpopular war that has caused economic disruption, including spiking energy prices worldwide. The president's insistence that the talks were still on track seemed only to underscore the disconnect between the two sides, which have been exchanging written proposals through intermediaries. U.S. military planners across several continents were on heightened alert for the potential expansion of hostilities, though preparations alone do not indicate strikes are imminent, according to the people familiar with the issue, who spoke on the condition of anonymity to discuss sensitive security issues. U.S. military officials in Europe and Africa raised their force protection measures as a proactive step in case fighting resumes in earnest, the people said. Trump has insisted that the United States dealt Iran a resounding military defeat and that he would be able to impose his top demands, including an end to Iran's nuclear program and the containment of its stockpile of enriched uranium. However, Iran has countered with its own steep demands, including the release of billions in frozen funds, and has shown a willingness to risk further American and Israeli military strikes, apparently counting on Trump's reluctance to order a full resumption of hostilities. A series of tit-for-tat attacks has threatened the talks in recent days. The U.S. military said it struck Iranian radar and drone sites near the Strait of Hormuz over the weekend, prompting Iran to retaliate Monday with missile fire into Kuwait. Hostilities also escalated in Lebanon, with civilians fleeing southern parts of Beirut after Israeli Prime Minister Benjamin Netanyahu announced Monday he had ordered new strikes on Hezbollah strongholds there. U.S. Central Command said its most recent strikes, carried out in the coastal city of Gorik and on Qasem Island, targeted Iranian air defenses, a ground control station, and two attack drones that it said posed clear threats to ships in regional waters. Its strikes came after Iran shot down a U.S. drone operating over international waters. Both Gorik and Qasem Island are strategic sites overlooking the strait, where Iran has sought to blockade most international shipping, and the United States has been escorting commercial vessels through in defiance of Tehran's closure. Iran's Islamic Revolutionary Guard Corps said it had launched missiles from Khuzestan province in retaliation for what it said was a U.S. strike on a telecommunications tower on Sirik Island. The IRGC said that its targets were destroyed and warned that any repeated strike would draw a completely different response. Kuwait's military, posting Monday on X, said that it was responding to hostile missile and drone threats and that any sounds of explosions were the result of air defense systems intercepting Iranian attacks. No casualties or damage were reported, according to local media, although civil aviation was disrupted with diversions and holding patterns over parts of the Persian Gulf region. Iran said it had targeted a U.S.-linked airbase. In Lebanon, Israel had intensified its attacks in recent weeks, killing dozens of people and issuing forced displacement orders for two of the largest cities in the south. Hezbollah has stepped up strikes against Israeli forces, including with new generation fiber optic drones. Iran, which insisted that the Lebanon conflict be included in the original ceasefire in April after Israel initially continued military operations there, had warned again that violations there threatened the large ceasefire agreement with Washington. The ceasefire between Iran and the U.S. is unequivocally a ceasefire on all fronts, including in Lebanon, Iranian Foreign Minister Abbas Araghchi posted on X. Violation on one front is a violation of the ceasefire on all fronts. Later yesterday, Iran's state

0: affiliated Tasnim news agency reported that Tehran was suspending the talks and that Iran and allied militant groups were prepared to fully close the Strait of Hormuz and activate additional pressure points. Given the continuation of the crimes of the Zionist regime in Lebanon, and considering that Lebanon was one of the preconditions for the ceasefire, and that this ceasefire has now been violated on all fronts, including Lebanon, Tasnim posted on Telegram, the Iranian negotiating team was suspending dialogues and exchange of texts through a mediator. Iran's move marks an escalation in recent posturing by both sides as they seek to reach a new agreement. But the back and forth of military strikes follow a pattern that has repeatedly tested the nominal truce since it took hold in April, as officials from both sides work to finalize a memorandum of understanding to extend the ceasefire by 60 days and open a new round of talks on Iran's nuclear program. Vice President J.D. Vance said last week that the two sides remained back and forth on a couple of language points and that it was hard to say exactly when or if the president's going to sign the MOU. Among the core sticking points, officials said, are Iran's stockpile of highly enriched uranium and the reopening of the Strait of Hormuz. Treasury Secretary Scott Bessent, among other senior officials, has said any deal would require Iran to turn over its nuclear fuel and commit that it would not pursue a nuclear weapon. Skeptics of a deal, including some congressional Republicans, have said Iran cannot be trusted to abandon its nuclear program and have warned against the release of billions in frozen funds that Tehran has demanded as part of any agreement. Trump has stepped in to review and tweak the latest proposals. He has played down the significance of the back-and-forth attacks, telling critics to just sit back and relax. It will all work out in the end. France has requested an emergency meeting of the UN Security Council over the expanding violence in Lebanon. Headline: The Doctor Dilemma. Patients face tough choice as more suburban physicians make the switch to concierge medicine, by Alicia Febre. With a growing number of doctors moving to concierge practices, some suburban patients are facing a tough choice. Either pay a couple thousand dollars to keep seeing the doctor they trust, or find a new one at a time when more physicians are making the change to reduce their patient load. For Lori Fisher of Buffalo Grove, who just learned her doctor of 15 years was switching to concierge medicine, the fee would be more than $3,000. "I just financially can't do that," she said. "I love her, and she's an amazing doctor," Fisher added. "But from a financial standpoint, I don't think I can handle that. If it were less than that, say $1,000 a year, I would consider it." While the notion of concierge medicine has been around for some time, the trend is growing and expected to increase at a rate of about 10% a year through 2030. Moving to a concierge practice allows doctors to reduce patient loads that often number in the thousands to a few hundred, giving them a more manageable practice and more time to spend with patients. As part of the deal, patients who join a concierge practice pay a subscription rate. The going rate in the suburbs is at least $2,500 a year. In return, a patient gets 24-hour phone access to their doctor, same-day visits, and longer appointment times. The industry overall has grown pretty consistently every single year, said Greg Grant, Chief Operating Officer for Special Docs, a Chicago-based consulting firm that has helped hundreds of doctors across the country make the switch to concierge medicine. He said experts estimate concierge medicine will grow into a $15 to $30 billion industry by 2030. "Doctors are getting burnt out," he said, noting most doctors see 24 to 30 patients a day and then spend hours recording notes from those visits. "A lot of them are saying, 'We're done with that. We want to go back to why we got into medicine.'" While patients who follow their doctor into a concierge practice get extended access to their physician, those who don't find themselves looking for a new doctor. I didn't even know this was a thing, said Mike DeSalva, a 58-year-old Arlington Heights resident who learned last summer his doctor, through Endeavor Health Northwest Community Hospital, was switching to a concierge model at the start of the year. Honestly, my initial reaction was, I don't like it, he said of the switch. I really liked that his style of medicine and treating people was in line with what I thought. I really liked him. So to see him go was obviously frustrating for me. DeSalva said he couldn't justify the annual fee of $2,500 his doctor, part of Endeavor Health, was charging to join the concierge practice. He's in good health and sees his doctor once, maybe twice a year. Even though DeSalva chose not to follow his doctors, others whose doctors have switched to concierge medicine have found it beneficial. It's completely changed my life, Naperville resident Ryan Kubaki said. The 53-year-old man said his wife and three adult children all see Dr. Mark Gomez, a physician with Endeavor Health Edward Hospital. Gomez made the switch to concierge medicine 6 years ago. Kubaki has been his patient for about 4 years. Gomez is a concierge physician with an Endeavor Health concierge medical practice that includes physicians in Arlington Heights, Elmhurst, Naperville, Buffalo Grove, and Lake Forest. Endeavor also has a concierge practice with two cardiologists. My reasons to switch were quite personal, Gomez said, a practicing physician for 19 years. I wanted to spend more time with my patients and more time with my family. I was a physician who was, quite frankly, burnt out from the daily grind of care, started to lose the passion and my joy for medicine. He said the high patient load, he estimates he had more than 2,000 when he made the switch, meant little wiggle room in appointment times and more of a focus on reactive care rather than preventative care. Now he sees about 6 to 8 patients a day and can spend 45 minutes or longer with each one. While concierge medicine is becoming more well-known, it's been around for some time. Dr. Stephen Armbrust made the change 20 years ago when trying to keep up with the volume of patients that insurance demanded became too much. He says he was ready to call it quits. When he switched to concierge medicine in 2006, the Wheaton doctor with Northwestern Medicine said he had 7,000 patients who identified him as their physician. Insurance really wasn't paying for quality. They were paying for volume, said Ambrust, who has been a practicing physician for 40 years. It just wasn't a system that was going to work. Concierge medicine brought me back to the doctor I really wanted to be. Dr. William Moran, DeSalva's former physician, had about 3,000 patients before he switched to concierge medicine a little more than 4 months ago. Today, he has about 170, though he adds patients weekly. So far, Moran says, he's enjoyed the change. He's also working on getting board certified in lifestyle medicine. It's a different way of doing what I did before, the 57-year-old Arlington Heights doctor said. I'm using this opportunity to reinvent what I do and learn some new tricks. I think this will allow me to work longer. Concierge medicine isn't just for wealthier patients. Moran and Gomez said their patients cover the economic spectrum from CEOs to factory workers. Although many are older, Gomez says he sees patients as young as 19. The reasons for choosing concierge medicine are as varied as the patients. For Kubaki, the personalized care he gets through Gomez's practice has helped him make significant lifestyle changes. He lost 75 pounds and has kept it off, and other health markers are in the safe zone. And while these were things he could have done on his own before, he said it wasn't until he met Gomez that he started getting excited about those changes. Here's an ongoing relationship, he said, noting he and Gomez regularly text as a way for Gomez to check in on him. It's been nice to have that environment of support to help you get to your goals. He's been that layer of support for me. 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Headline: How DuPage County Plans to Fight Rat Invasion Near Bensonville by Sarah Sarkakis. DuPage County officials have taken the latest step in their fight against a rat invasion in an unincorporated neighborhood near Bensonville. On Thursday, the county's building and zoning department hired a company to clean up the interior of a home in the White Pines neighborhood and to place rat traps. The homeowner has agreed to the plan and will be billed for it, officials said. The work is expected to begin this week. County officials say the remediation is part of a multi-year effort to remove the rats. They say the rodents moved into the area after land grading work at O'Hare International Airport and the demolition of the former Mohawk Estates subdivision in Bensonville. Paul Haas, the county's planning and zoning administrative coordinator, said the mass disruption from the construction sent rats scurrying into unincorporated Wooddale and Bensonville. When those towns undertook rat abatement programs, the rats moved to White Pines, according to Haas. The county has been assisting White Pines residents with their rat problem since the fall of 2024, officials said. Haas said DuPage notified 2,000 unincorporated properties, offering 3 months of rat-killing services if the properties had rats. The county's offer was contingent on the homeowners meeting certain requirements, including agreeing to store garbage cans inside, disposing of piles of yard waste, eliminating tall grass and weeds, not feeding wildlife, and getting rid of any chickens they were keeping. Rat control experts say rats are attracted to chicken feces. Haas said the county identified at least 50 properties that were eligible, but only 35 agreed to county's terms. Earlier this spring, some White Pines residents complained to the county health department and DuPage County board members about a house that still had rats. The house is owned by an elderly man who was cited in the summer of 2024 for improper storage of debris in the front yard. The county trapped rats in the front yard. Initially, the man agreed to start cleaning the yard, but then he missed hearings and was fined. The county then learned the man had missed the hearings due to severe medical problems. Haas said county workers and some teenage volunteers from a school removed some of the items from the man's front yard. Rat exterminators told the county it wasn't worth setting traps in the backyard unless the inside was addressed, Haas said. The real issue on this property is inside the house. The county's Adult Protective Services was brought in to help with the case. The county will pay for the cleanup, then bill the man by placing a lien on the property to be collected when it's sold. If the man has not agreed to the work, the county would have had to go to court to get permission to go inside, Haas said. People have property rights, he said. Jim Brill, who lives near the house, said Friday that it seems to him the county only took action this spring after neighbors complained to a Chicago television station which did a news report. They, county officials, have been talking to us in circles forever, said Brill, adding that neither he nor the neighbors he spoke with received any notification from the county about an abatement program. Headline: Campanelli YMCA reopens in Schaumburg after 18-month relocation process by Eric Peterson. The Alfred Campanelli branch of the Golden Corridor Family YMCA reopened yesterday at its new Schaumburg location, ending an 18-month break after 56 years of serving the community. The former Signature Fitness Club at 141 Barrington Road was renovated for the Campanelli Y. The new facility is much improved, featuring more fitness equipment, a pool, a sauna, and a steam room. The locker rooms have been updated, moving away from the outdated 1980s look of the old facility. Doug Britt, president and CEO of the Golden Corridor Family YMCA, said opening day was a long-anticipated and most welcome occasion. "We're super excited," he said. "It's been a long haul. We're ready to go." Last month, construction also began on the former at-home store next door at 101 Barrington Road to turn it into a dedicated sports complex for the Y later this year. Together, the two spaces offer over 133,000 square feet and will employ 8 full-time and 40 part-time staff. The new fitness center has modern strength and cardio equipment, group exercise classes, and an aquatic center for swim lessons, lap swimming, and water fitness classes. The sports complex will ultimately include multipurpose courts, an indoor turf soccer field, batting cages, pitching tunnels, golf simulators, and a walking and jogging track. The building also has an on-site first aid stations and healthcare partner space for chiropractic and orthopedic services. Regular hours are 6 a.m. to 9 p.m. Monday through Thursday, 6 a.m. to 8 p.m. Friday, 7 a.m. to 8 p.m. Saturday, and 7 a.m. to 6 p.m. Sunday. The sports complex could stay open until 11 p.m. for tournaments and leagues, while the fitness center may be able to open as early as 5 a.m. The previous Campanelli Y at 300 West Wise Road closed in the fall of 2024 to allow Pulte Homes to build 68 townhouses there, but Britt made finding a new location in the area a top priority. With village support, the nonprofit requested a property tax incentive allowance from Cook County to help fund the $1 million upgrade. This would lower the property assessment from 25% to 10% for 10 years, rising to 15% in the 11th year and 20% in the 12th. Schaumburg officials agreed with a consultant study that found the building needed improvements for the YMCA's needs. Over the incentive's duration, the Y is expected to pay about $4.5 million in property taxes and save more than $5.5 million based on the 2024 tax rate, according to the village. The Golden Corridor Family YMCA also operates in the Taylor YMCA in Elgin. Headline: After towns reject flag requests, advocate puts signs of pride in storefronts, by Christopher Plasek. Supporters of the pride flag flying outside suburban village halls are still lobbying mayors and trustees to raise the rainbow colors, but local businesses, community groups, churches, and residents have taken up the banner in the meantime. More than 50 shop owners in downtown Arlington Heights have agreed to display window clings featuring a rainbow-colored Heights Pride Infinity logo and signed a pledge to provide a welcoming and safe environment for customers and avoid discrimination. About 100 related lawn signs are also in front of houses where supporters have made a $15 donation. It's an advocacy effort led by Glenn's Friends, an Arlington Heights-based 501c3 nonprofit that supports the LGBTQIA+ community. Months before June and Pride Month, organization founder and president Janet McCarthy started going door-to-door to businesses in the village downtown to ask for support of the group's inclusion campaign. It was just months after a political defeat for McCarthy and other advocates at Village Hall where board members narrowly decided to reject calls to hoist the Pride flag on a village flagpole on Sigwald Street. It was our plan B, McCarthy said. We felt we needed something visible in town that felt welcoming and inclusive and safe, and actually, in a way, this is even more affirming when it's right on the front of a business. She only got a few no's from business owners, mostly because a store might be corporate owned. We thought this is perfect timing. We just missed that boat by one, McCarthy said of the 5-4 village board tally last August. Let's give this a try, and we were thrilled with the response. The inspiration was a similar program in downtown Elmhurst, led by the Elmhurst Pride Collective, which coordinates pride-themed displays and banners in storefront windows every summer. McCarthy and her 6 other nonprofit board members have likewise made connections with progressive groups in other towns, particularly where local boards have similarly rejected demands to fly the pride flag on public property. Glenn's friends donated 200 signs labeled Palatine Pride for supporters in that town, where debate continues to rage over flying the flag at Village Hall. Proponents have continued to show up to village council meetings in recent weeks, arguing that the flags would send a prominent message of inclusion. Opponents contend municipalities like Palatine should remain nonpartisan and limit their displays to government flags such as the U.S. and state flags. McCarthy has talked with like-minded folks in Mount Prospect and Barrington, where local officials have also rejected calls to display the flag in recent years. Our dream at Glenn's Friends is to fill the Northwest Highway corridor, each town with their own pride from us, she said. We are stronger together. The namesake of the organization is McCarthy's brother, Glenn Brown, a 57-year-old Arlington Heights resident who died in a crash during a 2022 AIDS charity bike ride in California. She launched the organization a year later to carry on his legacy and causes that were dear to him. Brown was an accomplished clarinetist and drum major at the Arlington High School Marching Band. He was part of the class of 1982, one of the last classes at that school that closed in 84. But it wasn't until after college that Brown came out, his sister said, and even then the only places he felt comfortable hanging out were bars in Chicago. Michael Brown, no relation, the owner of Coco and Blue and Coco and Maple coffee shops in downtown Arlington Heights and Mount Prospect, respectively, said he knows many people who can sympathize with that story. That's why he says everyone is welcome at his businesses, where about half the staff is gay and it's common to see couples on their first dates. The signs of pride at Coco's and Blue, the window clings, a flag behind the counter, buttons on a plush toy would have been welcome in the suburbs a decade ago, Brown believes. But it feels like now there's more of a need for it, he says. McCarthy hopes visibility of the movement in Arlington Heights shops and on lawns across town will put pressure on elected officials. She says efforts to change the village's flag policy will continue. We're not done, she said. If we have over 50 businesses right here in downtown that have said yes to this and they embrace it, how can you look away from that? So we're hopeful, and there are elections coming up. Headline, Schools to Get Funding Increase But Less Than Some Had Urged, by Peter Hancock. Illinois lawmakers passed a budget yesterday morning that includes a full $350 million increase in evidence-based funding for public schools, money earmarked specifically for the neediest school districts in the state. That includes a restoration of the $47 million for property tax relief grants called in for the formula that lawmakers passed in 2017, a program that legislators paused in this year's budget and that Governor J.B. Pritzker had recommended not funding again in the upcoming fiscal year. But that is still far less than what many education advocates had urged lawmakers to pass. Those groups, which included teachers' unions from some of the state's poorest districts, noted that as the state enters its 10th year of funding under the EBF model, most school districts in Illinois are still significantly underfunded. Today's budget proposal reflects not enough compliance with the state's own evidence-based formula, not enough revenue for schools and services, and not enough courage from the governor and lawmakers at a time when it's needed more than ever. Stacy Davis Gates, president of the Illinois Federation of Teachers and Chicago's Teachers Union, said in a statement. Overall, the budget calls for just over $10.8 billion in state funding for the Illinois State Board of Education, which oversees the state's public school system. That's about $120 million more than Pritzker requested in his budget proposal, but slightly less than the agency had requested. It's also about $332 million less than the agency received last year. That's because the state is shifting funding for early childhood education this year from ISBE to the new Department of Early Childhood. The budget also nearly triples funding to $26 million to help pay for free breakfast and lunch programs. Underfunding. The evidence-based funding system was signed into law in 2017 by then-Governor Bruce Rauner, a Republican. It was intended to address vast disparities in funding levels across more than 860 school districts in the state. Under the formula, each district is assigned an adequacy target based on its size, demographic factors, and regional cost of living factors. It also considers how much local revenue each district is capable of generating to produce an estimate of how much state aid it needs to meet its advocacy target. Under the law, the state is supposed to add at least $300 million in new funding each year. All districts continued receiving at least as much state aid as they did before the formula was adopted, and the bulk of the new money was earmarked for districts furthest from their adequacy target. In the system's first year, 657 of the state's 851 elementary, high school, and unit districts were funded at less than 90% of their advocacy target, including 167 below 60% of advocacy. This year, the ninth year of the formula, all districts are now funded above 60% of adequacy, but there are still 48 districts below 70% of adequacy and 532 districts, 63% of the total, below 90%. Bringing all districts up to the goal of at least 90% of advocacy would cost an additional $3 billion, the ISBE estimates. Property tax relief. Another element of the 2017 funding reform was to address some of the inequity in local property tax rates around the state. At the time the EBF formula was passed, according to ISBE data, the state paid only about 26.6% of the total cost of public schools. Local revenue, primarily from property taxes, accounted for 66.4% of the total, or $20.4 billion. Under the new formula, the state is supposed to provide approximately $50 million for property tax relief grants, which can be distributed to districts with particularly high tax rates. Districts that received the grants had to agree to use the money to lower their total property tax levy for at least 2 years. After that, the grant amount became part of the district's funding base going forward. Last year, however, Pritzker called for pausing the property tax relief program amid questions about whether the program was doing any good. "We've got to figure out how do we do that better, and I don't think we have the answer quite yet," Pritzker said during a March 5th news conference. "But it didn't seem appropriate for us to just throw the money into the program without having a better potential outcome." A state report found that from 2015 through 2023, tax rates in districts that received the grants did go down, but rates also declined over that period for most districts that did not receive the grants, a trend the report said could be explained by rising property values. Under the new budget, districts receiving the grants in the upcoming fiscal year will be required to use them to lower their property tax levies for 3 years instead of two. Headline: Baseball players' chief says union has never been broken and will fight MLB's salary cap proposal, by Ronald Blum. The head of the Baseball Players Association insisted his union will fight management's salary cap proposal as long as it takes, as bargaining moves forward with the threat of a lockout that could cancel games next season. Major League Baseball proposed a salary cap last week and appears set to start a lockout after the current labor contract expires December 1st. "Our union has never been broken and never will be," interim executive director Bruce Meyer said Monday during an online news question and answer session with reporters. "Our players have what they have, including being the only sport that doesn't have this ultimate restriction, the salary cap, because our players have always been the most unified, and that's going to continue." The unions and other sports didn't agree to salary cap systems because they thought it was a good thing for players. That's not what happened, he added. In one way or the other, they were not able to fight the way that our union has, and not criticizing anybody, it's just a fact. Our union has always been the most solid, and that's why our union has the best system. MLB's proposal last Thursday would cap team spending in 2027 at $245.3 million, using figures for luxury tax payrolls that include $20.1 million for benefits and the pre-arbitration bonus pool. It also would establish a payroll floor of $171.2 million, forcing some teams to spend more. The Los Angeles Dodgers, baseball's biggest spenders, had a $415.2 million payroll on opening day this year, around $170 million over the proposed cap. Major League Baseball's proposal calls for a 50-50 split with players of defined revenue, including for players spending on signing bonuses for players from high school and college and international amateurs agreeing to initial contracts. It's not even a real 50%. It's taking billions of dollars off the top before they're proposing to even share any of that, Meyer said. Players' share under their proposal would go down. Players' share for this season, 2026, is projected to be well over 50%. Had MLB's proposal been in place in 2026, players would, we estimate, would lose over $500 million. Players' contracts this year, using average annual values and including benefits in the pre-arbitration bonus pool, total $6.14 million, according to MLB's opening day figures. Slot values, signing bonuses in this year's amateur draft, come to about $359 million, and international signing bonus pools to $208 million. They've effectively managed to cobble together the worst system for players in any of the major sports, and not even close, Meyer said. Headline: Scott Pelley of 60 Minutes accuses CBS News head Barry Weiss of murdering the show, report says, by Jocelyn Novak. In a remarkable sign of the turmoil at CBS's top-rated 60 Minutes, correspondent Scott Pelley said CBS News had Barry Weiss of murdering the show and accused its new producer of having slender qualifications for the job, according to reports. Pelley made his accusations in an introductory meeting Monday between the new magazine staff and Nick Bilton, the new executive producer named by Weiss last week, according to a detailed report on the Status website, which said it had heard a recording of the meeting. Weiss herself was not present, according to the report. Status specializes in media news and analysis. Status reported that Pelley, the longtime 60 Minutes correspondent, began grilling Bilton at the 10 a.m. meeting about the firings last week of Bilton's predecessor, Tanya Simon, and correspondents Sharon Alfonsi and Cecilia Vega. Status also reported that Pelley told Bilton, a former technology journalist and filmmaker with no traditional broadcast news experience, that his qualifications for the position were slender. Pelley also charged, according to Status, that Weiss herself had no qualifications for her job and said the changes she made to CBS Evening News, which Pelley once anchored, have been catastrophic. It added that Bilton insisted that Barry loves this institution and she loves 60 Minutes, to which Pelley countered, she's murdering 60 Minutes. She does not love this place. She was brought in to kill it and she's doing exactly that. CBS says leaders tried to reach out to Pelley. Two spokespeople for CBS News did not immediately respond to a request for comment. but a person close to CBS News leadership, speaking on the condition of anonymity, told the Associated Press that both Weiss and Bilton had tried to reach out to Pelley late last week when the changes rocked the 57-year-old show to tell him that he was an integral part of 60 Minutes and wanted him to remain so. The person said Weiss and Bilton felt it was disappointing that Pelley's accusations were being aired publicly despite efforts to engage with him privately. The New York Times, which also reported that it had listened to a recording of Monday's meeting, noted that Pelley's newscaster baritone was shaking during the exchange. The newspaper also quoted an unnamed executive at the meeting as saying Weiss had been prepared to come, but we asked her not to. That's all the time we have for articles from the Daily Herald. I'm your reader, Kathy Karp, broadcasting from the Chicago Lighthouse. 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
1: Over the years, there have been a number of prominent blind or visually impaired pipers and drummers. Two of the most well-known today are Robbie Crowe of Glasgow and Austin Diepenhorst of San Diego. Each has risen to the higher grades of competition. Crowe as a longtime snare drummer and an accomplished solo competitor. Diepenhorst is a piper in the Cameron Highlanders of San Diego and one of the fastest rising solo competitors at the professional open level. Austin Diepenhorst is working hard to build up a track record of solo competition to set up acceptance to some of the bigger events in Scotland. After winning the 2015 and 2016 George Sheriff Memorial Amateur Invitational, he made the move to professional. He's been competing successfully since, including a second prize at the 2019 North American Championships at Maxville, Ontario, and a second prize in the United States Silver Medal at Winter Storm in 2019. For more information on blind pipers and drummers, go to pipesdrums.com/blindpipers. 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
7: What exactly does it mean to be neurodivergent? For many, that term is associated with autism spectrum disorder. But given the way our brains work, can't it apply to other disabilities as well? I'm Bella Hojnacki with the Disability Minute. Our brains have plasticity that adapts towards functionality. For my colleague Maureen Reed, her brain began to adapt to losing her vision in her 20s. I wasn't diagnosed autistic until I was an independent adult, but for each of us, our brains have been processing information in different ways than those who do not have a disability. As Maureen explains,
8: as I've relied less and less on my vision, how has that changed my brain and how I use it and how I access it? And what impact, like loud things or smells or tactile experiences?
7: I believe neurodivergent is an identity that holds space for both individual dignity and collective inclusion.
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9: Hello, my name is Janine Gage. This is the Washington Post for Tuesday, June 2nd, 2026, from Radio Reading Services of the Cincinnati Association for the Blind and Visually Impaired. Here are today's top stories. Trump's payout fund on shaky ground as Republicans push for retreat. The Justice Department said it would obey a court order pausing the nearly $1.8 billion fund, potentially signaling a broader pullback. By Kat Skorowski, Theodoric Meyer, Gerald Dillard, and Mariana Alfaro. The Trump administration Monday signaled that its nearly $1.8 billion payout fund was on shaky ground as Republican lawmakers pushed the White House to abandon an idea that had prompted resistance from members of both parties as an inappropriate way to reward the president's supporters. The Justice Department announced that it would abide by a judge's order Friday to temporarily halt the fund. The department has little choice but to obey a court order, so the unprompted announcement was seen by many lawmakers as a signal that the administration was backing away from the fund. Senator Rick Scott, Republican of Florida, said the White House assured him Monday that it was dropping the fund. Senator Majority Leader John Thune, Republican of South Dakota, said he has been making it clear to the White House for several days that it should abandon plans for the fund, which has proved deeply unpopular, and suggested the administration is moving toward doing so. I do think that the best way to handle it is if the administration decides to shut it down themselves, Thune told reporters. Ideally, Thune added, the administration would simultaneously make it clear that it will not try to resurrect the fund. The Justice Department statement followed a three-hour meeting at the White House between House Speaker Mike Johnson, Republican of Louisiana, and Trump that included a discussion on the fund, according to a person familiar with the meeting, speaking on the condition of anonymity to discuss a sensitive matter. A retreat from the fund would mark the latest setback for President Donald Trump, who has uncharacteristically backed away from some of his political initiatives in recent days, including his determination to remake the Kennedy Center and plans for an elaborate concert series to mark the nation's 250th birthday. Senators left Washington last month without passing one of Trump's top priorities, legislation to fund immigration enforcement agencies, after the administration failed to allay Senate Republicans' concerns about the fund. Democrats on Monday were pushing for a more concrete declaration that the fund would be irrevocably shut down. Trump is claiming that the slush fund is dead for now, but Democrats will not stop until it's well and truly buried, said Minority Leader Charles Schumer. It can never see the light of day. Democrats have been pushing to dismantle the fund since its emergence May 18th, saying it amounted to Trump taking money from taxpayers to reward his most militant followers, including many who falsely claimed that the President Joe Biden's administration had weaponized the Justice Department against them. Schumer said earlier Monday that Democrats would use procedural moves to force Republicans to vote repeatedly on the unpopular measure. Many in the GOP were deeply uneasy as well. Republican lawmakers joined Democrats in raising concerns that people who participated in the January 6, 2021 attack on the U.S. Capitol could benefit from the fund, and they worried it could create new political risks for the party ahead of the midterm elections. It was unclear on Monday night if the signals of the fund's demise would be enough to prompt Republicans to relent and pass the immigration funding measure. Some Republicans said the Justice Department statement made them comfortable with moving forward with the reconciliation bill. It makes it moot, Senator John Cornyn, Republican of Texas, told reporters. But other Senate Republicans said they still had concerns. Senator James Lankford, Republican of Oklahoma, said the Trump administration needs to say what they actually mean and settle it and say we're settling this whole thing aside. Senator Chuck Grassley, a Republican of Iowa, the chairman of the Senate Judiciary Committee, said he was looking for more clarity. It's pretty clear that the president has to say very explicitly that there's not going to be a weaponization fund, Grassley said. The pressure on Capitol Hill against the fund had been growing on several fronts. Senator Adam Schiff, Democrat of California, Mark Kelly, Democrat of Arizona, and Elisa Slotkin, Democrat of Michigan, said Monday they would introduce legislation to shut down the fund, hoping to force Republicans to take a difficult vote. The apparent White House retreat on the fund, which the administration has characterized as an effort to help people unfairly targeted by the government, came as Trump faced setbacks on several fronts, domestically and overseas. Iran on Monday announced it was breaking off talks with the White House to end the unpopular U.S.-Iran war and reopen the Strait of Hormuz. Trump brushed aside that announcement, telling CNBC that he couldn't care less. "I don't care if they're over, honestly," he said of the negotiations, adding that the talks had started to get very boring. Iran's announcement came following an escalation of Israeli military action in Lebanon and more airstrikes around the Persian Gulf, undermining Trump's signals Friday that he was nearing a deal that would extend the ceasefire and reopen the strait. In another area, a judge on Friday ordered Trump's name removed from the John F. Kennedy Center for the Performing Arts. Trump responded with a 700-word blast on Truth Social, one of 119 messages the president has posted or reposted in recent days. The president suggested he would drop the Kennedy Center project, including much-needed repairs, if the courts continue to limit him. "Unless I'm free to do what I do better than anyone else, bring this institution back, physically, financially, and artistically, I have no interest in continuing what could only be a hopeless journey," he wrote on social media. The president also announced that he would headline an opening ceremony for the Great American State Fair this summer, shifting plans after many of the musical performers scheduled for the event canceled because of the event's association with the president. Trump's shared 74 posts Saturday, making his fourth busiest day on social media this year, according to a Washington Post analysis. Posts included multiple images of himself and President George Washington, criticism of the Pope, and a number of AI-generated posts depicting drones on the roof of the White House. He had not posted about the payout fund as of Monday evening. Perry Stein, Clara Ensmores, and Salvador Rizzo contributed to this report. Seeking a $54 billion arsenal of killer drones, Pentagon turns to former hobbyists. The Ukraine and Iran wars revealed the value of drones, and the U.S. has launched a contest to produce what are essentially cheap flying bombs, 300,000 of them. By Ian Duncan. A company that uses drones to analyze golf course grass, another linked to a firm that hosts aerial light shows, and one founded by a 23-year-old former drone racing world champion. Any of them, the Pentagon says, could represent the future of warfare as officials scramble to plug what they see as a gaping hole in the United States military arsenal. Conflicts in Ukraine and Iran have shown the value of small, cheap drones, and the Trump administration has concluded that the U.S. desperately needs to catch up. Officials are turning to an eclectic mix of companies, some launched by one-time hobbyists, and pitting them against one another in drone dominance, an 18-month-old contest that launched this year. The prize is a share of $1.1 billion in defense contracts, a sum the Pentagon hopes will be enough to buy 300,000 of what are essentially cheap flying bombs. The administration's ultimate goals are even grander. Next year's defense budget calls for $54.6 billion to fund a dramatically expanded drone warfare unit. A new round of the contest is scheduled to begin next week. At the head of the pack are Skycutter, a British firm that has partnered with a battle-tested Ukrainian manufacturer, and Nidos, founded by Soren Monroe Anderson, the young former racing champion. Monroe Anderson firms already works with the Army and Marines, and he said officials told him they had high expectations as the competition got underway. I do love the fact that it's keeping everyone on their toes, he said. There's no free lunch and drone dominance. The diverse array of competitors is a facet of the Pentagon's plan as it aims to expand traditional weapon buying pipelines during the second Trump administration. Officials are increasingly looking to private industry to develop new kinds of military gear and are prepared to pour money into the most promising products to avoid what they see as bloated contracts that have traditionally favored a handful of big players. I'm deeply optimistic about how much entrepreneurial talent is out there, said Travis Metz, the deputy director of the Defense Innovation Unit, the Pentagon office overseeing the competition. The Department of War does not need to fund the R&D for this, Metz added, using the Trump administration preferred name for the Defense Department. Officials expect the military will need to acquire huge numbers of small drones every year. The systems are cheap at about $5,000 each and designed to be attritable. Pentagon jargon, meaning they could be blown up without too much concern. Drawing on technology from the racing world, Ukrainian troops have shown how the systems can zip across trench lines to hunt tanks, allowing them to stymie Russian forces. Iranians, too, have used drones to strike beyond their borders and harass ships in the Strait of Hormuz, even in the face of a huge military force. Monroe Anderson thought he could build a business when he saw how the tech he had grown up flying was playing an important role in warfare. He described how the maneuverability required to make sharp turns on a race course can also be used to precisely deliver explosives. It's not just you can hit the tank. You can hit the tank in the right 2-foot box, Monroe Anderson said. Yet some experts say it remains unclear exactly how relevant small drones will be to the U.S. military. The conflict in Ukraine has been fought over slow-moving front lines where drone pilots can get set up and fly. Conditions for American troops operating far from home would probably be different, said Crispin Burke, a retired Army helicopter pilot and drone specialist. They might be going a little too extreme in trying to acquire these devices, Burke said. If you're an army on the march, where are you going to carry all of those drones? Metz said that while the tactics employed by American troops might be different from those in Ukraine, he still expects drones to dominate future front lines. Entrepreneurs watching the conflict have reached the same conclusion, traveling to Ukraine to get advice from the front as they launch new companies or shift existing business toward the military. Kyle DeRose first flew remote-controlled planes as a 5-year-old. After high school, he built and flew drones for the film industry and started Firefly, a light show company working with hobby-grade parts in his basement. Built in 2023 when he founded Swarm Defense to work on military systems, some of the staff shared between the two sister businesses were not keen on the pivot and refused to work on the new effort. It's a pretty drastic swing to go from commercial entertainment to defense-focused warfighting tools, he said. But DeRose said he was convinced his tech, which allows fleets of drones to work in concert, could help American troops safe. Keep American troops safe. It doesn't sit right with me that we had all this capability and we weren't doing something to help our warfighters. The Pentagon is now trying to narrow down dozens of hopefuls to between 3 and 5 top suppliers. To do that, officials devised the drone dominance gauntlets, 4 increasingly challenging contests in which troops will test our systems over several days. After each round, the contracts awarded to the winners increase, but the price the Pentagon will pay per drone decreases. Metz said the idea is to encourage rapid innovation without the pressure of an ongoing war. It's a slightly blunt way of trying to replicate what was happened in Ukraine, he said. The pace of change is extraordinary. The first gauntlet round took place in February at Fort Benning, about 100 miles south of Atlanta, with 26 companies invited to compete. The competitors arrived at the base in small groups over the course of 2 weeks. They were given 2 hours to train a group of military pilots on their systems, a test of how easy they would be to use. The manufacturers then had a chance to pick which of the pilots would put the drones through their paces on the test range. Missions including hitting targets the size of a desk up to 6 miles away and carrying out a strike inside a building. Among those invited to fly was Boston-based GreenSight, which once marketed its Golf Green monitoring system as military drone technology for your course. Michael Clatworthy, the company's vice president for emerging technology, said the event had a reality TV feel, with teams huddling together to make plans. Would the grizzled Navy SEAL be the best pilot or the 19-year-old private? I felt they should have cameras there recording this, Clatworthy said. Officials have leaned into the theatrics, promoting the effort with a Star Wars-style social media video and posting a leaderboard. The Skycutter team hauled a television up to the roof of the building on the base that served as the launch pad, drawing a crowd to watch a drone's iView video feed. The intense preparation took Monroe Anderson back to his racing days. Narrows went head-to-head with Skycutter. The Brits had quickly opened a factory in suburban Atlanta and partnered with the Ukrainian firm Skyfall

so we need to raise capital and build a real factory, Pedlikin said. The company hopes to be ready for the third round of the competition early next year. Neros has raised $120 million in funding from venture capital firms and recently moved into a new factory in Torrance, California. It is on course to be the first of the winners to fulfill its order, according to the Pentagon's leaderboard. The company will compete again in coming weeks as the second gauntlet round gets underway in Michigan. We're not happy with anything besides first place, so I think it's good motivation for the team, Monroe Anderson said. We won't rest until we're at number one. Ian Duncan is a reporter covering federal transportation agencies and the politics of transportation. He previously worked at the Baltimore Sun for 7 years, covering City Hall, the military, and criminal justice. He was part of the Sun's team covering Freddie Gray's death in 2015 and then Mayor Catherine Pugh's Healthy Holy Books scandal. Our next article is entitled, Iran Says It Is Breaking Off Ceasefire Talks Over Israeli Attacks on Lebanon. Negotiations were suspended because of Israel's escalating military attacks in Lebanon and U.S. strikes, an Iranian official told The Post. By Steve Hendricks and Susan George. Escalating violence in the Middle East is threatening to derail stalled peace talks between Iran and the United States as negotiators struggle to extend a shaky ceasefire and end the war. Iran suspended talks with the U.S. on Monday after Israel intensified attacks in Lebanon, according to state media reports and an Iranian official who spoke on the condition of anonymity because he was not authorized to brief the press. President Donald Trump insisted that negotiations were ongoing. Talks are continuing at a rapid pace with the Islamic Republic of Iran, Trump wrote Monday in a social media post. Trump also said Monday that Hezbollah, the militant group Israel is fighting in Lebanon, and Israel pledged to hold off on expanded military operations, but Israeli Prime Minister Benjamin Netanyahu said shortly afterward that his forces will continue to operate as planned in southern Lebanon. Netanyahu had previously announced imminent strikes on Beirut, orders that sent large numbers of civilians fleeing from the southern parts of the Lebanese capital. Over the weekend, Israeli ground forces made their deepest incursion into Lebanese territory in decades. Trump said he spoke by phone with Netanyahu and with Hezbollah through highly placed representatives. Hezbollah agreed that all shooting will stop, that Israel will not attack them, and they will not attack Israel, Trump wrote on social media. Lebanon's embassy in Washington said Hezbollah had accepted the U.S. proposal, and under the proposal arrangement, Israel would not launch a broad offensive on Beirut in exchange for Hezbollah stopping attacks on Israel. Further negotiations Tuesday and Wednesday would expand on the progress made, it said in the statement Monday evening. But overnight, Israel said it intercepted two projectiles from Lebanese territory, while Hezbollah said it targeted Israeli forces with rocket barrages in retaliation for attacks on villages in southern Lebanon. Expanded Israeli military operations are complicating peace talks between Iran and the U.S. because Iranian officials insist that a cessation of hostilities in Lebanon was included under the ceasefire announced in April. Hezbollah was funded and trained by Iran over decades and remains a key ally. The ceasefire between Iran and the United States is unequivocally a ceasefire on all fronts, including in Lebanon, Iranian Foreign Minister Abbas Araghchi posted Monday on X. Violation on one front is a violation of the ceasefire on all fronts. U.S. and Iranian negotiators have been engaged in talks for weeks, but have failed to resolve key differences on the future of Iran's nuclear program and control of the Strait of Hormuz. Now the ceasefire is increasingly coming under strain, with the two sides trading tit-for-tat attacks in recent days. The U.S. military said it struck Iranian radar and drone sites near the Strait of Hormuz over the weekend, prompting Iran to retaliate Monday with missile fire into Kuwait. Iranian and U.S. negotiators have signaled progress on finalizing a memorandum of understanding last week, but the Iranian official said Monday that he was less hopeful of an imminent deal. In addition to Israeli operations in Lebanon, the official said last-minute changes to the deal terms by

0: U.S. negotiators over the weekend also frustrated progress. The official said U.S. negotiators had not informed their Iranian counterparts of the new deal terms. Tehran's decision to pull back from the talks highlights the difficulty Trump is facing in bringing an end to an unpopular war that has caused worldwide economic disruption, including spiking energy prices. U.S. military planners across several continents were on heightened alert for the potential expansion of hostilities, according to people familiar with the issue, who spoke on the condition of anonymity to discuss sensitive security issues. The people familiar emphasized that preparations alone do not indicate strikes are imminent. U.S. military officials in Europe and Africa raised their force protection measures as a proactive step in case fighting resumes in earnest, the people said. Trump has insisted that the U.S. dealt Iran a resounding military defeat and that he would be able to impose his top demands, including an end to its Iran's nuclear program and the containment of its stockpile of enriched uranium. Iran, however, has countered with its own steep demands, including its refusal to fully dismantle its nuclear program, demands for the release of billions in frozen funds, and extensive sanctions relief. U.S. Central Command said its most recent strikes, carried out in the coastal city of Guruk and on Keshem Island, targeted Iranian air defenses, a ground control station, and two attack drones that it said posed clear threats to ships in regional waters. Its strikes came after Iran shot down a U.S. drone operating over international waters. Both Guruk and Keshem Island are strategic sites overlooking the straits, where Iran has sought to blockade most international shipping and the United States has been escorting commercial vessels through in defiance of Tehran's closure. Iran's Islamic Revolutionary Guard Corps said it had launched missiles from Khuzestan province in retaliation for what it said was a U.S. strike on a telecommunications tower on Sirik Island. The IRCG said that its targets were destroyed and warned that any repeated strike would draw a completely different response. Kuwait's military, posting Monday on X, said that it was responding to hostile missile and drone threats and that any sounds of explosions were the result of air defense systems intercepting Iranian attacks. No casualties or damage were reported, according to local media, although civil aviation was disrupted with diversions and holding patterns over parts of the Persian Gulf region. Iran said it had targeted a U.S.-linked airbase. In Lebanon, Israel has intensified its attacks in recent weeks, killing dozens of people and issuing forced displacement orders for two of the largest cities in the south. Hezbollah has stepped up strikes against Israeli forces, including with new generation fiber optic drones. The Iran and U.S. talks are aimed at negotiating a memorandum of understanding to extend the ceasefire by 60 days and open a new round of talks on Iran's nuclear program. Vice President J.D. Vance said last week that the two sides continued to go back and forth on a couple of language points, and that it was hard to say exactly when or if the president's going to sign the memorandum of understanding. Among the core sticking points, officials said, are Iran's stockpile of highly enriched uranium and the reopening of the Strait of Hormuz. Trump has stepped in to review and tweak the latest proposals. He has played down the significance of the back-and-forth attacks, telling critics to just sit back and relax. It will all work out well in the end. France has requested an emergency meeting at the United Nations Security Council over expanding violence in Lebanon. Alex Horton, Dan Lamothe, and Victoria Craw contributed to this report. Steve Hendricks is a London-based foreign-based correspondent at large. He came to the UK as London bureau chief in 2005 after 5 years as bureau chief in Jerusalem. At the Post since 2000, he has written for most sections of the paper and reported from the Middle East, Europe, Africa, Asia, the Americas, and most corners of the United States. Susanna George covers global affairs and national security for the Washington Post, based in Washington, D.C. She was previously the Gulf Bureau Chief based in Dubai, where she led coverage of the Persian Gulf, monarchies, and Iran, before she was the Post's Afghanistan-Pakistan Bureau Chief. The next article, entitled "Lacking Money and Support, Trump's Board of Peace Stalls in Gaza." With Hamas disarmament negotiations deadlocked and Israel taking further territory, plans for a grand Gaza reconstruction appear distant. By Karen Young and Gary Shi. 7 months after President Donald Trump announced his plan for Gaza, and more than 4 months since he convened his Board of Peace to implement and pay for it, the plan is stalled and expected donations to the fund it created are non-existent. Disarmament negotiations with Hamas, a crucial part of the plan, have remained deadlocked. The heavily armed militants still control Gaza's 2 million people, now confined to less than half of what was before the war already one of the most densely populated places on earth. Israel's military has expanded its occupation of 60% of the enclave that had been cleared of Palestinians, it says it intends to take more. Despite the ceasefire declared on October 9th, Israel's near daily strikes have killed more than 900 Palestinians, according to Gazan health authorities. Security and reconstruction of the destroyed territory seem distant dream. The glitzy proposal of apartment complexes, high-tech industries, and waterfront tourist resorts displayed by Jared Kushner, Trump's son-in-law and Gaza negotiator at the board's February meeting has been shelved. For now, the most ambitious proposal is to build temporary housing for tens of thousands of Palestinians, once still unrealized governance and security plans are in place. Trump, who declared the Gaza war over when the 29-member Board of World Leaders gathered in Washington on February 19th for its first and only meeting, pledged, "We're going to make Gaza an example of success and safety and unity." Less than 10 days later, the U.S. and Israeli launched strikes against Iran. Trump has rarely mentioned Gaza since then. While the board says that $17 billion has been pledged by its members toward Gaza reconstruction, out of an estimated $70 billion required, little of it has been collected and virtually none has been spent. Humanitarian aid deliveries, food, fuel, water, medical care have improved since the ceasefire but are still insufficient. One in five families is eating only once a day, the United Nations reported last month, and mothers are skipping meals so their children can eat. Most of Gaza's borders to the outside world, all of them controlled by Israel, remain closed. Israel has been clearing rubble in the uninhabited area it controls, and there are board plans to build a logistics hub and operational base for the International Stabilization Force, ISF, that is intended to provide security oversight during a transition period. But the board has no money and they're not going to get any money, said one person familiar with the reluctance of Arab governments to contribute funds while long-term peace and a credible path to Palestinian state remains in doubt. The person spoke on the condition of anonymity about internal discussions. Bradley Clapper, spokesperson for the board to whom the White House referred requests for comment, emphasized the positive. While the ambitions are great and much work remains, let's put the progress achieved in the short term in perspective, he said. All Hamas-held hostages were released by mid-October. Israel Defense Forces attacks that killed an average of about 3,000 people a month in the 2 years before the ceasefire had been reduced by 99%, Clapper said. Among the plan's achievements, he said, is that a committee of Palestinian technocrats has been appointed to serve as interim government while Gaza is rebuilt. Recruits are being vetted for a new non-Hamas Gaza police force, and five countries have said they will commit troops to the ISF. But none of these elements, to the extent they exist, have been deployed inside of Gaza. Instead, the National Committee for the Administration of Gaza, or NCAJ, remains in Cairo and has yet to enter the enclave. The Board of Peace has sought approval from the Israeli government to allow the committee inside the IDF-controlled part of Gaza, according to an Israeli official speaking on the condition of anonymity to discuss internal deliberation, but it is not clear if or when that will happen. Although what Clapper called a framework for the ISF has been established and potential donor countries have been named, the force so far exists only on paper. The board has posted requests for bids on construction work, primarily a logistics site for the future ISF in Israeli-held territory, where some rubble has been cleared, but no contracts have been signed and no work has begun in the rest of Gaza. The increasingly plaintive terms Nikolai Mladenov, the Bulgarian diplomat who serves as a high representative for the board, has called for movement. 7 months since the ceasefire, the door to the future of Gaza is still closed, he told reporters in a news conference last month. It is not what the Palestinians were promised. In a May 21 briefing to the United Nations Security Council, which has blessed the Trump plan, Mladenov said he would not stand before this council and call the recovery because there is no recovery. Around 85% of the buildings in Gaza are damaged or destroyed. Some 70 million tons of rubble lie where homes and schools and hospitals used to stand, much of it mixed with unexploded ordnance. More than a million people are living this morning in tents and in the broken shells of buildings, he said. Roughly 80% of every 100 working-age Palestinians in Gaza have no work. Water is scarce. The health and education systems have not been rebuilt. Civilians are still being killed. Families still live in fear and uncertainty. Restrictions on delays continue to obstruct humanitarian access and ordinary life. Other reports by the UN and aid organizations cite dangerous infestations of rats and other vermin and the spread of disease. Palestinians are prohibited from almost all of Gaza's agricultural land, most of which lies behind the expanding lines drawn by Israeli occupation. The people of Gaza are still in desperate need of everything, said Subheya Ayas, 47, who now lives on a rooftop in old Gaza City with her husband and five children after relocating four times since they abandoned their home at the beginning of the war. While some goods are available in markets, she said on WhatsApp, they cannot afford meat, fresh fruits, or vegetables, nor replacement for the tattered clothes and blankets they have carried from place to place. Food aid packages largely consist of dry beans and flour, and there has been no electric power since the war began, she said. The situation has become unbearable, especially with the intensified airstrikes, Ayas said. We no longer know where to go or what to do. The board and Mladenov cite Hamas's refusal to disarm as a key sticking point, saying that a regular and adequate flow of aid, internal security, reconstruction, and Israeli withdrawal cannot begin without it. Mladenov and Egyptian negotiators have sought for months to coax Hamas leaders into a framework agreement that would see its fighters turn in their arms in exchange for Israel beginning a phased withdrawal from Gaza. Under the 15-point detailed version of Trump's original 20-point plan that forms the opening basis for Mladenov's efforts, Hamas fighters would be granted amnesty and could be absorbed into the National Police Force or close to go abroad. Hamas could also compete in national elections as long as it gives up its weapons and violent resistance. We're not asking Hamas to disappear as a political movement, Mladenov told reporters recently in Jerusalem. What is not negotiable, however, is that armed factions or militants with their own military command and control systems, with their arsenals or tunnel networks, can exist alongside a transitional Palestinian authority. Hamas leaders have so far refused to sign on, in part, they say, because of Israel's continued strikes and seizure of additional territory, all in apparent violation of the ceasefire. Responding at a recent conference in Israel to a member of the audience who urged them to seize all of Gaza, Prime Minister Benjamin Netanyahu acknowledged that his latest directive to the army was to take 70% as a start and possibly even more. That's up from the 53% it initially controlled under terms set out in the peace plan from which it eventually is supposed to fully withdraw. In recent statements, Hamas accused Madlinov of absolving Israel's daily violations of the agreement and said Israel was deliberately sabotaging the mediator's efforts to carry out the plan and flagrantly defying all agreed-upon understandings and guarantees. Netanyahu, who has his eye on approaching elections this year, has repeatedly said Israel will never accept the existence of a Palestinian state. The main problem for Israel is that although it is taking more and more territory and Israeli kills more and more senior members of Hamas, I see no sign for flexibility from Hamas regarding disarmament, said Michael Milstein, formerly the top analyst for Palestinian affairs and Israeli military intelligence. For Netanyahu, Milstein said, "There is a big gap between all the big slogans and promises of total victory and the current situation. So you need to fill this gap with all kinds of alternative promises of taking more territory." Bishara Baba, a Palestinian American who had been a mediator between Hamas and the White House, said Hamas officials do not feel assured that their personal safety would be guaranteed after turning over their weapons and that the U.S. was allowing Israel to get away with ceasefire violations and territorial gains in Gaza. "We're at a deadlock right now," Baba said. "There's going to be a point of explosion. If they feel further cornered, I wouldn't be surprised if there's renewed fighting in Gaza. And the last thing Trump will want to see is images of Israel butchering people in Gaza at a massive scale." Siham Shamadalak and Lior Soroko contributed to this report. Karen DeYoung is associate editor and senior national security correspondent for The Post. In more than three decades at the paper, she has served as bureau chief in Latin America and in London, and as correspondent covering the White House, U.S. foreign policy, and the intelligence community. Gary Sheikh is the Jerusalem bureau chief for The Washington Post, covering Israel, the Palestine territories, and the greater Middle East. Our next article, entitled "The Rise of Janice Lewis George, Who Could Be D.C.'s First Democratic Socialist Mayor." Focusing on workers' and tenants' rights, the council member would represent a drastic shift in the status quo if elected to the city's highest office. By Megan Flynn. Janice Lewis George stepped out of her campaign manager's car next to the Walter E. Washington Convention Center and into a picket line against a food service giant. She draped a sign over her neck, "Aramark has no union contract," and walked a couple dozen laps in a circle in the shadow of the giant inflatable union mascot, Shabby the Rat. "This moment is to let Aramark understand. If you're going to do business in D.C., D.C. is a union town." Lewis George, the Ward 4 D.C. council member and a top mayoral candidate in June's Democratic primary, bellowed from a bullhorn. Here, Lewis George was in her element. Running with an unwavering focus on workers' and tenants' rights, Lewis George, 38, has built a campaign fueled by rock-solid union support and progressive grassroots energy in a bid to become the first Democratic social mayor in the nation's capital. Her election would mark a drastic shift in the status quo during a high-stakes period in which the city's economy is in distress, revenue is stagnant, and President Donald Trump is inserting himself in local affairs. The prospect has excited disaffected liberals looking for a change agent after the 11-year tenure of the outgoing centrist mayor, Muriel E. Bowser, Democrat. But it has unsettled some moderates and those in the business class fearing a radical shakeup who see Lewis George as more lenient on public safety and open to new taxes compared with Bowser. Her candidacy has evolved inevitable comparisons to the campaign last year of New York Mayor Sohrab Mamdani as a Democratic Socialist by both fans and opponents. "This year is going to be D.C.'s turn," the MC said at a Democratic Socialist of America rally in March for Lewis George, who touted her promises of universal access to affordable child care and publicly owned social media. Her top opponent in the Democratic primary, fellow council member Kenyon R. McDuffie, widely seen as more moderate, has painted her ideas as unrealistic. She wants to run D.C. using a New York City playbook, he said. But for all the talk about New York, Louis George, a third-generation Washingtonian, said it is her upbringing in Northwest Washington in a family whose matriarch, Louis George's maternal great-grandmother, raised 13 children as a domestic worker that is driving her run today. What happened there shaped my politics, she said. A spirit of disruption. It was around third grade when Louis George realized she liked being on stage. She remembers winning a science award presented by long-term Ward 4 council member Charlene Drew Jarvis for a project on the dangers of smoking. Louis George told the audience how much she hated her mother's habit. Mortified, her mother gave it up. I don't know why I never feared judgment, Louis George said. I would just get up there and be like, okay, take me as I am. Growing up on Kennedy Street, her childhood in the 1990s and early 2000s overlapped with one of D.C.'s most violent periods, exposing her to some of the city's most damaging social ills. She visited incarcerated relatives, lost neighbors to gun violence, saw addiction afflict even those closest to her, including a favorite uncle she would later see on a street corner on the way to church. But her mother, a union postal worker who took her to labor meetings, and paternal grandmother, a lunch lady at Alice Deal Middle School, instilled a commitment to education, Louis George said. Teachers pushed the extroverted teen toward student government as she got older, she said. She underwent a baptism by fire in city politics as a voting student representative on the D.C. school board, with contentious meetings running to 1 a.m. Her seatmate was Tommy Wells, who later served on the D.C. council, then in Bowser's cabinet and now on Louis George's campaign. As a senior at School Without Walls, Louis George was YMCA youth mayor, showing early signs of a kind of radical consistency in her political beliefs. In 2006, as the D.C. Council weighed publicly financing national park construction, she pushed legislation to prevent the displacement of longtime residents living around it. She always had a spirit of disruption, going against the grain, advocating for the least in the community, said Chioma Iwuyoha, a committee woman for the D.C. Democratic Party who has known Louis George since she was 17. Louis George didn't initially plan to pursue politics as a career. Seeing the impact of violence on her community as a child, she said, spurred her to pursue a law degree at Howard University. She got jobs waiting tables and clerking at Nordstrom Rack and moved into her sister's attic after a rent hike displaced her and her family from the Kennedy Street home. A story she often tells as one of the shaped her positions on tenants' rights. At Howard, she gravitated towards studying the nation's long history of mass incarceration of Black Americans and wrestled with what role she would play in the system as a Black lawyer. Her professors thought she would become a public defender. She surprised them when she decided to become a prosecutor, wanting to use the power as a force for good, she said. It was this theory that change has to happen from the inside out, she said. She put the story to test working as a juvenile prosecutor under D.C. Attorney General Carl A. Racine. His supervisor at the time, Elizabeth Weiser, said Louis George was the kind of person who was in early and then there late, and who talked critically about how her decisions regarding punishment or second chances could affect victims, the accused, and the broader community. She was open to emerging reforms, Weiser said, such as restorative justice and deferred sentencing requirements, in which a young person's case could be dismissed if strict requirements were met. She has been gravitating toward democratic socialism in 2016 inspired by Bernie Sanders' presidential campaign and later Alexandria Ocasio-Cortez's run for Congress. Seeing the movement as a fitting merger of her Democratic politics and a laser focus on working rights, she went to her first Democratic Socialist of America meetup in D.C. in 2018. D.C. is a labor town. 8 years later, in March, Louis George stood on a makeshift stage in a D.C. Mexican restaurant before a roaring crowd of socialists. "I'm a proud Democratic socialist, proud of how far we have become," she said. She recounted to the crowd how she had gotten there, having stunned the city's political establishment in 2020, when she upset Ward 4 council incumbent Brandon T. Todd, a close friend of the mayor. She campaigned on protecting tenants' rights, law that the council had rolled back, one she had used to purchase her first home in Manor Park. She and her husband, who are raising a baby son, recently purchased a $1.1 million home nearby. And she lambasted Todd over a vote against the city's universal paid family leave policy. For Louis George, that was personal, too. Before she was a candidate, she went to the Wilson Building to advocate the leave policy after caring for her dying father. Now in her second term, Louis George has adopted a legislative style blending less flashy work, rigorous oversight of broken HVAC systems in schools as chair of the Facilities Committee, for example, with a more notorious reputation as one of the council's most liberal members. She has emerged as essentially the antithesis to Bowser, often disagreeing with the mayor on everything from rental housing policy to public safety, most recently firmly opposing an expanded youth curfew, a vote McDuffie is also hammering her on. Louis George has pledged a more aggressive approach to Trump if elected, vowing to sever any coordination with federal immigration authorities. Her economic philosophy clashes with the mayor's too. Bowser has prioritized major capital investments such as in Capital One Arena to revive the downtown economy, believing the growth in tax revenue could enhance spending to address needs in all 8 wards. Louis George rejects that as a trickle-down approach and says hers would be a bottom-up through direct investment in programs such as universal child care subsidy that would attract working families to the city. To fund it, she has floated a business activity tax on companies whose owners live outside the city. Bowser, by contrast, has repeatedly warned against any new taxes. Some people are like, "Well, how are you going to do it?" Louis George said of her child care plan, including funding boosted wages for educators. "It's like the same way this mayor does it. She prioritized the city being a sports town. I'm going to prioritize the city being a labor town." Her limited legislative record, Louis George's tenure on council, is shorter than half of McDuffie's, has been fodder for her opponent to pitch himself as more experienced. Louis George bristles at the criticism, pointing to some of the bills she has passed that touch on everyday life, such as mitigating rodent-attracting litter and enhancing traffic safety infrastructure around schools. Her marquee progressive ideas, such as bringing social housing to D.C., have not become a reality. Still, she has found success in championing or co-leading major amendments to legislation, such as an expanded labor agreement in the $3.7 billion Washington Commander Stadium deal that was heralded by unions, or taxing the rich to fund pay raises for child care workers. It's the times that Louis George has separated herself from her colleagues, however, that have solidified her anti-establishment image and ended up in attack ads. Louis George has often voted in the minority. At times, she has stood alone against lifting a pandemic-era eviction moratorium in cases in which the tenant posed a public safety threat, arguing others on the lease would be unlawfully thrown out. Against an emergency public safety bill during 2023 crime spike, opposing a temporary expansion of pre-trial detention for those charged with violent offenses. Council member Zachary Parker, Democratic Ward 5, said Louis George called him about an hour before the vote as she was wrestling with her decision. She decided she could not move from her position, pointing to pre-trial data to argue more detention would not prevent crime. That's an example where whether or not you agree with her decision, I think it shows that she's willing to stand up for what she believes in, Parker said. But where her allies see a principled leader unbowed by pressure, her critics see a left-wing insurgent out of sync with the city's needs. She has proven herself to be an impediment and a barrier in every single way, said Dean Hunter, CEO of the Small Multifamily Owners Association, who doubted Louis George would hear out landlords about their economic stressors, such as unpaid rent. As she consistently backed tenants, many developers, housing providers, and real estate agents, as well as the Associated Builders and Contractors of Metro Washington, have backed McDuffie, even as Louis George has sought to make inroads with ideas such as Downtown Development Corporation and a pledge to build 72,000 units of housing within 5 years. The Regional Building Trades Council has backed Louis George. Her broad opposition to increasing penalties and incarceration as a tactic to reduce crime, celebrated by advocates of criminal justice reform, has been villainized by critics who have attacked Louis George as too lenient while also resurfacing her 2020 campaign comments about defunding police. Louis George has walked back that rhetoric in which she called for diverting police funding to violence intervention or other programs. Still, the DSA's platform calls for substantially defunding police departments and ultimately abolishing them. Asked if she shares that vision, Louis George said that she does not always agree with what the DSA does and argued that opponents' defund attacks are cheap shots. I stood up in the moment, just like every generation before me has stood up and made a loud, resounding call for investments in our community, Louis George said, adding that years of police brutality cases that did not result in justice informed her earlier calls. She says now that she would hire more police to alleviate overtime burdens straining the department. That concludes the Washington Post for Tuesday, June 2nd, 2026. My name is Janine Gage. Thank you so much for listening, and I hope you have a great day.
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2: 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It's also a model for accessibility. I'm Maureen Reed with the Disability Minute. Bill Green is the Lincoln Park Zoo's Hart Prince Fund Accessibility and Inclusion Manager. His job is to make sure everyone, kids, teens, and adults, can enjoy the zoo according to their abilities and interests.
3: Providing tactile experiences, programs that are geared towards multisensory experiences, having someone who can dedicate their time to make a program that benefits them and creates the most meaningful experience for them.
2: Accommodations range from a robot that provides remote tours to hospitalized children to plexiglass windows embedded in fences, allowing unobstructed views for wheelchair users. Green says the idea is to integrate the accommodations seamlessly.
1: Disability Minute is produced by people with disabilities at the Chicago Lighthouse. 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
4: 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I am Kalari Gertley with the Disability Minute. The Night with the Stars is an annual free event that honors teens with disabilities. 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

Hello, everyone, and welcome back to the program. This edition covers the week of May 17th, 2026. Hope everyone is doing well and enjoying this beautiful spring weather we're having. Due to a death in the family, we are bringing you an encore performance of a program from May of 2020. 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And in our first story on this week's program, we turn to SHOTS, health news from National Public Radio. You can find them online at npr.org. This has to do with the coronavirus, the continuing coronavirus crisis. What the 1918 flu can teach us about handling today's pandemic. And this is written by Pranav Bhaskar and Emily Kwong. Just over a century ago, a virulent flu outbreak was wreaking havoc on the world. We know it now as the 1918 influenza pandemic, and its tremors were felt far and wide. By the end of its spread, tens of millions were dead. The field of public health has taken a giant leap from the days of 1918 when virology was still in its infancy. Today, information is instantaneous and vaccines are in widespread use. And yet we find ourselves in an oddly similar moment in which experts are recommending many of the same old-fashioned measures enacted to stem the 1918 epidemic. NPR's shortwave podcast sat down with medical historian Dr. Howard Merkel, director of the Center for the History of Medicine at the University of Michigan, to hear what the world of 1918 can teach us in 2020. And this interview has been edited for length and clarity. First question, what has the world been like for you these days? What has it been like to live through this pandemic? And Dr. Merkel replies, it's been amazingly busy. When you're a historian of quarantine and epidemics and a worldwide pandemic occurs, it's sort of like being an accountant during tax season. And it's been especially busy because our center did a great deal of work with the CDC on these issues of social distancing and flattening the curve by looking at examples in the past where social distancing measures helped to save lives. But I was much more comfortable thinking about them in my head than seeing them enacted around the country and around the world. Next question. It's like you're finally living what you've been researching for years. Even when you're thinking about worst-case scenarios, like the most terrible pandemic ever, you're thinking about it and you're planning for it, but you're not living it. Seeing all of my work come to fruition is really gratifying because I know it is helping to reduce the death rate, but it's also horrifying because it means that there is a worst-case scenario pandemic going on. One of the things we want to talk to you about today is the 1918 influenza outbreak as the biggest pandemic in history. What was that period like? It is helpful to look back at 1918 because, as you say, it was the worst pandemic in recent human history. Even though it was the 20th century, there was very little that doctors could do for their patients in terms of interventions. There were no medicines that really helped influenza patients. There were no IV fluids. There were no respirators. There were no vaccines. On the one hand, we've come such a long way in terms of modern medicine, but on the other hand, we didn't have a vaccine then, and we don't have a vaccine now. In a way, we're kind of pulled back to the 1918 era, because not only do we not have any vaccines, we also don't have any effective antivirals that could treat people who get sick. On the other hand, we have intensive care units with ventilators and all sorts of machines that can measure blood oxygen content in blood, and all sorts of other things that allow for the care of the very, very acutely ill. But there are similarities in that we just don't know what to do right now. What we are doing are really old-fashioned public health measures. We're actually hiding from the virus by doing those social distancing measures, hoping to buy time to a point when a vaccine may be ready. Next question, how does it feel to see these kinds of old-fashioned measures being practiced today? Well, what's terrific about it, at least where I live, is how people are adapting. And you know, when we are proposing these measures about 15 years ago, there were a great many critics. People said, you know, life would end as we know it.
These measures will destroy the universe. Well, of course, it's not destroying the country. And even though the economy has been very heavily disrupted, I don't deny that, I'm positive that we'll get back to life after this dies down. Societies have dealt with terrible pandemics almost since there have been human beings, so history is on the side of resilience and coming back. Next question. One thing that your research has really focused on when it's come to 1918 is that the cities that really embraced social distancing came out stronger. Is there a lesson to be learned from that moment, from that at the moment we're in right now? And the doctor's answer. There are two lessons. One, early, layered, and long works. It's not just 1918. We saw it in Mexico in 2009 during the swine flu outbreak, and we've seen it elsewhere in experimental or modeling studies. We are certainly seeing it today in many countries and locally in many states. The second lesson is that in 23 of the 43 U.S. cities we studied, people in 1918 got restless after a while. They wanted the social distancing measures released. They wanted to go back to their normal lives. If you looked at the epidemic curve, it looked as if the cases and deaths were falling. But they weren't falling enough, and if they weren't low enough. And then you open things up. The virus was still circulating, and you got a second hump to the epidemic curve, and another upward tick in cases and deaths, sometimes worse than the initial hump of their epidemic curve. Next question. So what you're saying is that the shape of the curve can really follow the behavior of individuals. Well, epidemics are living social laboratories. They involve many, many actors, not the least of which is the microbe in action or in question. Different microbes do affect people in different ways. They like different types of weather conditions. Different people behave differently before an epidemic than during an epidemic and in the middle of it when they're tired of it. And this is why I'm a little bit skeptical of many mathematical models of epidemics, although they are helpful as one piece of data, but not the entire story. And the final question, and in that way, we're almost in uncharted waters, unexplored territory, even using 1918 as a benchmark. And the doctor's reply, 1918 is so vastly different. We're using it as a benchmark because it's what the worst case scenario is, and we have a lot of data on it. But the country is different now. Our transportation is vastly different. We have connectivity in a way that people couldn't even dream about in the form not only of telephones and smartphones, but the internet. We have social media so people can tell their stories in ways that they could never communicate back in 1918. But we also have a leadership situation that has never been seen before. So, yeah, historians are going to be busy on this one for a long time to come. We continue with the Blindness and Disability News Hour for the week of May 17th and turn to blindnewworld.org and a department of that website called hashtag MyBlindStory. We're going to listen to a post that was put online on May 13th, 2020. It's written by Deanna Kreiss. 10 things you can do today to support blind and visually impaired colleagues working remotely during COVID-19. During a recent Zoom meeting with our team, a colleague joked that her biggest concern in the current crisis was that she was having a hard time getting wine delivered. While we all laughed at her comical cry for help, the underlying message was a wake-up call for me. That colleague, like many of our colleagues here at the Perkins School for the Blind, is blind. If anyone should have been clued into what she and others in our community may be needing help with during this crisis, it should have been me. Yet here I sat listening and realizing that I was missing opportunities to be supportive, to be kind, to be a good teammate. This post is an attempt to help all of us be better teammates. Not everyone who is visually impaired needs or wants help. This is not meant to be a battle cry to suddenly drop wine at the doorstep of every blind person you know, although would any of them really complain? Probably not. What it is meant to do is to get us thinking about everyone on our teams and how we can support them in ways we might not already be thinking about.
Here are 10 things that you can do today that could help those who want it. And if they don't want it, that's fine too. First, reach out and ask. Your blind coworkers may be reluctant to ask for help. In our on-site work environment, we know our blind colleagues are like everyone else. They are valued members of our team who are fully capable of doing their work. This is still true. It is also true that in these uncertain times of constant change, they may need help with the things that none of us could have planned for. They may not feel comfortable reaching out. Don't assume that they need help. Ask. Don't assume that you know what they need. Ask. Don't be afraid of overstepping. Do reach out. Second, have specific offers. It's nice to say, quote, "What can I do?" unquote. Many people will be too polite to tell you. If your colleague declines a general offer of help, get specific with your suggestions. Getting things from their office and delivering it to their home. Grocery shopping or delivery. Providing rides. Making and delivering masks. Or dropping or having prepared meals delivered. 3. Set up times to connect. Everyone is feeling isolated, and that is no different for people who are visually impaired. In fact, they are likely feeling it even more. Set up regular phone calls or video chats. A personal connection is much better than a check-in email. Number 4. Make sure your team's remote work environment is accessible. As we all quickly translate to remote work, be sure what you are creating is accessible to everyone on your team. Be sure to think about any new project management software, meeting platforms, online content, etc. If you aren't sure how to do this, just ask your visually impaired colleague for help or advice. She will have some. Number 5. Embrace the new world of video meetings. If your team, like the rest of humanity, has moved to video meetings, ask your teammate if they would like help setting up their shot. We don't need to get fancy. You can talk to them, talk them through what you are seeing, recommend things in the background to be removed, let them know if their lighting is okay, and so on. While we are talking about video meetings, and let's include conference calls here, use everyone's names. When you start talking, say who you are. If you have a question for the team, say it is for the entire team. If you are directing your question or comment to a specific person, say their name. Let the team know when you are leaving the call or meeting. Number 6, give verbal space. Whether on the phone or in virtual meeting rooms, allow for verbal space. When we are all in one room, it is easier for the team to know when someone has something to say. Now that we don't have this option, we need to leave room for people to contribute. On a group call or virtual meeting, select a moderator to handle the turn-taking of speakers. Encourage round-table conversations where each person has a chance to speak or decline on each topic or question. Number 7, consider everyone's workload. We are all facing new ways to work and new tasks we didn't have before. Are there things that are more challenging now for your colleague than they used to be? Could those tasks be swapped with something you or another team member are doing? If you think that could be helpful, ask. Number 8. Be flexible. Everyone is having to adapt right now. If a blind colleague asks you to do something differently than was done before, know that there must be a reason. For all of us, working from home could be creating technical challenges or physical challenges that may require a workaround. Be ready to change up deliverables and embrace requests for adjustments to the way you used to do things. Number 9. Set up times for the team to socialize. Remember lunch with your coworkers? Those were good times. Well, take them online. Set up a time with your team that allows for catching up and for talking about life outside work. Virtual lunches, happy hours, people can swap recipes for apps and drinks ahead of time. Group challenges. Have team members prepare a slideshow about a fun, non-work thing they love and ask them to come prepared to show off a talent. Anything that gets your team talking and laughing together. And finally, number 10, be understanding, be patient, and be there. We are all scrambling to try and adjust to the new normal. Every day is filled with new challenges that require so much of our energy to overcome.
The longer this goes on, the more we risk nearing our breaking point. Remember that your blind colleagues are very practiced at adjusting and adapting every day. For some, this may feel like just another day in conquering the world. For others, all this extra adjusting may be starting to feel like too much to handle. Ask, listen, help where you can, and repeat. And, when appropriate, deliver the wine. And Deanna Kreis, who wrote this, is the Associate Director of Recruitment and Admissions for Career Launch at Perkins, a career training program for young adults who are visually impaired. We continue with this week's edition of the Blindness and Disability News Hour with a story from Double Tap Online. That's online at doubletap.online. It's written by Stephen Scott. It's an opinion piece that he writes on a regular basis. The blind iPhone is back. For those of you who have listened to me on my radio shows and more recent TV shows over the last decade, you might have come to the conclusion that I'm a bit impulsive when it comes to buying new tech, and you'd be right. Which is why it won't surprise you that I was one of the first opening and reopening the Apple Store app when it was pre-order day for the new iPhone SE. Incidentally, my choice was the black version with 256 gigabytes of storage. More on that later. Tim Cook said on a recent earnings call that people who are most likely to buy the iPhone SE are those who enjoy the smaller form factor or are coming to Apple from Android. He also said it was unlikely that people would downgrade from the 11 or 11 Pro to an SE. While I agree with Tim on the first two points, I cannot agree with him on the third. I am one of the people who most certainly has downgraded from my 11 Pro to the SE. But why? Here's my top reasons. First, the screen. The 11 Pro boasts an incredibly bright and vivid 5.8-inch OLED Super Retina XDR display. If you have the benefit of 20/20 vision, well, this is a no-brainer. You should absolutely buy this phone. If you are low vision and have enough vision to read, let's say, 24-point print and above, you should absolutely buy this phone. However, if you are like me and your vision means you can no longer read for any length of time at all, this screen alone is reason enough to avoid the phone. Think about battery life and how much will be consumed by its power. Some blind users, like me, use screen curtain to temporarily disable the screen while we use voiceover. But there is little evidence.

tech these days, with more and more phones using facial recognition to unlock their devices. For a blind person, this isn't impossible, and Apple has done a great job of making it work for us. Even if you can't see the screen or even use your eyes to look in the screen, Apple has you covered. However, as I mentioned earlier, I use my phone screen as a touchpad more than anything else. More recently, I have started using my Braille display or Bluetooth keyboard. On the road, I will often keep my phone inside my jacket pocket or trouser pocket, as I have no need to use the screen. So imagine my frustration every time I need to use Face ID on the Pro. I have to pull out my phone, try and look at it, and then put it away again. With the SE, I can now quietly and simply rest my thumb on the Touch ID panel, and I'm in. No pulling out phones or having to awkwardly place the phone in front of my face, hoping it works so I don't have to battle with the passcode. Next, the form factor. Size isn't everything, of course, but when it comes to comfortably using my smartphone, the smaller the better. The original iPhone SE had a 4-inch screen, which was nice, and the build was solid. The new iPhone SE is built in the same form factor as the iPhone 8, and indeed the 7, 6S, and 6 before it. The only difference between the older phones and this new SE is the lack of a headphone jack, and this has been the case since the launch of the iPhone 7. I often find that these phones slip out of my hands, so I opted for a Spigen case that covers the back and edges of the display. It's also in black, although who really cares about that? The weight of this phone is noticeably different, too. The 11 Pro weighs 188 grams and the SE weighs 148 grams. Doesn't sound like much, but it is much lighter to hold. Other observations. Some of the other things that stand out for me as a reason to downgrade is the processor built into the iPhone SE. It's exactly the same processor used in the 11 Pro, and it really shows, and the camera is really good, too. The 11 Pro has three cameras built in, a triple 12-megapixel ultra-wide, wide, and telephoto lenses with night mode, while the SE comes with one single 12-megapixel wide camera. Again, this wide camera is the same one in the 11 Pro. And in conclusion, my conclusion really is that if you are someone who is severely sight impaired or have no vision at all, this is probably the best phone out there you can buy. The 4.7-inch screen is nice and a good size to hold and use, giving you that little bit more width than the previous SE phone. The processor and camera are the same in the top end of current iPhones, so nothing to lose there. The inclusion of a Touch ID sensor and a home button combined is great for those of us who pop our phones into our pockets and use keyboards alongside them. And battery life is good, too. According to Apple's website, the battery will last as long as the iPhone 8. I honestly cannot name one thing I don't love about this phone. Having made the switch, I doubt I'll either look back or even forward to the next iteration of the iPhone coming later this year. The iPhone SE is finally back. No, that's not a typo. Sorry. It says the iPhone BE is finally back. No, that's not a typo. It's what I'm calling it from now on, the iPhone Blind Edition. We are about a third of the way into this week's edition of the Blindness and Disability News Hour. And for our next story, let's go to Music Notes, NLS Music Notes from the National Library Service for the Blind and Physically Handicapped, which is a service of the Library of Congress. You can find them online at blogs.loc.gov. We haven't been here for a while, so let's do a little catching up. This is a post from May 14th, 2020. It's written by Juliet Appold. American composers and musicians from A to Z. And today we're going to look at the letters Q and R. Part 1. Quixel, Quillen, Reich, and Riley. It seemed a bit daunting to find American composers and musicians whose last name starts with Q, so we decided to include last names that start with Q and then start with R. First up is Howard Quixel, also known as Howdy Quixel, who lived from December 22, 1901 to October 30th of 1953. He composed and co-wrote a number of songs, including Sorry,

0: Will You, Won't You Be My Babe? The Way I Feel Today, and Since My Best Gal Turned Me Down. He was an accomplished banjo player who performed with the Gene Goldkett Orchestra. You can hear him in some joyful songs recorded with the Goldkett Orchestra in 1924 and made available for streaming through the Library of Congress National Jukebox. I Want to See My Tennessee, Remember, and Honest and Truly. Does that make you want to learn the banjo? Well, you may like to check out these learn-by-ear audiobooks. First, from Bill Brown, Intro to the Five-String Banjo for the Visually Impaired at call sign DBM02266. Next, from Bill Keith, Bluegrass Banjo at DBM00414. And finally, from Happy Trom, Five-String Banjo at DBM00426. Our next composer is Josh Quillen, who is a contemporary composer and best known as an all-around percussionist and steel drum performer. He is a member of the So Percussion Group in Princeton, New Jersey, and has performed nationally and internationally. His compositions have been featured in the Brooklyn Academy of Music's 2009 New Wave Festival and the Music for Trains events in southern Vermont. His music builds on features of American minimalism, the art music that uses very small musical units which are constantly repeated, slowly phrased, and shifted throughout. Repeated rhythmic patterns are common in minimal music. If you'd like to learn to play percussion, you might be interested in checking out these items. First, from Bill Brown, An Intro to the Drums for the Visually Impaired at DBM02318. And from Bruce Pearson, Standard of Excellence, Book 1, Drums and Mallet Percussion at BRM35425. And next up, we have Steve Reich, who was born on October 3rd, 1936, and Terry Riley, who was born on June 24th of 1935. These are contemporary composers who are best known to represent, together with Philip Glass and Lamont Young, the art form of American minimalism. Both were influenced by jazz music, non-Western music, aleatory or chance music, as well as some forms of traditional music. In addition to these sources, composers like Bartok and Stravinsky were part of Steve Reich's inspiration, and he experimented with rhythmic patterns and phrasing musical motifs. Phasing musical motifs. The Library of Congress holds Steve Reich's manuscript to The Three Movements for Orchestra, which the Koussevitzky Music Foundation at the Library of Congress commissioned in 1981. And you'll find the link to the catalog record of the 68-leaf holograph score, which was completed in 1986 at lccn.loc.gov/8775-3352. Terry Riley's composition, In C, is considered the founding work of musical minimalism. It consists of 53 very short musical phrases to be played randomly by an indefinite number of performers, indefinite instruments, and indefinite times of repetitions. Riley drew much inspiration from Indian music, and if you're interested in exploring American minimalism or want to perform some of it, you may want to check out these items that we have at the Library of Congress. First, from Keith Potter, Four Musical Minimalists, Lamont Young, Terry Riley, Steve Reich, and Philip Glass at DB92850. And from Terry Riley, In C, Various Instrumentation, aleatory music consisting of 53 very short musical phrases for an indefinite number of performers and indefinite times of repetitions. And you can find that at BRM35980. If you'd like to download the materials from Bard or need some guidance, or if you would like to explore more materials at the NLS Music Collection and learn about our service, please email us at nlsm@loc.gov or give us a phone call at 1-800-424-2. We're happy to help and look forward to hearing from you. As we approach the halfway point in this week's edition of the Blindness and Disability News Hour, let's go to where'syourdog.com, a blog post site from Megan Houle. And this post is from May 15th, Battling for My Castle. I'm not a homebody per se, but I do enjoy being home. My home is the one place where I am in my element. I know where everything is. I'm familiar with the obstacles, and nothing dangerous is likely to trip me up. A blind person's home is often the lone setting in an ever-changing world over which they have control. They likely don't need a mobility aid to move around it with ease. They can feel safe, they can navigate efficiently, and enjoy a space that is adapted for their needs instead of molding to everyone else's. In our homes, generally speaking, we are at liberty to be completely ourselves with as much independence as possible. It's good to trip and run into things sometimes to learn to orient in unpredictable environments, because the world won't always be ideally set up in a way that's safe and simple for blind and other disabled people. Hell, my parents are advised by someone from the Canadian National Institute for the Blind that they should routinely rearrange the furniture without warning me, just to keep me on my toes. They didn't heed the advice, thank goodness, and only rearranged the furniture when they fancied a change. Like me, they believed it was important that disabled people have one home base where they can put these tools away and rest. But the blind person's home as sanctuary can only exist if housemates, partners, and/or family members agree. And it can only work if the blind person in question feels they deserve such a home, or at the very least, a smaller space within their home that works well for them. I don't consider this controversial. An alarming social media experience proved me wrong. As it turns out, plenty of disabled people don't believe either of these things. They don't think household members have any obligation to a disabled occupant, and, more bewildering still, they seem to think the very concept of being accommodated in one's own home is unreasonable, untenable, even greedy. Yes, many of the very people who insist coffee shops, grocery stores, schools, workplaces, and all manner of public spaces be accessible and accommodating don't think that applies to their own families, their own spouses, their own parents and siblings and roommates. How do I know this? I discovered it the hard way by posting what I thought was an innocent question on social media and being totally flabbergasted by the results. So much so that I deleted the thread within the hour, convinced no good would come of it. In the thread, I asked for suggestions to help my now husband get better about keeping our home safe and blind-friendly for me. Nothing draconian. I wasn't asking that he label every object in the house or memorize complex organizational systems. I didn't require him to arrange everything precisely the way I wanted, or clean to absurd levels, or, I don't know, walk around with a blindfold so he could experience my suffering. Our shared desire was for him to learn how to be more conscious of things like opened cupboard doors, pushed out chairs, and other hazards that are hard for me to anticipate and incredibly painful when bumped at a good clip. I don't gallop around my apartment, but I like to walk at a brisk pace, as anyone might in their own houses, without fear of stepping on an expensive tablet or sustaining mild to moderate injury. Piles of laundry on the floor? No biggie. Cluttered counters? Whatever. I'll deal with it. Smashing into a protruding closet door or banging my hip on an open drawer? No thanks. I got so sick of toppling half-full water glasses discarded in precarious places that I began dreading to the walk through my own kitchen. I wanted to stop bashing my toes and banging my head, and my partner was tired of watching me get hurt. He felt terrible. He couldn't understand why he was finding it so hard to accommodate such a simple request, and I thought I might get some good feedback online. Here is a paraphrased composite of what I got back. Lots of people were lovely and helpful, but those comments aren't the ones I want to highlight today. Quote, you think it's hard now? Try having animals and kids around, unquote. I have neither, so how is this relevant exactly? Quote, are you sure he's not doing this on purpose? Sounds like domestic violence to me, unquote. What? Quote, your expectations are way out of whack here. It's his home too, unquote. Right, but I'm getting hurt regularly in my own house, and he wants to stop as much as I do. So, quote, this is normal. You just have to get used to it. I walk slowly and hold my hands out and stuff, unquote. In your own damn house, all the time, do you use your cane as well? Quote, you can't micromanage a housemate and you shouldn't try. That's really controlling, unquote. But he's my fiancé, and he wants to be better. He hits his head on his own open doors, you know. No one is having fun here. Quote, wow, he sounds like an idiot. Who can't remember to close a cupboard, unquote. Well, how understanding of you. Quote, this is just the reality of blindness. You just deal with it. I do, unquote. Well, good for you. Thinly veiled judgment followed, well-meaning but mystifying concern, with accusations of controlling behavior bringing up the rear. All that and very few good suggestions buried in the mix. I'd been prepared for people to ask why my partner was having so much difficulty. I was even ready for the odd comment suggesting it was my own fault because there ain't no victim-blaming party like a disability victim-blaming party. I must admit, however, that I had not imagined I'd encounter such a large and diverse group of people for whom no one had ever, it seemed, made a real effort to keep their home environment safe and reasonably blind-friendly. I've never lived in a perfect space myself, and I've had a few housemates who made no effort at all. But that didn't stop me from aspiring to something better one day. That didn't convince me I'd better give up altogether and shuffle along in a space designed for everyone's comfort but mine. Did that make me especially entitled? Suddenly, I wasn't sure. I've put off writing about this for some time, like a year. Not because I didn't have a lot to say, but because I was so confused and afraid to prod the hornet's nest once again. I was second-guessing myself. Was this a wake-up call that I was being too demanding? Perhaps this philosophy comes from somewhere legitimate and understandable. If someone took the time to explain it to me, I might head some way toward comprehending it. Maybe all this cynicism stems from too many demoralizing conversations with kids and spouses and parents and siblings who just didn't get it, who wouldn't or couldn't make changes, or who didn't see the point. It could well be that I am unusually privileged to live with a partner who wants me to be as comfortable in my house as he is, even if it means making a few adjustments. But I don't think I will ever agree that strangers owe me more than those with whom I share my home. I won't claim to know what these commenters were thinking, but from where I'm standing, it looked like they'd persuaded themselves that it's better to call someone controlling and realistic. Let's try that again. It looked like they'd persuaded themselves that it's better to call someone controlling and unrealistic than to admit that they might deserve more, that more might be possible if they ask for what they need and do the work to make it happen. Maybe this perspective isn't strange to anyone else. Maybe I'm in the minority, but I stand by this. If you think your workplace and your local library and your school and your dentist office and your government should accommodate your access needs, but you don't think this also applies at home, that's a damn shame. The notion that your boss, your professor, your elected representatives are more obligated to you as a disabled person than your own family is inexpressibly upsetting to me. The very thought that you feel more comfortable advocating for your rights as a citizen or employee or voter than as a spouse or a housemate is heartbreaking. The idea that you'd belittle a fellow disabled person for wanting an accessible home, the same way you want accessible public spaces, makes me sad and angry and deeply frustrated. I'll concede that practice is useful. Expect the unexpected and all, and I should hone my instinct for caution. I should be ready for anything when I'm out and about, but I have the rest of the world to test me that way, at work, at other people's houses, out on the street. I don't need or want that at home. When I come back from a long day of working around other people's idea of well-designed spaces, after a day of dodging distracted texters and avoiding people's pushed-out chairs, the last thing I want to do is more of the same. I want to sit back, relax, and know that when I get up for another cup of tea, I'm not going to need a cane or hands-out shuffle walk to get there safely. My home is my castle, It is organized in a way that works for me, without unduly inconveniencing the one who shares it. And he has since learned to close doors, and I can't remember the last time I got hurt anywhere around here. My home is my one safe place. My retreat when navigating a world that isn't designed for me becomes too much. I intend to keep it that way, and for that, I will not apologize. Next up on the Blindness and Disability News Hour for this week, something from the American Council of the Blind, from their May 2020 e-Braille Forum, piece entitled Advocacy Brings Audio Description to Sacramento. And you can find them online at acb.org. And this is written by Margie Donovan. Allow me to tell you about my passion and advocacy skills. When I moved from the San Francisco Bay Area to the Sacramento area, I was stunned to find no audio description in live theaters. I enjoyed live theater with audio description for years in the Bay Area. I began my mission to establish audio description in the Sacramento area. First with the California Musical Theater. They run the Broadway series and the Music Circus. After many meetings, I refused to work with anyone other than the director, Richard Lewis. I was tired of the runaround. And about 1 year later, CMT implemented audio description at Music Circus and the Broadway series. But that was not enough. In my town of Folsom, there was a brand new theater called Harris Center, and I was off and running on my next AD mission. My initial appointment took place, and a year later, no description yet. I spoke with the ADA coordinator at Los Rios Community College District. The Harris Center is located on the campus of Folsom Lake College. In less than a year, we had description at all events. You only need make your request 14 days prior to a show. I always make my request upon purchasing the tickets. But this was not enough for me. B Street Theater was next. While this is a small theater, I still wanted description. A few phone calls later, the next thing I knew is that I had one of their staff members in an audio description training hosted by Joel Snyder. Within months, B Street Theater began offering description for one show out of each performance. This year, they are offering description twice per show. Now off and running, I decided to make my first attempt to get audio description at an arena built for the Sacramento Kings. Many concerts and shows of all kinds are offered at the Golden One Arena. After a year and finally taking legal action, they just informed me that they are offering description upon request. Again, all one needs to do is make the request 14 days prior to the event. We are very fortunate that we have wonderful describers from CMT who are willing to describe at any of these venues. For them, this is like a second career. 11 years and now we have audio description at 6 venues. What am I to do next? I think I will begin with museums in the Sacramento area. I am a lover of audio description. And with about a third of the way left in this week's edition of the Blindness and Disability News Hour, let's turn to Access World Magazine, the May 2020 issue. And this is from the American Foundation for the Blind, and you can find them online at afb.org. And we're going to listen to a piece called Vision Tech, Taking a Bite Out of Blindness. This is written by Bill Holton, and it begins with this disclaimer. We offer this and other Vision Tech articles as brief snapshots into the groundbreaking investigations and research currently underway to save, preserve, and restore vision. The information in these articles is not medical advice, and treatments covered are not endorsed by the author, Access World, or the AFB. Whenever possible, we offer links so that you can further pursue the subject if you like, but such links should not be considered solicitations. AFB is not in the position to offer further information or direction. So, if someone asked you, quote, what is the connection between your eye and your teeth, unquote, you would likely chew things over for a second or two and then reply, quote, well, I do have two eye teeth, unquote. Well, this may be true, albeit no one knows for sure how these teeth, also called canines, receive their ocular moniker. Some say it's because these teeth are positioned directly beneath your eyes. Others insist the reason is that these teeth have extremely long roots extending nearly all the way to your orbs. These aren't the only interesting connections between teeth and eyes. For example, 5 years ago, researchers at the Pittsburgh University School of Medicine demonstrated that it's possible to turn stem cells obtained from the dental pulp of extracted teeth into the specialized cells that keep corneas healthy and free of blinding scars caused by illness or injury. These preliminary studies anticipate a day when corneal damage can be repaired using the patient's own body tissue, especially helpful when a transplanted cornea is rejected by the recipient or in places where there is a shortage of donated corneas. Here are two more connections between teeth and eyes for you to chew on. A first bite. Age-related macular degeneration, or AMD, is the leading cause of blindness in people age 65 and older. Currently, an estimated 13 million people in the U.S. suffer from AMD, and the problem is expected to grow as the population ages. One large study found that people in middle age have about 2% risk of developing AMD, but by 75, this risk increases to nearly 30%. The most common type of macular degeneration is the early or, quote, dry, unquote, form of the disease. It occurs when tiny, yellow cholesterol-rich deposits called soft drusen build up between the retinal pigment epithelium, or RPE, cells, and the underlying layer of blood vessels. Drusen block the retina's ability to rid itself of waste products and to receive essential nutrients from the underlying blood supply. Quote, in wet AMD, there is an overproliferation of blood vessels, says Graham Wistow, chief of the National Eye Institute's Section on Molecular Structure and Functional Genomics. Quote, in dry AMD, it seems to be the opposite. There is evidence that blood vessels under the retinal epithelium seem to be withering and shriveling in the same areas where people developed dry AMD, unquote. Without adequate nourishment from a healthy blood supply over time, the rods and cones that enable us to see begin to weaken and die. This is a particular problem in the central part of the retina, the cone-rich macula. As cones die, straight-ahead vision begins to dim and fail. Eventually, the disease reaches a tipping point, and further vision loss can be sudden and dramatic. It's not uncommon for a patient to go from 20/20 to legally blind in less than 6 months. In 20% of cases, the disease will progress to even more damaging wet form, which can lead to near-total blindness. Recently, researchers discovered a calcium-containing mineral compound called hydroxyapatite, or HAP, associated with cholesterol in soft drusen in dry AMD. They theorize that these spherules are produced as a reaction to stress in the RPE cells. To test this theory, Wistow and fellow researchers grew human RPE cells in a cell culture. Then they stressed the cells by withholding nourishment. After 9 days, the stressed RPE cells responded by depositing HAP and expressing a protein called amolytin, which spurred mineralization of the HAP's calcium. When expression of amolytin was blocked, so was the accumulation of HAP. When they looked at samples from human donor eyes, they found amolytin in drusen from patients with dry AMD, but not in normal eyes or those with wet AMD. The expression of amolytin in dry AMD was a complete surprise. Quote, most of the existing research on amolytin is on teeth, says Wistow. It turns out amolytin is responsible for creating the hard, shiny, outermost layer of tooth enamel, unquote. The gene that prompts the production of amolytin is found in every cell of the body, but is usually only expresses itself in teeth, which left Wistow and other researchers wondering, quote, what if we could block amolytin in retinal cells? Wistow and others now plan to experiment with compounds that can block production or function of amolytin, either throughout the body or within the eye only. They have created a line of mice that express amolytin in RPE to aid in their research. We have a lot of questions, says Wistow, At this point, we can't even say for sure if the amylotin, HAP, or cholesterol actually cause dry AMD, or they are merely a symptom. For all we know, it may turn out that they are the body's last-ditch defense to battle some other, more elusive mechanism that's actually causing the disease. Even if that turns out to be the case, at the very least, we will be led to new and exciting and potentially more productive future lines of research. An eye tooth for an eye. Modified osteoodontokeratoprosthesis, or MOOKP for short, is a rare procedure used to treat the most profound cases of corneal burns, scarring, and other damage. The procedure was pioneered by Italian ophthalmic surgeon Professor Benedetto Strampelli in the early 1960s, before the current corneal transplant surgery was widely available. It's still used in rare cases today, however, primarily when standard transplants don't work. There are two chief reasons why a donor cornea transplant might fail. The first is because the eye is so damaged that it no longer produces the tears necessary to keep the new tissue adequately lubricated. Tissue rejection is also possible, at which time it might be worth making a last-ditch effort to restore sight. The MOOKP surgery is a two-step procedure that takes place over a period of several months. First, a surgeon extracts one of the patient's teeth. An eye root is usually chosen because it has the longest roots. Root tissue is required for the procedure, along with the periosteum, which is the fibrous layer of collagen and nerve fibers that covers bone tissue. Meanwhile, during the same operation, a second surgery scrapes away the scar tissue from one of the patient's corneas and often covers the clean surface with tissue taken from the inside of the cheek. Next, the tooth is carved into a smaller, thinner shape and a hole is drilled in the center. The hole is filled with a plastic cylinder, which is designed to be the patient's new lens. The prosthetic, often called a bio-integrated prosthetic unit, is sewn into the patient's inner cheek, where it is left for up to 4 months. During this time, the prosthetic becomes surrounded by new blood vessels, providing the circulation it will need to survive the final step. Finally, the prosthetic is removed from the cheek. A hole is made in the opaque, rebuilt cornea, and the new lens, surrounded by compatible bone tissue, is sewn into place. When the surgery works, partial and even complete vision is restored almost immediately. Long-term success rates approach 70%. The surgery is more commonly performed in Europe than here in the U.S. Indeed, the only successful case I could find mentioned online was the very first such operation that took place in the U.S. back in 2009. Then 60-year-old Mississippi grandmother Sharon Thornton had been blind for nearly a decade due to Stevens-Johnson syndrome, a rare disease that destroys skin and corneal cells. Her cornea was too scarred for a transplant, and stem cell therapy failed. However, after receiving MOOKP, her vision improved to 20/70. Meanwhile, also in 2009, British builder Martin Jones regained full 20/20 vision after 12 years of blindness caused by a tub of white-hot scrapyard aluminum exploding in his face. The doctors took the bandages off, and it was like looking through water when I saw this figure, and it was her. He explained to the Telegraph about seeing his wife, whom he had met before he was, or met after he was blinded. She's wonderful and lovely, and it was unbelievable to see her for the first time. And with a few minutes left in our program, in a previous program, we had been talking about some ideas from Access World magazine about surviving the coronavirus restrictions. And I'd like to finish up this week's program with the very next one, the last one on their list. Check out the Food Network's iOS app for great recipes by Janet Ingber. And now that most are sheltering in place due to the novel coronavirus, our eating and grocery purchasing habits may have changed, requiring us to learn new recipes. In addition, if you've ever wanted to improve your cooking skills, this time spent at home can be a good time to do so. The Food Network iOS app can be a very useful resource, especially if you want to cook some new dishes, cook with your kids, and learn how to bake from scratch. This free app has a wealth of content. The Food Network Kitchen app is free and requires iOS 11 and later. The app is compatible with iPhone, iPad, and iPod Touch, and is also as compatible with Apple TV. You can download it from the App Store directly by entering Food Network into the App Store search box. The correct result is Food Network Kitchen. When you select the app on your device, VoiceOver will say Food Network. When opened for the first time, there is a welcome screen and a Get Started button. The button leads to a new screen where you can create an account. Since the account is free and it lets you save recipes, I recommend signing up. There are several ways to do this, including using your email address, using Facebook credentials, or sign in with Apple. Once you sign up, Food Network will ask whether they can send notifications. They do not bombard you, but do send a daily recipe. The app's home screen has five tabs on the bottom: Explore, Classes, Recipes, Shows, and Profile. It also has a search box labeled, What are you looking for? Double tap on the box and enter your query. The Recipes tab also has a search option. There is a Saves button at the upper left. Activating the button loads a list of recipes, videos, and recipe collections that you have saved. Content can be sorted alphabetically from A to Z, or newest first. 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Double tap on the one you want. I selected the bread category and got 166 results. Fortunately, there is a search filter under the category name. The Chefs tab has videos of the Food Network chefs cooking. The listing includes how many recipes are in the video. The Profile tab is used to change app settings. The next item on the page is Recently Saved. Next is an All Saves button, and below that is the listing of your most recently saved recipes. Activate the All Saves button to bring up a list of all your saved content. Recipes all appear in a basic format. At the top of the page are buttons to share and save the recipe. Next is the rating and a button to read reviews. This is followed by basic information about the recipe and the ingredients. And finally, there are instructions for making the recipe. Some recipes also have accompanying videos. Considering the number of recipes and other content the Food Network has available, this app should provide plenty of options for the homebound chefs among us. And that about wraps up this week's edition of the Blindness and Disability News Hour. This program covers the week of May 17th, 2026. My name is Bill. Thanks for joining us this week. This program, as always, is a presentation and production of Mind's Eye Radio in Belleville, Illinois. This program has been a rebroadcast of a show from May 17th, 2020. Hope you all have a good week. Stay dry, stay comfortable, stay safe, keep your pets hydrated. See you, bye.
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4: 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While employed as a call center representative, Gertley also had a chance to hone her journalism skills through Chicago Lighthouse Media that fully utilizes the talents of blind broadcasters, writers, and researchers. 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When interviewed, she said, "I hope that others who are blind or disabled will find their niche and realize their dreams as well." 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

Hello, everyone, and welcome back to the program. This edition covers the week of May 24th, 2026. Hope everyone is doing well and enjoying this beautiful spring weather we're having. Due to a death in the family, we're bringing you an encore performance of the program from May of 2020. 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From camping to dining out, here's how experts rate the risks of 14 summer activities. And this is written and presented by Allison Aubrey, Laura Wamsley, and Carmel Roth. It was originally broadcast on May 23rd. It has been around 2 months of quarantine for many of us. The urge to get out and enjoy the summer is real. But what's safe? We asked a panel of infectious disease and public health experts to rate the risk of summer activities, from backyard gatherings to a day at the pool to sharing a vacation house with another household. One big warning. Your personal risk depends on your age and health, the prevalence of the virus in your area, and the precautions you take during any of these activities. Also, many areas continue to restrict the activities described here, so check your local laws. And there's no such thing as a zero-risk outing right now. As states begin allowing businesses and public areas to reopen, decisions about what's safe will be up to individuals. It can help to think through the risks the way the experts do. Quote, we think of transmission risk with a simpler phrase, time, space, people, place, unquote, explains Dr. William Miller, an epidemiologist at Ohio State University. Here's his rule of thumb. The more time you spend and the closer in space you are to any infected people, the higher your risk. Interacting with more people raises your risk, and indoor places are riskier than outdoors. Dr. Emily Landon, a hospital epidemiologist and infectious disease specialist at University of Chicago Medicine, has her own shorthand. Always choose outdoors over indoor, always choose masking over not masking, and always choose more space for fewer people over a smaller space. Our experts shared their thoughts via phone and email to interviews. First, a BYOB backyard gathering with one other household, low to medium risk. Meeting in a spacious outdoor area with only a small group isn't too risky, but our experts say that safety here depends on who you invite and what their behaviors have been. Quote, if you have a gathering with one other household that has followed social distancing, this would be a low-risk activity, unquote, says Dr. Judith Guzman-Cottrill, a pediatric infectious disease expert at Oregon Health and Science University. What alters risk? To lower risk, avoid sharing food, drinks, or utensils. Make it a BYO everything party. Dr. Andrew Janowski, a pediatric infectious disease expert at Washington University in St. Louis, notes that the food itself isn't the risk, but touching shared dishes or utensils could be. Watch out for drinking, says Dr. Abrar Karen, a physical and public health researcher at Harvard Medical School, as it can make people sloppy about social distancing. It also increases the odds that people will want to use your bathroom. Quote, once you move into the house with others, the risk profile goes up, unquote, he says. Some experts suggest wearing a face covering, but Landon points out that you can't realistically stay masked while eating and drinking. She suggests an alternative to a meal would be a backyard lawn tournament. That way, quote, the kids can play together but still with their masks on, unquote. It could be fun for the grown-ups, too. Number two. Eating indoors at a restaurant, medium to high risk. Indoor dining, quote, is still amongst the riskier things you can do, Landon warns. The trouble is, says Miller, people tend to linger in restaurants. So, even if spacing is okay, the duration of exposure is longer. Also, he says, talking appears to lead to some release of the virus, unquote.
Karen notes that one outbreak in Guangzhou, China, took place in a restaurant with no windows and poor ventilation, and the air conditioning appears to have blown droplets between the tables. What alters the risk? Janowski says the risk level depends on how well the restaurant has adapted for the pandemic. Eateries should reduce and space out seating, require servers to wear masks, and offer easy access to hand-washing stations. They should also provide single-user options for condiments so you don't have to touch shared ones, says Janowski. And they should close all self-serve areas like soda fountains and buffet tables. If you do go to a restaurant, look for outdoor seating. Landon says she would go with only members of her household because, quote, I don't want to have to take my mask off in the close proximity of a bunch of other people, unquote. Number three, attending a religious service indoors, high risk. Worship services involve people from different households coming together indoors for an extended time. Quote, all the ingredients are there for the potential for a lot of people becoming infected in the short amount of time, unquote, says Kimberly Powers, an epidemiologist at the University of North Carolina at Chapel Hill. She points to outbreaks linked to churches. In one, 35 out of 92 people who attended a service at a rural Arkansas church developed COVID-19. Singing, whether from the pews or the choir, is high risk, several experts noted. Citing a study of choir practice in Washington State where over half of attendees became infected. What alters the risk? If people are appropriately socially distanced, wear masks, and avoid singing, it may reduce the risk, Karen says. Also, avoid any shared worship items like hymnals, Janowski adds. Risk goes down if places of worship adapt, Guzman Cottrill says. Quote, my parish began having in-person services last week, she says. The church had advanced sign-ups to limit attendance to 25 people. Attendees were required to be healthy, wear face coverings, and sit at least 6 feet apart. Number four, spending a day at a popular beach or pool. Low risk. As long as you can stay socially distanced, this could be a pretty safe activity, our experts say. The water itself is not a risk. Quote, the sheer volume of water will dilute out the virus, making the water a highly unlikely source of infection, unquote, says Janowski. What alters the risk? The key question is, how close are you to others? Quote, can you ensure that you can stay 6 feet or more from anyone outside of your designated family, unquote, says Rebecca Katz, director of the Center for Global Health Science and Security at Georgetown University Medical Center. Watch out for crowds at entry points and bathrooms. Maintain social distance both on land and in water. Landon says her biggest worry about pools and beaches is kids. At pools, quote, they make friends with everyone, she says. If you want to be able to see grandma for Sunday lunch, because that's what's really important to your family, then you don't want your kids running around with other people's kids, unquote. She says a beach is better than a pool in terms of space. Go early in the morning or late afternoon when crowds are lower, and look for beaches that mark off spots for people to set up their areas. Number five, an outdoor celebration such as a wedding with more than 10 guests, medium to high risk. Family-oriented celebrations are usually a summer tradition, but they come with a lot of risk right now. Many weddings have been postponed with good reason. Quote, outdoors reduces the risk, but as people are celebrating and drinking, it seems like they may not socially distance as readily, says Karan, the Harvard physician. These types of events end up being large crowds where people are having extended face-to-face conversations. The larger the guest list, the greater the potential that one of them is infected, says Powers, the UNC epidemiologist. What alters the risk? The danger varies greatly depending on the size of the gathering and how closely people gather. If you are considering hosting a celebration, make it a small one with mostly local guests. Quote, bringing people from other communities, unquote, is high risk, says Landon of the University of Chicago.
Quote, if people have to travel by car, by plane, from other places, you are really asking for it, unquote. And really think twice about inviting your relatives, particularly older family members or those with underlying conditions. People may feel pressure to attend, even though it's hazardous to their health. And even more so if you emphasize that you're going to try to make it safe, says Landon. One of the largest clusters of deaths from the virus in Chicago occurred after a funeral in which one of the attendees spread it to many of his family members. Number 6. Using a public restroom, low to medium risk. Restrooms have been designed to prevent disease transmission, says Landon. Quote, there are all sorts of things that you can catch from other people's poop, and you almost never do, because they're set up with all hard surfaces that can be cleaned, unquote. The risk depends on the number of local COVID-19 cases and how clean the bathroom is, says Janowski of Washington University, noting that a bathroom involves multiple high-touch surfaces. There isn't yet sufficient data to know if there's risk from toilet flushes aerosoling the virus. Landon says that that other viruses, such as norovirus, can be aerosolized by flushing, but norovirus doesn't often spread that way as long as bathrooms are cleaned. The CDC says it's, quote, unclear whether the virus found in feces may be capable of causing COVID-19, unquote. What alters the risk? Miller says the main risk comes from restrooms that are small, busy, and poorly ventilated, like, quote, those restrooms in a gas station off the highway where the restroom is outside, unquote. Choose a bathroom that looks clean and is well stocked with supplies such as paper towels, soap, and toilet paper. Avoid bunching up in a line to use the toilet or staying there long if you're within 6 feet of others. Wash your hands after you go and use hand sanitizer on them if you need to touch any surfaces after that. Number 7. Letting a friend use your bathroom. Low risk. Landon doesn't think it's a big risk. Quote, what happens in the bathroom is going to be sucked out of the bathroom ventilation, and you can clean all the hard surfaces really easily, unquote. Miller agrees. Quote, you can run the fan, leave the door open after, so air flows, and clean the bathroom later. And if you use the bathroom after they do, just wash your hands. What alters risk? It's possible that your friend is infected but asymptomatic, says Janowski. Quote, it would be reasonable to decontaminate the bathroom after a friend uses it, including cleaning the high-touch surfaces of the door, toilet, and sink. Number 8. Going to a vacation house with another family. Low risk. Experts said that if both families have been quarantining and limiting their exposure to others, this is pretty safe. Quote, if one family is very active or parents have higher exposure jobs, then the risk increases, unquote, Miller says. Landon thinks this arrangement could be a good idea, especially if the house is, quote, in the woods where you're not going to have a lot of contact with other people, unquote, she says. What alters the risk? Landon suggests talking with the other family beforehand to make sure that you share the same expectations for the precautions everyone will take in the 2 weeks before arrival and while you're there. Ensure that no one has signs of illness. If they do, they need to stay home. Miller recommends cleaning the major surfaces in the house on arrival. Quote, and the more that people can reduce exposure in the days leading up to the trip, the better, unquote, he adds. Number 9. Staying at a hotel. Low to medium risk. The consensus is that staying at a hotel is relatively low risk, especially once you're in your room. It's best to limit your time in common areas such as the lobby, the gym, restaurant, and elevator, where the risk of exposure is higher. What alters the risk? Bring disinfecting wipes to wipe down the TV remote control and other common surfaces. You might also want to remove the bedspread since it has not been cleaned after every guest, suggests Miller. Ask about the hotel's cleaning policies, as many have new COVID-19 protocols. Quote, beware of elevators. Use the knuckle of your little or ring finger to press the buttons, unquote, says Miller. Other suggestions? Order room service rather than eating at the restaurant. Avoid the exercise room and wear a face covering in public spaces.
And number 10, getting a haircut, medium to high risk. A haircut involves, quote, close contact and breathing that is extended for several minutes, Karan notes. This is the primary mode of transmission that we know happens, and cloth masks certainly are not perfect for this, unquote. Janowski says this is one of the highest risk scenarios on this list because there's no way to keep 6 feet from someone cutting your hair. Quote, all it takes is having one asymptomatic but infected worker, and suddenly many customers are at high risk of infection, he says. What alters the risk? Landon believes the risk is not terribly high if both you and your haircutter wear masks and if COVID-19 is not very prevalent in your area. Look for a salon or barber shop that has and enforces policies to protect its employees, like wearing protective gear and sanitizing hands, she says. Quote, by protecting their employees, they're protecting you too, unquote. And make sure that your barber or stylist is all business, says Karan. Quote, stopping to chat at close distance like this is something we all love doing with our barbers normally. This is not the time for it, unquote. Number 11, going shopping at a mall. The risk varies. How risky this is depends on what kind of mall it is, how crowded it is, and how much time you spend there, our panel agreed. Quote, crowds with high density lead to substantial increase in risk, says Miller. The major mitigating factor is that people don't mingle in a single place for long, unquote. What alters the risk? Outdoor malls are preferable to indoor ones, and empty malls are better than crowded ones. Avoid the food court and go with purpose, not leisure, says Landon. Quote, as much as you may like retail therapy, you should browse online before you go. Know what you're going to pick up or try on. Wear your mask. Go in. Look at it. Make your decision and get out, unquote. Be alert while you're there to avoid close contact. Maintain your space, said Miller. Try to go at off-peak hours, unquote. Bring hand sanitizer, says Guzman Cottrill, and use it frequently, especially if you touch any shared surfaces like handrails or elevator buttons. Number 12, going to a nightclub, high risk. There is consensus among the experts that going to a nightclub is a very high-risk activity. Crowds, ultra-close contact, singing, sweating, and inhibition-losing alcohol are a potent cocktail of risk factors. When drinking, people become less compliant with rules, Miller says, and they may breathe heavier than from dancing. Quote, which means more virus is being shed, he says, unquote.

Number 13, going camping, low risk. As far as summer activities go, this is least risky from a virus perspective, says Katz of Georgetown. You're outdoors and isolated. Miller agrees, but he says that if you're going with a group, be sure you can trust your fellow campers. Have they been social distancing and following the guidelines? If not, they could be asymptomatic spreaders of the virus. What alters the risk? Of course, risks can creep in depending on the particulars. Quote, are you camping in an isolated outdoor location with your family? Katz asks. This is the lower risk scenario. It's more dangerous if you are at a crowded campground with a shared restroom and communal picnic areas, she says. Sleeping in tents together with others not from your household can certainly be a setup for transmission, unquote, adds Karan. The bottom line, the activity itself is low risk, but the people whom you'll be in close contact with during the trip could increase the hazard. And our last activity, number 14, exercising outdoors, low risk. Unless you're playing group sports, exercising outdoors is a good way to burn off steam while staying socially distant. Our experts agree that sports such as golf and tennis are safer than contact sports such as basketball and football. Quote, I would personally avoid contact sports until we have a better sense of transmission risk here, unquote, Karan says. And running? If you're not on a crowded path where people are brushing past each other, I think that's a great form of exercise right now, says Powers. And what alters the risk? The more people involved in the activity, the higher the risk. It's possible to spread the virus when you're in close proximity to others, even if you're asymptomatic. So it's best to wear a mask if you can't stay socially distanced. The risk depends on the sport. A game like basketball is tricky, Landon says. You're touching the ball, and you're going to be breathing in each other's faces, so she suggests playing only with people in your household. Tennis carries a much lower risk. Quote, you're far apart on either side, and that's definite social distancing, unquote, she says. We continue with this week's edition of the Blindness and Disability News Hour with a short tech article from CNET.com. Four ways Amazon Echo can find your lost phone in the house. If you can't remember where you left your phone, Alexa can help. And this is written by Katie Connor and posted on May 19th of 2020. I often misplace my phone in the house. It either slides down between the couch cushions or I forget which room I left it in. Fortunately, I've found several ways to find it that are actually pretty easy to set up with my Amazon Echo. You can start by adding an Alexa skill that helps you find your phone by calling it, or by using your IFTTT account to call your phone from your Echo device. 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You can add another by saying, Alexa, ask Find My Phone to add another number. 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Alexa will instruct you to call 415-212-4525. 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

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Unfortunately, if your phone is connected to any Bluetooth speakers or headphones, it will play audio through those instead of its own speakers. Your smart speaker has a ton of other cool tricks up its sleeve. We're almost halfway through the Blindness and Disability News Hour program for the week of May 24th, 2020. And let's take a visit to Microsoft.com, the Microsoft Enable Group, which you can find online at microsoft.com/en-us. And an article that, although it was posted on April 15th of 2020, it's very appropriate today. And it's written by Stephen from the Microsoft Soundscape team, Traveling to Essential Services Using Microsoft Soundscape. I wanted to talk about some of the challenges we are all facing regarding the restrictions in movement and travel in many places around the globe. Whether you are visually impaired or not, simple things like getting groceries or important medicines from the pharmacy may require planning and preparation. In this article, I explore how I use Soundscape to help me achieve this. The example here is my trip to the local grocery store last week. The first challenge I had was to work out when or if the store is open, and whether there were alternative stores that I could go to that might have order and collect services. That would help with social distancing because I wouldn't need in-store assistance. To plan for this trip, I made extensive use of Soundscape markers. Markers allow me to add my favorite places and are a great way to get familiar with a space. In general, I use markers to mark several different types of location that are important to me, including entrances to buildings, the bench in my local park, or even the ATM near my bank. In a previous article about getting fresh air, we discussed using markers as breadcrumbs to help us get back to somewhere. Here, I used markers to map out my route before heading off. The best place to do that is on the Manage Markers screen that can be found in the Soundscape menu. The first marker to add should always be your home. Do this by selecting the Use Current Location button and name your marker as Home or whatever you prefer. No matter where you are in the future, you can always set an audio beacon on your home when you need to get back. Next, I wanted to add a marker for the grocery store, but I wasn't sure which one I would go to. Microsoft Soundscape made it easier using a new filter to locate the nearby grocery stores no matter where I am. I browsed through the list of nearby grocery stores and noticed a store on 10th Street that I remembered was doing an order and collect service for food. I called them, gave them my order, and arranged a time to collect it. I had one other marker I needed to add.
My wife recommended that I take the route via the intersection between Main Street and Fifth Avenue, as this would be a more direct route due to some construction work on my usual route. Guess what? In Soundscape, you can search for and mark a specific intersection. This helps to add intermediate markers to any journey that you plan. The following day, I checked on Bing Maps to find out how long it would take for me to walk to the grocery store. Once I had a rough idea of the time it would take me, I set an audio beacon on the intersection marker on Main Street and Fifth Avenue. Soundscape told me that it was about 600 meters away. With my headset on, I placed the phone in my pocket, walked outside, and turned left out of my house and followed the road in the direction of the intersection. Once I started walking, I could hear the audio beacon loud and clear. I could also sense already how quiet the streets were compared to normal. There were very few cars out and about. After a short while, I noticed the audio beacon was clearly on my right, so I knew I had to turn right at the upcoming intersection. I turned right, and soon after the audio beacon was straight ahead of me. Soundscape then updated me that I was only 100 meters away from the intersection I had marked. So far, so good. I eventually reached my marker at the intersection between Main Street and Fifth Avenue. It was time for me to set my next audio beacon for the grocery store on 10th Street. I still had another 30 minutes to get there for my food collection time slot. Once I set the beacon on the grocery store, I could hear it clearly coming from ahead of me to the left. This meant I had to find a crossing and cross the road at some point. As I continued walking along Fifth Avenue, I invoked my location, which confirmed that I was heading east along Fifth Avenue and that the intersection with 10th Street was just 150 meters ahead. Then I heard a call out for a crossing. Great timing. I crossed safely and carried on following the audio beacon. A few minutes later, I arrived at the grocery store. I phoned the store to let them know I had arrived, and someone kindly brought the groceries out for me, and I was ready to go home. Finally, in order to get home, I set the beacon on the marker I had previously created at the intersection between Main Street and Fifth Avenue to ensure I went home the way I came. When I arrived at that intersection, I set a beacon on the marker for my home. Before I knew it, I was home safely. It was a lot of fun, and now I feel more familiar with that part of town. Without Soundscape, this would have been a whole lot more challenging. And here are some helpful tips to help you perform the functions mentioned in this article. Searching for intersections. Select the Set Audio Beacon button and select the search field. Instead of searching for a place, you can search for a road name or an intersection between two roads. To do the latter, you can type something like 10th Street and 5th Avenue, and Microsoft Soundscape will attempt to find the intersection between these two roads. New search filters. When you select Set Audio Beacon or you create a new marker on the Select a Location screen, there are already two filters you can use. They are as follows. Public transit. This will show places like bus stops or local taxi businesses. Food and drink. 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And all places. 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
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Let's take a break from technology as we continue with the Blindness and Disability News Hour and go to NLS Music Notes from the National Library Service for the Blind and Physically Disabled, which is a service of the Library of Congress. You can find them online at blogs.loc.gov. And this week's story comes from, or is actually posted on May 21st of 2020. It's written by Brian McCurdy. Song Stories, Time Out for Take 5. As a child growing up in southeastern Virginia, I got to tag along with my father on a few journalistic adventures. He was the program director of a small radio station in Chesapeake, and it served as a vocational school where students can learn how to run a broadcast studio. Whenever a performing artist was touring through the area to play with the local symphony or headline a jazz festival, my dad could always pull some strings and land an interview, often giving the students access to these performers. Doc Severinsen, John Browning, Richard Stoltzman, John Wallace, and Aaron Copland all come to mind. I was a young student broadcaster when my dad interviewed Dave Brubeck in the late 1980s. For most of these interviews, we would meet the artist at their hotel or a concert hall, but Brubeck was so humble and unassuming that he drove to our studio for an on-air conversation, and this was when I first heard Take 5. Take 5, along with Blue Rondo a la Turk, is a tune that is forever branded with our association of Dave Brubeck. However, Brubeck did not write the tune. It was written by his legendary saxophonist Paul Desmond. The song came from the album Time Out, which spent 164 weeks on the Billboard 200 in 1959 and was the first jazz LP to sell 1 million copies. Ironically, Columbia Records only allowed the album to be released under the assumption that the quartet would go back to recording jazz standards for subsequent projects. The album consisted of 7 songs unified by irregular time signatures, and it was inspired by music the quartet heard while on a State Department-sponsored tour of the Middle East and India. Most mainstream jazz was in 4-4 or occasionally 3-4 time in that era, but this album explored 9-8, 6-4, and the meter of Take 5, 5-4. While Paul Desmond came up with the melody, it was drummer Joe Morello who came up with the groove. Morello was bored of playing in 4-4, so he started working with uneven time signatures for a change of pace. He wanted a groove that was slow enough that one could follow the odd meter, but fast enough for listeners to shake their heads. Take 5 was originally intended to be a drum solo, but after collaborating with Desmond, it became a jazz standard that inspired other 5-4 themes, such as Lalo Schifrin's classic Mission Impossible. Take 5 became such a part of American vernacular that it was even used as the theme of NBC's Today Show in the 1960s. As directed by Desmond's estate after his death in 1977, all of the royalties from the song go to the American Red Cross. While I don't remember as much as I wish from my dad's interview with Brubeck, I still remember the signature thick tortoise-rimmed glasses the legendary pianist wore. The trademark was not intentional, but necessary. Brubeck was born cross-eyed and had vision problems that made it difficult for him to read. He enrolled at Mills College in 1946 after a stint in the Second World War to study with Darius Milhaud, but he couldn't read music. His dyslexia, which he referred to as, quote, my problem, unquote, proved to be a motivating factor for him, as he never used it as an excuse, and he developed an incredible ear for capturing harmonies and melodies. Prior to his Mills College experience in 1942, he was almost not allowed to finish at the University of the Pacific because of his dyslexia.
The dean only allowed him to graduate on the condition that Brubeck never teach. This did not slow him down, as Brubeck would go on to mentor a great number of aspiring students. The Dave Brubeck Quartet would tour and record together until 1968, when Brubeck retired from the group to focus on composing sacred music. However, as his friend and colleague Duke Ellington remarked at the time, "You'll be back." Ellington was correct, as Brubeck started collaborating with baritone saxophonist Jerry Mulligan in the early 1970s. Brubeck passed away one day short of his 92nd birthday in 2012, as he was walking with his son Darius, named after his mentor at Mills College, to a routine appointment with his cardiologist. His death came just hours before he was to receive a Grammy Award nomination for Ansel Adams' America, a symphonic piece he wrote along with one of his other sons, Chris. As with many songs, Take Five has a story that is more encompassing than just the notes on the page or the sounds from a recording. It talks about overcoming obstacles, articulating a creative vision, and seizing upon spontaneity. If Legacy is a time signature, it would probably be 5/4. If you enjoyed reading about or listening about Take Five, please consider some other resources available. You can read a previous post about our jazz collection. Also, consider perusing the Jerry Mulligan collection for other photographs of Brubeck contemporaries. Finally, relax and enjoy a wonderful performance from 2003 by the Dave Brubeck Quartet from the Coolidge Auditorium at the Library of Congress. And you can find that from the Library of Congress by going to loc.gov/item/IHAS.20000-3793. Finally, be sure to enjoy some of the holdings, some that I will read to you below from the NLS music section. To borrow any of the following braille or large print music or recorded materials, you may access BARD or request a copy by contacting the music section by phone at 1-800-424-8567 and press option 2, or email us at nlsm@loc.gov. And first we have digital talking books. Bill Brown teaches how to play Take Five on three instruments. On flute at DBM03554. On guitar at DBM02671. And on bass guitar at DBM03351. From Aaron Hankin, Tapestry of Times, of The Times, Episode 18. This episode includes a version of Take Five played on the Middle Eastern oud. At DBM04031. From Bill Irwin, A Light History of Jazz Piano, this is a sound recording, and A Short History of the Piano. Irwin plays hundreds of recordings of jazz pianists and other notable performers, and this is at DBM03681. And finally, Jazz Joins the Classics. French composer Darius Milhaud discusses his experiments with jazz. Dave Brubeck explains how composer Darius Milhaud used jazz for the first time in classical compositions at DBM00133. In Braille music, we have Giants of Jazz Piano, piano solos as performed by Dave Brubeck, Art Tatum, George Shearing, Duke Ellington, Marion McPartland, Matt Dennis, David Benoit, and Bill Evans, including Brubeck's Blue Rondo a la Turk. Bar over bar format with chord symbols at call sign BRM35937. From Jack Long, The Real Book of Jazz, including Take Five, 194 Jazz Standards in Melody Line Arrangements by Jack Long, with chord symbols and lyrics, line by line and single line formats with chord symbols at BRM36832. And finally, from Darius Milhaud, Scaramouche for Two Pianos in Bar Over Bar Format at BRM24677. And finally, in large print, we have Blues, Boogie, and Jazz, unaccompanied melodies with lyrics and chord symbols, and includes Take Five
And you can find this at call sign LPM00341. And we are approaching the final quarter of the hour on this week's edition of the Blindness and Disability News Hour from Mind's Eye Radio. And for something even more completely different, let's turn to wheresyourdog.com, the blog site from Megan Houle. This is May 20th's posting. Your luxury is my lifeline, standing up for transit in a driving city. I was shocked when I saw it, buried unceremoniously at the bottom of a news brief where the less important stories end up. My city is considering shutting down transit altogether for the entire summer to offset the economic impact of COVID-19. It was later clarified that this is not the only or most likely scenario, but it still hasn't been taken off the table. Unless aid is forthcoming, the next few months will be long ones for people like me, who are medically unable to drive or who have no affordable way to get around in a city that was never designed to be walkable outside the downtown core. The article acknowledged that transit worker jobs that were on the line are already lost, but as far as I could tell, no one was doing much advocacy for transit riders themselves. No service reductions, no Saturday schedules or fare increases, just a total blanket shutdown. And paratransit, a specialized service for disabled passengers who can't always use conventional transit, wasn't even mentioned. As a series of motorcycles and extraordinarily loud sports cars roared past my home office window, gleefully proclaiming their ability to go where they please, when they please, pandemic or no pandemic, my stomach dropped to my shoes. You see, I get it. The service is reportedly losing millions every month. Ridership is down, since far fewer people are going out to work and run errands, though that is bound to change as the economic relaunch progresses. Transit in my area wasn't in great shape before the crisis, and now it's on life support, in a driving city with what I'd personally characterize as an anti-pedestrian and anti-transit culture. So, on the face of it, the strategy makes sense. Shut down transit during the warmer months, so when the winter comes and walking long distances becomes impractical and unsafe, there will be money to restart the service. It's not ideal, but if the money's not there, then it isn't. But this sensible strategy goes ahead, but if this sensible strategy goes ahead, there will be a lot of quiet collateral damage that few seem prepared to acknowledge. If you live in Edmonton, in Canada, where this article is written, and are unable, financially or medically, to drive, you'd better hope you live within walking distance of your job or have plenty of disposable income. Short of working from home until the fall or longer, there are a lot of expensive cab rides in your future. If you are planning to job search this summer, you'd better hope that you have enough savings to afford the cab rides you'll be taking to interviews or the mobility to walk across this sprawling city to get to them. If you are experiencing homelessness, you'd better hope you can walk or find a ride to access the supports and services on which you depend. If you are disabled and can't walk, bike, or carpool your way around town, you'd better hope paratransit keeps running. Otherwise, you're on your own. If you live outside the city and you need to visit it for work or school, you'd better hope transit services in other communities keep running. And if you live in Edmonton and are able to drive, you'd better hope that you can continue to afford fuel, repairs, maintenance, parking, insurance, registration, and all the other associated costs because there won't be a bus or train to fall back on. I don't have answers. I'm not an economist, strategist, or urban planning expert. I don't know the best ways to keep transit services afloat when ridership is low and revenues are lower. I'm not calling for specific funding or political action or any particular solution. I don't feel qualified to point at something and say, quote, this is what we should do, unquote. Wiser, more experienced voices than mine will handle that bit. What I am calling for is awareness. Awareness of the precarity of public transit, the diverse population it serves, and the reality that a city without transit is a city without equitable access to opportunity. Here's the thing.
For drivers, transit is easy to ignore or dismiss. I've met drivers who have never taken a bus in their lives and who claim they never would. They'd cab first. Transit is for, quote, other people, unquote, people who aren't like them, people they can't possibly relate to. Why would anyone willingly use it if they have any choice? I've also met drivers who do use it here and there, but only to avoid parking fees or heavy traffic. For them, it's a matter of convenience and penny pinching, not a tool they rely on to get around. If it vanished tomorrow, they'd hardly notice. But transit is not a nice to have. Transit is a lifeline ensuring that everyone can work, attend appointments, go to school, and enjoy a rich social life in urban areas. Transit is the service that, for me and most blind people I know, makes independent living possible. Its availability dictates where we live and work. Chances are, if a community doesn't have adequate transit, blind people won't stay for long. I left my hometown, my family, my support system, and my local community so I could build a life on my own terms. It is transit more than anything else that has given me that gift. If transit goes, then I will probably go too. So please, look up and pay attention to this story, even if you never take transit. Join the conversation, because your coworkers and your family members and your friends may lose jobs and even move away if they lose transit, even for a few months. Realize that in many cities, transit service is already in trouble, already undervalued, long before a pandemic came along to make things worse. This isn't about one transit shutdown in one city, something you can shrug off and assume to be irrelevant if you don't live there. This isn't about fringe benefits or luxuries. This is about keeping people working and living on an equal footing with those who drive. It's about protecting vulnerable groups who are always the first to suffer when public services are cut. It's about making sure everyone can contribute to society right where they are, no matter what their circumstances. Those aren't nice-to-haves. Those are must-haves. As we come down the home stretch with this week's edition of the Blindness and Disability News Hour, let's head on over to a blog site, The Voice of the Nation's Blind, from nfb.org. And Dungeon Crawling on Your Alexa Device, a review of The Cursed Painting. This is posted on Monday, May 11th. Ever since the first Amazon Echo came on the scene, gaming has been a popular feature. The first games were simple trivia or quiz games, but they have become more and more advanced as time has passed. One of the newest on the platform is The Cursed Painting by Wanderword. In The Cursed Painting, you play as one of three characters who is tasked to venture into a dungeon near a town and retrieve a legendary painting that is tied to a curse causing undead monsters to invade. You open the game by saying, "Alexa, open The Cursed Painting." Getting started. Once you open the skill, you will hear a short introduction and then get to pick your character. My adventure as a thief started with my character's hanging being interrupted by a group of undead invading the town. Taking advantage of the opportunity, my character ran off and took cover in what fortunately turned out to be a weapon shop. After taking a sword and fighting an undead that wandered in, I was escorted to the mayor, who offered to spare me in exchange for completing the dungeon and retrieving the painting. After equipping myself at the shops around town, it was off to the dungeon. And note that you can explore the town and hunt for monsters in the forest for free, but entering the dungeon will require a $3.99 monthly subscription. The developers plan to release new episodes monthly, which will be covered by the subscription. Gameplay. Since the game is on a smart speaker, the gameplay controls are somewhat limited. You will hear a selection of story and then be given a selection of choices. For example, in town you will be given the choice to go to the shop, the pub, the town hall, or the forest. To travel somewhere, you would then say the shop, for example. This form of interaction persists throughout the game. Combat works similarly. Each round you are given the choice to attack, drink a healing potion, or escape. Once you make a choice, you will hear the next section of the story or the result of your attack. Mechanics and stats.
You have three stats: power, agility, and toughness. Power determines how hard you hit when attacking, agility influences how hard it is to hit you, and toughness determines your health. You gain experience as you explore rooms and defeat enemies. Each time you level up, you gain 1 point to put on any stat. Each of the three levels of the stat give you a bonus, such as regeneration at 3 for toughness. The game uses a dice system similar to Dungeons & Dragons to calculate various things in the game, such as whether you hit or miss your opponent, dodge an attack, or other various skill checks throughout your adventure. You will know when a check has been done, as you'll hear a dice roll followed by a success or failure sound. My impressions. The game is well done. Each area has its own sounds and music, and there are sound effects for most actions in the game. Since most modern Echo devices have the ability to plug in headphones or stereo speakers, it would be nice if the sounds and music were in stereo rather than mono as they are now. Voices seem to be largely synthesized with some human voice work. While the story so far isn't particularly deep or involved, there is enough there to keep you going. I enjoy the Dungeons & Dragons-style dice system, but the stats geek in me wants to know all the numbers whenever I hear that dice roll. For most skill checks, you don't get any numbers, just the dice sound and then the success or failure. Maybe a mode could be added that tells you when there is a skill check, the number needed, any modifiers, and the number you actually rolled. Similarly, in combat, there is no indication of which weapon is better or any way to tell the relative strength of the enemy. Being able to request statistics when beginning combat would be quite useful. Also, even if the developers don't want to reveal the exact health of the enemy or other particular numbers, having descriptions or sound effects that convey this info would be a nice touch. The three different characters, as well as what appear like there may be multiple paths through the dungeon, indicate that the game will have decent replay value. I will be interested to see how other characters and weapons change the gameplay in future adventures. In conclusion, Wander Word did a nice job with this game. It's easy to pick up when you have a few minutes, go through a few rooms, and then stop and pick it up at a later time. The straightforward interactions and mechanics make it so that just about anyone can play with minimal difficulty. While there are a few tweaks and changes I'd like to see, they do little to detract from the overall fun and enjoyable experience. And this review was written by Carl Belanger. And that about wraps up this week's edition of the Blindness and Disability News Hour. This program covers the week of May 24th, 2026. My name is Bill. Thanks for joining us this week. This program, as always, is a presentation and production of Mind's Eye Radio in Belleville, Illinois. Hope you all have a good rest of your week. We will be back with regular programming next week. Lots of new material for you. Until then, stay safe, be good, keep your pets hydrated. See you. Bye.

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7: Tom has been a teacher for over 40 years. One day, I think one of the students had asked the question and he didn't remember the answer. And I also noticed that he was letting his class out earlier than they were supposed to let out. I was really starting to worry.
8: Levi and I talked about how it would change our lives, but he was there beside me.
9: When something feels different, it could be Alzheimer's. Now is the time to talk.
10: Hello, I'm Linda Kimbrough, and this is Kids Classics. As you know, we're continuing to read our new book, The Tiger Rising, by Kate DiCamillo. Chapter 8. His father read the note from the principal slowly, putting his big finger under the words as if they were bugs. He was trying to keep still. When he was finally done, he laid the letter on the table and rubbed his eyes with his fingers and sighed. The rain beat a sad rhythm on the roof of the motel. "That stuff ain't nothing nobody else can catch," his father said.
11: "I know it," Rob told him.
10: "I already told that to the principal once before. I called up there and told him that."
11: "Yes, sir," said Rob.
9: His father sighed. He stopped rubbing his eyes and looked up at Rob.
10: "You want to stay home?" he asked.
9: Rob nodded. His father sighed again.
10: "Oh, maybe I'll make an appointment, get one of them doctors to write down that what you got ain't catching. All right?"
11: "Yes, sir," said Rob.
10: "But I won't do it for a few days. I'll give you some time off."
11: "That would be all right," said Rob.
10: "You gotta fight 'em, you know, them boys. I know you don't want to, but you gotta fight 'em, else they won't ever leave you alone."
9: Rob nodded. He saw Sistine twirling and punching and kicking, and the vision made him smile.
10: "In the meantime, you can help me out around here," his father said. "Do some of the maintenance man work at the motel, do some sweeping and cleaning for me. Beauchamp's running me ragged. There ain't enough hours in the day to do everything that man wants done. Now go on and hand me that medicine."
9: His father slathered and slapped the fishy-smelling ointment on Rob's legs, and Rob concentrated on holding still.
11: "Do you think Beauchamp is the richest man in the world?" he asked his father.
10: "Nah," his father said. "He don't own but this one itty-bitty motel now, and the woods. He just likes to pretend he's rich is all. Why?"
11: "Well, I was just wondering," said Rob.
9: He was thinking about the tiger pacing back and forth in the cage. He was certain that the tiger belonged to Beauchamp. And wouldn't you have to be the richest man in the world to own a tiger? Rob wanted desperately to go see the tiger again. But he was afraid that he had imagined the whole thing. He was afraid that the tiger might have disappeared with the morning mist.
11: "Can I go outside?" Rob asked when his father was done.
9: Nah, his father said. I don't want that medicine rained off you. It costs too much.
10: Rob was relieved almost that he had to stay inside. What if he went looking for the tiger and he was not there?
9: Rob's father cooked them macaroni and cheese for supper on the two-burner hot plate they kept on the table next to the TV. He boiled the macaroni too long, and a lot of it stuck to the pan, so there weren't many noodles to go with the powdery cheese.
12: Someday, he told Rob, you and me'll have a house with a real stove, and I'll do some good cooking then.
11: This is good, Rob lied.
12: Eat all you want. I ain't that hungry,
9: his father told him. After supper, his father fell asleep in the recliner with his head thrown back and his mouth open. He snored, and his feet, big with crooked toes, jerked and trembled. In between the snores, his stomach growled long and loud as if he was the hungriest man in the world. Rob sat on his bed and started to work on carving the tiger. He had a good piece of maple, and his knife was sharp, and in his mind he could see the tiger clearly. But something different came out of the wood. It wasn't a tiger at all. It was a person with a sharp nose and small eyes and skinny legs. It wasn't until he started working on the dress that Rob realized he was carving Sistine. He stopped for a minute and held the wood out in front of him and shook his head in wonder. It was